7 mini Bible studies in 30 minutes. You know, where else can you get that? So thank you for joining us. By the way, if you are wondering how to get your question answered on a future episode, you can text your question to that number there on your screen, 714-815-7097, and we will get that answered for you on a future episode of Today's Bible Questions. One last thing before we dive in, if you do submit a question and you feel comfortable, you can totally do it anonymously if it's a sensitive topic or something like that. But if you're open to it, share your name and where you're from, because that kind of is always neat to see and gives people an idea of where all these people are located who are sending in questions. So with that, we'll dive in. And this first question is actually an anonymous question. This person didn't include a name or location, but they say, if I claim to be a Christian and I commit a sinful act, then I get sidetracked and forget to confess that sin, am I then destined to go to hell? Okay, so that's a really heartfelt question there, somebody stumbling into sin and, you know, as admittedly forgetting to confess it. Maybe they just forget about it and move on the next day. They're wondering, is that going to send them to hell? Well, there's a couple things to, I think, highlight here and unpack biblically. And one is we're told that Jesus, he made him to be sin for us. We learn that Jesus Christ paid the penalty for our sin. The whole book of Romans talks about sin and grace and stuff like that. Romans chapter 3, John chapter 3, and I believe it's 2 Corinthians 5 that talks about he made him who knew no sin to be sin for us, so that we might be made the righteousness of God in him. In other words, none of us are good enough to get there. Romans talks about that in chapter 3, that there's none righteous, no, not one. Not a single one of us, not the best person you could imagine, nor the worst person you could imagine, is good enough to get to God, or bad enough that God can't reach them. Jesus paid it all on the cross. For trusting in anything else other than the shed blood of Jesus Christ for our salvation, then we're not trusting in the right things. When we're saved, and if you're not, if you haven't ever done this and you're watching this, I would encourage you to do so now, is place your faith and trust in the Messiah. Place your faith and trust in Jesus. Accept his free gift of salvation that he paid for with a tremendous cost. But we trade our sin for his righteousness. So all that to say, if we are truly saved, if we have placed our faith in Jesus, Scripture, I believe, teaches the security of the believer. We can't lose our salvation. We did nothing to earn it, so we cannot lose it. Now, we can sin, as this person's talking about here, and that puts distance between us and God in terms of our relationship. Just like if you were to disobey your parents or offend a friend or something like that, that relationship is going to be strained, but it's not severed. It doesn't mean you're no longer the son of your parents or the daughter of your parents. It just means that there's a relationship issue there that needs to be dealt with. And that's what confessing sin does. We come to God if we sin, and we just come to him broken. Lord, I confess my sins before you. I cast myself on your mercy and your grace. Now help me to get up, move forward, and not do that again. And God graciously helps us to do that. Now, there are consequences to sin, but there's forgiveness for sin. An example I like to use is King David. He committed adultery and murder, yet he was able to restore his relationship with the Lord, and he was close with the Lord. But he did have consequences from that. If you look at David's life after those sins, the sword never left his household. There were connotations in his family. There were ramifications in his life. The kingdom was never stable. His kids were fighting each other and even trying to kill him. One of his sons tried to kill him. So there are implications and consequences to sin. So we don't want to sin willfully just thinking, oh, God's going to forgive that. There are consequences. But if we're truly saved, we are in him. We are in Christ, and we are made righteous. Now, to answer kind of a second question here is, if I forget to confess the sin, you know, 1 John 1:9 says, if we confess our sins, he's faithful and just to forgive us our sins and cleanse us from all unrighteousness. So that's not a formula or a kind of a magic words that you say that if you don't do that, you're not forgiven. It just means if you have
unconfessed sin in your life, and the

Lord is doing something in your heart about that, you need to bring it to Him. Don't hide from Him. Don't hide the fact that you sin. Just bring it to the Lord out in the open. He already knows it anyway. But all that to say, if you forgot to confess a sin, you don't have to worry about going to hell. You're not going to hell. Again, it has to do more with a relational aspect of it. So if you forgot to confess a sin, that's why I love the second part of that verse. It says, and cleanse us from all unrighteousness. Because I'm sure even when we are confessing sins, there's sins and sinful thoughts in our life or sinful attitudes or motives that we're not even realizing are sinful. And I think thankfully that verse says, and he cleanses us from all unrighteousness. The real import of that verse in 1 John 1:9 is saying, keep short accounts with God. Stay close to God. If you mess up, confess it quickly. Get back on track with the Lord. Keep growing in Christ, and you'll see that your life is strengthened over time, and that sin will trip you up less and less and less. So hopefully that helps answer this question and kind of relieves a little of that fear that, no, you're not going to go to hell if you know the Lord. But key thing is to nail that down. Make sure that you do know the Lord and that you are in Christ and you are a true believer. If you're just joining us, I'd like to share the number again. If you're wondering how to get your question answered on a future episode, you can text it to that number there on your screen, 714-815-7097, and we'll get that answered for you on a future episode of Today's Bible Questions. It may take a few cycles to get there, but if you're patient and keep watching, we'll get to your question eventually. this person says, and this is another anonymous question. This person says, please discuss Jeremiah 1:5. My question would be, did we apply to be who we are? In other words, were we assigned or did we choose who we are now? So this may sound like a strange question, but let me read that verse that they're referring to there in Jeremiah 1:5. And it says, this is God speaking to Jeremiah, actually. And he says, before I formed you in the womb, I knew you. Before you were born, I set you apart. I appointed you as a prophet to the nations. So first of all, just to clear that up and make it crystal clear, this was God in a prophecy, in a prophetic moment, telling Jeremiah, hey, before you were even born, I chose that you were going to be a prophet, and I set you apart. Excuse me. So that's kind of a key thing there. Context is key. You need to make sure that we're taking verses in context, not out of context. A good friend of mine has a coffee mug that says, I can do all things through Christ through a verse taken out of context. Because a lot of times that verse is taken out of context. That was kind of specific to Paul, but the principle's true. But anyway, context is key. We got to make sure we know who he's talking to. But then that does bring up this bigger, broader question of God's sovereignty and the fact he's all-knowing, he's all-powerful, he's unfathomable. He is transcendent. He's above and beyond anything we can imagine. He's outside of the universe. So there's this concept of God's sovereignty, which means God is in control. And I've heard it put this way. There's not a single maverick molecule in the universe. God is in control of everything and anything. If not, he's not God. It is in the nature of God that he has to be sovereign. Now, that brings tension to the idea of man's responsibility. Okay, well, if God is sovereign and in control, then why am I called to choose Christ, to respond to God, to turn away from sin, to choose righteous living, to choose the ways of God? So there's a tension in that theology, but guess what? The Bible never reconciles it because they don't need to be reconciled. It's something we can't understand and won't understand until we get to eternity, and then maybe even then we won't fully understand it or fully grasp it. But to directly answer the question, I wanted to unpack that verse first and kind of the thoughts behind it and some of the bigger concepts. But this idea, the specific question is, do we apply for who we are, or are we assigned who we are to be? We're not robots.
there was no pre-existent era where we met with God or knew him or he knew us or any of that. We had a beginning. As human beings, we have a start when we were conceived. That is the beginning of our existence. And again, we're not robots. Even though God is sovereign, even though God is completely in control, we're still not robots, and we still have to choose his ways, and we still have real emotions, real thoughts, a real will that we have to exercise, and we have to submit to the Lord. Again, this is a paradox or something that seems like these two things can't be true at the same time, but they are. We just don't have all the information and the ability to understand that. But one thing before we move on to the next question, I think that this question brings up and that we can apply to our lives is confidence in the Lord. That as believers, as his children, there's nothing that's going to enter our life that is apart from his sovereign design. Even the hard things, and we can't understand why that, even evil things that happen in the world are somehow within the will of God's overarching will that's going to bring history to its culmination. And again, I can't stress it enough. This isn't something we can understand because we are definitely called to, we have a free will, we can enact that, we can choose God, but at the same time, he is sovereign and that kind of thing. So I think that the main thing for the believer when it comes to the sovereignty of God is it gives us incredible security in our salvation, incredible security knowing God is watching over us and that he is the one who's dictating the events of our life. I love Shadrach, Meshach, and Abednego when they were about to be thrown in the fiery furnace. They said, we know that God can save us from this fiery furnace, but even if he does not, we still will not bow down to your idol. From our perspective, that's the attitude we're supposed to have as we live the Christian life, is that we move forward in confidence and faith that everything in our life is under the caring hand and guidance of God. And yet bad things can happen, and yet confusing things can happen. But we need to trust in the sovereignty of God through those things and know that once we're in eternity and we see him face to face, we'll understand why he did the things he did, why he allowed things to come in our life, and why he chose us for the specific calling and task that he has for each one of us. So it's an exciting time to be alive. It's an exciting time to be a believer. And these things should give us great security in our heart and in our mind as we think about living our lives on a day-to-day basis. Well, if you're just joining us or you're wondering how to get your question answered, you can text that question to 714-815-7097, that number on your screen there, and we'll get that question answered for you on a future episode of Today's Bible Questions. No question is too big or too little. No question is too, some people submit a question and they're like a little skeptical in sending it because they think it's too simple or it sounds a little strange. No, other people have those same questions. If you're studying the Bible, you're going to encounter questions. When you have a question answered that you have about the Bible, once that question's answered, there's three or four more questions behind it. So that's the beauty of it, of being a believer and studying God's word, is it is an endless source of God's divine content, and we're just scratching the surface. Even if we live 90 or 100 years in this life and studying the Bible every day, there's still so much to learn, and it never gets old. Matter of fact, I've found as I get older that it gets more exciting the more I study God's word, and more makes me think more about who God is, how big God is, how loving God is, and how good God is. Well, this next question is from Dan from Houston. Thank you, Dan, for writing in. And he says, how do we deal with a scoffer, someone that presents his disbelief with great indignation? I can relate. I know people like that. I've had people in my extended family that are like that, that are absolutely anti-Christian on every level. But also within that, we learn that there are certain doctrines in Scripture that even some Christians scoff at. But anyway, to answer your question, well, first of all, 2 Peter 3:3 says this is a sign of the end times. In the last days, scoffers will come. And Peter unpacks that for us. But that is a sign of the last days, that people will scoff at the things that we believe and the things that the Bible says. But how do we deal with them? I think
It depends on the context. It depends on the relationship. We are told that we're to be ready to give an answer for why we believe. Scripture tells us that. So I think we do need to kind of practice and think through some reasons for why we believe. This is what's known as apologetics, or evidences for the faith. Now, we can't evidence someone into the faith, but we can answer their questions in a logical way. Like, I grew up unchurched, so I had a lot of questions as a teenager. I thought evolution was real. I thought the Bible was a book of fairy tales. But there were certain evidences, certain questions I had that were answered to show me that the Bible is supernatural in nature. There's some evidence of that, fulfilled Bible prophecy. The Bible, 28% of the Bible is prophetic in nature. 80% of that has already been fulfilled. So we could point to a few key historical events that have taken place that have been fulfilled exactly as Scripture said it would, hundreds or in some cases thousands of years in advance. We can look at the historicity of the person of Jesus, the fact that there's other non-Christian writers who wrote about Jesus at that time and confirmed his existence. We can look at the veracity of Scripture through archaeology, through different tests. There's one called the internal evidence test, the external evidence test, and the bibliographical test. In other words, looking at all the different manuscripts from all times and all places and comparing them, merging them together. And the Bible it's consistently says the same thing. We know what the original text says, other than a few minor misspellings or words out of place. Less than 1% of the Bible, when you compare all the manuscripts, has minor errors in it. Nothing that has to do with theology or any key events or key people. But anyway, so one way we can deal with those scoffers is to answer their question. If they're skeptical but open to hearing evidence, I would go that route. I would share some key things that let you know that the Bible can be trusted and that God is real. I mean, the fact that the universe exists screams that there's a creator. The universe did not create itself. So there's some basic logical things we can point at. But if they're, in this case, and this is what I found with some people, if they're indignant about it, if they want nothing to do with it, if they're hateful about it, you may not be able to break through. And in that case, I think you just let them know you love them, you care about them. If they have a real honest question where they want to know some evidence that supports your biblical claims, you're happy to share it. But other than that, you're not going to force it on them, but you're going to live a life before them that makes them realize they're missing something. You're going to live with joy. You're going to live with peace. You're going to raise your family differently. You're going to walk differently. You're going to live different than the world does. They will notice that. They will pick up on that. They may never come to Christ. They may never respond to that. And again, that's where that free will comes in. They can keep rejecting. And typically when people, not always, but typically when people keep rejecting the truths of Scripture and Jesus in particular, their hearts become harder and harder and harder. But keep praying for them. That's a third thing we can do, is we can always pray. I've heard story after story, and I've seen it in my own life. Pray for people that you think will never come to the Lord. I had a family member earlier this year who passed, who was far from God, never wanted anything to do with God, and wound up accepting the Lord before he passed. So it does happen. But anyway, you have to have a missionary mindset. You have to treat it with love and forgiveness, and love your enemy, because sometimes they'll say something that will get under your skin. Don't get caught up in the arguments of it. Get caught up in the prayer of it. Lord, what can I do to reach this person, either through my words and my reasoning on why I believe what I believe, or with my life and how I live it? Make them want what I have, because I have such security and joy and hope in you. That's an attractive thing, even to non-believers. They recognize many times that they're missing something, and they just might ask you, where do you get this joy? Where do you get this peace from? And then you can share with them, it's all from your relationship with the Lord Jesus Christ. Great question, Dan. Thank you for writing that in. And looks like we have time for at least one more question. And this is another very, we talked about family situations and tough things. This is a very raw, real question here. So I'm just going to read it as it's written here. And this is obviously an anonymous
question because of the nature and the sensitivity of this, but this person says, is there a Christian way of dealing with a narcissist that is married to my son? I moved far away because of her treatment of me. I know many others are dealing with this type of cruelty too. She even withheld grandchildren too. So you can hear the heart there. You can hear the weight that is on this person dealing with this struggle. And then just to say right off the bat, sometimes there's nothing you can do. And I don't know the situation here, obviously, but if your son truly married a narcissist that is unreachable and wants nothing to do with the Lord or with you, I would just pray for them. You can't force that situation to be better. It's a time when you just have to trust the Lord with it. Similar to the last question, be as loving as you can be, knowing it's hurting you, knowing you're going to have to forgive, knowing you're going to have to overlook some things, knowing that it may impact your relationship with your son and your grandchildren. But that this person is really, it seems, a gatekeeper to those relationships. So you can't force that to be better. You can pray, you can forgive, you can love, and you can also have boundaries, by the way. Forgiveness doesn't mean you let somebody steamroll you or treat you terribly, but it does mean you may have to put up boundaries and intentional distance yourself, even if that means impacting those other relationships that you hope to maintain. And I would just keep praying. That's one of those messy situations that there's no biblical verse for. There are some biblical principles, but it's a tough situation. But know this, if you're a child of God, if you know Jesus as your Savior, He is with you through this. He's watching over you. He knows how painful it is. He desires for reconciliation. He desires for wholeness and for Him to be the center of that. So I would just be praying for that and praying for ways where you could maybe incrementally impact that situation. And in the meantime, pray, trust Him. Know that He sees you, know that He's with you, and He's sustaining you through that. And the last thing with that, get some support. There may be other people, a support group at church or a small group at church or even online, other people who are dealing with similar things where you could fellowship with them, support one another, pray for one another, be community for one another so that you can have strength as you move through that tough situation, especially if it's one that lingers for a long time. A lot of times these things never get fixed. And even that, going back to what we talked about earlier in this episode about God's sovereignty, is we have to trust God's sovereignty over every area of our life, over every moment of our life, over every season of our life. And then our job as believers is to make sure that we're doing everything we can.

0: I can look back over my life, and the times that I've grown closest to the Lord are the toughest times that I've ever been through. And these are times I would never ask for them again. I don't like that they happened, but I wouldn't change a thing because it brought me so much closer to the Lord, taught me so much more about the Lord, about my relationship with Him, my security in Him, and my confidence in His faithfulness to me. So I hope that that is something that can encourage you even through the pain of what you're walking through. Well, that brings us towards the end of our episode today. Again, I'm Todd Hampson, your host for today. Thank you so much for taking time out to join me, and I pray that this blessed you in some way. If you want to submit your question on a future episode, you can use that number there, 714-815-7097, and text that, and we'll get that answer for you on a future episode of today's Bible Questions. God bless, and I'll see you next time.
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car and I started up and it went fine. It went fine. And then because she said there's something wrong with the brakes. So then I stepped on the brakes and I heard this bang, bang, bang. And then all of a sudden the wheel caught and it just slid to a stop. And I realized there, this car was old enough to where it had brake shoes. It didn't have a caliper with, you know, but it had brake shoes and then your brake drum. And I'm figuring in my mind what happened is one of the springs broke. And so you hear this bang, bang, bang, and then it catches and the wheel stops. So I thought, well, I've just got to get off the freeway. And I knew there was a stop sign there. And I didn't want to stop at the stop sign. I'm looking for the green because the gas station is right there. And so I'm looking for the green and I'm speeding up and all of a sudden it turns yellow and I know I'm going to run the light if I keep going. So I gingerly step on the brakes, bang, bang, bang, and it caught and all of a sudden the car just comes to a screeching halt right at the front of the line and there's a guy next to me looking at me. I'm looking at him and I'm going, you know, I don't know. It's the car. And so I pull in, and then she pulls in my car behind me. And I said, yeah, it's your brakes. I think it's the brake shoes are loose because one is catching whenever you put on the brakes. The piston, you know, pushes it, but the spring will pull it back, and so it must be broken. She says, you are an angel. And I said, well, I'm a pastor, And I said, you know, and I told her where the church is and, you know, gave her directions and all, and she knew where it was. And about a week later, a big bouquet of flowers came in, you know, to the church when we were downtown and had a nice letter written. I don't know if she ever came to church, but, you know, those things stick in my mind when I think they're so appreciative. But also, that ministry of the Lord. She had to realize that here a Christian helped her out in this situation. And so the glory, obviously you want the glory to go to God. And I think of sometimes these deeds of kindness that you have done that seem so insignificant. And the person knows that you're a Christian. You're able to even share Christ with them. And it seems like, well, that didn't have any effect. Well, not necessarily. Not necessarily at all. Because often you find that the Lord does amazing things after the fact. And the only time that we're going to know just the full range of what he did is when we're in heaven. And when the Lord introduces us to people that we had encounters with. You see, sowing, it enriches others. Now, I'm talking about your life given away. Paul's talking about money, yeah. But we could talk about that. You know, there are other illustrations with, you know, doing stuff like that. But it's talking about your life. It enriches others. And also it enriches us. We feel good after we do something like that. But the true benefit is the glory that it brings to God. And that's what Paul is saying. Verse 12, for the ministry of this service is not only fully supplying the needs of the saints, he's talking about what Corinthians, what you're doing, supplying the needs there, the saints in Jerusalem, but is also overflowing through many thanksgivings to God. So they're praising and thanking God for, you know, for what you're doing. And when he says the ministry of this service, ministry is diakonia, and it means servant. You're a servant. And you're serving. And the term there is priestly service. So these gifts that you're giving, Corinthian church, they're like a priestly service. Paul has just elevated the giving to the highest level, similar to the Old Testament priests in their giving their sacrifices to God, their holy sacrifices. It's a spiritual service in your gift giving, Paul is saying. And that's really what it is. You see, we don't bring, like in the Old Testament, the animal sacrifices like they did. But the material gifts, it's the same, Paul is saying. It's like that priestly service to God. It's the same, that same spiritual sacrifice. And so here, he's talking about here, the poor saints in Jerusalem, there, that Jerusalem church, they're now bringing thanks to God. And as we give thanks to God for the things that he has done. Now, I know many give excuses for not giving, not being involved. Well, these are not my people. I just come and go. I really don't know them.
If you want to have friends, you've got to be friendly. One of the most difficult things I ever did in my life, I was very much of a loner. It was hard for me to be around people. So one of the things that God did, and he's still doing in my life, is to be friendly around people, to bring Christ to people. Put off the old man, the old flesh, the old fears and feelings that you had in your own life and put on Christ. Maybe you're uncomfortable, but you see, part of it is giving your life away. You see people sitting alone after service. Have you ever thought about going up and meeting them, inviting them to, hey, why don't you sit with us and, you know, eat with us and learn about them? Oh, no, I'm uncomfortable doing that. I know, that was me. It's probably why God made me a pastor. Not because I want to, I have to. I love you, but it's hard for me, to engage that way. My wife, if you're new here in church, if you just come in for the first time, you want a best friend, visit my wife for 5 minutes. You've got a best friend in the church. I mean, she is gifted in that way, totally gifted. I'm not gifted in that way. So I'm saying all that to say this, whatever you feel like your hangups are, they're not a good excuse as a Christian. That's why you say, God, help me in this area. You empower me. Notice how often it's talking about God's grace. God's grace. God's grace. The only way we're singing songs is God's grace. If you were in the world and you came in here, you wouldn't be singing these songs. But God's grace has saved you. You're going to heaven, and so you sing songs. So you serve. So you give your life away and minister to others in that way. You see, that's Christianity. That's what our lives are. And that's really the priestly service that we do. You see, we're not kind of like the Old Testament, very legalistic. Okay, I brought my animal sacrifice. Now I'm good. I'm good with God. Don't bother me kind of thing. It's kind of a legalistic thing to do. You see, so sometimes we excuse ourselves for not being involved or not giving. Well, I don't really know them. You know, they made a mess out of their life, so, they've got to get out of it. The Corinthians could have said to the church there in Jerusalem, well, they messed up. I mean, what do they do with their finances? Didn't they take care of their finances? Why should we now help them out? All kinds of excuses. I'm not going to have enough for myself. You know, we make those excuses. Warren Wiersbe says, grace never looks for a reason. It only looks for an opportunity. You see that word, I mentioned it before, ministry diakonia, which is the Greek term. It means a servant waiting on tables. A servant waiting on tables. You know, it's basically practical help for the needs of others. It's just being very practical in our Christian walk. I know we can feel uncomfortable doing that, but once you force yourself to do it by the power of the Holy Spirit, you find that God motivates you. He brings the need before you. There's the opportunity. You hesitate. Well, no, maybe next time. But then you give in and you do it. You find it's a blessing not only to you, but it's a blessing to God. That's what it is to serve others. You see, all we do in word and deed, ultimately, we do for the glory of God. And even the smallest thing, it doesn't have to be a big thing. Sometimes we think, well, Bill, you're doing the big thing. You're up there preaching and stuff, and these guys are leading in worship. And then I see the ushers, they're doing the offering, and the cafe workers and stuff, they're doing the big thing. Even the small things, what small thing have you done? You're not going to lose your reward for that. But you have to be sensitive to the Holy Spirit. Has he shown you that need? Go do it. You see, as Jesus said, and whoever in the name of a disciple gives to one of these little ones even a cup of cold water to drink, truly I say to you, he shall not lose his reward. There's a reward by just
here, you need some water. I didn't see you had some water there. You think it's just a normal thing, and God goes, hey, I like that. That was good. You saw the need, and you filled that need. That's me, God would say. Yeah, that's what I would do. And now you've done it. He goes on, verse 13, because of the proof given by this ministry, they will glorify God for your obedience to your confession of the gospel of Christ and for the liberality of your contribution to them and to all. So he's just praising them. You're going to give that financial gift, and that's good. And they're thankful for the money, but also for practicing what they preach, for doing what they say, for following through. That is all important, to keep your word. I felt so bad. I missed Nakane Pono on Monday. It was my turn to teach. It was ending off. I was told weeks before, and I said, oh, yeah, I'd love to do it. I'd love to do it. Monday came around, didn't think anything of it. Tuesday came around, and I get a text, and I get a phone call with, you know, I didn't answer it, but, you know, I went to my voicemail, and it says, Bill, are you going to be here? And that was like Monday. No, it's Tuesday. I forgot all about it. Oh, I felt so bad because I wanted to be there. I love to be there with the guys in that informal kind of setting and going through the scriptures and stuff. I loved it. But you see, I missed it. And, you know, sometimes without the secretary here, things are falling through the cracks. I've got a plan. But I'm not going to blame anybody but myself. I forget a lot of things, you know, so I just need a note pinned to my forehead or something, you know, like the Jews, their phylactery boxes, you know, with the prayer box right there. I need a reminder box right there. But you see, it's so important. The Bible tells us, let your yes be yes and your no, no, and whatever is more is really of the evil one. And so it was not only that they were going to come through with the money, but they were going to come through with their word. You're good to your word. We love it. You love it when somebody is good to their word. The Bible says, 1 Peter 2:12, it says, keep your behavior excellent among the Gentiles so that in the thing in which they slander you as evildoers, they may on account of your good deeds as they observe them glorify God in the day of visitation. People are watching us. They watch us. They see the little inconsistencies in our life. Maybe our words, where we don't follow through with our words, or how we live our life, how we treat one another, you know, how we treat our family and we treat our neighbors, they watch. And so Peter says, you know, live in such a way where these people will glorify God. It doesn't say they'll come to the Lord. Maybe they will, but they'll have to say, wow, that's what a Christian is. That's really neat. We need more of those in this neighborhood. You know, whatever they say, whatever they think. But that's good. You see, God is glorified and others are benefited by you, by your life. You're God's instruments in making it happen. And when he talks about the obedience, that's the important word there. That God of your obedience and your confession. Important word, again, in the Greek, I kind of like to throw some of these Greek words out. If you want to get the key word study Bible, so great, so easy. You could be just a pedestrian without a great, you know, seminary degree, and you can go through that, and you can learn these words, see these words really good. But hypostasio, and it's such a great word. It means submission. It means obedience. But it means an agreement together. Now hold it. Didn't we make an agreement together in the Lord as Christians? Haven't we all as a body of Christ agreed together that this is the word of God? And now I'm filled with the Holy Spirit. Be filled with the Holy Spirit. And so we want to do this word. And so how we live and what we do, we do it together. We're in agreement. That's basically what it says. You expect me, I expect you. To live as a Christian, to live as a believer. And when we don't,
it kind of startles us. It kind of makes us cringe a little bit until maybe it's made right. Because we're not perfect. We fail. But then when we fail, we make it right. You see, so there it is, our agreement together. And we're free. Our freedom is in Christ. It's a freedom to make mistakes, not trying to make mistakes. But when we do, we acknowledge it to God and then if need be to others. Like me missing the Kanipono, I just did confess before you guys. But then Trevor said, that's okay, Bill. I did it, and, you know, I did an overview, and, you know, Trevor's always, you know, on board, on right on spot with it. But you see, that's the important thing, and it also means this whole idea of hypostasso. It means mental honesty. You're honest mentally. You're not trying to deceive. You're not trying to split hairs so that you're, you know, you're kind of a two-faced person. No, it's mental honesty. You see, he's talking about their money, their contribution, and their sharing together in that. Well, it did bring a fellowship. It did bring a koinonia, because his mission was to do that. He wanted to bring the Gentile and the Jewish churches together, because there was some problems there. But you see, that fellowship was so important, so important. The Bible tells us if a brother or a sister is without clothing and in need of daily food, and one of you says to them, go in peace and be warmed and be filled, and yet you do not give them what is needed for their body, what use is that? You see, in a sense, in a broader sense, that's what Paul is doing for them. Here's the need in Jerusalem. You said you're going to help out, but you haven't so far. So follow through with what you said you'd do. That's going to be a benefit. Not just to them, but to you as well. And it's going to be a glory to God. And then notice, and we're almost done here, but 14 and 15, while they also by prayer on your behalf yearn for you because of the surpassing grace of God in you. You see, Paul's mission, he's kind of cagey guy, because we think it's all about money. No, it wasn't all about money. But his mission was unity. His mission was love between this fragile relationship between the Jewish church and the Gentile church. Because there were a lot of legalists there. They were called Judaizers. They were going around and disrupting the church and saying they're not right. They're talking against circumcision and keeping Moses' law, and they're saying this and that. And to the Jewish churches, they're saying, you know, different things to them. And so they were creating a big division. And Paul knew that it was by grace alone, through faith alone, in Christ alone, that a person is saved. It's not by works of the law, lest a person boast. It's not like the old rituals of Judaism and circumcision and keeping the law and that kind of thing. But you see, that was a divide. That was hard. And so Paul wants to bring that unity and bring that love, the relationship with them together. And so notice what is happening here as the Judaizers are pushing away from this unity. You know, when we got K-Lite Radio, the AM station, then we got the FM station, we tried to bring a unity in the body of Christ. And half of the people that were teaching were not part of Calvary Chapel. They were different denominations, and they were good teachers. And you know, half of them were Calvary Chapel guys. With Chuck went on, and a lot of the guys went on. And yet, it wouldn't bring unity. It seemed as though so many of the pastors were territorial. Oh, that's Calvary Station. Yeah, but look at all the people we have on, even those that are not part of Calvary Chapel in Hawaii and around. It's so hard to bring unity when people have, you know, they're part of the pie here. Their territory here. So they're not going to join in this territory. I've seen some of the most blessed people that are not part of our ministry or even part of ministries that are similar to ours but are not Calvary Chapel. But some of those that are in
maybe you might say Pentecostal or even hyper-Pentecostal realms, they love us. They love the church. I've had people that come from there and they go, "Oh, Pastor Bill, I listened to you on the radio. Oh, it's so," you know, it's like their whole doctrine is a lot different than ours. Bless them. They love the Lord. But a lot of the beliefs are not actually, they don't really coincide with us. And yet there's unity, there's harmony there. Oh, it should be that way. And even with the harvest celebration, when Greg would come over here when we first started that, it was like pulling teeth to get other churches involved because they said, "Oh, that's a Calvary thing." Wait a minute. Greg is Greg Laurie. It's Harvest Crusade. It's for everyone. They would. One church said, "Well, we think Billy Graham's going to come over in a couple years, so we're going to wait for that." Billy Graham never came over, so you missed an opportunity. Great evangelistic service, but it's hard to do. And as much as you try, you realize, you know what? We just have to minister to the people, because sometimes you get those that are, you know, higher up in the ministry. They want to protect what they have. And so you just have to go, well, you know, bless them, Lord, in what they're doing. But we want to minister to the people. We want to see the people be raised up in the things of the Lord. So it's through the teaching. And if they come to the conferences, that's good. That's fine. But we're not going to make an issue out of it. But notice how he uses that term yearn. It's a deep personal sense of want, a longing with affection, straining after, a great desire. What? The church there in Jerusalem had a great desire to pray for you, Corinthians? That's what he's saying. You see, the effect of what the Corinthians were doing, it created a burden for the church in Jerusalem to pray for them. Even though they hadn't come through with that offering, that gifting. Now, it created prayer on behalf of the church in Jerusalem for the Gentiles. Well, he ends off here. Thanks be to God for his indescribable gift. Here's the contrast. Okay, all that we do for God, wait a minute. Let's, the last verse here. The indescribable gift. That's what God does. Contrast God's giving to us and we giving back to him. Charles Spurgeon, in this one verse, he does a whole sermon on this. It's great. But he says, the gospel is a gospel of giving and forgiving. When the true Spirit works upon the Christian, he forgives freely and he also gives freely. The large heart of God breeds large hearts in men. Those who live upon his bounty by his Spirit imitate that bounty towards others. You see, we have to recognize what God has done in our life. And then, then we're free. Then we're free. That thanks. God's grace. It's impossible to estimate. Notice it says indescribable. It's unspeakable. Unable to comprehend fully. The love of God is so vast, it's incomprehensible. So is his grace. Words fail when we try to talk about it. It's a free gift to us without earning it. It's based on the pleasure of the giver. The pleasure of the giver. If you're a parent or a grandparent and you see those kids growing up or those grandkids growing up, don't you like to just sit back and watch them, their joy, maybe around Christmas time, as, you know, they open the presents and stuff? So their joy is your joy. You see, God's joy in us is when he sees the love that we have toward each other. He sees the joy in our hearts. He sees the fellowship that we have one another. And he is so pleased with that. He just loves to see us thriving in our relationship with him and with one another. You know that God eavesdrops on our things? Did you know that?
He's eavesdropping right now. In fact, Malachi 3:16 says, then those who feared the Lord, that's us, we love the Lord, we are in awe of him, spoke to one another. And the Lord listened attentively and heard it. And a book of remembrances was written before him for those who fear the Lord and esteem his name. So he's making his list, checking it twice. You know, when you go out there in fellowship and you go home, and it's really for God's glory. We say all this for God's glory and for our maturity. Let's stand and let's pray. Father, thank you so much, Lord, for your word. And sometimes we can feel so feeble, so inadequate. Who is adequate for such things? The word of God, and even speaking the word of God. Lord, we do thank you so much, Lord, for some of the nuggets that we've maybe picked up for our own lives this morning, and that we might live out, Lord, in a very practical way as you've worked in us. Lord, you work out through us by your abundant grace, that it not only benefit others, but in that benefit of others, Lord, we are benefited as well. You can't really bless others without being blessed yourself. But then the ultimate goal is all glory would go to you for great things you have done. And so we thank you for this morning, for your abundant grace. And just fill afresh each one of us with the Holy Spirit. Blow a fresh breath of the Holy Spirit upon us this day, that we might follow through with all those things that you speak to our hearts and in our hearts. And Lord, we love you. We praise you. We thank you so much for that work of your Spirit. In Jesus' name we pray. Amen.

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1: Hello, and thank you for watching his channel. With an international update, I'm Brian Perez. Andy Burnham officially became the United Kingdom's new prime minister, succeeding Keir Starmer and becoming the country's seventh head of government in a decade. The former mayor of Greater Manchester assumes office at a time of widespread public dissatisfaction with the political establishment. Burnham was expected to call for a more stable and more responsible approach to government, pledging to refound the United Kingdom after years of political turbulence and economic uncertainty. He vowed to rebuild public trust by focusing his administration on the everyday concerns of working people. Burnham identified tackling the rising cost of living, improving public services, and raising living standards as the central priorities of his government. He also pledged to devolve greater powers to regional authorities and reform the machinery of government to make it more efficient, accountable, and responsive to citizens. Sri Lanka's hospitals and public health services are battling the worst outbreak of mosquito-borne dengue fever in nearly a decade, turning to the island nation's armed forces to help curb the spread of the disease. The efforts range from Air Force drones tracking stagnating rooftop pools of water after monsoon rains to military and police officers

by the World Bank at $1.4 billion. Health officials expect infections, typically boosted by the rainy season, to ease off as monsoon rains weaken in August, but warn they could climb from November as rainfall returns to the island in its second annual monsoon season. Taiwan will deliberately slow mobile internet speeds for the first time during annual civil defense drills in August, testing how citizens would communicate if bandwidth became scarce in emergencies ranging from disasters to a Chinese invasion. During the 30-minute slowdown, high bandwidth services like video calls, streaming, and social media images will be unavailable across 14 cities and counties in northern and central Taiwan, home to about 70% of the population. The exercise is part of Taiwan's push to beef up preparedness as China steps up military pressure around the island, prompting officials to plan not only for air raids, but also communications disruptions in case of a blockade, cyber attack, or invasion. Communications resilience has become a growing strategic concern for Taipei after repeated undersea cable breaks in recent years exposed its vulnerability to disruptions that officials say could stem from natural disasters, sabotage, or China's gray zone tactics. The slowdown during Taiwan's annual air raid drills will affect the central region on August 10th and its north on August 13th for 30 minutes each time. And the Women's Tennis Association introduced one-off mandatory gene testing for all players, a requirement to compete at the 2028 Los Angeles Olympics. The WTA updated its women's eligibility policy to include gender screening based on biological sex to preserve the integrity of women's professional tennis and maintain fair competition conditions for all players. With an international update on his channel, I'm Brian Perez. Thank you for watching, and God bless.

Don't fight God anymore. Don't let your pride fool you. Don't let your anger, don't let your pride steal this from you. You're this close. It's not easy coming up here. It's very hard, man. I remember. But if God's calling you, don't walk away from God. God brought you here thus far. You already spent time in the freeway, in traffic. You have to put up with the parking. You have to put up with all the ushers. Now you're here. Take the last step. Anyone else, quickly. We'll wait for you. We'll wait for you. Don't wait for your boyfriend. Don't wait for your girlfriend. Don't wait for anybody. Today is a day of salvation. Today is. We'll wait for you, man. Come. We'll wait for you. Anybody else? We'll wait. Make your way. Come. Anybody else? Don't look at each other. It ain't about you or her. It ain't about your wife. It ain't about your husband. Stop blaming people. It's everybody's fault. It's the government's fault. It's Obama's fault. It ain't Obama's fault. It's sin, drugs, alcohol, madness, craziness, sadness, sorrow, grief, death, drugs, pain, divorce. It ain't about nothing else. It's about Jesus coming in your life today. Today is that day. Not tomorrow. Today is that day. Oh, Lord, have mercy. There's more of you. I beg you, by the mercies of Christ, don't wait any longer. Hey, big boy, homeboy. Knucklehead. God loves you. Knucklehead. God loves you. Stop the madness. Jesus is the way, the truth, and the life. We're going to sing the short version of it, Chris. Thank you, Izzy. Thank you so much, Rick. We'll sing it one more time. For those of you that are Christian, you got the words. I'm going to sing. Sing with me. Let's worship God. And while the song is going on, there's more of you. Backsliders, welcome home. Come home. Let's worship. Let's worship. One more time. Let's worship.

Let me give you a little word. So this is your rap sheet. You're in court. You're guilty. You know you're guilty. Your mama knows you're guilty. Everybody knows you're guilty. But in 30 seconds from now, this is how God looks at you. Empty. Blank. Forgiven and cleansed. Would you just simply repeat this prayer after me, whether you're receiving the Lord or whether you're rededicating your life again to the Lord? It don't matter. Would you repeat the simple prayer after me? Dear Jesus, please forgive me. I am sorry. I am a sinner. And I repent of all my sin. Come into my life. Come into my heart as my Lord and my Savior. Fill me with your Holy Spirit and make me who you want me to be according to your purpose and your will. In Jesus' name, amen. Welcome to the family. You go back to your seats. God bless you. Love you. Chris, Rick, listen, let's sing one more time. Let's sing one more. Let's worship, man. Can we do one more? Yeah. He doesn't want you to go yet. He doesn't want you to go yet. Let's worship, man. I got a message. Don't think I got a message, man. But let's worship, man. Thank you so kindly. Father, in the name of Jesus. Manifest your glory. Speak to all of us, Lord. I got a message, Lord. But Lord, we want to worship you. We want to thank you for your kindness, for your great mercy and your grace, your benevolence. Lord Jesus, hear us out. We love you. We thank you. We worship you in spirit and in truth. Continue to manifest your grace upon this church, upon all of us. In Jesus' name, we worship you. Amen. Let's worship.

Rick and Issy Rae, thank you so kindly. Love you guys. Turn to the person next to you and say hello and take a seat. God bless you. Lord willing, Lord willing, if you have time tomorrow, my daughter and my wife and I, and maybe the other family of the members that want to be here, if you can join us at 6:30, it's a family affair, so come and join us. Just warm clothing, some nice shoes. You don't have to fast, you just pray, and we're going to walk around and pray for the building. We've done that before, and in the name of Jesus, we just want to just give it to the Lord. This coming Sunday, we'll begin with the book of Philippians. The book of Philippians. So if you have a chance, just peruse over that book. The reason, see, I was going to 1 Corinthians, but Philippians is a very powerful book. It's a book about joy and about unity. You know, there's a lot of race polarity. There's a lot of hatred in our society with race relations and poverty. And there's just a polarization, ethnicity, social, monetarily, different classes. And the Word of God has the answer for that. How can we unite together? How can we look at us here? Don't look yet, but when you have a chance, look to the person to your left or to your right. Not now. Later on, just look and you go, how could I be sitting next to someone like this if it wasn't for the Lord Jesus Christ? What is the thread that holds us all together? We're Christians. And Paul says, be of one mind, be of one heart, be of one soul. How can we do that? Well, Jesus says, not just your mind. He says, put on the mind of who? Of Christ. And when we have the mind of Christ, we desire to become like Jesus. And you don't think about me, myself, and I. You think about others. And your work, and your marriage, and your children, and whatever station of life. When you have the mind of Christ, you think of others. When you think of others, you don't look at them, whether they're white, they're black, they're yellow, purple, red, brown. You look at them, and you realize that they have a heart, that they have a soul, and they have issues like anybody else. And there's the unity that comes in. That's the transformation that takes place. And I think more than ever, our congregation needs that. Because even in a church this size, we have a bunch of cliques, a bunch of people that stand together, which it's okay to have friends, but every single Sunday, the same people. And so cliques are okay, but not in the environment of a Christian church. We have age differentiation. We have east side, west side. We have bald-headed people and people that have hair. And so Philippians. And we have the Gutierrez brothers doing worship that Sunday morning. And so come and join us. Before we pray, before we begin, let's pray. I want to pray for the Cervantes family, Melinda, Luis Cuaron, John Lopez, Papa Mike, and others who are in the hospital or they're on their medication or they're going to a catastrophic illness medicine regimen. And so we want to lift them up. John Paul went to go see a small little baby, 5 months old, the hospital. Mama goes to a different church up in Riverside, but the baby's out here in downtown. So, of course, she just came by here after seeing her baby and asked if we can pray for the baby. John Paul went the extra mile. He goes, I'll go see your baby. Went all the way downtown and anointed the baby with oil. And Mama was so overwhelmed. John just told me right now that she was overwhelmed with kindness. She said, I want to dedicate my child at Montebello Calvary Chapel, if I may. And so what a movement. And also for Jeanette, as she's here, she lost her dad to a heart attack, but he was here last Saturday at the service here in Montebello. What does that mean to us? The brevity of life. What is brevity? The flash of life. You see, we can be here today and you may not be here next week.
That's the reality. So for those of you that receive Jesus Christ today or rededicate your life today, you did a good move. May the Lord bless you for making such decision. And if you accepted Christ today, before you leave, to your right, to my left, there's some people here in the prayer room who would like to speak to you for maybe 5 minutes. And if you don't have a Bible, Montebello Calvary Chapel will give you one for free as a gift from us to you as you begin your walk in Christ. Turn with me to the book of Acts, chapter 18. Father, in the name of Jesus, would you believe chapter 18? 19. Father, in the name of Jesus, we come before you and we pray, Father, that you just give us a portion of your Holy Spirit to teach us, to guide us at whatever length of time we have left. And Father, I lift to you and we lift to you this baby, innocent little 5-month-old baby. We ask you that you give life and that you give health and prosperity to this baby. Father, we pray also equally, though there is sadness and grief, there's also joy and peace knowing that the Cervantes family know that they know that they know that they know that they know that Dad's home with you. We pray for all the family, just the grief and the absence of not seeing him physically anymore until they see each other again. May your blessings be upon them. And also, Father, for all our friends that we mentioned, they're in the hospital or they're homesickly taking medication. And for those that are watching over the internet, may you bless them, go before them. And I ask you to be with each and every one of us as we about to encounter your word. Speak to us, we pray, in Jesus' name. Amen. Chapter 19, the book of Acts, beginning there with verse 8. From verses 1 through 7, we saw the encounter of Paul the Apostle encountering 12 men. 12 men that received the Lord. In verse 6 says, and when Paul had laid hands on them, the Holy Spirit came upon them, and they began to speak with tongues, and they prophesied. Now the men were about 12 in all. So that gives us an introduction to the ministry of Paul the Apostle there in the city of Ephesus. You recall that this is the second time he went to Ephesus. He went on the second missionary journey, and you find them in Acts chapter 18, verse 19. He goes into the synagogue, and he reasons with the Jews, and then they ask Paul to stay a little longer, but he says, I cannot. I must make my leave, for I have to go to Jerusalem for a schedule that I have that's so rigid. I can't stay here. So then we come in the third missionary journey, and he comes to Ephesus, modern-day Turkey. And as he comes to Ephesus, we see a series of things that take place there in Ephesus. Here the writer is Luke, the writer of the book of Acts. Luke tells us in verse 8, and Paul, he went into the synagogue and spoke boldly for 3 months, reasoning and persuading concerning the things of the kingdom of God. But when some were hardened and did not believe, that's what happened here today. There's those who came forward and there's some who did not come. Why? Because their heart is hardened. Either by life, you're angry at God, you're angry at someone, you're angry at the church. You're here anyway, but you have this hard heart that you don't let anything come to your heart anymore. This is the reception that Paul got. As he reasoned with the Jewish there in their synagogue, they were hardened their heart. But then they go one step further. Notice, it says, when they were hardened their heart, they did not believe. But just, people cannot believe, but notice what they did. But they began to speak evil of the way with a capital W. That was another way to identified Christians. The word Christians was not in vogue yet. It was certain, there were Jewish people, and there was a Jewish, almost like a Jewish splinter of Judaism, and it was not named Christianity. They were called the Way. Why? There was a way they did things. There was a way they thought. There was a way they worshiped. It was the way they believed. It was a way that you have to live a certain way through Jesus Christ. So they were called people of the way.
And so they begin to malign and speak evil of the way before the multitude. And Paul departed from them and withdrew the disciples, reasoning daily in the school of Tyrannus. And this continued for 2 years, so that all who dwelt in Asia, that is modern day Turkey, and they heard the word of the Lord Jesus, both Jews and Greek. We go back to verse 8. Paul the Apostle, we are told that as his custom was, we find that narrative in Acts 17, verse 2. It said that Paul, as his custom was, went into the Jewish synagogues and reasoned with them from the scripture. The custom of Paul the Apostle, see, he's a Jew that loved the Jewish people. And the first thing he did when he was converted, the first thing he did there in Acts chapter 9:20, when Ananias came and prayed for him and scales fell off his eyes, this once religious bigot, this man who was terrorizing the Christian community, was now a Christian himself. And the Bible says he was not eating or drinking for 3 days. Think of the weakness. Think of the dehydration. Think of the madness to know that as God appeared to him, that he was a thug, he was a 187 PC, he was a murderer, he had killed the first Christian martyr. And then he realized that God is alive, God apprehended him, or God arrested Paul. And Paul went blind. He couldn't eat, he couldn't drink, he was cowering there in a room in modern day Syria in a street called Straight. And Ananias is sent to go pray for him. And the moment Ananias went, he says, "Brother Saul, the Lord sent me to pray for you." And the Bible says there in Acts chapter 9, verse 20, immediately Paul preached the Christ in the synagogues, that the Son of God was Jesus Christ. No mincing of words, not being diplomatic. He just came straight up to the Jewish people and he says, "Listen, you're looking for the Messiah? The Messiah is the Lord Jesus Christ of Nazareth." Now, he began to reason with them. We are told in Acts chapter 17 that he was reasoning with them. That was Paul's custom to the Jews first, because it was the people of the covenant, the salvation was upon them. You see, Paul the Apostle made sure that he understood and people understood what it means, the gospel. There in Romans chapter 1:16, he said, "For I'm not ashamed of the gospel of Jesus Christ." Why? "For in the gospel, there's the power of God to salvation for everyone who believes, to the Jew first, and then to the Greek." So his custom was wherever he would go. You know, remember he went to Thessalonica, the first thing he does, goes to the synagogue. He goes to Corinth, the first thing he does, goes to a synagogue. And straight up, he tells him who the Christ is. When he went to Berea, what is the first thing he does? He goes to a synagogue. And there we are told, there in verse 8, that for 3 months, notice, he was reasoning and persuading people. You see, Paul's method and technique was preaching Jesus Christ as the Messiah. You see, the Bible says that Paul spoke boldly. There we find there in verse 8, he went into the synagogue and spoke boldly. The word boldly doesn't mean cocky or arrogant and throwing blows at people. The word boldly means you're confident. When you have confidence, it makes the whole difference in the world. Your confidence about yourself. When people tell me things like, you know, "Oh, he's a sure guy like you," I don't get offended. What do you think? I am 6'1"? I know I am short. And there are people who says, "Wow, you know, you look chubbier, you know, when I watch you online." I said, "No, I'm chubby." It is what it is. You know, God did not call me because I won a contest and looking good. God saw me because I had a broken heart. God saw that I had a perforated conscience. And God says, "I can work with idiots like that." Boom. I can work with them. I don't get offended. I am confident. I do know three things. I'm confident of this. And I know Millie's watching. I know she is. I know you love me. I know that.
I mean, that's, I'm not, she loves me. And don't hate. She loves me. My children, they love me. But you know what matters? God loves me. See, everything else, nothing but a ham sandwich, man. There's nothing else. You're confident. It's not being cocky. It's not being arrogant. Paul the Apostle went in there with confidence. It is the kind of confidence when you have around $200 cash and you go to Amy's Bakery in Montebello and you can say, what kind of cake do you want? That's confidence. I don't care because there's no cake. I can tell you over $100 there. So if you got $200, it don't matter. You go see this one and the lady goes, oh, wait, that was $125. I didn't ask you. If I want your opinion, I will ask for it. Did I ask you how much it is? Why? Are you being arrogant and cocky? No, because you got $200 Washington's here, right here. You say, hey, you're confident. You are confident. That's all I'm saying. Paul the Apostle was confident. And he began to reason, to explain and demonstrating. And this is what it is. The word reason here, it is the Greek word. And I only say the Greek word because it sounds in English. The word is dialogomai. Dialogomai. What is the word dialogue? It is not a monologue. A monologue is what I'm doing right now. A monologue is one voice. Monolingua. One name. So when we have a dialogue, that means people are conversing with each other. And that's what reasoning is. Paul the Apostle is not just preaching. Paul the Apostle is reasoning, explaining. The word explaining here means opening. It means to appeal to reason on the basis of the facts found in Scripture. And proving suggests that he succeeds in identifying Jesus as the Messiah of the Old Testament. In Acts chapter 17, the Bible says that he reasoned in the synagogue with the Jews and with the Gentile worshipers in the marketplace daily. In Acts chapter 18:19, the Bible says that Paul came to Ephesus and to the synagogue and reasoned with the Jews, explaining, reasoning, and demonstrating or alleging to present or bring forward as a source of authority. So what did Paul bring as a source of authority? Number one, the Scriptures, the Old Testament or the Hebrew Scriptures. There, Paul the Apostle, a learned man from Scriptures. He was a Pharisee. And he was able now to scripturally, the narrative, historical, biblical, and he will bring home the point that this is truly the Messiah of Jesus Christ. That's not my opinion. It is based on the Scriptures. It is based on the book of Isaiah. It is based on Psalms. It is based on the Word of God. He is the King. This is the kingdom of God. And he came to the conclusion expounding the Word of God. The word expounding means exponere, which means to extract and place alongside. That's what expositional teaching is all about. Exegesis. You ever heard that term? Exegetical. When I kept hearing that word exegesis, for me, X is out. So he says, we got to do an exegesis on this. What do you mean? So you kick Jesus out? Because X is extraction. Exit. No, exegesis basically means you take things out. Now, the opposite of that is eisegesis, where you put things in. At the Baptist church that I was going through for a long time, actually 4.5 years, I realized later on that the mode of teaching from that pastor was always eisegetical. I didn't know that when I was going through there. All I knew is that he was not point on the Scriptures. He will go on tangents. He will go on stories, and he will go on things that have nothing to do with the Scripture. But then he brought it home to the Scripture again, but all 30 minutes of it was based on some lofty escapist and chasing rabbits, so to speak. And I realize it's not exegesis. It's not going into the Scriptures. He's not expounding. He was not explaining. He was not reasoning. He was not demonstrating. Paul the Apostle did all that. That was his method. And what was he teaching? Here we are told, and he went into the synagogue and spoke boldly for 3 months, reasoning and persuading concerning the things of what? Of the kingdom of God.
Now, let's pause for a moment. The kingdom of God. What did Jesus and Paul meant when they spoke of the kingdom of God? You see, the heart of Jesus teaching centers on the theme of the kingdom of God. The kingdom of God and the kingdom of heaven are two different, they're no different realities. The kingdom of God and the kingdom of heaven is synonymous. They're not two different realities. And case in point, in Matthew 19, 23, Jesus says this, "Assuredly I say to you that it is hard for a rich man to enter the kingdom of heaven. And again I say to you, it is easier for a camel to go to the eye of a needle than for a rich man to enter the kingdom of God." There you see one example of Jesus bringing both the kingdom of God and the kingdom of heaven. They're synonymous. The expression is found 61 separate texts in the Synoptic Gospels. What are the Synoptic Gospels? The Gospels, they complement one another. That'll be Matthew, Mark, and Luke. The only one that is different is the Gospel of John. So when you hear Synoptic Gospel, they're not a weird gospel. It just means that all three Gospels are in symphony. That's what Synoptic Gospels are. Matthew, Mark, and John. 61 times you find that expression, the kingdom of God. Counting the parallel passages, the expression occurs over 85 times. It is found in key passages. John the Baptist in Matthew 3:23-2. "Repent, for the kingdom of God is at hand. Behold, the kingdom of God is coming," or "is at hand. Behold, the king is coming." And then Jesus is presented at the age of 30 years old. When John the Baptist sees him, there in John chapter 3, we are told that he said, "Behold, the Lamb of God that takes away the sins of the world." And then he got baptized. At that moment, Jesus, at the age of 30 years old, was commissioned as the Holy Spirit in the form of a dove came upon Jesus Christ, and a voice from heaven said, "This is my Son in whom I'm well pleased." And there, even though the Jehovah Witnesses don't like it, scriptures are scriptures. The Father spoke. There's the Son, and the Holy Spirit comes in a form of a dove. There you see what you don't see in Scripture. You don't see the word Trinity. But there's a triune God. God in three persons. Father, Son, and the Holy Spirit. All three in one. From that moment on, the Bible says that Jesus' first words that came out of his mouth. There we find the early announcement. "The time has come," Jesus said. "The time is fulfilled and the kingdom of God is at hand. Repent and believe in the gospel." The Lord taught his disciples to pray, "Thy kingdom come." And the Beatitudes, "Theirs is the kingdom of heaven." In the Last Supper, he said, "I will not drink again of the fruit of the vine until the day when I drink it anew in the kingdom of God." Throughout the parables of Jesus, he speaks about the kingdom of God. But the most important one is salvation. He was speaking to Nicodemus there in John chapter 3. And this is what Jesus said, not what I said. "What some of you did today, and you received the Lord today, you didn't do it for me. You did it for yourself because you were convinced in your heart. Your heart was not as hard like some of the people, their heart. People tell you, 'I have a hard heart. I got burned before. I protect my heart. Nobody's going to hurt me anymore. I'm my life. I've been stepped on. I've been squashed upon. I've been belittled. I've been abused. I've been exploited. And no one is going to exploit my emotions ever again.' And they close up. And their hearts are hardened. But some of you, you let go of your heart. You go, 'I'm open.' And you came forward. You became obedient to God. You see, Nicodemus was a priest. He couldn't understand spiritual things. You see, Jesus told him this to Nicodemus in John chapter 3. He says, "Most assuredly, or truly, truly, I say to you, unless one is born again, he cannot see the kingdom of God. Assuredly, I say to you, truly, truly, unless one is born of water and the Spirit, he cannot enter the kingdom of God." Not only can you not see it, not only can you not enter it, unless you are born again.
spiritually. What you guys did right now, you came forward. I did that in May 17, 1975. I also went forward to receive the Lord. And I'm reminded of what God did. You see, after 35, 39 years, you can forget, oh yeah, that's when I received the Lord. Yeah, that was a long time ago. I don't remember. There's a national anchor of television news. He got caught lying. He would say he was in a helicopter, and he was shot down in a helicopter there in Iraq. And he lied. He got busted. Anybody know what I'm talking about? Don't mention his name. He got caught lying. How can you forget if you were in a helicopter that was shot down? You will never forget that. Yeah, now, you know what? He says, I bungle. That's a new word I learned. I bungle. I bungle at the jungle. He says, I bungle. And he used other words. Instead of just owning up to say, I lied for the last 12 years, I've been lying, because he's been saying this for 12 years. It wasn't just one-time event. He's been saying this for years. He would have came out clean, and we would have understood him if he would have just said, I lied to the American public just for the sake of lying, making myself look good. He would have been set free from guilt and shame and embarrassment. Now he compounded by not admitting it and just put fancy words. Friends, when you come to Jesus Christ, you're for real. And you say, Lord, I come. You see, 39 years ago, I'm going to my 40th year, May 17th of this year, 40 years. You would think that I will forget about my past. My friends, I don't want to forget my past. Because if I forget the past, I forget what Christ did for me. And I was reminded today what God did for me. I was reminded if it wasn't for God, I would not have a family. I would have been dead three, four, five times already. I would have OD'd. I would have done some madness. I would have ended up in jail. I knew it. I knew it. And that was the sorrow of my mother. She would always pray. Every time I will leave in the car, my mom will do me her cultural thing. She will give the sign of the cross. She goes, ay, Diosito. Guys, she will do this. And I see my mom waving at me, doing the sign of the cross over me and crying. I would leave, and she just didn't know whether I was going to come home dead or alive. That's the reality. And so here salvation came as not as Nicodemus. Nicodemus says, born again? Well, how can an old man go back into his mother's womb? And Jesus says, aye, Nick. You're a spiritual man? You don't get this? I'm trying to be simple with you. No, to understand the kingdom of God is much better to understand it and distinguish it from what Jesus did not mean or what Paul did not mean. Paul and Jesus, they were not talking or speaking about geographical areas such as the Holy Land or the temple. Jesus was not speaking about political entity such as the nation of Israel or the Sanhedrin. He was not speaking of a group of people such as his disciples or the church. Rather, the kingdom of God is God's ruling. It is the sovereign reign of God. Jesus never said that people are to build the kingdom of God. On the contrary, the establishment of the kingdom is a work of God. God will reign, and people can contribute nothing to the reigning of God. The kingdom of God is already set. There's nothing else we can do. Jesus said the kingdom of God is now. But then he says, I will not drink of the fruit of the vine until we see each other in heaven in my Father's house in the future. So the tense is future, but the tense is also in the presence. The kingdom of God is at hand. Paul the apostle was speaking to Jews in the synagogue, reasoning them, listen, the kingdom of God has come. And every kingdom has a king, and that king is the Lord Jesus Christ. When you look at the last chapter in the book of Acts, when you look at chapter 28, and you look at verse 31, the last verse of the last book of the book of Acts, this is the way it ends. Paul the apostle is in prison. And there in prison, Jewish people come to see him. And what does he speak about? He speaks about the kingdom of God and the things of the Lord Jesus Christ, nothing else. Paul put it much more better to the Corinthians. He says, I preach Christ, and him
crucified. That was a simple message. I preached Jesus and him crucified. And that was the message. And the kingdom of God was more acceptable to the Jewish people because they were waiting for a new kingdom to be enacted. They were waiting for the rule of God. They were waiting for the Prince of God, the Savior of the nation of Israel, the Messiah, or the Christos, or the Christ. And so he begins to preach Jesus Christ. Verse 9. But when some were hardened and not believe, but spoke evil of the way, before the multitude he departed from them, and he withdrew the disciples again, reasoning every single day in the school of Tyrannus. Now this is very interesting. The Greek word here for school is not the school or any school that you think of. Think of any school, trade, technical, academic. It's not that kind of a school. You see, the Greek word for leisure here is called eskoule, eskoule. The word means leisure, but not in the American way sense of relaxing on a vacation or on the beach. It rather means restful learning. This is almost like this homeschool mentality. The homeschool mentality is to take little, fragile little hearts. They cannot handle the school system. They cannot handle the pressure of having 52, 42 kids per one teacher and one assistant teacher that can't speak English. It's tyrannical. The schedule of some of these teachers, I feel for them. They have to teach like 30, 40 kids. Think of the ratio. So when we pull kids out for homeschool, that is the methodology. We express skole. Skole means learning, restful learning that comes from discussion, conversation, and reflection, and contemplation among good friends. For the Greeks, this was the noble thing, one of the highest activity of human existence. It wasn't like the rut and the frenzy and the frenetics of academics today. Today in academics, I mean, I'm not knocking scholastic abilities. It is a system. It is a system of immersing yourself in a subject, remembering so you can pass the test, and then forget everything that took place. You only learn to memorize and to pass a test. But you didn't learn anything by rote. You study, you cram, and then you go take the test, and you pass the test, and a year later, you forgot that experience. You see, the word skule is very interesting. You see, the English word school comes from the word skole. Skole moved into the Latin as schola, with some changed meaning. And then it moved into German, schule, and finally English to school. By the time we get to the English, the restful connotation of school had vanished. This is the only place in the entire Bible where you find this leisure time of learning. It was something the Greeks would do. Who is Tyrannus? We don't know. But to name a child Tyrannus, I don't think there's a cruel mother that will name anyone tyrant. I think perhaps the students gave him that name, tyrant, because I don't see a sense of a mother calling her son tyrant. Could it be that that's the name he was given? Is he Jew? Is he a Jew that's assimilated to the Greek culture? The Bible is silent. All we know is a school, but it's not a school of philosophical school. It is not a rhetorical academics. It is believed this was the place, a skole. It was a place of learning where people discuss and learn things at their leisure. And this is what Paul did. He went, he worked at nights, we are told there, and we told as he writes to the Ephesians later on, he worked with his hands. So no doubt he would go either late in the afternoon or early in the morning. Or this was a time that was very common in the Mediterranean, as it still is. The Mexicans did not invent siesta. It comes from the Spaniards. The Aztecs and all the Toltecs and the Chichimecs and the Texicos and all that,
They didn't know anything about a siesta. It was the European that came to Mexico, that came to Cuba, Puerto Rico, and they introduced this leisure time as siesta time. And what is siesta time? They lock up. You go to Mexico, and the people close their doors at 3 in the afternoon. Everything's shut down at 3 o'clock. And then they open up again around 7 at night. People in Mexico, you know what time they eat? Dinner? What do you think? 10 o'clock at night. 10. That's why there's no way. But that's, they have a siesta time. Same thing in Greece. It was a time of contemplation, reflection. Well, Paul the Apostle was bringing all that knowledge of the gospel of Jesus Christ and the revelational, because they didn't have the New Testament yet. It was being written. All they had is the old scriptures, the Hebrew scriptures. So he begins now to converse. He begins now to reason. He begins to have a dialogue. He begins now to present his case, evidenced by scripture. And once he did that, I want you to know, there were no services like our services. There were no services. Paul would just get together with other people, and they received the Lord Jesus Christ. And once the Spirit of the living God came upon them, now they had the mind of Christ, and they gave everything away. Meaning those vices and the magic and everything else. And then we are told at the end of verse 10, and this continued for 2 years, so that all who dwelt in Asia, they heard the word of the Lord Jesus, both the Jews and the Greeks. Now, God worked unusual miracles by the hands of Paul. Now, who's the originator of the miracles? God. Who's the instrument? Paul. But very unusual. And notice that there's a continuity here. There's Paul. He's in the land of mysticism. He's in the land of black magic and sorcery. He's there in Ephesus. They're in Ephesus, man. People were involved deeply into sorcery, into black magic. And white magic, black magic is the evil one. The white magic is the one that is magic, and it brings the oohs and ahs from people, but magic nevertheless. But there were some deep issues with people. They were getting into the spirit world. It was almost like Santeria, voodoo. If you've seen people in voodoo practices and Santeria practices, I'm talking hardcore. It's devilish. It is palpable. It is evident that they have a spirit. And if you, how many know what I'm talking about? Lord have mercy. It's an ugly thing. It's a horrifying thing as a believer to see the madness, to see the diabolical activity, the satanic rituals. And then when they get that chicken, and they got that chicken, that chicken doesn't even know what's happening. And all of a sudden, the host, or the one that has the spirit, has the chicken, and then takes the head off, and he takes all the blood, pours it on, and everybody goes into a frenzy. How many know what I'm talking about? Man, I'm not making this. Ah, that's Ephesus. Paul the Apostle, we are told that God was doing unusual miracles through Paul's hands. Verse 12, so that even handkerchiefs or aprons were brought from his body. Notice, so three kinds of people: to the sick, to the diseases, and also those that possess evil spirits, and the evil spirits went out of them. Unusual. Now, you see, you don't see it anywhere else. This is the only place. And yet, I apologize. We have some tele-evangelists who are crooked. They're all in the money. And they say on television, if you call me right now and you pledge $100, I'll give you this handkerchief that I put over my head as I pray for you. You seen that? Horrible. They're merchandise people. They want to exploit the people that are sick, people that have cancer, people that are going through divorce or marital separation. They're the most vulnerable people.
And will you tell them that you can heal your marriage, they can heal your child, they can heal your parents, they can heal everything, and you will do whatever it takes to spend money on some of these snake oil people here. Paul was very powerful, but it was God working through him. Notice verse 13. Then some of the itinerary and traveling Jewish exorcists, they took it upon themselves to call the name of the Lord Jesus over those who had evil spirits, saying, "We exorcise you by the Jesus whom Paul preaches." You see, efficacy. What is efficacy? It means effectiveness. We hear the efficacy of God, of Jesus Christ. You see, Jesus said, "Ask in my name," right? We pray in his name. And some people say, well, Jesus said, you know, whatever I want. So I want a Rolls Royce. And I want to be 6'4". With one green eye, one blue eye. Let's see. When you read the whole panoramic expression of the Word of God, John the Apostle is the one that gives us an aperture to what he's saying. He says, if you ask according to the will of God. See, therein the key. We can ask certain things, but your 16-year-old says, "Dad, I want a Corvette." Will you, in your best interest, will you give your 16-year-old son a Corvette if you have the ability to? Absolutely. I don't think so. Why? Not because you hate him. It's a big machine for a 16-year-old kid. And so God in the same way. You know, the efficacy is there, but there's reason. And so these itinerary exorcists, they were going to make money. People, they're sick. They want to pay. I have an evil spirit. Something is going on. Somebody put a spell on me. Whatever it is, I'll pay. So they will go and they charge because they're going to exorcise. Well, we've been hearing that Paul has been doing this. So they come in, you know, mentioning the word. And it's called invocation, not invocation, incantation. We come in the name of Jesus that Paul preaches. See, there's no personal relationship. God is not for sale. The name of Christ is not to be making fortune, to exploit people and their great needs. And so we are told about a certain event in verse 14. Also, there were seven sons of Sceva. He was a Jewish priest who did the same thing. Verse 15. And the evil spirit answered and said, "Jesus I know and Paul I know, but who are you?" "Lord, have mercy." Now, did he have really sons, or they were just his followers? We don't know. But it was a big racket. You can make a lot of money. Now, I close with this. Around 3 weeks ago, I had, thank you, gives me a way of explaining. Because I got some people writing emails. Nasty emails. A lady around 2 months ago said, my goddaughter, she's going to be 16 years, 15 years old. So we want to, can you just pray for her? It's like a presentation. Can you just pray for her? And I said, absolutely. We pray for people that go in the military. We pray for people for their babies. We pray for, absolutely, bring her. Why do you know that we're going to roll up in a stretch? They came in a limousine. She was all dressed up. Anybody remember that? Anybody remember? She came with her, what is it called? A what? Chamberlain? Ah, Spanish, man. I know that. The English word. What? Escort. Thank you. She had escort. Mom and dad, tuxedo out, rental, of course, all of them white, and a red bow tie. And she comes in with the whole dress, and they get in the two-way. Hey, I think they got the wrong church. No, they say you told them to come. I did, but not like that. So what do? Be flexible. Let them come in. Let them sit in the front. They brought people with them. You know how bad it would have been to say, "Well, we don't do that here." You know how bad of a witness that would have been. But instead, they came to a church. They were greeted by the ushers. They were accommodated by the parking lot people. They were greeted by the greeters. They accommodated here, and they heard the word of God. And I prayed for her. She couldn't come through here. She just couldn't make it. So we finally made it.
I gave him the space and the time. And I said, next time, what we have here is a failure to communicate. Okay, so that was that. Blessing, blessing, blessing, blessing. But no, someone writes, huh, so you're now into quinceañeras, huh? Where have you gone wrong? You know, I don't answer to stupidity like that. Know the facts, man. Where's your heart? Where's Jesus at? So what if I made that? So what? I didn't do a crime. This is share Christ. They're more concerned because there was a limousine and she came here with a dress. That's the concern you have? You're turned worse than a Pharisee. If the shoe fits, wear it, man. I just had to do what I had to do. But now we ask, what kind? What do we do? Now we ask. So let me close, forgive me. So they went and said, in the name of Jesus, whom Jesus, Paul speaks about, and the evil spirit speaks back. I don't know what voice, but he said, Jesus I know and Paul I know, but who are you? Verse 16, then the man in whom the evil spirit was leaped on them, overpowered them, and prevail against them so that they fled out of the house naked and wounded. What happened in there? I don't know. The Bible is silent. Luke didn't want to know. But I'm sure that all seven did not walk in naked to the house. I believe they were fully clothed, and something happened that the Bible doesn't tell us, but it was horrific. Demonic activity is nothing to play with. It's nothing to sneer at. There are people, they are possessed by evil spirits. They are possessed really with diabolical oppression and activities in their lives, especially when they're on crack. Especially when they're hitting the pipe, something comes over them. It's always demonic and it's always pornographic. Understand this. Am I making sense with anybody? Okay, I'm making this up. What you see in meth users, heavy meth users, is always demonic. They see things, they talk to things, and they're also involved in pornographic activity.

0: Daddy. Abba, Father, may your blessings be upon your people. Those that are here, those that are watching over the internet, and those that will hear this message by way of the radio or by way of a DVD or an audio in their car or at home, may you bless their private world. Go before them, bless them, watch over them. Be with all of us, Father, as we face tomorrow. May you give us strength. May you give us joy. May you give us peace. May we acknowledge you in all your ways and our ways. May your peace be among us. Watch over us. Your blessings in Jesus' name. Amen. Let's all stand. Let's sing.
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In today's message, breaking free from fear, sin, and death, those things that call people to panic and to lose faith. Listen, we're going to dive into the Word of God, and we're going to see how if we take those steps to follow Jesus, those things will begin to evaporate in our lives. Jesus Christ alone gives freedom from all of those plagues that people deal with. Think about this. Only the Holy Spirit can truly change our lives. That's what God's promised.

0: Jesus is all about to us. He will prod you. He will move you. He will love on you in the direction that he wants to work in your life. But far too many of us are bound up in legalism. And yet Jesus sets us free from all of that. He gives you and I the power to walk with God freely and in a loving, dynamic relationship. But you must decide, my friend, whether you're going to receive that free gift of eternal life through Jesus Christ that he bought, that you cannot work for, and you're going to let him rescue you so that you might become one who has surrendered to him. Christ is all. He paid it all, and he loves you. Legalism puts that upon us, and the two cannot coexist. Friends, faith will set you free from all of these things and give you a brand new path of life, new life, to be quite frank with you. And if you're tired of fear and calling the shots and tired of sin promising you things but never fulfilling, in fact, leaving you empty, and you're tired of living in the shadow of constant fear of death and all of those things that come with it, the gospel offers you and I the real, true escape that God provides. Not by trying harder, as I've been saying, but by the Spirit of God. Let God move in you. So grab your Bibles and let's dive into the Word of God together as we study today this message, Escape, Breaking Free from Fear, Sin, and Death. Bible refers to the Messiah being Jesus Hananim. In scripture, put up this Hebrew word if we have this, HaMashiach. This is amazing. Look at this. Yehoshua. That means there's only one Savior, one God, one Redeemer, and his name, he's announced his name as Yehoshua. It's shortened to Yah in the Bible. And some of you may be hearing this for the first time ever, but if you dive into this, you will find out from Genesis to Revelation, it's none other that the Yah is the one that is the Yehovah, the one that is Hallelujah. That's his name, his actual name. My name's Jack. His name is Yah. The Bible reveals the name of our God. And he's to be praised and he's to be honored. And why do I bring this up? Because he's transparent. He's open to us. And Paul is saying, I'm not going in my own power. You guys are going to send me in prayer, but I'm going with God on this. Listen, friends, listen carefully. You go with God, you're not shaken by stuff. You understand that? Listen, I mean this with all love. The days are very soon coming and you will experience them when your faith is going to be challenged. And you're going to choose to listen to God or to man. And as it were, the ground's going to shake underneath you. And I'm not talking about an earthquake. And you'll be called upon to choose whom you will obey. Will it be the Lord Jesus Christ? I heard a podcast this last week driving home. I listen to this guy's podcast often. And the guy's a new believer. He's very famous. One of the largest podcasters in the world. He recently came to Christ. And he said, I don't know what's going on with me. I was completely fine. I didn't fear death when I was sleeping with everybody. I was doing all kinds of drugs. I had no fear. And he said, then I accepted Jesus and I've been reading people's books and I've been reading or listening to sermons and I've been going to various churches. And he says, no, I'm scared to death to die. I'm scared to death. I'm absolutely paralyzed by fear. And I was yelling. I was yelling in my truck to the podcaster, and here's what I was saying. In fact, I got so frustrated, I had to text all the pastors, and I just said, you need to pray for me. I'm listening to this podcast right now. I'm about ready to have a heart attack because the guy that he had with him was not answering the question. Dude, if you've come to Jesus Christ, you've been delivered from the grip of fear and death. That if you trust Christ and him alone, he raised you from the dead. That he has taken the sting of death, the Bible says in the book of Hebrews, away from us. Do you understand that? Look, nobody wants needles and tubes and all that kind of stuff and suffering. Nobody wants that. For the believer, death is not a problem. I'll admit, it's getting to that is a problem. But the moment we die, the Bible says, God says, precious in the sight of the Lord is the death of his saints. Listen, some of you may not be here next year or next month. Maybe your time is up. If you're a believer, if you trust Christ Jesus, listen, your graduation's coming. And you don't need to fear that. Pastor, don't talk like that. Only a non-believer would be terrified of death, or, as in this man's case, let's give them a benefit of the doubt. If he came to Christ, notice that his fears came listening to various ministers and reading certain books. Answer to the problem. Stop listening to others and stop reading other books. Read God's book and thereby hear him speak. There'll be a great shift, but a lot of people don't want to do that anymore. Why pray when we can ask Alexa? Why pray when we can ask ChatGPT? And a lot of people today, a lot of young people today, get all their answers from AI. They don't pray. They don't need to pray. You think I'm kidding? Only old people think I'm kidding right now. The young people are saying, oh, dude, that hurts. John 14, verse 23. Jesus answered and said to them, if anyone loves me, he will keep my word, and my Father will love him, and he will come to him and make our home with him. The life of the new believer, the life of the Spirit, the ministry of the Spirit. Paul is saying, will you come with me in spirit? The Bible says in Romans chapter 8, verse 11, Romans 8:11. But if the spirit of him who raised Jesus from the dead dwells in you, he who raised Christ from the dead will also give life to your mortal bodies through his spirit who dwells in you. That man who is afraid of dying, he needs to be reminded. This Christian needs to be reminded that's in the Bible. Romans 8:11. Last time I checked, which was yesterday, it's still in the Bible. God raises the dead. And the Spirit of God, look, the Bible says the Spirit of God rose Jesus Christ from the dead, and the same Spirit will raise you from the dead also. That's the best news in the entire world. Amazing. I have this in notes. It's on page 6, and it says, I just called it move-in day. Can you say today that the Holy Spirit dwells in you? Don't answer. Don't answer. Can you honestly say, remember, forget about everybody in church, be all alone for a moment. Can you say to yourself, I know the Holy Spirit dwells in me? I'll tell you how you'll know. If the Holy Spirit dwells in you, he will constantly prod you towards things of meaning, of purpose, of good, of hope, of life. Things that matter. You know what? If the Holy Spirit's in you, he will move you toward vision. Vision meaning, I see that. I'm not going to wait around for anybody else to do that. I'm going to go do that by his power. Just like the Apostle Paul. I'm transparent. I'm weak. I'm nothing, but he is all-powerful God. And then look, he goes on. Or this goes on. Can you say that the Holy Spirit dwells in you? Let me tell you this. If he dwells within you, then you will know it. Nobody moves into our house or their house where you live and you do not know it. When someone's in the home with you, you know it. When you go into a place, you know it. When someone comes into that place where you're at, you know it. We know this as humans. Christian friend, one of the great comforting facts about our lives is that we're not perfect and we know it. But he is, and him in us causes us to continue on. His presence can be experienced. I'm not going to define how because I'm sure it's in various ways in people's lives. But he's present. Look at verse 30, eager. He's saying, will you please come with me? And as we continue on together, he's talking to us here about being eager enough to change the world. I hesitated in pointing out that sub-point that underlines the main point, but it's true nonetheless. But, you know, we hear about this stuff all the time, but the world doesn't change. Oh, be a change maker. You can change the world, we tell our kids. You can change the world. And it's all true if, right? It's all true if. If we're focused on the things of God and if we're powered and empowered by God, that you strive together with me in prayers for God for me. This man's precious. Do you hear him? How many people would say this? How many people would say, it's really important to me. I'm asking all of you to determine to go through whatever pains it takes you to please remember to pray for me. Who says this? We're a strange culture. We are a hard people to bless because we're proud. I'm proud. 68 years old, and I'm so immature that I still get into these loving, cute little debates when we might go out to dinner with friends, and I've got to be the one that gets the bill. It doesn't matter what my motive is. My motive could be spectacularly honest and true. I love them, and I'm going to bless them. So I've got a routine, and I'll either tell the server or the manager in advance. Sometimes I'll call ahead and say, listen, this is a setup. I love my friends. They have a tendency to grab the bill. Don't give it to them. I'll come in with a code. You know, I'm the guy, that's the one. And it's done from love, but then I also realize that there's pride in that. And the danger of that is what? Here's the danger. Well, gosh, I guess you're right, Pastor Jack, because there could be pride in whatever I do, so I don't want to do that, so I'll do nothing. Listen. Together, you guys, listen, together we are so absolutely weak, even together. We're weaker when we're apart, but we're weak. And the Bible says, in your weakness, I will perfect my strength. Yes. Only God is the one who can say, you know, you've been a horrific sinner. Yes, Lord. Let me just show you, Jack, a little brief snapshot of your past. Right. For young people, what is it called? See, look, I don't even know. That was the camera, the projector. And it sees you, you know, you're getting into trouble. And God says, I have it all on record. You know, the Bible says it writes everything down. And you're mortified. And just listen, just when your chin gets welded to your chest because of shame, he picks you up and he says, but I died on the cross for that. If you're willing to invite me in, I died on the cross. I already paid the price for that, but it doesn't benefit you at all, Jack. The price has been paid, but you have no benefit from that price I paid unless you apply what I gave or made available for your own life. Will you accept me? Will you receive? No, that's okay, Lord. I called ahead. I paid the bill in advance. I told the server to bring it to me. That's human works. I prayed 3 times. I did this. I prayed 5 times. I gave this much money. I'm good. Little do you know that the film is still running. And God is saying, by the works of the law, you cannot come to me. You can't see me. You could be so pure in your eyes. But I'm talking like him. He said, I already told you in the book of Isaiah that your righteousness is as filthy rags. The word in Hebrew is your righteousness are as menstrual cloths. Yeah. It's like, really? That's gross. And God says, that's right. So what do I do about this? Take all of this and hand it to me. Wait. The eternal God, who's pure, who came into this world to show us the way, died on the cross for me, rose again from the dead to empower all of these promises. You will take it for, you want me to hand it to you? That's right. I can't believe you would even touch me. I can't believe you would even take this from me. Give it to me. That's the struggle. Pride immediately erupts with stupid things like this. I'll come back next week. I'll think about it. Or tell you what I'll do. I'm going to clean up my act, and then I'll give my heart to Jesus. You'll never be saved. You'll be lost for all eternity that way. Have you noticed one of Satan's greatest tactics is to tell you tomorrow? Don't become a fanatic. You don't want to be one of those Jesus freaks, do you? A little later, you're young. There's so much of life to live. Translation, we're terrified that you're listening to the love of God. You better run away from that because, listen, we want to shorten your life as fast as possible by keeping you blinded and suck you into the pit of hell so we can inflict pain into the heart of God because we hate him because he made you humans in his image and he loves you and he redeemed you. And we will do everything to stop that. So they do everything to tempt you to stay drugged, to stay sexed up, to stay pursuing money, whatever the distractions are, trinkets, glitter. Let's pray. Father God in heaven, I'm asking you, Lord, enough has been said, it's decision time. Lord, I pray for every person that's hearing this message, only Bible, only verses, only your Holy Spirit. They're brought into the valley of decision right now. Yes or no for Jesus? You're going to stand on the dock or are you going to get on board? You're going to stand on the platform or are you going to get on? You're going to stay in your religion or are you going to meet God? Are you going to try to keep convincing yourself that you're okay? Instead of giving up your life to him. Wherever you're at, whoever you may be, you know enough right now from this message to respond to Jesus. Tell him right now in your own words, I'm asking you, Jesus, to forgive me of my sins. You know everything that I've ever done. You know the things that I thought I had kept secret. And you're exposing them right now. And I'm mortified. If that ever got out, my friend, it's all coming out. Unless it's covered by the blood of the Lamb. Jesus died on the cross for you. And the only way that you can survive death is by putting your faith in Christ Jesus now. To say to him, I believe you died on the cross for my sins and you rose again from the dead. And I receive you as my Lord and Savior. I decide today to walk with you, Jesus. I want to go with you. And we say to you, come with us. Come with us, brand new brother or sister. Come with us, for at the end of our journey, we enter into his very presence of glory. Be because Jesus has paid it all, and all to him we owe. In his name we pray, and all God's people said, amen. Amen. God bless you, church. If you just prayed that prayer with me, you are a new creation in Christ. That's what the Bible says. The old things have passed away. All things have become new, which is why I want to say congratulations in the Lord Jesus Christ. You are now his. And the next thing you want to do is this. Start walking with Jesus every day, talking with him as you simply open up the Bible. Open up the Bible, talk to him like a dialogue. That's what prayer and Bible reading is all about. Speak with him. Talk with him. Learn of him. He will show you the way through the Bible. Live by the Spirit of God. That's what I'm talking to you about right now. That's what it's all about. Not by rules and regulations, not by some organization, but by the Spirit of God using the Bible in your life. And the Holy Spirit loves to move in your life, and he wants to set you free with purpose. And he's the one that will make you obedient as you make that step with Christ. And again, welcome today to that very step. The rest of your life will change from this moment forward. To help you in your walk with God, go to jackgibbs.com. 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And also for those who would like to support this work in getting the gospel out. 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You can stay tuned at our various social media websites, Facebook, Instagram, so much more. But listen, be looking up, stay in the Word of God, and let's walk with him all the way to the end.
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4: Revelation offers this dire warning of a coming judgment. It's a judgment that involves locusts coming out of the bottomless pit. These locusts are on special assignment from God and have power to torment men for 5 months. It will be so bad that men at this time will seek death, but won't be able to find it, because death will flee from them at this time. I want you to stay tuned. We're going to talk about it next.
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4: We're continuing our series of understanding the book of Revelation. This is part 23. Now, last time we were with you, we actually began to go into the next set of judgments to enter the Great Tribulation, which are the trumpet judgments. Now, I want to pick up again at verse number 6 of Revelation chapter 8. As John wrote, he said, "And the seven angels which had the seven trumpets prepared themselves to sound." We talked about that these are seven angels that God is going to unleash upon mankind. These are seven distinct judgments that are now about to enter the tribulation. I also said last time that as we witness the judgments of the Great Tribulation, the seven seal judgment, the seven trumpet judgment, and the seven vial or bowl judgments, the judgments progressively get worse as the tribulation proceeds. Last time I was with you, we looked at verse number 7, and we talked about the first angel that sounded. So I want to pick up on there again, and then we're going to move right into these trumpet judgments as each one is blown. Verse number 7 of chapter 8, John wrote, "The first angel sounded, and there followed hell and fire mingled with blood, and they were cast upon the earth, and a third part of the trees was burned, and all green grass was burned up." God is doing supernatural things in the earth. When the first angel blows this trumpet, this blowing of the trumpet will only be for the burning of the grass and the fields. Here, hellfire mingled with blood will literally fall from heaven. You know, this reminds me of the judgment that God brought upon the house of Pharaoh that had fire and hail mingled with blood. Here, God is beginning to judge mankind during this time of great tribulation. You know, when this happened, men would be so shocked to know that these type of events will literally begin to transpire. And again, it's going to only get worse as the judgments continue. Now, let's go next to the second trumpet sounding. We find this in verse number 8 of chapter 8. John wrote this. He says, "And the second angel sounded, and as it were a great mountain burning with fire was cast into the sea, and a third part of the sea became blood." As this second angel blows his trumpet, this burning mountain is cast into the sea. And the scripture lets us know that, again, the sea becomes blood. As I reiterated earlier, blood would be a part of the tribulation judgment. And I think, again, it's because mankind shedded innocent blood. God is doing supernatural things in the earth at this time. The Bible says that a third of the sea would become blood. We'll go a little further here in verse number 9. John wrote, "And a third part of the creatures which were in the sea that had life will die, and a third part of the ships will be destroyed." So not only will a third part of the sea become blood under this second trumpet judgment, but a third of the fish in the sea will literally die as a result of this burning mountain, this judgment of this trumpet judgment. And then a third of the ships will be destroyed. This is a major judgment that will fall upon mankind, and mankind cannot imagine what he is witnessing. Now, I want to quote here Dr. David Jeremiah from his book, Escape the Coming Night. Listen to what he says in reference to this second trumpet judgment. He said, "The second trumpet hurls something like a huge mountain, Revelation 8, verse 8, into the sea and turns a third part of the sea to blood, killing a third part of all life in the seas and ocean and destroying a third part of the ships." Imagine the chaos on cruise ships and cargo carriers after this catastrophic event. The naval fleets of every major country will be crippled beyond help. Seafood will be rationed, restaurants will go out of business, and the source of health, heart-healthy food will dwindle. God is doing supernatural events in the earth. Jesus said in Matthew 24, I'd like to go back there. Matthew 24, he said, "This is a time that mankind has never experienced nor ever will experience again." We know now God did great judgments to the house of Pharaoh under Moses. But in the tribulation, they're going to be of greater magnitude. Greater intensity, these judgments. God is going to judge mankind during the tribulation, and again, it's going to affect life during that time. Now, Let's move a little bit further, and we're going to look at verse number 10. Because in verse number 10, another angel is going to blow his trumpet. And when this trumpet is blown, look what's going to happen. Verse 10 of Revelation 8. And the third angel sounded, and there fell a great star from heaven, burning as if it was a lamp. And it fell upon a third part of the rivers and upon the fountains of water. Now, this is an amazing little prophecy here, because when this star falls, it's going to fall upon the rivers and fountains. Verse 11 gives us a little more details about this particular star that's going to fall. I want to pick up in verse 11. John wrote, and the name of the star was called Wormwood. Wormwood means bitter or poison. This is going to be a bitter star that's going to literally poison the waters. And the name of the star was called Wormwood. And a third part of the waters became wormwood. And listen to this. Many men died of the waters because they were bitter. Now, you notice here in these trumpet judgments here, as God is releasing these judgments, these trumpet judgments, it's a third of this and a third of that. We ought to notice that as the judgments progress, when we go to the vial judgments, it's going to be the whole thing, not just a third of the sea or a third of the fountains. But now, under the trumpet judgments, a third of this and a third of that, that's actually coming under this particular judgment. The Bible says that the waters will be made bitter, or the waters will be poisoned, and a third of mankind will actually die as a result of this wormwood. This is a star that's coming during the time of the Great Tribulation. Now, I want to go on record and say this. There are certain groups today that are out there saying that they're watching a star right now that's headed to our planet, and they've already predicted when it's going to hit. You can't do that. The tribulation will be an event that will happen in the future, but only God will orchestrate these events. And only at that time, when God allows this second angel to blow his trumpet, will that star fall from the heaven during the tribulation period, during the 7-year tribulation. Again, it's a specific judgment that God is judging upon mankind. Now, let's move a step further. We're going pretty fast. Look at these trumpet judgments. Revelation chapter 8, we're going to pick up at verse number 12 and verse number 13. Listen at this. And the fourth angel sounded, and a third part of the sun was smitten, and a third part of the moon, and a third part of the stars, so that a third part of them was darkened. And the day shone not for a third part of it, and the night likewise. And I beheld and heard an angel flying in the midst of heaven, saying with a loud voice, woe, woe, woe to the inhabitants of the earth by reason of the other voices of the trumpets of these of the three angels which are yet to sound. Now, this is an amazing prophecy. Here, John sees this fourth angel blows his trumpet. And when this fourth angel blows his trumpet, it's like an eclipse would take place. A third part of the moon will be smitten with an eclipse. A third part of the stars will be smitten. And a third part of the day will not shine. What's going to happen? It's going to be like a solar eclipse. It's like God is doing supernatural things in the heavens. It's like God is showing mankind, listen, I'm in control of the elements of the universe. I'm in control of the elements in the earth, and I am God. I can do whatever I want to do. God is going to show man that he's in control during the time of the Great Tribulation. These events are going to be so catastrophic that it's going to boggle the mind of humanity. Jesus said, a time this world has never seen, nor never ever will see again. Now, I want to go a little bit further in this verse here, because the Bible also talked about this angel as he's flying through the midst of the heaven. He's going to cry three woes. Woe, woe, woe. You know, the term woe means curse be unto me, or curse be unto. You know, the old saying, people say, woe is me. I don't say woe is me, because woe means curse be unto. Here, the angel is saying, curse be unto, curse be unto, curse be unto the inhabitants of the earth by reason of the other voices. In other words, you have three more trumpets that will sound. And this angel says, curse be those inhabitants that will be here for the next three angels that will sound their trumpets. The judgments will intensify, and mankind is going to see some supernatural things. God is going to do supernatural things from the heavens that's going to literally blow mankind's mind. Again, under this fourth angel sounding, God's going to do catastrophic events in the heavens. Now, we're going to move to the fifth angel sounding. This is Revelation chapter 9, verses 1 and 2. Now, this one is amazing. This really is one of my favorite ones to look at because God's going to do some supernatural things here as he's going to release these locusts that we mentioned at the top of the program. Listen at this. Revelation chapter 9, verses 1 and 2. John wrote, "And the fifth angel sounded, and I saw a star fall from heaven unto the earth. And to him was given the key of the bottomless pit. And he opened the bottomless pit, and there arose smoke out of the pit as the smoke of a great furnace. And the sun and the air were darkened by reason of the smoke out of the pit." Now, again, we're going to see something that's amazing here. Under the sounding of this fifth trumpet, the Bible says a star going to fall. We're going to find out that this star is not a literal star. We're going to find out this is an angel that's going to have the key to the bottomless pit. I believe it's the same angel that's going to have the key in Revelation 20 when he binds Satan in the bottomless pit. But we're going to see here that this angel will actually have a key to the bottomless pit. And what he's going to do, he's going to unleash upon mankind some locusts. The Bible says here that when he opens this pit, the smoke from the bottomless pit will literally darken the sun at this time. The air will be darkened by reason of the smoke out of this pit. Now, I want to bring in our prophecy chart here, and I want you to look here right at the mid part of the Great Tribulation. This is during the time of tribulation. This is where the Antichrist, at the midpoint, he's going to come on the scene and he's going to desecrate a Jewish temple. But it's during this mid part here is where this judgment is going to literally be released upon mankind. And we're going to see something that's so amazing here as God is going to release upon mankind this catastrophic judgment. Now, I want to go back and just touch something here. The Bible said that this angel is going to open up the bottomless pit. Now, I want to say something before I talk about the locusts. You know, the bottomless pit is a compartment of hell. It's a literal place in the underworld. Now, I do teach, I'm one of those prophecy teachers that do teach that there are five different compartments of hell. We talked about it in our series looking at the reality of hell. The first compartment is called Abraham's bosom. It was called the paradise of old. It was before the cross. It was a place in the underworld where the righteous of the Old Testament went before Jesus died on the cross. Today, no Christian who's born again when they die go to Abraham's bosom because Abraham's bosom have been delivered. But the second compartment is called Hades and Sheol. This is that compartment where the Bible talked about the rich man went during the time of Luke chapter 16. He didn't go to hell because he was rich. He went to hell because he didn't repent. The Bible says he died, he was buried, and in hell or Hades and Sheol, he was delivered into Hades and Sheol. This is the compartment where the spirit and soul of the unredeemed go during their time awaiting the judgment. But then there's another compartment called Tartarus. We find in Peter where Tartarus is a compartment where those angels that left their habitation, the Bible says, they tried to cohabitate with men, and therefore they overstepped their bounds, and God judged them. The scripture says in 2 Peter that God cast these angels down to Tartarus, and they are there reserved unto the judgment. But the one we're talking about in this program today is from the bottomless pit. The bottomless pit is another compartment of the underworld. And this is the compartment where these locusts that I'm about to talk to you about are coming from. This angel will come down and he will release upon earth these locusts from the bottomless pit. This is also the compartment that during the time of the millennial kingdom, that God is going to bind Satan in the bottomless pit. So this bottomless pit is a real, literal place. It's not symbolic. It's a literal place where Satan will be bound. And also it's a literal place where these locusts will literally come upon planet Earth during the time of the Great Tribulation. Now, let's move a little further, and we're going to go back to chapter 9, Revelation, and we're going to pick up at verse number 3 and 4. Listen at this. John wrote, "And there came out of the smoke locusts upon the earth, and unto them was given power as the scorpions of the earth have power. And it was commanded them that they should not hurt the grass of the earth, neither any green thing, neither any tree, but only those men which have not the seal of God in their foreheads." This is an amazing prophecy, ladies and gentlemen. Here, when this angel blows his trumpet, when the angel blows that trumpet and this judgment is released, God will open the bottomless pit. The smoke from the bottomless pit will be released. The sun will be darkened by reason of the smoke. But out of the smoke will come these locusts upon earth. These locusts, they are coming on assignment. The scripture says, and power was given to them. Authority will be given to them during the time of the Great Tribulation. Power was given to them as the scorpions of the earth have power. You know, a scorpion is very painful and very deadly. But we're going to see something here that these locusts, they have the power of a scorpion, but men will not die. Here he says, it was commanded that these locusts should not hurt the grass of the earth, neither any green thing or any tree. Now, what locust you know that doesn't eat grass or doesn't eat trees or doesn't eat corn or plague fields? Well, these locusts, because these locusts are supernatural beings, they are released from the bottomless pit. They are on assignment to judge and vex those men and women who have rejected God during the time of the Great Tribulation. Now, something that's amazing, too, about these locusts, the scripture says here that they are not to hurt those men who have the seal of God in their forehead. Now, you will remember from our last program, our program before, when we looked at this, the 144,000, the Bible said that the 144,000 during the tribulation, these Jewish men that God's going to use as servants of God, these 144,000 during the tribulation, they will have the seal of God in their forehead. God's name will be written in their forehead, and they will be sealed so none of the judgments of the tribulation will fall on them. And the judgments of these locusts will not touch the 144,000. But anybody else in the tribulation who does not have the seal of God, these locusts are on assignment from God, and these locusts will torment and vex men. Can you imagine men running, trying to get away from these locusts, and these locusts are stinging them with the sting of a scorpion? Now, let's pick up at verse number 5. This is amazing. Revelation chapter 9, verse number 5 and 6 says, "And to them, these locusts, is given that they should not kill them." Now, they're going to torment men, but they won't kill men. "To kill them, but they should be tormented 5 months." This is amazing prophecy here. I don't know why God chose 5 months to torment them, but inside the 7-year tribulation, there will be a 5-month window where these locusts will be unleashed upon mankind, and they will be on assignment to torment mankind for 5 months. They're going to torment men with the sting of a scorpion. Look at this. It goes on to say, "And their torment was as the torment of a scorpion when it striketh a man. And in those days shall men seek death and shall not find it, and shall desire to die, and death shall flee from them." This is an amazing prophecy. When this fifth angel blows that trumpet, this supernatural judgment will take place. God's going to unleash these locusts upon mankind by the millions. Man will be running. These things will be all over them, and it's going to be stinging them with the sting of a scorpion. And it's going to be so painful that men will desire to die, but God won't let him die. He's going to allow those men of the tribulation to be tormented by these locusts for 5 months. It's going to be unbelievable what's going to happen on mankind. Look what verse 7 and 8 says about these locusts as to how they're going to look. Verse 7 says, "And the shape of the locusts were like unto horses prepared unto battle. And on their heads were as it were crowns like gold. And their faces were as the faces of men, and they had hair as the hair of women, and their teeth were like the teeth of lions." These are going to be some ferocious little locusts that will be on assignment by God to judge mankind. Mankind cannot imagine what is coming during the time of tribulation. This is one reason why I always warn people, listen, you don't want to be here in the tribulation. The scripture says today is the day of salvation. You want to come to Christ now while there is time, because on the other side of the tribulation, it's going to be bad for those who have rejected God. Many people who have rejected Christ today are going to find themselves during the tribulation, and they're going to face these tormentors. They're going to vex mankind, and men will be in so much pain, they're going to try to kill themselves. But God says, no, no, for 5 months, this judgment will set on mankind because he has rebelled against me. Now, let's move a little further. Look at what John wrote. And they had tails like unto scorpions, and there were stingers in their tails, and their power was to hurt men for 5 months. And they had a king over them, which is the angel of the bottomless pit, whose name in the Hebrew tongue is Abaddon, but in the Greek tongue have a name Apollyon. Now, again, these are locusts that are sent on assignment. John writes here that these locusts, they have tails like scorpion tails. We see an illustration coming up there. This is an artist's rendition of how they could look. But these locusts are going to have the tails of scorpions, and they're going to have stingers in those tails. And the Bible says power will be given to these locusts to hurt men for 5 months. Listen, saints, there's going to be a lot of hurt during the time of tribulation. God's going to unleash these supernatural tormentors upon mankind, and men will flee. Men will run. Men will try to get away from these things, but there's going to be so many that's going to be released that the sun will be darkened. And what's going to happen? They're going to vex men. Now, the Bible says here that they have a king over them, the king. And I'm going to talk a little bit about that as we go a little further. Now, who is this king that is over these locusts? The Bible lets us know that this is an angel. He's the angel of the bottomless pit. In the Strong Concordance, the term Abaddon, it means destroying angel. This angel here, he's the angel of the bottomless pit. And the Bible lets us know that this angel is the one that's going to actually release these locusts upon mankind. He's the king. He's over them. Also, in the Strong Concordance, it says this, that the name of the angel prince of the infernal region, he is the minister of death and the author of havoc on earth. And in the Greek, it is rendered destroyer. Now, this angel is a destroyer angel. Now, again, some scholars call this a demon. I choose not to call it demon. Some also call the locust demons. I choose not to call them demons because they are tormentors. They are tormentors that God has created to vex mankind upon planet Earth. And again, I'm going to read some things to you going forward here. But this angel was also called Apollyon. And again, another form, again, for a destroyer. This angel is on assignment. He's going to release these locusts upon mankind, and men will be judged for the five-month time. And listen, it's going to be very, very bad for mankind. Mankind cannot imagine what is coming. God would do supernatural events to judge mankind. Now, I want to quote here Dr. Mark Hitchcock. Listen to what he says in regards to the locusts. He said, just imagine the unbelievable, scary appearance of these invaders from the abyss. They are long-haired, horse-shaped, flying locusts with scorpion tails and golden crowns above, human faces covered with skin like a coat of armor. They are a kind of, I like this, infernal cherubim, a combination of horse, man, woman, lion, scorpion, and locust. Now, I'm going to pick up next week because I want to talk a little bit more about these locusts here. We're looking at this fifth angel sounding, but because of time, we're going to pick it up next week. I want to close this part and deal with you where you are. You know, the Bible says, whosoever who call upon the name of the Lord, they shall be saved. I want to give you a warning tonight. Jesus Christ died to give you life. You know, you can miss the judgment that I'm talking about here of the Great Tribulation, and simply by surrendering your life to Jesus Christ. When you give your life to Christ, you will miss the judgments that are coming during the time of tribulation. If you're born again, you won't face these locusts during the time of tribulation. But many people who are not born again, who will miss the rapture, they will find themselves in the tribulation and they will face these locusts that will be released upon them. You know, the Bible says, whosoever shall call upon the name of the Lord, they shall be saved. I want to say to you today, if you're not born again, you can simply pray a simple prayer like this. Lord, today I'm a sinner lost without you. Forgive me for my sins. Wash me in your blood. Today, receive me as your son or daughter. Lord, I, by an act of my will, choose you to be my Lord and Savior. Jesus, wash me in your blood and cleanse me from all sin. Listen, praying a prayer like that will give you eternal life. Jesus will save you. Whosoever shall call upon his name shall be saved. You know, when you call upon him, you'll have life. And, you know, the scripture lets us know today is the day of salvation. While there's breath in your lungs, while you watching this program, this series of going through the book of Revelation, this is a great time to receive the Savior. Now, here's a sneak peek of what's coming next on our program. Even during the tribulation, mankind seeing these supernatural judgments of God, their hearts will be hardened even more. And they will not want to honor God at this time. They're going to continue in their indulgences of sin, you know, which God literally warned mankind. During the tribulation, these people are going to worship idols and witchcraft and sorceries. The Bible says here they are dealing with things that really can't help them. Eyes can't see, ears can't hear, feet but can't walk, noses but can't smell, throats but can't talk. These idols, mankind going to be tied up to those things. That's next time on Your Future in Bible Prophecy. Don't miss it.
5: 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That's according, the number two, prophecy.org. And here's what's coming up on Don's schedule in the weeks ahead. The Morris Cirillo World Evangelism's morning chapel services will feature Don July 31st in San Diego, California. Don will address the 11th Annual Bible Prophecy Conference of Agape Fellowship August 14 and 15 in Port Sulphur, August 16 in Devant, Louisiana. Don speaks on the Mark of the Beast at Community Bible Church of Beaufort, South Carolina, Sunday, August 30th. Coming September 13th through the 15th, it's According to Prophecy Ministries 23rd Annual West Coast Bible Prophecy Conference in San Diego, California. According to Prophecy Ministries will be speaking on board an Alaska cruise September 20th through the 27th. New Beginning Christian Ministries Bible Prophecy Conference will feature Don October 23rd and 24th, Fountain Inn, South Carolina. You can also hear Don teach at ATP Christian Fellowship's Bible Study Session at Church of the Good Shepherd, Bonita, California. 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
9: Today, if you have your Bibles, and I'm pretty sure you guys have them. Can I see? Do you have them? Oh my goodness, that's the best picture I've ever seen in my life. That is so, boy, that gets me right there. I just, shed a tear. That was so good. That is great. If you didn't have one, you know where to get one. We have a bookstore over there. But so proud of you guys. Well, starting a new book in the Bible today, it is 2 Thessalonians. If you have your Bible, you do. Open it. 2 Thessalonians, that's towards the back. If you don't know where that is in the New Testament, right after 1 Thessalonians. 2 Thessalonians. And this morning, I'd like to share with you the first few verses.

God always for you, brethren, as it is fitting, because your faith grows exceedingly, and the love of every one of you all abounds toward each other, so that we ourselves boast of you among the churches of God for your patience and faith in all your persecutions and tribulations that you endure. Will you pray with me this morning? Father, we do thank you today for this opportunity to start a brand new book together, Lord, and we pray that you would use these times that we study your word. And Father, wherever these messages go, we pray that they would impact the listener for the glory of God. In Jesus' name, amen. It was on his second missionary journey, recorded in the book of Acts, the 17th chapter, where Paul, Silas, along with Timothy, had planted the church there in Thessalonica, which was a major port city of Macedonia. It was strategically located on the Via Ignatia, which is a major trade route in ancient times. It served as a political center loyal to Rome. The city was filled with pagan worship, emperor loyalty, and intense cultural pressure. And as was his practice, Paul went into the synagogue and he preached for 3 consecutive Sabbaths. And the Bible tells us that a significant number of Greeks and leading women in the city believed. But not long after this work had begun, opposition followed. A mob gathered together, and Paul and Silas were forced to leave under cover of night, causing this young church to become an immediate target for persecution. And these believers, they were only a few weeks old in the faith and already facing tremendous hostility. After a year had passed, the church in Thessalonica needed assistance. But all that Paul could do was write a letter to encourage them. Eventually, he was able to send Timothy back to Thessalonica to check on them. And when Timothy rejoined Paul in Corinth, he brought a good report that the church was still standing strong amidst opposition. And when Paul received news about the church, he wrote to the church in Thessalonica, 1 Thessalonians, which is believed to be the very first letter that Paul had authored. And unlike his other epistles, Paul wasn't writing to correct sin or defend his apostolic authority, but rather to encourage and affirm these believers in their faith. He acknowledged that the church was healthy and they served as a strong example to believers elsewhere. But right after the first letter was written, new challenges arose, forcing Paul to write once again. 2 Thessalonians addresses 3 major concerns. The first being increased persecution. The opposition had intensified. The people were weary. They were confused. They needed reassurance that God saw their suffering and he would ultimately judge evil. Also, there was confusion that needed to be cleared up concerning the day of the Lord. There was a false letter that was circulating, a fraudulent letter that someone signed in Paul's name that said the day of Christ, the day of the Lord had already come. And this distressed these new believers. They worried they'd miss the rapture and that they were right then in the middle of the tribulation. And so Paul writes to settle their hearts with truth. But the third concern is there was disorderly conduct among some of the believers. There were a few who had actually stopped working and they were living idle lives, either because they thought that the end had come or they were simply taking advantage of the generosity of others. And so Paul corrects them and he calls this body back to order, to diligence, to be an example. I want to say this to you. If you have ever walked through a season where the pressure was intense, where the opposition felt overwhelming, and where you wondered whether God truly saw what you were going through, can I say something to you?

0: this letter is for you. It's for you. As the letter opens, Paul writes to encourage these believers who are hurting and filled with questions. And what we're going to discover as we go through this is God does some of his greatest work within us when life is most challenging around us. That might come as a surprise to some of you, but be prepared to be surprised. He begins by reminding the church first and foremost, and this is absolutely critical and important. He reminds the church of their identity. That's the first thing I want you to make note of their identity. He says in verse 1, Paul, Silvanus, and Timothy, here's their identity, to the church of the Thessalonians in God our Father and the Lord Jesus Christ. So many of Paul's letters, when he's seeking to encourage the believers, he reminds them of who they are. This is so important. He calls them the church. The church is the word ecclesia in the Greek. It means the called out ones. The church is not a building. It's not a brand. It's not a denomination. It's not a club. The church is the people of God, saved by the Son of God, empowered by the Spirit of God, gathered together for the glory of God and to fulfill the mission of God. The church is the people, folks. It's you. It's me. We are the church. The church consists of true believers who have received Jesus in salvation. Our brothers and sisters around the world in other countries who also follow Christ, they are a part of the church. It also includes those who have gone before us who are with the Lord in heaven. That's the perfect church. They're there with the Lord right now. They are also a part of the church. The church is also referred to as the body of Christ, as the bride of Christ. And the church exists to bring glory to God and bring people to Jesus, to be a light in this world. What is the foundation of the church? The foundation of the church is Jesus. You remember in Matthew chapter 16, Jesus responded to the confession of Peter, and these were his words. And I say unto thee that thou art Peter, and upon this rock, speaking of himself, I will build my church, and the gates of hell shall not prevail against it. For the church to be strong, the church must be built on the chief cornerstone, the foundation, which is Christ. But Jesus is not only the foundation that the church is built upon, but listen, Jesus also sustains the church that is built upon him. He is the founder. He is the sustainer of the church. The church belongs to Jesus because Jesus purchased the church with his own blood. It's his church. As Paul reminded the Thessalonians, the church there, I want to remind you this morning, just in case you forgot who you are. If you don't know who you are, I want to remind you who you are, according to Scripture. And here it is. First of all, you are a child of God. The Bible tells us in John chapter 1 and verse 12, but as many as received him, to them he gave the right to become children of God. You're a child of God, friend. Do you know who you are? You're a child of God. Think about that. That ought to bless you this morning to know you belong to him. Like five people are super excited about the fact that they are children of God. But not only are you a child of God, let me tell you who else that the scriptures say you are. You are a new creation. In 2 Corinthians chapter 5, verse 17, it says, therefore, if anyone is in Christ, he is, she is, a new creation. Old things have passed away. Behold, all things have become new. You are a child of God. You're a new creation. God's doing something new in your life. You're not the same person you used to be, prayerfully. But also, the Bible says that you are the righteousness in Christ. 2 Corinthians 5:21 says this. It says, he made him who knew no sin to be sin for us, that we might become the righteousness of God in him. Friend, this is who you are. You are loved, forgiven, redeemed, accepted, empowered, secure, transformed, called, children of God, citizens of heaven, complete in Christ, and filled with the Holy Spirit. That's who you are. And Paul begins by reminding them of who they are, the church in God, our Father, and in the Lord Jesus Christ. And right on the heels of reminding of their identity, he speaks grace and peace over them. Why? Because when you know who you belong to, you can receive what only he can provide. Their identity in Christ becomes the doorway to their stability by receiving his grace and his peace. Paul moves from their position to their provision as he mentions their stability. Two words, grace and peace from God our Father and the Lord Jesus Christ. Paul opens nearly every letter that he writes in the New Testament with these two same words, grace and peace, each time. Grace was the common greeting amongst the Greeks. They would say charis, charis. That means grace. It was a warm cultural greeting. The Jewish greeting, they still use it today, shalom. It means peace, meaning wholeness, completeness, blessing. But folks, listen, this is more than a formal greeting here. These two words, when you put them together in this order, they really can capture the entire message of the gospel and what every believer needs every day, both grace and peace. Grace is God's unearned, unmerited favor given to the undeserving. His saving, his sustaining, it's all the work of God's grace. You're here today because of God's grace. I stand before you today because of God's grace. That is the only reason. There's nothing in me, it's nothing in you, it's all in him, and his grace is sufficient for us. We are saved by grace, we serve by grace, we stand by grace, we are sustained by grace. We get to heaven by God's grace. It is his grace. I hope you know that today. It's grace. And not only do we have grace, but we also have peace. This inner and outer well-being that flows from receiving grace. He is the Prince of Peace. So you could say grace is God giving us what we don't deserve, and peace is the calm and confidence and serenity of knowing I belong to him. And the order matters. Paul never writes peace and grace. Never, never. Always grace first, peace second. Why? Because you cannot have peace with God until you first receive the grace of God. It's always in that order. Grace produces peace. Grace is what anchored these troubled believers. Peace is what calmed them. And once their souls were steady, that is when God began to grow them. You'll notice that Paul in the text moves seamlessly from grace and peace to you to we're bound to thank God always for you, brethren, because your faith grows exceedingly and your love abounds. Because the peace of God was present, because the grace of God had been received, what that creates is a climate, an opportunity really, for faith to grow and for love to increase. From stability, Paul celebrates their maturity in Christ. We are bound, notice this, to thank God always for you, brethren, as it is fitting, because your faith grows exceedingly. When Paul says we are bound, Paul isn't saying thanksgiving is forced. You know, I guess we should thank God you guys are growing. Let's just give him praise. You know, it's not like it's forced. What he's saying is it's fitting. It's right. What God is doing in your life, it is fitting. What other response could you have but gratitude? To say, thank you, Jesus. We give God praise for what he's doing in your life. Your faith is growing. Your love is abounding. What would be there is no other response that would be proper. Folks, for the Christian, for the believer in Jesus Christ, Thanksgiving isn't just this next week, you and your Thanksgiving sweatpants, you know, wearing them from now until Christmas as they expand. That's not what I'm talking about. You might be thankful for that. Babe, where are those sweatpants? Are they, they're right back. Okay, that's what I need. Get them out of the closet. You know, and you're just going to grow with them. That's not what I'm talking about. That's one day a week with your turkey and your stuffing and your cranberries and all of that. Wonderful. Great. Listen, for a believer, Thanksgiving is every day. Every day we should wake up with gratitude. With thankfulness. You're breathing. You're alive. Your heart's beating. Your mind is thinking. I mean, God is working in your life. And so Paul says, we're bound. We can't help but give praise to God. Your love increasing. You're holding strong under pressure. You don't have to manufacture that kind of gratitude. I owe it to God for his faithfulness to me. Your faith is growing. The Thessalonians, in the midst of hardship, their faith was growing. You might assume that their faith would diminish in difficulty. Some people, they do. But not this group. That actually increased because it was through this that they learned to trust in God. How was it that their faith was able to grow in the midst of hardship? The same way that it does in your life and mine. How does our faith grow? Let me give you a couple of insights into this. And you know, I know that you know it. First of all, our faith grows by being consistently in the Word of God. That is how your faith grows, friend. The Bible says it. Romans chapter 10, verse 17. So then, faith comes by hearing. And hearing by the Word of God. It is as you read the Word, meditate on the Word, study the Word, live according to the Word, that your faith becomes reality. Faith becomes sight when you trust in what God says and you take it as your own. Your faith grows when you are in the Word. If you are not in the Word, this is what brings fuel to your faith, the Word of God, the promises of God, knowing that they are in Him, yes and amen. His character, His nature, who He is, it's all here. This is what causes my faith to grow. But you know what else causes your faith to grow? Being tested. What? Yes. James chapter 1 tells us in verse 2, my brethren, count it all joy when you fall into various trials, knowing that the testing of your faith produces patience, maturity. Our faith grows when it's rooted in God's word and when it is tested to believe what God's word says. When does a promise, all things work together for good, really become a reality? When you're going through something and finding out that all things work together for good. When does God directing your paths become a reality in your life? When you're trusting in what he said, that's when it becomes a reality. When do you discover God's will? When you seek first the kingdom of God and his righteousness. When you take him at what he says, that's when it becomes real. When faith is tested, that is when it grows. I'm not saying I like it. I'm just saying that's how it happens. Peter said it this way to the suffering church in 1 Peter chapter 1, verses 6 and 7. He said, in this you greatly rejoice, though now for a little while, if need be, you've been grieved by various trials. Knowing, it says here, that the testing of your faith being much more precious than gold, the genuineness of your faith, much more precious than gold that perishes, though it is tested by fire, may be found in the praise and honor and glory at the revelation of Jesus Christ. Oh, it's going to be tested by fire. The fiery trials that God allows. This is what causes our faith to grow. You want a great example of somebody whose faith grew, who was tested? His name? Abraham. Oh, he's in the book of Genesis. If you've never read his story, it's a powerful one. Did you know that Abraham is known for his faith? Oftentimes people refer to him as the father of faith. But do you know, in the very place that he was known to be strong, he failed. Like a lot in the area of faith. Have you ever read his story? Listen, here's what the Bible says this side of the cross concerning Abraham's faith in the Old Testament. Romans chapter 4. Listen to this. And not being weak in faith, he didn't consider his own body as already being dead since he was about 100 years old. And the deadness of Sarah's womb. He did not waver at the promise of God through unbelief, but was strengthened in faith, giving glory to God and being fully convinced that what he had promised, he was able to perform. And therefore, it was accounted unto him for righteousness. People say, oh, I just wish I had the faith like Abraham. Listen, Abraham failed a lot in faith. And yet God allowed him to be tested over the years to where he finally believed, he was convinced, God, you could do anything. Faith grows when it is tested. And in this church in Thessalonica, their faith was growing. They were learning to trust the Lord. And maybe the Lord has allowed you to go into a season where you are learning like you haven't learned before to trust in God. You're having to believe that what God has said, God is going to do. And you don't know how it's going to happen. Listen, the Bible says we walk by faith and not by sight. I love to walk by sight and call it faith. It's the opposite. I got to trust God. I got to believe that he knows what he's doing, that he knows how to provide, that he has a plan. And if I will call unto him, he'll show me great and mighty things which I do not know. Jeremiah 33:3 says. Their faith was increasing. But you know what else was happening to this church? Their love was abounding. Look what it says. And the love of every one of you all abounds toward each other. I think that this right here is probably one of the most beautiful compliments that Paul ever gave to the church. Your love is abounding toward each other. The Thessalonians weren't just learning to love. They weren't just showing love occasionally. Actually, their love was abounding. It is the word that means overflowing, multiplying, increasing beyond the ordinary. This is what spirit-produced love looks like. Overflowing, exceeding expectation, going beyond measure, increasing more and more. It's not static. In other words, it's expanding. You know, the Bible says in Philippians 1:9, Paul said to the church there in Philippi, that your love may abound more and more. I mean, you are loving, but man, I just hope that you would abound and that you would know the height, the depth, the length, the breadth of God's love, which surpasses knowledge. That's what he was praying for them. God's will is not just enough love, but it's ever-increasing love. Paul said, the love of every one of you all abounds toward each other. I love that. Every one of you, all each other. That means the whole church was involved. There's no cliques. There's no favorites. There's no selective compassion, depending on what group you're in. Paul didn't say, some of you love some people. Great job. You guys are killing it. He didn't say that. You're all loving each other. Everyone loving everyone, a unified whole body. In 1 Peter 4:8 says, above all, love one another fervently. And this love, think about it. With this church, they were attacked. They were being persecuted. They were being rejected by their culture. They were being targeted. And yet, what that would normally produce, like fear, self-protection, bitterness, division, the opposite happened with them. They said, you know what we're going to do? We're going to choose to love. We choose that. That is our choice. The Thessalonians experienced the opposite. Their love grew as hardship increased. The Bible tells us in Romans 5:5, that the love of God is poured out in our hearts by the Holy Spirit. That is how love increases in the body of believers. People filled with the Spirit walking in love. As you yield, the fruit of the Spirit is love, the Bible says. You know, these believers, they were being squeezed. You know what came out of them? Love. What about you? What about when you're squeezed? I don't want to talk about what comes out of me when that happens. That's for another time. You know what I mean? When it happens, you find out what's in you. Sometimes it's a revelation you did not want to see. You didn't know that was in there. And then it came out. For them, it was love. And this kind of love, let me say this to you, it's the same quality of love that Jesus demonstrated. It's serving kind of love that washes the feet of those who are filthy in John 13. It's the kind of love that is sacrificial in John 15, where in verse 13, where it says he laid down his life. It's the kind of love that is forgiving as he hangs on the cross in Luke chapter 23 in verse 34 and says, Father, forgive them, for they know not what they do. Love is abounding, and it is central to Christian maturity. Folks, let me say this to you. A maturing, healthy church is not measured by size, by budget, by buildings, by programs, by busyness. Do you know what the criteria is? According to Scripture, you know what it is? Love. That's how you know. A maturing, healthy church is measured by love increasing. Above all, these things, put on love, Colossians 3:14 says. Love is the mark of a healthy Christian church. You can have a massive church and no love. And the Lord says in 1 Corinthians 13, that's noisy to me. You can have a small gathering of people who love Jesus and love one another.
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3: You see, what happens when you deny the doctrine of creation as it's found in Genesis 1, a society has no moral compass and humanity is no longer seen as sacred.

0: Have you ever wondered why you're here? Not just where you came from, but why you exist at all. We live in a culture that tells us that life is a cosmic accident. Humanity is the product of chance. That meaning is something we invent for ourselves. But what if that's not true? What if life was designed? What if the universe itself points to a higher purpose? Today, we're looking at the foundational truth that kicks off all of Scripture. In the beginning, God created. That simple declaration reveals answers to some of life's biggest questions. Where did we come from? And why are we here? Later, you'll hear some of my conversation with Tom DeRosa from the Creation Studies Institute, where we'll discuss the importance of the doctrine of creation in today's culture. But first, let's turn to where it all began, Genesis chapter 1. We start at the beginning, Genesis chapter 1, verses 1 through 5, and then continuing in verses 26 through 31. In the beginning, God created the heavens and the earth. The earth was without form and void, and darkness was over the face of the deep, and the Spirit of God was hovering over the face of the waters. And God said, "Let there be light," and there was light. God saw that the light was good. God separated the light from the darkness. God called the light day, and the darkness he called night. And there was evening, and there was morning, the first day. Then God said, "Let us make man in our image, after our likeness, and let them have dominion over the fish of the sea, and over the birds of the heavens, and over the livestock, and over all the earth, and over every creeping thing that creeps on the earth." Verse 27. So God created man in his own image. In the image of God, he created him. Male and female, he created them. And God blessed them, and God said, "Be fruitful and multiply and fill the earth and subdue it and have dominion over the fish of the sea and over the birds of the heavens and over every living thing that moves on the earth." God said, "Behold, I've given you every plant yielding seed that is on the face of all the earth and every tree with seed in its fruit. You'll have them for food, and to every beast of the earth, and to every bird of the heavens, and to everything that creeps on the earth, everything that has the breath of life. I have given every green plant for food." And it was so. And God saw everything that he had made, and behold, it was very good. And there was evening, and there was morning, the sixth day. The grass withers, the flower fades, but the word of our God, it stands forever. Amen. You may be seated. As we study Genesis chapter 1, the first thing that we see is the origin of creation. It says in verse 1, "In the beginning, God created the heavens and the earth." Those four words, "in the beginning, God," are the most foundational truths that you can understand. That if you do not embrace and affirm "in the beginning, God," the rest of the scriptures won't make sense. The word "God" there is translated in the Hebrew Elohim. It is the name for God that speaks to his transcendence, that speaks to his universal majesty. It is the idea that God has no beginning and no end, that he is sovereign and transcendent and majestic. In the beginning, God. There was nothing before him. He's not dependent on anything. No material matter was necessary for God to initiate creation of the heavens and the earth. Creation doesn't begin in verse 3. It begins in verse 1. If it begins in verse 3, it means that God was dependent on something. And therefore, he couldn't be called Elohim. And he couldn't be the Elohim that created. And certainly couldn't be the Elohim that created the heavens and the earth. Creation ex nihilo, creation out of nothing. Nothing caused God. God caused everything. He is not dependent on anyone or anything. But this truth, this foundational truth of the origin of creation, has certainly been challenged throughout history. Not just in the church, but outside the church, in our society. And the great modern day cultural lie is the teaching of evolution. Evolution is the great cultural lie of our day. the cultural lie that was developed by a man in the 19th century by the name of Charles Darwin, the father of evolution, a theory that rejects God as the creator and teaches that all life came spontaneously from matter. And this teaching, this pseudo-scientific theory of origin, has not only transformed the way science is taught throughout the world, but it has wreaked havoc on our society, and it has had major educational and cultural implications. Denying the origin of creation as it is found here in Genesis chapter 1 has come with some fatal fruit. For instance, Karl Marx, the father of communism, rejoiced when he discovered Darwin and his theory of evolution. Karl Marx, the father of communism, said, "Finally, I have the scientific theory that will advance a godless society." It was Margaret Sanger, the founder of Planned Parenthood, the largest abortion provider in America, that when she discovered Darwinian evolution, she embraced the theory of survival of the fittest and believed that all inferior races must be wiped off the face of the earth, including the African American population. The theory of evolution is the basis for racism. It was Hitler. What did he require his troops to read? Darwin's Origin of Species, so that they would be indoctrinated and embrace that there is such thing as inferior races in society. For hundreds of years, it has been the theory of Darwinian evolution and the denial of God as the creator that has brought about fatal consequences throughout our world. The justification of abortion, infanticide, and euthanasia, and in the 21st century, the rise of the wicked gender madness that is sweeping our generation away. Make no mistake about it, these are just a few of the fatal flaws and fatal fruit of Darwinian evolution and the rejection of God as the creator. In the beginning, God is the most foundational of all biblical truths that lead to human flourishing, the origin of creation.
1: America's founding story is more than history. It is a story of faith. 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And for a gift of $1,000 or more, in addition to the Under the Liberty Tree and your challenge coin, you'll receive a commemorative plaque featuring a historic block of wood cut from the last remaining Liberty Tree. Partner with us today and help us keep our Christian heritage alive.
2: It's time to get together under the Liberty Tree and say, "In God we trust." Amen.
0: The second thing we see in this passage is not just the origin, but we see the design of creation. I said in verse 2 that the first thing that God did creating the heavens and the earth, he created it formless and void, meaning there was, he created it in such a way that it needed to be filled. And what we see, and it's so important that we see this beginning in verse 3, he begins to fill this form that he created, the empty form, this empty structure that God creates, he begins to fill it. He creates the structure of the sky, and he fills it with the stars and the sun and the moon. He creates the structure of the land and fills it with the beast of the field. And what's important to understand as he creates the world in 6 days is that he's intentional, and there is a particular design, and that there is nothing haphazard, that there is nothing that's random about the design of the universe, and certainly nothing random about the design and the creation of humanity. When we get to verse 26 and 27, the crown jewel of all creation, are human beings that are created in the image and likeness of God. This is what gives humanity their worth and their value. You see, what happens when you deny the doctrine of creation as it's found in Genesis 1, a society has no moral compass and humanity is no longer seen as sacred. That's why we're facing so much confusion and chaos in society, because God has said, as the master designer, I will design the world in a very particular way. There will be a design for humanity. There will be a design for gender. There will be a design for marriage. There will be a design for family. There will be a design about how all of this is supposed to function. And when humanity follows the design, it flourishes. But when we reject the design, and we find ourselves in a Romans 1 world where we're no longer worshiping the creator, but instead worshiping the creature, we begin to redefine the design, and it results only in chaos and confusion. But here's the problem. We don't live in a Genesis 1 and 2 world. We live in a Genesis 3 world. And in Genesis 3, when we declared our independence against God, it brought the fall of humanity, and with it sin and death. And instead of having the benediction of God, we received the malediction of God. Instead of having the favor and the blessing, we would live with the curse because of our sin nature. But there would be one that would come. He would come full of grace and truth. Jesus Christ, the second person of the Trinity, would come into this world. And what did Jesus have that we didn't have? He had the favor and the blessing of his Father. At Jesus' baptism, heaven opens up, and the voice of his Father pronounces a benediction upon the Son. And the Father says, "This is my Son, my beloved Son, with whom I am well pleased." I don't know about you. I don't know how I could survive if I did not believe in the doctrine of creation. It is the creation of the world through God that points us to the redemption of God, knowing that he holds all things in his hands, and that through the redemption of his Son, holds you in the palm of his hands. Throughout human history, humanity has longed to know where they came from, to know the story of their beginning. And by God's grace, through his word, we have the greatest story, the story of hope. So those that belong to Jesus this morning, let's go out with this story of hope, proclaiming the good news of God the Creator, God the Redeemer, and God the Sustainer, so that every knee might bow and every tongue confess to the God who created the heavens and the earth.
3: It has been an honor to follow Coral Ridge Ministries over the past several decades. I'd like to thank Pastor Rob Pacienza for proclaiming the saving grace offered to us by our Lord Jesus Christ and continuing the legacy of Dr. D. James Kennedy.
4: Tom, before we dive in, I want our viewers to have a little background information. You weren't always a critic of evolution. In fact, you believed it yourself. So tell our viewers what happened, and how did Genesis in particular become so central to your faith?
5: Well, Pastor Rob, when I was in the world, I literally went to a seminary, and then after I graduated with the seminary, I went to college. I went to a secular college. And the first thing they taught me, I remember sitting in biology, I had a love for science, and that biology teacher was talking about evolution and how evolution was true and how we came from monkeys. And so I was just looking, thinking at this and saying, wow, this is unbelievable. And it was like a new thing for me, the fact that I could come from a monkey, biology. He was making so much sense to me that all of a sudden I got really involved. I love science. So science and the professors talking to me literally made me really curious about where we came from and how we came to be. My peers, the college students that I was with, told me to read Darwin's book, The Origin of Species, and said, you'll find your answers there. I remember reading the book, And I was kind of satisfied with the idea that, you know, we natural selection, we can come by natural selection. We literally can be creatures that evolved or changed over time. So I started to believe in that. And before you knew it, I gave up my faith. I mean, I was believing in Jesus. I kind of knew about Jesus. But the science that were teaching me made me think about, hey, maybe there's no God. Maybe there's a natural order, a naturalism. And I started to believe in naturalism. So that's how it kind of went for me in the beginning. So I was a naturalist. And then I met Dr. Ken Wackus, the headmaster at that time at Westminster Academy. And he shared with me the gospel of Jesus Christ. And he did it in a very unique way. He gave me money. He actually offered me money. And he said, I'm going to talk to you about the free gift of eternal life. Now, I come from a kind of a Catholic background, so I didn't understand what the free gift was. And when he gave me that money, everything changed. He said, that's free. And I said, free? He says, it's free. Take it. And it just hit me. I said, that's what the free gift is. It's when you don't have to pay it back. Somebody loved you so much that he gave you a gift, a real gift. And in that belief circuit, the idea of believing in Jesus, I came to the realization that the world around me had to change. Dr. Kennedy at that time at Coral Ridge Presbyterian Church was preaching on creation. And his sermon just completely changed me. He was so articulate about the origins issue. I felt like I was in college again, and I was being re-educated and learned that there was a created God that was unbelievable. I mean, he's the one that we honor and glory. And it made sense to me. There were reasons, rationale for it. He just laid it out perfectly for me. And that's when I accepted Jesus Christ first, and then I started to put my worldview together. And that's when I realized I was lied to. And I passionately wanted to respond back. And I think that's God working in me, giving me the calling to find or to discover Creation Studies Institute. That's how it began. It began that way. And that, it became Christ, the gospel, and then the message of creation.
4: How about the Christian that says, I believe in Jesus, I believe in some parts of the creation narrative, but I don't take Genesis literally? How does that argument ultimately fall apart?
5: Well, I like to use John 1:1. In the beginning was the Word was with God, the Word was God. I love John because John doesn't start off with the chronology, the Gospel of John. It starts off with the Word. In the beginning was the Word. And so when you hear what the beginning was the Word, and then you go back and read Genesis, you get the idea what John was referring to. The Word is God said, God said, God said. In Genesis account, it's yes, it's creation, but it's also what God said. And if you read it, God said, God said, God said, God said 10 times. So in the beginning, yes, there was a Word. God was speaking, and he spoke everything into existence. That's what the Bible is. The Bible is God's Word. And so when I read God's Word, I have great respect for his Word. And when he says day one, day two, day three, I'm with him. I see it. I'm going to look at that idea, and then with that idea, I'm going to move into the world and investigate it, because that's where we look at God. God is our creator. That's our connection, our relationship with him. And so we use the Word of God. We use the Word of God as our truth, because truth is how we live. We live with truth. Everybody wants truth. Everybody's looking for truth. I've done this. I've witnessed atheists. They're always looking for the truth. And so the truth is in Jesus Christ and his Word.
4: Yeah.
5: So that's why the Bible is so important. In the beginning, we start with Genesis. He spoke it into existence, his Word.
4: Yeah. And it's the literal creation account that time and time again in the New Testament, Jesus himself, the Apostle Paul, goes back to explain the doctrine of redemption.
6: That's right.
4: So as I always say, if there's not a little literal creation, then what else do we not have to take literal? You know, is there not a literal man that falls in the garden? Is there not a literal redeemer? Is not there not a literal resurrection from the dead? And so we don't get to be the final judge on what is literal and not literal.
6: Oh.
4: God gives us his word, and we believe that God has spoken that final word to his people.
5: And it's a beautiful relationship, because when you think about it, God's speaking to us. We're having a relationship with him. And then we look at ourselves as man. And as I told you earlier, as we spoke about defining science, we want to honor God. We want to be able to experience him. Because here's the thing. When we look at what's around us, God made it for us. There's no other animal. We're made to see God. So we have all the senses, the aptitude, the brains, the emotion, everything is built so we can recognize God in our own very essence. So we're created in his image so we can experience God. So that's another area that when I look at the revelation of God, I see that God has come to us as a full in this creation is manifested through his characteristics, and it's very clear that as we acknowledge God in the world and acknowledge him, we fall down on our knees and know that there's a creator God who we glorify, and the gospel comes in because we realize that we're sinners and fall short of the glory of God.
4: Amen. So finally, Tom, help us connect the dots. There are certain virtues that have shaped civilization, that are foundational to a flourishing society. What happens to virtues like human dignity, morality, purpose, when humanity is taught that they're a cosmic accident instead of being taught that they've been created by God?
5: If you don't understand you're created by God, and you don't believe that you're created by God, you have no gravity, as I mentioned earlier. Without gravity, everything goes. You have no purpose. You have no value. Think about, where do you find value? The world is trying to find value. They're trying to find their identity in sex. You know, they have trouble with male and female. God made it very clear that he created us male and female in his image. So we see that with the idea that we're created in God and that we could experience him and have a relationship with him makes it a perfect scenario. We're matched.
4: That's awesome. Tom, I am so proud to work alongside of you and the work that you are doing through Creation Studies Institute here at Coral Ridge Ministries. May God continue to bless you in this faithful and important work for the kingdom.
5: Thank you very much.
7: 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And our podcast, The City of God, takes that conversation even deeper with Pastor Rob sitting down with thought leaders about what it looks like to bring a biblical worldview to every area of life. These are conversations our culture desperately needs to be having. This matching opportunity doesn't come around often, and it won't be available much longer. Will you help us contend for the faith and proclaim hope to the nation? There's really no greater cause than that. If you've been waiting, now is the time. Would you make your gift today?
4: We spent decades telling people that they're cosmic accidents, that there is no inherent meaning and purpose in life. No wonder why there's so much loneliness, anxiety, and crisis of identity in the world right now. See, if there is no creator, then there is no truth. If there is no truth, there is no inherent purpose and meaning for life.
0: But Genesis 1 and 2 tells a different story. It tells the story of God creating something out of nothing. It tells the story of God creating the heavens and the earth. It tells the story of God creating humanity in his own image and likeness. That's where meaning and purpose comes from. It doesn't come from our feelings or emotions, but it comes from the God who created us. But here's the problem. Sin entered the world, and it broke God's good creation. But God has not abandoned his creation, and he has not abandoned you. You see, the Creator put on flesh in the person of Jesus Christ. And Jesus Christ, through his life, his death, and his resurrection from the dead, is making all things new. And he has the power to make you a new creation. You see, the promise of the gospel is simple, that if you place your faith and trust in Jesus Christ, you become a new person. You become born again. You become a new creation. If you've never entered into a relationship with Jesus Christ, if you don't know the God who created you, you can be reconciled to that God today through a personal relationship with Jesus Christ. All you have to do is simply pray this prayer with me and ask Jesus to come into your life to make you a new creation. Would you bow your head and close your eyes with me right now and repeat after me? Dear Heavenly Father, Lord, I know that I'm a sinner in need of your grace. I now know that life isn't random, that I'm not a cosmic accident, but instead I've been created in the image and likeness of God. And God, you sent your Son to live for me, to die for me, and to be raised from the dead so that I could live eternally with you and experience life to the full, both now and forevermore. I look to Jesus Christ today as my Lord and as my Savior. He's the Creator that put on flesh, who dwells among us and offers me salvation. From this point forward, I am a child of God. From this point forward, I am a new creation in Christ alone. And we pray this prayer in his name, the name of the Creator and the name of the Redeemer, the one who sustains us to the end. Amen. If you prayed that prayer with me today, I want to be the first to welcome you to the family of God. Would you let us know here at Coral Ridge Ministries? And more importantly, would you let someone in your family know? And would you find a local church that you can grow in a deeper relationship with Jesus Christ? Thank you so much for joining us today on Christ Meets Culture. And remember this, that the culture may change, but Christ remains the same.
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0: establishment. Burnham was expected to call for a more stable and more responsible approach to government, pledging to refound the United Kingdom after years of political turbulence and economic uncertainty. He vowed to rebuild public trust by focusing his administration on the everyday concerns of working people. Burnham identified tackling the rising cost of living, improving public services, and raising living standards as the central priorities of his government. He also pledged to devolve greater powers to regional authorities and reform the machinery of government to make it more efficient, accountable, and responsive to citizens. Sri Lanka's hospitals and public health services are battling the worst outbreak of mosquito-borne dengue fever in nearly a decade, turning to the island nation's armed forces to help curb the spread of the disease. The efforts range from Air Force drones tracking stagnating rooftop pools of water after monsoon rains to military and police officers helping to inspect homes, building sites, and schools in a campaign to stamp out mosquito breeding sites. With upwards of 50 deaths and 76,000 infections since it began in January, the number of the stricken, spread wider by a more virulent strain, are approaching the tally of more than 100,000 notched by a 2017 outbreak. The heightened strain comes in the aftermath of Cyclone Ditwa, the nation's worst natural disaster, which tore up critical infrastructure and health facilities in late November, causing losses estimated by the World Bank at $1.4 billion. Health officials expect infections, typically boosted by the rainy season, to ease off as monsoon rains weaken in August, but warned they could climb from November as rainfall returns to the island in its second annual monsoon season. Taiwan will deliberately slow mobile internet speeds for the first time during annual civil defense drills in August, testing how citizens would communicate if bandwidth became scarce in emergencies ranging from disasters to a Chinese invasion. During the 30-minute slowdown, high bandwidth services like video calls, streaming, and social media images will be unavailable across 14 cities and counties in northern and central Taiwan, home to about 70% of the population. The exercise is part of Taiwan's push to beef up preparedness as China steps up military pressure around the island, prompting officials to plan not only for air raids, but also communications disruptions in case of a blockade, cyber attack, or invasion. Communications resilience has become a growing strategic concern for Taipei after repeated undersea cable breaks in recent years exposed its vulnerability to disruptions that officials say could stem from natural disasters, sabotage, or China's gray zone tactics. The slowdown during Taiwan's annual air raid drills will affect the central region on August 10th and its north on August 13th for 30 minutes each time. And the Women's Tennis Association introduced one-off mandatory gene testing for all players, a requirement to compete at the 2028 Los Angeles Olympics. The WTA updated its women's eligibility policy to include gender screening based on biological sex to preserve the integrity of women's professional tennis and maintain fair competition conditions for all players. With an international update on his channel, I'm Brian Perez. Thank you for watching, and God bless.
1: We invite you now to join with us for the Word for Today, originating from Calvary Chapel in Costa Mesa, California, with Pastor Chuck Smith. Our desire is to know Christ and to be conformed into His image by the power of the Holy Spirit.
2: Oh, let the Son of God enfold you with His Spirit and His love. Let Him fill.
1: The Bible speaks of the blessings that come to the person who will delight himself in God's Word. This is more than just hearing and understanding. It means we joyfully live our lives according to what we have learned. The ministry at Calvary is dedicated to the teaching of God's Word and its practical application to our lives. Let's join the service already in progress as we study the Word for today.
3: This morning we'd like to draw your attention to the 12th chapter, beginning with verse 26. When Solomon was still reigning in Israel, a prophet of God, Ahijah by name, came to Jeroboam and told him that God was going to give him 10 of the tribes to reign over.

0: Solomon got word of this and sought to destroy Jeroboam, who in turn fled to Egypt, where he tarried until the death of Solomon. Now Solomon is dead. His son Rehoboam has ascended to the throne. However, the men of Israel have called Jeroboam to come home from exile in Egypt, and they called Rehoboam to come and talk to them, and they said to Rehoboam, look, your father's taxes were more than we can bear. We need relief. While he was building the walls and the cities and all, the temple, we can understand the heavy taxation. Now that these things are all constructed, we want you to relieve the tax burden that he laid on us. So he said, give me 3 days and I'll give you an answer. And he consulted, first of all, the older men, those men that had been his father's advisors. And they said to Rehoboam, look, your dad did overtax the people. And there's a lot of unrest. It would be very wise to go out and speak peaceably to them, tell them, look, we're going to reduce the taxes, we understand your burdens, and we'll work with you. And they said, if you will serve the people, then they'll serve you all of your life. He turned to the young counselors, those contemporaries of his, and he says, fellas, what shall we do? And they said, look, if you give in on this demand, that's just the start of it. They're going to be back for more and more and more. So you've got to hang tough. In fact, go out and tell them that they haven't seen anything yet. What your dad did is nothing compared with what you're going to do. Hang tough. So Rehoboam went out and spoke to them very gruffly. He said, look, you think it's been bad, man. You haven't seen anything yet. My father beat you with whips. I'm going to whip you with scorpions. And, you know, my little finger is going to be thicker than my father's thigh and going to really lay it on you. Well, the people said, hey, forget you. And they said, to your tents, O Israel. And they said, what do we have to do with David and with Judah? And so they asked Rehoboam to rule over them. And so there was the division now between the northern kingdom with the 10 tribes under Jeroboam and the southern kingdom under Rehoboam with the 2 tribes of Judah and Benjamin. And so in verse 26 of chapter 12, Jeroboam said in his heart, now shall the kingdom return to the house of David. If these people go down or go up to do sacrifice in the house of the Lord at Jerusalem, then shall the heart of these people turn again unto their Lord, even unto Rehoboam, the king of Judah. And they will kill me and go again to Rehoboam, the king of Judah. Whereupon the king took counsel, and he made 2 calves of gold. And he said unto them, the people, it is too much for you to go up to Jerusalem. Behold your gods, O Israel, which brought you out of the land of Egypt. And he set one in Bethel, and the other he put in Dan. And this thing became a sin. He sought to create for the people an easy religion. The idea being, it's too hard for you to go down to Jerusalem to worship the Lord. That takes too much of a sacrifice. We'll make it easy on you. We'll put gods right here in your own community. And so he made these 2 golden calves. One to place in Bethel, the other to place in Dan. But you notice the easy religions are the inventions of man or the creation of man. He made the golden calves. It is interesting that when a man denies that he was created by God, He then begins to assert that God is the creation of man. Just recently, in one of the large churches nearby, a man told the evening congregation that was there that an exterior God is the invention of man. But we need to realize, said this New Ager, that you are God. You are the one that's in control of your life. You should not look to an outside force to help you. You are the force. You are God. Paul tells us about those who did not want to retain God. They would not glorify him as God. And thus their foolish hearts were darkened, and professing themselves to be wise, they actually became fools, because they worshipped and served the creature more than the Creator, who is blessed forevermore. Interesting that he set up objects, golden calves, the creation of man's hands, and said, "These are your gods." It is interesting how that man, because he must worship something, so often does worship the creation of his own hands. There are many people today caught up in the worship of their own hands. They have special hobbies that have taken top priority in their lives. Their first love is things, objects, and many times the objects that they themselves have created. Their minds are obsessed by their passions for these things. And you cannot talk to a man very long before discovering who his God really is. As soon as he gets on the subject of his God, he gets animated. His eyes light up and he's all excited. And you can just tell by the way he talks about it that this has the top priority in his life. And whatever is at the core of your being, whatever it is that is the master passion of your life, that is your God. And so often as you examine a person, you'll find that their God is some material thing that they have created, which in reality is a projection of themselves. So in the final analysis, the person is really worshiping himself. He just takes it on out to immensity, but you take the lines of his God and draw them on back, and you'll find the man at the bottom of it. It is the worship of himself as he has deified himself. Now, this is very common today. We see a very common movement of the declaration, just like this man said the other night, this New Ager. He said, "You are the force, you are God." And we're hearing this from many quarters today. It is really the natural progression of the thought or the concept that was taught, which was called positive confession or creating your own reality. You are in control of your own reality and your own destiny. You can create your own reality through visualization or through speaking the word of faith or through the confessing of the thing to exist, and you can bring it into existence by your confession or by your faith or by your visualization. God in this concept then becomes bound to obey your wishes, your whims, your desires. He becomes the genie that has to fulfill that which you have declared because you have followed this little process of confession and so forth, and now God must bring it into reality. He's got to respond to that faith because you are using now the principles of faith, and God is now duty-bound to obey and to follow what you want. And it becomes really you in control. The Hindus have been saying that for years. That you can go through a series of transcendencies through reincarnation, and then you can finally get to the place that you can transcend in this life. And you get into the transcended state of God as you become this the avatar, you know, which is this experience by which you are transcended, and now you are God, God in flesh, and people now come to hear of your wisdom, and they worship you, and they, you know, the whole thing of these Indian gurus who have gone through this transcendation into the God state. You are gods. But hey, the Hindus didn't invent that. Back in the garden, Satan said to Eve, look, you can be God. And it's just something that has been around since the Garden of Eden. But it is a tragic error that people are buying into as the outgrowth of these doctrines of positive confession and visualization and word of faith and these things that they are teaching. Or this self-esteem doctrine, looking in the mirror and saying, my, I'm wonderful. I'm really great. I didn't realize how great I really was. My, how marvelous it is to know me. You know, I'm wonderful. And how that, you know, you need to realize how wonderful and marvelous you truly are, you know. And I'm not a wretched worm that needs redemption. I am God, you know. And I need to redeem this world in which I live. That whole, you know, self-esteem kind of a bit. And you see, you begin to worship yourself. Oh, look how marvelous I am. Oh, you handsome dog, you know. And you begin to worship yourself. And yet, it's interesting how this is becoming so popular today. The evolutionists are saying it. Man is about to take the next quantum leap in his evolution as he comes into that cosmic consciousness of the universe and he becomes God. The New Agers are saying it. We're soon going to all enter into this new age where we are all gods and we come to the realization of this God as we come into the God consciousness. And even some of the evangelists are beginning to say, you are gods because you are in control of the world around you. You control destinies, and you can speak into existence those things that are not by this word of faith and the dynamics of faith, which God himself used. And thus, you can use the same dynamics that God used. And all this mumbo-jumbo that seeks to make gods out of man. Jeroboam made the two golden calves. No doubt because of his sojourn in Egypt, he was affected by what he saw in Egypt. And in Egypt, they worshiped the calves along with the moon and the sun and other deities. And seeing the calf worship in Egypt, he incorporated that in the northern kingdom and made the two golden calves and said, these are your gods. It wasn't really a new revelation, as so often these people seek to declare that what they have received is, you know, some of the mysteries of God hidden from the old times, now revealed unto man, that, you know, you are God. But nothing new about that. Easy religions always appeal to the flesh. Jeroboam says, hey, it's too hard to go down to Jerusalem. That's a long way to walk. That's a long journey, and, you know, it's dusty paths, and it's hot, and, That's just too hard. We'll make it easy on you. We'll put up gods right here in Bethel and one in Dan so that you'll have just a short distance to go and you can worship right here. You don't have to go down to Jerusalem and make that hard journey down there. You don't have to deny yourself in order to worship God. And yet Jesus laid out as the very first requirement for a person who would come after him was that he deny himself. If I am to live after the Spirit of God, this is the first prerequisite. I cannot live after the Spirit and after the flesh. Paul tells us that these two things are contrary. They're opposed. They're warring against each other. So that they that are after the flesh cannot please God. And if you're living after the flesh, and if you're looking for a fleshly easy way, then it's not the right way. There is a way that seems right unto man, Solomon said, but the end thereof is the way of death. He took that easy path of the flesh. And he later found out the bitter consequence. Jesus said, no man can serve two masters. You cannot serve your flesh and serve the Spirit. Paul tells us that these two are mutually exclusive. If you're living after the flesh, you can't be walking in the Spirit. If you're walking in the Spirit, you cannot be living after the flesh. Now, being told that you can have anything you want, that you can create your own reality, is very appealing to the flesh. Sure, I'd like to have big diamonds on every finger. Sure, I'd like to have a fancy home on Lido Bayfront with a big yacht. Sure, I'd like to be driving a fancy car. And when they say, God wants you to be rich, God wants you to wear diamonds, God wants you, you know, to drive a fancy car, and then the old flesh is, all right, God, good for you. You know, now you see it my way. It appeals to my flesh. It's not appealing to the Spirit at all. It's appealing to my flesh. And my flesh is drawn after those things. But if my flesh is ruling over my life, then I cannot be walking in the Spirit. The consequence of easy religion is that this thing became a sin unto them. In the latter portion of chapter 13, it said this thing became a sin, and that as the result, God said to Jeroboam that he was going to cut off his family and destroy it from off the face of the earth. Jeroboam led the people into this sin. Easy religion, easy way. And God said, Jeroboam, because of this, I'm going to cut you off and destroy you. And so it happened. When Jeroboam died, another man ascended to the throne, as we'll be reading in a few weeks, and he wiped out all of the members of Jeroboam's family. He did not leave a descendant alive. Cut off, destroyed, because he sought to make an easy religion for the people, which led them away from God. Though these easy religions might be pleasing to my flesh, they are not pleasing to God. In seeking my own pleasure, I lose His. Easy religions will never bring you to the true and to the living eternal Creator. The opposite, they will separate you from God. Sin always has as its effect the separating of a man from God. And if you follow these easy religions, you'll find yourself alienated from the true God as you seek to make a God out of yourself. Jesus said, "If any man will come after me, let him deny himself, take up his cross, and follow me. For he who seeks to save his life will lose it, but he who loses his life for my sake shall find it. For what should it profit a man if he gained the whole world, but lost his own soul?" The path of the Spirit begins at the cross. Self-denial, reckoning my flesh to be dead, the cross. When Jesus began to mention his cross to the disciples, Peter cried out, "Lord, spare yourself. Be that far from thee." And Jesus turned and said, "Get thee behind me, Satan, you offend me." Jesus recognized that that cry of Peter's to spare himself the cross was the cry of hell. The same cry goes out today when Jesus says, "Take up your cross." The cry of hell comes, "Oh, spare yourself. Don't give up that. No, you don't have to give up the flesh life. Indulge yourself. You can have all you want. You can create your own reality. God wants you to live in this kind of opulence. It's a sign of spirituality." The lie of Satan that has so many people deceived. The path into eternal life begins at the cross. You can't escape it. It's a straight path, it's a narrow path, but it leads to eternal life. There is a broad way, a broad gate that leads to destruction. The way of the flesh, the way of the easy religions. But it will not bring you to your desired end. But it will separate and alienate you from God. So each of us must choose the path that we are going to walk. Am I going to walk God's path, the path of the cross, denying self, taking up the cross to follow him? Or am I going to walk the indulgent path of my flesh? I must determine. For each of us are on one or the other path. You can't be on both. You cannot serve God and your flesh. Shall we pray? Help us, Lord, as we take inventory today to judge ourselves, lest we be judged of thee. And Lord, help us to be honest in the evaluation of our hearts as we look for the center, as we look for the master passion, as we look for that which turns us on more than anything else, that which motivates us, that which gets us really excited. And Father, if we find that it is something other than you, help us, Lord, to bring it to the cross, to deny ourselves, that we might follow you in Jesus' name. Amen. Shall we stand? Joshua said to the people, "Choose this day whom you will serve, whether it be the gods that were served in Egypt, the gods of the land, or the true and the living God. You've got to make your choice." Elijah stood before the people later in their history and said, choose whom you are going to serve. If Jehovah is God, then serve him. If Baal is God, then serve him. The choice between the true and the living God and the God of the flesh, the God of your own creation, the God of your own lust. Who are you going to serve? What's going to rule over you? Your lust or the true and the living God? Ruled by the Spirit or ruled by the flesh? It's just right where it is, and I've got to make my choice to live and to walk and to be ruled by the Spirit or to continue the life of the flesh, excusing myself, loving myself, esteeming myself, worshiping myself as God. One or the other. It can't be both. May the Lord help you to enthrone Jesus Christ, the center of your being, that you will live for him, that you will serve him, that you will love him with all your heart and with all your soul and mind and strength, and thus know what it is to walk in fellowship with the true and the living God, the eternal Creator, the one who made you, not one that you've made for yourself. The Lord bless thee,
1: Lord bless thee,
0: and keep thee.
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6: Yesterday's prophecies for today's world.
7: When anyone, anywhere, responds to this knowledge by having a desire to know this God, God will move heaven and earth to get the message.
6: And now, the continuation of Hal Lindsey's Bible study, the Book of Revelation.
7: The portrait that is painted in many prophecies of the Old Testament of him being the lowly, humble, suffering Messiah who would come to die for sin. But the other one talks about the conquering king Messiah that's coming back to wreak havoc on the world and to put down all unbelievers and to set Israel up as a kingdom and rulers of the world as God promised Abraham and his descendants. You following me? Had he continued to read, he could not have said, this has been fulfilled in your ears. But you see, there are two portraits clearly painted. And, you know, rabbis before Jesus came, in fact, a couple of centuries at least before he came, recognized that there was this tension, that there was certain prophecies about this lowly, humble servant who would be born and who would suffer for our sins. And there were certain parts that talk about him coming as the son of David, the great conquering king. He's going to conquer the whole world, put it down, establish the believing Israelites as rulers of the world. and set up a kingdom over which he would rule. So at least 2 centuries before Jesus was born, some rabbis said, well, there must be 2 messiahs coming. One will be the son of Joseph. And that was because Joseph was the one rejected by his brothers and he suffered and so forth. And the other one will be the son of David. And so Israelites and Jews, even till this day, cannot figure out this mystery. And you see, God kind of set this up so that it would test where a man's heart is. If you're just looking for earthly things, and if you're just looking for God blessing you in material things, which Messiah are you going to look for? The conquering king. But if you realize that to meet God, you have to have your sins covered, you have to have your heart changed, you look for the suffering Messiah, and you're open to hear about him. You follow me? Okay. Now, that's why even the 12 apostles that Jesus chose were all confused. They asked this problem, and it was a good question in Matthew. Turning back there now. They said, why is it that the scribes say that Elijah must come first? And he answered and said, and mark every word I'm reading from the New American Standard Bible, but the Greek is even stronger. Jesus said, Elijah is coming and will restore all things. Now, the first thing he said is Elijah is going to come, right? Then he says, but I say to you that Elijah already came, and they did not recognize him, but did to him whatever they wished. So also the Son of Man is going to suffer at their hands. Then the disciples understood that he had spoken to them about John the Baptist. You see, God didn't send Elijah to announce the coming of Jesus in his first coming. He sent John the Baptist in the spirit and power of Elijah. And Jesus said to them on another occasion, he said, and if you will receive it, he is the Elijah that was to come. Do you see the wisdom of God? God knew they would reject him. So he sent someone in the spirit and power of Elijah, who's just like Elijah. And if they would have received Jesus and as Savior, he would have counted him as the fulfillment of that prophecy that I'm going to show you in a minute that's in Micah chapter 4. But God knew they would reject him. And so Jesus said, Elijah is going to come. You follow? All right. All right, now look with me. The last book of the Old Testament, just before Matthew, Malachi. I should say Malachi 4, verse 4. Remember the law of Moses, my servant, even the statutes and ordinances which I commanded him in Horeb for all Israel. Notice he mentions Moses in the same context. Behold, I'm going to send you Elijah the prophet before the coming of the great and terrible day of the Lord. And he will restore the hearts of the fathers to the children and the hearts of the children to their fathers, lest I come and smite the land with a curse. And that's simply saying that the Elijah would come and cause the hearts of these children of Abraham to turn back to their fathers and to all of the covenants and promises God had made so that they could come to know the truth and turn the hearts of the fathers back to the children, because they would see that they had believed. Turn to Luke chapter 9, verse 28. Jesus said, but I say to you, truthfully, speaking to his disciples now, there are some of those standing here who shall not taste of death until they see the kingdom of God. And, you see, Matthew, the division of the Bible into chapters and verses are not inspired. They said some guy did it while he was riding on a horseback, and I think the horse stumbled when he was dividing the chapter in Matthew, because this verse should be included immediately with the next one. In Matthew, it's in chapters, last verse is 16, and then the next verse is in the first verse of chapter 17. There shouldn't be a chapter break there, because they're inseparably connected. He says, and he's just said, some of you will not taste of death until you see the kingdom of God. And some 8 days after these sayings, it came about that he took Peter, John, and James and went up to the mountain to pray. And while he was praying, the appearance of his face became different. His clothing became white and gleaming. And behold, two men were talking with him, and they were who? Moses and Elijah. What were they talking about? Let's see. Who, appearing in glory, were speaking of his departure. And he was about to become, that he was about to accomplish in Jerusalem. Now, why are they shown here? He has just told them that there are some that would not taste of death until they saw the kingdom of God. When you go to the movies, what do they show you about movies that are coming? That's what he gave them, a preview of how the kingdom of God will look when he brings it. They got a preview of coming attractions, because Jesus was transfigured to how he will look when he comes to set up the kingdom of God. And the Greek is so wonderfully explicit here. It says that light blazed from within him, right through his skin and his clothes. And his face became as white as and bright as the sun. His deity showed right through his humanity. And that's the way he'll look, because the kingdom of God is Jesus. And for him to come back, there are many prophecies that says his way has to be declared by some heralds. In other words, before he actually comes to the earth, God said he would send prophets to announce that he was coming. Here are the two heralds of his coming. That's what they were talking about. Moses and Elijah. And you know something? When you stop and think about it, it is so fitting. I've often said that Peter gives me more hope about God using someone as unfit as me, because all through the Gospels, all he did was open his mouth to change feet. I mean, here they were seeing this awesome sight, and he just couldn't stop babbling. And he said, let me build a tent for you, one for you, one for Moses, and one for Elijah. And he was babbling on, apparently. And finally, it says in verse 33, and it came about as these were parting from him, Peter said to Jesus, Master, it's good for us to be here. Let us make three tabernacles, one for you, one for Moses, and one for Elijah. Not realizing what he was saying. In other words, he didn't want them to leave. They were about to check out Moses and Elijah, and he says, hey, I'll build them a tent. They don't have to go. They can stay for supper. And while he was saying this, a cloud formed and began to overshadow them, and they were afraid as they entered the cloud, and a voice came out of the cloud saying, basically, Peter, shut up. And God the Father spoke, this is my son, my chosen one. Listen to him and keep your mouth shut. And when the voice had spoken, Jesus was found alone and they kept silent. Well, here, that's a wonderful thing. This was a preview of how all of these things are going to happen. And that's how they saw it before they died. And I believe that that is a clear identity. But there's something else. As you look through the Old Testament, there were the two greatest prophets, Moses and Elijah. Neither one of them finished their ministry, did they? Moses didn't even get to go into the promised land because he disobeyed God on one of the most important symbols that he gave. Because the first time the people were without water and they were griping, and there's a better word for it to translate. They were, and they, that's what it means. And God said, okay, go out there and there's a rock. You stand before that rock and you hit it and water will come out. That was a picture of Jesus being judged for our sins. Because God said, I will stand before you and you hit the rock. To hit the rock, he had to hit the second person of the Godhead. The second time, when they came to another crisis later, they were crying in, you know the word, then they were about no water. And then God said, this time, speak to the rock and it will pour forth water. And by this time, you can't blame him. Moses was so upset with those griping people that he took his rod and he hit it twice and said, hear this, you rebels. Must I find water for you again? Well, God said, okay, buddy, you're going to find water for him? He said, because of this, you'll not enter the promised land. Because he was trying to develop a symbol that now we speak to God to draw his blessing. And so he broke what God was seeking to illustrate. So Moses never got to go into the promised land. He never got to finish that glorious ministry yet. Now there was another, Elijah, and he mocked them and he defied them and he said, let's set up a contest and let's see whose God is God. Set your sacrifice up and, you know, you pray to your God and let's see if he'll answer with fire. But he says, the God who answers with fire, he is God. So, you know, they cut themselves and they danced around the thing and did their whoopee and all of that around it. And finally he said, why don't you shout a little louder? Maybe your God can't hear you. And so finally he said, okay, now let me have my shot at it. So he takes and he makes them pour water all around, all over everything. Douses the sacrifice, the wood, everything else. And then he called on Yahweh, Jehovah. And he answered with fire. And he said, okay, choose who's God. And they all exclaimed, the Lord is my God. And then he personally took a sword and killed all 400. Personally. Of those false priests. And as he was returning to the capital city of Samaria, Jezebel sent a messenger to him and said, I am going to make you like one of my priests by in the morning. And Elijah, that great bold prophet, fled. He ran from a woman. Well, sometimes that's wise, but I but anyway, the message is that Elijah suddenly just lost his faith. He goes down he was in such a mess, God had to send ravens to feed him. And, God challenged him. He said, in a yet small voice, Elijah, why are you here? And he keeps talking about, woe is me. I'm the only one that's following you, and now they're seeking my life. He says, listen, I have 7,000 men who have not yet bowed the knee to Baal. And for this, he said, you're going to go appoint three people to take up what you were supposed to do. And he did. He appointed three people to take his place. One was Elisha. And God took him home. So he didn't finish his ministry either. Now, can you imagine what these two guys are going to do when they've had all of those thousands of years to think about it, to finally be turned loose in Jerusalem? And come with such power that they're called the anointed ones who stand in the presence of God. What are they going to be talking about? Well, they'll be in the first 3.5 years, and they will be watching this temple being built. And they will be saying, this temple is an abomination to God. You've made a deal with the devil to get peace, and you're not going to have it. And they're going to be telling them the truth about who is the Messiah. And they're going to keep doing this. And of course, they're going to say, this person that the world is falling at his feet, he is the Antichrist. And that's going to cause a ruckus. In verse 7, and when they had finished their testimony, the beast that comes up out of the abyss will make war with them and overcome them and kill them. You see, he makes them so upset that the Antichrist is the one that comes out of the abyss, is going to kill them. Now, he couldn't do that if God didn't let him. And they come knowing they're going to become martyrs. They don't care. It says, and their dead bodies will lie in the street of the great city, which mystically is called Sodom, and Egypt, where also their Lord was crucified. So we're talking about what? Jerusalem. The fact that he calls them Sodom shows their immorality. And the fact that he calls them Egypt shows their lust for material things. And yet mystically, it's that, but it's where the Lord was put to death. And they are allowed to lie in the streets. It says, and those from the peoples and the tribes and the tongues and nations will look at their dead bodies for 3.5 days and will not permit their dead bodies to be laid in a tomb. And those who dwell on the earth will rejoice over them and make merry, and they will even send gifts to one another. It's kind of a satanic Christmas. Because these two prophets tormented those who dwell on the earth. And remember when I started this study, I showed you that 7 times John used that phrase, those who dwell on the earth. And if you take a concordance, trace each time that's used through the book of Revelation, and you'll find that these are absolutely unbelievers. So sure, he tormented the unbelievers. And then the strangest thing happened. In verse 11, and after 3.5 days, the breath of life from God came into them. They stood on their feet, and a great fear fell upon those who were beholding them. And they heard a loud voice come from heaven saying to them, come up here. And they went up into heaven in a cloud, and their enemies beheld them. Now, you know, there was a guy, I've read all kinds of commentaries on the book of Revelation, what people from different points of view write. And I was reading one particularly well-known Christian scholar who doesn't buy the book of Revelation that much. He says it's all allegory. He says, he wrote this commentary in 1956. He says, this proves that the book of Revelation cannot be taken literally, because how can all the people on the earth be seeing their bodies lying dead in the streets of Jerusalem? Well, that's simple today, isn't it? It's something I use every week. All we have to have are those little things floating around up there in space transmitting. And satellites are there in spades now, so they can do this. See, the Holy Spirit knew about the satellites coming. Yeah. And the whole world will see them be raised from the dead. And in that hour, there was a great earthquake, and 1/10 of the city, Jerusalem, fell. 7,000 people were killed in the earthquake, and the rest were terrified. And what? You see, that was something that caused a great number of Israelites to turn right there and to believe that Jesus is the Messiah. It's coming, and it's coming fast. The whole world is fitting into this pattern. There's a new world coming. This one is going to be under new management. Make sure that you know that Jesus Christ lived right here. He died for you. He loves you. He paid for every sin you'll ever commit. He purchased a pardon for you. And all you have to do is acknowledge that you can never be good enough for God to accept in yourself. You can never be good enough, because he is absolute holiness. The only way you can get in his forever family is to accept the gift of pardon that he sent his son to purchase for you. So if you don't know that you have that pardon, in your heart, pray while I close. Father, in Jesus' name, I thank you for these things that we're learning. I never get tired of it, Lord. It's so beautiful. And I pray that there be not one walk out of this auditorium without coming to personal faith in you. May they just say, thank you, Lord Jesus, for dying for me. In Jesus' name, Amen. If you have the guts to be a real revolutionary, come forward right now and accept Jesus Christ as your real revolutionary.

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3: Welcome to Brad Dacus Live. I'm Brad Dacus, president and founder of the Pacific Justice Institute. On today's show, we're going to interview someone who has a very interesting background. She is someone who has written a book about it. She's helped a lot of people going through these issues, dealing with LGBTQ and family members. And she has an interesting story on her own background as well. I'd like to welcome to the program now Chris Olson, who heads out Coming Out Again Ministry. So thank That's you right. so much for being here.
4: Thanks for having me, Brad. Appreciate it.
3: Now, tell us about your ministry. How did it begin?
4: It began with God healing me. So he walked me through the process of, and it took about 5 or 6 years for him to really heal me and restore me to my original gender affections. And I was actually a Christian, even when I had my hardest struggle with this issue of homosexuality and attraction to the same sex. So, but he worked on me, restored me, healed me, loved me, made it all make sense to me. And then he called me to go in and start ministering to people. Now, I was at Calvary Chapel Costa Mesa at the time, and there was nothing going on in the Calvary movement. There was nobody at my church. There was nobody. I thought I was the only one having this struggle, honestly. People weren't talking about it. And so the Lord started calling me in to go back in and minister in this arena. So under Pastor Chuck Smith, Brian Brodison, Cheryl Brodison, they all welcomed me in, kind of got me going in this particular direction of ministering to people. They didn't just throw me in there, which I would never advise a pastor to do, just put platform somebody immediately. They knew me because I had been involved in women's ministry. I'd been engaged a lot in the home church, and they trusted me in that arena. But, you know, the stuff was a little iffy. They didn't know. So they sent me people, and they allowed me to start ministering to them. And after about a year, they saw the fruit, and things were going well, and there was nothing unusual going on. So they started promoting Coming Out Again. It actually became an official ministry of the church for quite a while. Mm. And so, yeah. And then I expanded out into the Calvary Chapel movement, other pastors. They started sending me people. And then

0: other denominations as well.
1: So how long did it take you from the time that you started having these feelings for same-sex attraction or lifestyle in that area to how long were you in it before you were convinced that God wanted something other than this? And then how long did it take you to actually have the healing process?
0: Well, even before I knew the Lord, I didn't like the feeling. I didn't want it. I didn't ask for it. I didn't engage with it. Whenever I had those attractions come up, I would not engage with it. I just didn't want it to be part of my world. But yet there it was, and I didn't know what to do with it, and it wasn't going away. So, so finish your question. I'm sorry.
1: Yeah, so how long did it take you, though? So you were...
0: Oh, how long did it take, yeah.
1: To get out of the lifestyle and the... Yeah. Feeling bound to those feelings and thoughts. Did they go away eventually, gradually? Are they still there, but you now have, you don't let it control you, and you, I mean, I don't want to put words in your mouth.
0: Those are good questions. So I was in the professional athletic world before I became a Christian, and a lot of my friends were lesbian, but I did not engage in their behavior, and I did not engage in that world as far as relationally.
1: Mm-hmm.
0: But we were all friends. They accepted me. So, but when I became a believer, everything changed. You know, my perspective on the love of God, my perspective on my purpose in life, my perspective on everything changed. I got a quote-unquote biblical worldview, you know. And the struggle kind of went away for a while. I didn't even think about it. I didn't even think about my attraction to women. But then over time, it started to creep back in, and I started talking to the Lord about it, how, you know, why is this here? Why won't it go away? I've asked you. It's still there. So that was the course of about maybe 10 years before the Lord really started to deal with it. He had other things on his agenda for me, you know. There were other things that were more important to me, like my pride, my understanding of doctrine solidly. You know, he was growing me up in other areas, and he is our sanctifier. You know, he is the Lord, and he was directing my life. And so, but when his timing came for him to heal me, he did. And by the way, I don't have attraction to women anymore at all.
1: Really? Yeah. So how much time did it take for that to go away, those attraction to women? Was it gradual or was it sudden? Did you pray and then just boom?
0: It was gradual. It was gradual.
1: That's what I've heard. Okay.
0: Yeah. And
1: years, months?
0: Years.
1: Years.
0: Yeah.
1: Okay. Like how many years do you think?
0: From the time that he started dealing with it till I could actually say, wow, I'm just not tempted, attracted, nothing, it's gone. Probably about 7 years.
1: About 7 years. Yeah. Did you ever get married?
0: No.
1: Okay. Mm-mm. So you've been single.
0: Yeah.
1: Okay.
0: But all this started happening when I was 45.
1: Oh.
0: So, yeah.
1: Okay.
0: So it was, I was a late comer to this whole Christian thing and the whole deal, you know, so. And how he wanted to deal with me. I was 33 when I got saved, but he didn't start dealing with it till I was about 45. Let's put it that way.
1: Okay. Yeah. Okay. I see what you're saying. I think that's real important because people need to understand that, you know, many times we think, well, you receive Jesus as your Lord and Savior, and boom, you're going to be just, you know, all that, those sinful thoughts and temptations are just going to suddenly go away, and you're a new person in Christ, and therefore you're not going to have any of these temptations, none of these lies that you've been taught to believe by the great deceiver, Satan. But the reality is sanctification, you're justified when you come to Christ. Your sin is washed away. You're covered by the blood of the Lamb. But sanctification, that's a process of the Holy Spirit that takes time, no matter what we're talking about, no matter what our shortcoming may be. Maybe it's a, you know, issue of gossip, or maybe it's, you know, pornography, or whatever the issue is. Sometimes the sanctification, it takes time.
0: Mm-hmm.
1: And I guess that's what happened to you too.
0: Yeah, and you know, you think of Jesus as how, while he was on the earth and how he walked with the disciples, you know, it took time for him to teach them the things he wanted to teach them. And it's the same thing with our sanctification. He's in control. He's guiding our life. As long as we stay in the love of God, as long as we stay near to him, he's working things according to his plan in your life.
1: So let's talk about, you said, because there's maybe some people out here watching right now saying, okay, so I'm a Christian and I don't see any sanctification happening in me. I'm, you know, blah, blah, blah, blah, blah. You know, what do you tell that person in terms of who's a Christian? They go to church, you know, they've received Jesus, their Lord and Savior, but they don't see any change. How do you, what do you advise them? How do they walk in the love of God? How, what do you, give some, like, some how-tos, any steps or anything like that?
0: And you're talking pertaining to same-sex attraction and...
1: Yeah.
0: Okay. So, for me, I can tell you my journey. It was one that I just fell madly in love with Jesus and just started following him everywhere he went. And so, I was on fire to share the gospel. I went on mission trips. I was engaged in my church and everything I could get involved in. And I just... read my Bible every day. I was involved in some very deep Bible studies. I had a prayer group that was an accountability group, and we'd get together and we'd pray every week and confess our sin. And, you know, not just, I wasn't engaging in anything sexually at that time, but just our sin. You know, we sin all the time, right? So whatever it was, we were open with each other. We'd pray for each other. We'd put things in a prayer book to things that we wanted to see God do. We come back the next week with all the praise reports. So I was like totally on fire for the Lord. And that's what I mean, staying in the love of God. It's like he was my focus. And even though I was a professional athlete at the time and I loved the sport I was engaged with, it went from being my life and my idol to being a mission field. And God was my life and the love of my life. Mm. So
1: your
0: was
1: focus
0: the difference.
1: Shifted.
0: Completely.
1: So it wasn't like, don't think about this, don't think about this. It was, no, think about Jesus.
0: Yeah.
1: And immerse yourself in his love and what he's done for you and your commission and your calling as a follower of Jesus and,
0: right.
1: and living out that faith.
0: Right.
1: And it was in that where you got your victory, where you were no longer bound and felt controlled by those feelings, those deceptions that had gripped your life.
0: That's right.
1: Okay.
0: That's how it went. And if you want more of the story, I have a book. Like you said, I have a book, and they can go to my website and get the
1: book. What's your website?
0: Comingoutagain.org.
1: Comingoutagain.org.
0: Yeah.
1: Okay, excellent, excellent. Now, what's the primary mission of your organization?
0: To help the people that are not, they don't know where to go for help. So... maybe they're in a church that isn't quite open about this topic. As you know, it's gotten better over the years. Maybe they've been in a church that has embraced that lifestyle, but they've found that the Holy Spirit is telling them this isn't for you.
1: Like maybe like an Episcopal church or First United Methodist, and everyone tells them in that church, oh, it's wonderful, that's great, that's wonderful. God likes those sex acts, and that's fine.
0: Yeah.
1: But they in their heart know. That no, this is not right.
0: Right.
1: So they can either be in that kind of church or they can be in a church that's just simply silent, you say.
0: Yeah.
1: That is not addressing it at all. There's no ministry, there's no counseling, nothing like that provided or directed.
0: Yeah, and maybe even from the pulpit still there's some judgmentalness coming from the pulpit a little bit. It's gotten so much better than it was.
1: When you say judgmentalness, I mean the Bible's really clear that these lifestyles are wrong, just like gossip is wrong,
0: and
1: gluttony is wrong.
0: Right.
1: So what do you mean when you say judgmental?
0: That's a really good question. Thank you for clarifying that. What I mean is the way it's talked about. It's as if it's the one bane sin that God doesn't want anything to do with you. You know what I mean? So... that's what I mean.
1: Okay.
0: Yes, we are to judge sin, and we are to walk in holiness. But sometimes, like I'll give you an example. I had a friend when I was touring in athletics. she had come out of a gay lifestyle, and we were touring together. We were friends on the tour. And she started dragging me to church, and I went to this church, and the pastor started talking about those gay, you know, and they're in sin, and they need to repent, they're going to hell. And my friend sitting next to me just taking it like she's I see her start to cry a little bit, you know. And she's not walking in any of that. She's given her life to the Lord. She's free from that stuff. And it made me realize, first of all, that Jesus is real, that he had done something real in her life, and that she was able to sit there and endure that without being bitter or angry. It kind of hurt. Maybe she was even crying over her past and the things that she had done and how Jesus had set her free. I'm not sure. But it very much impressed me. But that's the kind of thing that I'm talking about when I say kind of that harsh attitude.
1: Yeah, yeah.
0: It is sin. It needs to be talked about as sin. And we need to walk in holiness. And obviously the biblical mandate for sex is between one man, one woman in a marriage relationship. Nothing else. Nothing outside of that.
1: Mm-hmm.
0: So, but yeah, it can be kind of harsh sometimes.
1: Yeah.
0: So,
1: yeah.
0: Honestly, I don't hear that a whole lot anymore, so I don't want to dwell on that because I'm not hearing it as much.
1: Yeah.
0: At least not in California.
1: Okay. You know? So, what you're seeing more in Bible believing, evangelical, Christian churches is what I call them. People who believe in the Word of God and
0: yes.
1: don't distort it. And
0: yeah.
1: You're seeing more and more our churches that say, this is sin along with all these other sins. And it's not the worst one. It's not the one where we, you know, to treat people differently who are struggling with this sin versus other sins. They're saying, yeah, it's sin, but the blood of the Lamb is sufficient to cover it, just like any other sin. God gives healing, and we're all to have a heart of humility for the grace that God's given us. I know I once was speaking at a conference at a place, I won't say the name of it, but lots of Christians were there. It was a Christian gathering, and the gentleman who spoke before me, his topic was the greatest sin. And it was on homosexuality and how this is the greatest sin. And let me tell you why this is the greatest sin and why this is the worst sin. And I just shook my head and I thought, oh no. Because when you say a sin is greater, that means other sin is less bad. It's you know.
0: Mm-hmm.
1: And I'm like, I don't see that as scriptural.
0: No.
1: It says if I keep the whole law and stumble in just one point, I'm guilty of all of it in the eyes of the holy, righteous God. And I think that's one of the biggest problems with Christians who seem to have it all together is in their mind they start to believe the lie that somehow they're more righteous in and of themselves than other people, especially those people, per se.
0: Mm-hmm.
1: And by doing so, they spit on the cross.
0: Mm-hmm.
1: On the full purpose and intent of the cross.
0: Right.
1: And they minimize how desperately they're in need of the Savior. Yeah, they prayed the prayer. Yeah, they walked down the aisle. But the spiritual pride of I'm sort of better than this other person because my sin's not as bad. I call it a lie, a deception of Satan. And when we lessen forgiveness, when we cheapen the cross and we minimize the love of Christ that God wants to flow through us. What say you?
0: Amen. Amen.
1: Okay.
0: That's what I say, yeah.
1: Yeah, okay.
0: Yeah, and even Jesus did mention one sin that is the worst sin of all, but it's blasphemy of the Holy Spirit, which is, in my opinion, the rejection of the free offer of salvation
1: right.
0: through faith in Christ.
1: So I agree.
0: That's it. Other than that, we're redeemable. We're forgivable. We can bring it all to the cross. So, yeah. And that's a big turning point for a lot of people who have battled this in freedom is understanding that God isn't judging them. He isn't condemning them. He's wanting to set them free. He's wanting to bring Isaiah 61 to their life. you know, mm-hmm. and just really set them free. So, yeah.
1: Yeah. Okay. How is coming out again, your ministry, a place for clear biblical answers and guidance? It's not just a touchy-feely organization of there's you have a
0: yeah.
1: I'm sure a foundation of biblical instruction that comes with it.
0: Yeah, and I mean that's, you know, when we were talking about God's timing of things, He established me so strongly in the Word and the disciplines of being in the Word every day, praying every day, taking in the truths, so that my foundation and my understanding of biblical doctrines was sound before He ever called me to do anything with other people. So, so coming out again just has just that solid biblical doctrinal foundation. And I have a discipleship program that I walk people through, and it's all rooted in biblical truths. But the Bible and scriptures don't just talk about the spirit of man. They talk about the body, soul, and spirit. So the discipleship program encompasses all those things. What is your body doing? How is your soul doing? Is your spirit born again? Are you in Christ? You know, and so doctrinally and scripturally, we're hitting on all those areas when we talk. That's why I brought up Isaiah 61, because it's such a chapter about the soul as well as the spirit of man. Yeah,
1: that's great. Now, what as far as your ministry goes, who do you serve, and what kinds of needs do people bring to you? Is it the individuals having these struggles? Is it family members dealing with it, or both, or all? Or
0: well, when I first started, my heart's desire was just see people to get freedom like I had received. You know, I just wanted to see people not be deceived anymore, or caught, or trapped, or not knowing where to go to reach for help. Mm-hmm. And reword the question again.
1: Yeah, well, like who do you serve? You know, and what kinds of needs do people bring to you? Those who are obviously you just mentioned have direct struggles that they're going through.
0: Yeah. So those people were the first ones that I was trying to minister to, which that's what God had mm-hmm. me do. But the after effect of that was parents started calling me, which I didn't expect that to happen. But I got a lot of parents calling me. So I had to start ministering to the parents as well. And so the struggler and the parent are both part of what I do.
1: Okay. And do you deal with counseling with males and females who have these issues?
0: Yeah, as a matter of fact, I've always had 75% males, 25% females.
1: Really?
0: Yeah.
1: Okay.
0: Mm-hmm.
1: What about trans? Like people who have gender confusion, mm-hmm. Do you deal with those as well?
0: Mm-hmm. Yeah. Not as much, but yes, I have over the years.
1: What's the lie that people who have gender confusion are believing? It seems like whenever there's a sin that's binding someone, there's often a lie that they're accepting or they're believing. Do you notice that at all?
0: Absolutely. That is one of the root things that is going on. We have taken hold of, usually things are start in childhood, these kinds of attractions that are not God-given, and starts in childhood due to woundings, misunderstandings, inappropriate vows, lies they believed. You know,
1: sexual abuse of children, I heard, is a very high correlative with gender confusion. I guess also with same-sex attraction.
0: Yeah. And so at the root of it is, like for me, one of the roots was my dad rejected my childlike affection. Therefore, all men will reject my affection. And I just grew up with that in my soul. And as I matured physically, biologically, and emotionally, it grew, and it grew with me. So those kinds of things are the roots And, you know, my parents had no idea that was in me. It happened when I was 4 years old. My dad didn't know that he had done something that really wounded me. And, but those are the kinds of things. Children perceive things in ways that parents don't know they're perceiving them. They don't know how to give it verbiage. They're not old enough to do so. So it can be lies, vows, like I'll never expose my heart to a man again because it's rejected, you know. Those kinds of lies. Trans, they're all rooted in kind of the same thing, which is self-hatred and hatred of our sex, our birth sex, and how it expresses itself. So it's coming to embrace who we were created, you know. And Genesis 1, honestly, it had such an impact on me when I started really having the Lord minister to these things in my life. But just the fact that, you know, that God paraded the animals by Adam and had he did it to show Adam that he was lonely. And loneliness was an emotion he had before the fall. The fall had not happened, right? So it's a God-given emotion. And in order for him to engage with it, God had to do that little thing of parading the animals. That's what I think. So anyway, you know, he puts him to sleep, draws a woman out. Now we've got XX males and XY females in the chromosomes. And when they're meant to come back together, you know, I have part male and female. You have male, you know. So I'm meant to come back into union with the masculine. So, yeah.
1: Okay. Well, folks, when we return, we're going to talk more about what's her ministry, misconceptions that are very common out there, dealing with the issues that she deals with, and how to directly minister and relate to someone going through this, not just as a counselor, but as a Christian. All this when we return, when we come back.
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1: 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Also, we have a fantastic event coming up. It's our Celebration of Justice. It's our annual event. It's a great event. I highly recommend it. And you can get information about that also on our website. We're going to have Emily Campagno. She's from Fox News. She's going to be one of our keynote speakers. We have Ray Comfort's going to be there participating as well. Todd Starnes, myself. It's going to be a really great event, and I encourage you, if you want to get your tickets or you want to sponsor a table or be a corporate sponsor, we have wonderful perks in there for those who are sponsors. 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And, of course, if you need assistance dealing with your legal issues that you're going through, dealing with religious freedom, parents' rights against the government, sanctity of human life, please let us know. You can do that as well on our website, pji.org. Now I'd like to go back to our guest, Chris Olson, from Coming Out Again Ministry. I know when people first hear it, coming out, they're like, oh no. But coming out again means, yeah, you came out once believing the lies of the great deceiver. Then you were set free and you came out again saying, hey, I'm no longer bound by this. Let me ask you, does it seem like in our society when someone says they quote, come out and say, yes, this is who I am, gay pride, da-da-da-da-da. They come out of the closet. It seems like our society is like, oh, yes, applaud, give attention. But when someone comes out afterwards, they say, you know what? I'm been convicted by the Holy Spirit. This is a lie I've been believing. I reject this lifestyle. I've been set free.
0: Yeah.
1: I can hear the crickets chirping. I don't hear society talking about that. I don't hear corporations giving recognition or assistance and support for those in that situation at all. Right?
0: And that's why, you know, coming out again, it's very hard to come out the first time. You know, you're going to get rejection by friends, family, various people in your world. But to come out again, where you're proclaiming to the world, this is who I was, this is who I am now, and to the church, this is who I was, this is who I am now. A lot of people don't proclaim it to the church because they don't want the church to reject them. They want to be part of the body of Christ. That was my past. I'm not going to talk to you about it, you know. So, but yeah, it's very important to let people know that there are a lot of people like me out there and at various parts of their journey, but they're on their way to full freedom. I believe there will be people who will disagree with me, but I believe what happened to me, and this, I believe if it happened to me, it can happen to anybody. I'm just a, you know, ordinary believer in Christ, right? So, but I think as I started processing through all the things that I had, the lies I had believed, the vows I had made, the wounds that I had, the forgiveness that I had to give, as I started, getting rid of a false image of myself, a false identity is a common word we use these days. I think the Bible uses the term image, but as that all goes away, it's like removing pieces that you've put on yourself to guard yourself. It's like armor. And once all that is gone, the God-given feminine attraction towards the opposite sex has always been there. It's just been hiding. It's been covered up. It's been lied to. It's been vowed against. It's been mistrusted. And so that's why I think I'm walking in freedom now, because it's always been there. I just allowed it to, God to bring it back forward.
1: Yeah.
0: Yeah.
1: No, that's fantastic. That's fantastic. So what should we do if a family member has just come out to us? Let's say that happens. What do you recommend a family member to do?
0: Yeah, I've had so many families call me just in tears, in panic, just don't know what to do, shocked, didn't expect it. My son was raised in a Christian church. My daughter was raised in the Christian faith. And but what you don't want to do is you don't want to immediately say, you're not. You're believing a lie. You're just in sin. Stop it. You don't want to say those things. You don't want to get angry. Anger is the first reaction almost always.
1: Yeah.
0: So, yes, they're believing a lie. Yes, they're in sin. But the problem is, once they have gotten to the point where they're going to tell you that this is who they are, they're pretty entrenched. They've been engaged for a while. And they have become self-deceived in who they really are. And so when you come against that, they feel like you're rejecting them.
1: Mm-hmm.
0: And so that can put a division between parent and child that can take years and years and years, if ever, to repair until the child gives them their life to the Lord. So
1: So how should they respond then? Should they say, oh, that's wonderful, and just let's keep our good relationship? I don't think you'd say that either.
0: No,
1: right?
0: Absolutely not. Yeah, absolutely not.
1: So let's say you're a parent and someone approaches you and they said that to your son or daughter. How would you deal with that? How would you respond?
0: I usually let them tell their story, because they're going to talk to me for about, honestly, Brad, sometimes 3 hours they'll talk to me about their story. And I let them. And when they're done, I say, this is what you need to do for your child. You need to let them tell their story to you.
1: So
0: just like
1: questions.
0: You did to me. Ask questions.
1: Okay, so
0: when
1: why
0: did you first feel this? Why do you think you started having this? Why didn't you tell me? What could I have done?
1: Yeah.
0: You know, you're trying to come over into their camp so they don't automatically, because the enemy has already been telling them, your parents are going to be mad. You know what they believe. They believe what the Bible says. They're going to reject you. And so you have to build a bridge up front. Not that you're agreeing with what they're doing, because you're not.
1: So you're up front about saying, well, would you say, oh, after they tell their story, say, well, I want you to know, I think that you're selling yourself short on what God wants for you, the best that he wants for your life, and, I think you're making a mistake. And, I mean, what do you say?
0: Yeah, I think those are great.
1: Do you offer counseling? Do you offer, say, hey, if you want, I've got a counselor. Probably going to say no, because it's one of those Christian counselors.
0: Yeah, that's what they say most of the time. They will, if they say, I've met this person, she has a background, she came from a lesbian thinking and behavior background, would you be willing to talk to her? And they are most of the time.
1: Wow. So yeah. They introduce it not as someone, a Christian counselor who is against what you're doing. Instead, it's, I know a counselor who actually has gone through this, the same things that you're talking about, and I think she'd be really positive. Would you be interested in getting counseling from someone who's gone through this? And you just sort of ask like, and then offer that. I see.
0: Yeah.
1: Do you charge for your counseling?
0: I do not. It's a nonprofit organization, so I run on donations only.
1: Okay. Yeah. So it's people don't have to worry about your $100 an hour, $200 an hour, nothing like that.
0: Yeah. Because I get so many college kids that don't have $100 an hour.
1: Right.
0: And I'm not,
1: that's not what drives you anyway.
0: I'm not a clinical psychologist or a psychotherapist or a licensed counselor. I am mm-hmm. a believer that's been redeemed out of this stuff. So, and have been given wisdom from the Holy Spirit on how to minister to people. So,
1: yeah.
0: Just go by donation basis.
1: No, that's yeah. fantastic. I know we at Pacific Justice Institute, we do all our legal counsel, representation, all without charge. Mm-hmm. And that's who we are. We're a ministry. Mm-hmm. Same heart. We just, mm-hmm. If someone needs help, I'm not going to say, oh, you can't pay us so much. Well, be warm and be filled,
0: yeah.
1: No.
0: Yeah.
1: Because we're talking religious freedom, parents
0: right.
1: losing their children, sanctity of life, things
0: yeah.
1: that, you can't turn aside. So I love
0: right.
1: your heart in that regard. That's one reason I wanted you on this show, because I know you have a servant's heart, a ministry heart that's impacting people, that's empowering and equipping people and things that are very widespread. Oftentimes people have the misunderstanding to think, if parents have a child in this category, well, they must be bad parents. They must not really be Christian parents. Or there's a
0: It's true.
1: It's big lies.
0: People do think that, yeah.
1: It's big lies.
0: Yeah.
1: And
0: what did you do wrong?
1: Yeah, what did you do wrong?
0: And they think that they're already beating themselves up with
1: Satan,
0: that. What did I do wrong?
1: Satan is a great accuser.
0: Yeah, he is.
1: So he wants to say, you should have done this or done that. Did I say I love you enough? Did I, should I have spanked you? Or should I not have spanked you? Should I
0: right.
1: spent more time? Did I spend too much time? Did I cuddle too much? It's mind-boggling. And yet the reality is not so much. It's not really constructive, in my opinion. I want to get yours. For them to be focusing on should have, could have, would have, mm-hmm. but rather, what do I need to do now moving forward effectively? And when the great deceiver gives them all this should have, would have, could have accusations, say, I reject that. I'm moving forward. And Lord, what do you want me to do now?
0: Yeah, I totally agree. Getting this information as a parent is almost like a death, though. I mean, there are stages that they go through. So,
1: what are those stages?
0: Anger, grief. What did I do wrong? How did I why didn't I see this? You know, maybe anger at God. Why didn't you tell me? Why didn't you fix this? What did, you know? So there's stages till they get to the point where they can do what you just said, where they can move forward in the journey, because 90% of the time, people don't just come out of these things. It's a journey. So I know parents don't like to hear that, but that's the reality of it. And
1: yeah, the stories that I've heard have been stories just what you just said. They're, it's journeys. Sometimes it's 10 years, 20 years, more, before the Lord finally gripped them and changed their life. I know one famous author on this tells his story, and actually his was a gender confusion story. Mm-hmm. And I think it was for 18 years he was believing, acting out a lie that he was like a woman, and then the Lord set him free. But it took time. Mm-hmm. But he was, and then other stories. I know Joe Dallas's story is incredible. He's Christian. Mm-hmm. I'm sure you've heard of Joe Dallas. Mm-hmm. And then he was into the lifestyle for mm-hmm. a good long while, and then the Holy Spirit just convicted him. Like, yeah. What are you doing? You know, what are you doing? And he just felt totally convicted.
0: Yeah.
1: And turned from it, and God moved in his life, and then he ended up getting married, has two kids, and been a huge blessing to so many.
0: Yeah. And there's so many stories like that. So many stories.
1: Yeah. Of those who come to you and who say they have a problem, you know, the individual, not the family members, but say the individual, I'm sure you don't have stats on this. I'm sort of a stats guy. So if you don't, that's okay. But do you know roughly what percentage of those who come to you who are struggling with same-sex attraction or gender confusion have a change of heart, lifestyle, attitude, who are set free from the bondage of either the lies or the feelings or the that they're dealing with? What percentage do you think go through it effectively? I know it's probably not 100%, because we still have a free will that, and the great deceiver is still pounding on people.
0: Yeah, and we're flesh, and we can be very weak.
1: Right.
0: And there's patterns that we fall into, you know. And honestly, in my journey, it was really hard. It was not easy. It was very hard. I felt like there were times where I felt like I didn't know who I was. I was kind of lost. And, you know, those transition times where you're going from what you were to what God's making you can be very lonely, very hard.
1: Mm-hmm.
0: But you're not alone. Jesus is with you. He is the one that you have to press into. And these things are, God uses them to build our incredibly deep, intimate relationship with Jesus, you know. And so, no, not everybody gets totally free, because it's based on how much do you want? How much do you want? What do you want? How much are you willing to do to get your freedom in the Lord, you know? How hard are you willing to let it be in order to gain freedom? So, and some people kind of stop at certain areas for a while. Not that they're engaging in mm-hmm. sexual things, but maybe they stop at, and they'll get re-engaged with pornography or something like that for a while.
1: Okay.
0: But the Holy Spirit is always convicting them. They know they shouldn't be doing these things, you know. But sometimes the difficulty, they just are looking for a pressure valve and a release. So they can sometimes two step forward, one step back, kind of a thing, a little bit, you know.
1: Okay, so it's a process. You said pornography. Does that play a role in fueling either gender confusion or same sex attraction?
0: Well, I'll tell you a story. I had a young man come to me who was struggling with he was raised in a Christian home, struggling with homosexuality and gay pornography. Couldn't stop any of it. And he was just beating himself up. And, you know, so finally, as we were talking, I felt like the Holy Spirit said, ask him this. So I said, when did you start looking at pornography? And he said, well, my dad was talking to me, and he said something about homosexuality, and he was like 12 years old or something.
1: Oh, wow.
0: And 12 or 13 years
1: old. Right at the beginning or cusp of puberty.
0: Yeah.
1: Okay.
0: And but he talked about it with a little angst in his voice, you know, like rejection, like those people kind of thing. So the son picked up on that, and he didn't want to pretend like he didn't know what his dad was talking about. He'd never heard the word before. He didn't know. So he went where? On the internet and looked it up. And up pops gay pornography. And it hooked him. He'd never seen any kind of pornography before. It got him hooked.
1: Oh.
0: And from there, it progressed into acting out. And so I just looked at him and I said, you know what? I said, it's not your fault. I said, you were sexually assaulted. You were sexually assaulted. The internet, you didn't ask to see those pictures. You didn't ask to be grabbed by them. You weren't looking for them. That was an attack of the enemy. That was a sexual assault on you. And so we worked through healing the sexual abuse of the internet. And he gained freedom from his pornography. And, you know, the pornography is the hardest thing. I had a big struggle with pornography. The relationship over 2 years, pornography images still flashing. I'm not looking at anything. It's torturing me. Mm-hmm. So it's one of the hardest things. And the way it went away was I was at a missions conference, and I'm listening to the teaching, and I've got these things flashing in my mind. I'm like, oh my gosh, this is terrible. So I'm like, Lord, this is torture. So I went forward, and I had this couple pray for me, a pastor and his wife, and they prayed against the demonic attachment that had gotten inside of my mind, and they commanded it to leave, and I never had another problem with it again.
5: Really?
0: So there is a demonic component to some of this stuff,
1: okay,
0: especially sexual things.
1: Right. And,
0: yeah.
1: You know, when I advise people, they say, you know, what should I do with my kids? I say, well, have filters on their laptops, their cell phones. Make sure that you have it filtered so you don't have any of that stuff popping up or accessible. And then I'll tell the parents, and by the way, you need to have filters on yours as well.
0: Yes.
1: I'm just saying, you know, it's just so important. God wants us to shield and protect ourselves.
0: Yeah.
1: And I think that one of the greatest dangers for any Christian is when they think that they are so spiritual or so close to God that they're not vulnerable for an attack. That is when they're the most vulnerable for an attack, and they need to take measures to have filters, protection, accountability. I talk to pastors. A lot of pastors don't have accountability because their board of elders, they were just totally transparent. Some of their board of elders may not be spiritually mature, actually, and say, oh, well, wow, if you're thinking that, are you struggling? Well, you're not fit to be a pastor.
0: Right.
1: And I tell them, I say, so go to a private Christian counselor. You know, you can be totally open, transparent, accountable. There needs to be accountability.
0: Yeah.
1: Even ministry organizations.
0: Yeah.
1: You know, I strongly encourage, for example, all our attorneys at PJI, mm-hmm. if they go to work for us, they can't just simply attend church. Mm-hmm. I mean, they need to be accountable in some regard, in some way, either the pastor, a counselor, small group, Bible study, something relationally, because of the danger that's inherently involved. So when people hear about this, I don't want anyone proudly out there thinking, oh, well, I'm glad I don't need. The Satan wants to attack everyone. No one is off his grid for potential attack, in my opinion.
0: So well said.
1: So
0: well said.
1: So that's interesting. So you've been able to deal with that. They've been able to have victory. You noticed also you mentioned the spiritual dimension that did have a role in helping to set you free on the pornography equation. What role does faith play in the healing and growth process?
0: I think faith is the thing that keeps us going forward, because it isn't easy. So Sanctification of any kind in our life is not an easy thing. We have to participate with the changing of direction of what we want to do or what we feel comfortable with. Mm-hmm. So faith is faith in Jesus, keeping your eyes on him, keeping your eyes on heaven and where our real citizenship is and who we really mm-hmm. are, is the driving force that keeps you going through the difficulties, you know. So it is like count it all joy, you know, when you encounter trials of various kinds. And that when God disciplines us, he's treating us as sons, you know. And when I feel lonely, Jesus felt lonely too. I mean, faith is where we really gain our freedom, just continuing to walk towards the Lord.
1: When someone prays for, say, a relative of theirs, a son or a daughter, or maybe even parents that have mm-hmm. been overcome by these deceptions.
0: I've had lots of that.
1: Yeah.
0: Kids that come to me because their parents are gay.
1: Yeah, you know? Turning. How should they pray? Should they pray like, oh, Lord, you know, what should be their attitude when they engage in prayer? Because the reason I say this is I can see some parents and people, and I've talked to them, where it's like they're almost self, it's I guess like a worry prayer, you know. I don't know, what should be, what's a healthy prayer in this regard?
0: I'll tell you another story. I was invited down to U-Turn for Christ to speak, and I engaged with a woman who had her 20-year partner had just died. She had come there to get off drugs, and we had a conversation about her life, you know, and what she'd been engaged in. She was just coming to the knowledge of the Lord. She really didn't have a deep knowledge, mm-hmm. although she'd been raised in a church of some sort. So anyway, about a year and a half later, I'm speaking at a church, and here she comes towards me. And she's like, Chris, she's like, I'm totally free. I want nothing to do with girls. I want nothing to do. I'm living for Jesus. I'm not living a gay lifestyle anymore. He's totally redeemed me. I'm on fire for the Lord. And I'm like, praise the Lord. So we did a little, you know, praise dance and talked and caught up. But I said, hey, I have a parent support group that I'm leading over at Costa Mesa. Would you come and speak to the parents? So she goes, yeah. So the night she's coming in, like she brings like 20 people with her. And they're all coming in first, and then finally she comes in. And when it was her turn to get up and talk, she says, you see all those people out there? That's my family. They got together once a week on the phone, together however they could. They prayed warfare prayer over me, scriptures over and over and over again. And I never got the sheet of the scriptures they were praying, but these were people filled with the Word of God. And as they prayed for her, they prayed God's promises of deliverance and promises of sanctification, and that she had loved Jesus at one time when she was very little, and she had given her life to Jesus at one time when she was very little. Mm-hmm. And honestly, I've seen that over and over again, where someone gives their life to the Lord when they're a child, they walk away, they go do whatever, and then when it's, you know, he's the shepherd, he comes and gets his sheep.
1: Wow. Yeah, so that's encouraging. That's encouraging. So what would you say to someone right now who feels, they're watching this, they feel alone, maybe hopeless, maybe they're a parent who feels hopeless, they're discouraged, they're worrying. Does God want us to worry? How do you advise them to deal with this spiritually? You know, I talked about worry prayer earlier, because mm-hmm. it seems to me a lot of prayers people give are worry prayers, and a worry prayer is a prayer to God without faith, without trust. And if we're to be anxious in nothing, but in everything through prayer and supplication with thanksgiving, mm-hmm. It shouldn't be turning out that way. And if we do it the right way, we're supposed to have, from that verse, the peace of God, which surpasses all understanding,
0: Amen.
1: Guarding our hearts and minds in Christ Jesus.
0: Amen. Use that scripture. Believe it. Apply it to your life. Take Jesus at his word. You know, I mean, it's like, that is what faith is. We choose to believe is true what Jesus is telling us. Not my truth, not what I perceive or think, not circumstances, but what Jesus is saying is true.
1: Right? So to pray it, let the supplication be known, whatever it is.
0: Right.
1: And with that prayer, have a confidence that God heard the prayer.
0: Yes.
1: And thank him.
0: Yes.
1: For hearing the prayer and thank him for how he's going to be moving and responding because of that prayer.
0: Right.
1: I think that's a real healthy way based on the verse. Otherwise, we are to be anxious. If we're not really believing that God's hearing us, we really can't trust in the Lord.
0: Yeah.
1: Then we have every right to worry.
0: Right.
1: But our God has not given us a spirit of fear, right. but of power, love, and a sound mind, knowing Amen. That he loves us, he hears our prayers, he can trust us, and he loves that person whose son or daughter, whoever, he loves them, parent, mom or dad, he loves them more than we do.
0: Yeah.
1: And I think a lot of it is just reminding us mm-hmm. that that's the kind of father that we have.
0: Right.
1: And he wants us, though, to pray.
0: Yes.
1: And to intercede for them, but to do so with confidence that he's hearing our prayers.
0: Yeah.
1: And we can trust
0: that's
1: him.
0: Faith. That's faith. Mm-hmm. And, you know, get on with what Jesus has called you to do. What's the calling on? Everybody has something that they have foreordained before the beginnings of the foundation of earth, works foreordained by Jesus for our life. If you just get bogged down in somebody else's issues, you're not pursuing what you were born to do.
1: Right.
0: You know? So I try to encourage parents, walk in your calling. Walk in, pursue what God has put you on the earth to do, you know? And worry isn't going to change your child's behavior or where they're at, but the kind of prayer that you're talking about, Brad, will.
1: Yeah.
0: The kind of prayer that those 20 family members prayed for years, for 20 years. I hate to say it, 20 yeah. years, but I'll say it again, 20 years.
1: Yeah.
0: They prayed for 20 years over
1: yeah,
0: that
1: they saw
0: daughter.
1: The results.
0: Yeah.
1: Well, we ran out of time, but thank you so much, Chris Olson, for joining us. Your ministry, once again, website is?
0: ComingOutAgain.org. And by the way, at Calvary Chapel Old Town Orange, I am doing a 5-week series on transgender coming up starting August 18th,
1: okay.
0: Tuesday nights.
1: Very good. They can find that on your website.
0: Yeah.
1: Excellent. Thank you so much for joining us. So, folks, there you have it. It's our God-given freedoms we're talking about. Now, let's choose to keep them. I'm Brad Dacus, president of the Pacific Justice Institute. Let's continue the fight for your freedoms.
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Well, hello there, and welcome to another episode of Today's Bible Questions. I'm your host today, Todd Hampson, and I'm excited to join you today. We've got some great questions, really kind of week to week. It's always a mixed bag of questions, but some weeks they're more heavy theological. Other weeks there are a lot of eschatological questions, you know, questions about the end times. Some weeks there's a lot of personal questions. So this week we've got kind of a mix, but a few personal questions we can lean into that I think will be valuable for everybody. And real quick, if you've never heard of me before and you're wondering who is this guy that's teaching, Todd Hampson, you can go to toddhampson.com to find out more about my ministry.

But anyway, you can find all of that online. But today we're going to do, hopefully we'll get to about six questions today, and basically six mini Bible studies that you're doing. So whenever I'm telling people about this show and encouraging them to tune in, I always share with them that it really is a condensed way to learn Scripture. Not so much a systematic way, but it really does give you six or seven mini Bible studies in 30 minutes. You know, where else can you get that? So thank you for joining us. By the way, if you are wondering how to get your question answered on a future episode, you can text your question to that number there on your screen, 714-815-7097, and we will get that answered for you on a future episode of today's Bible Questions. One last thing before we dive in, if you do submit a question and you feel comfortable, you can totally do it anonymously if it's a sensitive topic or something like that. But if you're open to it, share your name and where you're from, because that kind of is always neat to see and gives people an idea of where all these people are located who are sending in questions. So with that, we'll dive in. And this first question is actually an anonymous question. This person didn't include a name or a location, but they say, if I claim to be a Christian and I commit a sinful act, then I get sidetracked and forget to confess that sin, am I then destined to go to hell? Okay, so that's a really heartfelt question there. If somebody's stumbling into sin and, you know, as admittedly forgetting to confess it, maybe they just forget about it and move on the next day. They're wondering, is that going to send them to hell? Well, there's a couple things to, I think, highlight here and unpack biblically. And one is we're told that Jesus, he made him to be sin for us. We learn that Jesus Christ paid the penalty for our sin. The whole book of Romans talks about sin and grace and stuff like that. Romans chapter 3, John chapter 3, and I believe it's 2 Corinthians 5 that talks about he made him who knew no sin to be sin for us, so that we might be made the righteousness of God in him. In other words, none of us are good enough to get there. Romans talks about that in chapter 3, that there's none righteous, no, not one. Not a single one of us, not the best person you could imagine, nor the worst person you could imagine, is good enough to get to God, or bad enough that God can't reach them. Jesus paid it all on the cross. For trusting in anything else other than the shed blood of Jesus Christ for our salvation, then we're not trusting in the right things. When we're saved, and if you're not, if you haven't ever done this and you're watching this, I would encourage you to do so now, is place your faith and trust in the Messiah. Place your faith and trust in Jesus. Accept his free gift of salvation that he paid for with a tremendous cost. But we trade our sin for his righteousness. So all that to say, if we are truly saved, if we have placed our faith in Jesus, Scripture, I believe, teaches the security of the believer. We can't lose our salvation. We did nothing to earn it, so we cannot lose it. Now, we can sin, as this person's talking about here, and that puts distance between us and God in terms of our relationship. Just like if you were to disobey your parents or offend a friend or something like that, that relationship is going to be strained, but it's not severed. It doesn't mean you're no longer the son of your parents or the daughter of your parents. It just means that there's a relationship issue there that needs to be dealt with. And that's what confessing sin does. We come to God if we sin, and we just come to him broken. Lord, I confess my sins before you. I cast myself on your mercy and your grace. Now help me to get up, move forward, and not do that again. And God graciously helps us to do that. Now, there are consequences to sin, but there's forgiveness for sin. An example I like to use is King David. He committed adultery and murder, yet he was able to restore his relationship with the Lord, and he was close with the Lord. But he did have consequences from that. If you look at David's life after those sins, the sword never left his household. There were connotations in his family. There were ramifications in his life. The kingdom was never stable. His kids were fighting each other and even trying to kill him. One of his sons tried to kill him. So there are implications and consequences to sin. So we don't want to sin willfully just thinking, oh, God's going to forgive that. There are consequences. But if we're truly saved, we are in him. We are in Christ, and we are made righteous.
Now, to answer

kind of a second question here is, if I forget to confess the sin, you know, 1 John 1:9 says, if we confess our sins, he's faithful and just to forgive us our sins and cleanse us from all unrighteousness. So that's not a formula or a kind of a magic words that you say that if you don't do that, you're not forgiven. It just means if you have unconfessed sin in your life and the Lord is doing something in your heart about that, you need to bring it to him. Don't hide from him. Don't hide the fact that you sin. Just bring it to the Lord out in the open. He already knows it anyway. But all that to say, if you forgot to confess a sin, you don't have to worry about going to hell. You're not going to hell. Again, it has to do more with a relational aspect of it. So if you forgot to confess a sin, that's why I love the second part of that verse. It says, and cleanse us from all unrighteousness. Because I'm sure even when we are confessing sins, there's sins and sinful thoughts in our life or sinful attitudes or motives that we're not even realizing are sinful. And I think thankfully that verse says, and he cleanses us from all unrighteousness. The real import of that verse in 1 John 1:9 is saying, keep short accounts with God. Stay close to God. If you mess up, confess it quickly. Get back on track with the Lord. Keep growing in Christ, and you'll see that your life is strengthened over time, and that sin will trip you up less and less and less. So hopefully that helps answer this question and kind of relieves a little of that fear that, no, you're not going to go to hell if you know the Lord. But key thing is to nail that down. Make sure that you do know the Lord and that you are in Christ and you are a true believer. If you're just joining us, I'd like to share the number again. If you're wondering how to get your question answered on a future episode, you can text it to that number there on your screen, 714-815-7097, and we'll get that answered for you on a future episode of Today's Bible Questions. It may take a few cycles to get there, but if you're patient and keep watching, we'll get to your question eventually. this person says, and this is another anonymous question. This person says, please discuss Jeremiah 1:5. My question would be, did we apply to be who we are? In other words, were we assigned or did we choose who we are now? So this may sound like a strange question, but let me read that verse that they're referring to there in Jeremiah 1:5. And it says, this is God speaking to Jeremiah, actually. And he says, before I formed you in the womb, I knew you. Before you were born, I set you apart. I appointed you as a prophet to the nations. So first of all, just to clear that up and make it crystal clear, this was God in a prophecy, in a prophetic moment, telling Jeremiah, hey, before you were even born, I chose that you were going to be a prophet, and I set you apart. Excuse me. So that's kind of a key thing there. Context is key. We need to make sure that we're taking verses in context, not out of context. a good friend of mine has a coffee mug that says, I can do all things through Christ, through a verse taken out of context. Because a lot of times that verse is taken out of context. That was kind of specific to Paul, but the principle's true. But anyway, context is key. We got to make sure we know who he's talking to. But then that does bring up this bigger, broader question of God's sovereignty and the fact he's all-knowing, he's all-powerful, he's unfathomable, he is transcendent, he's above and beyond anything we can imagine. He's outside of the universe. So there's this concept of God's sovereignty, which means God is in control. And I've heard it put this way. There's not a single maverick molecule in the universe. God is in control of everything and anything. If not, he's not God. It is in the nature of God that he has to be sovereign. Now, that brings tension to the idea of man's responsibility. Okay, well, if God is sovereign and in control, then why am I called to choose Christ, to respond to God, to turn away from sin, to choose righteous living, to choose the ways of God? So there's a tension in that theology, but guess what? The Bible never reconciles it because they don't need to be reconciled. It's something we can't understand and won't understand until we get to eternity, and then maybe even then we won't fully understand it or fully grasp it. But to directly answer the question, I wanted to unpack that verse first and kind of the thoughts behind it and some of the bigger concepts.
But this idea, the specific question is, do we apply for who we are, or are we assigned who we are to be? We're not robots. There was no pre-existent era where we met with God or knew him or he knew us or any of that. We had a beginning. As human beings, we have a start when we were conceived. That is the beginning of our existence. And again, we're not robots. Even though God is sovereign, even though God is completely in control, we're still not robots, and we still have to choose his ways, and we still have real emotions, real thoughts, a real will that we have to exercise, and we have to submit to the Lord. Again, this is a paradox, or something that seems like these two things can't be true at the same time, but they are. We just don't have all the information and the ability to understand that. But one thing before we move on to the next question, I think that this question brings up and that we can apply to our lives is confidence in the Lord. That as believers, as his children, there's nothing that's going to enter our life that is apart from his sovereign design. Even the hard things, and we can't understand why that, even evil things that happen in the world are somehow within the will of God's overarching will that's going to bring history to its culmination. And again, I can't stress it enough. This isn't something we can understand, because we are definitely called to, we have a free will, we can enact that, we can choose God, but at the same time, he is sovereign and that kind of thing. So I think that the main thing for the believer when it comes to the sovereignty of God is it gives us incredible security in our salvation, incredible security knowing God is watching over us and that he is the one who's dictating the events of our life. I love Shadrach, Meshach, and Abednego when they were about to be thrown in the fiery furnace. They said, we know that God can save us from this fiery furnace, but even if he does not, we still will not bow down to your idol. From our perspective, that's the attitude we're supposed to have as we live the Christian life, is that we move forward in confidence and faith that everything in our life is under the caring hand and guidance of God. And yet bad things can happen, and yet confusing things can happen. But we need to trust in the sovereignty of God through those things and know that once we're in eternity and we see him face to face, we'll understand why he did the things he did, why he allowed things to come in our life, and why he chose us for the specific calling and task that he has for each one of us. So it's an exciting time to be alive. It's an exciting time to be a believer. And these things should give us great security in our heart and in our mind as we think about living our lives on a day-to-day basis. Well, if you're just joining us or you're wondering how to get your question answered, you can text that question to 714-815-7097, that number on your screen there, and we'll get that question answered for you on a future episode of Today's Bible Questions. No question is too big or too little. No question is too, some people submit a question and they're like a little skeptical in sending it because they think it's too simple or it sounds a little strange. No, other people have those same questions. If you're studying the Bible, you're going to encounter questions. When you have a question answered that you have about the Bible, once that question's answered, there's three or four more questions behind it. So that's the beauty of it, of being a believer and studying God's word, is it is an endless source of God's divine content, and we're just scratching the surface. Even if we live 90 or 100 years in this life and studying the Bible every day, there's still so much to learn, and it never gets old. Matter of fact, I've found as I get older that it gets more exciting the more I study God's word, and more makes me think more about who God is, how big God is, how loving God is, and how good God is. Well, this next question is from Dan from Houston. Thank you, Dan, for writing in. And he says, how do we deal with a scoffer, someone that presents his disbelief with great indignation? I can relate. I know people like that. I've had people in my extended family that are like that, that are, absolutely anti-Christian on every level. But also within that, we learn that there are certain doctrines in Scripture that even some Christians scoff at. But anyway, to answer your question, well, first of all, 2 Peter 3:3 says this is a sign of the end times. In the last days, scoffers will come. And Peter unpacks that for us. But that is a sign of the last days, that people will scoff.
at the things that we believe and the things that the Bible says. But how do we deal with them? I think it depends on the context. It depends on the relationship. We are told that we're to be ready to give an answer for why we believe. Scripture tells us that. So I think we do need to kind of practice and think through some reasons for why we believe. This is what's known as apologetics, or evidences for the faith. Now, we can't evidence someone into the faith, but we can answer their questions in a logical way. Like, I grew up unchurched, so I had a lot of questions as a teenager. I thought evolution was real. I thought the Bible was a book of fairy tales. But there were certain evidences, certain questions I had that were answered to show me that the Bible is supernatural in nature. There's some evidence of that, fulfilled Bible prophecy. The Bible, 28% of the Bible is prophetic in nature. 80% of that has already been fulfilled. So we could point to a few key historical events that have taken place that have been fulfilled exactly as Scripture said it would, hundreds or in some cases thousands of years in advance. We can look at the historicity of the person of Jesus, the fact that there's other non-Christian writers who wrote about Jesus at that time and confirmed his existence. We can look at the veracity of Scripture through archaeology, through different tests. There's one called the internal evidence test, the external evidence test, and the bibliographical test. In other words, looking at all the different manuscripts from all times and all places and comparing them, merging them together. And the Bible it's consistently says the same thing. We know what the original text says, other than a few minor misspellings or words out of place. Less than 1% of the Bible, when you compare all the manuscripts, has minor errors in it. Nothing that has to do with theology or any key events or key people. But anyway, so one way we can deal with those scoffers is to answer their question. If they're skeptical but open to hearing evidence, I would go that route. I would share some key things that let you know that the Bible can be trusted and that God is real. I mean, the fact that the universe exists screams that there's a creator. The universe did not create itself. So there's some basic logical things we can point at. But if they're, in this case, and this is what I found with some people, if they're indignant about it, if they want nothing to do with it, if they're hateful about it, you may not be able to break through. And in that case, I think you just let them know you love them, you care about them. If they have a real honest question where they want to know some evidence that supports your biblical claims, you're happy to share it. But other than that, you're not going to force it on them, but you're going to live a life before them that makes them realize they're missing something. You're going to live with joy. You're going to live with peace. You're going to raise your family differently. You're going to walk differently. You're going to live different than the world does. They will notice that. They will pick up on that. They may never come to Christ. They may never respond to that. And again, that's where that free will comes in. They can keep rejecting. And typically when people, not always, but typically when people keep rejecting the truths of Scripture and Jesus in particular, their hearts become harder and harder and harder. But keep praying for them. That's a third thing we can do, is we can always pray. I've heard story after story, and I've seen it in my own life. Pray for people that you think will never come to the Lord. I had a family member earlier this year who passed, who was far from God, never wanted anything to do with God, and wound up accepting the Lord before he passed. So it does happen. But anyway, you have to have a missionary mindset. You have to treat it with love and forgiveness, and love your enemy, because sometimes they'll say something that will get under your skin. Don't get caught up in the arguments of it. Get caught up in the prayer of it. Lord, what can I do to reach this person, either through my words and my reasoning on why I believe what I believe, or with my life and how I live it? Make them want what I have, because I have such security and joy and hope in you. That's an attractive thing, even to non-believers. They recognize many times that they're missing something, and they just might ask you, where do you get this joy? Where do you get this peace from? And then you can share with them, it's all from your relationship with the Lord Jesus Christ. Great question, Dan. Thank you for writing that in. And looks like we have time for at least one more question. And this is another very, we talked about family situations and tough things. This is a very
raw, real question here. So I'm just going to read it as it's written here. And this is obviously an anonymous question because of the nature and the sensitivity of this. But this person says, is there a Christian way of dealing with a narcissist that is married to my son? I moved far away because of her treatment of me. I know many others are dealing with this type of cruelty too. She even withheld grandchildren too. So you can hear the heart there. You can hear the weight that is on this person dealing with this struggle. And then just to say right off the bat, sometimes there's nothing you can do. And I don't know the situation here, obviously, but if your son truly married a narcissist that is unreachable and wants nothing to do with the Lord or with you, I would just pray for them. You can't force that situation to be better. It's a time when you just have to trust the Lord with it. Similar to the last question, be as loving as you can be, knowing it's hurting you, knowing you're going to have to forgive, knowing you're going to have to overlook some things, knowing that it may impact your relationship with your son and your grandchildren. But that this person is really, it seems, a gatekeeper to those relationships. So you can't force that to be better. You can pray, you can forgive, you can love, and you can also have boundaries, by the way. Forgiveness doesn't mean you let somebody steamroll you or treat you terribly, but it does mean you may have to put up boundaries and intentional distance yourself, even if that means impacting those other relationships that you hope to maintain. And I would just keep praying. That's one of those messy situations that there's no biblical verse for. There's some biblical principles, but it's a tough situation. But know this, if you're a child of God, if you know Jesus as your Savior, He is with you through this. He's watching over you. He knows how painful it is. He desires for reconciliation. He desires for wholeness and for Him to be the center of that. So I would just be praying for that and praying for ways where you could maybe incrementally impact that situation. And in the meantime, pray, trust Him. Know that He sees you, know that He's with you, and He's sustaining you through that. And the last thing with that, get some support. There may be other people, a support group at church or a small group at church or even online, other people who are dealing with similar things where you could fellowship with them, support one another, pray for one another, be community for one another so that you can have strength as you move through that tough situation, especially if it's one that lingers for a long time. A lot of times these things never get fixed. And even that, going back to what we talked about earlier in this episode about God's sovereignty, is we have to trust God's sovereignty over every area of our life, over every moment of our life, over every season of our life. And then our job as believers is to make sure that we're doing everything we can.

0: I can look back over my life, and the times that I've grown closest to the Lord are the toughest times that I've ever been through. And these are times I would never ask for them again. I don't like that they happened, but I wouldn't change a thing because it brought me so much closer to the Lord, taught me so much more about the Lord, about my relationship with Him, my security in Him, and my confidence in His faithfulness to me. So I hope that that is something that can encourage you even through the pain of what you're walking through. Well, that brings us towards the end of our episode today. Again, I'm Todd Hampson, your host for today. Thank you so much for taking time out to join me, and I pray that this blessed you in some way. If you want to submit your question on a future episode, you can use that number there, 714-815-7097, and text that, and we'll get that answer for you on a future episode of today's Bible Questions. God bless, and I'll see you next time.
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5: The biggest problem people have in marriages is unresolved issues that cause bitterness. And once there's a root of bitterness, it's very hard for a marriage to move forward and become what God wants it to be. So you've got to resolve issues. If there is an issue for your wife, it's an issue. And you say, but I don't do that. But she's got an issue with what you don't do. You need to make it right.

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1: The title of my message today is What Jesus Really Said About Marriage and Divorce. What Jesus Really Said About Marriage and Divorce. The subtitle is How to Have a Blessed Marriage. You want your marriage to be blessed by God. And if there is an area where you have done things wrongly and you want to do them right, or you want to do them right because you want your marriage blessed. And what that's going to mean at the end of this study is that you have repentance. That you say to God, God, I'm sorry that we did this. I'm sorry the foundation of our marriage is like this. If you've married a non-believer, it's one of the areas we're going to talk about. You would say, Lord, I'm sorry that I got unequally yoked. I shouldn't have done it, but I'm married and I want to honor you in my marriage. So help me to be the best wife that I can be to a non-believer, or the best husband that I can be to a non-believer. So these are really important that you understand whatever area that I'm going to talk to you about, that you have the desire to change it, that you have the desire to say, God, I'm sorry. Repentance is the foundation of everything in the Christian life. We repent from what we believe and have done that's wrong, and God forgives us because God loves mercy. God loves to forgive. God is abounding in grace and mercy. So he can help you out wherever you are in, no matter what it is. Now, I want to start with what I call the state of marriage, the state of marriage address. There's a State of the Union address, the state, you know, which is basically the state of America. So the state of marriage, I want to talk about that. So first of all, cohabitation has increased. A lot of people are living together rather than marrying. And there's no doubt in my mind that some of you guys are here. You say, oh, great, Robert, out of the chute, I take fire. Right out of the chute. But listen, it's not good. You need to get married and probably move out, or move out until you get married. You say, well, I can't do that. Yes, you can. Don't tell me you can't. Well, it's going to be too much money. Crash on somebody's couch. Do what you have to do, okay? Make sacrifices. You now have an opportunity to take some pain for Jesus. And Jesus said, blessed are you. When you do that, you will be blessed. Don't live like the world, okay? Make it right. Number two, marriage is being redefined to include men marrying men and women marrying women. And there's laws where people can marry other things. If you're a furry, we don't hate you on any of those things. But we don't agree with it. You'll look it up later, okay? Look it up later. Just look it up later. I'm sorry. Or ask a young person around you, all right? Find a young person. They'll tell you what's going on. So marriage is being redefined to mean being same-sex couples. And God's design was this: for this reason, a man and a woman shall leave the father and mother, and the two shall join together and become one flesh. A couple of things that means. It means you two have become one. You become one. You become one group. You're one couple. You're one. And this is spiritually. It's emotionally. And this is why when divorce happens and you tear it apart, it's very violent. Okay? You say, well, Robert, I'm just not happy. Well, how much do you think God cares about your happiness? We're supposed to live our lives for him. We're supposed to die for him. We're supposed to suffer for him. We're supposed to take persecution for him. It's not your husband that is responsible for your happiness. Now, guys, that doesn't mean you can't try, okay? All right? Don't go, yeah, to your wife. Do you hear what he said? I'm not responsible for your happiness. You need to be kind and loving, and that's going to make her happy, okay? But if she's not happy, it's because of God. And if you're not happy, it's because of God. So you say, I'm leaving because I'm not happy. That is sin. If a man divorces his wife and marries another, this is the passage we're covering today, and he commits adultery. Because the marriage might be broken here on earth with a piece of paper, but it's not broken in heaven. God hates divorce, but if sexual immorality, you can divorce. Doesn't mean you should. It would probably be better for your kids if you don't. Kids, people say, well, kids are resilient. No, they're not. Not to have a father in the home, not to have a mother in the home. Look, our roles are completely different. For most couples, The woman's a nurturer and the husband's the disciplinarian. Now, I'm not saying those roles can't be reversed, because sometimes they are, okay? But for most, that's the way it is. And you see it in families. You see the mom telling her child, no, I'm not going to give you that drink. No, I'm not going to give you that drink. No, it's got sugar in it. I'm not going to give you that drink. No, you'll go crazy. You'll be outside the wall. No. And then the dad, who's been listening to this whole thing the whole time, goes, listen to your mother. And all of a sudden, the kid just straightens up. And the mom goes, what's up with that? You know? So that's the way when kids see their parents hating each other, despising each other, making each other's life miserable, using the children as a weapon in their marriage, you think your 5 and 6 and 7 year old are not affected by that negatively? Their life is so messed up, they probably should go to a counselor. They probably need somebody to sit in a room with them and say, what do you think about your mom and dad being divorced? Tell me how you feel when your mom and dad, do they get along? Do they argue? How do you feel when they argue? You need somebody to walk them through these things. The child's just on their own there. They're seeing it. They're happening. They're having to deal with it all. They can't deal with it good because they're not mature. Their brains aren't anywhere near being fully developed. Men's brains aren't fully developed till they're 25. Women's are fully developed at 12. But men's are not fully developed. That's an exaggeration, but it's true. Women's brains develop earlier than men's brains do, which now you understand, ladies. Now you go, okay, I get it. But these kids can't handle that. You think they can, but they can't. So stop it. If you're divorced and you're hating your spouse and you're using your children and you're arguing in front of them, stop it. Your kids will be healthier if you are kind to one another and love one another. I'm talking about being divorced and saying, I'm going to walk in love towards my ex. And hopefully your ex will walk in love towards you, because that's the best thing for the children. The very best thing for the kids would have been that they stay together. And you say, well, I wouldn't want to stay together with him just for the sake of the kids, because I'm not happy, because he's a creep, because all he cares about is himself. I'm not saying there's not a reason to leave your husband or to leave your wife, because there is. The Bible talks about separation. Jesus said not to divorce, but if you do leave, then remain single or be reconciled. So that means that, look, if you're getting beaten, then you need to leave. You don't let, and this is mostly for men to women, but sometimes it happens to woman. The woman's beating the crap out of the guy. Sometimes it happens. And we get people who are angry at us. Wherever Troy's at, we get people who are angry at us because we tell women to leave their husband who is beating the crap out of them. And some pastor will say, how dare you? You are loving divorce. God hates it. And my response to that pastor is, you're not worth your salt as a pastor. Let's put you in a house with a guy who beats the crap out of you for a week and see how you feel. Amen. And you tell women that they have to live in that, but you also don't want to be beaten for the rest of your life. Sooner or later, you'll give that up. Sooner or later, you'll go, I'm not taking this. And husband, you got to know that. You screaming at your wife, you slamming doors or walls. You listen to me. You know, you doing that kind of stuff? Look, one day God will judge you for what you're doing. God put a woman under your care for you to protect her. You're the one who protects her. You're not the one who slams a wall by her because you're trying to get her attention and shock her. Pretty soon that won't shock her. Pretty soon slamming something won't shock her. So you'll hit her. It's on the way. If you're doing that kind of intimidation, I'll say crap again because I've said it already a couple of times. If you're using that kind of intimidation stuff, it's on the way. Because sooner or later, that woman's not going to be affected by it anymore. And then you're going to resort to hitting her. And if that's the case. Now, I just want to deal that if you do leave a husband, let's say he's an addict, or your husband leaves because maybe you had an affair and your husband left. And there's a possibility of reconciliation, because a husband could forgive and you could repent and you could have a reconciled marriage. And I've seen many of them. Some of you guys are here. You've done that. You've been through it. It wasn't easy. It was hard, but I've seen it. People are marrying later in life and they're marrying less. So you get less divorce. Few marriages have shifted, views on marriage have shifted from covenant to personal fulfillment. Commitment to personal fulfillment. I'm committed to you. I love you. Doesn't matter to me. Till death do us part. No matter what comes our way. We have some difficulties. We have some problems. Then I'm okay with that. We're going to go through it. If I'm pretty miserable because you do something I can't stand, I'm good. I said I would be here and I'm here for you. While I'm on that subject about just dealing with inside of marriage, the biggest problem people have in marriages is unresolved issues that cause bitterness. And once there's a root of bitterness, it's very hard for a marriage to move forward and become what God wants it to be. So you've got to resolve issues. If there is an issue for your wife, it's an issue. And you say, but I don't do that. But she's got an issue with what you don't do. You need to make it right. So here's what you do. Let's just say that your wife is claiming you flirt with waitresses. And you're a funny person. You're a funny guy. So you just can't help but, you know, make a little crack that's going to make her laugh. My wife, who's gorgeous, by the way, she has beautiful eyes. And we'll go to a restaurant and waitresses will go, you have beautiful eyes. And before my wife can respond, I say, thank you. I really appreciate that. It's kind of my shtick. It's just what I do. If a waitress goes, what a beautiful blouse. I go, thank you. I really appreciate you noticing. And of course, they'll laugh. Now, some would think that that's flirting. And if Kathy went to me, you're flirting with these waitresses. And I went, no, I'm not. I'm just being Robert, who's a little bit geeky and does those kind of things. And she goes, no, you're flirting with them. Here's what I can do. I'm not flirting with them. However, I can see why you would think I was. I'm making another woman laugh. And I can see why you would think I would do that. And so I won't do it anymore. Because I love you. And I don't want to make you feel uncomfortable. Now she's not bitter at me every time we go to a restaurant. But if you say, that's stupid, you're stupid. That's gaslighting, right? And if you don't know what gaslighting is, ask someone young. You're near you, all right? But that's gaslighting. You're stupid for thinking that I'm flirting with somebody. Look, if I'm interacting with a woman and my wife sees it and feels uncomfortable, I don't want her to feel uncomfortable. So I'm willing to say, I'm sorry that I did that. I'm sorry I made you feel uncomfortable. Now, that's not a non-apology apology. I'm sorry you feel like I'm making you uncomfortable. That's a non-apology apology. But to say, I'm really not flirting with her. However, I can see why you would think that. And so I'll stop. That takes the issue off the table. Now she can't get bitterness in her heart. If I just say that's stupid and I keep doing it, then every time she sees that gal or sees you with her, there's bitterness inside of her. And what does the root of bitterness do? Tears you up. Some of you guys have the root of bitterness way deep down inside right now because you won't take care of issues. You should do everything God wants you to do. Do it like God wants it to be done. That's how you have a blessed marriage. All right, now that the pre-introduction is done, the state of the marriage, let's get into our text. Mark 10, 1 through 12. We're going through the book of Mark together. This is where we are, okay? Verse 1, then he arose from there and he came to the region of Judea by the other side of the Jordan. And multitudes gathered to him, and as he was accustomed, he taught them. He left Galilee. He went down on the path on the east side of the Jordan instead of going through Samaria. So the west side of the Jordan would have taken him through Samaria. He didn't have a problem going to Samaria. He did it when he was earlier in his ministry. But now he just takes the typical path a Jew would take from the Galilee, he would cross over the river Jordan, go down the east side of it, which has a mixture of Jews and Gentiles that live there, and then cross back over into Judea. Judea is the region of Jerusalem. Jerusalem is in the center of the region of Judea. So he's now in Judea. So he's left the Galilee where most of his ministry took place, and now he's in Judea. And it says, as it was his custom, he taught them. So people came to him, a crowd, and he started teaching them. And the Pharisees came and asked him. They'd made a trip to Galilee to confront him, but now they're in Judea where Pharisees are a dime a dozen. And so the Pharisees come and ask him, is it lawful if a man divorces his wife? Testing him. Why are they testing him? Because he's an itinerant preacher. Itinerant preachers go from place to place to place and teaches the same thing. So they're testing him and we had to ask, answer this question. Is it okay for a man to divorce? Is it lawful for a man to divorce? The answer to that is yes and no. There are conditions for divorce. If someone has cheated on you, you can divorce them. And you can remarry. That's what Jesus is going to end up saying here. If you can forgive them, my wife says to me, we're talking about this. She says, if you can forgive them, it's better. And I go, well, maybe. Because I'm thinking, well, what if you... But she did do the condition, if you forgive him, it's better. So I think it's probably right. If you do forgive him, it's better. You just got to really forgive him. Right? It's better. Certainly better for the kids if you can forgive them. And I say him because you always think of a man having an affair, but women do it too. So if you can forgive them, then that's probably better. But if you can't, then you have the right to divorce. And no one can say anything to you. No one can say you shouldn't have divorced that person. You have the right to divorce them. God's given it to you. And if you can't handle it, then divorce them. If you can handle it, then forgive them. It's up to you. But you can divorce. Verse 3, and he answered and said to them, what did Moses command you? He returned to what God had said. What did Moses command you? Is it okay to divorce? What does Moses command you? And then they said, Moses permitted a man to write a certificate of divorce and dismiss his wife. So people go, well, God in the Old Testament permitted them to do that. And saying, so it's okay to divorce because God permitted them. No, divorce was already happening. Deuteronomy, this comes from Deuteronomy. Here's what it says. When a man takes a wife and marries her, and it happens that she finds no favor in his eyes, and he has found some uncleanliness with her. So this is a whole argument about what's uncleanliness, okay? And this is not her not washing the dishes. Oh, that's dirty. It's uncleanliness. I'm divorcing you. No, there's something there. And he writes a certificate of divorce, puts it in her hand, and sends her out of his house. When she has departed from his house and goes and becomes another man's wife, he goes on to say he cannot remarry her. So this is a protection for the woman that you cannot, because she couldn't get, she couldn't marry again if she didn't have a certificate. So men were being creeps. Imagine that. Men were being creeps by not giving a certificate of divorce. They were getting married again. But the Pharisees, we can't marry you unless you have a certificate of divorce. The husband, can you give me one? No, I'm not giving you one. You know, because he hates you. And so Moses said, you give your wife a certificate of divorce. This is the law. It wasn't because God wanted them to get divorced. Talking about some kind of uncleanliness that's there. So this is misused a lot. In verse 5, and Jesus answered and said, because of the hardness of your heart, he wrote you this precept. Okay, let's answer this question. It's because of the hardness of heart that God wrote the precept that they had to give a certificate to the woman. Okay? Whose hearts are hard? It's because of the hardness of your heart. Who's Jesus talking to? This is the interactive time portion of the study. Who's Jesus talking to? Pharisees. All right, good, good. Is he talking to men or women? Men. Okay. And that doesn't really matter all that much because women have affairs and men have affairs, okay? But he's talking about the offending party. Stop telling women who have had their husband commit an affair on them, maybe even beat them and commit an affair on them, don't get a hard heart, darling. You should forgive him and love him because God hates divorce. So don't get a hard heart. I get so angry when I hear that people say that to people because that's not the application. She's not the one with the hard heart because he had an affair. He is. This is the day they lived in. You've come a long way, baby. And if you don't get that, ask someone old next to you. So verse 6, but from the beginning of creation, God made them male and female. And for this reason, a man shall leave his father and mother and be joined to one flesh. By the way, God made them male and female. So God didn't make you the wrong gender. Transgender is just a rebellion against God. We understand that there are men that are more feminine and men that are more macho. Women that are more masculine, women that are more feminine. We understand that. Again, we're not so fundamental we can't We can't have nuances. We have nuances. But God didn't make mistakes when it comes to gender. You're a man or you're a woman, depending on assignment from birth of what makes you a man or a woman. So God made them male and female. For this reason, a man shall leave his father and mother, be joined to his wife, and the two shall become one flesh. So they are no longer two, but one. And then verse 9, therefore, what God has joined together, let no man separate. There it is. Don't separate what God's joined together. Non-fault divorce is not biblical at all. It's the standard of our day, but it's not biblical. Verse 11. So he said to them, whoever divorces his wife and marries another commits adultery against her. And a woman who divorces her husband and marries another commits adultery. So again, the divorce, you might get something from the state that says you're no longer married, but you're married in God's eyes. So you need to be reconciled. So if you are here, you're taking fire right now. If you're here and you're separated, you're heading for a divorce, it's time for you to go to your wife or your husband and say, let's put these things aside and do what's right. I'm not saying we have to completely live like we were living, but let's make it right. Now, if there's been an affair, a whole different situation, right? You guys understand that by now, right? I needed a little bit of acknowledgement here. Yes. But if there's no affair, if it's a non-fault divorce, then go and make that thing right. This is the thing that God wants you to do. David walked out on his porch and he looked and he saw Bathsheba taking a bath. What else was she going to do? Her name's Bathsheba. She's not going to take, it's not shower Sheba, Bathsheba. So he sees her taking a bath, and this would happen to any man, by the way, who walked out on his porch and saw a woman taking a bath. It would be like, whoa, you know, bahuga. It's like, whoa. And I don't know if she's culpable. There's an argument about this. Is she culpable for that? Because he's a king and there's a power dynamic. So I don't know if she's culpable. She's culpable. Maybe she is. I kind of think she is. This is how I feel about it. Because tell me, there's the king's porch. Ladies who are here, okay? Let's just say governor or the mayor's two sons and woman. The governor of Arizona has a place by yours, and he's got a porch that he comes out on regularly and stands and overlooks the city. And your house is down below it. So you're any porch, really, any porch you know a man comes out and stands on. Are you going to go and take your clothes off and give yourself a bath? Right? You're going to do that, ladies? Are you going to be unaware that a man might be watching you and a powerful man? So she's probably culpable. She's probably involved. She's probably like, now David could have looked, walked out, looked, went, and then went, where's one of my wives? I got to go find one of my wives. He could have done that, but he didn't. He said, go get her. She's probably sending him a signal by taking a bath right in front of him. So he goes and gets her, has an affair with her. She becomes pregnant. He ends up killing her husband because he won't go home and sleep with his wife. He tries to cover it up and get him to go home and sleep with his wife, but he says, man, it's a commitment. He was one of the mighty men of David. This is a horrible moment in David's life, and he sends him out into battle, pulls the army away from him, and kills him. And then he brings her into his harem. He becomes the hero. Oh, this poor woman, she lost her husband, who I was so committed to, that I'm going to take his wife in, I'm going to protect her here. It's a bunch of disgusting stuff. And then they're married, and they have more kids. If I were God, the last thing that I would do is have one of Bathsheba's children become the next king. Because I would be afraid people would take it wrong. You can have an affair, and God's still going to bless you. But God says, that's exactly what I want people to know. I want people to know that I'm a God full of forgiveness. So God makes Solomon the next king, who is the son of Bathsheba. Because God wants you to know that no matter what the foundations of your marriage are, it can be good. It can be blessed, even if your foundations are horrible. And don't you need to know that? That God can redeem any marriage if you start doing it the right way. And I'm not saying that David was, because David had several wives. God didn't say if a man leaves his parents and 14 women do, and the 14 will become 15. God didn't say that. So David wasn't doing it right, but nevertheless, God used it as an example to bless us when we don't have a good foundation. And I know there's a lot of people who need to hear this, thinking, God, my marriage can't be blessed because the foundation's bad. That's not true. The foundation may be bad, but God can make good things happen. Now, the next service is starting a minute ago. Let's pray. Let's ask God to bless our time together. Father, thank you for the time that we can spend here. We pray that your spirit would move in a powerful way. And Lord, help the marriages that are here. I pray for every person married, every person struggling, every person thinking about a divorce. I pray that you, through your spirit, would touch them now, fill them now, empower them now to be able to do what's right. In the name of Jesus, we pray. Amen.
2: Hi, this is Robert Furrow. It's our prayer and hope that this program has been a blessing to you. If you've never given your life to Jesus Christ, the Bible says that if you receive him, you'll be given the power to become a child of God. And if you invite him into your life today, he will come in with life-changing power. The Bible says that if you believe in him, you will be saved. And if you call on the name of the Lord, that he will answer you. If you haven't invited him into your life, we encourage you to commit yourself to him. Find a Bible-believing church in your community and watch what the Lord does in your life.
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4: Hello, and thank you for watching His channel. With an international update, I'm Brian Perez. Andy Burnham officially became the United Kingdom's new prime minister, succeeding Keir Starmer and becoming the country's seventh head of government in a decade. The former mayor of Greater Manchester assumes office at a time of widespread public dissatisfaction with the political establishment. Burnham was expected to call for a more stable and more responsible approach to government, pledging to refound the United Kingdom after years of political turbulence and economic uncertainty. He vowed to rebuild public trust by focusing his administration on the everyday concerns of working people. Burnham identified tackling the rising cost of living, improving public services, and raising living standards as the central priorities of his government. He also pledged to devolve greater powers to regional authorities and reform the machinery of government to make it more efficient, accountable, and responsive to citizens. Sri Lanka's hospitals and public health services are battling the worst outbreak of mosquito-borne dengue fever in nearly a decade, turning to the island nation's armed forces to help curb the spread of the disease. The efforts range from Air Force drones tracking stagnating rooftop pools of water after monsoon rains to military and police officers helping to inspect homes, building sites, and schools in a campaign to stamp out mosquito breeding sites. With upwards of 50 deaths and 76,000 infections since it began in January, the number of the stricken, spread wider by a more virulent strain, are approaching the tally of more than 100,000 notched by a 2017 outbreak. The heightened strain comes in the aftermath of Cyclone Ditwa, the nation's worst natural disaster, which tore up critical infrastructure and health facilities in late November, causing losses estimated by the World Bank at $1.4 billion. Health officials expect infections, typically boosted by the rainy season, to ease off as monsoon rains weaken in August, but warn they could climb from November as rainfall returns to the island in its second annual monsoon season. Taiwan will deliberately slow mobile internet speeds for the first time during annual civil defense drills in August, testing how citizens would communicate if bandwidth became scarce in emergencies ranging from disasters to a Chinese invasion. During the 30-minute slowdown, high bandwidth services like video calls, streaming, and social media images will be unavailable across 14 cities and counties in northern and central Taiwan, home to about 70% of the population. The exercise is part of Taiwan's push to beef up preparedness as China steps up military pressure around the island, prompting officials to plan not only for air raids, but also communications disruptions in case of a blockade, cyber attack, or invasion. Communications resilience has become a growing strategic concern for Taipei, Taipei after repeated undersea cable breaks in recent years exposed its vulnerability to disruptions that officials say could stem from natural disasters, sabotage, or China's gray zone tactics. The slowdown during Taiwan's annual air raid drills will affect the central region on August 10th and its north on August 13th for 30 minutes each time. And the Women's Tennis Association introduced one-off mandatory gene testing for all players, a requirement to compete at the 2028 Los Angeles Olympics. The WTA updated its women's eligibility policy to include gender screening based on biological sex to preserve the integrity of women's professional tennis and maintain fair competition conditions for all players. With an international update on his channel, I'm Brian Perez. Thank you for watching, and God bless.
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5: He spoke creation into existence. For me to communicate with you right now, I am speaking. So you're talking about my person. I'm declaring words to you for us to communicate. But the only reason you can hear my words is because of my breath. My breath is actually creating the words that I speak for you to hear. And the Bible talks about God, the Father, the Creator. Jesus is the Word. And somehow through God's breath, He speaks the Word of God to communicate to us, and we're made in His image and His likeness, that you see His person, His words, and His breath. His person, His words, and His breath, all working together to create the universe.
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5: Father in heaven, we thank you so much for your word. Oh, how we love your law. It is our meditation all the day. And you, through your commandments, you make us wiser than our enemies. We ask you for the spirit of wisdom and revelation in the knowledge of our Lord Jesus Christ. Thank you that the entrance of your word gives light and gives understanding to the simple. We ask that you would open the eyes of our understanding, that we may comprehend the scriptures and the times in which we live. Holy Spirit, we honor you. We receive you. You are our teacher, our helper, our comforter, the one who gives us the advantage in this life, the spirit of truth whom the world does not see and cannot see. But we see you and we know you because you're not only with us, but you're in us. And we ask you this morning to increasingly form more and more in each one of us the character of our Lord Jesus Christ, and that you will bring about the reality of His kingdom in our lives and through our lives to the world around us. In Jesus' name we pray. Everybody wholeheartedly say it, agree and shout it. Amen. We're in agreement. That means so be it. Going to continue to teach here today on receive the Holy Spirit.

the inexhaustible grace of God. So we're going to talk about receiving more of the Holy Spirit. And this is a, I mean it, it's a heart posture, impartation, not just information. Some things are caught and not just taught. This is a heart issue. So I really want to encourage you, highly encourage you to position your heart to receive more, to receive more. I don't think I'll teach as deeply or as extensively today as much as I want to build faith. I want to build faith. Why is that so important? Because as Jesus talks to us, when I talk about the soil of the heart, we need more teaching. There's incredible benefit to more teaching, but we also need richer soil. Richer soil is not just the seed that determines output. It's also the richness and the quality of the soil. And so you can put good seed in bad soil, it won't produce a whole lot. But if you put seed in rich, fertile soil, it will produce exponentially. And so Jesus, in the parable of the talent, he's talking to us about the soil. It's all about the soil. Same scripture, same word, same teaching. But if you increase the richness of the soil by faith, in other words, if you start to enrich your faith and your capacity to receive the word of God, the same word will produce exponentially more in your life. And so this is a heart message for us concerning receiving more of the Holy Spirit. The implications is that if I'm going to receive more of the Holy Spirit, the capacity of my heart has to be enlarged. The capacity of my heart has to be enlarged. I gotta open up my spirit, man, open up my heart for more of the Holy Spirit. And as I do, it increases the functionality of the kingdom of God operating in my life. Can you say amen? So we're going to talk here about receiving more of the Holy Spirit. I sometimes talk about when we gather, it's a faith building time, mind renewing time, life changing, mind renewing, faith building time in God's word. And even talking about more, I've clarified this with you in the past, and you may be relatively new since I said this, but I make the distinction that we teach gospel prosperity here, not prosperity gospel. And the reason I say that is, in any case, when you put an adjective in front of the gospel, it corrupts the gospel. You never quantify the gospel with an adjective in front, because that's just going to corrupt the gospel. So, and I'm not throwing stones. I'm not casting stones. I'm not trying to pick a speck out of anybody's eye. I'm just setting some things straight and some things in order. We preach gospel prosperity, not prosperity gospel. The gospel prospers. When you preach the gospel and obey God's word, the gospel will do what God said it would do. He watches over his word to perform it. You will prosper when you embrace the gospel and what God said. But you don't need to put an adjective in front of the gospel to quantify what God said. Because when you do that, then the next thing that happens is we start to mistake, have a warped theology, and we start to measure the success of our Christianity with Bentleys, Rolls Royces, Rolex watches, and Louis Vuitton bags, and Gucci. And then we start to mix that stuff as though that's a symbol or a badge of us doing well and being blessed. That's corruption. That's what happens when you put an adjective in front of the gospel. And I can tell you, when God starts to bless you, remember I talk about you move money from your bank account to the church account, God puts money in your heavenly account, and then you get money out of your heavenly account back to your baby bank account. When you start to prosper, you'll get to the place you can get that stuff if you want it. And when you can buy it, then you don't even want it anymore. You don't even want it anymore. And it was never about that stuff. But the gospel prospers, and we'll get to it eventually. The gospel prospers for the sake of advancing the kingdom. So it's receiving more is all about advancing God's kingdom. It's not about us having more. It's about us stewarding more so that the kingdom of God can expand and so that the gospel can be preached even more. That's what it's all about. And that's why we need to receive more. Everybody say more. We need to receive more of
the Holy Spirit, more of what it is that God has for us in

0: the interest of his kingdom expanding. Are you with me? So we're going to talk about that today and what it means to receive more. And all of that starts with you know, a heart disposition toward the Lord. I mean, we're here at Insight. We're a non-denominational, Bible-believing, Spirit-filled, Word of Faith church. Non-denominational, Spirit-filled, Bible-believing, Word of Faith church. That just means that Jesus is Lord unequivocally. That just means that we submit to the authority of Scripture, that we're intentional about understanding, embracing, and doing the Word of God. That means we fully embrace the person, the power, the fruit, and the gifts of the Holy Spirit. Fully embrace. Fully embrace. That's all that means. That's all that means. Somebody say amen. All right, so let's dig in here. All right, let's go to Genesis chapter 2, verse 7. We're going to start there. Genesis 2, 7. And, you know, we just began to sing. We sang a little while ago talking about God's breath in our lungs. God's breath in our lungs. I'm going to talk about the breath of God. Our team didn't know I was going to talk about that. They prayed into it, and the Lord just told them that I was going to talk about it. So here we are. We're going to talk about the breath of God a little bit. Genesis chapter 2, verse 7. Keep in mind now, we're talking about receive more of the Holy Spirit. Genesis chapter 2, verse 7 says, "And the Lord God formed man of the dust of the ground," big deal, "and breathed into his nostrils the breath of life, and man became a" what? "A living being." Some translation says living soul. Same thing. Let's start here. God breathed into his nostrils the breath of life, the breath of life. And the result is that man became, he was not until God breathed into him the breath of life. And when God breathed into him the breath of life, man became a living soul. You see that? He was not a living soul prior to God breathing into him the breath of what? Life, the breath of life. And man became a living soul. When you talk about God the Father, God the Son, God the Holy Spirit, all of them were present at creation. When you go back to Genesis 1 and Genesis chapter 1, verse 2, of course, God the Father in the beginning God created. John 1:1 tells us, in the beginning was the Word, right? Speaking of Jesus, the Word was with God and the Word was God. So Jesus was there in the beginning. And verse 2 of Genesis chapter 1 tells us, "And the Spirit of the Lord was there, hovering over the face of the deep." You see all three persons of the Godhead involved in the creation. Now, I'm just kind of preaching faith, and so I might not get as far today, but listen to me. We can at least understand from Scripture, looking at this verse, that God breathed into man, says he formed man from the dust of the ground. It was God that formed man, speaking of you and I. Our bodies are shaped the way that they are for a reason. There's a reason that we don't crawl around on four feet. We don't have hooves. We don't have wings. Come on, are you with me? We didn't evolve from something that has wings and hooves. We don't have fins. We don't have scales. God formed this body. And the Bible tells us in his image and in his likeness. So we know from Scripture that physiologically speaking, to some degree, not only do we look like God, God looks like us. This is major. So to some degree, we look like him, but he looks like us because he formed us and fashioned us in his image and his likeness. We know, and there are references in Scripture that God has eyes. The eyes of the Lord are upon the righteous. Watch this. We know God has ears because it says, and his ears are open to their prayers. Even though God is spirit, we know he's got, somehow he's got eyes, he's got ears. We just read the word of God that tells us of how our offerings begin to arise as a sweet savor in God's nostrils. We know God has a nose. Never seen him. He's spirit, but somehow he's got eyes, he's got ears, he's got a nose, he's got hands, he's got feet. Come on, glory to God. He tells Moses, show me your glory. God says, I can't show you my glory. What I'll do, I'll put my hand and hide you in the cleft of the rock. And when I walk by, you'll see my backside. So we know God has a backside. He made us in his image. He formed us in his image and his likeness. And he breathed into us the breath of life. And man became a living soul. Are you with me? Now, when I say we're made physiologically in the image of God, and I just talked about creation with God the Father, Jesus who is the Word, and the Spirit of God. When God created, the Bible tells us he spoke creation into existence. He spoke creation into existence. For me to communicate with you right now, I am speaking. So you're talking about my person. I'm declaring words to you for us to communicate. But the only reason you can hear my words is because of my breath. My breath is actually creating the words that I speak for you to hear. And the Bible talks about God, the Father, the Creator. Jesus is the Word. And somehow through God's breath, he speaks the word of God to communicate to us. And we're made in his image and his likeness, that you see his person, his words, and his breath. His person, his words, and his breath all working together to create the universe. Are you with me? We're made in his image, in his likeness. Everything was created in concert with God's person, his words, and his breath. And his breath. So the same way I can talk about my person, my words, and my breath, we can talk about God's person, his word, and his breath. Are you with me? And when he breathed his breath into the man that he formed, all of a sudden, that man became a living soul and a living being. The breath of God always brings life. Always brings life. Are you with me? Okay, let's skip down to Genesis chapter 2, verse 17. Keep that all in mind. Genesis 2, 17. So here's Adam in the garden. God gives him a commandment. Tells him of all the trees. Verse 16, tell him all the trees he can eat, whatever he wanted to. Verse 17, but of the tree of the knowledge of good and evil, you shall not eat. For in the day that you eat of it, or the day you disobey me, you shall surely what? Die. Man, breathed into his nostrils the breath of life. Man became a living being. And God tells him here, in the day you disobey me and you disobey my word, you shall surely die. Now, we know that Adam did sin. And it's important to acknowledge when Adam sinned, and God said, if you sin, you're going to what? Die. God breathed into him the breath of life, and man became a living soul. If you disobey me, you're going to die. Adam did disobey God. So watch this. But when he disobeyed God, Adam did not fall dead. He died, but he didn't fall dead. He continued to live a natural life. He died spiritually. The breath of life that God breathed into him to make him become a living soul. The moment he disobeyed God, the breath left. And he went back to being a dead soul. Because the breath of life that was sustaining him had departed. So now he died. But he didn't fall dead. This is why Jesus comes along in John chapter 3 and tells us You must be born again. That's why you got to be born again. Every person, every human who's not saved, who has not accepted Jesus Christ as Lord. I'm going to get to John 22. And Jesus came to his disciples and breathed on them and said, receive the Holy Spirit. I'm going to explain why he said that. Every human everywhere from all time, anybody, no matter what they got, no matter who they are, if they have not received through faith in Jesus Christ and have not received the Holy Spirit, they are dead. They're dead. And they must be born again. And if you've not been born again, as far as God is concerned, you are dead. But the good news is that you can be born again, or what the Bible also calls being born of the Spirit. Born of the Spirit. Are you tracking with me? So he died, but he didn't fall dead. You know, I'll give you what I call my theological speculation. Let's call it my theological speculation. And what that means is that this is not chapter and verse, but I look at what the Bible says in the context of how the spirit world operates and how we function both before the fall and after the fall. I can look at life in contrast to what God intended and kind of draw some conclusions. Let me give you one. And if I don't get that far, it's all good. But listen, it's what I call my theological speculation. We just read that God formed man from the dust of the ground, breathed into his nostrils the breath of life, and man became a living being. Prior to sin, prior to Adam sinning, he could not die. God gave him one condition for death, which is spiritual death: you disobey me. And from that point, when he disobeyed God, you see chronologically, life just started to decrease and diminish. And you got guys like Methuselah and those guys living 900 years. But you keep reading the Bible, then they live 700 years and 600 years. And then they live 300 years. And somebody, if by reason of strength, 120. And now folks, you know, died 60, 70, 50. Physical death was introduced once the breath of life was removed from humanity. But prior to Adam sinning, he couldn't die. What do I mean by that? A man created in God's image, that God had breathed into him the breath of life, and he became a living soul. You couldn't drown Adam. You couldn't drown him. Couldn't kill him. Watch this. I'm going somewhere with this. When I say that he couldn't die, prior to him disobeying God, I don't think Adam needed to breathe. I don't think he needed to breathe because he had received the breath of life. I tend to believe, as I look at the scripture after he sinned, that now I look at our lives and I say, the fact that I have to stand here, and you and I, and we don't even think about it, and I have to stand here and breathe in and breathe out. I got to breathe in and breathe out. I believe that's a reminder that you and I are seconds away from death. And it's a reminder, we cannot live without taking another breath. I think every few seconds we're now gasping and huffing and puffing as a part of the judgment, because we lost the breath of life, and it's just kind of a state now that we just got to keep. It's almost like we're just to survive, because we lost the breath of life. Are you with me? Come on, that's a big idea, you know. But it's when Jesus talks about us being born again and the significance of receiving the Holy Spirit, I think we're in a state right now that we're just constantly huffing and puffing to remind us that we're just a few seconds away from death. You let a minute go by and you can't breathe and we're facing death. Doesn't that just kind of humble us and put us back in the right kind of posture in relationship to God and the importance of the Holy Spirit to know how much we need him? When we sing it's your breath in our lungs, come on. I mean, it puts us back in a humble state to recognize how much we're hanging on by a thread by the grace of God. And we need him. We need his word. Somebody say amen. Let's continue here. So keep that all in mind. Jump over to Ezekiel chapter 37. I told you I'm just building faith today. I'm not teaching too extensively. We're just kind of building faith. Ezekiel chapter 37. Keep that in mind. The breath of life. You shall surely die when you disobey me. He died spiritually. The need to be born again. Ezekiel 37 verse 5. We know this passage. Thus says the Lord God to these bones. Remember, God formed man from the dust of the ground, and then God breathed into his nostrils, and man became a living soul. Prior to God breathing into his nostrils, he was dead. God breathed into him the breath of life. Man became a living soul. Look at this picture here in Ezekiel chapter 37, verse 5. I'm giving you a short version here. It says in verse 5, thus says the Lord God to these bones. Let's just call them the dead bones. Dead bones. Surely I will cause what? Breath to enter into you, into the dead bones, and you shall live. Look at the correlation between death, breath, and life. Death, breath, and life. You see that correlation there. Verse 6, I will put sinews on you and bring flesh. Sinews is just tendons and ligaments and those types of things. I will put sinews on you and bring flesh upon you, cover you with skin, and put what? Put breath in you, and you shall see that? Death, breath, and life. We saw it with Adam. We see it here in Ezekiel chapter 35. Again, verse 6, put breath in you and you shall live. In other words, without the breath, they're dead. They're lifeless. Last part of that verse says, when the breath in you causes you to live, then you shall know that I am the Lord. That I am the Lord. So here's this. Each time there's death, and the breath of life causes death to become living, it's another expression of who God is. When you go from death to breath to life, then you shall know that I am the Lord. Then you shall know that I am the Lord. God has entrusted us with an end time mandate to build strong believers in a culture of deception and to prepare people for the Lord's soon return. And partners like you are helping us carry out that assignment. I really want you to know that when you support James Ward Ministries, you are not just a donor. You are a builder and co-laborer with us to advance God's kingdom around the world. Every seed you sow has eternal weight and significance. The Word of God says, write the vision and make it plain. And for us, this is that moment. A moment to look ahead, to align our hearts and join hands, to strengthen the work and advance God's kingdom together. I'm asking you to join Sharon and me and some other world changers to celebrate what God has done and to boldly embrace what he is about to do. 3, 2, 1, 4.
1: 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It is July 27th through the 31st. at Insight Church in Tinley Park, Illinois. 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And that is the challenge that is yet before us, that we can be courageous people who are consecrated to God. I hope that you are making plans to join me there.
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0: In today's message, breaking free from fear, sin, and death, those things that call people to panic and to lose faith. Listen, we're going to dive into the Word of God, and we're going to see how if we take those steps to follow Jesus, those things will begin to evaporate in our lives. Jesus Christ alone gives freedom from all of those plagues that people deal with. Think about this. Only the Holy Spirit can truly change our lives. That's what God's promise is all about to us. He will prod you. He will move you. He will love on you in the direction that He wants to work in your life. But far too many of us are bound up in legalism. And yet Jesus sets us free from all of that. He gives you and I the power to walk with God freely and in a loving, dynamic relationship. But you must decide, my friend, whether you're going to receive that free gift of eternal life through Jesus Christ that He bought, that you cannot work for, and you're going to let Him rescue you so that you might become one who has surrendered to Him. Christ is all. He paid it all, and He loves you. Legalism puts that upon us, and the two cannot coexist. Friends, faith will set you free from all of these things and give you a brand new path of life, new life, to be quite frank with you. And if you're tired of fear and calling the shots and tired of sin promising you things but never fulfilling, in fact, leaving you empty, and you're tired of living in the shadow of constant fear of death and all of those things that come with it, the gospel offers you and I the real, true escape that God provides. Not by trying harder, as I've been saying, but by the Spirit of God. Let God move in you. So grab your Bibles and let's dive into the Word of God together as we study today this message, Escape, Breaking Free from Fear, Sin, and Death. Bible refers to the Messiah being Jesus Hananim. In Scripture, put up this Hebrew word if we have this, HaMashiach. This is amazing. Look at this. Yehoshua. That means there's only one Savior, one God, one Redeemer, and his name, he's announced his name as Yehoshua. It's shortened to Yah in the Bible. And some of you may be hearing this for the first time ever, but if you dive into this, you will find out from Genesis to Revelation, it's none other that the Yah is the one that is the Yahovah, the one that is Hallelujah. That's his name, his actual name. My name's Jack, his name is Yah. The Bible reveals the name of our God. And he's to be praised and he's to be honored. And why do I bring this up? Because he's transparent. He's open to us. And Paul is saying, I'm not going in my own power. You guys are going to send me in prayer, but I'm going with God on this. Listen, friends, listen carefully. You go with God, you're not shaken by stuff. You understand that? Listen, I mean this with all love. The days are very soon coming, and you will experience them when your faith is going to be challenged. And you're going to choose to listen to God or to man. And as it were, the ground's going to shake underneath you. And I'm not talking about an earthquake. And you'll be called upon to choose whom you will obey. Will it be the Lord Jesus Christ? I heard a podcast this last week driving home. I listen to this guy's podcast often. And the guy's a new believer. He's very famous. One of the largest podcasters in the world. He recently came to Christ. And he said, I don't know what's going on with me. I was completely fine. I didn't fear death when I was sleeping with everybody. I was doing all kinds of drugs. I had no fear. And he said, then I accepted Jesus, and I've been reading people's books, and I've been reading or listening to sermons, and I've been going to various churches. And he says, no, I'm scared to death to die. I'm scared to death. I'm absolutely paralyzed by fear. And I was yelling. I was yelling in my truck to the podcaster, and here's what I was saying. In fact, I got so frustrated, I had to text all the pastors, and I just said, you need to pray for me. I'm listening to this podcast right now. I'm about ready to have a heart attack. Because the guy that he had with him was not answering the question. Dude, if you've come to Jesus Christ, you've been delivered from the grip of fear and death. That if you trust Christ and Him alone, He raised you from the dead. that he has taken the sting of death, the Bible says in the book of Hebrews, away from us. Do you understand that? Look, nobody wants needles and tubes and all that kind of stuff and suffering. Nobody wants that. For the believer, death is not a problem. I'll admit, it's getting to that is a problem. But the moment we die, the Bible says, God says, precious in the sight of the Lord is the death of his saints. Listen, some of you may not be here next year or next month. Maybe your time is up. If you're a believer, if you trust Christ Jesus, listen, your graduation's coming. And you don't need to fear that. Pastor, don't talk like that. Only a non-believer would be terrified of death, or, as in this man's case, let's give them a benefit of the doubt. If he came to Christ, notice that his fears came listening to various ministers and reading certain books. Answer to the problem. Stop listening to others and stop reading other books. Read God's book and thereby hear him speak. There'll be a great shift, but a lot of people don't want to do that anymore. Why pray when we can ask Alexa? Why pray when we can ask ChatGPT? And a lot of people today, a lot of young people today, get all their answers from AI. They don't pray. They don't need to pray. You think I'm kidding? Only old people think I'm kidding right now. The young people are saying, oh, dude, that hurts. John 14, verse 23. Jesus answered and said to them, if anyone loves me, he will keep my word, and my Father will love him, and he will come to him and make our home with him. The life of the new believer, the life of the Spirit, the ministry of the Spirit. Paul is saying, will you come with me in spirit? The Bible says in Romans chapter 8, verse 11, Romans 8, 11. But if the spirit of him who raised Jesus from the dead dwells in you, he who raised Christ from the dead will also give life to your mortal bodies through his spirit who dwells in you. That man who is afraid of dying, he needs to be reminded. This Christian needs to be reminded that's in the Bible. Romans 8:11. Last time I checked, which was yesterday, it's still in the Bible. God raises the dead. And the Spirit of God, look, the Bible says the Spirit of God rose Jesus Christ from the dead, and the same Spirit will raise you from the dead also. That's the best news in the entire world. Amazing. I have this in notes. It's on page 6, and it says, I just called it move-in day. Can you say today that the Holy Spirit dwells in you? Don't answer. Don't answer. Can you honestly say, remember, forget about everybody in church, be all alone for a moment. Can you say to yourself, I know the Holy Spirit dwells in me? I tell you how you'll know. If the Holy Spirit dwells in you, he will constantly prod you towards things of meaning, of purpose, of good, of hope, of life. Things that matter. You know what? If the Holy Spirit's in you, he will move you toward vision. Vision meaning, I see that. I'm not going to wait around for anybody else to do that. I'm going to go do that by his power. Just like the Apostle Paul. I'm transparent. I'm weak. I'm nothing, but he is all-powerful God. And then look, he goes on. Or this goes on. Can you say that the Holy Spirit dwells in you? Let me tell you this. If he dwells within you, then you will know it. Nobody moves into our house or their house where you live and you do not know it. When someone's in the home with you, you know it. When you go into a place, you know it. When someone comes into that place where you're at, you know it. We know this as humans. Christian friend, one of the great comforting facts about our lives is that we're not perfect and we know it. But he is, and him in us causes us to continue on. His presence can be experienced. I'm not going to define how, because I'm sure it's in various ways in people's lives. But he's present. Look at verse 30, eager. He's saying, will you please come with me? And as we continue on together, he's talking to us here about being eager enough to change the world. Now, I hesitated in pointing out that sub-point that underlines the main point, but it's true nonetheless. But, you know, we hear about this stuff all the time, but the world doesn't change. Oh, be a change maker. You can change the world, we tell our kids. You can change the world. And it's all true if, right? It's all true if. If we're focused on the things of God and if we're powered and empowered by God, that you strive together with me in prayers for God for me. This man's precious. Do you hear him? How many people would say this? How many people would say, it's really important to me. I'm asking all of you to determine to go through whatever pains it takes you to please remember to pray for me. Who says this? We are a strange culture. We are a hard people to bless because we're proud. I'm proud. 68 years old, and I'm so immature that I still get into these loving, cute little debates when we might go out to dinner with friends, and I've got to be the one that gets the bill. It doesn't matter what my motive is. My motive could be spectacularly honest and true. I love them and I'm gonna bless them. So I've got a routine, and I'll either tell the server or the manager in advance. Sometimes I'll call ahead and say, listen, this is a setup. I love my friends. They have a tendency to grab the bill. Don't give it to them. I'll come in with a code. You know, I'm the guy, that's the one. And it's done from love, but then I also realize that there's pride in that. And the danger of that is what? Here's the danger. Well, gosh, I guess you're right, Pastor Jack, because there could be pride in whatever I do, so I don't want to do that, so I'll do nothing. Listen. Together, you guys, listen, together we are so absolutely weak, even together. We're weaker when we're apart, but we're weak. And the Bible says, in your weakness, I will perfect my strength. Only God is the one who can say, you know, you've been a horrific sinner. Yes, Lord. Let me just show you, Jack, a little brief snapshot of your past. Right. For young people, what is it called? See, look, I don't even know. That was the camera, the projector. And it sees you, you know, you're getting into trouble. And God says, I have it all on record. You know, the Bible says it writes everything down. And you're mortified. And just listen, just when your chin gets welded to your chest because of shame, he picks you up and he says, but I died on the cross for that. If you're willing to invite me in, I died on the cross. I already paid the price for that, but it doesn't benefit you at all, Jack. The price has been paid, but you have no benefit from that price I paid unless you apply what I gave or made available for your own life. Will you accept me? Will you receive? No, that's okay, Lord. I called ahead. I paid the bill in advance. I told the server to bring it to me. That's human works. I prayed three times. I did this. I prayed five times. I gave this much money. I'm good. Little do you know that the film is still running. And God is saying, by the works of the law, you cannot come to me. You can't see me. You could be so pure in your eyes, but I'm talking like him. He said, I already told you in the book of Isaiah that your righteousness is as filthy rags. The word in Hebrew is, your righteousness are as menstrual cloths. Yeah. It's like, really? That's gross. And God says, that's right. So what do I do about this? Take all of this and hand it to me. Wait. The eternal God, who's pure, who came into this world to show us the way, died on the cross for me, rose again from the dead to empower all of these promises. You will take it for, you want me to hand it to you? That's right. I can't believe you would even touch me. I can't believe you would even take this from me. Give it to me. That's the struggle. Pride immediately erupts with stupid things like this. I'll come back next week. I'll think about it. Or I'll tell you what I'll do. I'm going to clean up my act, and then I'll give my heart to Jesus. You'll never be saved. You'll be lost for all eternity that way. Have you noticed one of Satan's greatest tactics is to tell you tomorrow? Don't become a fanatic. You don't want to be one of those Jesus freaks, do you? A little later, you're young. There's so much of life to live. Translation, we're terrified that you're listening to the love of God. You better run away from that because, listen, we want to shorten your life as fast as possible by keeping you blinded and suck you into the pit of hell so we can inflict pain into the heart of God because we hate him because he made you humans in his image and he loves you and he redeemed you and we will do everything to stop that. So they do everything to tempt you to stay drugged, to stay sexed up, to stay pursuing money, whatever the distractions are, trinkets, glitter. Let's pray. Father God in heaven, I'm asking you, Lord, enough has been said, it's decision time. Lord, I pray for every person that's hearing this message, only Bible, only verses, only your Holy Spirit. They're brought into the valley of decision right now. Yes or no for Jesus? You're going to stand on the dock or are you going to get on board? You're going to stand on the platform or are you going to get on? You're going to stay in your religion or are you going to meet God? Are you going to try to keep convincing yourself that you're okay? Instead of giving up your life to him. Wherever you're at, whoever you may be, you know enough right now from this message to respond to Jesus. Tell him right now in your own words, I'm asking you, Jesus, to forgive me of my sins. You know everything that I've ever done. You know the things that I thought I had kept secret. And you're exposing them right now. And I'm mortified. If that ever got out, my friend, it's all coming out. Unless it's covered by the blood of the Lamb. Jesus died on the cross for you. And the only way that you can survive death is by putting your faith in Christ Jesus now. To say to him, I believe you died on the cross for my sins and you rose again from the dead. And I receive you as my Lord and Savior. I decide today to walk with you, Jesus. I want to go with you. And we say to you, come with us. Come with us, brand new brother or sister. Come with us, for at the end of our journey, we enter into his very presence of glory. Because Jesus has paid it all, and all to him we owe. In his name we pray, and all God's people said, amen. Amen. God bless you, church. If you just prayed that prayer with me, you are a new creation in Christ. That's what the Bible says. The old things have passed away. All things have become new, which is why I want to say congratulations in the Lord Jesus Christ. You are now his. And the next thing you want to do is this. Start walking with Jesus every day, talking with him as you simply open up the Bible. Open up the Bible, talk to him. Like a dialogue. That's what prayer and Bible reading is all about. Speak with him. Talk with him. Learn of him. He will show you the way through the Bible. Live by the Spirit of God. That's what I'm talking to you about right now. That's what it's all about. Not by rules and regulations, not by some organization, but by the Spirit of God using the Bible in your life. And the Holy Spirit loves to move in your life, and he wants to set you free with purpose. And he's the one that will make you obedient as you make that step with Christ. And again, welcome today to that very step. The rest of your life will change from this moment forward. To help you in your walk with God, go to jackhibbs.com. 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And also for those who would like to support this work in getting the gospel out. 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So until next time, God bless you guys. You can stay tuned at our various social media websites, Facebook, Instagram, so much more. But listen, be looking up, stay in the Word of God, and let's walk with him all the way to the end.
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7: This morning we'd like to draw your attention to the 12th chapter, beginning with verse 26. When Solomon was still reigning in Israel, a prophet of God, Ahijah by name, came to Jeroboam and told him that God was going to give him 10 of the tribes to reign over. Solomon got word of this and sought to destroy Jeroboam, who in turn fled to Egypt, where he tarried until the death of Solomon. Now Solomon is dead. His son Rehoboam has ascended to the throne. However, the men of Israel have called Jeroboam to come home from exile in Egypt. And they called Rehoboam to come and talk to them. And they said to Rehoboam, look, your father's taxes were more than we can bear. We need relief. While he was building the walls and the cities and all, the temple, we can understand the heavy taxation. Now that these things are all constructed, we want you to relieve the tax burden that he laid on us. So he said, give me 3 days and I'll give you an answer. And he consulted, first of all, the older men, those men that had been his father's advisors. And they said to Rehoboam, look, your dad did overtax the people. And there's a lot of unrest. It would be very wise to go out and speak peaceably to them. Tell them, look, we're going to reduce the taxes. We understand your burdens and we'll work with you. And they said, if you will serve the people, then they'll serve you all of your life. He turned to the young counselors, those contemporaries of his, and he says, fellas, what shall we do? And they said, look, if you give in on this demand, that's just the start of it. They're going to be back for more and more and more. So you've got to hang tough. In fact, go out and tell them that they haven't seen anything yet. What your dad did is nothing compared with what you're going to do. Hang tough. So Rehoboam went out and spoke to them very gruffly. He said, look, you think it's been bad, man. You haven't seen anything yet. My father beat you with whips. I'm going to whip you with scorpions. And, you know, my little finger is going to be thicker than my father's thigh and going to really lay it on you. Well, the people said, hey, forget you. And they said, to your tents, O Israel. And they said, what do we have to do with David and with Judah? And so they asked Rehoboam to rule over them. And so there was the division now between the northern kingdom with the 10 tribes under Jeroboam and the southern kingdom under Rehoboam with the 2 tribes of Judah and Benjamin. And so in verse 26 of chapter 12, Jeroboam said in his heart, now shall the kingdom return to the house of David. If these people go down or go up to do sacrifice in the house of the Lord at Jerusalem, then shall the heart of these people turn again unto their Lord, even unto Rehoboam, the king of Judah. And they will kill me and go again to Rehoboam, the king of Judah. Whereupon the king took counsel, and he made 2 calves of gold. And he said unto them, the people, it is too much for you to go up to Jerusalem, Behold your gods, O Israel, which brought you out of the land of Egypt. And he set one in Bethel, and the other he put in Dan. And this thing became a sin. He sought to create for the people an easy religion. The idea being, it's too hard for you to go down to Jerusalem to worship the Lord. That takes too much of a sacrifice. We'll make it easy on you. We'll put gods right here in your own community. And so he made these two golden calves, one to place in Bethel, the other to place in Dan. But you notice the easy religions are the inventions of man or the creation of man. He made the golden calves.

exterior God is the invention of man. But we need to realize, said this New Ager, that you are God. You are the one that's in control of your life. You should not look to an outside force to help you. You are the force. You are God. Paul tells us about those who did not want to retain God. They would not glorify him as God. And thus their foolish hearts were darkened, and professing themselves to be wise, they actually became fools, because they worshipped and served the creature more than the Creator, who is blessed forevermore. Interesting that he set up objects, golden calves, the creation of man's hands, and said, "These are your gods." It is interesting how that man, because he must worship something, so often does worship the creation of his own hands. There are many people today caught up in the worship of their own hands. They have special hobbies that have taken top priority in their lives. Their first love is things, objects, and many times the objects that they themselves have created. Their minds are obsessed by their passions for these things. And you cannot talk to a man very long before discovering who his God really is. As soon as he gets on the subject of his God, he gets animated. His eyes light up and he's all excited. And you can just tell by the way he talks about it that this has the top priority in his life. And whatever is at the core of your being, whatever it is that is the master passion of your life, that is your God. And so often as you examine a person, you'll find that their God is some material thing that they have created, which in reality is a projection of themselves. So in the final analysis, the person is really worshiping himself. He just takes it on out to immensity, but you take the lines of his God and draw them on back, and you'll find the man at the bottom of it. It is the worship of himself as he has deified himself. Now, this is very common today. We see a very common movement of the declaration, just like this man said the other night, this New Ager. He said, "You are the force, you are God." And we're hearing this from many quarters today. It is really the natural progression of the thought or the concept that was taught, which was called positive confession or creating your own reality. You are in control of your own reality and your own destiny. You can create your own reality through visualization or through speaking the word of faith or through the confessing of the thing to exist, and you can bring it into existence by your confession or by your faith or by your visualization. God in this concept then becomes bound to obey your wishes, your whims, your desires. He becomes the genie that has to fulfill that which you have declared because you have followed this little process of confession and so forth, and now God must bring it into reality. He's got to respond to that faith because you are using now the principles of faith, and God is now duty-bound to obey and to follow what you want. And it becomes really you in control. The Hindus have been saying that for years, that you can go through a series of transcendencies through reincarnation, and then you can finally get to the place that you can transcend in this life. And you get into the transcended state of God as you become this the avatar, you know, which is this experience by which you are transcended, and now you are God, God in flesh, and

0: people now come to hear of your wisdom and they worship you and they, you know, the whole thing of these Indian gurus who have gone through this transcendation into the God state. You are gods. But hey, the Hindus didn't invent that. Back in the garden, Satan said to Eve, look, you can be God. And it's just something that has been around since the Garden of Eden. But it is a tragic error that people are buying into as the outgrowth of these doctrines of positive confession and visualization and word of faith and these things that they are teaching. Or this self-esteem doctrine, looking in the mirror and saying, my, I'm wonderful. I'm really great. I didn't realize how great I really was. My, how marvelous it is to know me. You know, I'm wonderful. And how that, you know, you need to realize how wonderful and marvelous you truly are, you know. And I'm not a wretched worm that needs redemption. I am God, you know. And I need to redeem this world in which I live. That whole, you know, self-esteem kind of a bit. And you see, you begin to worship yourself. Oh, look how marvelous I am. Oh, you handsome dog, you know. And you begin to worship yourself. And yet, it's interesting how this is becoming so popular today. The evolutionists are saying it. Man is about to take the next quantum leap in his evolution as he comes into that cosmic consciousness of the universe and he becomes God. The New Agers are saying it. We're soon going to all enter into this new age where we are all gods and we come to the realization of this God as we come into the God consciousness. And even some of the evangelists are beginning to say, you are gods because you are in control of the world around you. You control destinies and you can speak into existence those things that are not by this word of faith and the dynamics of faith which God himself used. And thus you can use the same dynamics that God used. And all this mumbo jumbo that seeks to make gods out of man. Jeroboam made the two golden calves. No doubt because of his sojourn in Egypt, he was affected by what he saw in Egypt. And in Egypt, they worshiped the calves along with the moon and the sun and other deities. And seeing the calf worship in Egypt, he incorporated that in the northern kingdom and made the two golden calves and said, these are your gods. It wasn't really a new revelation. As so often these people seek to declare that what they have received is, you know, some of the mysteries of God hidden from the old times now revealed unto man that, you know, you are God. But nothing new about that. Easy religions always appeal to the flesh. Jeroboam says, hey, it's too hard to go down to Jerusalem. That's a long way to walk. That's a long journey. And, you know, it's dusty paths and it's hot. And that's just too hard. We'll make it easy on you. We'll put up gods right here in Bethel and one in Dan so that you'll have just a short distance to go and you can worship right here. You don't have to go down to Jerusalem and make that hard journey down there. You don't have to deny yourself in order to worship God. And yet Jesus laid out as the very first requirement for a person who would come after him was that he deny himself. If I am to live after the Spirit of God, this is the first prerequisite. I cannot live after the Spirit and after the flesh. Paul tells us that these two things are contrary. They're opposed. They're warring against each other. So that they that are after the flesh cannot please God. And if you're living after the flesh, and if you're looking for a fleshly easy way, then it's not the right way. There is a way that seems right unto man, Solomon said, but the end thereof is the way of death. He took that easy path of the flesh, and he later found out the bitter consequence. Jesus said, no man can serve two masters. You cannot serve your flesh and serve the Spirit. Paul tells us that these two are mutually exclusive. If you're living after the flesh, you can't be walking in the Spirit. If you're walking in the Spirit, you cannot be living after the flesh. Now, being told that you can have anything you want, that you can create your own reality, is very appealing to the flesh. Sure, I'd like to have big diamonds on every finger. Sure, I'd like to have a fancy home on Lido Bayfront with a big yacht. Sure, I'd like to be driving a fancy car. And when they say, God wants you to be rich, God wants you to wear diamonds, God wants you, you know, to drive a fancy car, and then the old flesh is, all right, God, good for you, you know, now you see it my way. It appeals to my flesh. It's not appealing to the Spirit at all. It's appealing to my flesh. And my flesh is drawn after those things. But if my flesh is ruling over my life, then I cannot be walking in the Spirit. The consequence of easy religion is that this thing became a sin unto them. In the latter portion of chapter 13, it said this thing became a sin, and that as the result, God said to Jeroboam that he was going to cut off his family and destroy it from off the face of the earth. Jeroboam led the people into this sin. Easy religion, easy way. And God said, Jeroboam, because of this, I'm going to cut you off and destroy you. And so it happened. When Jeroboam died, another man ascended to the throne, as we'll be reading in a few weeks, and he wiped out all of the members of Jeroboam's family. He did not leave a descendant alive. Cut off, destroyed, because he sought to make an easy religion for the people, which led them away from God. Though these easy religions might be pleasing to my flesh, they are not pleasing to God. In seeking my own pleasure, I lose His. Easy religions will never bring you to the true and to the living eternal Creator. The opposite, they will separate you from God. Sin always has as its effect the separating of a man from God. And if you follow these easy religions, you'll find yourself alienated from the true God as you seek to make a God out of yourself. Jesus said, if any man will come after me, let him deny himself, take up his cross, and follow me. For he who seeks to save his life will lose it. But he who loses his life for my sake shall find it. For what should it profit a man if he gained the whole world, but lost his own soul? The path of the Spirit begins at the cross. Self-denial, reckoning my flesh to be dead, the cross. When Jesus began to mention his cross to the disciples, Peter cried out, Lord, spare yourself. Be that far from thee. And Jesus turned and said, get thee behind me, Satan, you offend me. Jesus recognized that that cry of Peter's to spare himself the cross was the cry of hell. The same cry goes out today when Jesus says, take up your cross. The cry of hell comes, oh, spare yourself. Don't give up that. No, you don't have to give up the flesh life. Indulge yourself. You can have all you want. You can create your own reality. God wants you to live in this kind of opulence. It's a sign of spirituality. The lie of Satan that has so many people deceived. The path into eternal life begins at the cross. You can't escape it. It's a straight path, it's a narrow path, but it leads to eternal life. There is a broad way, a broad gate that leads to destruction. The way of the flesh, the way of the easy religions. But it will not bring you to your desired end. But it will separate and alienate you from God. So each of us must choose the path that we are going to walk. Am I going to walk God's path, the path of the cross, denying self, taking up the cross to follow him? Or am I going to walk the indulgent path of my flesh? I must determine. For each of us are on one or the other path. You can't be on both. You cannot serve God and your flesh. Shall we pray? Help us, Lord, as we take inventory today to judge ourselves, lest we be judged of thee. And Lord, help us to be honest in the evaluation of our hearts as we look for the center, as we look for the master passion, as we look for that which turns us on more than anything else. That which motivates us. That which gets us really excited. And Father, if we find that it is something other than you, help us, Lord, to bring it to the cross, to deny ourselves, that we might follow you in Jesus' name. Amen. Shall we stand? Joshua said to the people, choose this day whom you will serve, whether it be the gods that were served in Egypt, the gods of the land, or the true and the living God. You've got to make your choice. Elijah stood before the people later in their history and said, choose whom you are going to serve. If Jehovah is God, then serve him. If Baal is God, then serve him. The choice between the true and the living God and the God of the flesh, the God of your own creation, the God of your own lust. Who are you going to serve? What's going to rule over you? Your lust or the true and the living God? ruled by the spirit or ruled by the flesh. It's just right where it is, and I've got to make my choice to live and to walk and to be ruled by the spirit or to continue the life of the flesh, excusing myself, loving myself, esteeming myself, worshiping myself as God. One or the other. It can't be both. May the Lord help you to enthrone Jesus Christ, the center of your being, that you will live for Him, that you will serve Him, that you will love Him with all your heart and with all your soul and mind and strength. And thus know what it is to walk in fellowship with the true and the living God, the eternal Creator, the one who made you, not one that you've made for yourself. The Lord bless thee.
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0: Well, hi, everybody. I'm Don Stewart, and welcome to Episode 3, The God of the Second Chance, The Story of Jonah. Now, last episode, we left Jonah and the people on that ship in a very precarious situation. Jonah boarded a ship from Joppa to go west to Tarshish, some 2,000 miles away, away from Israel, away from his calling, thinking he could escape the call of God on his life. But little known to Jonah that the call of God was still there, and God was not going to let him get away with this. So what happened? We're told a mighty storm came up, a mighty tempest, where it was difficult for the ship to, you know, even survive. In fact, we're told that the ship thought about breaking up. Again, personifying the ship, it was so terrible. And as we mentioned last time, these were not little dinky ships. These were well-crafted ships that would, you know, take these long journeys there in the Mediterranean. And so it was a storm these mariners had never seen before. So they're frightened to death. So everyone starts praying. They have these prayer meetings and praying to their God, and none of these gods are able to respond. So they figure, well, we'll try this person down below. Maybe he's got a god that we don't have. So they wake up Jonah. So what are you doing sleeping? Call on your God. And so the more gods we call on, maybe someone can tell us what's going on, what's going to happen, why this storm is happening, and also who was responsible for it. This is what they're thinking. Somebody's responsible for this because we've never seen anything like this. And as we mentioned last time, it's one of those divine appointments where God's going to get Jonah, as he's going to get each of us, where he wants us to be. So in Jonah chapter 1 and verse 7, it says, "The sailors said to one another, 'Come, let us cast lots to find out whose fault it is that this disaster has overtaken us.' So they cast lots, and the lot fell upon Jonah," or Jonah was singled out. Now, the English word lots is kind of a generic term. In some cultures, the procedure for casting lots were to draw straws, and if you get the short straw, you're the guilty party. In others, it's a colored stone that designated, all stones are one color, one stone is a different color. Whoever gets the different colored stone is the one who they're going to center in on. In Jonah's case, probably small stones were used, but the purpose was basically this. It was try to receive a revelation from the gods about a particular situation. In other words, they wanted to know the identity of the person that was causing this, so they cast lots. Let the gods show us, according to the contemporary English version, who has caused all this trouble. Now, the lot supernaturally fell upon Jonah. Now, in verse 8, they said to him, "Tell us, whose fault is it that this disaster is overtaking us? What is your occupation? Where do you come from? What's your country? And who are your people?" Now, from the questions that are posed to Jonah, it doesn't appear that the sailors initially blamed Jonah for this terrible storm. They didn't realize he was responsible. They seem to think that the lots would tell us who we can ask the responsibility for this storm. In other words, not necessarily the culprit, but one who's going to give us the revelation from the gods. Now, it's only after he admits in verse 9 and 10 he was fleeing from God that they realize that Jonah was actually the cause of the trouble, but God supernaturally allowed this lot to fall upon Jonah so they could, you know, basically ask him. And here we got the whose fault is it, the what, whose, what, where, and what. In rapid fire, they're asking him a bunch of questions now. They want to know what's going on. So Jonah needs to clarify what's going on. So they said to him, "Tell us, whose fault is it that this disaster has overtaken us?" Now, see, they didn't assume it was Jonah's fault. They want Jonah to tell them whose fault it was, because the lot said, this is the person that's going to give us the information from the gods. Then they want to know his occupation. You know, who is this mysterious person on the ship? What do you do for a living? And then, what's interesting, where do you come from? What's your country, and from what people are you? Now, remember last time we said Joppa was a port where people from all over that area would, you know, sail their ships, merchant ships and that, to various spots on the west, and they would come back that way. It wasn't part of Israel at that time. It had not been annexed by Israel. That wouldn't happen till 148 BC, about 600 years later. So it was like a pagan area. So Jonah would have been unnoticed. They wouldn't even have known he was an Israelite. They would just think he's just another traveler here, and there are people from so many countries coming. He would just kind of blend in, and that's one of the reasons he probably chose that particular port. Now, where do you come from? What's your country, and what people are you? Now, his answer is certainly going to cause them alarm. Jonah 1:9. He said, I am a Hebrew, and I fear or I worship the Lord, the God of heaven, who made the sea and the dry land. Now, first of all, when Jonah says, I am a Hebrew, this is very, very interesting. It's the only time in the entire Old Testament that a descendant of Abraham, Isaac, and Jacob refers to himself or herself as a Hebrew. The only one time they give that self-designation. Now, whenever they're called Hebrews in the Old Testament, it's always, in the other cases, from people who are foreigners to indicate their distinctive racial features. In other words, the Hebrews looked a particular way, and so they were designated as Hebrews in the Old Testament from other sources. But this is the only time in the entire Old Testament, isn't that interesting, that a Hebrew calls himself a Hebrew. Then he goes on to say, I fear, I worship the Lord God of heaven. Now, what's interesting here, we're going to do it according to the Hebrew word order. So Jonah says, I am a Hebrew, the Lord God of heaven, I fear or I worship. Jonah gives the description of himself to the sailors. In doing so, he emphasizes the divine name, the Lord, Yahweh or Jehovah, the God of heaven. Now, what's interesting about this, the Hebrew word order is unusual. Normally, the verb comes first, but here the direct object comes first. That is the Lord, the God of heaven. It is fronted in the sentence for emphasis. So what Jonah is emphasizing, I'm a Hebrew. I serve the Lord God of heaven. In other words, that's where when he would explain that, where the emphasis would be in his voice. The object of his worship is the Lord. So now what's interesting here, in contrast to these Phoenician sailors who worship pagan polytheistic gods, Jonah took pride that he worshiped the Lord. He feared the Lord. Well, Jonah, you're not doing too well in your testimony here as a prophet of God. So I said, I fear, I respect him, and not a real good witness to the ones around him. Now, what's interesting here, it says he feared the Lord. Now, it's fascinating. The same Hebrew word fear describes the sailors, you know, their view of what was going on. They feared for their lives. The same Hebrew word fear can also mean respect or worship, depending on the context. It brings up a really important point. Even though it's the same narrative, even though it's the same word, it means two different things here. When the sailors feared, they were frightened for their lives. Jonah uses the same word fear for respect or worship here. So that's why it's very, very, very important when we read the Bible. Again, three things we must always pay attention to. Context, context, context. If someone did a word study with the word fear and said, well, he uses it the same way Jonah, that is, of the Phoenician sailors, it would sound like Jonah is frightened of the Lord. He's scared to death of him. No, that's not what he's saying at all. I worship the Lord. I give reverence to the Lord. In other words, his response is, the Lord is the one whom I respect, who I worship, who I serve. But also, this phrase here would have really shaken them up. The God of heaven, the Lord, the God of heaven, who made the sea and the dry land. Now notice this, it is a singular God. He is not one of many gods. He is the only God. He is a cosmic deity who has made everything. Again, Genesis 1:1, in the beginning, God created the heavens and the earth. And so what the Bible continually emphasizes is there only one God that exists. Isaiah, who would come in a very similar time frame shortly after the time of Jonah, in 43:10 says, you are my witnesses, O Israel, says the Lord. You are my servant. You have been chosen to know me, believe in me, and understand that I alone am God. There is no other God, and there never has been, and there never will be. Isaiah 43:10. So what Jonah is testifying correctly to is that the God he serves, he is a prophet of the one true God, the only God that exists. The reason your gods didn't answer your prayers, they don't exist. They're false gods. You know, this is the one true God I am the servant of. Well, of course, you can imagine the response of the sailors in verse 10. Then the men were exceedingly afraid. They feared a great fear and said to him, don't you love this? Why have you done this? Why have you done this? For the men knew that he fled from the presence of the Lord because he had told them. They feared a great fear, meaning they feared exceedingly. And because of what Jonah had said, why have you done something like this? What were you thinking? it's sad when Christians are confronted with the same sort of response from unbelievers. You're a Christian, huh? What are you doing here? Why have you done this? Why have you said this? Why are you participating in this? So Jonah was caught. You know, here he is. He gives his testimony about he's this orthodox prophet of God, this one who, you know, he didn't. I don't know if he mentioned his fame or not, but I serve the God who created the heavens and the earth. And the sailor is saying, well, and you're running away from him? How stupid can you be? And again, out of the mouth of the unbelievers. And now it says here, what's interesting, for the men knew he had fled from the presence of the Lord because he had told them. The first two times that Jonah is said to be running away from the Lord, the Hebrew word order puts it last. Now, on this occasion here in verse 10, it is emphatic in the Hebrew. He was running away from the presence of the Lord. That is emphasized in the sentence. So if someone was reading this, or usually we say this, someone's reading this out loud, that's where they put their emphasis. He's running away from the presence of the Lord. The men knew this because he had told them. That's why they're all the more afraid. So when it says he had told them, this is a past perfect. It's something he'd already told them, referring to a previous event. So the text then presents the fact that the soldiers now know that Jonah is fleeing from God, his God. Now, why is it put here? When had Jonah told him, in other words? Because in our narrative we just read, he doesn't mention it. He just says, I serve the Lord God of heaven and earth. He didn't mention he fled as a prophet. Well, there's two alternatives here. It's possibly the explanation of their knowing may be the narrator's way of indicating that Jonah proceeded to tell them the whole long, sad, sorry story. So the narrator's just emphasizing the main points here. That's possible. Or a second possibility is Jonah mentioned in detail in passing before the storm. In other words, he gets on the ship and they ask him what he's doing. I'm, you know, running away from my God. And that would have caused much concern to the audience at that time. They wouldn't have really cared, but now they care very much. So now the sailors literally are overwhelmed by the significance of this. You didn't tell us that your God made the sea. In other words, they would have no reason to think that Jonah's personal deity was a cosmic deity. That the Lord is such a God, it gives them the fear. In other words, when Jonah told them which God he serves, not the God of the desert, not the God of the ocean, not the God of the mountains, not the God of this or the God of that, the God who made the dry land and the sea, the God who made everything, of course they were afraid. And so the question, of course, is, what have you done? What in the world have you done to cause this to us? How terrible this is. So verse 11 says, now it's getting worse. But the storm was growing worse and worse. They said to him, what should we do to make the sea calm for us? In other words, Jonah, this is not getting any better. It's getting worse and worse. You're the prophet of God. You're the one who brought this up on us. What should we do? They want the sea to quiet down. They want it to become calm, because it was doing anything but that. The storm was growing worse. They could see where this was all going, that the ship was about to break up, and it seemed any moment it would. So they want to know from Jonah, okay, tell us, since we know now it's your fault, what we must do. Verse 12, he said to them, pick me up and throw me into the sea. Then the sea will be calm for you, for I know that this great tempest is because of me. Now, what's interesting here, Jonah seemingly was, well, he was willing to die, obviously he was, and maybe he thought he should die for disobeying the Lord. Maybe he felt guilty of what he had done. Well, we're going to see afterwards that maybe that wasn't the only reason he said, throw me into the sea. It's possible that Jonah said, pick me up and throw me into the sea. Then I'll be for sure that the Ninevites won't hear the message about God's going to destroy them. In other words, he hated these people so much. He was willing, well, okay, if I die, then they're never going to hear it. So, all right, you know, it's probably right, poetic that I do die because I have rebelled against the Lord. Just throw me into the sea and the sea will become calm for you. In other words, get rid of me and all this will be accomplished. It'll all be done because he says this, for I know that this great tempest is because of me. He knew it was all his fault, that it's his sin that brought this magnificent storm, this scary storm, to these Phoenician sailors. He was the cause for the terrible event. And so he says, I know it. This is why it's happening. Just throw me overboard and all will be well. The Bible then says in verse 13 of Jonah chapter 1, nevertheless, the men rowed hard to return to land, but they could not, for the sea continued to grow more tempestuous against them. All right, interesting word here in Hebrew. The word translated row is used in Ezekiel of these people trying to dig through a wall. So it pictures the sailors, and you can appreciate this, of using their oars here as hard as they could, rowing as fast they can, as hard as they could to get to shore, but it's literally to no avail. They can't do it. The storm is that difficult, that bad. In other words, they're trying to find a different solution rather than throwing this man into the sea. So they thought, no, we're not. Again, look at these people, honorable people, don't want to throw Jonah into the sea, so they're trying to return to land, return to the dry land here, and they can see the land. They're not far from it. In other words, what happened was this storm happened right away. Two things. It happened right away, fairly soon after the ship was taken off, came out of nowhere, and plus in those days they would have sailed up the up the coast of Israel too. So they're going along the coastline anyway, and the dry land is still, they would keep the dry land in their sight, so they're seemingly not that far from it, but they can't get to it because the storm's so bad. But as it says here, it was no use, for the sea was running higher and higher. It's getting higher and higher, the waves overtaking the ship. It looks like all is going to end. Same idiom as in verse 11. It says the Hebrew literally said the sea was walking and storming, meaning the sea was growing worse and worse. So finally they realize all their work was of no use. So verse 14. Then they cried out to the Lord and said, "We pray, O Lord, please do not let us perish for this man's life, and do not charge us with innocent blood. For you, O Lord, have done as it pleased you." They cried out to the Lord. Okay, notice who they cry out to. The Lord, Yahweh, Jehovah, the God of Jonah, the God of Abraham, Isaac, and Jacob, the only one true God. They cry out to him specifically now. They're praying to the true God, the God of the Bible. And here's what they say. "We pray, O Lord," again mention his name, "please do not let us perish for this man's life." These are honorable men. Basically, while God's prophet put them at risk, they still don't want to throw him overboard. No. Consequently, they ask the Lord to keep them from perishing. So in other words, "Lord, we don't want to kill this man. We're stuck here. We have no choice, it looks like. And please don't let us perish for this man's life. Do not put against us innocent blood." In other words, don't assign us his death when we had nothing to do with it. We're either going to die in this storm, or we're going to die, you know, we're afraid to die with your judgment. But please don't hold us responsible for this, because we now know, according to his own testimony, he is a prophet of the one true God, and he told us to do this, and it's on his account that this all is going on. So they don't want to be punished by Jonah's death if they throw him overboard. So it says they picked up Jonah and hurled him into the sea, and the sea ceased its raging. Here's this word hurled again. They picked him up, hurled into the sea, and immediately the sea stops its raging. This, what we see here, is a miracle of timing. There is nothing supernatural in the fact that a storm would cease from raging. These things do happen. However, the miracle was in the fact that as soon as Jonah's body hit the water, the storm immediately ceased. In the Bible, when the word miracle is used, there are two types of miracles. One is this type, the miracle of timing. The other is the purely supernatural things that God does, like Jesus walking on water. There's no natural way of explaining that. Again, coming back from the dead 3 days after his death, the parting of the Red Sea. These are supernatural miracles. But also the scripture uses the word miracle because a certain event is timed exactly to fulfill God's plan. Jonah says, and he's saying, "I serve the Lord," remember, "the one God who made heaven and earth. If you throw me overboard, that storm is going to cease because it's my fault." Now, can you imagine these Phoenician sailors? They realize that, okay, he's at fault, and they throw Jonah overboard, and immediately a great calm takes place. That reminds us of what we read earlier of Jesus on the Sea of Galilee. Tremendous storm going on there. He gets up, rebuked the wind and the waves. As soon as he says, "Peace, be still," or "stop," the storm stops at that very moment. So the fact that the storm stopped at the moment Jesus said that, the fact that the storm stopped at the moment Jonah's body hit the water, shows the miraculous timing of the event. Because storms can stop, you know, they can stop immediately. They can quickly come and quickly go. But the miracle here is in the timing. Again, God's, you know, these timing of these events showing that the God of the Bible is in control of all things. And so on this occasion, we see the, this take place. So you can imagine verse 16, the understatement of the year, Jonah 1:16, the men feared exceedingly and offered a sacrifice to the Lord and took vows. Now notice, they feared the Lord, Jehovah, Yahweh, the God of the Bible, exceedingly, offered a sacrifice or sacrificed a sacrifice, and they vowed vows is what we're told here. Now, most likely, they offered the sacrifice when they got back to shore, when they got back there safely, they offered a sacrifice. But notice a sacrifice to the one true God, and they made vows. So what we find here, in contrast to Jonah and his hypocritical profession of fearing God, these sailors had an authentic reverence of God afterwards, and they made a vow. And the vow probably was, we're going to sacrifice to you when we get off the ship. We assume they did. And so this is an example in the Old Testament, as we talked about in our first episode, of God's love for the Gentiles. They turn to God, they sacrifice to him, and of course they become believers in the God of Abraham, Isaac, and Jacob. And you and I probably would have too if we had seen the same sort of thing take place with the explanation of Jonah that I'm a prophet of God who made the land, who made the sea, and all you have to do is throw me overboard, and the second I hit the water, it's going to stop, and that's exactly what happened. So Jonah made some converts along the way. He wasn't expecting to do it that way, of course. And so this looks like, you know, Jonah as a prophet, you know, of God. Well, okay, this wasn't where he's supposed to be, but God used that to convert these Phoenician sailors. Now, again, if we were just reading this on a natural level, that would be the end, right? It would be all over. Jonah's going to drown in the sea. The Phoenician sailors are going to go off their merry way and stop. But again, God now in control of all things. Verse 17 of Jonah 1, and the Lord ordered a great sea monster to swallow Jonah, and Jonah was in the belly of the sea monster 3 days and three nights. All right, the Lord basically ordained or appointed some type of sea monster to swallow Jonah, and Jonah was in the belly of that sea monster for 3 days and three nights. All right, a couple things going on here. Here again, the divine appointments. Not only the moment that Jonah's body hit the water, the storm ceased, there just happened to be, just like the Egyptian, you know, that caravan going from the Midianite traders to Egypt that picked up Joseph when he was sold into slavery, there just happened to be this creature in the area who was there to swallow Jonah, to swallow this man whole. And so this is, again, a miracle of timing, just like the storm stopped at a particular time. Just, of course, the same thing happened here, that Jonah was swallowed by this sea creature who just happened to be in there before Jonah had a chance to drown. God's divine appointments, the stopping of the storm and the sea creature. So this sea creature now, this giant monster, swallows Jonah, and he's in there 3 days and three nights. Now, 3 days and three nights is an idiomatic expression in Hebrew, as it is in Greek, meaning, according to the Jewish reckoning, any part of a day. In other words, it didn't have to be 72 hours. There are instances in the Old Testament, as well as in the death of Jesus and his resurrection, where it doesn't necessarily mean 72 hours. For example, Jesus Christ was crucified on Good Friday. He rose from the dead on Easter Sunday morning. That wasn't 72 hours. You know, how can you get 72 hours out of a Friday crucifixion and a Sunday resurrection? Well, you can't, but you can get 3 days if you understand the expression. In Hebrew, it's called an onah. O-N-A-H. Any part of a day is considered an entire day. So in the case of the Lord Jesus, he died on Good Friday from 9 to 3 in the afternoon. He was buried. That's day one. The Jewish day starts at sundown, so day two started Friday night. It's because all the four Gospels tell us he was crucified on the day before the Sabbath. The Sabbath started on Friday night. He was crucified on Friday. All four Gospels tells us he rose on Easter Sunday. Well, again, Friday night begins the second day, then Saturday night, the third day, and comes the third day on Sunday, he is alive from the dead. 12 times in the New Testament says Jesus rose on the third day or after 3 days. It means the same thing. So this is how you get a Friday crucifixion and a Sunday resurrection. 70, when it says 3 days and three nights, again, it's just an idiomatic expression, meaning any part of 3 days. We don't want to think it's necessarily 72 hours. So what that means is Jonah was in the belly of this sea creature anywhere from 36 to 72 hours. We don't know how many hours it was. But anyway, he is there. And what we're going to find now is something miraculous also happens. Not only the sea creature, the sea monster swallows Jonah, he doesn't ingest him or digest him. In other words, he's alive and kept alive in the belly of this sea creature for 36 hours at least, maybe as much as 72, 3 days and three nights. And so what we see now is another miracle here, as we've seen in this first chapter of the book of Jonah, the miracle again of the storm just happening to come about at the right time. As soon as they take off, when Jonah is sleeping, something that they never expected, these Phoenician sailors, you know, they would check the weather. They could see if a storm was coming, but it didn't happen, number one. Number two, what also took place is that when Jonah's body hit the water, miracle number two, the divine event of the storm immediately stopping. Again, storms do stop, but here is exactly the time it hit the water. The Phoenician sailors, you know, show faith in the Lord, the God of Israel, and believe in him, become converts. Then miracle number three, the third divine appointment, this giant sea monster just happens to be hanging around the area, and as Jonah's body is going down into the drink, the Lord taps the sea monster and says, okay, see this prophet of God? I want you to swallow him. But don't ingest, don't digest him. Just swallow him and just keep him there. And again, the Lord is the God of nature. So we see in three instances, sending the storm, stopping the storm, controlling the attitudes and actions of this sea creature, which would not only swallow Jonah, but the miracle is, as we mentioned previously, did not ingest the prophet of God. So what's going to happen? What's going to happen to Jonah, you know, in the belly of the sea creature? What's going to happen to the Ninevites? What's going to happen to his calling? What's going to happen to his ministry? So at this point, there's a lot of questions that are being raised in this book of Jonah about what's going to take place in the future. And what we're going to find next time is that Jonah is going to give a prayer from the belly of the sea creature, which is a very, very clear prayer showing the distress and position that he's in. And he's going to mention a couple of things in the prayer. One in particular, one of the greatest verses in the Bible, salvation is of the Lord, Jonah 2:9, that he's going to make this statement that salvation is indeed from the Lord, the God of Israel, because he has been kept alive in the body of this sea creature, because God has a plan and purpose for him, just like he has a plan and purpose for you and a plan and purpose for me. Well, we're out of time again. See you next time for episode 4 as we look further into the account of Jonah. I'm Don Stewart, and until then, may the Lord richly, richly bless you.
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5: I felt free for the first time in years.
6: Well, the United States and Iran halted their attacks on each other over the weekend. A Trump administration official says the president is making room for negotiations.
7: Meanwhile, Israeli Prime Minister Benjamin Netanyahu is on his way to the United States. He's taking aim at New York City Mayor Zohran Mamdani over rhetoric he says is fueling anti-Semitism. CBN's Paul Petit has the latest from Jerusalem.
8: After 2 weeks of fighting, President Trump may be hitting pause in the strikes against Iran. But as shown by this image he posted Sunday on Truth Social, Trump is making it clear America's military posture in the Middle East hasn't changed, even as he gives more time for negotiations.
9: As the president said, we are locked and loaded. Even more assets are going into theater. But he's giving talk some space. He's giving it a little bit of room.
8: Despite reports of dwindling munition stockpiles, the Trump administration says the U.S. military is poised to attack should diplomacy fail.
9: We are rebuilding with cheaper, faster, more technologically capable as we are conducting this campaign. And so there should be no doubt that the military has what it's need and is moving even more assets into the region.
8: Iran is also pausing strikes, but warning it will expand the war if the U.S. resumes. Israeli officials believe President Trump will eventually be forced to escalate the conflict, arguing Iran is unlikely to make the concessions Washington demands.
10: Israeli Prime Minister Benjamin Netanyahu left Jerusalem earlier today to meet with President Trump tomorrow. The Times of Israel is reporting that Netanyahu will present Trump with new evidence showing that Iran is already working to rebuild its nuclear program.
8: The regional chessboard is also shifting. The U.S. says Turkey has yet to meet the conditions required to obtain American F-35 fighter jets. And while Syria's new leadership is now seeking a security agreement with Israel, a fragile four-year truce between Saudi Arabia and Yemen's Houthi rebels appears to be unraveling. But one of Prime Minister Netanyahu's sharpest battles right now isn't in the Middle East. It's in New York City.
11: Benjamin Netanyahu is a war criminal, the architect of a horrific genocide against the Palestinian people.
8: Netanyahu says these words are fueling anti-Semitism.
12: And look at what he's doing. He's fomenting hate. He's supposed to be the mayor of all New Yorkers, Jews, Christians, Muslims, everyone. But he's trying to turn one group against the other. And he's foisting hate and fear. I speak to Jewish Americans in New York, and they're afraid right now. And I don't think it's accidental.
8: Netanyahu says he plans to visit New York in the future, despite past arrest threats from Mamdani. But the prime minister is more concerned for the safety of others, especially at a time of surging anti-Semitism.
12: And I think that's part of this incitement language that is sweeping a lot of circles with anti-Semitism, a lot of circles in the West, in the United States, and unbelievably, in New York City, which has the second largest Jewish population in the world after Israel. And I think it's wrong. The whole thing is wrong.
8: Paul Petit, CBN News, Jerusalem.
6: Well, Israeli Ambassador to the United Nations, Danny Danone, joins us now from New York. And Ambassador, it's always a joy to have you on the show.
13: Good morning. Thank you for having me, Gordon.
6: Well, let's talk about New York. Let's talk about the mayor. I found it incredible. It just seemed to be this political theater threatening to arrest Benjamin Netanyahu. What does this say to the Jewish community, not just in New York, but around the world?
13: Gordon, we all know it's baseless. You know, the mayor is making empty declarations, trying to distract the conversation from his failures as a mayor. But unfortunately, it's not funny anymore, you know, those proclamations. It's dangerous. We saw the consequences. Jews are being attacked in the streets of New York every day because of the dangerous words of the mayor. He should be uniting the city, not dividing the city. And he started the campaign very early, very calculated. You know, I watched his video. He knew what he was doing. He knew he had no base to even speak about the ICC and arresting the prime minister. But for him, that's part of a campaign, and it will continue until the prime minister will come and speak in the General Assembly at the end of September. But meanwhile, you know, we have to be worried about the threats, about the damages. And I think that the condemnation we heard from so many leaders in the U.S. and Israel, that's very important. Mayor Mamdani should be condemned, should be isolated.
6: Let's talk about his specific allegation of genocide in Gaza. The U.N. just came out with a report saying it's Hamas blocking humanitarian aid, blocking food, going to the residents of Gaza, the people of Gaza. And that just so undercuts the whole allegation of genocide. But it just seems to have taken on a life of its own where he can say that word and no one seems to be challenging it.
13: Exactly. And you look at the language he uses, you know, speaking about genocide, war crimes, you know, those are lies. We know today the situation in Gaza is much better. Aid is coming in. The only problem that Hamas is still in charge over parts of Gaza, and the border of peace hopefully will move forward in the near future. And if Hamas will not disarm by themselves, we will do it. We will do the job. But what the mayor is doing is actually taking us back to the days we had the conflict in Gaza and there were humanitarian issues. He knows it's not the situation today, but he is lying. That's why he's dangerous. You know, I look at him with his fake smile and I realize he's a dangerous man promoting hate against Jews, and he sits, he had the podium, and he's using his position for promoting that hate.
6: Let's talk about something the French government is identifying as entryism, that the Muslim Brotherhood is trying to achieve the sort of entry into political pivot points, and specifically in terms of the ICC, the chief judge is a Muslim, and he's now a political leader in Lebanon. The chief prosecutor is also a Muslim, British citizen, but a Pakistani Muslim. He's now been discredited for harassment charges. So why isn't that narrative that these are all Muslim-initiated efforts against Israel and trying to have the

0: the UN. He started to speak about genocide way back. And when we told him, you have no base for that, you know, you have legal determination, you have to prove intentions, he said, yeah, you know, I should look at it. But he continued with his lies. So this is a campaign we are facing. And you mentioned Karim Khan, the prosecutor from the ICC. You know, 2 years ago, when he decided to indict our prime minister and minister of defense, we said it clearly. He has his own issues. It's a distraction. And people said, no, he's not. He's an honest man. And last Friday, 82 member states at the UN in New York voted to send him home because of the sexual allegations and the crimes he committed. So, you know, we see a pattern here. You have leaders who have issues and they distract by attacking Israel. It goes from Amdani and other leaders who attack us.
1: Let's turn to, I guess, more important issues, if these are more important issues, and that's the war with Iran. Prime Minister Netanyahu is meeting with President Trump on Tuesday. Can you tell us what the agenda is?
0: It will be the eighth meeting with the president, very important for the relationship. Iran will be number one on the agenda. You know, we see the way they attack, you know, so many countries in the region, you know, you cannot follow already. You know, they attack the Saudis, Kuwait, Bahrain, UAE, Jordan, Israel. We will speak about the intelligence we acquired. We will share it with the president. And I think today there is an understanding that the Iranians playing a game. They don't want a ceasefire. They want to control the strait. They want to dictate the reality in the Middle East. And we shouldn't allow them to do it.
1: What role is Saudi Arabia going to play now? I've long wondered why they let the Houthis operate out of Yemen and be sort of in a proxy war, obviously, with Iran. And there have been a series of attacks by the Houthis against things right within Saudi soil. And Saudi Arabia launched an attack against the Houthis. Do you see them playing a more significant role in this war?
0: I believe so. And it's interesting to analyze it for a minute, what's happening with the Houthis. You know, they are not attacking Christians. They are not attacking Jews. They are attacking Muslims. But they think they are too moderate. And that shows us that the level of extremism we are dealing with, the hate coming from Tehran, they spread the ideas of the revolution. And today you have Muslim attacking Muslims in the Middle East. You know, because they can. The same goes against Jews and Christians. So we have to realize it's not about territory. It's not about energy. It's pure hate. The idea that they can export the radical revolutionary ideas from Tehran to other parts of the Middle East, that's what we are facing. And I think the Saudis, you know, they have the capabilities, and I hope that they will have the determination to fight against those radicals.
1: Is there any hope of Saudi Arabia entering the Abraham Accords? From my viewpoint, that would be a game changer for the region. Is that a real possibility?
0: I agree with you. And we discussed so many times the idea of expanding the Abraham Accords. I told it to President Trump, you know, in terms of his legacy, I think if he can bring the Saudis into the agreements, that would be an amazing achievement. It would change the Middle East. I believe it can happen in the next 2 years.
1: Well, let's pray for that, and we'll continue to pray for you. You're absolutely in the lion's den these days, and it's a very turbulent time, but also a pivotal time. And let's hope, let's have hope for the future and hope for peace in the Middle East. Ambassador Danny Danone, thanks so much for being with us and joining us.
0: Thank you very much, Gordon. Thank you.
1: All right, Terry, what's next?
2: Well, coming up later, during a routine visit to the doctor, this man was told to head straight to the ER. See why he ignored his doctor's advice and then find out what happened to him next. That's ahead on today's show. Plus, we're going to be right back with more from CBN News.
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4: 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There are growing security concerns over artificial intelligence. OpenAI CEO Sam Altman describes this as a critical moment when AI surpasses human intelligence.

0: we are now like in the singularity. Like this is the moment. For the last 10 years ago, this was like a kind of far off dream at best. It seemed very improbable.
1: Altman is taking the debate to Washington this week, meeting with Trump administration officials to showcase and push for approval of OpenAI's most powerful model yet, the model capable of solving complex tasks for government and business. Its ability to act independently is raising safety concerns after an OpenAI model hacked itself onto the internet and into another AI platform during a security test. Altman says the answer is not to stop the technology, but to put stronger guardrails in place. Well, turning now to Europe and a terror attack in Berlin, Germany. Authorities say the suspect in the attack near the Berlin Pride Festival died in a confrontation with police Sunday. Investigators believe the man drove a truck into a crowd of people and then attacked others with a machete Saturday night. One person died and 29 others were wounded. Police say the man, a German citizen with a Lebanese background, had previously tried to join the militant Islamic State group. Well, wildfires in Spain and France are forcing more than 300,000 people to flee their homes. Wildfires fueled by dry conditions and high winds. France is dealing with the fire scorching an area four times the size of Paris. Southern France so far has seen the largest evacuation in its history, with about 250,000 people fleeing. More than 100 homes have been destroyed. President Emmanuel Macron has called a crisis meeting to address the uncontrolled wildfires. Neighboring Spain is declaring its first ever national emergency with nearly 200 square miles of fire burning outside Madrid. One person is dead there. Fire conditions are expected to continue throughout the week due to the extreme heat wave. Well, turning now to South America, it's been just over a month since the June 24th earthquakes devastated Venezuela. The death toll now above 5,500 as teams removing debris continue to find bodies. The government is estimating the total damage at $19.6 billion so far. That includes $9 billion in destroyed or severely damaged homes. More than 23,000 people are living in temporary conditions. CBN's Operation Blessing is on hand to help those who've lost their homes. Therese Delamore was living on the street after the quake. Authorities told her home was too dangerous to live in and that parts of it could collapse. The Operation Blessing team provided Therese with and her daughters with a tent, mattresses, food, and hygiene supplies. Now she says they're safe from the rain and cold at night.
2: Gracias. Primero que nada, darle las gracias. Que Dios les siga bendiciendo para que puedan seguir bendiciendo a Venezuela, para que puedan seguir ayudándonos. Que estamos empezando, que todavía nos queda mucho camino, que no se olviden de nosotros.
1: And Gordon, as you all know, Operation Blessing has also been providing hot meals, water filtration systems, as well as prayer and spiritual support to the victims of the quakes.
3: Did you hear her plea, don't forget about us, that is a cry around the world right now, as there's just seems to be disaster after disaster after disaster. Venezuela still hadn't recovered from a disaster all the way back in 1999. And here they are, not just one earthquake, but two devastating earthquakes. Operation Blessing is on the ground, and we're on the ground in your name if you're a member of the 700 Club. 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Terry?
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4: Steve was living his best life, and then all of a sudden, he wasn't. A memory surfaced from his childhood that made him miserable. At the age of 7, he had attempted suicide twice, and he had no idea why.
8: I had reached a level of success I had never known in my life. There was this apathy that overtook my life when it came to my work.
9: At 55 years old, Steve Supe was in great shape and had a life most others would envy. He was reading through his journal when an entry from a few months before caught his attention. In that entry was a memory from Steve's childhood. At 7 years old, he'd attempted suicide twice and didn't know why.
8: I was very happy, super grateful, but I couldn't seem to get past why I was suicidal at the age of 7.
9: Steve met with an advisor and discussed his difficult childhood.
8: My mom was the one who ruled the house with an iron fist. She would literally provoke my dad to anger to get him to beat us. Tyrannical. It was a very abusive situation in a lot of ways.
9: The two prayed and meditated, asking God for answers.
8: And in that, two shadowy memories came back. One was being led down a hall by my hand as a 3-year-old child. And then the other was about the same age, of where I was fighting to keep my clothes on. And so I believe that in that moment, God showed me that I was sexually molested by my mother.
9: Steve knew to move past the trauma, he had to forgive his mother, but he couldn't reconcile the gaps in his memories.
8: One of the biggest hang-ups I had with trying to forgive was the fact that I couldn't remember everything. How can you fully forgive if you don't know what happened? I was being tormented by my inability to forgive.
9: Despite the prayers of Steve, his wife, and close friends, he couldn't move past the hurt and anger. He even worked through a book on healing abuse and wrote down the things he could remember, hoping to break the cycle.
8: I was just desperately praying, God, would you please help me? Would you please help me to get free from this? So I was like, I can't remember, so I can't fully forgive. It wasn't an unwillingness to forgive. It was a struggle of how do I forgive?
9: Steve had been wrestling with this unforgiveness for 5 months when he went for a routine physical.
8: She's checking me all out, ears, throat, all this stuff, and she starts checking my heart rate, and she's like, you need to go to the emergency room right now. You're an AFib.
9: Instead of going to the ER, Steve got a second opinion and was told he should undergo a procedure to correct the problem. Steve was doubtful it would help.
8: I knew it wasn't going to work, because I knew my heart wasn't healed. When I was diagnosed with AFib, I was praying, and I felt like the Lord spoke to me and said, Steve, I'm going to heal your physical heart when your spiritual heart is healed.
9: Steve underwent the recommended procedure, and then another a month later. Neither corrected the problem. Desperate, Steve asked his friend Reuben, a pastor, to come and pray with him. Steve told him what he remembered about the trauma, and Reuben explained that remembering everything wasn't the key to forgiveness.
8: It was like, it doesn't matter. It doesn't matter. God can give you the grace to forgive. And that was very freeing. He prayed over me, anointed me with oil. He said, this is what I want you to do. I want you to go home. I want you to read it. I want you to forgive everything, line by line, and then I want you to put it in the fireplace and burn it. So that's what I did. It was a conscious decision to forgive my mom at that point.
9: Finally, a breakthrough.
8: I really just felt like God met me and gave me the grace to just fully forgive and just let it go. It was a tremendous relief. I really felt a lot of release and a lot of peace.
9: Afterwards, Steve spent several hours alone with God in worship and prayer.
8: The presence of God in the room was so strong. If I had opened my eyes and saw the Lord sitting there, I would have not been surprised because it was just so heavy in the room. I felt spiritually healed. I had a lot more peace. I felt free for the first time in years. And I've been in normal sinus rhythm ever since.
9: Steve is back to enjoying a good run, and his heart is finally at rest.
8: Now I am free of it. And so I feel like I can be a better husband, a better father, a better Christian. Unforgiveness is only going to lead to death. If you're feeling guilt, shame, condemnation over things that you've gone through horrible experiences that have happened to you or that you have done yourself, God can forgive, and that shame doesn't need to be your master. I got free because God set me free.
4: And he says when he does it, that we will be free indeed. You know, you hear a story like Steve's and everything in you just rises up in like a righteous anger. When the people who are supposed to love and cherish and guide and be the core of all of that in a child's life do something deliberately to damage them, it's just hard to understand or to comprehend. And often we do when something like that happens. What I think happened to Steve, like we know it's so wrong that we just put it away somewhere deep inside of us. We compartmentalize it and we just don't go there anymore. But in his scenario, here he was longing for healing, willing to offer forgiveness, but not able to understand why at 7 years old, twice he tried to take his own life. I love what his pastor said to him. You don't have to go through dotting every I and crossing every T to receive God's freedom, to forgive what was done for you. You don't have to replay all of that. You can be willing and ask for it. And Jesus comes and heals all of that. Not only was he healed spiritually, emotionally, he was also healed physically. Our bodies are not meant to deal with that kind of stress. And so offering forgiveness to someone who has hurt you is not about them. It's about getting free for you. And it's very hard when you know that something has been done to you that's very wrong. And it's hard for your feelings to catch up with the spiritual desire to be obedient to what God is telling us. Forgive. Forgive and your sins will be forgiven you. That's what Jesus prayed. That's how he taught us to pray. Today, I imagine there are some of you who have had things done to you. Maybe not things that have been the same as what Steve went through, but things that were inappropriate, that were hurtful, that have lingered in your heart and in your mind. You can be rid of that today simply by asking the Savior, the one who came to set you free, to just lay his hand on you. Steve's pastor laid his hand on you. Today, I'm going to ask Jesus to lay his hand on you and to set you free from the bondage of what's been done and intended for harm to you. Let's pray together right now. Father, We are coming to you and we're asking you to do a mighty, miraculous work. We're coming saying, we offer forgiveness, Lord, to those who have hurt and wounded us very deeply. We're taking all of that hurt and that pain, that resentment, that bitterness, and we're lifting it right out of ourselves and we're putting it up on the altar before you, God. We're releasing it to you and we're not taking it back. It belongs to you. Lord, I forgive the person who has harmed me. Now say their name. Say the name of the person who has harmed you or the people. Lord, I forgive them. And I'm asking you to set me free from all that that has done to harm me in my spirit, in my mind, and in my body. And today, Lord, I receive your forgiveness for me, for every area of my life, every area of my life. I want to walk with you, serve you, be with you completely free. And Lord, we ask this in Jesus' name because it's been your promise to us. That the one that the Son sets free is free indeed. Lord, sometimes our hearts have to catch up with the forgiveness we've offered, but in obedience today, we are offering that forgiveness, undeserved and unasked for, to those who've hurt us, so that we can be free to worship and to serve and to live for you and in you, in Jesus' name. If you've offered forgiveness, you are free and you are forgiven. We all have things in our lives that are broken. Of course, some are way more serious than others. But right now, you have released that from your life and you can walk in the freedom of drawing close to Jesus. And that's the secret. That's what you do right now. Draw close to him in every way in your life. Begin to worship him in Jesus' name. Gordon?
3: 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Unbearable pain followed, and she feared permanent damage. 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
1: Welcome back to Washington for this CBN News Break. We are just 99 days until the midterm elections. Democrats are looking to take control of Congress while Republicans want to hold on to their slim majority. Democratic Party leaders are campaigning on affordability. They need 3 seats to flip the House and 4 seats to take the Senate. A new Washington Post Ipsos poll shows they lead a generic congressional ballot by 3 points. President Trump is campaigning in battleground states, urging GOP lawmakers to pass his voter ID legislation. Well, CBN's Superbook Academy is expanding across India, bringing Bible-based learning to children in both remote and urban regions. In the mountainous state of Sikkim, the curriculum has launched with trained teachers reaching under-resourced children with God's Word. In the densely populated states of Maharashtra and Rajasthan, six new programs are now underway, opening doors for more young hearts to experience biblical truth. Meanwhile, in New Delhi and surrounding districts, a partnership with one denomination has introduced Superbook Academy to 20 congregations. These efforts are equipping leaders and strengthening churches as they disciple the next generation of believers. Well, you can find out more about what CBN is doing around the world by going to cbn.com/international. Gordon and Terry will be back right after this.
13: We also had members who fought in the war to fight for the cause of liberty.
14: Making sure that army is staffed and supplied. He's able to identify British intelligence agents and send that information on to Washington. After they've served in the army, they look forward to a government which gives to bigotry no sanction, to persecution no assistance.
15: Washington's words are powerful because they express an idea of a world that's different from the one everybody grew up in.
16: This ideal of religious freedom is going to be part of the government, but is it really meant for everyone?
14: Is this going to be a place where you can be free to say what you want about God

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4: Sid loves fun runs, biking, and taekwondo kicks. Yet not long ago, pain kept him a prisoner in his own home. And here's how you helped to set him free.
5: 5-year-old Sid often stayed at home, held back by the constant pain from a cyst in his groin.
6: If someone were to bump into me, I would be in so much pain. One time, my playmate accidentally kicked me and I cried.
5: Because of the pain, Sid often missed classes as well. His grandmother, Rufina, takes care of him while his single mom works in another city.
7: The doctor told us that Sid needs to get the surgery because complications might arise as he grows. We were asked to prepare $2,000 for the operation, but we simply don't have that money. We felt helpless.
5: Then Operation Blessing met with Sid and his grandma. Thanks to you, we paid for him to receive the surgery he needed. After his recovery, Sid went from being sedentary to a very active lifestyle.
6: I'm really good at doing tornado kicks in Taekwondo,
8: and I became champion.
6: I'm excited to do fun runs and go biking with my friends.
8: Thank you, Operation Blessing. Because of you, I am happy and no longer sick. Thank you.
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10: Karate Wells was at Disneyland with her 3-year-old when her knee went out. She felt agonizing pain, could barely walk. Later, she was scheduled for an MRI to determine the extent of the damage. She never kept that appointment because she was healed on her lunch break.
11: As a wife and mom of 4, Karate Wells of La Puente, California, is always on the move.
12: Besides laundry and chasing a toddler, I mean, I'm busy working and picking them up from school, dropping them off. So I'm always rushing, always got the baby on a hip. That's just my life.
11: In late November 2023, her left knee began giving her trouble.
12: It just became super painful, and it started to feel like a knot in the back of my leg. I couldn't bear the pain. I literally could not even stand up to do my dishes. It was getting so unbearable. It went from like maybe happening once in a while to happening every day, and that's when I started to get worried. So I was trying to be a tough girl. I was like, no, I'm not going to go to the doctors. I'm just going to just keep doing what I need to do, massage it, just kind of nurse it. A few weeks later, I decide I'm going to go to Disneyland with the baby, and I'm just going to walk it off. I'm just thinking I need a stretch. I need to get my steps in.
11: Then, while they were waiting in line for their first ride, her 3-year-old ran off.
12: And so I dart out after him, and I take a couple steps, and I pivot. And as I'm pivoting, I hear a pop, and all of a sudden, my knee just buckles, and I can't move. Next thing you know, they're calling for a medic, and they're bringing a wheelchair. I'm not going to lie. I was embarrassed. I was like, are you kidding me, Lord? I just got here. I was like, this can't be happening.
11: After resting for a while, Karate drove home.
12: The next morning, I go to the doctor. They do an x-ray of my knee, and they tell me, look, we can't see if you have an ACL tear. We can't see what's going on with your meniscus. We're going to have to forward you on to see a doctor, an orthopedic specialist, to get an MRI. I was just distraught a little bit about the diagnosis. It was absolutely scary to think of my knee being out of commission.
11: They scheduled the MRI for early January and sent Karate home with a knee brace and ibuprofen. Neither were much help.
12: I couldn't physically go up a little incline or down a little incline or going upstairs at all. So I was really scared that I was going to end up with some kind of a knee issue long term. I'm having to trust God in this situation and just say, God, please, like, I need some help here.
11: Then on January 2nd, 2024, she turned on the 700 Club during lunch. The hosts were praying.
12: On my lunch break, my favorite thing to do is watch the 700 Club. And my favorite part is when they're doing the prayer on this day. It was Gordon, and he was praying. But then he invited everybody into prayer and said, if we had a part in our body that needed to be healed, to put our hands on that body part and to touch and believe. But really, in that moment, I was so desperate. I needed God so badly. I was tired of being in pain. I just needed help. And so I just stopped what I was doing. I put my hand on my knee. I touched and agreed. And I asked the Lord, Lord, please.
10: Anyone infirm, we just declare over you, God is your healer. He is your source. He is the one that says, yes, I died for you. Receive him now and believe now on what he died for you to have. And you will be healed. We come into agreement with you now, touching it. We say over you now, be healed and be made whole in Jesus' name.
12: And then I also added on top of Gordon's prayer that I have a 3-year-old, Lord, and you gave me him to run around and chase. So I believe you're going to heal my knee to be able to chase him. Hey, who says you can't add a little something to the prayer? I did. I just believed it with my whole heart that my knee was going to be healed. The crazy thing is that I did that prayer, and then I was like, my knee's healed. And I just got up and went about my day. The next morning or so, my husband goes, Karate, aren't you going to go get your MRI for your knee? And that's when I realized I had no swelling in my knee. I was moving around. I was bending. I was doing dishes. I was hauling the laundry. And I didn't even realize it. I believed God for it. And my knee hasn't hurt since. I'm so excited. We have gone on so many trips since then. We've gone hiking. We play outside. I'm able to go on our neighborhood walks. Once it happens to you in a miraculous way like this, you can then walk in that power to show it to others so that they could tap into heaven and partner with God. And you know, the word says to ask God and he will give it to us. Look, this is all I got to say to you. If it happened for me, it could happen for you. Just believe God for that healing today.
10: I love this story. Karate said you can tap into that power. You can tap into God. That is the whole point of the good news, that he has opened the door for us, that we get to once again approach our Heavenly Father, just as Adam and Eve did. In the cool of the evening, he would come down and talk with them face to face. He wants that relationship restored. He wants you to be reconciled to him. That's why he forgave all your sins, and that's why he wants to heal all your diseases. All it takes on our part is to reach up and grab it. Now, let's go back to the very first sermon that Jesus preached. You can find it in your Bible. It's in Mark chapter 1. Now, he says very clearly, the time is fulfilled. That means right now. He said it's fulfilled. He was the fulfillment of it. It's fulfilled. The kingdom of heaven is at hand. That means, just as Karate did, you can reach up and grab it. The kingdom of heaven is right here. It's within your grasp. The kingdom of heaven is within you. It's all around you. It's right here. Then he says something unusual. In the English, it's repent, but the original Greek is metanoos, which means change your thinking and believe the good news. So all we have to do is think in accordance with the good news. All we have to do is say, I'm going to say that. I'm going to believe that. I'm not going to believe my diagnosis or my pain or all these things that are my trouble. I'm going to believe the good news, that he's got good things for me, that I can reach up and grab it, that he wants to heal, he wants to deliver, he wants to be my all in all. When we do that, miracles happen. That's why Jesus told his disciples when he sent them out to preach the gospel, he said, announce to them the kingdom of heaven has drawn near to them. That kingdom, there's no disease. There's nobody poor. There's nobody struggling. There's nobody lonely. None of that. That's the kingdom of heaven. And we can reach up and grab it. Now, we're going to pray. Before we pray, we want to encourage you because miracles are spreading. We're seeing lots of miracle stories. Here's Sharon from New Bedford, Massachusetts. She had a medical scan, revealed a large mass on her thyroid. She called the 700 Club prayer line, trusting God. A few weeks later, her doctor called. The biopsy revealed thyroid mass was non-cancerous, and she gives all glory to God. What do you have?
4: Wow, this is Reuben. He lives in Slayton, Texas, driving to the store with his wife when suddenly he couldn't see at all. His wife got behind the wheel, immediately took him to his primary doctor. He did an EKG and called an ambulance. At the hospital, he was giving nitroglycerin, referred to a cardiologist. He was told he'd initially suffered a light stroke. More tests followed, including an angiogram. He kept calling CBN's prayer line. You know, that's open 24 hours a day, folks. He also heard Gordon give a word of knowledge which strengthened his faith. Reuben's doctor followed up with new findings. Not only was there no blockage, the doctors also confirmed Reuben's heart is in good condition. Praise God.
10: All right. Well, let's do what the Bible tells us to do. The Bible says they shall lay hands on the sick and they shall recover. These are the words of Jesus. So you can trust them. So in an act of faith, lay your hand on that area that needs healing. In an act of faith, reach your other hand up to heaven and say, the kingdom of heaven has drawn near to me right now. You can have his presence, his dominion, his rule over your life. You can have that absence of pain, that absence of discomfort. All of that can be yours right now. So in an act of faith, it is an act of faith, lay your hand, we'll pray, and God will do all the rest. Lord God, we come to you believing. We believe the time is now. We believe the kingdom of heaven is nigh. We believe in your good news that all our sins are forgiven, all our diseases are healed. So we lay a hand right now, we speak out loud to it, be healed, and be made whole. Pain, leave my body now. Let every ligament, let every muscle, let every bone, let every joint be restored now in Jesus' name. I receive it, I act on it, and I believe it. Terry, God's given you something. You
4: know, there are others with heart issues as well, and there's pain involved with it. Like you feel the discomfort of whatever your condition is. God's healing that for you right now. Just take a deep breath in and begin to lift your hands and thank him and praise him for your healing today.
10: There's a woman, you've been doing stretching exercises and something went awry in your right hip. God is healing that hip joint for you right now. He's bringing everything into proper alignment. Whatever fluid was accumulated, whatever problem, whatever pain, gone now in Jesus' name.
4: Yeah, someone else, you have balance issues. All of a sudden, this has come into your life, and it's thrown you off quite a bit. You don't feel confident anymore about things you could do before. God's restoring that balance to you. Just right now, stand in the place where you are and quietly receive as he rebalances all of that for you.
10: Someone with a muscle and tendon tear in your left leg, God is healing you right now. In Jesus' name, be healed and be made whole. Someone else with a hearing loss in your right ear, God's restoring full and complete healing as if there was never a problem at all. In Jesus' name, be restored. Amen and amen. If you've been healed, let us know. All you have to do is call us, 1-800-700-7000. Well, here's a word from Jeremiah. I will heal them and reveal to them abundance of prosperity and security. God bless. We'll see you tomorrow.
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16: Welcome to Behind the Cameras. This is for the month of July, and what a special month it is. The birth Independence Day of the United States of America was on the 4th of July, 1776. What a special day that was. But first, world news briefing. On the 9th, you want to write this down. We have a great lineup this month on world news briefing. On the 9th, it will be myself and Don Stewart. So you'll want to be sure that you put your schedule in there for the 9th at 6 p.m. Pacific. It will be Don Stewart and myself. And then on the 16th, Tom Hughes will be back on, and he wants to ask me, so I guess I'll be back on the hot seat, some technical questions. I'm not sure what they are, but all of you really enjoy it when Tom asks me about some of these technical questions. So I'm looking forward to that on the 16th. And then on the 23rd, it's going to be with Tom Hughes and Lee Brainerd. And so you'll want to tune in, because Lee knows so much about prophecy along with Tom Hughes. And there's so much going on in the world. And then on the 30th of July, you've got a very special treat. You've got the prophecy pros themselves. You have Dr. Jeff Kenley and Todd Hansen that are going to be hosting World News Briefing. Now, that's a lineup for July. We wanted to make it really special for you, so you'll sure want to tune in on Thursday night, 9 p.m. Pacific. And it won't be long on demand that we're going to start putting, like we do on the website, the gallery in, so you can watch a few weeks back in case you miss one of the world news briefings. There's a few other great shows, too, that you definitely will want to put in your schedule, and that's Monday through Friday, The 700 Club at 12 p.m. Pacific, Monday through Friday. It is a great program with news, and I just enjoy the relationships that the videos that they take of people, miracles, and how God worked in their lives. It's a great program. It's every weekday, Monday through Friday, 12 p.m. Pacific. And then, of course, at 2 o'clock, Washington Watch with Tony Perkins. And that is at 2 to 3 o'clock. And that's also, that is a live program. So you are getting real time what is going on in Washington. And Tony has some of the best speakers, the House, the Senate, and staff from the president that are always on giving him updates. And you know, he does a show once a week with Mike Johnson. It's not on our network, but that's a great little half-hour show too. Some of it is carried over during the week. And of course, at 11 to 12, we're live with Pacific Justice with Pratt Dankus. And I think any of you that are homeschooling, you should have your students tune in Monday through Thursday for Brad, because he fights for our Christian rights. When people say we can't do things, we can't have a Bible on the street, we can't be praying for this, or you don't have the right to carry your Bible here or there, Brad lets us know, and Brad takes it all the way to the Supreme Court. He will fight anybody that tries to take away our Christian rights, and he's a great advocate for anti-abortion. He's always fighting for the cause, so that's a great program. And we have some other great Monday through Friday programs too, but I want to make this a little bit short. I'll extend it. If you want to go on demand, I'll talk a little bit longer, but I try to keep our little update a little under 4 minutes. And we have a great gift this month for you for the month of July. And it this never was aired by David Hocking, by the way. It was a series that he did. And it's quite in-depth. There's parts in this CD MP3, and it's about angels and the power of angels. And a lot of this misunderstandings we have because we have an advocate right there with us. And David explains a lot of this, the mystery of angels. So it's our gift. If you help us out, become a summer co-laborer this month. Any of you that want to be a summer co-laborer, any amount over $10, we're going to tuck that in the mail for you, that little CD. Remember, it's a gift. It's just we look for these little appreciation gifts for you making all of this possible. We're broadcasting in over 250 data centers throughout the world. We reach almost 70 million viewers a month. We're now in Cuba. We have a 24-hour TV station in Hawaii, in Hilo. And also in Iran, we've been preaching the gospel for many years. And yes, we are there. In fact, friends, did you know that we have over 18 data centers just in China? There are a lot of Christians. And the one thing about Chinese missionaries, they're bold. They'll go somewhere knowing that they're never coming back, that they're either going to be martyred or persecuted, but they are that convicted to get the gospel out. It's time for me to go and tell a friend about his channel. And if you can help us out over the summer months, every year we ask if you could become, just for the summer hump, the next few months, a co-laborer. And we've been successful at that ever since 2010, that enough of you every summer come on and you're co-laborers, and that way we don't have to cut back on anything. And it's kind of interesting because they send me some of the little notes that you say, and you go, Dennis, I'm back. I've been a co-laborer for 10 years, and I'm back again. And what you do is you help us out when our faithful, we call them Steady Eddie faithful partners, when they take off for summer. A lot of them are teachers, and they save their money, and then they go on vacation. So they take a little sabbatical, but that's when you pick up. Until next time, or if something important comes up, watch his channel, and maybe I'll tune in a little bit later this month of beautiful July to give you a little extra update. God bless.
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18: Hello, and thank you for watching his channel. With an international update, I'm Brian Perez. Andy Burnham officially became the United Kingdom's new prime minister, succeeding Keir Starmer and becoming the country's seventh head of government in a decade. The former mayor of Greater Manchester assumes office at a time of widespread public dissatisfaction with the political establishment. Burnham was expected to call for a more stable and more responsible approach to government, pledging to refound the United Kingdom after years of political political turbulence and economic uncertainty. He vowed to rebuild public trust by focusing his administration on the everyday concerns of working people. Burnham identified tackling the rising cost of living, improving public services, and raising living standards as the central priorities of his government. He also pledged to devolve greater powers to regional authorities and reform the machinery of government to make it more efficient, accountable, and responsive to citizens. Sri Lanka's hospitals and public health services are battling the worst outbreak of mosquito-borne dengue fever in nearly a decade, turning to the island nation's armed forces to help curb the spread of the disease. The efforts range from Air Force drones tracking stagnating rooftop pools of water after monsoon rains to military and police officers helping to inspect homes, building sites, and schools in a campaign to stamp out mosquito breeding sites. With upwards of 50 deaths and 76,000 infections since it began in January, the number of the stricken, spread wider by a more virulent strain, are approaching the tally of more than 100,000 notched by a 2017 outbreak. The heightened strain comes in the aftermath of Cyclone Ditwa, the nation's worst natural disaster, which tore up critical infrastructure and health facilities in late November, causing losses estimated by the World Bank at $1.4 billion. Health officials expect infections, typically boosted by the rainy season, to ease off as monsoon rains weaken in August, but warn they could climb from November as rainfall returns to the island in its second annual monsoon season. Taiwan will deliberately slow mobile internet speeds for the first time during annual civil defense drills in August, testing how citizens would communicate if bandwidth became scarce in emergencies ranging from disasters to a Chinese invasion. During the 30-minute slowdown, high bandwidth services like video calls, streaming, and social media images will be unavailable across 14 cities and counties in northern and central Taiwan, home to about 70% of the population. The exercise is part of Taiwan's push to beef up preparedness as China steps up military pressure around the island, prompting officials to plan not only for air raids, but also communications disruptions in case of a blockade, cyber attack, or invasion. Communications resilience has become a growing strategic concern for Taipei after repeated undersea cable breaks in recent years exposed its vulnerability to disruptions that officials say could stem from natural disasters, sabotage, or China's gray zone tactics. The slowdown during Taiwan's annual air raid drills will affect the central region on August 10th and its north on August 13th for 30 minutes each time. And the Women's Tennis Association introduced one-off mandatory gene testing for all players, a requirement to compete at the 2028 Los Angeles Olympics. The WTA updated its women's eligibility policy to include gender screening based on biological sex to preserve the integrity of women's professional tennis and maintain fair competition conditions for all players. With an international update on his channel, I'm Brian Perez. Thank you for watching, and God bless.
19: Welcome to Brad Dacus Live. I'm Brad Dacus, president and founder of the Pacific Justice Institute. On today's show, we're going to interview someone who has a very interesting background. She is someone who has written a book about it. She's helped a lot of people going through these issues dealing with LGBTQ and family members. And she has an interesting story on her own background as well. I'd like to welcome to the program now Chris Olson, who heads out Coming Out Again Ministry. So thank you so much for being here.
20: Thanks for having me, Brad. Appreciate it.
19: Now, tell us about your ministry. How did it begin?
20: It began with God healing me. So he walked me through the process of, and it took about 5 or 6 years for him to really heal me and restore me to my original gender affections. And I was actually a Christian, even when I had my hardest struggle with this issue of homosexuality and attraction to the same sex. So, but he worked on me, restored me, healed me, loved me, made it all make sense to me. And then he called me to go in and start ministering to people. Now, I was at Calvary Chapel, Costa Mesa at the time. And there was nothing going on in the Calvary movement. There was nobody at my church. There was nobody. I thought I was the only one having this struggle, honestly. People weren't talking about it. And so the Lord started calling me in to go back in and minister in this arena. So under Pastor Chuck Smith, Brian Brodesen, Cheryl Brodesen, they all welcomed me in, kind of got me going in this particular direction of ministering to people. They didn't just throw me in there, which I would never advise a pastor to do, just put platform somebody immediately. They knew me because I had been involved in women's ministry. I'd been engaged a lot in the home church, and they trusted me in that arena. But, you know, this stuff was a little iffy. They didn't know. So they sent me people, and they allowed me to start ministering to them. And after about a year, they saw the fruit, and things were going well, and there was nothing unusual going on. So they started promoting, coming out again. It actually became an official ministry of the church for quite a while. Mm. And so, yeah. And then I expanded out into the Calvary Chapel movement, other pastors. They started sending me people, and then other denominations as well.
19: So how long did it take you from the time that you started having these feelings for same-sex attraction or lifestyle in that area to how long were you in it before you were convinced that God wanted something other than this? And then how long did it take you to actually have the healing process?
20: Well, even before I knew the Lord, I didn't like the feeling. I didn't want it. I didn't ask for it. I didn't engage with it. Whenever I had those attractions come up, I would not engage with it. I just didn't want it to be part of my world. But yet there it was, and I didn't know what to do with it, and it wasn't going away. So, so finish your question. I'm sorry.
19: Yeah, so how long did it take you, though? So you were...
20: Oh, how long did it take, yeah.
19: To get out of the lifestyle and the... Yeah. And feeling bound to those feelings and thoughts, did they go away eventually, gradually? Are they still there, but you don't let it control you? And I don't want to put words in your mouth.
20: Those are good questions. So I was in the professional athletic world before I became a Christian. And a lot of my friends were lesbian, but I did not engage in their behavior, and I did not engage in that world as far as relationally. Mm-hmm. But we were all friends. They accepted me. So, but when I became a believer, everything changed. You know, my perspective on the love of God, my perspective on my purpose in life, my perspective on everything changed. I got a quote-unquote biblical worldview, you know. And the struggle kind of went away for a while. I didn't even think about it. I didn't even think about my attraction to women. But then over time, it started to creep back in, and I started talking to the Lord about it, how, you know, why is this here? Why won't it go away? I've asked you and asked you. It's still there. So that was the course of about maybe 10 years before the Lord really started to deal with it. He had other things on his agenda for me, you know. There were other things that were more important.

0: Boom.
1: It's gradual. It's gradual.
0: That's what I've heard. Okay.
1: Yeah. And
0: years. Years, months?
1: Years.
0: Years.
1: Yeah.
0: Okay. Like how many years do you think?
1: From the time that he started dealing with it till I could actually say, wow, I'm just not tempted, attracted, nothing, it's gone. Probably about 7 years.
0: About 7 years. Yeah. Did you ever get married?
1: No.
0: Okay. Mm-mm. So you've been single.
1: Yeah.
0: Okay.
1: But all this started happening when I was 45.
0: Oh.
1: So, yeah. Okay. So it was, I was a late comer to this whole Christian thing and the whole deal, you know, so. And how he wanted to deal with me. I was 33 when I got saved, but he didn't start dealing with it till I was about 45. Let's put it that way.
0: Okay. Yeah. I see what you're saying. That gives, I think that's real important because people need to understand that, you know, many times we think, well, you receive Jesus as your Lord and Savior, and boom, you're going to be just, you know, all that, those sinful thoughts and temptations are just going to suddenly go away, and you're a new person in Christ, and therefore you're not going to have any of these temptations, none of these lies that you've been taught to believe by the great deceiver, Satan. But the reality is, sanctification, yeah, you're justified when you come to Christ. Your sin is washed away. You're covered by the blood of the Lamb. But sanctification, that's a process of the Holy Spirit that takes time, no matter what we're talking about, no matter what our shortcoming may be. Maybe it's a, you know, issue of gossip, or maybe it's, you know, pornography, or what, I mean, whatever the issue is. Sometimes the sanctification, it takes time.
1: Mm-hmm.
0: And I guess that's what happened to you too.
1: Yeah, and you know, you think of Jesus as while he was on the earth and how he walked with the disciples. You know, it took time for him to teach them the things he wanted to teach them. And it's the same thing with our sanctification. He's in control. He's guiding our life. As long as we stay in the love of God, as long as we stay near to him, he's working things according to his plan in your life.
0: So let's talk about, you said, because there's maybe some people out here watching right now saying, okay, so I'm a Christian and I don't see any sanctification happening in me. I'm, you know, blah, da, da, da, da. You know, what do you tell that person in terms of who's a Christian? They go to church, you know, they've received Jesus, their Lord and Savior, but they don't see any change. What do you advise them? How do they walk in the love of God? What do you, give some, like, some how-tos, any steps or anything
1: mm-hmm,
0: like that?
1: Mm-hmm. And you're talking pertaining to same-sex attraction? And
0: yeah.
1: Okay. So for me, I can tell you my journey. It was one that I just fell madly in love with Jesus and just started following him everywhere he went. And so I was on fire to share the gospel. I went on mission trips. I was engaged in my church and everything I could get involved in. And I just read my Bible every day. I was involved in some very deep Bible studies. I had a prayer group that was an accountability group, and we'd get together and we'd pray every week and confess our sin. And, you know, not just, I wasn't engaging in anything sexually at that time, but just our sin. You know, we sin all the time, right? So whatever it was, we were open with each other. We'd pray for each other. We'd put things in a prayer book to things that we wanted to see God do. We'd come back the next week with all the praise reports. So I was like totally on fire for the Lord. And that's what I mean, staying in the love of God. It's like he was my focus. And even though I was a professional athlete at the time and I loved the sport I was engaged with, it went from being my life and my idol to being a mission field. And God was my life and the love of my life.
0: Mm.
1: So that
0: so your
1: was
0: focus
1: the difference.
0: Shifted
1: completely.
0: So it wasn't like, don't think about this, don't think about this. It was no, think about Jesus.
1: Yeah.
0: And immerse yourself in his love and what he's done for you and your commission and your calling as a follower of Jesus and living out that faith.
1: Right.
0: And it was in that where you got your victory, where you were no longer bound and felt controlled by those feelings, those deceptions that had gripped your life.
1: That's right.
0: Okay.
1: That's how it went. And if you want more of the story, I have a book, like you said, I have a book, and they can go to my website and get the book.
0: What's your website?
1: Comingoutagain.org.
0: Comingoutagain.org.
1: Yeah.
0: Okay, excellent, excellent. Now, what's the primary mission of your organization?
1: to help the people that are not, they don't know where to go for help.

0: So maybe they're in a church that isn't quite open about this topic, as you know, it's gotten better over the years. Maybe they've been in a church that has embraced that lifestyle, but they've found that the Holy Spirit is telling them this isn't for you.
1: Like
0: Where
1: maybe
0: do I
1: like an
0: go?
1: Episcopal church or First United Methodist, and everyone says, everyone tells them in that church, oh, it's wonderful, that's great, those are, that's wonderful, God likes those sex acts, and that's fine.
0: Yeah.
1: And but they in their heart know that no, this is, it's not right.
0: Right.
1: So they can either be in that kind of church, or they can be in a church that's just simply silent, you say,
0: Yeah. Yeah,
1: that is
0: just.
1: not addressing it at all. There's no ministry, there's no counseling, nothing like that provided
0: Right.
1: or directed.
0: Yeah, and maybe even from the pulpit still, there's some judgmentalness coming from the pulpit a little bit. It's gotten so much better than it
1: When you
0: was.
1: say judgmentalness, I mean, the Bible's really clear that these lifestyles are wrong, just like gossip is wrong
0: Yes, yes.
1: and gluttony is wrong.
0: Right.
1: So what do you mean when you say judgmental?
0: That's a really good question. Thank you for clarifying that. What I mean is the way it's talked about. It's as if it's the one bane sin that God doesn't want anything to do with you. You know what I mean? So that's what I mean.
1: Okay.
0: Yes, we are to judge sin and we are to walk in holiness. But sometimes, like I'll give you an example. I had a friend when I was touring in athletics. She had come out of a gay lifestyle and we were touring together. We were friends on the tour. And she started dragging me to church and I went to this church and the pastor started talking about those gay, you know, and they're in sin and they need to repent. They're going to hell. Blah, blah. And my friend sitting next to me just taking it like she's I see her start to cry a little bit, you know. And she's not walking in any of that. She's given her life to the Lord. She's free from that stuff. And it made me realize, first of all, that Jesus is real, that he had done something real in her life, and that she was able to sit there and endure that without being bitter or angry. It kind of hurt. Maybe she was even crying over her past and the things that she had done and how Jesus had set her free. I'm not sure. But it very much impressed me. But that's the kind of thing that I'm talking about when I say kind of that harsh attitude. It is sin. It needs to be talked about as sin. And we need to walk in holiness. And obviously, the biblical mandate for sex is between one man, one woman in a marriage relationship, nothing else. Nothing outside of that. So, but yeah, it can be kind of harsh sometimes. So, but like I said, you know, honestly, I don't hear that a whole lot anymore, so I don't want to dwell on that because I'm not hearing it as much. At least not in California.
1: Okay, so what you're seeing more in Bible-believing, evangelical, Christian churches is what I call them, people who believe in the Word of God and don't distort it. And what you're seeing more and more are churches that say, this is sin along with all these other sins. And it's not the worst one. It's not the one where we, you know, to treat people differently who are struggling with this sin versus other sins. They're saying, yeah, it's sin, but the blood of the Lamb is sufficient to cover it, just like any other sin. God gives healing, and we're to all have a heart of humility for the grace that God's given us. I know I once was speaking at a conference at a place, I won't say the name of it, but lots of Christians were there. It was a Christian gathering, and the gentleman who spoke before me, his topic was the greatest sin. And it was on homosexuality and how this is the greatest sin. And let me tell you why this is the greatest sin and why this is the worst sin. And this is, and I just shook my head and I thought, oh no. Because when you say a sin is greater, that means other sin is less bad. It's, you know, and I'm like, I don't see that as scriptural.
0: No.
1: It says if I, you know, if I keep the whole law and stumble in just one point, I'm guilty of all of it in the eyes of the holy, righteous God. And I think that's one of the biggest problems with Christians who seem to have it all together is in their mind they start to believe the lie that somehow they're more righteous in and of themselves than other people, especially those people per se. Mm-hmm. And by doing so, they spit on the cross, mm-hmm. on the full purpose and intent of the cross.
0: Right.
1: And they minimize mm-hmm. how desperately they're in need of the Savior. Yeah, they prayed the prayer. Yeah, they walked down the aisle. But this spiritual pride of I'm sort of better than this other person because my sin's not as bad. I call it a lie, a deception of Satan. And when we lessen forgiveness, when we cheapen the cross, and we minimize the love of Christ that God wants to flow through us. What say you?
0: Amen. Amen.
1: Okay.
0: That's what I say, yeah.
1: Yeah, okay.
0: Yeah, and even Jesus did mention one sin that is the worst sin of all, but it's blasphemy of the Holy Spirit, which is, in my opinion, the rejection of the free offer of salvation
1: right.
0: through faith in Christ.
1: So I agree.
0: That's it. Other than that, we're redeemable. We're forgivable. We can bring it all to the cross. So, yeah, and that's a big turning point for a lot of people who have battled this in freedom is understanding that God isn't judging them. He isn't condemning them. He's wanting to set them free. He's wanting to bring Isaiah 61 to their life, you know, mm-hmm. and just really set them free. So, yeah.
1: Yeah. Okay. How is coming out again, your ministry, a place for clear biblical answers and guidance? It's not just a touchy-feely organization. You have I'm sure, a foundation of biblical instruction that comes with it.
0: Yeah, and I mean, that's, you know, when we were talking about God's timing of things, He established me so strongly in the Word and the disciplines of being in the Word every day, praying every day, taking in the truths, so that my foundation and my understanding of biblical doctrines was sound before He ever called me to do anything with other people. So, so coming out again just has just that solid biblical doctrinal foundation. And I have a discipleship program that I walk people through, and it's all rooted in biblical truths. But the Bible and scriptures don't just talk about the spirit of man. They talk about the body, soul, and spirit. So the discipleship program encompasses all those things. What is your body doing? How is your soul doing? Is your spirit born again? Are you in Christ? You know, and so doctrinally and scripturally, we're hitting on all those areas when we talk. That's why I brought up Isaiah 61, because it's such a chapter about the soul as well as the spirit of man.
1: That's great. Now what, as far as your ministry goes, who do you serve, and what kinds of needs do people bring to you? Is it the individuals having these struggles? Is it family members dealing with it, or both, or all? Or,
0: well, when I first started, my heart's desire was just to see people to get freedom like I had received. You know, I just wanted to see people not be deceived anymore, or caught or trapped or not knowing where to go to reach for help. Mm-hmm. And reword the question again.
1: Yeah, well, like who do you serve? You know, and what kinds of needs do people bring to you? Those who are obviously you just mentioned have direct struggles that they're going through.
0: Yeah. So those people were the first ones that I was trying to minister to, which that's what God had mm-hmm. me do. But the after effect of that was parents started calling me, which I didn't expect that to happen. But I got a lot of parents calling me. So I had to start ministering to the parents as well. And so the struggler and the parent are both part of what I do.
1: Okay. And do you deal with counseling with males and females who have these issues?
0: Yeah, as a matter of fact, I've always had 75% males, 25% females.
1: Really?
0: Yeah.
1: Okay. Mm-hmm. What about trans? Like people who have gender confusion, do you deal with those as well?
0: Mm-hmm. Yeah. Not as much, but yes, I have over the years.
1: What's the lie that people who have gender confusion are believing? It seems like whenever there's a sin that's binding someone, there's often a lie that they're accepting or they're believing. Do you notice that at all?
0: Absolutely. That is one of the root things that is going on. We have taken hold of, usually things are start in childhood, these kinds of attractions that are not God-given, and starts in childhood due to woundings, misunderstandings, inappropriate vows, lies they believed. You know,
1: sexual abuse of children, I heard, is a very high correlative with gender confusion. I guess also with same-sex attraction.
0: Yeah, yeah. And so at the root of it is, like for me, one of the roots was my dad rejected my childlike affection, therefore all men will reject my affection. And I just grew up with that in my soul. And as I matured physically, biologically, and emotionally, it grew, and it grew with me. So those kinds of things are the roots. And, you know, my parents had no idea that was in me. It happened when I was 4 years old. My dad didn't know that he had done something that really wounded me. But those are the kinds of things. Children perceive things in ways that parents don't know they're perceiving them. They don't know how to give it verbiage. They're not old enough to do so. So it can be lies, vows, like I'll never expose my heart to a man again because it's rejected, you know, those kinds of lies. Trans, they're all rooted in kind of the same thing, which is self-hatred and hatred of our sex, our birth sex, and how it expresses itself. So it's coming to embrace who we were created, you know. And Genesis 1, honestly, it had such an impact on me when I started really having the Lord minister to these things in my life. But just the fact that, you know, that God paraded the animals by Adam and had he did it to show Adam that he was lonely, and loneliness was an emotion he had before the fall. The fall had not happened, right? So it's a God-given emotion, and in order for him to engage with it, God had to do that little thing of parading the animals. That's what I think. So anyway, you know, he puts him in sleep, draws a woman out. Now we've got XX males and XY females in the chromosomes, and when they're meant to come back together. You know, I have part male and female. You have male, you know. So I'm meant to come back into union with the masculine. So, yeah.
1: Okay. Well, folks, when we return, we're going to talk more about what's her ministry, misconceptions that are very common out there, dealing with the issues that she deals with, and how to directly minister and relate to someone going through this, not just as a counselor, but as a Christian. All this when we return, when we come back.
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1: Welcome back. 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Also, we have a fantastic event coming up. It's our Celebration of Justice. It's our annual event. It's a great event. I highly recommend it. And you can get information about that also on our website. We're going to have Emily Campagno. She's from Fox News. She's going to be one of our keynote speakers. We have Ray Comfort's going to be there participating as well. Todd Starnes, myself. It's going to be a really great event. And I encourage you, if you want to get your tickets or you want to sponsor a table or be a corporate sponsor, we have wonderful perks in there for those who are sponsors. 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P for Pacific, J for Justice, I for Institute.org. And of course, if you need assistance dealing with your legal issues that you're going through, dealing with religious freedom, parents' rights against the government, sanctity of human life, please let us know. You can do that as well on our website, pji.org. Now I'd like to go back to our guest, Chris Olson from Coming Out Again Ministry. I know when people first hear it coming out, they're like, oh no. But coming out again means. Yeah, you came out once believing the lies of the great deceiver, then you were set free, and you came out again saying, hey, I'm no longer bound by this. Let me ask you, does it seem like in our society when someone says they quote, come out and say, yes, this is who I am, gay pride, da-da-da-da-da, they come out of the closet. It seems like our society is like, oh, yes, applaud, give attention. But when someone comes out afterwards, they say, you know what? I'm been convicted by the Holy Spirit. This is a lie I've been believing. I reject this lifestyle. I've been set free.
0: Yeah.
1: I can hear the crickets chirping. I don't hear society talking about that. I don't hear corporations giving recognition or assistance and support for those in that situation at all. Right?
0: And that's why, you know, coming out again, it's very hard to come out the first time. You know, you're going to get rejection by friends, family, various people in your world. But to come out again where you're proclaiming to the world, this is who I was, this is who I am now, and to the church, this is who I was, this is who I am now. A lot of people don't proclaim it to the church because they don't want the church to reject them. They want to be part of the body of Christ. That was my past. I'm not going to talk to you about it, you know. So... But yeah, it's very important to let people know that there are a lot of people like me out there, and at various parts of their journey, but they're on their way to full freedom. I believe there will be people who will disagree with me, but I believe what happened to me, and this I believe if it happened to me, it can happen to anybody. I'm just a ordinary believer in Christ, right? So. But I think as I started processing through all the things that I had, the lies I had believed, the vows I had made, the wounds that I had, the forgiveness that I had to give, as I started getting rid of a false image of myself, a false identity is a common word we use these days. I think the Bible uses the term image, but as that all goes away, it's like removing pieces that you've put on yourself to guard yourself. It's like armor. And once all that is gone, the God-given feminine attraction towards the opposite sex has always been there. It's just been hiding. It's been covered up. It's been lied to. It's been vowed against. It's been mistrusted. And so that's why I think I'm walking in freedom now, because it's always been there. I just allowed it to, God to bring it back forward.
1: Yeah.
0: Yeah.
1: No, that's fantastic. So what What should we do if a family member has just come out to us? Let's say that happens. What do you recommend a family member to do?
0: Yeah, I've had so many families call me just in tears, in panic, just don't know what to do, shocked, didn't expect it. My son was raised in a Christian church. My daughter was raised in a Christian faith. And but what you don't want to do is you don't want to immediately say, you're not. You're believing a lie. You're just in sin. Stop it. You don't want to say those things. You don't want to get angry. Anger is the first reaction almost always.
1: Yeah.
0: So, yes, they're believing a lie. Yes, they're in sin. But the problem is, once they have gotten to the point where they're going to tell you that this is who they are, they're pretty entrenched. They've been engaged for a while. And they have become self-deceived in who they really are. And so when you come against that, they feel like you're rejecting them. And so that can put a division between parent and child that can take years and years and years, if ever, to repair until the child gives them their life to the Lord. So
1: So how should they respond then? Should they say, oh, that's wonderful, and just let's keep our good relationship? I don't think you'd say that either.
0: No,
1: right?
0: Absolutely not. Yeah, absolutely not.
1: So let's say you're a parent and someone approached you and they said that to your son or daughter. How would you deal with that? How would you respond?
0: I usually let them tell their story, because they're going to talk to me for about, honestly, Brad, sometimes 3 hours they'll talk to me about their story. And I let them. And when they're done, I say, this is what you need to do for your child. You need to let them tell their story to you.
1: So
0: just like
1: questions.
0: You did to me. Ask questions.
1: Okay, so
0: when did you first feel this? Why do you think you started having this? Why didn't you tell me? What could I have done?
1: Yeah.
0: You know, you're trying to come over into their camp so they don't automatically, because the enemy has already been telling them, your parents are going to be mad. You know what they believe. They believe what the Bible says. They're going to reject you. And so you have to build a bridge up front. Not that you're agreeing with what they're doing, because you're not.
1: So you're up front about saying, well, would you say, oh, yeah, after they tell their story, say, well, I want you to know, I think that you're selling yourself short in what God wants for you, the best that he wants for your life, and, I think you're making a mistake. And, I mean, what do you say?
0: Yeah, I think those are
1: great. Do you offer counseling?
0: Things.
1: Do you offer, say, hey, if you want, I've got a counselor. Probably going to say no, because it's one of those Christian counselors.
0: Yeah, that's what they say most of the time. They will, if they say, I've met this person, she has a background, she came from a lesbian thinking and behavior background, would you be willing to talk to her? And they are most of the time.
1: Wow. So yeah. They introduce it not as someone, a Christian counselor who is against what you're doing. Instead, it's, I know a counselor who actually has gone through this, the same things that you're talking about, and I think she'd be really positive. Would you be interested in getting counseling from someone who's gone through this? And you just sort of ask like, and then offer that. I see.
0: Yeah.
1: Do you charge for your counseling?
0: I do not. It's a nonprofit organization, so I run on donations only.
1: Okay, yeah. So it's people don't have to worry about your $100 an hour, $200 an hour, nothing like that.
0: Yeah, because I get so many college kids that don't have $100 an hour.
1: Right.
0: And I'm not.
1: That's not what drives you anyway.
0: I'm not a clinical psychologist or a psychotherapist or a licensed counselor. I am a believer that's been redeemed out of this stuff. So, and have been given wisdom from the Holy Spirit on how to minister to people. So,
1: yeah.
0: I just go by donation basis.
1: No, that's fantastic. I know we at Pacific Justice Institute, we do all our legal counsel, representation, all without charge. Mm-hmm. And that's who we are. We're a ministry. Mm-hmm. Same heart. We just, if someone needs help, I'm not going to say, oh, you can't pay us so much. Well, be warm and be filled,
0: yeah.
1: No.
0: Yeah.
1: We're talking about religious freedom, parents losing their children, sanctity of life. things that, you know, you can't turn aside. So I love your heart in that regard. That's one reason I wanted you on this show, because I know you have a servant's heart, a ministry heart that's impacting people, that's empowering and equipping people and things that are very widespread. Oftentimes people have the misunderstanding to think, if parents have a child in this category, well, you know, they must be bad parents. They must not really be Christian parents. Or there's a.
0: It's true.
1: It's big lies.
0: People do think that. Yeah.
1: It's big lies. Yeah. And
0: what did you do wrong?
1: Yeah. What did you do wrong?
0: And they think that they're already beating themselves up with that. What did I do wrong?
1: Satan is a great accuser.
0: Yeah,
1: he is. So he wants to say, you know, you should have done this or done that. Did I say I love you enough? Did I, you know, should I have spanked you or should I not have spanked you? Should I? Right. Spent more time? Did I spend too much time? You know, did I cuddle too much? You know, it's mind-boggling. And yet, the reality is not so much. It's not really constructive, in my opinion. I want to get yours for them to be focusing on should have, could have, would have, but rather, what do I need to do now moving forward, effectively? And when the great deceiver gives them all this should have, would have, could have. Accusation to say, you know what, I reject that. I'm moving forward, and Lord, what do you want me to do now?
0: Yeah, I totally agree. You know, getting this information as a parent is almost like a death, though. I mean, there are stages that they go through. So,
1: what are those stages?
0: Anger, grief. What did I do wrong? Why didn't I see this? You know, maybe anger at God. Why didn't you tell me? Why didn't you fix this? What did, you know? So there's stages till they get to the point where they can do what you just said, where they can move forward in the journey, because 90% of the time, people don't just come out of these things. It's a journey. So I know parents don't like to hear that, but that's the reality of it. And
1: The stories that I've heard have been stories just what you just said. It's journeys. Sometimes it's 10 years, 20 years, more before the Lord finally gripped them and changed their life. I know one famous author on this tells his story, and actually his was a gender confusion story. Mm-hmm. And I think it was for 18 years he was believing, acting out a lie. That he was like a woman, and then the Lord set him free, but it took time. Mm-hmm. But he was, and then other stories. I know Joe Dallas's story is incredible. He's Christian. Mm-hmm. I'm sure you've heard of Joe Dallas. Mm-hmm. And then he was into the lifestyle for mm-hmm. a good long while, and then the Holy Spirit just convicted him. What are you doing? You know what are you doing? And he just felt totally convicted.
0: Yeah.
1: And turned from it, and God moved in his life, and then he ended up getting married, has two kids, and been a huge blessing to so many.
0: Yeah, and there's so many stories like that, so many stories.
1: Yeah, of those who come to you and who say they have a problem, you know, the individual, not the family members, but say the individual, I'm sure you don't have stats on this. I'm sort of a stats guy, so if you don't, that's okay. But you know roughly what percentage of those who come to you who are struggling with same-sex attraction or gender confusion have a change of heart, lifestyle, attitude, who are set free from the bondage of either the lies or the feelings or the that they're dealing with? What percentage do you think go through it effectively? I know it's probably not 100% because we still have a free will and the great deceiver is still pounding on people.
0: Yeah, and we're flesh, and we can be very weak.
1: Right.
0: And there's patterns that we fall into, you know. And honestly, in my journey, it was really hard. It was not easy. It was very hard. I felt like there were times where I felt like I didn't know who I was. I was kind of lost. And, you know, those transition times where you're going from what you were to what God's making you can be very lonely, very hard.
1: Mm-hmm.
0: But you're not alone. Jesus is with you. He is the one that you have to press into. And these things are, God uses them to build our incredibly deep, intimate relationship with Jesus, you know. And so, no, not everybody gets totally free, because it's based on how much do you want? How much do you want? What do you want? How much are you willing to do to get your freedom in the Lord? You know, how hard are you willing to let it be in order to gain freedom? So, and some people kind of stop at certain areas for a while. Not that they're engaging in mm-hmm. sexual things, but maybe they stop at, and they'll get reengaged with pornography or something like that for a while.
1: Okay.
0: But the Holy Spirit is always convicting them. They know they shouldn't be doing these things, you know. But sometimes the difficulty, they just are looking for a pressure valve and a release. So they can sometimes two steps forward is one step back kind of a thing a little bit, you know.
1: Okay, so it's a process. You said pornography. Does that play a role in fueling either gender confusion or same-sex attraction?
0: Well, I'll tell you a story. I had a young man come to me who was struggling with he was raised in a Christian home, struggling with homosexuality and gay pornography. Couldn't stop any of it. And he was just beating himself up. And, you know, so finally, as we were talking, I felt like the Holy Spirit said, ask him this. So I said, when did you start looking at pornography? And he said, well, my dad was talking to me, and he said something about homosexuality. And he was like 12 years old or something.
1: Oh, wow.
0: And 12 or 13 years
1: old. Right at the beginning or cusp of puberty.
0: Yeah.
1: Okay.
0: And but he talked about it with a little angst in his voice, you know, like, rejection, like those people kind of thing. So the son picked up on that, and he didn't want to pretend like he didn't know what his dad was talking about. He'd never heard the word before. He didn't know. So he went where? On the internet and looked it up, and up pops gay pornography. And it hooked him. He'd never seen any kind of pornography before. It got him hooked.
1: Oh.
0: And from there, it progressed into acting out. And so I just looked at him and I said, you know what? I said, it's not your fault. I said, you were sexually assaulted. You were sexually assaulted. The internet, you didn't ask to see those pictures. You didn't ask to be grabbed by them. You weren't looking for them. That was an attack of the enemy. That was a sexual assault on you. And so we worked through healing the sexual abuse of the internet. And he gained freedom from his pornography. And, you know, the pornography is the hardest thing. I had a big struggle with pornography. The relationship over 2 years, pornography images still flashing. I'm not looking at anything. It's torturing me. Mm-hmm. So it's one of the hardest things. And the way it went away was I was at a missions conference. And I'm listening to the teaching, and I've got these things flashing in my mind. I'm like, oh my gosh, this is terrible. So I'm like, Lord, this is torture. So I went forward, and I had this couple pray for me, a pastor and his wife. And they prayed against the demonic attachment that had gotten inside of my mind, and they commanded it to leave, and I never had another problem with it again.
1: Really?
0: So, yeah. So there is a demonic component to some of this stuff,
1: okay,
0: especially sexual things.
1: Right. And,
0: yeah.
1: You know, when I advise people, they say, you know, what should I do with my kids? I say, well, have filters on their laptops, their cell phones. Make sure that you have it filtered so you don't have any of that stuff popping up or accessible. And then I'll tell the parents, and by the way, you need to have filters on yours as well.
0: Yes.
1: I'm just saying, you know, it's just so important. God wants us to shield and protect ourselves.
0: Yeah.
1: And I think that one of the greatest dangers for any Christian is when they think that they are so spiritual or so close to God that they're not vulnerable for an attack. That is when they're the most vulnerable for an attack. And they need to take measures to have filters, protection. I need accountability. I talk to pastors. A lot of pastors don't have accountability because their board of elders, they were just totally transparent. Some of their board of elders may not be spiritually mature, actually, and say, oh, well, wow, if you're thinking that, are you struggling? Well, you're not fit to be a pastor.
0: Right.
1: And I tell them, I say, so go to a private Christian counselor. You can be totally open, transparent, accountable. There needs to be accountability.
0: Yeah.
1: Even ministry organizations.
0: Yeah.
1: You know, I strongly encourage, for example, all our attorneys at PJI, mm-hmm. if they go to work for us, they can't just simply attend church. Mm-hmm. I mean, they need to be accountable in some regard, in some way, either the pastor, a counselor, small group, Bible study, something relationally, because of the danger that's inherently involved. So when people hear about this, I don't want anyone proudly out there thinking, oh, well, I'm glad I don't need. The Satan wants to attack everyone. No one is off his grid for potential attack, in my opinion.
0: So well said.
1: So
0: well said.
1: So that's interesting. So you've been able to deal with that. They've been able to have victory. You notice also you mentioned the spiritual dimension that did have a role in helping to set you free on the pornography equation. What role does faith play in the healing and growth process?
0: I think faith is the thing that keeps us going forward, because it isn't easy. So sanctification of any kind in our life is not an easy thing. We have to participate with the changing of direction of what we want to do or what we feel comfortable with. Mm-hmm. So faith is faith in Jesus, keeping your eyes on him, keeping your eyes on heaven and where our real citizenship is and who we really mm-hmm. are, is the driving force that keeps you going through the difficulties, you know. So it is like count it all joy, you know, when you encounter trials of various kinds. And that when God disciplines us, he's treating us as sons, you know. And when I feel lonely, Jesus felt lonely too. I mean, faith is where we really gain our freedom, just continuing to walk towards the Lord.
1: When someone prays for, say, a relative of theirs, a son or a daughter, or maybe even parents that have mm-hmm. been overcome by these deceptions.
0: I've had lots of that.
1: Yeah.
0: Kids that come to me because their parents are gay.
1: Yeah, you know? are turning. How should they pray? Should they pray like, oh, Lord, you know, is crying, you know, or what should be their attitude when they engage in prayer? Because the reason I say this is I can see some parents and people, and I've talked to them, where it's like they're almost self, it's, I guess, like a worry prayer, you know. I don't know, what should be, what's a healthy prayer in this regard?
0: I'll tell you another story. I was invited down to U-Turn for Christ to speak, and I engaged with a woman who had her 20-year partner had just died. She had come there to get off drugs, and we had a conversation about her life, you know, and what she'd been engaged in. She was just coming to the knowledge of the Lord. She really didn't have a deep knowledge, mm-hmm. although she'd been raised in a church of some sort. So anyway, about a year and a half later, I'm speaking at a church, and here she comes towards me. And she's like, Chris, she's like, I'm totally free. I want nothing to do with girls. I want nothing to do. I'm living for Jesus. I'm not living a gay lifestyle anymore. He's totally redeemed me. I'm on fire for the Lord. And I'm like, praise the Lord. So we did a little, you know, praise dance and talked and caught up. But I said, hey, I have a parent support group that I'm leading over at Costa Mesa. Would you come and speak to the parents? So she goes, yeah. So the night she's coming in, like she brings like 20 people with her. And they're all coming in first, and then finally she comes in. And when it was her turn to get up and talk, she says, you see all those people out there? That's my family. They got together once a week, on the phone together, however they could. They prayed warfare prayer over me, scriptures over and over and over again. And I never got the sheet of the scriptures they were praying, but these were people filled with the Word of God. And as they prayed for her, they prayed God's promises of deliverance and promises of sanctification, and that she had loved Jesus at one time when she was very little, and she had given her life to Jesus at one time when she was very little. Mm-hmm. And honestly, I've seen that over and over again, where someone gives their life to the Lord when they're a child, they walk away, they go do whatever, and then when it's, you know, he's the shepherd, he comes and gets his sheep.
1: Wow. Yeah, so that's encouraging. That's encouraging. So what would you say to someone right now who feels, they're watching this, they feel alone, maybe hopeless, maybe they're a parent who feels hopeless, they're discouraged, they're worrying. Does God want us to worry? How do you advise them to deal with this spiritually? You know, I talked about worry prayer earlier, because mm-hmm. it seems to me a lot of prayers people give are worry prayers, and a worry prayer is a prayer to God without faith, without trust. And if we're to be anxious in nothing, but in everything through prayer, supplication, with thanksgiving, mm-hmm. It shouldn't be turning out that way. Right. And if we do it the right way, we're supposed to have, from that verse, the peace of God, which surpasses all understanding,
0: Amen.
1: Guarding our hearts and minds in Christ Jesus.
0: Amen. Use that scripture. Believe it. Apply it to your life. Take Jesus at his word. You know, I mean, it's like, that is what faith is. We choose to believe is true what Jesus is telling us. Not my truth, not what I perceive or think, not circumstances, but what Jesus is saying is true.
1: So right. to pray it, let the supplication be known, whatever it is.
0: Right.
1: And with that prayer, have a confidence that God heard the prayer.
0: Yes.
1: And thank him.
0: Yes.
1: For hearing the prayer, and thank him for how he's going to be moving and responding because of that prayer.
0: Right.
1: I think that's a real healthy way, based on the verse. Otherwise, we are to be anxious. If we're not really believing that God's hearing us, we really can't trust in the Lord.
0: Yeah.
1: Then we have every right to worry.
0: Right.
1: But our God has not given us a spirit of fear, right. but of power, love, and a sound mind, knowing Amen. That he loves us, he hears our prayers, he can trust us, and he loves that person whose son or daughter, whoever, he loves them, parent, mom or dad, he loves them more than we do.
0: Yeah.
1: And I think a lot of it is just reminding us mm-hmm. that that's the kind of father that we have.
0: Right.
1: And he wants us, though, to pray.
0: Yes.
1: And to intercede for them, but to do so with confidence that he's hearing our prayers.
0: Yeah.
1: And we can trust
0: That's
1: him.
0: Faith. That's faith. Mm-hmm. And, you know, get on with what Jesus has called you to do. What's the calling on? Everybody has something that they have foreordained before the beginnings of the foundation of earth. Works foreordained by Jesus for our life. If you just get bogged down in somebody else's issues, you're not pursuing what you were born to do.
1: Right.
0: You know? So I try to encourage parents, walk in your calling. Walk in, pursue what God has put you on the earth to do, you know? And worry isn't going to change your child's behavior or where they're at, but the kind of prayer that you're talking about, Brad, will.
1: Yeah.
0: The kind of prayer that those 20 family members prayed for 20 years. I hate to say it, 20 yeah. years, but I'll say it again, 20 years.
1: Yeah.
0: They prayed for 20 years over
1: and
0: that.
1: They saw
0: daughter.
1: The results.
0: Yeah.
1: Well, we ran out of time, but thank you so much, Chris Olson, for joining us. Your ministry, once again, website is?
0: ComingOutAgain.org. And by the way, at Calvary Chapel Old Town Orange, I am doing a 5-week series on transgender coming up starting August 18th.
1: Okay.
0: Tuesday nights.
1: Very good. They can find that on your website.
0: Yep.
1: Excellent. Thank you so much for joining us. So, folks, there you have it. It's our God-given freedoms we're talking about. Now, let's choose to keep them. I'm Brad Dacus, president of the Pacific Justice Institute. Let's continue the fight for your freedoms.
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0: Hello and welcome to New Level. We're Pastors Hank and Brenda Kuhneman, and we are going to talk about a no-fly zone. Now, you might be saying a no-fly zone. You mean like flies? Well, the devil is called the Lord of the Flies, and he loves to buzz around your life, your marriage, if you let him, your family. But you know what we're going to talk about today? You got to say to the devil, if he's attacking your marriage, your finances, your kids, come on, buzz off.
1: That's good.
0: So that's true.
1: It's true. I mean, I think that's the reason he hangs around. Yeah. Is a lot of times we don't do anything about it.
0: You know, gotta swat them.
1: It's kind of like what people do sometimes. They'll have all these circumstances and trials and challenges going on in their life, and then all of a sudden, you know, all right in the middle of it, they'll finally get a light bulb moment and say, "You know what? I think that's the devil. Yeah. He's involved in that." So this is what we want to talk about.
0: Let me say this: you got to talk about this. If a fly lands on your food, that's disgusting. You don't tolerate it.
1: That's true.
0: A no-fly zone. You don't tolerate.
1: That's exactly the whole point. So we have a great broadcast for you today. You're going to be so blessed as Hank talks about what from the Bible, okay, what a no-fly zone is. And so listen to this message. Hank's going to share it all the way from Exodus through the scripture. You have authority over the enemy to kick him out of your house. So stay tuned for this word, and then we are going to come back and pray for you. So don't go away. Stay tuned.
2: You know, look at the Lord of the Flies. Look at the breakdown of his flies. We don't wrestle against flesh and blood, but against fly principalities, fly powers, flies. Notice it's called rulers of darkness. The more you allow darkness, the more the flies will rule and land on your stuff. Flies of this world. Spiritual flies, wicked in high places. That's your flies. Now, what should we do? Look at one of my favorite movies is The Saint, because he does impersonations. Remember? And then one of the words he says is, tell that man to buzz off. The Russian guy, buzz off. That's what you have to do. Look at Ephesians 4:27. Give no place to the devil. What is that? Come on, what am I preaching on? That's a no-go zone. That's a no-fly zone. He's saying, don't let the flies in. Don't let them in your heart. Don't let them in your attitude. Don't let them in your eyeballs. Don't let them in your mind. Don't let them land on your body. Don't let them land in your marriage. Don't let them land on your finances. Tell them to get off your cars. When I drive my car, it's a no-go zone, no-fly zone. No accidents, no injuries, no tragedy. It's a no-go zone, no-fly zone. Give no place to the devil. Establish a no-go zone, a no-fly zone. Now, God has already equipped you with a fly swatter. Look at Matthew 16, verse 19. Here's your fly swatter. How many of you have a fly swatter? Several. Brenda, you're talking about me. I'm the fly swatter. Henny, there's flies in here. Go get it. All right. I will give you the keys of the kingdom of heaven. I'm going to give you a royal fly swatter. And it's your responsibility if you want to activate the Lord of the fight over the Lord of the flies. And I'll give you the keys of the kingdom. Here's your fly swatter. Whatever you bind. In other words, whatever you restrict, you restrain, you don't permit. No, you ain't coming in here. This is a no-fly zone, a no-go zone. I bind you, devil. Come on, there's times where Brenda and I, you know, it's been a long day and it's been a long week. And I'm a little testy, and then my testiness causes her to manifest in a testy response. And we look at each other. You want to go there? I mean, it's like a standoff. You want to go there? No, I'm too tired. Shake until the next time. But you have to say, I bind that. I'm not allowing that in my life. I bind you. Come on. You ever had it where all of a sudden it's like, where did that thought come from? I asked the Lord about it one day. I said, Lord, I had a thought come into my brain. And where did that come from? He said, the enemy is just trying to see if you're going to dwell on it. Because you admit, listen to what he said to me. You admit a certain odor that lets the devil know if you took his thought and you're dwelling on it or not. It's like this green ooze or smell. I'm serious. It's what God told me. And he said, it's what alerts the enemy. Oh, they're thinking about it. Oh, you mean aromas? Oh, sure. That's why the Bible says, thanks be to God. 2 Corinthians, who manifests in us and through us the sweet aroma. Right? There's an unclean spirit. You don't think the devil can smell what's clean and unclean? Yeah. So he sees and then he looks and he watches your response, your body language. Do you dwell on it? Are you going to talk about it? Whatever you bind, you swat. No. It'll be swatted and enforced by the Lord of the fight in heaven. And whatever you loose on earth shall be loosed in heaven. No, I loose the fly swatter. I loose righteousness. I loose healing. I loose peace. I loose unity over my home, over my marriage. As for me and my house, watch this. Joshua 24:15, we hang the banner in our homes. As for me and my house, we'll serve the Lord. What's that? A no-go zone. It's a no-fly zone. Hey, in this house, we're going to serve the Lord. So at Thanksgiving time, you better not bring your bad fly attitude. Or you're a no-go for this Thanksgiving meal, and I don't care if you're offended. Okay, I just really got you to wake up on that one. All right, look at Genesis 15. Look at this one. Genesis 15:8-11. And all of a sudden, God told Abraham, divide the bullocks in half. Look at verse 9. Now watch what happens. Verse 11, he cuts the bullocks in half. There's blood. Watch the flies. They can smell the blood. They're drawn to the blood. And look at verse 11 of Genesis 15. And the fowls came down upon the carcasses. They could see the blood. But what did Abraham do? He raised his holy fly swatter. He drove them away. Well, look at Mark chapter 4. Who were those fowls? Verses 3 and 4, behold, there went out a sower to sow the word. Verse 4, and it came to pass that as he sowed, some fell by the wayside, and the fowls of the air came and devoured. The fowls of the air are the flies, the demons. And in verse 15, Jesus had to break it down. He said, here's the thing, guys. You have to understand that the enemy is always going to try to challenge your no-go zone, your no-fly zone. It doesn't matter. These are they that fall by the wayside when they're sown. When they've heard, Satan comes immediately. He's part of the fowls of the air. Jesus explains that in the parable. And he takes away the word sown in the heart. He tries to take away your no-go zone. He tries to take away your no-fly zone. See, he breaks it down. You start saying, well, you know, it really doesn't matter. You know, we just need to be nice. We can't judge. And look at all the nasty flies that we had to fight against over the

0: anymore. Verse 14, all of a sudden, the Lord shall fight for you. You're going to hold your peace. Verse 15, and the Lord said to Moses, why are you crying unto me? Speak, use your words. Go forward. Now, verse 16, use your fly swatter. Lift up your fly swatter. Use your authority in me, the Lord of the fight over the Lord of the flies will take out all these flies. But you got to do your part. Speak right. Keep going forward and doing what's right. And if you use your fly swatter, whatever you bind on earth shall be bound, backed up by me. I'll enforce it, and there'll be a no-go zone, a no-fly zone, just like the Red Sea.
1: In Exodus 8:22, it says, but this time I will spare the region of Goshen where my people live. No flies will be found there. Then you will know that I am the Lord and that I am present even in the heart of your land. Are there times that you feel persecuted on all fronts? 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We are not helpless against the enemy's attacks. We have the power to withstand all plans meant to harm us. In Pastor Hank Kuhneman's book, The No-Fly Zone, he teaches every Christian how to defeat the devil and declare the promises of Almighty God. 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
0: We already talked about the no-fly zone, the no-go zone. Look at Psalm 91:10. Look at this no-fly zone. It says, there'll be no evil that befalls you. Well, wait a minute. You got to back up, and I'll quote it. Psalm 91, he that abides in the secret place. Come on, that's the no-go zone. You got to abide a secret place. You got to dwell under the shadow of the wings of the Almighty God. You got to stay in the Word. Let God and you be close. Come on, work on your spiritual relationship with God. No evil can befall you. Watch this. No plague, no sickness. It can't come near your dwelling. Come on, why did the enemy have such a heyday during COVID? Because Christians, we didn't stand up against the flies that were buzzing in from Ukraine and China and wherever else. Dr. Fauci, Prince Beelzebub. Okay, we didn't resist it. No, we just, you know, scared. We got into fear. Fear will keep you from using the fly swatter. Right? No evil can befall you. That's a no-go zone, no-fly zone. Look at Luke 10, verse 19. Look at, behold, I give you power to tread on every fly, a serpent, over every scorpion, those biting flies, and over all the power of the Lord of the flies, and by no means shall anything harm or injure. You ought to pray that, speak that. Every time you speak that, you're establishing or you are reaffirming the no-go zone, the no-fly zone. By no means shall anything hurt me. Why? I'm in a no-go zone. I'm in a no-fly zone. Right? When you're driving down the highway, I'm in a no-go zone. I'm going, my vehicle is. But there ain't nothing. No, all around me, I'm in a no-go zone, no-fly zone. And you know what keeps you there is the blood of Yeshua. You have a right. Come on, man. When they put the blood on the doorposts in Exodus 12 of the Lamb, today you got the blood of Jesus. And people say, well, I don't. Nowhere does the Bible say you cannot plead. You plead the blood. Yeah, it does. You go over to the book of Peter. It says it talks about, and I'll show it to you next week, talks about the shed blood of Jesus and the sprinkled blood of Jesus. Most barely understand the shed blood of Jesus, but hardly few understand the sprinkled blood, that we can sprinkle the blood. When they would apply the blood on the doorposts on the first Passover, they would take some hyssop, which was this watery tree root.

0: right? So that it wouldn't break when they would take the lamb's blood in a basin and take this watery tree root, which was called hyssop, put it in the basin, and they would sprinkle it, right? When Jesus was thirsty, they took some hyssop, mingled it with the blood of grapes, wine, a type of the blood covenant, and put it up to his mouth. Today, when you plead the blood, you're sprinkling the blood, like the scripture tells you to do. You're pleading and applying the rites of your blood covenant, which establishes, just like in the first Passover, a no-go zone. You can't touch me. I'm under the blood. My wife's under the blood. My children are under the blood. My dogs are under the blood. You, my sheep, are under the blood. I pray for you every day. That's how I pray for you. All right, now watch. Look at John 18, verses 1 through 6. So now they're going to come and arrest Jesus. Jesus spoke these words. He went forth with his disciples over the brook Cedron, which was a garden into which he entered, he and his disciples. Verse 2, this is powerful. Judas also, which betrayed him, knew the place, for Jesus often resorted. So Jesus was in the Garden of Gethsemane, and in the Garden of Gethsemane was this cave called a grotto, which was a place where you could hold up to like 100 to 200 people out of the rain, out of the weather. So Judas knew. So like when the disciples were sleeping and Jesus kept finding them, they were in this cave, this grotto. It's there today. And Judas received a band of men. A band of men was anywhere between 300 and 600 of the choicest special ops force. These were highly skilled, trained warriors coming to Jesus. And even the chief priests, and they had these major lanterns like these cop lights, right, Captain, that light up the whole world. Look at verse 4. Jesus, therefore, knowing all things that should come upon him, went forth, said, who are you seeking? And they said, Jesus of Nazareth. And all Jesus said is, I am. Now, take out the he, because that was inserted by the translators, right? It's not in the original language. He responded, I am. Now, watch what happens, verse 6. After he said, I am, they all, these are major trained elite forces with their weapons. And when you look where it says, and they all fell backwards, that word fell is in the Greek. It literally means so like nuclear power. There was so much power, it lifted them off the ground and slammed them on the ground. They couldn't move. Now, what was the force behind that? The Lord of the fight. Jesus was showing, you tried to kill me several times. It's recorded in the Gospel of John, at least 8 times it says that they tried to kill Jesus. We know that's only what's recorded. Jesus walked in a no-go zone. That's why the Bible said they could find nothing in Jesus. It's why that no-fly zone, that no-go zone was never broken down. Jesus didn't let it be violated. Now he's allowing it, but he says, I am he. What was he saying? Look at Exodus 3:14. Moses said to this burning bush, knock, knock, excuse me, what's your name? And God answers him, I am. I'm God. I'm everything you need. You're sick? I am your healer. You're broke? I am your provider. I'm lonely. I am your friend. I am your husband. I am your wife. Right? I'm afraid. I am your comforter. I am your strength. Man, I don't know what to do. I am your wisdom. Everything you need. And so when Jesus, go back to John 18, verse 6, they said, you Jesus of Nazareth, I am. In other words, I'm God. You're looking at him. Bam! They all go down. And Jesus was showing you, I have a no-go zone. If I wanted to, now they put a rope around him. And it says that they led him away. And in the actual Greek, led away is, it's Isaiah 53:7. He was led like a lamb to the slaughter. So when they would pick out the sacrificial lamb, they would put a rope around its neck, loosely. So they had it loosely around Jesus, just enough to guide him, because they wanted him alive. And then you'll see every one of the scribes and the Pharisees, when they took him in the room with that rope around him, they all spit on him. He had spit rolling down his face, his mouth. And every one of them got the opportunity. It says, and they smote him with their fists. That word smote means with violent punches. every one of them got to punch him and spit on him, and he took it. In fact, when he was before Pontius Pilate, the Bible said it was under Roman law that you get three chances if you are asked to defend yourself, to defend yourself. And if you read in Matthew 21, I'll show you, he had three chances. Pilate said, are you the king of the Jews? You say so. Do you know what they're saying about you? Is it true? Jesus answered not a word. Three chances to defend himself, he didn't take it. That's why Isaiah 53 said he opened not his mouth. Boy, we could learn that on social media. He didn't take it when he could have defended himself because he had to be the lamb led to the slaughter. He had a no-go zone. Jesus, at one point, he said, look, I can call down, if I wanted to, 12 legions of angels. Come on, if one angel could take out 185,000 men, as the scripture says, one angel killed 185,000 men. How many legions of angels could have wiped them all out and all the Roman government soldiers? Just like all of Pharaoh's army. And we're sitting here afraid. And Jesus is showing what he had, we have now. We have the same no-go zone, the no-fly zone around us, that anything that tries to come at us, just like them, you're going to fall at my side. 10,000s, the scripture says, at my right hand. This is Psalm 91. No, thousands fall at my side. 10,000s at my right hand. And by the way, nothing can come near my home, my property, my possessions, my dogs, my spouse, my children, my church. Come on, that's a no-go. They couldn't. Jesus finally had to let them in. He had to open the door and let the fly in. They couldn't touch him.
1: Wow, what a powerful, life-changing word. And I'm telling you, Pastor Hank, after that, we just cannot take junk off the enemy.
2: That's what
1: and
2: my book
1: so
2: says.
1: That's keep, it all
2: keep
1: about.
2: The, what, to keep the invasion.
1: So Hank's book, The No-Fly Zone, How to Keep the Invasion of the Enemy Out of Your House. That's what you've been hearing today. Hank has signed a bunch of these. We want to get it in your hands. So make sure you take advantage of all of that information out there. And this is a tool you need to have in your arsenal. I think as Christians, we take, what we said at the beginning of the broadcast, we take too much off the junk off the enemy.
2: That's right.
1: And then we kind of wait until we're pretty far into a challenge before we finally address the enemy. Mm-hmm. And we take our rightful authority in Jesus' name. God already showed, as you've been preaching, that he put a difference between Egypt and Israel. And remember that you are a child of God. You are his son, his daughter, and he has set you apart in a place of deliverance and victory that the invasion of the plague of flies cannot enter your house.
2: That's
1: and God showed that in the word of God that he set his people apart. And Hank, I think we ought to pray for people and take authority over the enemy.
2: Why don't you start and I'll join
1: so
2: with that,
1: in the
2: Brenda,
1: name of Jesus
2: really
1: of Nazareth,
2: we
1: take authority over any work
2: evil.
1: Anything from the occult realm.
2: I agree.
1: Any spirit of witchcraft, sorcery, any hex, anything that would come against you to vex your life, that comes from the pit of hell, we break its power
2: in
1: the name of Jesus, and
2: Thank
1: we command
2: Lord.
1: That evil spirit to get off of your mind. In fact,
2: That's
1: you ought to put your hands on your mind right now and receive that deliverance from every mind-binding spirit that would come to turn your emotions and come thwart your thoughts and manipulate your imagination. We break that
2: That's
1: power, and we say in the name of Jesus, come off of God's people.
2: Yes.
1: I command every demonic spirit of infirmity to be broken
2: That's
1: from your life in the name of Jesus.
2: Name of
1: any demons of poverty and lack that would come to just steal and rob from you, we say no fly zone over your house, no fly zone over your body, and no fly zone over your mind or your family. We break its power in Jesus' mighty name. Amen.
2: And I also declare that there is a no-go zone, a no-fly zone around your vehicles.
1: Yes.
2: That you'll never be in an accident. You'll never cause an accident.
1: Yes.
2: That will not be written from your life.
1: In
2: and we declare, according to your covenant right, Psalm 103, verse 4, your life is a no-go zone to accident because your life has been redeemed from destruction, from tragedies and calamities. And so we pronounce the protection and the preservation not only upon you, but around any vehicle that you and your loved ones shall be in. And it surrounds even your home, property, and possessions. And you're coming in, you're going out, and you're in between. You are protected in a no-go zone, a no-fly zone. In Jesus' name.
1: In Jesus' name. Wow, that's so good. And, you know, Hank, I think if more people would just do that, just say,
2: yeah,
1: you know,
2: claim
1: devil,
2: what your covenant rights
1: that's
2: are.
1: Right. Devil, get out.
2: And get out.
1: You are
2: use
1: not
2: use your
1: allowed.
2: Authority. Use the fly swatter. Buzz off. Smack
1: I love
2: him.
1: That. That's so you know? Good. You know, I think we don't do it enough. We need to do that. You know, there's nothing wrong. People say, well, are you just, you know, looking for a demon under every bush? I like what Norval Hayes said. You know, it's not a demon behind every bush.
2: It's a whole swarm of flies.
1: There's probably a whole swarm. There's a whole bunch of them. So
2: that's right.
1: Take authority over the enemy. That's what Jesus taught us to do. And the Bible says in James, resist.
2: Resist.
1: Well, why can't we do that? Resist every single day.
2: I agree.
1: Make sure you get Hank's book, The No Fly Zone. He's signing tons of these. Get this, put it in your place of weapons. Get this, I don't know, the arsenal, I guess you call it. Know your authority in Jesus' name to stand up to the forces of darkness. Well, again, partners, it's because of you. Hank and I can bring a program like this to people all over the world. We thank you for your monthly faithful support.
2: Yes.
1: It is doing so many great things.
2: Great.
1: We're expanding the ministry, and we are working to bring prophetic hope to people. There's so much negative in the world. And
2: so many flies.
1: So many flies. There's plenty of negative in the world.
2: That's right.
1: But we want to bring a true picture of God's redemptive plan for the earth. So thank you for your support. And again, if you need prayer, go to our website at hankandbrenda.org or call the number on your screen. There's somebody there available to pray for you. And our team of intercessors will pray. And then lastly, if you've never been to the campus at Lord of Hosts Church, you need to come and visit us in the new tabernacle. It's a beautiful place to come and worship the Lord. And we would love for you to be our guests. And e-members, it's an order. You need to plan
2: yeah,
1: to get
2: right.
1: here if you've not ever been here. And just know this, we love all of you and we love to see you. It is such a blessing to Hank and I in our life. In Jesus' name. Well, Hank, we are completely out of time.
2: It goes by fast.
1: Yes, it sure does. But remember, keep declaring all week long, all month long, all year long that your life is a no-fly zone to the enemy. Till next time, we're Hank and Brenda Kuhneman, and we are taking you to a whole new level.
3: In Exodus 8:22, it says, "But this time I will spare the region of Goshen where my people live. No flies will be found there. Then you will know that I am the Lord and that I am present even in the heart of your land." Are there times that you feel persecuted on all fronts? 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We are not helpless against the enemy's attacks. We have the power to withstand all plans meant to harm us. In Pastor Hank Kuhneman's book, The No-Fly Zone, he teaches every Christian how to defeat the devil and declare the promises of Almighty God. 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
6: And so now you've got a generation that can worship for 2 hours and can't string three scriptures together. And I'm wanting to see this Gen Z young millennial generation put it all together. Well, if you can get worship, and if you can get word, and if you can get discipline, come on, somebody. Y'all are different. Y'all got something different in your eye. You got a fire burning in you that I haven't seen before. So if you can take your passion and you can couple it with the word, if you can get zeal and get knowledge, you will be the most dangerous revival birthing generation that has ever been on the

Did you guys enjoy the first part of Make It Plain last week? We're in Make It Plain. I don't want to review the same thing every week. I'll do this probably this time one more time. This series was something that rose out of a conversation I had with my executive team. I told you we try to have honest conversations. I am not a leader where my ideas are always the best one. If we have 10 ideas, 5 of them came from somebody else because I usually defer to other people because they have ideas. I'm not the greatest idea guy. I'm a great executor. Somebody else can see it, but boy, once I see it, I know how to do it. And so that's kind of what I bring to the table. So I bring some people in to help me see. And when we were looking at the growth we've had, the new people that have entered, the amount of people getting saved, we looked at what were some of the holes, what were some of the gaps. And something out of that conversation was to the effect that maybe, you know, the why. You know, why are we doing what we do? Why are we having a draft? Why are we doing everything we can to get people mobilized in their gift where they can bless the king? Why do we do what we do? And that maybe those who had a lot of proximity to me may have it, but has it filtered all the way through all the dream team, the volunteer base, and the congregation? And the answer was that was, I don't think it has. And I said, that's on me. And so I immediately left and I just went writing for about an hour, and I wrote out probably 2 months worth of messages that God showed me. And I want to walk you through that. I don't know how preachy it is. I know we love to be inspired as well as taught, but this tends to be a little bit more on the informational side. And last week we covered some challenging topics. Let me just talk to you a little bit more today about, here's where I'm trying to go. Your individual vision and how does it fit in God's corporate vision? Because there is no individual destiny outside of corporate destiny. And one thing I can promise you, whatever your destiny is, you will not get there by yourself. There will be people that enter and exit your life, enter and exit. And when they exit, you don't need to do a character assassination. You don't need to slander their name and they weren't with you and they weren't really, no, they were there for a season. And they need to be able to exit your life as gracefully as they entered your life. God has a few people that will go the distance. He has more people that will come and leave. Okay? And all these people will help you individually go where you're supposed to go. Because when the vision is plain, they that read it can run with it. But how does that fit into the whole picture? When we get through with this, I hope to have taken you on that journey. That's my endeavor, but I get going and all this stuff starts coming up in me and I don't preach what's in my notes. So permission to just go wherever I feel led today. Will you wave at me? Matthew 28, throw it on the screen if you would, guys. Here is the ultimate why. Jesus has been crucified, dead, buried, kicked the end out of the tomb. He's risen again. Pardon me, risen again. And he's made several appearances over time. Now he's on the Mount of Olives about to ascend back into heaven. And this is his final command, final instruction. Jesus came and spoke to them saying, all authority has been given to me in heaven and on earth. Now, for some of you who don't know the significance of that, give me about 3 minutes right here. Leave that on the screen if you would, guys. This is very important, guys. It's kind of deep, okay? God created the heavens and he created the earth, Genesis 1. He created the unseen, he created the seen. The Bible says everything that is seen is made by that which is unseen. So the unseen realm is the parent realm. The Bible says the unseen realm is eternal and the seen realm is temporary. So if you can see it, smell it, taste it, touch it, or feel it, it is subject to change. Do not get freaked out by it if it appeals to the senses, because it's temporary, it's going to come, and it's going to go. But the Bible says the things which are unseen are not subject to change. They are eternal.
So God made the heavens an invisible realm. We cannot perceive it with our eye, but it is the parent realm, and it is more real than the chair that is sustaining your weight right now. Then he made the earth, a visible expression of heaven. That's why the first place in it was called Eden or paradise. Heaven is called paradise, and the Garden of Eden was called paradise. Then God made man in his image and in his likeness. So God is a spirit, the Bible says. So we can't see him, but he makes a physical expression of himself. God never built with his hands. God built with words. So God made a physical expression of himself, and the Bible says in Psalm 8, and he crowned him with glory. Glory means weight and authority. So in other words, he put a man in the earth to run the earth like God ran the heavens. And this is what he told Adam, whatever you call it, that's what it is. So man is to rule the earth with his words, just like God rules the heavens with his words. Adam was a physical expression of his God in the earth realm. When Adam and Eve partook of the fruit of the tree, whatever tree, whatever fruit it was, earth declared independence from heaven. Earth was never meant to operate apart from heaven. Then you have the arrival of now what God calls the world. Remember, he's talking about heaven and earth. Now you hear the world. Satan is the god of this world. Satan entered through man's disobedience, and the world is the systems that operate in the earth. That's why Jesus is the light of the For God so loved the, not earth. Nothing wrong with earth. The world is what's wrong with earth. Okay? Are you seeing this? These are just kind of the theological hairs that when you don't split them, it all feels like a bowl of soup. But when you start making sense of it, like, oh. So now when Jesus says, all authority is given to me. Why? Why? Because God's authority in the earth had been removed. So Adam was the first Adam. Jesus is called the second Adam. If an Adam screws it up, it takes an Adam to fix it. So Jesus came and through his death, burial, and resurrection defeated Satan and the power of sin and said, now I got the keys of death, hell, and the grave. All authority has been given to me, not just in heaven, but heaven and again back on the earth. So here's the command. That was a quick sermon, that right there. Amen. That's worth a whole nother offering right there. Just that. All authority's been given me in heaven and on earth. Next verse, please. Go therefore. He didn't say put y'all come on the sign. He says you are being commissioned. So I'm sending you to Google. Sending you to Facebook. I'm sending you to PG&E. If you're in Greenville, I'm sending you to BMW and I'm sending you to Michelin. If you're anywhere else in the world, I'm sending you. I'm not telling you to invite, I'm sending you. Don't try to get them to your church to get the culture of church. You go there and take the culture of the kingdom. The enemy is in the world. That's the world. So I'm taking you and putting you behind enemy lines. Come on, folks. Come on. Roll with me. Roll with me. Guys in the back, just keep the scripture up there. I got to do it. Will y'all let me just flow? Just let me flow. Okay? Nobody in the balcony. Y'all went, raise your hand if you're still with me in the balcony, okay? I don't want nobody in the balcony looking for a Tic Tac right now. Just stay with me. Everybody. Jesus was born during the Roman Empire. That is not a coincidence. Jesus talked of this kingdom. Okay? Rome was different than any other empire if you've ever studied history. Every other empire would go and conquer you and remove you from your homeland and take you into captivity, not Rome.
Rome would go and conquer you and leave you there and send Romans and send a governor. Remember Pontius Pilate? He was a governor. And what would they do? You ever heard when in Rome do as the Romans do? What they would do is they figured they could get enough people and put them in your culture and leave Romans there long enough and they would create Roman culture. And Jesus came in the fullness of time. That means the right time. Why? Because the Roman culture and the Roman Empire was the closest thing physically that could mirror the kingdom he was trying to bring. You don't go and get them out of where they are and just try to get them to church. God is taking you there to change that culture. Okay, so now when their mouth is filthy, yours is righteous. So now when they're slothful, you're diligent. So now when they cheat and they're greedy, you're humble and you're giving. Y'all ain't saying nothing. And you say, but I don't know how to lead people to Jesus. Let me tell you, he didn't say talk. He said shine. So let your light shine before men that they will see your good works and glorify God. Sometimes you don't need to say anything. That's what gets Christians in trouble. We need to shut up and we need to shine. I have a famous quote that I've been saying for 20 years. God told us to be a light. He told us to shine. And a light doesn't have lips.

0: The Bible says those that are in Christ are all sons, and each and every one of you have an inheritance, and you can call on the name of the Lord for everything that God has given you through Jesus Christ. He has given you every spiritual blessing in heavenly places in Christ Jesus.
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2: Hope that you've been enjoying. We're cracking open a new topic right here, opening up a new series called Make It Plain. And this is a time where we're doing what? How does your individual destiny fit into God's corporate vision? God has something in the earth He will accomplish. How does what He wants to do in your life fit into the whole of that? We're calling that Make It Plain. I hope that you'll take this journey with me. I'm excited that you're here. I always take a moment in the middle of the telecast just to do two things, to thank you and to reach out to you. Number one, I'm so grateful for everybody that helps us do what we do. We have just begun to reach a milestone. I keep telling you about it. I'm going to continue because I've been talking about it for years and we're finally here. We're in over 100 nations of the world in our telecast and our broadcasting, and you, many of you, have walked with us through the steps of that journey. It's still hard for me to believe that. But one of the things I want to do is be able to get into all these nations in their native language. That is a whole different dynamic, a whole different scale, a mountain that you have to climb, and with a whole different cost and resources and things that you need to be able to accomplish that. And we are on the cusp of being able to now get into these nations in 31 different languages with some of the things we've been able to do with the resources that you provided. Thank you so much for your giving to Ron Carpenter Television. I'm grateful. And I want to appeal to others of you who may want to give, maybe for the first time, maybe one time, maybe become a covenant partner. For your first gift of any type, we're going to be able to give you this to say thank you for being a part of this ever-growing family of people around the whole world. Because what are we here to do? Make disciples of all nations, baptizing in the name of the Father, Son, and the Holy Ghost. Would you help us do that right here? We're in a great day, and God is about to do great things. Go therefore and make disciples. This is where we landed last week. The root word of disciples, discipline. Go therefore and take the word of God and create a people of discipline of all nations, baptizing them in the name of the Father, the Son, and the Holy Spirit. Next verse. Teaching them to observe all the things I've commanded you. And lo, I'm with you always, even to the end of the age. Go, take the word of God, create disciplined people. People that will tell the truth when everybody's lying. People that come early and people that stay late. People that are diligent. People that bring value. People that add value to a room. People that no matter where you put them, they're going to make it better. People that can be depended on. People that are loyal. People that are not cheating, but they're honorable. Take these, make these disciplined people and send them all over the world. And by the way, I'm with you and I'll never leave you. And then he goes, Father, in the name of Jesus, bless your word. And everybody said, amen. We talked to each other at this church. Tell your neighbor, say, here we go, here we go. Will you give me a few minutes to just wear this thing out?
3: Thank you, Lord.
2: All of you ain't saying, yeah. I say, I hear it about the fourth row. I need somebody back in the back. Say, bring it, Pastor. Go on, bring it. Okay.
3: All right.
2: One of the things that I'm so grateful for that the church really struggled to do for decades, that I'm grateful for, that God has let my eyes see and that he's used the anointing on my life to do, is to break cultural and racial barriers. Those racial and cultural difficulties that keep people to their own space. I have also found another barrier that sometimes is just as and maybe more difficult, and that's the generational barrier. Most of the time, if you go to a church, almost all the people in that church are the same age. Very difficult for a church to be multi-generational, because your children will not touch God with your song. And of course, if I'm going to go to my church, we're going to sing my kind of music. Very selfish. Because we don't do a lot of things that come natural to me. But we're not trying to save me. I'm saved. I've got a whole nother generation. Let's take all the resources that the previous saved generations have, and now let's turn them on a new generation. And what I have to realize is, let me show you how this works. I told my pastors at Transfer, I was having a talk with about 30 of them in the back. I said, guys, I'm only 57. It's not like I'm 91. I said, but I've had to reinvent myself about four times. If you'd have told me 25 years ago that half of my staff was going to be production, I'd have laughed you out of the room. There was no social media. There was no Facebook Live. There was no online church. If you'd have told me that the people in the building will be the smallest group of people that I talk to, I'd have never believed you. When I started church, you want more people, build a bigger building, have more services. But you were locked to what was in that building. We've got 30 times as many people online right now as we got in this room. And I may be conservative. Right now. So when I was in my 20s and when I was in my 30s, I had the young generation. Because a seed produces after its own kind. So I attract people that are like me. Well, then I looked around one day when I was about 39, 40 years old. I looked around and my whole church was 40 years old. I said, whoa, wait a minute. I used to be the guy that got all the young adults. And I looked and everybody was my age and up. And I realized that what used to come natural to get the next generation will have to be intentional. That reaching a new generation, I have come to a place in my life that reaching a 23-year-old will not be organic. It will be intention. It will be with great intention on my part to target a sound and target an experience that speaks with relevancy to their culture and to their generation, and let them know that Jesus loves them just like I've let every other generation know. But I'll have to speak it differently. I'll have to do it differently. And I'll have to do it through social media. And I'll have to do it through videos. And I'll have to do it through production. Now that changes what we can talk about. Because I used to could say, meet me at so-and-so restaurant, and everybody in the room would laugh. I used to say, you know, down there at the stadium. Well, people in Zimbabwe and Honduras who are watching right now don't know where the stadium is. So you realize now you're not preaching to a room, you're preaching to a globe. That's reinventing my vocabulary. Okay? We just right there for the offering. Lord, you are good. That's my stuff. I can actually sing when we do that music. No. I mean, like, let down your nets. I mean, I can sing. Okay? I know how to jump in. I know how to jump out. I know the beats. I could jump on the drum and play the song myself blindfolded. I know the words either way. I know when to stop it. I know how to count it down and start it again, because that's my thing. I struggle with, I'm just grateful for you. I'm like trying to find a place like a jump rope where I can get in. I don't know how to get in. But it ain't about singing my song. It's about seeing a new generation filling up the altars, lined up 6-7 line deep with tears streaming down their face and their hands in the air. I could care less if we're singing my preference. So what do? You keep reinventing yourself with intentionality to speak to a new generation. Okay? Now, why am I telling you all this? Because he said, go into all the nations and make disciples. Go into all the world and make disciples. Now, stay with me. My generation was a power, signs, and wonders generation. We would get in a car and drive anywhere if we thought a miracle was going to break out. Anywhere. Big building, small building, it didn't matter. Waiting in the line outside in July, 4 hours, didn't matter. Okay? But my generation, those power guys, they didn't end well. I don't know what happened. Got to the end of their lives, families fell apart, marriages fell apart, all type of shenanigans, scandals breaking out. So here come the millennials. And they're like, we don't want that. Come on now, stay with me now, I'm telling you. I've earned enough time to be able to know the strengths and weaknesses of a generation. So the millennials said, we're going to polish this thing up. We're going to get our production right and all this stuff. But you Holy Ghost guys, y'all are crazy. So we don't want none of that in our church. We're going to have this thing entertainment based. We're going to bless people and we're going to make it exciting and we're going to build community and have people have connections. But we're not going to disciple people. And so now you've got a generation that can worship for 2 hours and can't string three scriptures together. And it's like we always get one or the other. And I'm wanting to see this Gen Z young millennial generation put it all together. Or if you can get worship, and if you can get word, and if you can get discipline. Come on, somebody. I'm telling you, y'all are a different group of people. Y'all are different. Y'all got something different in your eye. You got a fire burning in you that I haven't seen before. So if you can take your passion and you can couple it with the word, if you can get zeal and get knowledge, you will be the most dangerous revival birthing generation that has ever been on this planet in my lifetime. And all generations from the 90 years old to 9 need to clap their hands and shout hallelujah to that, because that's what we're trying to do. I'm not trying to build a church. I'm trying to create a move of God. Come on, somebody.
4: If I got reports today that 100,000 miracles took place, would I be happy? I'd be ecstatic. But if I found out somebody watched this telecast and left and still didn't know Jesus Christ as her Lord and Savior, I would still sense some semblance of failure. That, in other words, it didn't accomplish what it could have. If you don't know Jesus Christ as your Lord and Savior, He is Alpha, Omega, beginning, end, author, and finisher of your faith, then every good thing starts with Him and asking Him into your heart to be your Lord and Savior. Would you pray this prayer with me? Lord Jesus, I thank You that You paid the price for my salvation. I thank You, and I believe that You died and rose on the third day for my salvation. I confess You as God's Son, my Lord. Would You come into my heart, cleanse me, wash me. I want to be born again. Live in me, be my Lord and Savior from this moment forward. I accept Your gift of salvation. Thank You for it in Jesus' name. Amen. If you prayed that prayer, call us, write us, email us, let us know, because we are ecstatic about your new journey with Jesus. It is the best decision you will ever make, and we want to help cultivate that and let it grow right here at Ron Carpenter Television. Until next time, God bless you. I hope that you've enjoyed the telecast. We'll see you real soon.
0: The Bible says those that are in Christ are all sons, and each and every one of you have an inheritance, and you can call on the name of the Lord for everything that God has given you through Jesus Christ. He has given you every spiritual blessing in heavenly places in Christ Jesus.
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9: Hello, friends, and welcome. Have you ever wondered if your life is too far gone to ever find redemption? Is it possible that God finds tremendous value in us, even when we cannot love ourselves? Well, my guest today would say yes, he does, and he is the reason this husband and wife duo individually discovered that Jesus reaches into the darkest pit of existence, not only to rescue them from a world of hopelessness and shame, but to restore and make all things new again. 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And they are both entrepreneurs. 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Since 1988, through speaking and coaching, Sean has been helping thousands of people become solid, strategic, and solution-oriented leaders in life and in business. And I can't wait for you to hear their story. So Sean and Micah, without further ado, I want to welcome you here today and thank you for being with me.
10: Thank you for having us.
11: Yeah, we're excited to be here with you, Brenda.
9: Yes, well, you are gorgeous people and you're beautiful inside and out. And I know that we have so much in common, kind of had this friendship through my husband. And I'm so excited to tell your story today. But, you know, for the sake of our viewers, I want you both to just start talking about a little bit of your backstory. What did life really look like for each of you before Jesus came into the picture? Can you tell us, Sean, you want to start? You want to tell us a little bit about what your life looked like before Christ?
11: Okay, so no ladies go first, I guess, today. So I'm
10: okay.
11: So, you know, yeah, absolutely. I grew up the first 5 years of my life. My grandfather was a minister for 37 years, come from a long line of people in ministry. But my folks divorced at five. And that shifted everything for us. We didn't go to church anymore. My mom became a single mom, putting herself through school, working, you know, two jobs, the whole thing that single moms embrace. And so due to that, we were put in situations where we had caretakers and so forth. I was molested at age 6 and 9. Oh. So once again, the shifting of how life should be, how life was created to be, just changed for me. And so that put me into a place where you're kind of just going through life trying to figure it out. And that led to my teen years and into my 20s, where I went back to church for a brief time at age 20. But unfortunately, the church I went back to just honestly, there just wasn't a lot of acceptance there. The love of Christ was not evident in that church. And so I only lasted about 6 months because I was like, man, if this is what God is like, then I don't want any part of him. This is not like the love I used to experience at my grandfather's church when I was a small child. So I was back out into the world all through my 20s, ran hard trying to fill the hole in my heart, and found myself living in Los Angeles from Oklahoma at the time, in Van Nuys, California, and knew I needed to get back into church. Was sitting in a bar one night having a beer talking to God, saying, I have everything that, the world tells you to have, but I'm still miserable and I have no hope. And so I reached out, discovered the little church called The Church on the Way with an amazing man called Jack Hayford as the senior pastor. Pastor Jack was my first pastor as I rededicated my life. Come on, that was a sweet place to land.
9: That's true.
11: Yeah, so I came from a Church of Christ background into Foursquare, Spirit-filled, come on somebody, ready to get after it. With my hair on fire, never looked back, and God said, there's more to me than what you've known, and I want to take you on a journey. And so that started in 1996, and here we are.
9: Wow. So in that journey, did you experience a disconnect, really, from God, where, I mean, what happened in terms of your values and your lifestyle?
11: Well, my values and lifestyle went right out the door because, you know, when you are in pain, you look to medicate it. And so for me, that's exactly what I did. You know, I was very promiscuous. I think when you get molested as a small child, the definition and the understanding of what true intimacy is just goes right out the window. And so for me, the message I received as a small boy was that I was disposable.
9: Right.
11: And so that I became just a thing, just a toy for people to play with and throw away. So, but at the same time, it's all I felt I had to give. It's the only value add that I had as a human being. So that was my struggle all through my teens and 20s. And so for God to take that and start to shift that into you are of value, you are worthy. You're so worthy. I sent my son to die for you. You're created in my image. My DNA is inside of you. So to start to shift the mindset, the framing, the perception of how I saw myself was, you know, the biggest thing that I embraced is kind of growing into the greatness, you know, that he puts inside all of us.
9: Amazing. Yeah. I, too, struggled with the same kind of issues, having had sexual trauma at the age of 8. So it was something that really kind of split my identity. And I dealt with tremendous shame and self-hatred. And even though I was quite the performer and loved God and all these things, you know, I was a perfectionist. I didn't like myself. And it took me a long time. And it was in my adult years, really, that that epiphany came to me through my own unraveling, which, Micah, I think that I'm going to hear some things from you, too. I want to hear your backstory. I mean, tell me about your childhood and some of the things you experienced and how you met Jesus, really.
10: So, you know, I was not growing up in church at all, never really went, and was quite a proud atheist later in my late teens. But when you think you come from an animal, you behave like one. That really was a quite destructive mindset because before the age of 20, I had had 3 abortions. And from the age of 14 to 21, I was in and out of drug treatment centers. Quite the partying, a lot of promiscuity as well, and just a lot of despair, a lot of self-hatred, and really had no hope. God was not mentioned in my world, but I knew that I was getting to a place after one failed attempt suicide. I was getting to a place where I wanted to try to kill myself again, and so I went to a recovery program, and for the first time, thought, okay, either there is a God or there's no point in living. In my life, it had become one or the other. And so life was so bad without God. And so what if I'm a fool for believing there is one? Let's just give this a shot and see what happens. And it was really life transforming for me. From that encounter, I had met a man, my ex-husband, who was a Baptist preacher's kid. God bless him. But you know, we met, we got married, and we entered into ministry. And God has used the testimony of overcoming drug addiction and even overcoming the inability to forgive myself for my three abortions. Yeah. It was a really awakening moment for me to realize that I was, quite frankly, being very prideful, resisting the thought that I could forgive myself, because we're supposed to forgive like Christ forgave, right? Mm-hmm. He forgave us freely. So for me not to forgive myself freely is trying to do it my way, not the way that Scripture says.
12: Yeah.
10: And I feel completely liberated from those choices. Mm-hmm. The way I say it is, I don't even feel guilty for not feeling guilty that I have had abortions.
12: Yeah.
10: That's true.
12: You know, that's such an amazing and good point that you're bringing out, because I think we struggle a lot with not just forgiving others, but forgiving ourselves. And, you know, one of the things that my own father on his deathbed, it took him all the way to his deathbed to ask my forgiveness for something that he was so ashamed of that he could not forgive himself. But here he was about to meet his maker. And, you know, God used that to bring in such grace and such healing. It's amazing how, you know, the Lord is there, and he's calling to us, and he wants in, but we're the ones that are so guarded, and we self-protect, and we will disconnect from God and even from ourselves in those places that we feel such pain. So what did that look like for you to begin to experience the person of Jesus on the daily? I mean, was there struggle involved? Was there, you know, how did those old mindsets begin to change where you knew that you knew?
10: For me, there still is a struggle. I'll be very honest. And I think it does go back to childhood daddy issues.
12: Yeah.
10: Where the person of Jesus I struggle with, but not the word of Jesus.
12: Right.

0: going to hang on your coattails a little bit with
1: yeah.
0: that.
1: You know? Okay, so I was about to ask you, Sean, you know, with a background like yours and the things that the enemy tried to sift your life with, you know, how did you discover that your father was good and he loved you and he's not the abuser? He's not the person who's coming to steal or kill or even to condemn you. What does that picture look like for us?
2: I think, you know, I go back to my papa because, you know, he was a man that loved God and loved people so strongly with his entire being, this little 5'8" Italian guy that just would give all of himself to people. And so I knew that the love of God existed. Mm-hmm. And I knew at some point I would want to go back to it. But for me, you know, it's interesting that you use the term sifting. Because, you know, when Jesus was talking to Peter and he said, you know, Satan has asked for you that he may sift you as wheat, right? Woo, not a good process, not a fun process. What I love about that scripture is that he doesn't say, but, you know, I told him no, because we know that Satan has to ask for permission, right, to even have access to our life. He doesn't say, I told him no. He says, I prayed for you.
1: Mm.
2: And then he says, but, ooh, there's always a but in life because we're human beings and we make mistakes.
1: Yeah.
2: He says, but when you return to me, yeah, strengthen your brethren.
1: Mm-hmm.
2: He knows our heart to come back.
1: Yeah.
2: Into relationship.
1: Yes.
2: So for me, it was coming back into the relationship. I couldn't wait. Mm. And so what I quickly realized is that I have scars.
1: Yeah.
2: But scars are a sign of healing. They're a sign of life. They mean we made it. And
1: yeah,
2: so for me, I got excited about that. Because without the scar, we have an open wound. And as we all know, open wounds lead to infection, which lead to death.
1: Yeah.
2: And that could be physical, spiritual, emotional, relational, intellectual. There's so many different deaths we can experience in life.
1: Mm.
2: So for me, I got excited to say, hey, I have scars. Jesus showed his scars. I want to show my scars so people know that you can have hope. And so that's why I became big about sharing my story and showing my scars. The Bible says we're overcome by the blood of the Lamb and the word of our testimony.
1: Right.
2: So when we launched the Oaks, which I know we'll talk about later, it was all about that safe place where people could share their stories, show their scars, and let the love of Jesus have his way.
1: Oh, that's so good. I think there's a lot of the disconnect that we have with the Father God really is because we've experienced this disconnect and a brokenness in our relationships. And I mean, this has been since the beginning of time, and just the assault on our identities and the assault on the church, which really is the family, you know, if you think about it.
0: I think I had to change my expectation of what it meant to be a Christian, because I naively thought that when I became a Christian, life would be easier.
1: Yeah. Wow.
0: And that I thought because I had a relationship with Christ, bad things wouldn't happen. And because I prayed, he would answer. And when you enter into that relationship with Christ and bad things do happen, like an F5 tornado and you lose everything, the prayers don't get answered, being in a marriage for 15 years and him still choosing to use.
1: Yes.
0: When you're faced with such adversity as a believer, I think we're naive to think that then Christianity doesn't work and the relationship becomes severed, because there's not really a voice out there saying, just because you become a Christian, just because you pray, just because it looks like you're doing everything right, doesn't mean like it's going to feel like it's right. It's quite exactly the opposite.
1: Yeah.
0: You know, trials will come. Tribulations will come. And I think that there needs to be that voice out there to say, it's going to be tough, right?
1: Absolutely. Say that. I agree with you 100%. Yeah. And this is why I think we, you know, we will approach the Father as our big provider. I mean, it's like, you know, going to the genie in the bottle almost for some people. And we're coming to the Lord with our agenda, with our needs, with our desires. And we haven't yet had that, you know, crashed into that wall of, oh my goodness, I see who I am without you, Lord. We're still trying to fix all those things that are hidden under the surface. And, you know, what we bear

0: very alive, we give power to. And so those become the narrative that will cause us to want to, that the things that will guide our lives, and even if we're praying. And so it's a process, and God is just so patient with us, isn't he? How he'll just draw us, and he allows us. Listen, the scriptures say the rain falls, it's what you just said, on the just and the unjust. So we do experience those hardships in life, and I have come to appreciate them, because when I look back, I mean, can you guys look back on the hard things, the hardest things, the deepest pits, and can you look at those and say, I wouldn't want to go through them again, but they're what brought me to where I am today. Could you speak to that, Sean?
1: Yeah, well, you know, absolutely. And I think the first thing that pops into my mind is that for me, what truly lit me on fire was when I realized the heart of the Father and his pursuit of us.
0: Yeah.
1: You know, he'll leave the 99 to come find the one. Mm-hmm. The prodigal son, the father didn't wait and go, well, it's about time you showed up. I knew you'd be back one day. No, he jumped up and ran to his son.
0: Yeah.
1: And then even with Peter, we keep circling back to Peter.
0: Right.
1: You know, when the angel said to Mary, she says, go tell the disciples and Peter.
0: Yes.
1: God wanted to make sure Peter, boy, he's my boy. He's the rock. We're going to build the church on him. He's got the Jerusalem One ads trying to find a fishing job right now because he denied me. Go find him. Go find him. Pursue him. And so I think for me, it was about in the deepest moments, the darkest moments for me, when I truly understood the heart of the Father to restore relationship. That's what I just said. I've got to give it all over to him. I'll go through anything for him, because I was truly starting to get a grasp of his heart, a father to the fatherless. For those people that have felt, you know, that they were a throwaway for someone, that they were disposable, for him to say, oh, no, my pursuit of you is so great. I just want you to run into my arms and let me show you and teach you how to live the life that I created you for.
0: Absolutely. That, I mean, that, what a perfect picture and perfect description of the heart of Christ, which is the heart of the Father, to reach out to us and to redeem what's been lost, what's been marred. What do you think the biggest challenge for you guys has been to overcome, even knowing all these things? What's been the biggest hurdle that you have faced in terms of identity?
1: Oh, wow. Great question. You know, I think for me, as Michael was talking about earlier, it's just the shame of our own choices. You know, it's tough enough to forgive someone else, but I just did a message recently at the church where I was talking about, you know, you can't even begin to forgive anyone else until you learn to forgive yourself. To truly lean into his forgiveness. You know, if God was to fail either one of us, right, it'd be the first time in history he's ever failed a human being. And I love how Tommy Tenney says it. He says, frankly, you're just not that important. So, so he's not going to mess it all up for you or me or anybody else. It's equal love for all of us that he says, look, I gave my son for you before you were ever a thought in your dad and mom's eyes. So here's the thing. It's just a matter of truly starting to lean into the relationship. You know, it's like anything else. I have friends that I've had for 30 some odd years that I instantly know them when they call me on the phone. Why? Because I've invested in that time. I just encourage everyone to start to make the time to spend with him. And if you'll just do that, then his truth will penetrate any belief system that you've created or you've leaned into that it does not align with his word. And that can change and alter a life. I've seen it in my life. I've seen it in Micah's life. I've witnessed it in so many people that I know. There's nothing like his love that will just shift and change anyone's life.
2: And I love that, because you mentioned a belief system. And just recently for me, I think I was in this mindset or in this place of, I'm not a good enough mom. I'm not a good enough pastor's wife. I'm not a good enough designer. I'm not good enough. I'm not good enough. Not good enough. And so we're trying to be good enough, which is, again, a false belief, because we aren't good enough. No man is righteous. No, not one.
0: That's right.
2: That should free us that we're not good enough.
0: Yes.
2: It should make us want to strive to be good enough.
0: Yeah.
2: And when I got liberated from, why am I trying to be good enough? I'm not. Mm-hmm. Without Christ, I am nothing. Mm-hmm. That's the wrong focus. That's the wrong motivation. I am to empty myself, have that relationship with him, let him pour out of me. Then I don't need to be enough because he is.
0: I love that you said that, Micah. Could you take the model of this beautiful marriage that God has rewarded you both with in this season of your life, and maybe some of the elements of how do you grow a marriage or a relationship? How do you fall in love? How do we take those principles? And because it's the marriage with the Lamb, we are the bride of Christ. Can you speak to that?
1: Sure, I'd love to. Well, first of all, you know, it starts with a choice. You have to choose to answer his pursuit of us. You have to choose that relationship. And, you know, we chose each other knowing that we were both coming from divorces, knowing there was a lot of trauma and drama and different things we've been through. I used to say I had more issues than Life magazine, but that's okay because my dad knows how to read. But so we choose it, right?
0: Yeah.
1: And we did a lot of speaking in the beginning, right? She would speak to me about what she wanted, needed, and I'd speak to her. We do that a lot with God. We do a lot of speaking in the beginning because, boy, if you're there, I'm going to really just throw it at you, and I'm going to download and vent. I'm going to just let you have it. But what I've discovered over the last 25 years is that the more I learned to listen to him, that's when the relationship deepened because I was allowed to hear his heart and not just to vent mine or to share mine. When we learned to listen to one another and that's truly good. Listen, not listening so I can have my point next, because boy, we're Italian, we talk with our hands and we get going, and but not just listening to respond, but listening to understand.
0: Yeah, wow.
1: When we started to embrace that, marriage started to grow and deepen. When I started to embrace that with God, and I would spend time with him, and I would just shift, what do you want to talk about? What's on your heart today? What do you want to share? That relationship changed.
0: And so it's powerful. That's so good. I know what it's like to be in a conversation that's a heated one, that's little becoming an argument, and you know, feeling like I'm thinking about the next thing I'm going to say, and I'm not listening. I mean, we all have been there, right? So, you know, I think that too is a process of learning. You just said it, learning to listen. You know, where we're not so self-absorbed. I mean, we are living in a narcissistic culture that has unfortunately invaded the mind, penetrated the mindset of the body of Christ on so many levels. And I think that in this time of trouble and shaking, I mean, we're experiencing it's an opportunity that as we're experiencing this correction, this season of correction, it's an opportunity for us to allow God. It's causing us to have to pause. We have to pause. And it's unearthing all the anxieties and the fears and the things that people have long buried. It is a journey. And we're so destination-oriented that sometimes God has to just pull back the reins and say, just let me walk with you. Let me talk with you. And all the joys that we find on that journey. I'm right there with you guys. I love him so much because I have learned to enjoy the journey and to dance even if it's raining. I've learned to find my joy in the midst of even the heartbreaks and the heartaches. How can everybody find you? I'm sure people are going to want to come visit your church when they're in Oklahoma City. How can they find you and your ministry?
1: You know, you said dancing with him, and it reminded me of that whole, you know, footprints thing. And I know there's times that I walk beside him, holding his hand. We skip, we run, we laugh, we dance, we play. There's also times he picks me up and he carries me. Oh. But regardless, we're always on that journey together, right?
0: Yeah.
1: And that's what makes it so powerful. We're both on social media. The Oaks is on Facebook and Instagram, the OaksOKC .church website. I'm on social media. She is with her company as well.
2: And if you pray for me, there really isn't a voice that's speaking about design and how to honor God. And yes. I do know that God is the ultimate designer and he cares about design. And
0: yes.
2: But there's not a lot of talk about why design can be good. And because I think our country has swung a pendulum a bit where there's an excess of design a little bit as well. So I've really been praying about how God could help me be a voice out there about how to honor God in your home through design.
0: I love that because we're creating an atmosphere.
2: Yes.
0: And oftentimes that was something that when I was in interior design full time, I knew I was creating an atmosphere of where people could come to heal or to, you know, for blessing. And it's amazing. I totally believe in that. And we see it all through the Old Testament in the Bible. So that's beautiful. And we'll have to talk about that sometime in another conversation. But, you know, you guys, I really appreciate you taking the time to stop off your busy schedules and come together with us and have this conversation with me. I think you're both wonderful, beautiful people. And I know that you've been through a lot in your life, but the word of hope that you bring and the attitude and the understanding of who we are in Christ is everything. And I hope that our viewers, I know that they were blessed today. So thank you for being here.
1: Well, thank you for having us and just giving us that opportunity to show our scars and tell our story and just share with people about the heart of the Father, because that's our life now. And we love getting those opportunities to do that.
0: Amen. Well, friends, I want to thank you too for spending this time with us. I know that you were blessed, and I invite you to go to their website and check out their ministry. And I'm also going to invite you to return and come and hear another one. In the meantime, I'm Brenda Crouch. Be blessed.
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0: Beloved, I want to welcome you to this edition of On the Living Edge. Dr. Mark Sciarrone here, and I want to tell you that I'm really grateful that you've chosen to spend this time with me. And as always, Edge Partners, what can I say? 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You're enabling us to reach every nation on the planet. Thank you. Thank you. Beloved, we're in this brand new series on reading the signs and understanding how to braille the culture with the sons of Issachar. And this second installment is reading the present, the signs beneath the culture. We're going to go to Matthew 16, 1-4. I invite you to sit back, take a deep breath. You might have to put your seatbelt on because we're going to look at many of the issues we're facing right now from a Christocentric perspective. And it might just stretch us a bit. Open your heart, open your mind, open the sacred text to Matthew 16, chapter 1, and let's look at how to read the present. Beloved, we are now in the second installment of this series, Reading by Touch, Brailing the Culture with the Sons of Issachar. And this lesson is about reading the present, the signs beneath the culture. In Matthew 16, the first four verses, we have these words. And the Pharisees and Sadducees came, and testing him, they asked him to show them a sign from heaven. But he replied to them, "When it is evening, you say it will be fair weather, for the sky is red. And in the morning, there will be a storm today, for the sky is red and threatening. Do you know how to discern the appearance of the sky, but cannot discern the signs of the times? An evil and adulterous generation eagerly seeks for a sign, and a sign will not be given except the sign of Jonah. And he left them and went away." This is a direct link back to the sons of Issachar in 1 Chronicles 12:32. This is a pattern of those who understood the times, and Jesus now intensifies that same responsibility. Jesus expects his hearers, particularly these, the Sadducees and the Pharisees, to interpret their moment in light of what God is doing in him, raising the stakes of discernment from national wisdom to the recognition of the Messiah. The continuity across both testaments is that God holds his people responsible for perceptive, spiritually attuned reading of their times. And indifference is a culpable failure rather than a neutral stance. Our task as we approach this here is to name the major signs of our global moment and to read them at the level of meaning rather than merely react to them. Jesus locates the decisive sign of the times in his own person, refusing the crowd a spectacle and pointing instead to the sign of Jonah, which is his death, burial, and resurrection. Reading the culture, brailing the culture from a Christocentric perspective means measuring every contemporary sign against the lordship, listen carefully, of the crucified and risen Christ, in whom all human regimes are relativized. Paul tells us in Colossians 1, "For in him all things were created, both in the heavens and on the earth, visible and invisible, whether thrones or dominions or rulers or authorities. All things have been created through him and for him. And he is before all things, and in him all things hold together." That's Colossians 1, 16 and 17. The crisis of sovereignty runs beneath all of our politics and finds its answer in the confession that Christ is Lord above every power, so that no leader or movement can claim ultimate allegiance. The crisis of love runs beneath our polarization and meets the command of Christ to love even our enemy, which redefines the neighbor by mercy rather than by affinity. Jesus says in Luke 10, "Which of these three do you think proved to be a neighbor to the man who fell into the robber's hands?" And he said, "The one who showed mercy toward him." Then Jesus said, "Go and do the same." the Good Samaritan. The crisis of truth that runs beneath our information disorder in the current culture is answered by Christ, who is the truth in his person, before whom both Scripture and the church are continually tested and reformed. Jesus said in John 14:6, "I am the way and the truth and the life. No one comes to the Father but through me." The crisis of belonging that runs beneath our loneliness is answered by incorporation into the body of Christ, an adopted family that crosses every human division. Paul in Ephesians 2:19, "So then you are no longer strangers and sojourners, but you are fellow citizens with the saints and are of God's household." To braille the culture from a Christ-centered perspective is to keep returning to Christ as the criterion, since he is both the deepest sign to be read and the one in whose light every other sign becomes legible. When we read culture, almost everything works on three levels at once, and an ordinary apple is the simplest way to see them. So we're going to talk about semiotics, which is the Greek word for sign, semion. Sign, signifier, signified. We say signify, but I'm making the emphasis on sign right now, signified, because that's what we're talking about. When we read culture, almost everything works on three levels. So let's understand this. Ferdinand Saussure, who was the father of semiotics, taught that meaning is never a single thing, but a relationship between a form and the idea it carries. The sign is the whole package, the complete unit of form and meaning that communicates something. So the apple we instantly recognize and read is itself a sign. Now, when I say apple, in your mind, you don't see A-P-P-L-E. You see an apple. Now, depending on your preference, you may see a Braeburn apple. I may see a Roman apple. Someone else may see a yellow apple. Someone else may see a Macintosh apple. But the apple is the sign, okay? The sign of fire is the form that carries the meaning, the part we can see, hear, or touch. So with the apple, it's the written word A-P-P-L-E, the spoken sound or the rounded red picture of the fruit. There's a difference between the picture of an apple and the apple itself. That's the sign of fire. So the sign of fire is only the carrier. Since the letters and the sound are not edible and can't be baked into a pie, the signified is the meaning the form calls to mind. So when you see the word or the picture, your mind reaches for the idea of a round, crisp, edible fruit that grows on a tree. The signified is that mental concept, the appleness, and it lives in your understanding rather than in your hand. But in your understanding, you can even imagine smelling it and even tasting it. It helps to add a third thing, since the actual apple in the bowl is the referent, the real object out in the world, different again from the word that names it and the concept in your head. The word, the idea, and the thing are three separate realities that we normally experience as one. The link between the signifier and the signified is not fixed by nature, but learned and shared, which is why other languages use different words, such as manzana or pomme, French for apple, for the same concept. Meaning is a convention a community agrees upon, not a label nature stamped on the fruit. This is why a single apple can carry very different signifieds depending on the setting, and learning to notice that shift is the skill we're after in terms of understanding the times and knowing what to do. In Western popular imagination, the apple signifies temptation and the fall, even though Scripture never really actually names the fruit in the garden an apple. In a child's hand held out to a teacher, the apple signifies respect and learning. On the back of a phone, the apple signifies a technology brand. In the phrase, the Big Apple, the apple signifies the city I grew up in, New York. In the story of Snow White, the apple signifies a hidden poison. When we braille the culture, we do this with the signs all around us, looking past the surface form to ask what meaning a community is attaching to it, and then asking under scripture whether that meaning is true. This puts the apple to work, since we now read the culture the same way we read that apple, on three levels at once. The skill is easy to name, hard to do, since we learn to look past what is said on the surface in order to hear what people are aching for underneath it all. The first pattern is democratic backsliding. Let's get into the culture. Democratic backsliding, a country slowly sliding away from healthy self-government, often without a single dramatic event we could point to. The sign, the part we can observe on the surface, shows up as the weakening of checks and balances, the arrangements that keep any one part of government from doing whatever it pleases. The same sign appears as pressure on judges, on courts, hostility aimed at journalists and the press, and the steady growth of power in the highest office, whether a president or a prime minister. The sign of fires, the words and slogans that carry this mood are phrases about needing a strong leader, taking back control, granting emergency powers, and naming certain groups as enemies of the people. The signified, the real hunger underneath, is a longing to feel safe and protected, so strong that it grows impatient with the slow rules that restrain power and willing to accept solutions imposed by force. The slogans are about strength and control, but the ache underneath is fear, and fear that is never pastored will trade its freedoms for the promise of protection. The second pattern is the collapse of trust, where people increasingly assume the worst about their leaders, their neighbors, and especially anyone on the other side. The sign on the surface is widespread dissatisfaction with how we are governed, with open hostility between rival groups who can no longer talk to one another. The signifiers are phrases such as they hate us, we will never compromise, drawing a hard line between us and them. Us and them. The signified underneath is a deep insecurity, a felt sense of being under threat, in which shared citizenship is replaced by a picture of the other side as an enemy to be defeated rather than a neighbor to be lived with. The words sound like strength and loyalty, but the reality underneath is a fear of one another, and that fear slowly turns fellow citizens into enemies in our imagination. The third pattern is information disorder, a tidy name for the flood of true, false, and fabricated material that now fills our screens. This flood includes misinformation, false content shared by people who do not realize it's false, disinformation, synthetic media, images, voices, and videos generated by machines to look real. The sign on the surface is not only the spread of all this, but a deeper collapse beneath it, since many people have stopped trusting any source at all. The sign of fires are the constant cry of fake news and the slogan, do your own research, used as a shield against anything one would rather not believe, and the endless conspiracy hashtags that promise hidden knowledge. The signified runs in two opposite directions at once, since some drift toward relativism, the belief that nothing can be known and every claim is merely an opinion, while others harden into a brittle, suspicious certainty that already knows the answer and trusts nobody. When people no longer tell what's true, they either give up on truth or cling to their own version with white knuckles. Suspicious certainty that always knows the answer and trusts no one. The white knuckles, both responses leave them easy to manipulate. The fourth pattern is loneliness and atomization, Atomization means a society breaking apart into isolated individuals, much as a solid object breaks into countless particles. The sign on the surface is the high number of people who report feeling isolated, the mounting strain on mental health, and the erosion of the institutions that once knit people together, such as families, congregations, clubs, unions, and neighborhood life. The sign of fires are the everyday language of burnout, of being done with people, and of a busyness that seems to never stop. The signified underneath is a God-given hunger to belong, one that does not vanish when community vanishes, but goes searching for belonging wherever it can be found, which is what makes lonely people vulnerable to extremist movements and cultic groups that offer instant family. The words sound like exhaustion and withdrawal, but the ache underneath is the longing to be known and to belong, and that longing will attach itself to almost anything that promises a home. The pastoral skill is to read past the signifier to the signified, since the slogan on the surface is rarely the actual issue. Behind the demand for a strong leader is fear. Behind the refusal to compromise is insecurity. Behind the cry of fake news is exhaustion with never knowing what's true. And behind the language of burnout is a hunger to belong. This matters because the gospel doesn't finally answer slogans, but it does answer aches. Since Christ meets the fear, the insecurity, the confusion, and the loneliness, these signs point toward Him. When we hear the ache beneath the slogan, we stop arguing with the surface and begin ministering to the person, which is what it means to braille the culture as followers of Jesus. Where the semiotic lens asked what the signs around us mean, the lived experience asks what those signs are doing to us, to our inner life, our ordinary daily experience. The signs we've named don't stray outside of us on a screen or in a newsfeed, since they quietly reshape our inner experience as believers. And honest teaching has to say so. Many believers now carry a chronic background anxiety, a low and constant hum of threat that never quite resolves. This isn't the sharp fear of a single emergency, but a steady undertone, the sense that something, somewhere, is always wrong, and it slowly drains our attention away from God without our noticing. Another common condition is outrage fatigue, the numbness that settles in after our capacity to be angry at what is wrong has been worn out. Our hearts were made to respond to injustice, but when we were asked to be outraged at something new every hour, that capacity is overstimulated past exhaustion until we feel nothing at all. We numb out. The hidden danger of this numbness is that we grow indifferent to real evil because we're tired, mistaking exhaustion for peace. The habit many now call doom scrolling, the endless scrolling through bad news on a phone, even changes the way we experience time. It traps us in a restless present moment, always braced for the next bad thing, never quite at rest, never quite here, leaning anxiously into whatever comes next. Many also experience a quiet collapse of their identity into a political or cultural tribe, in which who they are becomes mostly a matter of which side they're on. I'll let you think about that. This belonging can feel good and even safe, yet it is purchased at a very terrible and high price, since it trains us to see the neighbor on the other side as an enemy rather than as a person for whom Christ died. Many believers describe living in perpetual emergency, as though an alarm is always sounding and every day is a fresh crisis. That constant emergency crowds out slower, older experiences of time, the rhythm of worship, the rhythm of the church's seasons, and the rhythm of Sabbath rest, the unforced rhythms of grace, as Eugene Peterson called them, in which we remember that the world is held by God and not by us. The recovery of our attention becomes a genuine spiritual discipline, and it's not a small one. To braille the culture is to touch the patterns of the world gently and attentively, the way fingers read raised dots, rather than be grabbed and jerked about by every headline. This is the difference between handling the news and being handled by the news. The goal of this attentiveness is not to become more obsessed with the news, but more available to God. We pay attention to the culture so that we might hear the call of Christ more clearly, since seeing the world rightly is meant to serve seeing and following Him. And how do we know what we know? This lens matters. It's called epistemology because the deepest danger of our moment is not only what we believe, but whether we still trust that anything can be known. When a people lose confidence that truth can be found, they fall into one of two ditches, a tired cynicism that trusts nothing or a paranoid certainty that suspects everything, and both leave us lost. Jesus treats the failure to read the signs of the times as a real failure of knowing for which people are held responsible. No one gets off the hook, rather than as an innocent mistake. Read Luke 12:56. This means discernment is a duty laid upon ordinary believers and not merely a special gift handed to a chosen few. Every follower of Jesus is called to learn how to see, and none of us is excused from the patient work of discernment. Christian discernment refuses both ditches, turning away from the relativism that shrugs and says nothing is true, and from the brittle certainty that claims to know everything in advance and refuses to be questioned. In their place, it holds a humble and tested confidence, a settled trust in what God has actually revealed, carried with open hands that are wounded rather than clenched fists. A helpful guide is the late John Henry Newman, a 19th century thinker who described the illative sense, I-L-L-A-T-I-V-E, the mind's everyday ability to add up many small clues into a single confident judgment. We use this ability all the time without naming it, the way we can be sure a friend is upset from a dozen tiny signals, none of which would prove it on its own. Faithful reading of the culture works the same way, gathering many small converging signs into a settled judgment rather than demanding one decisive proof before we will believe anything. This is why the slogan to do your own research can conceal a collapse of humility, however reasonable it first sounds. It can replace the patient, shared, scripture-tested work of discernment with one person's gut feeling as though truth were something each of us invents alone in front of a screen at midnight. Real knowing, beloved, has always been communal and accountable, tested against scripture and against the wisdom of others, rather than discovered in private and then defended against everyone on social media. The image of Braille, beloved, is worth keeping here as a picture of knowing itself, since reading by touch is slow, patient, bodily, and disciplined. That's the kind of knowing our fast, impatient information culture has nearly forgotten, and the kind the church right now most needs to recover. The Holy Spirit sanctifies this kind of knowing within the church rather than around it, which means the Spirit grows our discernment in the company of God's people who are cross-shaped rather than in isolation where we abandon the cross. Discernment matures under scripture, prayer, in community, and around the cross, where our blind spots can be gently corrected rather than in the lonely confidence of someone certain that they alone see clearly. All I can tell you is stay tuned. Beloved, as we come to this moment, as always, this is your opportunity to participate with us in work we're doing all around the world. And as I've shared with you, we're growing, we're expanding. People are hungry. They're wanting to hear what's unfolding, and they're wanting to hear it in a substantive way in Christ. And you're enabling us to do that, and I'm grateful for it. And I want us to continue to do that. And so this month, for your love gift of $35, I want to offer you this brand new series, Reading by Touch, Brailing the Culture with the Sons of Issachar. There's so much content in this series. There are things here I haven't covered ever when I've dealt with the Sons of Issachar, and I'm obviously dealing with the next 5 to 7 years and giving you highlights of all that's going on. Your love gift of $35 will be a major help to continue to do what we're doing around the world, and I want to thank you in advance for loving us enough to participate. If you're moved on to sow a love gift of $55, I really want to encourage as many of you as can, get this book, Prophetic Integrity and the Elijah Legacy. I promise this part of the journey of Elijah all the way to outrunning Ahab's chariot to Jezreel will bless you immeasurably and give you profound insights on the process of discerning the leading of the Spirit. It's life-giving, it's life-shaping, it's life-forming, it's life-changing. Your love gift of $55 will enable us to do what we're doing, and this book will add blessing to your life as you give. And finally, for your love gift of $75, I have a brand new series, Following Jesus in the Age of Artificial Intelligence. It's a 4-message series, and I am persuaded that most of God's people are hearing about AI from one of two extremes. Either it's presented as the next savior of humanity, or it's the harbinger of the Antichrist. Neither response equips us to live faithfully in the world we actually inhabit. I want you to have this brand new 4-message series. It will bless you, it will strengthen you, it will equip you. Following Jesus into the Age of Artificial Intelligence. 4 messages, life-changing, you won't be disappointed. Call now, sow that love gift, $35, $55, $75. We will say thank you by putting these gifts in your hands. I am deeply grateful. I pray God blesses you richly.
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1: Hello, and thank you for watching his channel. With an international update, I'm Brian Perez. The State Department released a report accusing Cuba of supporting left-wing groups in the U.S. and infiltrating the highest levels of government. The report states the Cuban regime has conducted a sustained campaign of subversion against the U.S. for almost 70 years. The State Department released the report days after U.S. Secretary of State Marco Rubio called for world leaders to take the threat of violent far-left groups seriously. The State Department linked the Cuban regime to left-wing organizations like Antifa, Code Pink, Communist Party USA, Democratic Socialists of America, the National Network on Cuba, and the National Lawyers Guild, and detailed a plan certain left-wing organizations had for mobilizing in the event of U.S. military action against Cuba. The report describes Cuba's strategy against the U.S. as unique due to the irregular and covert operations of the regime. The State Department accused Cuba of perfecting an approach involving a war of attrition based on infiltration, espionage, sabotage, proxy networks, and a revolutionary infrastructure intended to, quote, turn America against itself. A powerful earthquake ripped through Peru's Andes region, killing at least five people and leaving hundreds displaced as homes and a church collapsed, with authorities warning that an unknown number of people remained missing. The magnitude 5.5 quake struck near the city of Sicaya in central Peru, according to the U.S. Geological Survey. The quake injured more than 20 people and forced at least 300 residents from their homes, according to Peru's National Civil Defense Institute. Carrying a Bible or praying at a patient's bedside inside Northern Ireland hospitals could be treated as a crime if it violates the abortion buffer zone laws, according to newly issued police guidance in the UK. Earlier this month, the PSNI, Police Service of Northern Ireland, issued a written response to the Northern Ireland Policing Board, clarifying the scope of the Abortion Services Safe Access Zones Act 2023 and its impact on hospital clergy and religious ministry. The law prohibits influencing, preventing or impeding access, or causing harassment, alarm, or distress to a protected person within 100 meters of facilities where abortions are performed. The law makes no exemptions for clergy or religious identity. Carrying Bibles, reading scripture, consensual pastoral ministry, and praying with a patient during end-of-life care could be considered unlawful if the activity takes place inside a protected zone and is recognized as potentially influencing or distressing a protected person nearby. Visible or passive religious practice may also constitute an offense, even where no direct approach or communication takes place. And Europe risks destroying its industrial base unless its leaders retreat from aggressive climate policies and respond to voters demanding economic results. That's according to Czech Environment Minister Igor Červený in an interview with Fox News Digital. He pointed to the pressure facing European manufacturers, particularly the automotive sector, and warned that companies were increasingly moving production abroad. The debate comes as Europe faces mounting pressure to revive its economy while maintaining ambitious climate targets. The discussion is increasingly relevant for the U.S., Europe's largest trading partner, as Washington and Brussels navigate disagreements over energy policy, industrial competitiveness, and the pace of the global transition away from fossil fuels. With an international update on his channel, I'm Brian Perez. Thank you very much for watching, and God bless.

Well, hello there, and welcome to another episode of Today's Bible Questions. I'm your host today, Todd Hampson, and I'm excited to join you today. We've got some great questions, really kind of week to week. It's always a mixed bag of questions, but some weeks they're more heavy theological. Other weeks there are a lot of eschatological questions, you know, questions about the end times. Some weeks there's a lot of personal questions. So this week we've got kind of a mix, but a few personal questions we can lean into that I think will be valuable for everybody. And real quick, if you've never heard of me before and you're wondering who is this guy that's teaching, Todd Hampson, you can go to toddhampson.com to find out more about my ministry. But I've written and illustrated about 15 books on Bible prophecy, apologetics, and theology in general. And also I'm an animation producer and illustrator. That's kind of my background. So I'm good at putting together visual theology, so to speak, when it comes to books. And also, last but not least, you can go check out Prophecy Pros Academy if you really are interested in diving deep in theology and kind of having a do-it-yourself, at-home, systematic theology training course. You can check that out as well. I do that with another friend of mine. But anyway, you can find all of that online. But today, we're going to do... Hopefully we'll get to about six questions today and basically six mini Bible studies that you're doing. So whenever I'm telling people about this show and encouraging them to tune in, I always share with them that it really is a condensed way to learn scripture. Not so much a systematic way, but it really does give you six or seven mini Bible studies in 30 minutes. You know, where else can you get that? So thank you for joining us. By the way, if you are wondering how to get your question answered on a future episode, you can text your question to that number there on your screen, 714-815-7097, and we will get that answered for you on a future episode of Today's Bible Questions. One last thing before we dive in, if you do submit a question and you feel comfortable, you can totally do it anonymously if it's a sensitive topic or something like that. But if you're open to it, share your name and where you're from, because that kind of is always neat to see and gives people an idea of where all these people are located who are sending in questions. So with that, we'll dive in. And this first question is actually an anonymous question. This person didn't include a name or a location, but they say, if I claim to be a Christian and I commit a sinful act, then I get sidetracked and forget to confess that sin, am I then destined to go to hell? Okay, so that's a really heartfelt question there. If somebody stumbling into sin and, you know, as admittedly forgetting to confess it, maybe they just forget about it and move on the next day. They're wondering, is that going to send them to hell? Well, there's a couple things to, I think, highlight here and unpack biblically. And one is we're told that Jesus, he made him to be sin for us. We learn that Jesus Christ paid the penalty for our sin. The whole book of Romans talks about sin and grace and stuff like that. Romans chapter 3, John chapter 3, and I believe it's 2 Corinthians 5 that talks about he made him who knew no sin to be sin for us, so that we might be made the righteousness of God in him. In other words, none of us are good enough to get there. Romans talks about that in chapter 3, that there's none righteous, no, not one. Not a single one of us, not the best person you could imagine, nor the worst person you could imagine, is good enough to get to God, or bad enough that God can't reach them. Jesus paid it all on the cross. If we're trusting in anything else other than the shed blood of Jesus Christ for our salvation, then we're not trusting in the right things. When we're saved, and if you're not, if you haven't ever done this and you're watching this, I would encourage you to do so now, is place your faith and trust in the Messiah. Place your faith and trust in Jesus. Accept his free gift of salvation that he paid for with a tremendous cost. But we trade our sin for his righteousness. So all that to say, if we are truly saved, if we have placed our faith in Jesus, Scripture, I believe, teaches the security of the believer. We can't lose our salvation. We did nothing to earn it, so we cannot lose it. Now, we can sin, as this person's talking about here, and that puts distance between us and God in terms of our relationship. Just like if you were to disobey your parents or offend a friend or something like that, that relationship is going to be strained,
but it's not severed. It doesn't mean you're no longer the son of your parents or the daughter of your parents. It just means that there's a relationship issue there that needs to be dealt with. And that's what confessing sin does. We come to God if we sin, and we just come to him broken. Lord, I confess my sins before you. I cast myself on your mercy and your grace. Now help me to get up, move forward, and not do that again. And God graciously helps us to do that. Now, there are consequences to sin, but there's forgiveness for sin. An example I like to use is King David. He committed adultery and murder, yet he was able to restore his relationship with the Lord, and he was

saved, we are in him, we are in Christ, and we are made righteous. Now, to answer kind of a second question here is, if I forget to confess the sin, you know, 1 John 1:9 says, if we confess our sins, he's faithful and just to forgive us our sins and cleanse us from all unrighteousness. So that's not a formula or a kind of a magic words that you say that if you don't do that, you're not forgiven. It just means if you have unconfessed sin in your life and the Lord is doing something in your heart about that, you need to bring it to him. Don't hide from him. Don't hide the fact that you sin. Just bring it to the Lord out in the open. He already knows it anyway. But all that to say, if you forgot to confess a sin, you don't have to worry about going to hell. You're not going to hell. Again, it has to do more with a relational aspect of it. So if you forgot to confess a sin, that's why I love the second part of that verse. It says, and cleanse us from all unrighteousness. Because I'm sure even when we are confessing sins, there's sins and sinful thoughts in our life or sinful attitudes or motives that we're not even realizing are sinful. And I think thankfully that verse says, and he cleanses us from all unrighteousness. The real import of that verse in 1 John 1:9 is saying, keep short accounts with God. Stay close to God. If you mess up, confess it quickly. Get back on track with the Lord. Keep growing in Christ, and you'll see that your life is strengthened over time, and that sin will trip you up less and less and less. So hopefully that helps answer this question and kind of relieves a little of that fear that, no, you're not going to go to hell if you know the Lord. But key thing is to nail that down. Make sure that you do know the Lord and that you are in Christ and you are a true believer. If you're just joining us, I'd like to share the number again. If you're wondering how to get your question answered on a future episode, you can text it to that number there on your screen, 714-815-7097, and we'll get that answered for you on a future episode of Today's Bible Questions. It may take a few cycles to get there, but if you're patient and keep watching, we'll get to your question eventually. this person says, and this is another anonymous question. This person says, please discuss Jeremiah 1:5. My question would be, did we apply to be who we are? In other words, were we assigned or did we choose who we are now? So this may sound like a strange question, but let me read that verse that they're referring to there in Jeremiah 1:5. And it says, this is God speaking to Jeremiah, actually. And he says, before I formed you in the womb, I knew you. Before you were born, I set you apart. I appointed you as a prophet to the nations. So first of all, just to clear that up and make it crystal clear, this was God in a prophecy, in a prophetic moment, telling Jeremiah, hey, before you were even born, I chose that you were going to be a prophet, and I set you apart. Excuse me. So that's kind of a key thing there. Context is key. You need to make sure that we're taking verses in context, not out of context. A good friend of mine has a coffee mug that says, I can do all things through Christ through a verse taken out of context. Because a lot of times that verse is taken out of context. That was kind of specific to Paul, but the principle's true. But anyway, context is key. We got to make sure we know who he's talking to. But then that does bring up this bigger, broader question of God's sovereignty and the fact he's all-knowing, he's all-powerful, he's unfathomable, he is transcendent, he's above and beyond anything we can imagine. He's outside of the universe. So there's this concept of God's sovereignty, which means God is in control. And I've heard it put this way. There's not a single maverick molecule in the universe. God is in control of everything and anything. If not, he's not God. It is in the nature of God that he has to be sovereign. Now, that brings tension to the idea of man's responsibility. Okay, well, if God is sovereign and in control, then why am I called to choose Christ, to respond to God, to turn away from sin, to choose righteous living, to choose the ways of God? So there's a tension in that theology.
But guess what? The Bible never reconciles it because they don't need to be reconciled. It's something we can't understand and won't understand until we get to eternity. And then maybe even then we won't fully understand it or fully grasp it. But to directly answer the question, I wanted to unpack that verse first.

first, and kind of the thoughts behind it and some of the bigger concepts. But this idea, the specific question is, do we apply for who we are, or are we assigned who we are to be? We're not robots. There was no pre-existent era where we met with God or knew him or he knew us or any of that. We had a beginning. As human beings, we have a start when we are conceived. That is the beginning of our existence. And again, we're not robots. Even though God is sovereign, even though God is completely in control, we're still not robots, and we still have to choose his ways, and we still have real emotions, real thoughts, a real will that we have to exercise, and we have to submit to the Lord. Again, this is a paradox, or something that seems like these two things can't be true at the same time, but they are. We just don't have all the information and the ability to understand that. But one thing before we move on to the next question, I think that this question brings up and that we can apply to our lives is confidence in the Lord. That as believers, as his children, there's nothing that's going to enter our life that is apart from his sovereign design. Even the hard things, and we can't understand why that, even evil things that happen in the world are somehow within the will of God's overarching will that's going to bring history to its culmination. And again, I can't stress it enough. This isn't something we can understand, because we are definitely called to, we have a free will, we can enact that, we can choose God, but at the same time, he is sovereign and that kind of thing. So I think that the main thing for the believer when it comes to the sovereignty of God is it gives us incredible security in our salvation, incredible security knowing God is watching over us and that he is the one who's dictating the events of our life. I love Shadrach, Meshach, and Abednego when they were about to be thrown in the fiery furnace. They said, we know that God can save us from this fiery furnace, but even if he does not, we still will not bow down to your idol. From our perspective, that's the attitude we're supposed to have as we live the Christian life, is that we move forward in confidence and faith that everything in our life is under the caring hand and guidance of God. And yet bad things can happen, and yet confusing things can happen, but we need to trust in the sovereignty of God through those things and know that once we're in eternity and we see him face to face, we'll understand why he did the things he did, why he allowed things to come in our life, and why he chose us for the specific calling and task that he has for each one of us. So it's an exciting time to be alive. It's an exciting time to be a believer, and these things should give us great security in our heart and in our mind as we think about living our lives on a day-to-day basis. Well, if you're just joining us or you're wondering how to get your question answered, you can text that question to 714-815-7097, that number on your screen there, and we'll get that question answered for you on a future episode of Today's Bible Questions. No question is too big or too little. No question is too, some people submit a question and they're like a little skeptical in sending it because they think it's too simple or it sounds a little strange. No, other people have those same questions. If you're studying the Bible, you're going to encounter questions. When you have a question answered that you have about the Bible, once that question's answered, there's three or four more questions behind it. So that's the beauty of it, of being a believer and studying God's word, is it is an endless source of God's divine content, and we're just scratching the surface. Even if we live 90 or 100 years in this life and studying the Bible every day, there's still so much to learn, and it never gets old. Matter of fact, I've found as I get older that it gets more exciting the more I study God's word, and more makes me think more about who God is, how big God is, how loving God is, and how good God is. Well, this next question is from Dan from Houston. Thank you, Dan, for writing in. And he says, how do we deal with a scoffer, someone that presents his disbelief with great indignation? I can relate. I know people like that. I've had people in my extended family that are like that, that are, absolutely anti-Christian on every level. But also within that, we learn that there are certain doctrines in Scripture that even some Christians scoff at. But anyway, to answer your question, well, first of all, 2 Peter 3:3 says this is a sign of the end times. In the last days, scoffers will come. And
Peter unpacks that for us. But that is a sign of the last days, that people will scoff at the things that we believe and the things that the Bible says. But how do we deal with them? I think it depends on the context. It depends on the relationship. We are told that we're to be ready to give an answer for why we believe. Scripture tells us that. So I think we do need to kind of practice and think through some reasons for why we believe. This is what's known as apologetics, or evidences for the faith. Now, we can't evidence someone into the faith, but we can answer their questions in a logical way. Like, I grew up unchurched, so I had a lot of questions as a teenager. I thought evolution was real. I thought the Bible was a book of fairy tales. But there were certain evidences, certain questions I had that were answered to show me that the Bible is supernatural in nature. There's some evidence of that, fulfilled Bible prophecy. The Bible, 28% of the Bible is prophetic in nature. 80% of that has already been fulfilled. So we could point to a few key historical events that have taken place that have been fulfilled exactly as Scripture said it would, hundreds or in some cases thousands of years in advance. We can look at the historicity of the person of Jesus, the fact that there's other non-Christian writers who wrote about Jesus at that time and confirmed his existence. We can look at the veracity of Scripture through archaeology, through different tests. There's one called the internal evidence test, the external evidence test, and the bibliographical test. In other words, looking at all the different manuscripts from all times and all places and comparing them, merging them together. And the Bible it's consistently says the same thing. We know what the original text says, other than a few minor misspellings or words out of place. Less than 1% of the Bible, when you compare all the manuscripts, has minor errors in it. Nothing that has to do with theology or any key events or key people. But anyway, so one way we can deal with those scoffers is to answer their question. If they're skeptical but open to hearing evidence, I would go that route. I would share some key things that let you know that the Bible can be trusted and that God is real. I mean, the fact that the universe exists screams that there's a creator. The universe did not create itself. So there's some basic logical things we can point at. But if they're, in this case, and this is what I found with some people, if they're indignant about it, if they want nothing to do with it, if they're hateful about it, you may not be able to break through. And in that case, I think you just let them know you love them, you care about them. If they have a real honest question where they want to know some evidence that supports your biblical claims, you're happy to share it. But other than that, you're not going to force it on them, but you're going to live a life before them that makes them realize they're missing something. You're going to live with joy. You're going to live with peace. You're going to raise your family differently. You're going to walk differently. You're going to live different than the world does. They will notice that. They will pick up on that. They may never come to Christ. They may never respond to that. And again, that's where that free will comes in. They can keep rejecting. And typically when people, not always, but typically when people keep rejecting the truths of Scripture and Jesus in particular, their hearts become harder and harder and harder. But keep praying for them. That's a third thing we can do, is we can always pray. I've heard story after story, and I've seen it in my own life. Pray for people that you think will never come to the Lord. I had a family member earlier this year who passed, who was far from God, never wanted anything to do with God, and wound up accepting the Lord before he passed. So it does happen. But anyway, you have to have a missionary mindset. You have to treat it with love and forgiveness, and love your enemy, because sometimes they'll say something that will get under your skin. Don't get caught up in the arguments of it. Get caught up in the prayer of it. Lord, what can I do to reach this person, either through my words and my reasoning on why I believe what I believe, or with my life and how I live it? Make them want what I have, because I have such security and joy and hope in you. That's an attractive thing, even to non-believers. They recognize many times that they're missing something, and they just might ask you, where do you get this joy? Where do you get this peace from? And then you can share with them, it's all from your relationship with the Lord Jesus Christ. Great question, Dan. Thank you for writing that in. And looks like we have time for at least one more question. And this is another very, we talked about
family situations and tough things. This is a very raw, real question here. So I'm just going to read it as it's written here. And this is obviously an anonymous question because of the nature and the sensitivity of this. But this person says, is there a Christian way of dealing with a narcissist that is married to my son? I moved far away because of her treatment of me. I know many others are dealing with this type of cruelty too. She even withheld grandchildren too. So you can hear the heart there. You can hear the weight that is on this person dealing with this struggle. And then just to say right off the bat, sometimes there's nothing you can do. And I don't know the situation here, obviously, but if your son truly married a narcissist that is unreachable and wants nothing to do with the Lord or with you, I would just pray for them. You can't force that situation to be better. It's a time when you just have to trust the Lord with it. Similar to the last question, be as loving as you can be, knowing it's hurting you, knowing you're going to have to forgive, knowing you're going to have to overlook some things, knowing that it may impact your relationship with your son and your grandchildren. But that this person is really, it seems, a gatekeeper to those relationships. So you can't force that to be better. You can pray, you can forgive, you can love, and you can also have boundaries, by the way. Forgiveness doesn't mean you let somebody steamroll you or treat you terribly, but it does mean you may have to put up boundaries and intentional distance yourself, even if that means impacting those other relationships that you hope to maintain. And I would just keep praying. That's one of those messy situations that there's no biblical verse for. There's some biblical principles, but it's a tough situation. But know this, if you're a child of God, if you know Jesus as your Savior, He is with you through this. He's watching over you. He knows how painful it is. He desires for reconciliation. He desires for wholeness and for Him to be the center of that. So I would just be praying for that and praying for ways where you could maybe incrementally impact that situation. And in the meantime, pray, trust Him. Know that He sees you, know that He's with you, and He's sustaining you through that. And the last thing with that, get some support. There may be other people, a support group at church or a small group at church or even online, other people who are dealing with similar things where you could fellowship with them, support one another, pray for one another, be community for one another so that you can have strength as you move through that tough situation, especially if it's one that lingers for a long time. A lot of times these things never get fixed. And even that, going back to what we talked about earlier in this episode about God's sovereignty, is we have to trust God's sovereignty over every area of our life, over every moment of our life, over every season of our life. And then our job as believers is to make sure that we're doing everything we can.

0: I can look back over my life, and the times that I've grown closest to the Lord are the toughest times that I've ever been through. And these are times I would never ask for them again. I don't like that they happened, but I wouldn't change a thing because it brought me so much closer to the Lord, taught me so much more about the Lord, about my relationship with Him, my security in Him, and my confidence in His faithfulness to me. So I hope that that is something that can encourage you even through the pain of what you're walking through. Well, that brings us towards the end of our episode today. Again, I'm Todd Hampson, your host for today. Thank you so much for taking time out to join me, and I pray that this blessed you in some way. If you want to submit your question on a future episode, you can use that number there, 714-815-7097, and text that, and we'll get that answer for you on a future episode of today's Bible Questions. God bless, and I'll see you next time.
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and I started up, and it went fine. It went fine, and then she said there's something wrong with the brakes, so then I stepped on the brakes, and I heard this bang, bang, bang, and then all of a sudden, the wheel caught, and it just slid to a stop. And I realized there, this car was old enough to where it had brake shoes. It didn't have a caliper with, you know, but it had brake shoes and then your brake drum. And I'm figuring in my mind what happened is one of the springs broke. And so you hear this bang, bang, bang, and then it catches and the wheel stops. So I thought, well, I've just got to get off the freeway. And I knew there was a stop sign there. And I didn't want to stop at the stop sign. I'm looking for the green because the gas station is right there. And so I'm looking for the green, and I'm speeding up, and all of a sudden it turns yellow, and I know I'm going to run the light if I keep going. So I gingerly step on the brakes, bang, bang, bang, and it caught, and all of a sudden the car just comes to a screeching halt right at the front of the line, and there's a guy next to me looking at me. I'm looking at him, and I'm going, you know, I don't know. It's the car. And so I pull in, and then she pulls in my car behind me. And I said, yeah, it's your brakes. I think it's the brake shoes are loose because one is catching whenever you put on the brakes. The piston, you know, pushes it, but the spring will pull it back, and so it must be broken. She says, you are an angel. And I said, well, I'm a pastor, and I said, you know, and I told her where the church is and, you know, gave her directions and all, and she knew where it was. And about a week later, a big bouquet of flowers came in, you know, to the church when we were downtown and had a nice letter written. I don't know if she ever came to church, but, you know, those things stick in my mind when I think they're so appreciative. But also, that ministry of the Lord, she had to realize that here a Christian helped her out in this situation. And so the glory, obviously you want the glory to go to God. And I think of sometimes these deeds of kindness that you have done that seem so insignificant. And the person knows that you're a Christian. You're able to even share Christ with them. And it seems like, well, that didn't have any effect. Well, not necessarily. Not necessarily at all. Because often you find that the Lord does amazing things after the fact. And the only time that we're going to know just the full range of what he did is when we're in heaven. And when the Lord introduces us to people that we had encounters with. You see, sowing, it enriches others. Now, I'm talking about your life given away. And Paul's talking about money, yeah. But we could talk about that. You know, there are other illustrations with, you know, doing stuff like that. But it's talking about your life. It enriches others, and also it enriches us. We feel good after we do something like that. But the true benefit is the glory that it brings to God. And that's what Paul is saying. Verse 12, for the ministry of this service is not only fully supplying the needs of the saints, he's talking about what Corinthians, what you're doing, supplying the needs there, the saints in Jerusalem, but is also overflowing through many thanksgivings to God. So they're praising and thanking God for, you know, for what you're doing. And when he says the ministry of this service, ministry is diakonia, and it means servant. You're a servant. And you're serving. And the term there is priestly service. So these gifts that you're giving, Corinthian church, they're like a priestly service. Paul has just elevated the giving to the highest level, similar to the Old Testament priests in their giving their sacrifices to God, their holy sacrifices. It's a spiritual service in your gift giving, Paul is saying. And that's really what it is. You see, we don't bring, like in the Old Testament, the animal sacrifices like they did. But the material gifts, it's the same, Paul is saying. It's like that priestly service to God. It's the same, that same spiritual sacrifice. And so here, he's talking about here, the poor saints in Jerusalem, there, that Jerusalem church, they're now bringing thanks to God. And as we give thanks to God for the things that he has done. Now, I know many give excuses for not giving, not being involved. Well, these are not my people. I just come and go. I really don't know them.
If you want to have friends, you've got to be friendly. One of the most difficult things I ever did in my life, I was very much of a loner. It was hard for me to be around people. So one of the things that God did, and he's still doing in my life, is to be friendly around people, to bring Christ to people. Put off the old man, the old flesh, the old fears and feelings that you had in your own life and put on Christ. Maybe you're uncomfortable, but you see, part of it is giving your life away. You see people sitting alone after service. Have you ever thought about going up and meeting them, inviting them to, hey, why don't you sit with us and, you know, eat with us and learn about them? Oh, no, I'm uncomfortable doing that. I know, that was me. It's probably why God made me a pastor. Not because I want to, I have to. I love you, but it's hard for me, to engage that way. My wife, if you're new here in church, if you just come in for the first time, you want a best friend, visit my wife for 5 minutes. You've got a best friend in the church. I mean, she is gifted in that way. Totally gifted. I'm not. I'm not gifted in that way. So I'm saying all that to say this. Whatever you feel like your hang-ups are, they're not a good excuse as a Christian. That's why you say, God, help me in this area. You empower me. Notice how often it's talking about God's grace. God's grace. God's grace. The only way we're singing songs is God's grace. If you were in the world and you came in here, you wouldn't be singing these songs. But God's grace has saved you. You're going to heaven, and so you sing songs. So you serve. So you give. So you give your life away and minister to others in that way. You see, that's Christianity. That's what our lives are. And that's really the priestly service that we do. You see, we're not kind of like the Old Testament, very legalistic. Okay, I brought my animal sacrifice. Now I'm good. I'm good with God. Don't bother me kind of thing. It's kind of a legalistic thing to do. You see, so sometimes we excuse ourselves for not being involved or not giving. Well, I don't really know them. You know, they made a mess out of their life, so, they've got to get out of it. The Corinthians could have said to the church there in Jerusalem, well, they messed up. I mean, what do they do with their finances? Didn't they take care of their finances? Why should we now help them out? All kinds of excuses. I'm not going to have enough for myself. You know, we make those excuses. Warren Wiersbe says, grace never looks for a reason. It only looks for an opportunity. You see that word, I mentioned it before, ministry diakonia, which is the Greek term. It means a servant waiting on tables. A servant waiting on tables. You know, it's basically practical help for the needs of others. It's just being very practical in our Christian walk. I know we can feel uncomfortable doing that, but once you force yourself to do it by the power of the Holy Spirit, you find that God motivates you. He brings the need before you. There's the opportunity. You hesitate. Well, no, maybe next time. But then you give in and you do it. You find it's a blessing not only to you, but it's a blessing to God. That's what it is to serve others. You see, all we do in word and deed, ultimately, we do for the glory of God. And even the smallest thing, it doesn't have to be a big thing. Sometimes we think, well, Bill, you're doing the big thing. You're up there preaching and stuff, and these guys are leading in worship. And then I see the ushers, they're doing the offering, and the cafe workers and stuff, they're doing the big thing. Even the small things, what small thing have you done? You're not going to lose your reward for that. But you have to be sensitive to the Holy Spirit. Has he shown you that need? Go do it. You see, as Jesus said, and whoever in the name of a disciple gives to one of these little ones even a cup of cold water to drink, truly I say to you, he shall not lose his reward. There's a reward by just
here, you need some water. I didn't see you had some water there. You think it's just a normal thing, and God goes, hey, I like that. That was good. You saw the need, and you filled that need. That's me, God would say. Yeah, that's what I would do. And now you've done it. He goes on, verse 13, because of the proof given by this ministry, they will glorify God for your obedience to your confession of the gospel of Christ and for the liberality of your contribution to them and to all. So he's just praising them. You're going to give that financial gift, and that's good. And they're thankful for the money, but also for practicing what they preach, for doing what they say, for following through. That is all important to keep your word. I felt so bad. I missed Nakani Pono on Monday. It was my turn to teach. It was ending off. I was told weeks before, and I said, oh, yeah, I'd love to do it. Monday came around, didn't think anything of it. Tuesday came around, and I get a text, and I get a phone call with, you know, I didn't answer it, but, you know, I went to my voicemail, and it says, Bill, are you going to be here? And that was like Monday. No, it's Tuesday. I forgot all about it. Oh, I felt so bad because I wanted to be there. I love to be there with the guys in that informal kind of setting and going through the scriptures and stuff. I loved it. But you see, I missed it. And, you know, sometimes without the secretary here, things are falling through the cracks. I've got a plan. But I'm not going to blame anybody but myself. I forget a lot of things, you know, so I just need a note pinned to my forehead or something, you know. Like the Jews are phylactery boxes, you know, the prayer box right there. I need a reminder box right there. But you see, it's so important. The Bible tells us, let your yes be yes and your no, no, and whatever is more is really of the evil one. And so it was not only that they were going to come through with the money, but they were going to come through with their word. You're good to your word. We love it. You love it when somebody is good to their word. The Bible says, 1 Peter 2:12, it says, keep your behavior excellent among the Gentiles so that in the thing in which they slander you as evildoers, they may on account of your good deeds as they observe them glorify God in the day of visitation. People are watching us. They watch us. They see the little inconsistencies in our life. Maybe our words, where we don't follow through with our words, or how we live our life, how we treat one another, you know, how we treat our family and we treat our neighbors, they watch. And so Peter says, you know, live in such a way where these people will glorify God. It doesn't say they'll come to the Lord. Maybe they will, but they'll have to say, wow, that's what a Christian is. That's really neat. We need more of those in this neighborhood. You know, whatever they say, whatever they think. But that's good. You see, God is glorified and others are benefited by you, by your life. You're God's instruments in making it happen. And when he talks about the obedience, that's the important word there. That God of your obedience and your confession. Important word, again, in the Greek, I kind of like to throw some of these Greek words out. If you want to get the key word study Bible, so great, so easy. You could be just a pedestrian without a great, you know, seminary degree, and you can go through that, and you can learn these words, see these words really good. But hypostasio, and it's such a great word. It means submission. It means obedience. But it means an agreement together. Now hold it. Didn't we make an agreement together in the Lord as Christians? Haven't we all as a body of Christ agreed together that this is the word of God? And now I'm filled with the Holy Spirit. Be filled with the Holy Spirit. And so we want to do this word. And so how we live and what we do, we do it together. We're in agreement. That's basically what it says. You expect me, I expect you. To live as a Christian, to live as a believer. And when we don't,
it kind of startles us. It kind of makes us cringe a little bit until maybe it's made right. Because we're not perfect. We fail. But then when we fail, we make it right. You see, so there it is, our agreement together. And we're free. Our freedom is in Christ. It's a freedom to make mistakes, not trying to make mistakes. But when we do, we acknowledge it to God. And then if need be to others, like me missing the Kanipono, I just did confess before you guys. But then Trevor said, that's okay, Bill. I did it. And, you know, I did an overview. And, you know, Trevor's always, you know, on board, on right on spot with it. But you see, that's the important thing. And it also means this whole idea of hypostasso. It means mental honesty. You're honest mentally. You're not trying to deceive. You're not trying to split hairs so that you're, you know, you're kind of a two-faced person. No, it's mental honesty. You see, he's talking about their money, their contribution, and their sharing together in that. Well, it did bring a fellowship. It did bring a koinonia, because his mission was to do that. He wanted to bring the Gentile and the Jewish churches together, because there was some problems there. But you see, that fellowship was so important. So important. The Bible tells us if a brother or a sister is without clothing and in need of daily food, and one of you says to them, go in peace and be warmed and be filled, and yet you do not give them what is needed for their body, what use is that? You see, in a sense, in a broader sense, that's what Paul is doing for them. Here's the need in Jerusalem. You said you're going to help out, but you haven't so far. So follow through with what you said you'd do. That's going to be a benefit. Not just to them, but to you as well. And it's going to be a glory to God. And then notice, and we're almost done here, but 14 and 15, while they also by prayer on your behalf yearn for you because of the surpassing grace of God in you. You see, Paul's mission, kind of cagey guy, because we think it's all about money. No, it wasn't all about money. But his mission was unity. His mission was love between this fragile relationship between the Jewish church and the Gentile church. Because there were a lot of legalists there. They were called Judaizers. They were going around and disrupting the church and saying they're not right. They're talking against circumcision and keeping Moses' law, and they're saying this and that. And to the Jewish churches, they're saying, you know, different things to them. And so they were creating a big division. And Paul knew that it was by grace alone, through faith alone, in Christ alone, that a person is saved. It's not by works of the law, lest a person boast. It's not like the old rituals of Judaism and circumcision and keeping the law and that kind of thing. But you see, that was a divide. That was hard. And so Paul wants to bring that unity and bring that love, the relationship with them together. And so notice what is happening here as the Judaizers are pushing away from this unity. You know, when we got K-Lite Radio, the AM station, then we got the FM station, we tried to bring a unity in the body of Christ. And half of the people that were teaching were not part of Calvary Chapel. They were different denominations, and they were good teachers. And you know, half of them were Calvary Chapel guys. With Chuck went on, and a lot of the guys went on. And yet, it wouldn't bring unity. It seemed as though so many of the pastors were territorial. Oh, that's Calvary Station. Yeah, but look at all the people we have on, even those that are not part of Calvary Chapel in Hawaii and around. It's so hard to bring unity when people have, you know, they're part of the pie here. They're territory here. So they're not going to join in this territory. I've seen some of the most blessed people that are not part of our ministry, or even part of ministries that are similar to ours but are not Calvary Chapel, but some of those that are in
maybe you might say Pentecostal or even hyper-Pentecostal realms, they love us. They love the church. I've had people that come from there and they go, "Oh, Pastor Bill, I listened to you on the radio. Oh, it's so," you know, it's like their whole doctrine is a lot different than ours. Bless them, they love the Lord, but a lot of the beliefs are not actually, they don't really coincide with us. And yet there's unity, there's harmony there. Oh, it should be that way. And even with the harvest celebration, when Greg would come over here when we first started that, it was like pulling teeth to get other churches involved because they said, "Oh, that's a Calvary thing." Wait a minute. Greg is Greg Laurie. It's Harvest Crusade. It's for everyone. One church said, "Well, we think Billy Graham's going to come over in a couple years, so we're going to wait for that." Billy Graham never came over, so you missed an opportunity. Great evangelistic service, but it's hard to do. And as much as you try, you realize, you know what? We just have to minister to the people, because sometimes you get those that are, you know, higher up in the ministry. They want to protect what they have. And so you just have to go, well, you know, bless them, Lord, in what they're doing. But we want to minister to the people. We want to see the people be raised up in the things of the Lord. So it's through the teaching. And if they come to the conferences, that's good. That's fine. But we're not going to make an issue out of it. But notice how he uses that term yearn. It's a deep personal sense of want, a longing with affection, straining after, a great desire. What? The church there in Jerusalem had a great desire to pray for you, Corinthians? That's what he's saying. You see, the effect of what the Corinthians were doing, it created a burden for the church in Jerusalem to pray for them. Even though they hadn't come through with that offering, that gifting, now it created prayer on behalf of the church in Jerusalem for the Gentiles. Well, he ends off here. Thanks be to God for his indescribable gift. Here's the contrast. Okay, all that we do for God, wait a minute. Let's, the last verse here. The indescribable gift. That's what God does. Contrast God's giving to us and we giving back to him. Charles Spurgeon, in this one verse, he does a whole sermon on this. It's great. But he says, "The gospel is a gospel of giving and forgiving. When the true spirit works upon the Christian, he forgives freely and he also gives freely. The large heart of God breeds large hearts in men. Those who live upon his bounty by his spirit imitate that bounty towards others." You see, we have to recognize what God has done in our life. And then we're free. Then we're free. That thanks. God's grace. It's impossible to estimate. Notice it says indescribable. It's unspeakable. Unable to comprehend fully. The love of God is so vast, it's incomprehensible. So is his grace. Words fail when we try to talk about it. It's a free gift to us without earning it. It's based on the pleasure of the giver. The pleasure of the giver. If you're a parent or a grandparent and you see those kids growing up or those grandkids growing up, don't you like to just sit back and watch them, their joy, maybe around Christmas time, as, you know, they open the presents and stuff? So their joy is your joy. You see, God's joy in us is when he sees the love that we have toward each other. He sees the joy in our hearts. He sees the fellowship that we have one another. And he is so pleased with that. He just loves to see us thriving in our relationship with him and with one another. You know that God eavesdrops on our things? Did you know that?
He's eavesdropping right now. In fact, Malachi 3:16 says, then those who feared the Lord, that's us, we love the Lord, we are in awe of him, spoke to one another. And the Lord listened attentively and heard it. And a book of remembrances was written before him for those who fear the Lord and esteem his name. So he's making his list, checking it twice. You know, when you go out there in fellowship and you go home, and it's really for God's glory. We say all this for God's glory and for our maturity. Let's stand and let's pray. Father, thank you so much, Lord, for your word. And sometimes we can feel so feeble, so inadequate. Who is adequate for such things? The word of God, and even speaking the word of God. Lord, we do thank you so much, Lord, for some of the nuggets that we've maybe picked up for our own lives this morning. And that we might live out, Lord, in a very practical way as you've worked in us. Lord, you work out through us by your abundant grace. That it not only benefit others, but in that benefit of others, Lord, we are benefited as well. You can't really bless others without being blessed yourself. But then the ultimate goal is all glory would go to you for great things you have done. And so we thank you for this morning, for your abundant grace. And just fill afresh each one of us with the Holy Spirit. Blow a fresh breath of the Holy Spirit upon us this day, that we might follow through with all those things that you speak to our hearts and in our hearts. And Lord, we love you. We praise you. We thank you so much for that work of your Spirit. In Jesus' name we pray. Amen.

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3: You see, what happens when you deny the doctrine of creation as it's found in Genesis 1, a society has no moral compass and humanity is no longer seen as sacred.

0: Have you ever wondered why you're here? Not just where you came from, but why you exist at all. We live in a culture that tells us that life is a cosmic accident. Humanity is the product of chance. That meaning is something we invent for ourselves. But what if that's not true? What if life was designed? What if the universe itself points to a higher purpose? Today, we're looking at the foundational truth that kicks off all of Scripture. In the beginning, God created. That simple declaration reveals answers to some of life's biggest questions. Where did we come from, and why are we here? Later, you'll hear some of my conversation with Tom DeRosa from the Creation Studies Institute, where we'll discuss the importance of the doctrine of creation in today's culture. But first, let's turn to where it all began, Genesis chapter 1. We start at the beginning, Genesis chapter 1, verses 1 through 5, and then continuing in verses 26 through 31. In the beginning, God created the heavens and the earth. The earth was without form and void, and darkness was over the face of the deep, and the Spirit of God was hovering over the face of the waters. And God said, "Let there be light," and there was light. God saw that the light was good. God separated the light from the darkness. God called the light day, and the darkness he called night. And there was evening, and there was morning, the first day. Then God said, "Let us make man in our image, after our likeness, and let them have dominion over the fish of the sea, and over the birds of the heavens, and over the livestock, and over all the earth, and over every creeping thing that creeps on the earth." Verse 27. So God created man in his own image. In the image of God, he created him. Male and female, he created them. And God blessed them, and God said, "Be fruitful and multiply and fill the earth and subdue it, and have dominion over the fish of the sea and over the birds of the heavens and over every living thing that moves on the earth." God said, "Behold, I've given you every plant yielding seed that is on the face of all the earth, and every tree with seed in its fruit. You'll have them for food, and to every beast of the earth, and to every bird of the heavens, and to everything that creeps on the earth, everything that has the breath of life. I have given every green plant for food." And it was so. And God saw everything that he had made, and behold, it was very good. And there was evening, and there was morning, the sixth day. The grass withers, the flower fades, but the word of our God, it stands forever. Amen. You may be seated. As we study Genesis chapter 1, the first thing that we see is the origin of creation. It says in verse 1, "In the beginning, God created the heavens and the earth." Those four words, "in the beginning, God," are the most foundational truths that you can understand. That if you do not embrace and affirm "in the beginning, God," the rest of the scriptures won't make sense. The word "God" there is translated in the Hebrew Elohim. It is the name for God that speaks to his transcendence, that speaks to his universal majesty. It is the idea that God has no beginning and no end, that he is sovereign and transcendent and majestic. In the beginning, God. There was nothing before him. He's not dependent on anything. No material matter was necessary for God to initiate creation of the heavens and the earth. Creation doesn't begin in verse 3. It begins in verse 1. If it begins in verse 3, it means that God was dependent on something. And therefore, he couldn't be called Elohim. And he couldn't be the Elohim that created. And certainly couldn't be the Elohim that created the heavens and the earth. Creation ex nihilo, creation out of nothing. Nothing caused God. God caused everything. He is not dependent on anyone or anything. But this truth, this foundational truth of the origin of creation, has certainly been challenged throughout history. Not just in the church, but outside the church, in our society. And the great modern day cultural lie is the teaching of evolution. Evolution is the great cultural lie of our day. the cultural lie that was developed by a man in the 19th century by the name of Charles Darwin, the father of evolution, a theory that rejects God as the creator and teaches that all life came spontaneously from matter. And this teaching, this pseudo-scientific theory of origin, has not only transformed the way science is taught throughout the world, but it has wreaked havoc on our society, and it has had major educational and cultural implications. Denying the origin of creation as it is found here in Genesis chapter 1 has come with some fatal fruit. For instance, Karl Marx, the father of communism, rejoiced when he discovered Darwin and his theory of evolution. Karl Marx, the father of communism, said, "Finally, I have the scientific theory that will advance a godless society." It was Margaret Sanger, the founder of Planned Parenthood, the largest abortion provider in America, that when she discovered Darwinian evolution, she embraced the theory of survival of the fittest and believed that all inferior races must be wiped off the face of the earth, including the African American population. The theory of evolution is the basis for racism. It was Hitler. What did he require his troops to read? Darwin's Origin of Species, so that they would be indoctrinated and embrace that there is such thing as inferior races in society. For hundreds of years, it has been the theory of Darwinian evolution and the denial of God as the creator that has brought about fatal consequences throughout our world. The justification of abortion, infanticide, and euthanasia, and in the 21st century, the rise of the wicked gender madness that is sweeping our generation away. Make no mistake about it, these are just a few of the fatal flaws and fatal fruit of Darwinian evolution and the rejection of God as the creator. In the beginning, God is the most foundational of all biblical truths that lead to human flourishing, the origin of creation.
1: America's founding story is more than history. It is a story of faith. As we celebrate the 250th year of our nation, we're thrilled to share an incredible look into how it all began with Under the Liberty Tree by Dr. Peter Lilback and Dr. Jerry Newcomb. When you give a generous gift of $100 or more, we'll thank you with a beautiful hardcover copy of Under the Liberty Tree, along with a Celebrate America challenge coin, also available by itself for a generous gift under $100. And for a gift of $1,000 or more, in addition to the Under the Liberty Tree and your challenge coin, you'll receive a commemorative plaque featuring a historic block of wood cut from the last remaining Liberty Tree. Partner with us today and help us keep our Christian heritage alive.
2: It's time to get together under the Liberty Tree and say, "In God we trust." Amen.
0: The second thing we see in this passage is not just the origin, but we see the design of creation. I said in verse 2 that the first thing that God did creating the heavens and the earth, he created it formless and void, meaning he created it in such a way that it needed to be filled. And what we see, and it's so important that we see this beginning in verse 3, he begins to fill this form that he created, the empty form, this empty structure that God creates. He begins to fill it. He creates the structure of the sky.

0: heaven, the crown jewel of all creation, are human beings that are created in the image and likeness of God. This is what gives humanity their worth and their value. You see, what happens when you deny the doctrine of creation as it's found in Genesis 1, a society has no moral compass and humanity is no longer seen as sacred. It's why we're facing so much confusion and chaos in society, because God has said, as the master designer, I will design the world in a very particular way. There will be a design for humanity. There will be a design for gender. There will be a design for marriage. There will be a design for family. There will be a design about how all of this is supposed to function. And when humanity follows the design, it flourishes. But when we reject the design, and we find ourselves in a Romans 1 world where we're no longer worshiping the creator, but instead worshiping the creature, we begin to redefine the design, and it results only in chaos and confusion. But here's the problem. We don't live in a Genesis 1 and 2 world. We live in a Genesis 3 world. And in Genesis 3, when we declared our independence against God, it brought the fall of humanity, and with it sin and death. And instead of having the benediction of God, we received the malediction of God. Instead of having the favor and the blessing, we would live with the curse because of our sin nature. But there would be one that would come. He would come full of grace and truth. Jesus Christ, the second person of the Trinity, would come into this world. And what did Jesus have that we didn't have? He had the favor and the blessing of his Father. At Jesus' baptism, heaven opens up, and the voice of his Father pronounces a benediction upon the Son. And the Father says, "This is my Son, my beloved Son, with whom I am well pleased." I don't know about you. I don't know how I could survive if I did not believe in the doctrine of creation. It is the creation of the world through God that points us to the redemption of God, knowing that he holds all things in his hands, and that through the redemption of his Son, holds you in the palm of his hands. Throughout human history, humanity has longed to know where they came from, to know the story of their beginning. And by God's grace, through his word, we have the greatest story, the story of hope. So those that belong to Jesus this morning, let's go out with this story of hope, proclaiming the good news of God the Creator, God the Redeemer, and God the Sustainer, so that every knee might bow and every tongue confess to the God who created the heavens and the earth.
1: It has been an honor to follow Coral Ridge Ministries over the past several decades. I'd like to thank Pastor Rob Pacienza for proclaiming the saving grace offered to us by our Lord Jesus Christ and continuing the legacy of Dr. D. James Kennedy.
2: Tom, before we dive in, I want our viewers to have a little background information. You weren't always a critic of evolution. In fact, you believed it yourself. So tell our viewers what happened and how did Genesis in particular become so central to your faith?
3: Well, Pastor Rob, when I was in the world, I literally went to a seminary, and then after I graduated with the seminary, I went to college. I went to a secular college. And the first thing they taught me, I remember sitting in biology, had a love for science, and that biology teacher was talking about evolution and how evolution was true and how we came from monkeys. And so I was just looking, thinking at this and saying, wow, this is unbelievable. And it was like a new thing for me, the fact that I could come from a monkey, biology. He was making so much sense to me that all of a sudden I got really involved. I love science. So science and the professors talking to me literally made me really curious about where we came from and how we came to be. My peers, the college students that I was with, told me to read Darwin's book, The Origin of Species, and said, you'll find your answers there. I remember reading the book, And I was kind of satisfied with the idea that

0: know, we natural selection, we can come by natural selection, we literally can be creatures that evolved or changed over time. So I started to believe in that. And before you knew it, I gave up my faith. I mean, I was believing in Jesus. I kind of knew about Jesus. But the science that they were teaching me made me think about, hey, maybe there's no God. Maybe there's a natural order, a naturalism. And I started to believe in naturalism. So that's how it kind of went for me in the beginning. So I was a naturalist. And then I met Dr. Ken Wackus, the headmaster at that time at Westminster Academy. And he shared with me the gospel of Jesus Christ. And he did it in a very unique way. He gave me money. He actually offered me money. And he said, I'm going to talk to you about the free gift of eternal life. Now, I come from a kind of a Catholic background, so I didn't understand what the free gift was. And when he gave me that money, everything changed. He said, that's free. And I said, free? He says, it's free. Take it. And it just hit me. I said, that's what the free gift is. It's when you don't have to pay it back. Somebody loved you so much that he gave you a gift, a real gift. And in that belief circuit, the idea of believing in Jesus, I came to the realization that the world around me had to change. Dr. Kennedy at that time at Coral Ridge Presbyterian Church was preaching on creation. And his sermon just completely changed me. He was so articulate about the origins issue. I felt like I was in college again, and I was being re-educated and learned that there was a created God that was unbelievable. I mean, he's the one that we honor and glory. And it made sense to me. There were reasons, rationale for it. He just laid it out perfectly for me. And that's when I accepted Jesus Christ first. And then I started to put my worldview together. And that's when I realized I was lied to. And I passionately wanted to respond back. And I think that's God working in me, giving me the calling to find or to discover Creation Studies Institute. That's how it began. It began that way. And that, it became Christ, the gospel, and then the message of creation.
1: How about the Christian that says, I believe in Jesus, I believe in some parts of the creation narrative, but I don't take Genesis literally? How does that argument ultimately fall apart?
0: Well, I like to use John 1:1. In the beginning was the Word was with God, the Word was God. I love John because John doesn't start off with the chronology, the Gospel of John. It starts off with the Word. In the beginning was the Word. And so when you hear what the beginning was the Word, and then you go back and read Genesis, you get the idea what John was referring to. The Word is God said, God said, God said. In Genesis' account, it's yes, it's creation, but it's also what God said. And if you read it, God said, God said, God said, God said 10 times. So in the beginning, yes, there was a Word. God was speaking, and he spoke everything into existence. That's what the Bible is. The Bible is God's Word. And so when I read God's Word, I have great respect for his Word. And when he says day one, day two, day three, I'm with him. I see it. I'm going to look at that idea, and then with that idea, I'm going to move into the world and investigate it. Because that's where we look at God. God is our creator. That's our connection, our relationship with him. And so we use the Word of God. We use the Word of God as our truth, because truth is how we live. We live with truth. Everybody wants truth. Everybody's looking for truth. I've done this. I've witnessed atheists. They're always looking for the truth. And so the truth is in Jesus Christ and his Word.
1: Yeah.
0: So that's why the Bible is so important. In the beginning, we start with Genesis. He spoke it into existence, his Word.
1: Yeah. And it's the literal creation account that time and time again in the New Testament, Jesus himself, the Apostle Paul, goes back to to explain the doctrine of redemption.
0: That's right.
1: So as I always say, if there's not a literal creation, then what else do we not have to take literal? You know, is there not a literal man that falls in the garden? Is there not a literal redeemer? Is not there not a literal resurrection from the dead? And so we don't get to be the final judge on what is literal and not literal.
0: Oh.
1: God gives us his word, and we believe that God has spoken that final word to his people.
0: And it's a beautiful relationship, because when you think about it, God speaking to us, we're having a relationship with him. And then we look at ourselves as man. And as I told you earlier, as we spoke about defining science, we want to honor God. We want to be able to experience him. Because here's the thing. When we look at what's around us, God made it for us. There's no other animal. We're made to see God. So we have all the senses, the aptitude, the brains, the emotion, everything is built so we can recognize God in our own very essence. So we're created in his image so we can experience God. So that's another area that when I look at the revelation of God, I see that God has come to us as a full in his creation, is manifested through his characteristics, and it's very clear that as we acknowledge God in the world and acknowledge him, we fall down on our knees and know that there's a creator God who we glorify, and the gospel comes in because we realize that we're sinners and fall short of the glory of God.
1: Amen. So finally, Tom, help us connect the dots. There are certain virtues that have shaped civilization, that are foundational to a flourishing society. What happens to virtues like human dignity, morality, purpose, when humanity is taught that they're a cosmic accident instead of being taught that they've been created by God?
0: If you don't understand you're created by God, and you don't believe that you're created by God, you have no gravity, as I mentioned earlier. Without gravity, everything goes. You have no purpose. You have no value. Think about, where do you find value? The world is trying to find value. They're trying to find their identity in sex. You know, they have trouble with male and female. God made it very clear that he created us male and female in his image. So we see that with the idea that we're created in God and that we could experience him and have a relationship with him, makes it a perfect scenario. We're matched.
1: That's awesome. Tom, I am so proud to work alongside of you and the work that you are doing through Creation Studies Institute here at Coral Ridge Ministries. May God continue to bless you in this faithful and important work for the kingdom.
0: Thank you very much.
2: I want to make sure you don't miss this. 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Christ Meets Culture is reaching new audiences every week, addressing today's most pressing issues through a biblical worldview. And our podcast, The City of God, takes that conversation even deeper, with Pastor Rob sitting down with thought leaders about what it looks like to bring a biblical worldview to every area of life. These are conversations our culture desperately needs to be having. This matching opportunity doesn't come around often, and it won't be available much longer. Will you help us contend for the faith and proclaim hope to the nation? There's really no greater cause than that. If you've been waiting, now is the time. Would you make your gift today?
1: We spent decades telling people that they're cosmic accidents, that there is no inherent meaning and purpose in life. No wonder why there's so much loneliness, anxiety, and crisis of identity in the world right now. See, if there is no creator, then there is no truth. If there is no truth, there is no inherent purpose and meaning for life. But Genesis 1 and 2 tells a different story. It tells the story of God creating something out of nothing. tells the story of God creating the heavens and the earth. It tells the story of God creating humanity in his own image and likeness. That's where meaning and purpose comes from. It doesn't come from our feelings or emotions, but it comes from the God who created us. But here's the problem. Sin entered the world, and it broke God's good creation. But God has not abandoned his creation, and he has not abandoned you. You see, the Creator put on flesh in the person of Jesus Christ. And Jesus Christ, through his life, his death, and his resurrection from the dead, is making all things new. And he has the power to make you a new creation. You see, the promise of the gospel is simple, that if you place your faith and trust in Jesus Christ, you become a new person. You become born again. You become a new creation. If you've never entered into a relationship with Jesus Christ, if you don't know the God who created you, you can be reconciled to that God today through a personal relationship with Jesus Christ. All you have to do is simply pray this prayer with me and ask Jesus to come into your life to make you a new creation. Would you bow your head and close your eyes with me right now and repeat after me? Dear Heavenly Father, Lord, I know that I'm a sinner in need of your grace. I now know that life isn't random, that I'm not a cosmic accident, but instead I've been created in the image and likeness of God. And God, you sent your Son to live for me, to die for me, and to be raised from the dead so that I could live eternally with you and experience life to the full both now and forevermore. I look to Jesus Christ today as my Lord and as my Savior. He's the Creator that put on flesh, who dwells among us and offers me salvation. From this point forward, I am a child of God. From this point forward, I am a new creation in Christ alone. And we pray this prayer in his name, the name of the Creator and the name of the Redeemer, the one who sustains us to the end. Amen. If you prayed that prayer with me today, I want to be the first to welcome you to the family of God. Would you let us know here at Coral Ridge Ministries? And more importantly, would you let someone in your family know? And would you find a local church that you can grow in a deeper relationship with Jesus Christ? Thank you so much for joining us today on Christ Meets Culture. And remember this, that the culture may change, but Christ remains the same.
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0: Are we living in the last days? How can we know that we're living in the times that the Bible described as the end times? What does the scripture say? That's next on The King is Coming.
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0: Hey friends, it's Dr. Jeff Kinley with The King is Coming. We are living in perilous times. In fact, we're living in the last days as described in Scripture. And because of that, there is a sense of urgency on our lives and on our ministries to do what we can do during the time that God has given to us. We here at The King is Coming Ministry are proud of the long heritage and legacy we have, going all the way back to 1963. We have men like Dr. Dave Breese, Dr. Estep, Dr. Ed Heinsohn, and others that have carried the torch of this ministry. But quite honestly, we need you to help us carry it into the next generation. In order to do that, we need your support, your financial support. And this enables us to continue to be on the air all across the country so that believers and others can be equipped and challenged to be able to reach the world for Jesus Christ. You see, we are in this thing together. We are part of the body of Christ. And we need you to be a part of our team. Would you go to thekingiscoming.com right now and prayerfully consider what God would lay on your heart to commit each month to this ministry? Thank you so much for listening and watching, and I'll see you soon on The King is Coming. Well, we're in this series called Hope for America. I think it's important as we look at where we are, not only right now spiritually and morally and even politically, but also to ask the question, where are we on God's timeline, God's prophetic narrative timeline? And are there any signs that are currently previewing, that are telling us that we're in the process of ramping up to the actual book of Revelation and what it says there? Well, I believe there are. There are many signs that I think we're seeing right now in the world that are indicators that the storm clouds are gathering and there's about to be a time of great judgment. Now, here's what I love about the Bible. The Bible serves as such a great GPS for us. You know, when you get on your GPS and you're asking directions, it tells you where you are in relationship to the map. Well, that's exactly what God does with His Word. He tells us where we are. Sometimes not with pinpoint accuracy, because we don't know dates and times and that kind of thing, but he tells us the general geography and the general timeline of where we are on his end times narrative. And the thing I love about the Bible, too, is that it has a 100% accuracy record when it comes to everything, actually, but especially Bible prophecy. In fact, fulfilled Bible prophecy is one of the greatest apologetics for the Bible itself. And tells us that the Bible is credible, it's historical, it's reliable, it's scientific, and it can be trusted. So if it can be trusted on all these other levels, it should also be trusted to help guide our lives as well, right? Now, as we talk about the end times and where we are specifically here, we go to a passage in Matthew chapter 24, where Jesus' disciples actually ask him about the end times. And it says they were on the Mount the Temple Mount, rather, and as they were leaving the Temple Mount, they get to the Mount of Olives, and his disciples come to him, verse 3, and it says, privately they came to him, saying, tell us, when will these things be, and what will be the sign of your coming and of the end of the age? Now, they had asked Jesus a question, and Jesus told them that the temple would one day be destroyed. And in Matthew here, he doesn't address that question. He does more in Luke's gospel. He goes to the second questions, which is, when will these things be and when will be the sign of your coming and the end of the age? So Jesus kind of pivots and goes, let me start with the end first. And he says, let me tell you what are the signs of my coming at the end of the age so that you guys will know. And the very first thing that Jesus says in verse 4 is this. He says, he answered and said to them, see to it that no one misleads you. Now, why did Jesus begin there? I'll tell you why. Because when it comes to the end times and signs of the end times and talking about the apocalypse, there's a lot of white noise out there, my friends. There are a lot of people that take this Bible and twist it and turn it and pervert it and misread it and misinterpret it and misunderstand it and misapply it. And they tell you all these things about the end times that quite frankly are not true. We have to always ask ourselves, what does the Bible say? And make sure that we're interpreting it faithfully, reverently, and most importantly, accurately, okay? And so when it comes to the end times, there's a lot of that going around. In fact, there are two big mistakes that people make when it comes to looking at the end times and specifically for signs here. The first extreme is that they see everything as a sign. So you have this group of people, they kind of swing the pendulum over here and they go, everything out there is a sign. Every headline's a sign. Everything happens in Israel is a sign. Everything happens with, you know, with Russia and Egypt and Iran and Turkey and all these nations. Everything is a sign, right? Well, everything is not a sign, because if everything is a sign, then nothing's a sign. And so we can't see everything as a sign. And really, in truth, the Bible doesn't portray everything as being a sign. So we have to be specific about that. And what that does really, too, is it capitalizes on people's fears, kind of keeps them interested in Bible prophecy. We don't need to keep people interested in Bible prophecy. We just need to say what the Bible says. And everything is not a sign. Second thing, second extreme, is that nothing is a sign. And this other extreme swings the pendulum over here and says, I don't believe anything you Christians are saying about the end times. We're not living in the end times. You've been waiting for Jesus to come back for 2,000 years. He's obviously not coming back. Well, fortunately, Peter, he knew those people would exist, and so he writes about them in 2 Peter chapter 3. And he says this. I love this passage. He says, know this, be confident of this, first of all, that in the last days, mockers will come with their mocking, following after their own lust. Now, what are they saying? This is what these mockers say. Where is the promise of his coming? For ever since the fathers fell asleep, all things continue from the beginning of creation, just as they were. So they mock the signs of the times, and they say Christ is never coming back. So everything is a sign, nothing is a sign. In reality, some things are signs. I'm going to give you seven of those signs here today. So we have to make sure that we're not sign seekers, but we're rather discerners of the times, just like in 1 Chronicles 12:32 and the sons of Issachar. And knowing how to properly interpret the Bible and see true biblical signs for what they really are is the key in these last days. So let's go through these. Let's go to seven signs that tell us we're ramping up to Revelation's day. Here's sign number one. Sign number one is the Jews return to the Holy Land. The Jews return to the Holy Land. Now, this is the most prophesied Old Testament prediction. And every prophet, with possibly the exception of Jonah, in one way or the other, mentions Israel's return to the land. And you can go to Jeremiah, you can go to Ezekiel 34, you can go to Zechariah 10. It's all over the place. But here's the key. In order for the events of Revelation to actually occur, guess what has to happen? The Jews have to be a nation again. They have to be back in their homeland. There has to be a nation of Israel again. Why is that such a big deal? Well, because for 2,000 years, there has been no Israel. In fact, when Israel was dispersed beginning in 70 AD, when the Roman general Titus came riding into Jerusalem and began staging a great siege upon Jerusalem and upon the Temple Mount, it was a siege that lasted many months. In fact, I was in Jerusalem this year and I was staying in my hotel, and it turns out my hotel was on Mount Scopus, which was exactly the staging point for General Titus's armies. And you could see from that elevated perspective, you could see the city of Jerusalem here, and the Temple Mount was here, and the Mount of Olives was right there. You could see it all, and you could stage a great military assault. Well, indeed, Titus did that. And in 70 AD, finally Jerusalem fell. At that point, Jews began to be expelled. They were slaughtered by the 10,000s, but they were expelled as well. And by 130 AD, all Jews had been eradicated from Jerusalem. They were scattered to the nations exactly as God depicted that they would be in Ezekiel and Deuteronomy and other passages of Scripture. And for 2,000 years, the Jews were scattered to some 70 nations. They lost their language. They lost their temple. They lost their sacrificial systems. They lost, in some ways, their identity as a nation. But somehow God preserved them. And that prophecy came back to be true again. Israel became a nation on May 14th, my birthday, by the way, 1948, not my birth year. And they became a nation again. 11 minutes later, President Harry S. Truman signed a document that says we're in support of Israel and this new resolution of them as a nation. This is what we call a super sign of the end times. In fact, again, as I said, the events of Revelation cannot take place unless Israel's back in the land. Guess what? They're back in the land. Up to close to one half of all Jews in the world are back in the land. Some 6.8 million Jews are back in the land. They're coming back home every single day. And by the way, in case you're wondering, this war in Ukraine has sent tens of thousands of Jewish people fleeing Ukraine. Where do they go? Cleveland? No, they didn't go to Cleveland. They went to Israel. They're coming home, and God has put that instinct in them. This is a super sign. They call it the miracle in the Mediterranean. And this is a sure sign of the end times, and it's already happened and is happening every day. That's sign number one. Sign number two is globalism and a one-world government. Now, the book of Daniel, in Daniel chapter 2, Daniel chapter 7, fast forward all over Revelation 13, Revelation 17, all predicts there's going to be a final one-world global government in the last days. The Bible says this government will be headed by a man called Antichrist. He will be Satan's man. He's Satan's answer man. He's going to be the most revered, the most respected, the most honored. He's going to be a celebrity among celebrities on planet Earth because he's going to bring a relative sense of peace and calm to a world that is suffering from the rapture event and the gutting of all peace and love that's on the earth is going to be gone. And there's going to, in its place is only going to be chaos and anxiety and fear. Antichrist is going to come on the scene, but he's going to come through a 10-nation confederacy that's going to essentially rule the world. Now, where we are right now in our world is that all of the nations of the earth are now, they're not one, but guess what they're doing? They're adopting the same policies. They're adopting the same philosophy. They're adopting the same governmental rules and regulations to try to pass those on to their constituents, their peoples out there, their people groups, everywhere from Canada to France to Germany to America. We're all doing this thing, and it's all coming from this Build Back Better campaign that we find in the World Economic Forum's playbook headed by Klaus Schwab. Now, he's not the Antichrist, but this philosophy of bringing all the nations together as one, dissolving your borders, having a common currency, being able to work together. Actually, there's been calls during this the past few years of a one-world government. They say unless we all come together and we become as one, and not being individual nations, but we one nation together, then we'll never solve the world's problems. And so to alleviate fear, to bring peace and safety to people, we've all got to become one. And listen, this is not a conspiracy theory. It's conspiracy, but it's not a theory. And everybody from Prince, now King Charles, to the Secretary General of the United Nations, to former prime ministers and presidents have all said we need to become one. It's just that right now the philosophy of this one world government is ruling in different nations all over the world. Eventually, they're going to come together officially as a 10-nation confederacy, the Bible says, with one man ruling over them. Now, why is this such an important prophecy? Well, because the sense of globalism, and by the way, the whole the climate change, we'll talk about the economy here in a minute, all these things that are coming together with dissolving of borders and these meetings of nations and different countries over pandemics and things like that, all of this is orchestrated or being used by Satan to bring the world into a one-world government. Why? Because Satan's long ambition is to rule the world. We know this all the way back from Isaiah chapter 14, Ezekiel chapter 28. He has wanted to be in charge of God. He wants to be in charge of all God's creation and all of God's humanity and the crown of his creation, mankind. So Satan's going to do this in the end times. He'll do it through that one world government. So that's a sign of the end times, and we believe that we're rapidly accelerating to that point. Here's sign number three. Sign number three is the critical need for peace in the Middle East. You say, why is this such a big deal? Because the Middle East is essentially a powder keg waiting to happen. If a rogue rocket hits the wrong place or a nuclear missile is fired in the Middle East, it will ignite a firestorm, an earthquake of war and battle that will reverberate and have rippling effects throughout the whole planet. The key to interplanetary peace, or planetary peace rather, is for Israel to be at peace with their neighbors. And we don't have peace there right now. In 1 month last year, in April, there were over 4,000 rockets launched into the nation of Israel. There's certainly not peace there. Israel's certainly not living in security at all. But should a rogue rocket happen right now, there could be a massive world war, a global war, a nuclear war. And so that's why peace in the Middle East is always a volatile thing. It's a simmering cauldron. It's a pot waiting to overboil. It's a bomb waiting to explode. And so that's why every president, all the way back to Richard Nixon in our country, has sought to bring some sort of peace to the Middle East. And all of them have failed. Even with President Trump's Abraham Accords, though there was some progress made, there is still an absence of peace in that area. Now, here's another thing that's very interesting about that. Daniel chapter 9, verse 27 says that Antichrist will cut a covenant, will strike a covenant with the nation Israel, with the many, which in that context is referring to Israel there. That will also have ripple effects as well. How can he do that? Well, the only one way he can do that is if he is rising up to power and Satan is allowing him to be into that seat or that office, whether he's officially the leader or not. He's at least brokering this. This may be his coming out party, if you will. And what that does, according to Revelation chapter 6, verse 2, is that officially starts the tribulation period. This sign of peace in the Middle East is just a sign waiting to be fulfilled. Now, I'll go ahead and tell you that the first sign of Israel becoming a nation is a fulfilled sign. It's a done deal. It's being fulfilled every day as well. These other signs we're looking at have not yet been fulfilled, but they're on the verge of being fulfilled and could be fulfilled in short order, okay? So the present peace accords that we've seen in Israel, I believe, are stage setting. They're just another reason why people are saying across the world, we need peace in the Middle East. That is a end time sign. Here's another sign. This will be sign number four. The Jewish temple will be rebuilt. I just returned from the Temple Mount there a few months ago and walked that 28, 32-acre land there and saw many things that were so biblically significant. But the most significant spot, you know what it is? It's the place where the temple once stood. And right now, the Mosque of Omar, this Islamic shrine, it's the third most holiest site in Islam. It sits on the spot where the Jewish temple, where Solomon's temple, where Herod's temple used to sit. The Bible tells us there's going to be another temple there. And we know that because we read about it in Daniel chapter 11, Matthew 24, 2 Thessalonians 2, Revelation 13. We know that there's going to be a temple rebuilt and an invasion of that temple by Antichrist. But watch this. Scripture says 100% that there's going to be a temple on that spot. And that temple will be a place where the Jews will reinstitute their sacrificial system that they used to celebrate in the Old Testament and in the first part of the New Testament during the time of Jesus Christ before 70 AD when Titus destroyed the temple, of course. So what's happening right now that could potentially pave the way for that? Well, 1987, an institution called the Temple Institute was founded, and they are dedicated to pushing for the rebuilding of that temple. Now, again, there's an edifice, a structure sitting on their spot. Somebody's in their parking place, right? So they can't get it right now. But as we talked about in earlier programs, I believe some events are going to happen around the first part of the tribulation period that are going to make it possible for the Jews to rebuild their temple in very short order of time. But this Temple Institute, founded in Jerusalem, and I've been there and toured their institute there, they have fashioned, listen to this, temple vessels. They have knitted temple robes and priestly garments. They have detailed blueprints. You can go on their website, I believe it's templeinstitute.org, and see the blueprints of the temple that they've gotten there. They've trained well over 500 young priests. You can see shots of that as well. They're looking for these red heifers that they claim have to be perfect according to Leviticus, the book of Leviticus. When they find these perfect red heifers, they believe that's God's signal that the priests can be purified and begin to minister in the temple again. They've even found and located and bought a spot on the Mount of Olives where they're going to slaughter these red heifers. That will indicate it's time to rebuild the temple. Now, they've done worship services outside the Temple Mount. They've had sacrifices outside the Temple Mount. They've erected this giant menorah that's over 7 feet tall. Seen that right there in the old city of Jerusalem. They're just sitting on ready. There's nothing keeping them from doing it except that Mosque of Omar that's standing in their way. So what's significant about that? At no time in Israel's history in the past 2,000 years has any of this been even remotely feasible until now. They're ready. It's like they're standing outside with their suitcase ready to move in. They're just waiting for the real estate to become available. That's a sign of the end times. Number five, the Bible says there's going to be a last days apostasy that'll take place in the end times. We read about this in 2 Thessalonians in chapter 2. And Paul, again, he spent just a few weeks with the Thessalonians, but he told them all about Bible prophecy during that time. And these poor Thessalonian believers had been deceived, been disturbed in their faith because false prophets had crept in and said, hey, you're in the day of the Lord. The rapture's happened. You missed the train. And so Paul had to write this letter, 2 Thessalonians, to say, not in the day of the Lord. Don't worry about it. Don't be disturbed. Here's why. He says, let no one, in verse 3, in any way disturb you, for it, the day of the Lord, will not come unless the apostasy comes first. And so all throughout the New Testament, 2 Timothy 3, 1 Timothy 4, read about it in the whole book of Jude, there's going to be a last days falling away from the truth. The word apostasy means to stand away from. It means to disassociate yourself with something. And in this case, it's God's truth. Now, already we're seeing whole denominations depart from the truth. Whole denominations are ordaining homosexuals and marrying homosexuals. There's even a transgender bishop in one of the denominations. They're not saying that Christ is God anymore, the Bible. Even some former famous evangelical pastors are saying now that we can't just keep trusting in some written documents, you know, that we have that are 2,000 years old. And so there's this falling away from the faith that we're having. And why do we see that? Well, because as we talked about in earlier shows, Christians are not reading their Bibles. They're not being taught on Sunday mornings. And so that produces an apostasy that I think is going to have its ultimate fulfillment during the tribulation. During the tribulation, there's going to be no truth for a while. That's the ultimate fulfillment of that. I read about a survey where they ask millennials, what helps you connect with God? In the top 10 responses of what helps you connect with God, church didn't even make the top 10. So that tells us that people are seeking other ways to find, quote unquote, spirituality. They're certainly not finding it in their church. And so apostasy is sort of like a neon flashing sign of prophetic fulfillment. It's being fulfilled as we speak here. Sign number six is the mark of the beast. Now, I'm going to do a program here in the future on the mark of the beast, and we're going to just talk about the mark itself. But this word, the mark of the beast, the word mark there is the word karagma. It means essentially a stamp or it's sort of like a tattoo on your hand. And Scripture tells us it's this mark, this 666, is going to be on top of your right hand or on your forehead. Now, you say, well, what's the significance of that? Well, in the second half of the tribulation, beginning at the midpoint, this mark is going to be mandated for all living beings on the planet, all humans on the planet. And without this mark, you won't be able to buy, you won't be able to have a job, you won't be able to sell, you won't be able to transact in the economy. It's your economic passport. And that's going to happen in the second half of the tribulation. You say, well, what's up with the mark now? Well, the technology for the mark is obviously here. You have things like Amazon One. That's not the mark, by the way. But Amazon One, these technologies to read your hand, to read things that are on your body, that certainly is there right now. And with a digital economy that is certainly coming, there's going to be a more fluid opportunity for the mark of the beast to take place. So that's a sign in formation. And then one final sign. Final sign is the Mount of Olives. You say, wait a minute, Jeff, how can a mountain be a sign? Well, in Zechariah chapter 14, verse 4, it says, and on that day his feet will stand on the Mount of Olives, which is in front of Jerusalem on the east. And the Mount of Olives will be split in its middle from east to west by a very large valley, so that half of the mountain moves to the north and the other half moves to the south. So here's a prophecy that in the last days, a great earthquake is going to split the Mount of Olives in half. Say, how is that a sign of the times? Well, it says that Jesus is going to touch the mountain. That's how it's going to split. So how do we know this is a prophecy in formation? Well, as reported by NBC News in 2004, a three-year study by the Geological Survey of Israel has confirmed this area to be at imminent risk for earthquake, that there is a fault line running, you guessed it, right through the Mount of Olives, exactly where Zechariah prophesied east to west. Now, Zechariah could have gotten really, really lucky, or he could have been inspired by the Holy Spirit. I choose to believe the latter. So that, my friend, is a sign, another sign of the end times. In other words, our planet is pregnant with prophetic previews. But for us, we're not deceived, we're not disturbed. All our hope is in God. And we hope in Jesus Christ for his soon return. I'll see you next time on The King is Coming. If you've been enjoying this series on Hope for America, I want to encourage you to get the DVD of all the teachings together with the book. 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
5: Now, people sometimes say, how can I understand the Bible? And especially, how can I understand the Old Testament? There is a master key that will help you to understand all of the Bible, the Old Testament, and the New Testament. That master key is a person. His name is Jesus. All of the Bible is about the Lord Jesus Christ.
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5: Would you be finding the little book of Micah? Micah chapter 5. And in just a moment, I'm going to be reading verse 2. The title of our message today, Christmas in the Old Testament. The book of Micah is a small book. And in the book of Micah, in this small book, it speaks of a small town. And in that small town, a very small little human being is going to come into the world. But the Bible says, don't despise the day of small things, because wonderful things come in small packages. Look, if you will, in Micah chapter 5, verse 2, but thou, Bethlehem, Ephratah, though thou be little among the thousands of Judah, yet out of thee, out of Bethlehem, shall he come forth unto me, that is to be ruler in Israel, whose goings forth have been from old, from everlasting. Jesus had his birth at Bethlehem, but he did not have his beginning at Bethlehem. He has been from everlasting. Now, sometimes people mistakenly get the idea that the Old Testament is about Israel and the ceremonies of the Old Testament, and that the New Testament takes a new departure. And now the New Testament is about Jesus. But I want to show you, friend, that all of the Bible is about Jesus, and he himself said so. For Jesus said in John chapter 5 and verse 39, and you might want to put this in your margin, he is speaking to the religious leaders of the day, and he throws them this challenge. He says, search the Scriptures, for in them ye think that ye have eternal life. And then he said, these are they which testify of me. And when he said, search the Scriptures, to that crowd, the New Testament had not yet been written. So there are three things I want you to see this morning with me. First of all, I want you to see some portraits of Jesus in the Old Testament. Secondly, I want you to see some prophecies of Jesus in the Old Testament. Thirdly, as night follows day, the presentation of Jesus from the Old Testament. Now, God the Holy Spirit inspired the writers of the Old Testament, and they shaped and formed their writings that it says exactly what it says. There's the history of Israel. There are all of the ceremonies, all of these things. But when you step back and look, you see the face of Jesus Christ. Jesus said, search the Scriptures. These are they which testify of me. And I want to say that without the Lord Jesus, you do not have the master key that unlocks the Old Testament. Without the Lord Jesus, the Old Testament is simply a bundle of unfulfilled prophecies, of unexplained ceremonies, of unattainable laws. But when you bring Jesus into it, then it unlocks the whole thing. Now, here's the verse I want you to get. It is found in Luke chapter 24 and verse 44 and 45. And he said unto them, now remember, this is Jesus, these are the words which I spake unto you while I was yet with you. Now, listen to this, listen, that all things must be fulfilled which were written in the law of Moses and in the prophets and in the Psalms concerning me. That was their Bible. The law, the prophets, and the Psalms. And Jesus explained to them in the law, in the prophets, in the Psalms, all of those things that concerned him. I would love to have had a tape recording of that Bible conference, wouldn't you? To hear the Lord Jesus Christ explain how he himself is found in the Scriptures. Because you see, he is the fulfillment of all of these things. Now, in the monarchy and in the theocracy, when Israel was a nation, there were three officials who received an anointing, if you will, a christening or a christing. Three officials. Do you know who they were? The king was anointed. Do you know who else was anointed? The priest was anointed. Do you know who else was anointed with the holy oil? The prophet was anointed. Only those three. The priest, the prophet, and the king. Now why? Because all of these were figures, all of these were types, all of these were emblems of man's greatest longing. What does man need more than anything else? He needs a prophet who can speak the word of God with truth and finality. Not only does he need that, but he needs a priest, someone who can deal with his sin and bring him to God. And not only does he need a prophet, and not only does he need a priest, but he needs a king, a righteous ruler who can rule with authority. And in the Old Testament, the prophets and the priests and the kings always pointed to someone greater. The Old Testament scholars used to study the rabbis, and they would say, are we going to have three messiahs? Are we going to have one who will be a prophet? Or are we going to have one who will be a priest? Are we going to have one who will be a king? But we find that all three of these come together in one person who is prophet, priest, and king, and his name is Jesus. That is the name of this one. That's Jesus. All of the Bible, old and new, is about the Lord Jesus Christ. And you see Christ there not only in persons, but you see him in ceremonies. For example, there's one who will fulfill all of these unexplained ceremonies and all of these people in the Old Testament. You see, Jesus is the last Adam who the first Adam prefigures. Jesus is a prophet like Moses. Jesus is a priest like Aaron. Jesus is a champion like Joshua. Jesus is an offering like Isaac. Jesus is a king like David. Jesus is a counselor like Solomon. Jesus is a beloved, rejected, exalted son and heaven's bread supplier like Joseph. Jesus helps us to understand the Ark of the Covenant because he is the Ark of the Covenant. He is the mercy seat in the sanctuary. He is the water from the rock. He is the manna from the sky. He is the brazen serpent lifted up for our sins. He is the Passover lamb. He is the scapegoat that carries away our sins. He is the Lion of Judah. He is the Good Shepherd. He is the Lily of the Valley. He is the root out of dry ground. He is the faithful branch. He is the one without form nor comeliness and yet altogether lovely. His name is Jesus. If you read the Bible and you don't see Jesus, go back and reread it. You missed the message. Jesus is the theme of the Bible. Search the Scriptures, he says, for these are they which testify of me. And he showed them in the prophets, in the law, in Moses, in the Psalms, all of the things concerning himself. Now you see portraits of Christ in the Old Testament and you see prophecies of Christ in the Old Testament. May I tell you this morning that fulfilled prophecy, listen, fulfilled prophecy is the great proof of the inspiration of the Bible. It is the great proof of the deity of Jesus Christ. There are more than 300 direct prophecies that prophesy the coming Messiah. Now that this could have happened by chance is a mathematical absurdity. There is a mathematical law called the law of probabilities. It is a very, very real law. Insurance companies operate on the mathematical law of probabilities. For example, for less than $100 a month, an insurance company will insure a young 30-year-old man and will promise to pay his heirs, if he dies, over $1 million. Why would they do that for less than $100 a month? Why would they do that? Because they have studied mathematical laws of probabilities, and they know what the probability is that this young man will die in that year. They're not there to lose money. They understand that they will risk billions of dollars in the industry based on the mathematical law of probability.
7: Now, I want you to think about these 300 prophecies concerning the Lord Jesus. And I want you to take the mathematical law of probability and see how it works. Let me illustrate what I'm talking about. I have a son who is a missionary in Spain. And I dial him very frequently and talk with him. But when I want to call my son, do you know how I get him? There are almost 6 billion people on the face of this earth. But when I pick up the telephone, immediately,

start to dial a successive series of numbers, each number I dial, more and more people fall away. Till I dial that final last number, and you see how the focus is getting tighter and tighter and tighter, and then the phone rings and one person picks it up, and it's my beloved son, and I recognize his voice. Now, how does that happen? It's just simply the law of elimination. As the focus gets tighter and tighter and tighter and tighter and tighter and tighter until we dial that last digit, and then out of almost 6 billion people on the face of the earth, one individual picks up the phone. Now, suppose we wanted to dial Messiah's number. Suppose we pick up the Old Testament and we say, now let's find out who the Messiah of Israel is. First of all, Messiah must come from the human race. A race, because Genesis chapter 3 verse 15 says this, and God is speaking, and he says to the serpent, and I will put enmity between thee and the woman, and between thy seed, that is the offspring of the serpent, and her seed, her descendancy. It shall bruise thy head, and thou shalt bruise his heel. Now what this first evangelistic message is this, that God is going to send the seed of the woman to be the Messiah to bruise the serpent's head. Both a birth, a bruising, and a blessing is in that one verse. It speaks of Messiah who will come, and no angel can redeem us. No animal can redeem us. No, it must be the seed of the woman. By the way, the Old Testament rabbis used to ponder over this. Why? Because generally when seed is spoken of, it speaks of the seed of the man, not of the woman. But of course we know that Jesus was virgin born. There is a race. All right, right away we eliminate all the angels and all of the animals. Now secondly, God narrows the focus a little more, and there is a section out of that race. You will remember that the human race corrupted itself. God sent a flood, and out of that flood there came what? Three families. There was the family of Ham, of Shem, and Japheth. Well, which section of that race did God choose? Genesis chapter 9 and verse 26, and he said, blessed be the Lord God of Shem. So now, we have not only a race, but a section of that race. But now God's going to tighten the focus a little more. And God is going to get us a nation out of that section, out of that race. So we go to Genesis chapter 12, and we find where God chose a man named Abraham, the brightest star in the Hebrew heaven. In Genesis chapter 12, verse 1, and the Lord God had said unto Abram, get thee out of thy country and from thy kindred and from thy father's house unto a land that I will show thee, and I will make thee a great nation, and I will bless thee. Now we have a nation out of that section, out of that race. But now wait a minute. We're going to tighten the focus a little more. And God says, I want a tribe out of that nation, out of that section, out of that race. And so God chooses a tribe. You see, Isaac was born to Abraham, and Isaac had two sons, and his two sons were Jacob and Esau. And God chose Jacob. Numbers 24 verse 17, I shall see him, but not now. I shall behold him, but not nigh. There shall come a star out of Jacob. And so you see how God now is beginning to tighten the focus. Abraham's grandson, Jacob, is the one from whom Messiah is going to come. But Jacob had 12 sons. Which one of those 12 sons would Messiah come from? Genesis chapter 49, verse 10. The scepter shall not depart from Judah until a lawgiver from between his, nor a lawgiver from between his feet until Shiloh come, and unto him Shiloh shall the gathering of the people be. Notice how God is tightening the focus. But God tightens the focus a little more. There must be a family out of that tribe, out of that nation, out of that section, out of that race. And God chooses a family out of Judah. Isaiah chapter

0: Chapter 11, verses 1 and 2. And there shall come forth a rod out of the stem of Jesse, and a branch shall grow out of his roots, because Jesse was of the tribe of Judah. And Judah was a part of the family of Abraham. And Abraham was a Shemite. And Shemite was a human being born of woman. But now God begins to tighten the focus a little more. And God gets not only a family, the family of Jesse, but God gets a household out of that family, the house of David, who is the son of Jesse, who is a one of Judah, who is born of Abraham, who is a Semite, who is a human being. And the focus gets tighter and tighter. For God says concerning David in 2 Samuel chapter 7, verse 8, "Now therefore so shalt thou say unto my servant David, thus saith the Lord of hosts." In verse 16, "And thine house and thy kingdom shall be established forever before thee. Thy throne shall be established forever." It is not by accident that Jesus was born in the city of David. But God is not finished yet. And God takes of the family of David, and God says there must be a woman out of the family of David. Not just any woman, but a special woman. Isaiah chapter 7 and verse 14, "Behold, a virgin shall conceive and be with child." And God found that one woman out of that one household, out of that one family, out of that one tribe, out of that one nation, out of that one section, out of one race. And this particular woman, God has chosen to be the mother of the Messiah. Do you think this is, do you see the law of mathematical probability building? Do you understand what we're saying? And now, it wraps up when we come to Micah chapter 5 verse 2. And this son is born. Who is Messiah? He is, listen, he is the son of that woman, out of that household, out of that family, out of that tribe, out of that nation, out of that section, out of that race. And his name is Jesus. Jesus. Friend, do you think all of this just happened by chance? That this could happen by chance is the same chance that I could pick up a telephone and just dial some numbers at random and my son would answer. No, it's a mathematical impossibility. But now listen, we said that this had to be a son of that woman, of that household, of that family, of that tribe, of that nation, of that section, of that race. But not just any son. This son had to be born in Bethlehem. Had he been born any other place, it would not have counted. This son had to be rejected by his people and accepted by the Gentiles, Isaiah 53. This son had to be betrayed for 30 pieces of silver, Zechariah 11, verses 12 through 13. This son had to be crucified by the piercing of his hands and his feet, Psalm 22, verse 16. They pierced my hands and my feet. This son had to be raised from the dead, Psalm 16, verse 10, "For thou wilt not leave my soul in hell, neither will thou suffer thine Holy One to see corruption." Not just any son, the virgin-born Son of God, perfect life, who lived, who died, who bled, who was buried, who rose, who has ascended. His name, Jesus. And he's born in Bethlehem. Now, what does all of this mean to us? I've talked to you about portraits of Christ in the Old Testament. I've talked to you about prophecies of Christ in the Old Testament. Then that leaves the presentation of Christ. He's presented to you. He's presented to me. How am I going to deal with him? What must I do? The question is always, what will you do with Jesus? You crown him or you crucify him? You believe him or you disbelieve him? You accept him or you reject him? But I'll tell you one thing, you cannot be with Jesus, you cannot be neutral. Jesus himself said, "He that is not with me is against me." And he that gathers not with me scatters abroad. What will you do with Jesus? Let me tell you the conclusions I have come to as I've studied these scriptures. Number one, you can believe the Bible. No way possible, no way possible that this tapestry could have been woven without rent or tear. No way possible that this song could have been written in perfect harmony. No way possible that this portrait could have been drawn by many people over different centuries. No way possible that these prophecies could have been fulfilled. Apart from divine inspiration, you can believe the Bible. Second thing, you can trust the Savior. Because the Bible presents Him. Jesus said, "Search the Scriptures, for these are they which testify of Me." Again, because you can trust the Scriptures, you can trust the Savior. And because you trust the Savior, you can trust the Scriptures. And that is not circular argument. These fold into one another. These blend into one another. You see, listen, listen. The same Bible that prophesied His first coming, are you listening? Is the same Bible that prophesies His second coming. And if I can believe that these Scriptures were so minutely fulfilled in His first coming, why should I not believe that they will be fulfilled when He comes again? Isn't that true? Isn't that true? Now here's the point. The Savior who came the first time as Messiah is the one who's coming the second time as King of Kings and Lord of Lords. It is the one who has come who's getting me ready for the one who is coming. He is prophet, priest, and king. You may be saying to me, "Adrian, I don't understand it all." Come up here close and let me tell you something. Neither do I. And let me tell you something else. I am glad I don't understand it. Now, if I could understand it, that would mean that God is no greater than the capacity of my intellect. And that God is a God too small for me to trust. I don't understand Him. I know Him. I love Him, and He has been revealed to me in the Word of God. And you can trust the Scriptures, and you can trust Him. That said in Micah 5:2, a little baby is going to be born in Bethlehem. Isn't that wonderful? Hallelujah. What a Savior. What a book. Isn't Jesus wonderful?
1: Friend, remember that Jesus Christ was born of a virgin that you might be born again. To be born again means to receive Christ into your heart as your personal Lord and Savior. It means, therefore, that every sin is forgiven, buried in the grave of God's forgetfulness, and it means that one day when Jesus comes again or when we die, we'll be brought to heaven with Him. Would you like to be saved? Would you like to be born again? Would you? Then pray a prayer like this and pray it from your heart. Mean it. Dear God, I am a sinner. I cannot save myself. I need to be saved. I want to be saved. You promised to save me if I would trust You. I do trust You. I open my heart. I receive You, Lord Jesus, into my life as my Lord and Savior. Take control of my life and begin now to make me the person You want me to be. And help me never, never to be ashamed of You. Pray that prayer, friend, and mean it. And if you do, write to us and let us know. We will rejoice. And we'll send you some literature to help you to get started in your Christian life.
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9: This morning we'd like to draw your attention to 1 Kings chapter 14, beginning with verse 1. 1 Kings 14, beginning with verse 1. When Solomon was still king over Israel, the Lord spoke to a prophet by the name of Ahijah to go to Jeroboam and to take his robe and to rip it into 12 pieces, and to give 10 pieces to Jeroboam and say to him, "The Lord is going to tear the kingdom from Solomon, and you are going to receive 10 of the tribes, and you will be king over 10 of the tribes, and I will leave for David but 2 tribes. Judah, and Benjamin. When Solomon heard what was done, he began to pursue after Jeroboam, who fled for safety to Egypt. At the death of Solomon, Jeroboam was called back to Israel. And when the son of Solomon, Rehoboam, ascended to the throne, the people from the northern kingdom came to him and said, "Look, your dad was too tough on us. The taxes that he excised against us were just too great. We want relief. We want you to relieve us from the tax burdens, that they not be as heavy, and we'd like better treatment." Rehoboam, listening to his young counselors, came back to them and said, "You haven't seen anything yet. You think my dad was tough. You wait until you see what we're going to do." So the people from the northern tribes said, "Hey, why should we be obedient unto Judah?" And so they rebelled against the kingdom, and they asked Jeroboam to be king over them. So Jeroboam became king of Israel, the northern 10 tribes. But he reasoned that if the people continue to go back to Jerusalem 3 times a year to worship God in these feasts, as they see the glory of the temple and the worship, their hearts will be drawn back to King Rehoboam and they'll kill me. So he set up 2 altars with images of calves in the northern kingdom, one in Dan and one in Bethel. And he said to the people, "These are the gods that led you out of Egypt." And he inaugurated the worship of these false gods there in the northern kingdom. Now, when he was worshiping at the altar in Bethel, God sent a young man from Judah to cry out against the altar. And so as he was kneeling before the altar, this young fellow came in and cried, "Oh, altar, altar, thus saith the Lord, a king shall rise whose name is Josiah, and he is going to destroy this altar, and he is going to desecrate this altar. He'll burn bones on it. And in order that you may know that it is God that has spoken, the altar is going to split even now, and the ashes are going to pour out." And the altar split, and the ashes poured out. And Jeroboam cried, "Arrest that man." And as he put out his hand, it withered. He lost the use of it. And so he said to the young prophet, "Please pray to your God for me that he'll restore the use of my hand." And the young man prayed for a Jeroboam, and God restored the use of his hand. We now come to chapter 14, verse 1. "And at that time, Abijah, the son of Jeroboam, became gravely sick. And Jeroboam said to his wife, 'Arise, I pray you, disguise yourself that you will not be known to be the wife of Jeroboam, and go to Shiloh. For behold, the prophet Ahijah is there, the one that told me that I would be king over these people. And take with you 10 loaves and cracknels and a cruse of honey and go to him, and he shall tell you what will become of our child.' And Jeroboam's wife did so, and she arose and went to Shiloh and came to the house of Ahijah. But Ahijah could not see, for his eyes were blinded by reason of his age. But the Lord had said to Ahijah, 'Behold, the wife of Jeroboam is coming to ask a thing of thee for her son, for he is sick. And this is what you're to say to her. For it shall be when she comes in that she's going to feign herself to be another woman.' And so it was so, when Ahijah heard the sound of her feet as she came to the door, he said, 'Come in, thou wife of Jeroboam. Why are you disguising yourself to be someone else? For I am sent to thee with heavy tidings.'" Often man seeks God in the time of trouble. Jeroboam was in trouble. His son Abijah was deathly ill. Abijah was probably the oldest son and thus the heir apparent to the throne. And all were concerned with this illness of Abijah. And so Jeroboam sent his wife to the prophet of God to inquire concerning what was to become of their son Abijah. It is interesting that when he was in trouble, that he sought to the living God. He was the one who set up these images and these altars to the false gods. He was the one who led the people to worship these false gods, gods that he had created. He said, "These are the gods that you should serve. These are the gods that delivered you from Israel." But when he's in trouble, he knows that there is no help in those gods. And he seeks the help of the true and the living God. David spoke of the gods of the heathen that cannot see, that cannot hear, that cannot talk. And these were the kind of gods that he had set up, and he knew good and well that there was no help in these gods that he had made for the people. A lot of times people today are worshiping gods of their own creation. Materialistic gods. People are worshiping material things, materialism, philosophies. Gods that, when you're really in trouble, can't help you. Gods which cannot speak. Gods which cannot help. It is quite possible that the sickness of his son was from the Lord, God endeavoring to speak to him. God had spoken to him earlier in his career. God had warned him before. He had not listened to the warnings of God. When the young prophet came and cried out against the altar, and when he stretched out his hand against the prophet and the hand withered, he said, "Pray to your God for me that he might heal me. Heal my withered hand." And the young man prayed and God answered and healed. And yet he did not turn from his wickedness. He continued in the evil practices. And so God is speaking to him again, only this time in harsher tone, as his son is sick and not expected to live. God oftentimes speaks to us through tragedies. Tragedies that he allows in order that we might listen to his voice. He is now wanting again to hear from God. "God, what are you saying?" And he sends his wife to discover what God might say about the future of the child. So many times, when God speaks to us through our children, it really gets us deep in our hearts. I don't know of anything that is harder to endure than the sickness or the suffering of your own child. Now, God would rather speak to us in very soft tones. God would rather speak to us through the still small voice. But if we don't listen to the still small voice, then God will thunder if necessary, because the issues of which God wishes to speak to us are eternal issues, and it is so important that we hear him, that if necessary, he will become more severe. God said through the Psalm 32, "I want to guide you with my eye. So don't be like a mule or a horse that you have to put a bit in its mouth in order to guide it. What God is saying is, be sensitive. I will guide your life. Just be sensitive. I don't want to use painful processes to guide you, but if necessary, I will. But don't be like a mule that requires the bit in its mouth, the painful process in order to be led, but to just be more sensitive and open to the voice and to the leading of God. And God would much prefer it that way. But if we are not sensitive and open to the voice of God and to the leading of the Spirit of God, then God in his love for us will speak to us in harsher tones. And God is speaking to Jeroboam through the deathly illness of his child. Jeroboam seeks God, but not honestly. This is true of many people today. There is a seeking of God, but it isn't really an honest seeking of God. He asked his wife to disguise herself, that she might look like a peasant woman, that she might take the gifts of a peasant woman, the bread, the loaves of bread, and the jar of honey to the prophet, that he might tell her what would become of her child. Little did he realize how unnecessary the disguise would be. All of this clever makeup and dress is totally unnecessary because the old man is blind. He's cataracts are covering his eyes. He can't see anyhow. And so all of this endeavor for this clever disguise is really not necessary. The prophet of God is blind, but yet he's not deaf. And he can hear the voice of God. And God spoke to Ahijah the prophet and said, Jeroboam is sending his wife. She's disguised so that she won't appear to be the queen. This is what you're to tell her. And so God gave the message to Ahijah to deliver unto the wife of Jeroboam. Imagine her surprise as she was standing there on the porch, probably just sort of fixing herself and making sure that everything looked very, you know, deceptive and all, and surely he'll not know. And as she knocks on the door from inside, she hears this old voice saying, "Come in, thou wife of Jeroboam. How come you've dressed up to look like someone else?" Oh, how foolish it is to think that we can deceive God, that we can hide the truth from God. And yet there are so many people that just have that kind of deception. They think that because they have been able to fool others, that they can also fool God. But in reality, when you are in that position, it isn't God that's fooled, you're the one that's fooled. God isn't deceived, you're the one that's deceived. The Bible said, "Be not deceived. For God is not mocked." You're not fooling God. God knows the truth about each of us. And though we may do many things to hide the truth, and we look around at men who are endeavoring so hard to hide the truth about themselves, God sees right through all of the disguises because he sees our hearts. And he knows what's going on inside. Ananias and Sapphira in the book of Acts had sold their possession, and they brought a portion of it to lay at the apostles' feet. And Peter said to Ananias, "Is that what you sold your property for?" And he says, "Yep." Peter said, "Why have you conspired in your heart to lie to the Holy Spirit? While you owned the property, it was yours. You didn't have to sell it. No one required you to sell it. And after you sold it, no one required that you give the money. Why would you come under the guise of giving everything to God when you're really holding back? Behold, the young men here are going to carry you out." And Ananias fell over dead. And the young men came in, wrapped his body, carried him out, and buried him. Later, his wife came in, and Peter said, "Is that what you sold the property for?" And she said, "Yep." And he said, "How come you and your husband got together with this lie? The same young men that carried him out will carry you out." And she fell over dead. And God was protecting the purity of the early church, protecting it from that horrible, ugly sin that has been a menace to the church, the sin of hypocrisy. Pretending to be something you're really not. Putting on a disguise and trying to appear to people to be more righteous or more holy than you really are. When God sees right through to the heart and He knows what's going on within your life, it's foolish to try to disguise yourself when you come to God. In fact, God cannot deal with the issues of your life until you're honest with God. And how important that when we come to God, we be totally honest with God. Not try to hide the truth or disguise the truth, but be totally honest. And when we are, then God can deal with the issues of our life. Until then, nothing really God can do. As long as you think that you're deceiving God, as knowing God, there's nothing God can do for you. It's not until you become just really honest. But you see, we don't like to reveal the truth about ourselves to God. We would like to have Him think better of us than we really are. I know that God wants me to love everybody, but there are some people I can't stand. I mean, their personalities are so adverse to mine and all that, yuck. They make me sick. And so when I come to God, I say, Father, I thank You that You've given so much love to me, that I just have this great love for just about everyone, but Lord, I'm lacking a little bit in love for this one person. So would You help me, Lord, and increase my love for them in order that I might be perfect, you know, in my love. Now that isn't honest. I've got a disguise on. If I want to be honest, I should come to God and say, God, I hate them. I can't stand them, Lord. They make me sick. God, I can't do anything about it. I just flat hate them. But Lord, I know that You don't want me to hate. And so help me, Lord. Change my attitude towards them. Take away the bitterness and the hatred that I have. And if I'm honest with God, then God can deal with it. And God will deal with it. But as long as I'm just trying to, you know, look sort of good with, and I, you know, I'm really very nice. I only need just a little shove and I'll be perfect, you know. God can't help me. So important that I not try to come to God with some kind of a disguise, because that is what hypocrisy is all about. The word comes from the Greek word hypocrite, which were the people who wore these or had these big masks, and the Hebrew, I mean, in the Grecian drama and so forth, behind these big masks, and the mask was to hide the true identity of the person. And thus we get the word hypocrite, a person who is wearing a mask. God can't deal with you wearing the mask. And so they came to God, but not honestly, but God saw right through the disguise. As his wife knocked on the door, the prophet said, come in, thou wife of Jeroboam. Why are you trying to look like someone else? Why are you feigning to be someone else? I have heavy tidings for you. He said, when you get home, the moment you step through the gates of the city, your child will die. Not only that, God is going to cut off all of the descendants of Jeroboam. There's not going to be one left alive. Those that are killed in the city, the dogs will eat, and those that are killed in the fields, the fowls of the heaven will eat, and I will cut off the remembrance of Jeroboam and his family from among the tribes of Israel. Heavy tidings indeed. But they weren't necessary. It didn't have to be. It was because when God was dealing with his life, he wouldn't be honest with God. And thus, he left God no alternative but to judge. God speaks to us and deals with us in many different ways. And it's quite possible that some of you are here today because God has been dealing with your life. You've been going through some really heavy experiences, some real tragedies. And you decided that you would go to church to see if God might speak to you there. Some of you may have come with disguises. You carried your Bible so everyone would think, oh, look, you know, one of the family. But God knows your heart. And if you will seek the Lord with your heart, with all of your heart, you can find God's help today. And rather than heavy tidings, I have good tidings for you. The Lord's been waiting for you. And He loves you. And He wants to help you. And He allowed all of these things to happen just to get your attention so that you would turn your life over to Him, because He is interested in the eternal welfare of your life. And thus He's allowed the momentary hardships to bring you to Himself in order that you might experience the fullness of His love and power that He's wanting to bestow upon you. Heavy tidings from the Lord for those who come in hypocrisy, but for those who come with an honest heart seeking the help of God, hey, what glorious tidings I have for you. God will help you. And God will change the circumstances and turn them around. And God will make you His child. And you can know the joy and the glory and the blessing of walking in fellowship with God. And He'll take care of all of the issues of your life. So you're here. I trust that God has spoken to you. And the tidings are either heavy tidings or glorious tidings. But that's all where you're sitting. If you're sitting trying to deceive and disguise, God has nothing for you. But if your heart is open and you're sincerely seeking Him, through the prophet Jeremiah, the Lord said, "And you shall seek me, and you shall find me in the day that you seek me with all of your heart." And if this day you're seeking God with all of your heart, you can be sure you will find Him and His help. Shall we pray? Father, we thank You for speaking to us. Your faithfulness, Lord, in dealing with us. Lord, even though at times perhaps we've ignored Your voice, we've ignored the warnings, and Lord, You've become more severe until once again You have our attention. We want to hear, God, what You have to say. What You have to say concerning the future. Help us, Lord, that we come with an honest heart, with a repentant heart, ready to hear, ready to obey. In Jesus' name, amen. Shall we stand? If you're sincerely seeking the help of the Lord today, good tidings for you. He wants to help you, and He will help you. He'll lift the heavy burden. The Bible says, cast all your cares on Him because He cares for you. And if you come today because of a problem, you didn't know where to turn, God drew you here, I'm glad. I'm glad you're here. And I pray that your heart will be honest before God, and I encourage you, go back to the prayer room, and you'll find that God will speak to you and God will help you, and things can be resolved and changed and turned around. He's more than ready and more than able to meet your need. If your heart isn't honest before God, If there is a hypocrisy, a disguise, a phoniness there, then not much more I can say to you. Unless you change, God has some pretty heavy tidings for you. Things aren't going to get better, they're going to get worse. But he only allows that because he loves you. He knows that the path you've chosen is destructive. He doesn't want to see you destroyed. And he's trying to stop you from destroying yourself. But you've got to become honest. You've got to be open with God. And I pray that you will be. May the Lord be with you. May the Lord bless you. May His hand be upon your life to guide you, His Spirit upon you to empower you. And may you walk in His love and in the fellowship of the Spirit, in Jesus' name. The Lord bless thee.
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11: 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With an international update, I'm Brian Perez. The State Department released a report accusing Cuba of supporting left-wing groups in the U.S. and infiltrating the highest levels of government. The report states the Cuban regime has conducted a sustained campaign of subversion against the U.S. for almost 70 years. The State Department released the report days after U.S. Secretary of State Marco Rubio called for world leaders to take the threat of violent far-left groups seriously. The State Department linked the Cuban regime to left-wing organizations like Antifa, Code Pink, Communist Party USA, Democratic Socialists of America, the National Network on Cuba, and the National Lawyers Guild, and detailed a plan certain left-wing organizations had for mobilizing in the event of U.S. military action against Cuba. The report describes Cuba's strategy against the U.S. as unique due to the irregular and covert operations of the regime. The State Department accused Cuba of perfecting an approach involving a war of attrition based on infiltration, espionage, sabotage, proxy networks, and a revolutionary infrastructure intended to, quote, turn America against itself. A powerful earthquake ripped through Peru's Andes region, killing at least five people and leaving hundreds displaced as homes and a church collapsed, with authorities warning that an unknown number of people remained missing. The magnitude 5.5 quake struck near the city of Sicaya in central Peru, according to the U.S. Geological Survey. The quake injured more than 20 people and forced at least 300 residents from their homes, according to Peru's National Civil Defense Institute. Carrying a Bible or praying at a patient's bedside inside Northern Ireland hospitals could be treated as a crime if it violates the abortion buffer zone laws, according to newly issued police guidance in the UK. Earlier this month, the PSNI, Police Service of Northern Ireland, issued a written response to the Northern Ireland Policing Board clarifying the scope of the Abortion Services Safe Access Zones Act 2023 and its impact on hospital clergy and religious ministry. The law prohibits influencing, preventing or impeding access, or causing harassment, alarm, or distress to a protected person within 100 meters of facilities where abortions are performed. The law makes no exemptions for clergy or religious identity. Carrying Bibles, reading scripture, consensual pastoral ministry, and praying with a patient during end-of-life care could be considered unlawful if the activity takes place inside a protected zone and is recognized as potentially influencing or distressing a protected person nearby. Visible or passive religious practice may also constitute an offense, even where no direct approach or communication takes place. And Europe risks destroying its industrial base unless its leaders retreat from aggressive climate policies and respond to voters demanding economic results. That's according to Czech Environment Minister Igor Červený in an interview with Fox News Digital. He pointed to the pressure facing European manufacturers, particularly the automotive sector, and warned that companies were increasingly moving production abroad. The debate comes as Europe faces mounting pressure to revive its economy while maintaining ambitious climate targets. The discussion is increasingly relevant for the U.S., Europe's largest trading partner, as Washington and Brussels navigate disagreements over energy policy, industrial competitiveness, and the pace of the global transition away from fossil fuels. With an international update on his channel, I'm Brian Perez. Thank you very much for watching, and God bless.

Well, welcome to today's Bible Questions. My name is Mike Fabares. I'm your host for the next half hour, answering your questions about the Bible, about the Christian life. And the way this program works is that you text us your questions that you might have about the Bible, about Christian theology, about something you're facing, something you think, well, how does a Christian deal with this? Whatever it might be, give us a text. That's the way to do it. Go to the number at the bottom of your screen there and just text us your question. No matter what it is, we would love to hear from you and love to get that question. It'll come up here on our list and we will answer it for you, and we would love to do that. It may take a show or two to get to, but we will get to it and we'll be happy to answer it on the air. My name is Mike Fabares. I'm the host of Compass, I'm the host of Focal Point Radio Ministries. I should remember that. On many radio stations across the country. 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You can learn all about that. We're on about 900 stations, XM, Sirius Satellite Radio, and several other places, doing what we can to get God's Word out across the country and around the world. Also, love pastoring my home church here in Aliso Viejo, California, Compass Bible Church, and love hosting this program here to try and help you think through some of the tougher issues in the Christian life. Happy to do that here today. And this first one may not seem all that tough to you, but it's a great question, and that is, how do we explain to someone that Jesus is alive today? So glad you asked that. Here's where I would go. The first place I would go is to Isaiah 53, believe it or not. I'd go to an Old Testament text that talks about the fact that Jesus was going to come, and he was going to live and die as a suffering servant, be crushed for our sins, right, as a sacrifice, that he was going to live again. That's what the text says. And that as a living person, after he's died and been crushed as a sacrifice, he's going to live to make intercession for the transgressors. So I know we can go to the New Testament. We can read 1 Corinthians 15. We could see, of course, from the Gospels, Matthew, Mark, Luke, and John, that he rose from the dead. And if he rose from the dead, this is a very unique thing, that we have, have someone that has risen from the dead and has claimed in his resurrection to be alive forevermore. That's how the New Testament goes on to explain this, that he has he's a conqueror of death. That's a huge claim. And then he leaves in Acts chapter 1 and says he's going to come back just as we saw him leave. So this reality of an ever-living Savior is super important. But that one line about living to make intercession for the transgressors, I think that picture of a continuing generational replacement of people that are transgressors looking to the solution to their sin, right, which includes me now 2,000 years later, and I hope you, as you're watching this program, saying we know we're sinners, we know we need forgiveness before our Maker, we're trusting in Jesus Christ, and the only way to get that is to have someone who intercedes for us before God, the Father. Well, the Son has done that. And he lives now to make intercession for us. Precisely what Romans chapter 8 says, that Christ is living today to make intercession for us. I'd quote another passage, 1 John chapter 2, verses 1 and 2. Christ is the advocate. He's making intercession for us now. He lives to do that. The book of Revelation says the same thing. We have the enemy who's a slanderer. He slanders us before God. But we have Christ, who is now our advocate. He is the one, as Zechariah says, who is there, standing there, making intercession for sinners like us. In that day, it was the high priest, Joshua, that it speaks of there in Zechariah. We are always having a living intercessor, a great high priest, as the book of Hebrews puts it, that is alive forevermore to make intercession for us. As Hebrews ends up saying, he's alive and the same to yesterday, today, and forever. So how do I prove it? Well, one day he's going to prove it by breaking through the clouds, as he clearly says in his earthly ministry, and every eye is going to see him, and he's going to come back in great glory with the angels and the saints with him, and everyone's going to say, oh, that's the Christ that died and rose again. And as Zechariah ends up saying there at the end of the book, every eye that pierced him is going to see him. That's going to be a tremendous proof. But right now, we understand that prophecy in Isaiah 53 that promised his coming, his death, and his resurrection, all that came true in history, also prophesies that he'll be alive to make intercession. And so we trust that that's ongoing because of what he has promised. All right, here's a question about the Jews. How can there be Chinese
Ethiopian, and other cultural Jews, if there are Jews that are supposed to be descended from Abraham? Excuse me, that is a great question because you've just hit on, by the question itself, the fact that we have two different things going on here. We have a genetic descendant from Abraham. You can go to Tel Aviv today, and we will have plenty of people that have no interest in religious Judaism. They don't care about the law of Moses. They don't care about Judaism as a religion. They care about national Judaism, perhaps. They have a Jewish flag. They have some national identity, some nationalism, but they don't care about religious Judaism. Well, then you might have someone from China or Ethiopia that cares about Judaism. They care about the fact that there is a law of Moses, that there's a set of principles and even kosher laws about how to eat. And they say, well, we're going to keep those because we want to bind ourselves to the law of Moses. That is all the way back to Egypt, where there are a lot of people in Egypt that went out and left under Moses' leadership from Egypt to go into the wilderness and eventually into the promised land. It's called the mixed multitude that left with Moses. So this has been going on from the beginning, that you have people that are not descended from Abraham. They're not genetic Jews, right? They're religious Jews. And those are two different things. So you can make a Venn diagram out of this if you'd like, and you can recognize that we have national genetic Jews, and we have religious Jews, and some of those overlap in the sense that you have actual people that are religious and genetic Jews, and those are the ones that we realize become front and center in the end times, because those are the ones that start turning to Christ, right? Then you put another circle in this, Christians, and the Christians are going to overlap in this, that we've got people that are seeing Christ as the Messiah. No longer are they going to be the kinds of Mosaic Jews and saying, well, we want all the ceremonies, because in reality, right, at least in the current epoch, the ceremonies are fulfilled in Christ, and we're going to say that the substance is in Christ. Well, in the millennial kingdom, right, many of those become exactly what they should be, shadows, but they're shadows that now we look at and say it's not regressive, but we're celebrating much like we celebrate the Lord's Supper, looking back on them. That's a different question, and you can certainly write me to have us talk more about that. But covenant people as a national entity, traceable back to Abraham, distinct from those who are religiously devoted to the law of Moses and the prophets. Okay, Psalm 83. You asked the question here, no name attached to this one. Is the war in Psalm 83 a war that is going to occur before what's going on there, the war in Ezekiel 38. Well, let me just say that what I think was going on here in Psalm 83 certainly is a description of war and a prayer for God to defend the people of Israel. Probably typifies not only a historic war that Asaph is writing about, but does seem to typify so many others.

I'm not going to put it on a eschatological chart. I'm going to say it matches in terms of its concern of the Arab states against the Israelis, which we're going to see the world against the Israelis. We see a lot of that now, even in the anti-Semitism that so surrounds the Middle East and often is even in Western European countries. But we're going to see it at the end of the tribulational period, where the world seems to be backed up against Israel and God is going to come in Revelation 19 to save them. But I'm not going to put Ezekiel or Psalm 83 on a eschatological calendar to compare it with Ezekiel 38. Ezekiel 38, that one is even hard to put on a calendar. We know it's an end times war, and that is going to happen either just before the tribulation or during the tribulation, depending on where you put it, and there's a lot of debate about that. All right. Oh, here's the next question, maybe from the same person, no name attached. Ezekiel 38 speaks of Israel's peace and an attack. What does peace mean? When has there ever been peace? At what point is a country considered to be at peace? Well, there is a kind of peace that is eschatologically spoken of, where a leader of the world, according to Daniel chapter 9, is making peace, a covenant peace, with Israel. And that's a covenant definition. In other words, there's a promise, a treaty that is made that apparently is going to bring a kind of protection to Israel that is going to be broken 3.5 years into that. That, some would say, is why they do put the Ezekiel 38 war in the tribulational period. And others would say, no, that has to happen before. And I understand why, because the burning, the burning of the weapons that are described in the passage lasting for 7 years. And some people struggle with the fact that why would this happen into the millennial kingdom? That seems incompatible. I can understand that, but I'm not sure that's completely incompatible, but I understand the concern. What is the point? The point is that we have a peace that is clearly in Daniel chapter 9, a peace that could be the covenant peace that is spoken of in Daniel chapter 9 and Ezekiel 38. But could be a relative word that is just describing the fact that they're not at war. And Israel, sometimes we can look at the history even from 1947 and say, yeah, clearly punctuated periods of hostility and war and times of peace. America, I once plotted out all the wars that America has been in from the Revolutionary War to the present, and I can find war happening in every decade, just about some skirmish somewhere, even if it's internationally involved American war. But, you know, we can say at certain times, yeah, this seems to be a time of peace. And I think relatively speaking, we can speak of a nation at peace if we're not engaged in full-blown military conflict. So we could be speaking in relative terms. Ultimate terms, of course, is Isaiah chapter 2, verse 4, Micah chapter 4, verse 3, when Christ comes back, obviously. All right. What about Paul? Was Paul the same age as the other apostles? Well, he was certainly called after Christ's ascension. He had to be old enough to be a Pharisee, up-and-coming Pharisee, studied at the feet of Gamaliel. We're not really sure about the ages, other than to know that the apostles were really young when Christ called them. Had to be. I mean, we've got John living into the 90s. And so Christ, born in 4 BC, if he dies in 33 AD, if that's the case, I mean, that makes him 37 at his death. If he dies at 30, which this is a lot of debate, and we can get into that another time, right? He's in his mid-30s, let's put it that way. And if the apostles are his same age, right, well, they're living then to be 90 years old, which would be pretty unique at that particular time, but not impossible. They could be younger than him. If he is coming into ministry as he's getting into his 30s, he may have called them as late teenagers, and that would also seem to fit really well for them living in the 60s, 70s, and 80s. Paul, right, and the Apostle Paul dies in the timeline of the New Testament, in the latter half of the first century, and we assume he's roughly in the same time period and probably around the same decade as Jesus. That may make him a little bit older than the other apostles. Some would argue a little bit younger. That's a great question. We don't have all the details to give you a definitive answer. But I like the question and probably would even send me back to go deeper to look for any of the time posts that I might be able to find. So let me put that one on the back burner.

for you. Jeannie asks, if all Christians go in the rapture, why all the emphasis on being ready, praying to be found worthy, and watching? Obviously, all unbelievers will be left behind. So please explain why all people preach that Christians in open sin at his call will also enter. I can see the axe you're trying to grind here. It seems that you think that if you're in open sin when Christ comes back, you're not going to make it. Can't say that because I am absolutely clear in Titus chapter 3 and Ephesians chapter 2, we are not saved by our works. And so if I'm saying, well, if you're in some kind of sin when Christ comes back, then you're not saved, then you would be having your salvation be contingent on your works. That's clearly not the case. And the Bible couldn't be more clear on that. We're saved by grace, not by our works. And I know that works follow, but that's not how this works. We're not saying, hey, be ready, be watching, because if you happen to be in some unconfessed sin, then we've got a real big problem when Christ comes back, because you're not going to be taken. Here's a couple of things that you need to keep in mind. How about this one? 1 John chapter 2, I quote this one all the time. I quote it in the sermon I just preached this weekend. 1 John chapter 2, verse 28. Now, little children, abide in him, so that when he appears, we may have confidence and not shrink from him in shame at his coming. Okay, this is not about the fact that we will not be taken into his presence. We will be caught up together to meet him in the air. The concern is, do you want to be caught doing whatever you're doing when he comes back? Our faith is going to be sight. We're going to see him face to face. 1 John chapter 3 goes on to talk about we are going to be like him. Do you want to be ashamed at what you're doing when he comes back? Or do you want to lean into this because you're abiding in him? This is an issue of shame. This is an issue of confidence. That's what's being painted for us here. And if you look back at Jesus' parables on this, this is an issue of motivation. This is about us being driven to do what we should be doing. Like, why am I doing what I'm doing this week? Why am I doing what I'm doing today? Right, I could be lazy, and that's exactly how Jesus puts it. You can be lazy thinking his coming is a long time off. And if I thought that, right, there's a lot of taking my foot off the gas pedal and serving God. I could think, I'm not really going to care. If I think Christ's coming back this afternoon, or he could come tomorrow, right, then I'm going to put put the gas pedal down. Let's just do it. I'm not gonna hold back. As I like to say around our church, I'm going to go the extra mile, stay the extra hour, and spend the extra dollar to try and do what I'm supposed to do for the Lord, because he can come back at any time. That's a motivating issue, which if you're compounding that kind of thinking every single day with the imminent return of Christ at the forefront of your mind, I guarantee you, you're going to continue to store up more treasure in heaven. That's just how that works. So this is a motivating factor. Not only does it keep you from 1 John chapter 2, verse 28, but it will get you back into 1 Corinthians chapter 15, verse 58. You're going to be always abounding in the work of the Lord. That's what this doctrine does. And not what I seem to have you be implying here, Jeannie, that you think somehow the doctrine is only there because you're only going to be saved if you're not, you know, if you're coasting at the particular time, then you're lost. Because you seem to be implying, by the way you worded that, that, hey, you're not going to go be with the Lord if you're not walking with him at that moment. All of us need to be walking with Christ. I get it. I mean, that's why I do what I do. I'm preaching all the time. Please walk with the Lord every day. That's why the teaching is there. It's like being a child adopted into a family and saying what's really important is you please your father, your mother. That's important. And it is important, especially if at the end of this whole thing, you're going to be rewarded for that. I mean, super important. But I'm not saying you're not in the family if when the clock and the buzzer goes off, you didn't make your bed that day. Yeah, I don't know. Hope that helps. All right, next question. Will the marriage supper of the Lamb be in heaven or on earth? All right, well, Revelation chapter 19, verses 7 through 9, seems to place this in heaven. And I'll read the text for you that I'm referring to. Revelation chapter 19, verse 7. Let us rejoice and exalt and give him glory. The marriage of the Lamb has come. His bride has made herself ready and granted her to clothe herself in pure and fine linen. And it talks about the fine linen being the righteous deeds of the saints. This text here seems to be, I don't know that it's completely definitive, but it seems to be in the context of a heavenly scene, the marriage supper of the Lamb. I do know this. It's the fulfillment of a long-distance relationship.
I often use that phrase too when I'm talking about the fact that we live, as Paul put it, we see through a mirror or a glass dimly, then we'll see face to face. We have this oblique or distance relationship. I know people don't like it when I say that because they say, oh, I am close with the Lord. You may be close to the Lord, but you're not close to the Lord the way you're going to be close to the Lord. Because, yeah, we have the Spirit of God, but that is not the way it will be when we are tangibly in the presence of the Lord Jesus Christ. That is a different kind of intimacy. Read 1 John 3 or 1 Corinthians 13. That is how we move from one station to the next of closeness with God. So this is the picture of the culmination, the fulfillment, right, of this whole thing. So this reception, this wedding reception, is the picture of that. I'm going to speculate that this is going to be a time, if I'm looking at the whole calendar, that as I understand it, I think when the church is taken up to meet the Lord in the air, as this terrible time of Jacob's trouble is taking place on earth, I believe the church is probably going to experience this party reception of being with the Lord for the first time, at least the present fulfillment of the church age, because that's the last generation of the church age that meets the Lord. I think they'll have that redemptive celebration in the Lord's presence during that 7-year period. All right. Great question coming up here. What is the difference between prayer and worship? Prayer and worship. A really good question. Let's define both of those. In some writing that I've done about prayer, I put it this way. Prayer is I put this is not a technical definition, but taking a thought and directing it to God. You don't need your mouth, you don't need your words, but you've got to take a thought, a cogent thought, and you're saying, okay, I'm directing this thought to God. There's a volitional aspect to it. So it could be, oh, I need help. It could be, oh, I'm grateful. It could be, oh, God is great. So in that sense, right, all worship that we think of in terms of directly giving credit to, ascribing to God, glory to his name, quoting the Psalms, that's an oft-repeated phrase. We ascribe to the Lord the glory to his name. It's a very active verb, and it would certainly involve my definition of prayer, which I think is a good definition of prayer, and that is I'm taking a thought, in this case, saying something that is due, a credit due, his name, and giving that to God, directing that to God. In your mind, if you think God is great, or God did something good and he deserves glory for that, he deserves credit for that. If every good and perfect gift comes from God, and you look at a newborn baby, a grandchild, a child, and you say, God, you're great, and in your heart, you're directing that to God, right? That thought to God. Is that worship? Yes. Is it prayer? Yes. So prayer, in that sense, is a vehicle of your worship. Now, I think you can get more abstract with your concept of worship and think that something more passive is worship, right? Like the rocks and the trees clap their hands. You get these poetic statements in the Psalms about worship, that something brings glory to God, like a fish in a stream or a tree in a forest. And okay, I can see that, and I can say that, you know, even animals bring glory to God just by being animals, right? And a ball brings glory to God just by being a ball. In a sense, I guess, yeah, okay, that's right. When the sun sets, it brings glory to God. Is that worship? Yeah. But that's not how we understand. Even Jesus saying, if these people cease to worship me here at the triumphal entry, well, then the rocks are going to cry out. In other words, the active accrediting to God, these people using their voices in that case, saying to God, Jesus is great, Hosanna, Hosanna, is if that were to stop, there needs to be some other directed worship, which I think hyperbolous is a rock needs to start doing that. So, yes, there is a passive sense in which something brings glory to God. It's not worship the way that we think of worship being ascribing to God, crediting to God, something to his name. Some positive, like God is great or thank you, God. So that if that distinction is made, then I think there's a pie-shaped part of prayer that we can say that is worship. In other words, part of what we do when we pray is worship. But then there's a lot in our praying that I would say isn't worship, but it reflects the fact that we believe that God is a supplier or God is a provider and God is a good God because we're coming to him in a request. Then there's other parts where we're frankly bringing our complaint to God. Think of the psalmist bringing his complaint to God. In a sense, even there's some weird sense of crediting God with a God who cares. But
it's not direct as what we would normally define as worship. And worship, I would define as ascribing to God some good that's due him. So I'm going to say most of worship, as rightly understood, as an active ascribing, crediting God, which is mostly thanking God for something, right? All of that ascription to God is involving prayer. It can be a song, it can be a thought, it can be a prayer out loud, but it is a part of your prayer life. But then a lot of your prayer isn't directly worship in that sense. It's just other things. God, I need you. God, I need this. God, I want this. God, I'm bummed about this. Our prayer life is, as the psalmist puts it, sometimes just pouring our hearts out to God. And we're invited to do that, right? Ask, seek, and knock. Not only that, but pour your heart out to God, as the psalmist calls us to do. So prayer and worship, I hope that I'm showing you the distinction. Because some can say, well, prayer is, you know, petition, confession, thanksgiving. Okay, well, thanksgiving in particular, I do think is worship. That's like at the heart of worship, because we're thanking God, crediting him with being a provider. And I think worship can start to be pretty esoteric in terms of something can almost be passively worshiping God. You could garden all day and look at your garden and say that brings glory to God. That's worship, but it's not the kind of worship that human beings would engage in. All right. That's good. I think it's fun for me to answer. That's a good question. All right. I've heard that all Jesus' apostles were first with John the Baptist. How do we know that? Okay. Well, here's a passage where I think part of that may be true. 1 John chapter 1, verse 35. The next day, John was standing with two of his disciples, and he looked at Jesus, and as he walked by, he said, "Behold, the Lamb of God." And those two disciples heard him say this, and they followed Jesus. Okay, there's the passage that you may have heard someone preaching on, and they said, okay, right there, we know that two of John's disciples followed Christ in that passage. So we're talking about John the Baptist in this text, and John the Baptist disciples followed Christ. So that may be true, and it may be that Andrew and John in this text, and maybe even Peter, but that's not necessarily the case, because we know in passages like Matthew chapter 9, Jesus is walking along without any reference to formerly following John the Baptist and sees Levi sitting in a tax booth and says, "Come follow me." He was not a follower of John. So Scripture doesn't say that definitively, that all the disciples were previously followers of John the Baptist. But some perhaps were, yes. All right. Why have some found the Lord and become believers, but not my sister? Wow, this is personal and frequently asked, if not verbalized, but certainly wondered about. And why would God allow me to become a Christian and not her? Yeah, that's a great question. All I can tell you is this, that God calls us to call everybody to follow Christ, right? We want to preach the gospel to every creature. We want to say, I'm going to be witnesses of Christ in Jerusalem, Judea, Samaria, the ends of the earth. So we're making the appeal to everyone, as though God were making his appeal through us, to quote 2 Corinthians 5, be reconciled to God. So keep calling your sister to be reconciled to God. That is your responsibility, my responsibility, not for us to wonder about who's called and who isn't. Our job is to give the call, the general call, to say follow Christ. And because we love people, Romans chapter 9, verses 1 and 2, we care, and sometimes it brings anguish to our heart that they've rejected, but we keep on asking, we keep on appealing until the door is completely closed. So don't lose heart, and don't get to that place, because it sounds like you're at the place of throwing up your hands and saying, there's nothing else I can do. Well, keep on appealing, and we'll see what happens. Mike Fabares, thanks for watching today's Bible Questions. We'll see you again next time. Bye-bye.

0: Welcome to Grow in Grace with Pastor Ed Ray. Grow in Grace is an outreach of the Packing House Christian Fellowship in Redlands, California. Pastor Ed is leading us through the Bible, chapter by chapter and verse by verse. Let's join Pastor Ed.
1: We are in Colossians chapter 1, verse 14. We'll back up a verse or two so it makes sense. Great set of verses. Paul writes, "In whom we have redemption through his blood, the forgiveness of sins." Redemption, the word means to buy back. It literally was a word used for someone whose child or parent had been captured and held for blackmail. And the ransom that was paid was this word. Well, you and I were held captive by Satan in sin. And Jesus, this is saying, has paid with his blood for us. He bought us, literally. Through his blood, Hebrews 9:22 said, "Without the shedding of blood, there is no forgiveness of sins, no remission of sins." That's an Old Testament concept that helps us understand why there were so many sacrifices in the Old Testament. Sin was so serious, God said, that it demanded the death penalty. It goes foreign to our way of thinking, but not according to God. Ezekiel 18:20 says that the soul that sins shall die. Wow. So we have no hope? No. The shedding of blood in the New Testament by Jesus corrects all that, brings it all back into focus. So Jesus is redemption and forgiveness of sins. The two are locked together. Well, those concepts of forgiveness and redemption are summed up in an interesting story from Korea in the 4th century. The gospel had reached Korea, and there was a Christian family who had two sons. True story. The oldest son became the equivalent of our Chief Justice of their Supreme Court. The youngest son, polar opposite, going exactly the opposite way. He got into all kinds of trouble growing up, and finally, late teenage years, he got into deep trouble. His brother was trying to help him, convince him the importance of following God in his life, but he ended up with a group of people that were involved in a murder, and he was caught and arrested. Well, the case went all the way before his brother. So the older brother found himself sitting in judgment against the younger brother that he'd labored to come into the kingdom of God. Evidence was heard. Clearly, the younger brother was responsible. He got the death penalty. On the day of his execution, though, the older brother, who looked very much like the younger brother, went to visit him in prison, and he quietly suggested to his younger brother that they should switch places. They changed clothes. The younger brother smiled because he knew that when his older brother was up there on the gallows that they would recognize who he was, or he would tell them, and then he would be already long gone. So changed clothes, left, but he went out and sat on a hill to watch the gallows. To his shock, his older brother went out in his place and was killed in his place. He tried to come back and convince the guards that he was the other brother that should have been hanged. And they said, "There's no sentence outstanding on anyone with that name." That's what Jesus did for me. That's what he did for you. He died in my place. Quietly went to the cross to die in my place, your place. So then Paul begins to introduce, who is this one who came? Was he a created being? Was he something that God put together so that he could become the sacrifice for you and I? No. Verse 15, he is the image, the icon of the invisible God. In the first century, an icon was a portrait, a picture that was drawn. We have a first century letter from a Roman soldier to his father, and it had a picture in it, a portrait of the young soldier. And the letter said, "I sent you a little portrait, an icon, a little portrait of myself painted by Ife Teichman, the guy's friend who painted the picture. So when it says Jesus is the image of the invisible God, he's a portrait of it. He is a portrait of God. He is God the Son. The invisible God, both 1 Timothy 1:17 and Hebrews 11:27, says that God is invisible. No man has seen God. However, John writes in John 1:13, no man has seen God at any time but the only begotten Son, who is in the bosom of the Father. He has made him known. Made him known. We don't have to wonder what Father God is like, because God the Son is an exact portrait of him. That's what this verse is saying. You wonder what God would do about a leper? All you have to do is read the Gospels. Everyone else would run from the lepers and refuse to touch. God ran towards him and healed him. You wonder what God would do with a prostitute? You don't have to wonder. You read in the Gospels, he sat down with them at a meal and discussed their need for him, we can be sure. This is the God that we're reading about in the Gospels, who is our Father in heaven that we looked at last time. Our Father who art in heaven, that's your dad. And we look at Jesus and see what he was like. So, how does God feel about praying, about sin, about the poor, about paying taxes? Easy to find out. You just read the Gospels. The firstborn over all creation. Now, many cults have used this to say that Jesus was created. That is not what this verse says. Very clear in the Greek language. This firstborn means first in rank. There is a Greek word for first created. Paul purposefully did not use that word. Prototeteko is the Greek word for firstborn. It was a position. The firstborn was the one in charge in the family. He's not talking about someone, Jesus, being born. He's talking about his position role. He's going to say it very clearly in verse 18 when he brings it up again. And he says, Jesus is number one in authority. He is preeminent, he says. Verse 16. Now we come to the big picture. For by him, Jesus, all things were created that are in heaven and that are on earth, visible and invisible, whether thrones or dominions or principalities or powers, all things were created through him and for him. Whew. Someone called this verse the most complex, extravagant, panoramic, sweeping, broad statement about Jesus Christ in the whole book. It is perhaps the most exciting verse when you wrap your mind around it. It is describing the preexistence of Jesus Christ. In John, the Gospel of John, he said, in the beginning was the Word. In the beginning of the creation, when God began to create the cosmos, Jesus was already there. That's what this verse is saying. He is pre-existence. He always has been with the Father and always will be with Father God. Theologians like to say Christ was the agent of creation, the one who put it together, the Son active in all of it. So when we read in Genesis 1, let us make man after our own image, it's plural, Elohim, it's the Father, the Son, and the Holy Spirit together making man in their image. The Trinity, Father, Son, and Holy Spirit. All things were created by him, it says. And then look at this next statement, for him. The purpose of creation was for Jesus. That's what this verse says. You can actually read it again in Revelation 4:11. You know this verse. We've sung it You are worthy, O Lord, to receive glory and honor and power, for you have created all things. And for your pleasure, they are and were created. For the pleasure of God. Now, don't think that that makes God haphazard, God the Son. No, just the opposite. The whole thing was made for him to love, for him to redeem, for him to forgive. God so loved the world that he gave his only begotten Son. Sweeping statement. We could spend a lot of time on that verse, a whole sermon just on that one. But we have higher ground to go to. Verse 17. And he, Jesus, is before all things, and in him all things consist. Again, another sweeping verse. In him all things consist. He is holding it together, this says the Greek word. Literally means a container that holds water within it. Something that keeps the water together. Jesus is the sustainer of all things. Seasons come and go. The sun comes up predictably and goes down predictably at different times of the year. This cosmos is spinning like a finely tuned clock. Some of you know that my background is biochemistry, and when I read here that Jesus is regulating everything, this is the way it goes off in my brain. In 1986, there was a book that was released by an astrophysicist and an astronomer that had a title that was a little scary. The Anthropic Cosmological Principle. And it described 100 cosmic coincidences, okay? So, our existence in this universe depends upon several cosmological big constants whose numerical value has to be what it is, what it's measurable to be right now. Book written by non-Christians, it has set the science world on its head. There are debates, you can go to YouTube and read about the anthropic principle, and you can watch the debates going back and forth. Why? Because science, since 1986, that book had 100 of these constants in it. Since then, we've discovered 800 more. And should Jesus not come over the next few decades, we're going to discover thousands more, because that's what's going on in science right now. So let me try and say that same thing from a completely different point of view. You walk into your living room, and there on your table is, you see, 100 pair of dice, 200 die, the single, right? 100 pair of dice, and you walk in and you look at them closely, and you realize every one of them are turned to the same number. Pick a number, 3, right? 200 die, all of them on the number 3. You don't walk up and say, well, somebody just threw them there and they came up that way. Because in our brain, we know it doesn't happen. Here's the statistics on that happening. If you were to throw 100 pair of dice as fast as you could after another, for your entire life, you'd never see that happen. If you would gather all your friends, 200 or 300 or 400 friends, and they would all do 100 pair too, it would never happen. And that's just 200 dice with only 6 possibilities. So, I'm going into outer space. Come with me a moment. And if you fall asleep, try not to snore, okay? Here's where we're going. I'm going to give you 7 of the constants that I'm not going to give you all the technical calculus. I'm just going to tell you what they are, and then you can go and study it and come back and we can talk, all right? The first one that is impossible by chance is our sun. We all know the sun. We think of it as a nice little yellow ball. It's actually not yellow. It's because of our atmosphere that it looks yellow. Out in stellar space, It's a white, bluish color. So what? If it wasn't the exact color it is emanating, there would be no life on planet Earth. Not human life, any life at all. Why? Because the sun drives photosynthesis. We know a little chlorophyll in the plants, and that's the way plants, and we all live from that. If the sun was off 1% more ultraviolet, the blue end of it, or 1% infrared, the other end of it, no photosynthesis. 450 nanometers just happens to be the magic number for chlorophyll A, which just happens to be the strongest wavelength of our sun. What a coincidence. We only have 899 more to go. I'm trying to convince you it is not a coincidence, because Jesus is at the controls right now, and you don't have to worry about him going into the ditch. Number two, the unique properties of water, a drop of water. We know it, H2O, two hydrogens and an oxygen in the middle, and we assume it's straight. It is not. It is actually at a slight angle, 104 degrees, 104.45, if you want to be precise, which is unheard of. It's the only substance on Earth, the only substance in outer space, that as a liquid is in fact denser than as a solid. The only one. And if that angle, 104 degrees, was moved by 1% in either direction, ice would not freeze and be lighter. So what? Because ice is in fact lighter than liquid water, when it freezes, it stays on top of the water and forms a protective skin on lakes and the ocean. If it did not have that angle and it fell to the bottom, then in a freeze, then the top would drop, then it would freeze again and drop, and until pretty soon it was just a solid stack of ice in a lake, in a river, in the ocean. And this Earth would be one giant snowball. 1% change in that angle, and we're all toast. Only 898 more to go. Earth's magnetic field. We live in an Earth that's protected. It has a force field, just like Superman. It has its own ability to repel the magnetic rays from the sun. If it was 1% weaker, we would be bombarded by cosmic radiation that would kill all life, X-ray, gamma ray. If it was 1% stronger, there wouldn't be enough heat that came through to keep this planet alive. What a coincidence. Maybe not. Number four, the oxygen level of our planet, 21%. If it was just 1% higher, when a fire broke out, it had torched the whole planet. If it was 1% less, we'd have trouble breathing, and many organisms would not be able to at all. 1% change, and life ends. Number five, atmospheric transparency. 1% less transparent, not enough solar radiation comes in. 1% more transparent, and we have this greenhouse effect that everyone is afraid of. Gravity, the gravitational force. This one is a lot more sensitive than 1%. Okay, hang with me a moment. It is 0.121 zeros and then the number one. That's the gravitational constant. The antimatter matter that keeps the entire universe balanced. If it was 122 zeros, everything would fly apart, including us off this planet. If it was 120 zeros, which is still a pretty big number, we'd all be crushed like an ant under an elephant. What a coincidence that it's just the right number. Not a coincidence. The speed of light. Every constant on the planet is determined by the speed of light. If the speed of light was 1% slower or 1% faster, everything we know as life would be gone. Now, I'm not going to, some of you are fading off, so I can see a little glaze coming. Cosmological constant, the speed of light, water vapor levels, Jupiter to the thickness of the Earth's crust, Earth's rotational speed, the tilt of the axis of the atmospheric discharge, lightning, strong and weak nuclear forces, electrons and protons and neutrons being absolutely balanced. All these things are coincidences, all 900 of them, probably thousands of them, or somebody tweaked the knobs. Jesus, one word answer. That's what Paul is saying. Now you understand why there's such a debate. Oh, it didn't make the papers. You'll never hear this on the news. Scientists are screaming at each other over this, believers and unbelievers, because what do you do with this except say somebody was God or they came from outer space? And if you don't want to believe in God, you go for the latter. Outer space, really? It just puts it off. You still got to figure out how they got life. Okay, you can see we could spend a lot of time there, but 10 of you are asleep in the back. I see you. Verse 18. He is the head. Jesus is the head of the body, the church. He's over the whole church. Who is the beginning? The New American Standard Dictionary says, beginning means the source or the origin. Jesus is the origin of the church, the source of life of the church, the power to convict people of sin, the power to hold families together, the power to change each one of our lives for eternity. He is the beginning. He's the one who started it. The firstborn from the dead. And again, sometimes it drives me crazy when cults don't take the time to read what this word means. The firstborn from the dead, the first one with the resurrection body. We've talked about it. He's got this cool body that we don't have yet, but someday we will. We saw this in 1 Corinthians, that he has a body that's unique now. The first one to die and be resurrected and not die again. Oh, there were other people that were resurrected. You remember Jesus at the widow of Nain's son, or Jairus' daughter, or Lazarus was raised from the dead. They all died. Not again. Jesus, not so. He ever lives and sits at the right hand of the Father for you and I, holding everything together for you and I. He is the firstborn of the dead, that in all things he may have preeminence. Important word. Again, the dictionary definition. Preeminence, superior to all others. That means Jesus is first place in the universe. The whole shebang, it's his. That's what it's saying. He is God. Paul is stressing that Jesus is Lord, the Lord of lords, that Jesus is King, the King over all kings and presidents and prime ministers, etc., etc. Jesus wants to be Lord over your life and mine, but we want to retain our lordship of our little one-foot square kingdom. He says, let me have your kingdom. He won't take it from us. He says, let me have it, and I'll bless your life. And I'll bring significance to it that you cannot bring to your own life. For it pleased the Father, Father God, that in him, God the Son, all the fullness should dwell. This is another interesting statement, that the Son should have it all, everything, completeness, fullness. All the attributes of Father God are in the Son and vice versa. If you've seen me, you've seen the Father, Jesus said. It's the same. Jesus is God. That's what this is saying. that the fullness should dwell. It means at home permanently, the Greek word. That Jesus always has been God. He is now, and he always will be God. Yeah. Two more verses. Hang in there. 20. And by him, there it is again, to reconcile all things to himself by him, with the things on earth, the things in heaven, having made peace through the blood of his cross. A lot of pronouns there. This is saying, by him, by God, to himself, reconcile all things to himself by Jesus the Son, God the Son, whether things on earth, everything in earth and everything on heaven, by the means of the blood on the cross. Again, another, wow, really big statement. So, reconciliation is probably the takeaway from this verse, at least it is for me. It means to completely be restored. In fact, better than new. It means to exchange someone who is in extreme hostility to a place of being in extreme love with another person. That's the picture here for you and I. The good news, the great news, is that God takes enemies of his, that would be you and that would be me, and he reconciles them, puts back in their life this relationship. Man is always reconciled to God. God isn't reconciled to man. God's not the problem. We're the problem. But he's made a way. Now, this verse does not teach universalism, that everyone is saved, because we all have this free will, this ability to choose God or not. Oh, he'll take us right up to the edge. He'll make us absolutely miserable in our lives without him. But we have to take that final step of faith. If you're in that position right now, do it. You can always back out later. Pastor, I can't believe you said that. You won't back out if you do it. Okay? Just step. Do it.
0: 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Grow in Grace is brought to you as an outreach of the Packing House in Redlands, California. And until next time, may God richly bless you as you apply his word and grow in his grace.

0: Okay, for those of you who do not know Gary Kaa, you should know him. Christian author, speaker, founder of Hope for the World, organization focused on exposing what he describes as the spiritual and political forces behind the push for a one-world government. He's a former European Middle East trade specialist. Kaa has written several books, and I think he brought a few of them with you. But if you want, these are on Amazon, En Route to the Global Occupation, The New World Religion, and The Demonic Roots of Globalism. You want to pick these up on Amazon if you get a chance. He's frequently featured in Christian media, known for analyzing current events through biblical lens, emphasizing spiritual preparedness and awareness of end-time prophecy. He truly is a watchman on the wall. He's doing a lot of traveling, a lot of speaking. And so God has definitely used him to get the word out about what's coming to the ground here around the whole world with this globalism stuff. So anyway, Gary, thank you for coming out, man. I appreciate you being here, man.
1: Thank you.
0: Yeah.
1: Thank you, Pastor.
0: So I'll let Tom start off with whatever question he wants, but you're the expert on globalism, and I appreciate all the work you've done. You've helped me out to understand not just that a global government's coming, but the roots behind it, how far this has been going on, the history behind it, and the spiritual aspects that are behind it. And you're kind of the expert on that. But I'll let Tom roll from here, because him and I got a lot of questions for you, brother.
2: Yeah, indeed. And I do want to say this. It's also the first time that I've met Gary in person. I've been following him for years. So it's great that you came all the way to Bakersfield, California.
0: Yeah.
1: Good to be here. My first time in Bakersfield, and I like it.
0: Yeah, it's great. It's a little hot.
1: A little warm today.
0: It's a little warm,
2: I know. And there's really good food out here, too. So I just thinking about globalism, we walk back to 6 years ago, March 2020, and we started to have some things that were taking place. World Economic Forum is suddenly on everybody's radar. We started hearing about Agenda 2030. As you look at your research, the things you know about, how long has that been in play? And in that, I look at what happened 6 years ago as really being a test to see who was going to go along with the system and who wasn't. And everybody's data is being recorded and kept. So how long has that been in play, and where do you see this going next, especially when right now what we're hearing about, hantavirus, energy lockdowns, we've got a mega drought, food shortages, all of these different dynamics. I think it was Alex Newman who coined it the polycrisis of doom, yeah, using the words of Klaus Schwab.
1: Well, back when I was doing my research for my first book, during the 1980s, there was already a lot of stuff underway that was completely beneath the surface. And nothing in the media about it, even though members of the media belonged to some of these organizations. So I picked up on it then while I was working for the government of Indiana, and I can go into that a little bit later. But as far as a timetable goes, they have moments of opportunity that they see. They felt the year 2000 was important for them. They wanted that to be the beginning of a coming out, where up until that time, everything was beneath the surface. But then in the year 2000, they wanted to make a move forward. And so three things happened in the year 2000, starting the last week of August and then going into early September. There was a meeting of religious leaders at the United Nations. All the different religions of the world were represented, all together about 1,000 religious leaders. And this thing was funded in part by Ted Turner. Hate to pick on him, he just passed, but he was one of the funders of that. Mikhail Gorbachev and endorsed it. And this was the first step at the UN. The meeting was actually held there at the UN, of bringing the world's religious leaders together at the UN to try to bring about unity among the world's religions. That's their biggest problem. If you're going to have a world government, how can you pull that off, yeah, if you don't have the religions of the world cooperating with each other? So that was one meeting, the first one near the end of August. Then only a week to 10 days later, there was a huge meeting at the United Nations that approximately 100 160 heads of state attended. And there were about 200 countries in the world. So you had 80% of the top leaders in the world all in one place together at one time at the UN. And in an adjacent room, there was a ceremonial signing table where these leaders could sign off on international treaties while they were there, since they were already there. And a lot of treaties got signed by some of the leaders, but not all of them got signed by all the leaders, but still a big political step forward. And then around the same time, just across town, this one wasn't at the UN, but it was close by, there was a meeting of just about everybody else. Who's who of the media, people in education, the environmental movement, the economic realm, they all met to push globalization as well. And so within the space of less than 12 to 15 days, you had all the top leaders in the world all gathering in New York City, covering all the bases to move this thing forward. That was in the year 2000, and there was almost no media coverage. They did cover the political event, that all these leaders were there from around the world, but most people didn't have a clue of what really was taking place. And so that was kind of, in my mind, the public beginning of the public launching of this. And then carefully they began to roll things out. Even during the last 2 years of the George W. Bush era, things seemed to begin to pick up a bit of momentum. And then under Obama, things really got going quickly. And then Trump came in and pushed back, and we know how all that's gone. Yeah. I mean, the country now is, I hate to even mention the term, but it seems to me like it wouldn't take a whole lot for there to be more than just civil unrest where things go even further than that. But we hope that it doesn't come down to that in the country. But you've got some radical people behind the scenes that are getting more and more bold or coming out publicly now and really pushing their agenda because they feel they have the numbers. And so now the latest deadline that they've kind of set for themselves is 2030. The UN has set that date with Agenda 2030. The World Economic Forum is pushing for 2030. The CBDC currencies, they want to have most of those out within the next 2 years. Whether or not that happens, I don't know, but that's what they're shooting for. So a lot going on at a lot of different levels right now, but it's becoming more and more violent, and that's my concern. Just one more comment, and you can stop me anytime you want, but while I'm thinking of this, Mamdani of New York and Fry, the mayor of Minneapolis, they just announced back in February that they're going to launch a coalition of mayors. And for what purpose? Because they're both very socialistic, right? So you can tell where it's going. They began targeting the big cities way back in the 80s and 90s behind the scenes.
0: Really?
1: Because they realized big cities tend to be more liberal politically on the whole. And so they can move more quickly and get a toehold in the big cities. And so if they can pick them off one by one, before you know it, they've got the whole country. Because big cities dominate, especially a lot of the swing states. You think about it, Phoenix, Arizona. You know, you've got half the people in Arizona live in one city.
0: Yeah.
1: So if you can take Phoenix by a significant margin, there's a strong likelihood in an election you'll carry the state. Increasingly, it's that way with Atlanta and Georgia. Chicago, of course, dominates Illinois. Our son lived in Illinois till recently. And Illinois, when you get outside of Chicago, it's a fairly conservative state, but the people don't stand a chance there because of the influence that Chicago has. And so, and of course, you've got Seattle, and Miami, Florida had a Republican mayor, but a Democrat just got in a landslide recently. So the only two big cities that still have fairly conservative mayors are Dallas and Oklahoma City. And there are a few others, but those are the big two that come to mind. So they've really come a long way on that front. And so just one more point I want to make on this. Let's say you have conservatives in a city that turn out to vote 50 to 60%, which actually is a pretty decent turnout overall. But you've got the far left that's highly motivated because they think they can get their candidate in, and they turn out at an 80% vote. In a lot of the American cities, I'd say majority of them, they can take that city. because they've got a lot of times over 40% now of the population.
0: Wow.
1: So if they turn out to vote at a higher level, they can take them. So that's how far along things are now. And that's why, you know, we were just talking before we came on. You don't want to be optimistic or pessimistic. I think God wants us to be realists and see things the way they really are. And our country's in trouble right now, and people need to take it seriously. And it really is a spiritual battle first and foremost. Yeah.
0: Yeah. Let me add something to this and pick your brain about it, because you have these different levels, and obviously there's a lot of people that would buy into the one world government. I call them useful idiots, but they think, oh, this would be great. But on the higher levels, Gary, the guys you've studied at the higher levels, what's their motivation in doing something like this? I mean, I'm sure they have a front motivation. Well, this is going to help us to face global crises, and you know, we're not going to have nations tank in the economies. We'll be able to uplift everybody. But really, what's going on behind the scenes? Because what we're

0: That's not what carries things forward in my mind. I think if this was purely an economic thing, it would have died out a long time ago. Mm. I really do. And so there is a spirituality at its roots. And a lot of these people are more committed to this cause of globalism and world government for spiritual reasons. And they're more committed than many Christians are to Christ, quite honestly. I mean, there are people that they're ready to pay the price to bring this thing about.
1: Wow.
0: And so you say, well, how did that happen? And then you have to bring in some of the secret societies that have been around for a long time and some of the things that are being taught there. And, you know, that's where it really gets controversial. And because we all have friends and sometimes family members that have belonged to some of these institutions. But when I was doing my research, doing a deep dive, I kept going deeper and deeper because I was actually invited to join two organizations that were part of this.
1: Really?
0: And so God gave me an opportunity to get somewhat of an inside look at it. But then I realized it goes deeper than that, and I kept digging. And before I knew it, God provided me with the opportunity of getting a treasure trove of books, many of them from the 1800s, of Freemasonry, actual original writings of them. And it was a lady I met in Fort Wayne, Indiana, one evening after speaking at a church. And I spoke on the New Age movement, just to give people an idea overall what that's about. And afterwards, she came up. Her name was Audrey. And she said, you didn't say anything about Freemasonry. What do you know about that tying in with it? I said, well, I've been wondering about that. And I recognize there are certain connections, but I haven't put it all together yet. And she said, well, you're in luck. She said, I have a lot of friends whose husbands were Freemasons, and they passed on. And before they could turn their books into the lodge, I was able to get them from them. And she had all these books, collections, some of them original writings from the late 1800s, like Mackey's Encyclopedia of Freemasonry, wow. Morals and Dogma, the Ancient and Accepted Scottish Rite of Freemasonry by Albert Pike.
1: Wow.
0: Books by Manly P. Hall, The Lost Keys of Freemasonry, The Secret Teachings of the Ages, H.L. Haywood, all these top Masonic historians. So I thought, wow, where do I begin? And for the better part of 2 years, that's almost all I did, was research and read probably over 10,000 pages of Masonic writings. I could only handle a few hours a day because the stuff was so dark and deceptive at its core that I knew when I had to let go of it for the day, and I would just read my Bible. And I would recommend people do this unless you're really called to do it. And I felt that God had called me to do this, but it was not easy. I'm telling you. Their magazine for years was called the New Age Magazine, the magazine of the Scottish Rite of Freemasonry. Mm. And then I think some people were beginning to put two and two together, wondering about the name. Is it just a coincidence, or is high Freemasonry ultimately behind much of the New Age movement? And so the name, they changed the name to the Scottish Rite Journal. That was in the 80s. And so I kept digging into it, and I've got, in my book, En Route to Global Occupation, I have two chapters of pretty much solid quotes with page numbers right out of their books, because I thought, you know, some of this stuff is so unbelievable that unless you can document it, people will try to back out of it. They'll say, that's not really true.
1: Sure.
0: Well, but if you give page numbers, then Freemasons themselves can look it up and see that you're telling the truth about it. So I'm just going to share a couple of quotes.
1: Go right ahead. I'm intrigued by this.
0: All right. This is from page 321 of Morals and Dogma, written by Albert Pike, who, by the way, was the leader of Scottish Rite Freemasonry from 1859 to 1891 for 32 years. He had a huge impact on the order. On page 321 of his book, he says, Lucifer, the light bearer, Lucifer, the son of the morning, is it he who bears the light? Doubt it not.
1: Wow.
0: Another book, this was Manly P. Hall, who in the first half of the 1900s, he was probably the top Masonic historian, a very highly decorated Freemason himself. And he wrote, and this is kind of a role-playing that goes on in the higher levels. He says, when the Mason learns that the key to the warrior on the block is the

0: proper application of the dynamo of living power, he has learned the mystery of his craft. The seething energies of Lucifer are in his hands, and before he may step onward and upward, he must prove his ability to properly apply this energy. In other words, you get into ritual magic and actual supernatural type of stuff. That's from page 48 of Manly P. Hall's book, The Lost Keys of Freemasonry. Then if I can come back to Albert Pike for a moment. Back in 1889, he put out some information to the 23 Supreme Councils of the world at that time. And this was recorded by a Frenchman named A.C. de la Rive. And it's rather lengthy, but I'll just share a little bit of it. He says, if Lucifer were not God, would Adonai, the God of the Christians, whose deeds prove his cruelty, perfidy, and hatred of man, barbarism and repulsion for science, would Adonai and his priests calumniate him? Yes, Lucifer is God, and unfortunately, Adonai is also God. For the eternal law is that there is no light without shade, no beauty without ugliness, no white without black, for the absolute can only exist as two gods. Darkness being necessary to light, to serve as its foil, as the pedestal, as necessary to the statue and the brake to the locomotive. And then toward the end of this rant, he says, thus the doctrine of Satanism is a heresy, and the true and pure philosophic religion is the belief in Lucifer, the equal of Adonai. But Lucifer, God of light and God of good, is struggling for humanity against Adonai, the God of darkness and evil.
1: Wow.
0: End quote.
1: Wow.
0: So in other words, Lucifer is a liberator trying to set mankind free from the so-called bondage that Adonai has placed him under by giving him the Ten Commandments and rules for living, because he created us and he knows what's best for us.
1: Sure.
0: So if you're wondering, I've had more people say, doesn't it seem like good suddenly is evil and evil good, and it's happened so quickly? Well, if this is what people believe in the highest levels and they're pushing toward this, you understand why this is happening now. This has been going on for decades, the groundwork being laid for it. But I have to say, we've had good friends, some friends growing up, some of my best friends, their parents were in the lodge. And I can tell you, most people involved in Freemasonry, I believe they're in it because they think they do good works. It's camaraderie. It helps them with their business network because you have an instant business network once you join in. But then it's hard to get out of it once you start down that path, you know. And so I don't go out and accuse every Freemason of being a Satanist. You know, most of these people have no idea what they're really involved in. And one reason I wrote my book was so that they can actually look up a lot of these quotes and see for themselves what it's really ultimately all about. And yes, you can get these books. I remember once I toured the Scottish Rite Cathedral in Indianapolis.
1: Wow.
0: They give tours, and I was the first one there. And the tour guide made the mistake of leaving me alone in the library for a while. And so before the other people got there, I just perused the books. And I saw Manly P. Hall's book, The Lost Keys of Freemasonry, that I just quoted. It was there on the shelf, as was Morals and Dogma by Albert Pike. But how many of these people actually read them? You know, so they're not aware of their own history, a lot of them. But once you... I could go into a lot more detail on this, but I don't want to just keep going on this. So you tell me, just stop me anytime you want.
1: All right.
0: Okay. In the Scottish Rite of Freemasonry, well, the first three degrees, they're called the three degrees of the Blue Lodge.
1: Yeah.
0: The entered apprentice degree, the fellow craft degree, and the master mason degree. That's called the Blue Lodge. Then after that, you can either go up through higher degrees through the Scottish Rite or the York Rite or both. I had a friend who at one time did both. He went to the top of both the York Rite and the Scottish Rite. And then once you get to the 32nd degree of Scottish Rite Freemasonry, you have an opportunity of joining the Shriners. And to become a 33rd degree Mason, those who are already 33rd degree Masons, they choose who comes into that. So you can earn your way up to the 32nd degree, but then the 33rd degree, you have to be handpicked for that. Mm. And in the York Rite, it's similar. You can go up through the 13th degree but you get picked to go to the higher level. And here's kind of the punchline, what I'm building up to. When I wrote my book, I really thought the 33rd degree was the highest.
1: Okay.
0: And I believe most Freemasons who are 33rd degree Masons also believe they're at the top, that that's the highest level. But some things happened after my book came out. Two witnesses that were somewhere in the 45th degree or something like that. So there's an esoteric realm where Freemasons are chosen from the 33rd degree to go higher up. And I personally believe that Albert Pike probably was the one who created that back in the late 1800s. And it was called the Palladian Rite. It's like a supreme rite that's very, very high echelon of Freemasonry. And he and Mazzini of Italy, who were the two highest Freemasons in the world at that time, at least that were known, coordinated all that. And they established centers for the Palladian Rite of Freemasonry in Charleston, South Carolina, Berlin, Germany, and Rome, Italy. Those were the three main epicenters.
1: Wow.
0: And then they had four other cities that were secondary cities, mainly for the purpose of propaganda and also gathering information. And they were Washington, D.C. For South America, it was Montevideo in Uruguay. And for the East, it was Calcutta. And for Europe, it was Naples. So those were the seven main cities where they branched out from. And that was in the late 1800s, I think around 1870 when they began to launch that. So prior to that time, if you were a 30th, 31st, or 32nd degree, you would have known about the Lucifer connection. Today, I believe it's different. I think most people with those degrees don't know
1: they
0: that.
1: Don't know.
0: So, yeah.
1: Okay. Tom, you want to follow up?
2: Yeah. It's really interesting about Albert Pike and you mentioned these dark sayings, and one of the characteristics of the Antichrist, according to Daniel, is he is going to understand these dark things. And looking at this, what you're saying there, watching things transpire over the centuries, H.G. Wells was a globalist who said that everybody needs an identification number. His vision, an identification number, it needs to be an elite class that is separated from the emotions who will make the decisions for the people. The last pope in 2015 in his encyclical, Pope Francis, said what the world needs is this global leader who will lead the world, and basically, I can't remember the exact quote, but every nation will have to submit to them. And you look at Pope, I call him Pope Bob from Chicago. You know, it's finally starting to hit the news, whatever Pope Leo, that's what I think the Catholic Church has given him. He's a Marxist from everything I read. He's not this nice guy. The reason he's in there is because he's a Marxist. With this, I was raised Catholic. You were raised Catholic, too.
1: I was raised Catholic, too, yeah.
2: And I have long roots of Catholicism in my family, priests, nuns, everything. But what... One more thing to throw out there. There was he was a Jesuit, Father Malachi Martin, wrote a book, The Keys of This Blood. In there, he said that within the Vatican itself, it is absolutely, wording no, corrupt. But he said there aren't people in there that believe in the virgin birth. They don't believe Jesus is the Messiah. This, I think he wrote that book in the early 1990s. He since is dead, but he was calling out the Catholic Church. And we're seeing these things. How deep do these roots go into the Catholic Church? And what do you see the Catholic Church in involvement moving forward with this globalist push?
0: Okay, Pope Francis, it's not a secret. He was a committed socialist.
1: Yeah.
0: He even put together himself something called the Global Compact on Education to make sure the people were educated well enough to the merits of the New World Order, because he felt they weren't quite prepared well enough to come in. So he took it upon himself. That's called the Global Compact on Education. He was a keynote speaker at the World Government Summit in Dubai and got an applause like, well, he was actually referred to in the globalist movement as the spiritual leader of the globalist movement, as Pope, which tells you a lot. As far as the environmental movement, which is a big part of the One World movement, they're using that as a reason for why we need to have a world government. He was also very much at the forefront of that, heavily involved in that. And, you know, being the first Jesuit pope, that was a big deal as well. And once he got in, he began appointing cardinals. Now, once you hit the age of 80 at the Vatican, you can no longer vote as a cardinal on who the next pope will be. But if you're under the age of 80, you can. And it just so happens that a majority of the cardinals that voted and just put Pope Leo in were appointed by Francis.
1: Oh, well, there you go.
0: You know, why would he have appointed any cardinals that would pick somebody other than the type of person he would have wanted?
1: Sure.
0: So I think it's just going to be more of the same. But the fact that he's an American, I think, sets the stage for more and more Americans going along with it and endorsing and getting behind this pope.

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2: God's trying to tell us that He's getting involved, so He's giving us signs.

0: Hello and welcome to New Level. We're Pastors Hank and Brenda Kuhneman, and we are going to talk about a no-fly zone. Now, you might be saying a no-fly zone. You mean like flies? Well, the devil is called the Lord of the Flies, and he loves to buzz around your life,
1: if you let him,
0: your family. But you know what we're going to talk about today? You got to say to the devil, if he's attacking your marriage, your finances, your kids, come on, buzz off.
1: That's good. And
0: so that's true.
1: It's true. I mean, I think that's the reason he hangs around. Yeah. Is a lot of times we don't do anything about it.
0: You know, gotta swat them.
1: It's kind of like what people do sometimes. They'll have all these circumstances and trials and challenges going on in their life, and then all of a sudden, you know, all right in the middle of it, they'll finally get a light bulb moment and say, "You know what? I think that's the devil. Yeah. He's involved in that." So this is what we want to talk about.
0: Let me say this: you got to talk about this. If a fly lands on your food, that's disgusting. You don't tolerate it.
1: That's true.
0: A no-fly zone. You don't tolerate.
1: That's exactly the whole point. So we have a great broadcast for you today. You're going to be so blessed as Hank talks about what from the Bible, okay, what a no-fly zone is. And so listen to this message. Hank's going to share it all the way from Exodus through the scripture. You have authority over the enemy to kick him out of your house. So stay tuned for this word, and then we are going to come back and pray for you. So don't go away. Stay tuned.
2: You know, look at the Lord of the Flies. Look at the breakdown of his flies. We don't wrestle against flesh and blood, but against fly principalities, fly powers, flies. Notice it's called rulers of darkness. The more you allow darkness, the more the flies will rule and land on your stuff. Flies of this world. Spiritual flies, wicked in high places. That's your flies. Now, what should we do? Look at one of my favorite movies is The Saint, because he does impersonations. Remember? And then one of the words he says is, tell that man to buzz off. The Russian guy, buzz off. That's what you have to do. Look at Ephesians 4:27. Give no place to the devil. What is that? Come on, what am I preaching on? That's a no-go zone. That's a no-fly zone. He's saying, don't let the flies in. Don't let them in your heart. Don't let them in your attitude. Don't let them in your eyeballs. Don't let them in your mind. Don't let them land on your body. Don't let them land in your marriage. Don't let them land on your finances. Tell them to get off your cars. When I drive my car, it's a no-go zone, no-fly zone. No accidents, no injuries, no tragedy. It's a no-go zone, no-fly zone. Give no place to the devil. Establish a no-go zone, a no-fly zone. Now, God has already equipped you with a fly swatter. Look at Matthew 16, verse 19. Here's your fly swatter. How many of you have a fly swatter?
3: Several.
2: Brenda, you're talking about me. I'm the fly swatter. Henny, there's flies in here. Go get it. All right. I will give you the keys of the kingdom of heaven. I'm going to give you a royal fly swatter. And it's your responsibility if you want to activate the Lord of the fight over the Lord of the flies. And I'll give you the keys of the kingdom. Here's your fly swatter. Whatever you bind. In other words, whatever you restrict, you restrain, you don't permit. No, you ain't coming in here. This is a no-fly zone, a no-go zone. I bind you, devil. Come on, there's times where Brenda and I, you know, it's been a long day and it's been a long week. And I'm a little testy, and then my testiness causes her to manifest in a testy response. And we look at each other. You want to go there? I mean, it's like a standoff. You want to go there? No, I'm too tired. Shake until the next time. But you have to say, I bind that. I'm not allowing that in my life. I bind you. Come on. You ever had it where all of a sudden it's like, where did that thought come from? I asked the Lord about it one day. I said, Lord, I had a thought come into my brain. And where did that come from? He said, the enemy is just trying to see if you're going to dwell on it. Because you admit, listen to what he said to me. You admit a certain odor that lets the devil know if you took his thought and you're dwelling on it or not. It's like this green ooze or smell. I'm serious. It's what God told me. And he said, it's what alerts the enemy. Oh, they're thinking about it. Oh, you mean aromas? Oh, sure. That's why the Bible says, thanks be to God. Second Corinthians, who manifests in us and through us the sweet aroma. Right? There's an unclean spirit. You don't think the devil can smell what's clean and unclean? Yeah. So he sees and then he looks and he watches your response, your body language. Do you dwell on it? Are you going to talk about it? Whatever you bind, you swat. No. It'll be swatted and enforced by the Lord of the fight in heaven. And whatever you loose on earth shall be loosed in heaven. No, I loose the fly swatter. I loose righteousness. I loose healing. I loose peace. I loose unity over my home, over my marriage. As for me and my house, watch this. Joshua 24:15, we hang the banner in our homes. As for me and my house, we'll serve the Lord. What's that? A no-go zone. It's a no-fly zone. Hey, in this house, we're going to serve the Lord. So at Thanksgiving time, you better not bring your bad fly attitude. Or you're a no-go for this Thanksgiving meal, and I don't care if you're offended. Okay, I just really got you to wake up on that one. All right, look at Genesis 15. Look at this one. Genesis 15:8-11. And all of a sudden, God told Abraham, divide the bullocks in half. Look at verse 9. Now watch what happens. Verse 11, he cuts the bullocks in half. There's blood. Watch the flies. They can smell the blood. They're drawn to the blood. And look at verse 11 of Genesis 15. And the fowls came down upon the carcasses. They could see the blood. But what did Abraham do? He raised his holy fly swatter. He drove them away. Well, look at Mark chapter 4. Who were those fowls? Verses 3 and 4. Behold, there went out a sower to sow the word. Verse 4, and it came to pass that as he sowed, some fell by the wayside, and the fowls of the air came and devoured. The fowls of the air are the flies, the demons. And in verse 15, Jesus had to break it down. He said, here's the thing, guys. You have to understand that the enemy is always going to try to challenge your no-go zone, your no-fly zone. He doesn't matter. These are they that fall by the wayside when they're sown. When they've heard, Satan comes immediately. He's part of the fowls of the air. Jesus explains that in the parable. And he takes away the word sown in the heart. He tries to take away your no-go zone. He tries to take away your no-fly zone. See, he breaks it down. You start saying, well, you know, it really doesn't matter. You know, we just need to be nice. We can't judge. And look at all the nasty flies that we had to fight against over the last few years. Because the church didn't set up a no-go zone, a no-fly zone. They just let the flies dress up in wigs and go into women's bathrooms. Look at Exodus 14. Moses, God had to tell him to before he established the no-fly zone. Look at what Moses, Exodus 14:13. God says, Moses said unto the people, fear not, stand still. You'll see the salvation of the Lord. For you will show today, God will show that these flies that you see today, you're not going to see anymore. Verse 14, all of a sudden, the Lord shall fight for you. You're going to hold your peace. Verse 15, and the Lord said to Moses, why are you crying unto me? Speak, use your words. Go forward. Now, verse 16, use your fly swatter. Lift up your fly swatter. Use your authority in me, the Lord of the fight over the Lord of the flies will take out all these flies. But you got to do your part. Speak right. Keep going forward and doing what's right. And if you use your fly swatter, whatever you bind on earth shall be bound, backed up by me. I'll enforce it. And there'll be a no-go zone, a no-fly zone, just like the Red Sea.
3: In Exodus 8:22, it says, but this time I will spare the region of Goshen where my people live. no flies will be found there. Then you will know that I am the Lord and that I am present even in the heart of your land. 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In Pastor Hank Kuhneman's book, The No-Fly Zone, he teaches every Christian how to defeat the devil and declare the promises of Almighty God. 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
2: We already talked about the no-fly zone, the no-go zone. Look at Psalm 91:10. Look at this no-fly zone. It says, there'll be no evil that befalls you. Well, wait a minute. You got to back up, and I'll quote it. Psalm 91, he that abides in the secret place. Come on, that's the no-go zone. You got to abide a secret place. You got to dwell under the shadow of the wings of the Almighty God. You got to stay in the Word. Let God and you be close. Come on, work on your spiritual relationship with God. No evil can befall you. Watch this. No plague, no sickness. It can't come near your dwelling. Come on, why did the enemy have such a heyday during COVID? Because Christians, we didn't stand up against the flies that were buzzing in from Ukraine and China and wherever else. Dr. Fauci, Prince Beelzebub. Okay, we didn't resist it. No, we just, scared. We got into fear. Fear will keep you from using the fly swatter. Right? No evil can befall you. That's a no-go zone, no-fly zone. Look at Luke 10, verse 19. Look at, behold, I give you power to tread on every fly, a serpent, over every scorpion, those biting flies, and over all the power of the Lord of the flies, and by no means shall anything harm or injure. You ought to pray that, speak that. Every time you speak that, you're establishing or you are reaffirming the no-go zone, the no-fly zone. By no means shall anything hurt me. Why? I'm in a no-go zone. I'm in a no-fly zone. Right? When you're driving down the highway, I'm in a no-go zone. I'm going, my vehicle is. But there ain't nothing. No, all around me, I'm in a no-go zone, no-fly zone. And you know what keeps you there is the blood of Yeshua. You have a right. Come on, man. When they put the blood on the doorposts in Exodus 12 of the Lamb, today you got the blood of Jesus. And people say, well, nowhere does the Bible say you cannot plead. You plead the blood. Yeah, it does. You go over to the book of Peter. It says it talks about, and I'll show it to you next week. Talks about the shed blood of Jesus and the sprinkled blood of Jesus. Most barely understand the shed blood of Jesus, but hardly few understand the sprinkled blood, that we can sprinkle the blood. When they would apply the blood on the doorposts on the first Passover, they would take some hyssop, which was this watery tree root, right, so that it wouldn't break. When they would take the lamb's blood in a basin and take this watery tree root, which was called hyssop, put it in the basin, and they would sprinkle it, right? When Jesus was thirsty, they took some hyssop, mingled it with the blood of grapes, wine, a type of the blood covenant, and put it up to his mouth. Today, when you plead the blood, you're sprinkling the blood, like the scripture tells you to do. You're pleading and applying the rites of your blood covenant, which establishes, just like in the first Passover, a no-go zone. You can't touch me. I'm under the blood. My wife's under the blood. My children are under the blood. My dogs are under the blood. You, my sheep, are under the blood. I pray for you every day. That's how I pray for you. All right, now watch. Look at John 18, verses 1 through 6. So now they're going to come and arrest Jesus. Jesus spoke these words. He went forth with his disciples over the brook Cedron, which was a garden into which he entered, he and his disciples. Verse 2, this is powerful. Judas also, which betrayed him, knew the place, for Jesus often resorted. So Jesus was in the Garden of Gethsemane, and in the Garden of Gethsemane was this cave called a grotto, which was a place where you could hold up to like 100 to 200 people out of the rain, out of the weather. So Judas knew. So like when the disciples were sleeping and Jesus kept finding them, they were in this cave, this grotto. It's there today. And Judas received a band of men. A band of men was anywhere between 300 and 600 of the choicest special ops force. These were highly skilled, trained warriors coming to Jesus. And even the chief priests, and they had these major lanterns like these cop lights, right, Captain? That light up the whole world. Look at verse 4. Jesus, therefore, knowing all things that should come upon him, went forth, said, who are you seeking? And they said, Jesus of Nazareth. And all Jesus said is, I am. Now, take out the he, because that was inserted by the translators, right? It's not in the original language. He responded, I am. Now, watch what happens, verse 6. After he said, I am, they all, these are major trained elite forces with their weapons. And when you look where it says, and they all fell backwards, that word fell is in the Greek. It literally means so like nuclear power. There was so much power, it lifted them off the ground and slammed them on the ground. They couldn't move. Now, what was the force behind that? The Lord of the fight. Jesus was showing, you tried to kill me several times. It's recorded in the Gospel of John. At least 8 times it says that they tried to kill Jesus. We know that's only what's recorded. Jesus walked in a no-go zone. That's why the Bible said they could find nothing in Jesus. It's why that no-fly zone, that no-go zone was never broken down. Jesus didn't let it be violated. Now he's allowing it, but he says, I am he. What was he saying? Look at Exodus 3:14. Moses said to this burning bush, knock, knock, excuse me, what's your name? And God answers him, I am. I'm God. I'm everything you need. You're sick? I am your healer. You're broke? I am your provider. I'm lonely. I am your friend. I am your husband. I am your wife. Right? I'm afraid. I am your comforter. I am your strength. Man, I don't know what to do. I am your wisdom. Everything you need. And so when Jesus, go back to John 18, verse 6, they said, you Jesus of Nazareth, I am. In other words, I'm God. You're looking at him. Bam! They all go down. And Jesus was showing you, I have a no-go zone. If I wanted to, now they put a rope around him. And it says that they led him away. And in the actual Greek, led away is, it's Isaiah 53:7. He was led like a lamb to the slaughter. So when they would pick out the sacrificial lamb, they would put a rope around its neck, loosely. So they had it loosely around Jesus, just enough to guide him, because they wanted him alive. And then you'll see every one of the scribes and the Pharisees, when they took him in the room with that rope around him, they all spit on him. He had spit rolling down his face, his mouth. And every one of them got the opportunity. It says, and they smote him with their fists. That word smote means with violent punches. Every one of them got to punch him and spit on him, and he took it. In fact, when he was before Pontius Pilate, the Bible said it was under Roman law that you get 3 chances if you are asked to defend yourself, to defend yourself. And if you read in Matthew 21, I'll show you, he had 3 chances. Pilate said, are you the king of the Jews? You say so. Do you know what they're saying about you? Is it true? Jesus answered not a word. 3 chances to defend himself, he didn't take it. That's why Isaiah 53 said, he opened not his mouth. Boy, we could learn that on social media. He didn't take it when he could have defended himself, because he had to be the lamb led to the slaughter. He had a no-go zone. Jesus, at one point, he said, look, I can call down, if I wanted to, 12 legions of angels. Come on, if one angel could take out 185,000 men, as the scripture says, one angel killed 185,000 men, how many legions of angels could have wiped them all out and all the Roman government soldiers? Just like all of Pharaoh's army. And we're sitting here afraid. And Jesus is showing what he had, we have now. We have the same no-go zone, the no-fly zone around us, that anything that tries to come at us just like them, you're going to fall at my side. 10,000s, the scripture says, at my right hand. This is Psalm 91. No, thousands fall at my side. 10,000s at my right hand. And by the way, nothing can come near my home, my property, my possessions, my dogs, my spouse, my children, my church. Come on, that's a no-go. They couldn't. Jesus finally had to let them in. He had to open the door and let the fly in. They couldn't touch him.
1: Wow, what a powerful, life-changing word. And I'm telling you, Pastor Hank, after that, we just cannot take junk off the enemy.
0: That's what
1: my book
0: says.
1: That's it all about.
0: Keep the invasion.
1: So Hank's book, The No-Fly Zone, How to Keep the Invasion of the Enemy Out of Your House. That's what you've been hearing today. Hank has signed a bunch of these. We want to get it in your hands. So make sure you take advantage of all of that information out there. And this is a tool you need to have in your arsenal. I think as Christians, we take, it's what we said at the beginning of the broadcast, we take too much off the junk off the enemy.
0: That's right.
1: And then we kind of wait until we're pretty far into a challenge before we finally address the enemy. Mm-hmm. And we take our rightful authority in Jesus' name. God already showed, as you've been preaching, that he put a difference between Egypt and Israel. And remember that you are a child of God. You are his son, his daughter, and he has set you apart in a place of deliverance and victory, that the invasion of the plague of flies cannot enter your house.
0: That's
1: and God showed that in the Word of God, that he set his people apart. And Hank, I think we ought to pray for people and take authority over the enemy.
0: Why don't you start, and I'll join
1: so
0: with that.
1: So in the
0: Brenda,
1: name of Jesus
0: really
1: of Nazareth,
0: we
1: take authority over any work
0: evil,
1: anything from the occult realm.
0: I agree.
1: Any spirit of witchcraft, sorcery, any hex, anything that would come against you to vex your life, that comes from the pit of hell, we break its power in the name of Jesus, and
0: Thank
1: we command
0: Lord.
1: That evil spirit to get off of your mind. In fact,
0: That's
1: you ought to put your hands on your mind right now and receive
0: Lord.
1: That deliverance from every mind-binding spirit that would come to turn your emotions and come
0: Thank
1: to
0: you,
1: thwart your thoughts and manipulate your imagination. We break that
0: That's
1: power,
0: right.
1: and we say in the name of Jesus, come off of God's people.
0: Yes.
1: I command every demonic spirit of infirmity to be broken
0: That's
1: from your
0: right.
1: life in the name of
0: in
1: Jesus.
0: Name of
1: any
0: Lord.
1: Demons of poverty and lack that would come to just steal and rob from you, we say no fly zone
0: no
1: over
0: fly
1: your
0: zone.
1: House, no fly zone over your body, and
0: That's
1: a
0: right.
1: no fly zone over your mind or your family. We break its
0: That's
1: power
0: right.
1: in Jesus'
0: in
1: mighty
0: Jesus name.
1: Name. Amen.
0: And I also
1: amen.
0: Declare that there is a no-go zone, a no-fly
1: yes.
0: zone around your vehicles.
1: Yes,
0: that
1: oh,
0: you'll
1: that's
0: never
1: good.
0: Be in an accident. You'll never cause an accident.
1: Yes.
0: That will not be written from your life.
1: In
0: and we declare, according
1: Jesus.
0: To your covenant right, Psalm 103, verse 4, your life is a no-go zone to accident because your life has been redeemed from destruction,
1: yes.
0: from tragedies and calamities. And so we pronounce the protection and the preservation not only upon you, but around any vehicle that
1: yes.
0: you and your loved ones shall be in. And it surrounds even your home, property, and possessions.
1: Mm, yes.
0: And you're coming in, you're going out, and you're in between. You are protected in a no-go zone, a no-fly zone. In Jesus' name.
1: In Jesus'
0: Amen.
1: Name. Wow, that is so good. And, you know, Hank, I think if more people would just do that,
0: mm-hmm.
1: just say,
0: yeah,
1: you know,
0: claim
1: devil,
0: what your covenant rights
1: that's
0: are.
1: Right. Devil, get out.
0: And get out.
1: You are
0: Use
1: not
0: your
1: allowed.
0: Authority.
1: Use
0: the fly swatter. Buzz off. smack
1: I love
0: him.
1: That. That's so good. You know, I think we don't do it enough. We need to do that. You know, there's nothing wrong. People say, well, are you just, you know, looking for a demon under every bush? I like what Norval Hayes said. You know, it's not a demon behind every bush.
0: It's a whole swarm of flies.
1: There's probably a whole swarm. There's a whole bunch of them. So
0: that's right.
1: Take authority over the enemy. That's what Jesus taught us to do. And the Bible says in James, resist.
0: Well,
1: why can't we do that? Resist every single day.
0: I agree.
1: Make sure you get Hank's book, The No Fly Zone. He's signing tons of these. Get this, put it in your place of weapons. Get this, the arsenal, I guess you call it. Know your authority in Jesus' name to stand up to the forces of darkness. Well, again, partners, it's because of you. Hank and I can bring a program like this to people all over the world. We thank you for your monthly faithful support.
0: Yes.
1: It is doing so many great things.
0: Great.
1: We're expanding the ministry, and we are working to bring prophetic hope to people. There's so much negative in the world. And
0: so many flies.
1: Flies. There's plenty of negative in the world.
0: That's right.
1: But we want to bring a true picture of God's redemptive plan for the earth. So thank you for your support. And again, if you need prayer, go to our website at hankandbrenda.org or call the number on your screen. There's somebody there available to pray for you. And our team of intercessors will pray. And then lastly, if you've never been to the campus at Lord of Hosts Church, you need to come and visit us in the new tabernacle. It's a beautiful place to come and worship the Lord. And we would love for you to be our guests. And e-members, it's an order. You need to plan
0: yeah,
1: to get
0: right.
1: here if you've not ever been here. And just know this, we love all of you and we love to see you. It is such a blessing to Hank and I in our life. In Jesus' name. Well, Hank, we are completely out of time.
0: Goes by fast.
1: Yes, it sure does. But remember, keep declaring all week long, all month long, all year long that your life is a no-fly zone to the enemy. Till next time, we're Hank and Brenda Kuhneman, and we are taking you to a whole new level.
3: In Exodus 8:22, it says, "But this time I will spare the region of Goshen where my people live. No flies will be found there. Then you will know that I am the Lord and that I am present even in the heart of your land." Are there times that you feel persecuted on all fronts? Are you tired of flies invading your purpose and calling? We are not helpless against the enemy's attacks. We have the power to withstand all plans meant to harm us. In Pastor Hank Kuhneman's book, The No-Fly Zone, he teaches every Christian how to defeat the devil and declare the promises of Almighty God. 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
7: Welcome to Brad Dacus Live. I'm Brad Dacus, president and founder of the Pacific Justice Institute. On today's show, we have with us a special guest, Kurt English. Thank you for joining us, Kurt.
8: Brad, thank you.
7: Okay.
8: Gotta make sure we wet our whistle here.
7: Okay, I'm going like, what is that noise? What's going on?
8: He's getting ready for a big show with a lot that you and PJI are doing, Brad.
7: Okay, I'm sitting here thinking, like, what is going on? We're starting the show. So anyway, all right. Well, this is live, so we can't restart it. So anyway, let's get going here. Kurt, so tell me, what's going on? I understand we have some gender fraud and sexual perversion issues taking place.
8: Well, you know, Pacific Justice Institute has been a leader in fighting for parents' rights and kids' rights against those who would castrate children. And there's some stories that I think you'll find interesting. The University of California, San Francisco has a medical school. And they are admitting that they are still trying to castrate children in spite of taking $1 billion of federal money. And the Trump administration and federal law now bans castrating children if you're taking federal money.
7: Wow. So we have UC San Francisco seems to not care about the federal requirements, and they're still engaging in castrating innocent children.
8: Well, you know, it seems like liberals don't really care about the law, and they just want our money, and they don't really want to follow the law, and they want to do what they want.
7: Well, what about the hospital being forced to open it's called a D-trans clinic. I guess it's demutilating clinic.
8: Yeah, this is another one of these hospitals that was castrating children. Let's call it what it is, Brad.
7: Uh-huh.
8: Either through chemical means or surgery, removing certain personal parts so that people can't have children. This is the kind of stuff that the Nazis did in concentration camps. Let's be honest. And so this hospital reached a settlement where now it's forced to spend its own money and its own resources to undo the harm that it did. And this is coerced by the government, of course, by the Trump administration. The Biden administration was engaged in full force support of castrating children.
7: Wow. Okay, so this is a positive, definitely positive move in the right direction. This is great. Do you think this is going to set a precedent, you think, for, I mean, other hospitals who are doing this to say, hey, wait a minute, we better back off because we could get sued as well?
8: Well, in my view, Brad, anyone who's harming a child should go to jail. Any parent, any doctor, any teacher who's putting a dress on a child or trying to con the child into saying, you're not a boy, you're a girl, jail time. What does the Bible say about those who harm children? Better a millstone around their neck and thrown into the ocean.
7: Yeah.
8: So I think God's pretty clear about what his view is of those people and their conduct anyway. I mean, we're all sinners, but their conduct is unacceptable.
7: Totally unacceptable. You're talking about children, little children.
8: What kind of an adult, Brad, would want to harm a child like that? I don't understand.
7: Yeah, I know. Well, that's why I think one of the greatest, strongest weapons that we have to stop this is not just say legislation, because we have an entire political party on the left wanting to promote this, encouraging child molestation or mutilation, if you will, for those who are gender confused. So I think one of the greatest tools we have is file med malpractice lawsuits.
8: Well, remember we talked earlier on one of our shows about one of those cases in New York State, of all places, where the harmed child sued and got a $2 million settlement. So that's a good start.
7: Yeah.
8: Sometimes with these immoral people, you just got to hit them in the pocketbook, Brad, as Pacific Justice Institute does all the time.
7: Yeah, and that's why I really encourage people, if they know of someone out there, folks, you know someone out there that's been abused in any way, that's been, you know, hurt by a doctor, a psychiatrist, with regards to gender confusion, I want you to make a point to send them to Pacific Justice Institute. We need to fight back, and you don't have to go out alone. We're there. We've got 37 offices, folks, coast to coast. So contact us so we can go to bat for you and be an advocate for those who've been so wrongfully treated and It's so important now in California.
8: Well, wait a minute, Brad.
7: Yeah.
8: How does someone contact Pacific Justice Institute?
7: Yeah, it's real easy. Just our website, pji.org. Good question. pji.org.
8: And if someone wants to do more than contact, if they want to support PJI financially, isn't there a Celebration of Justice event coming up?
7: Yes, there is. Thank you, Kurt. Yeah, it's going to be on October 17th. It's going to be at the JW Marriott in Anaheim, California, and we're going to have Fox News' Emily Campagno. She's going to be one of our key speakers. Ray Comfort, Todd Starnes. I'm going to be there speaking as well a little bit. But it's going to be a really fantastic event, and if people want to get tickets or they want to sponsor a table, they can do it by going to our website, pji.org, pji.org. So.
8: Well, and one other PJI note.
7: Yes.
8: On your website, aren't there some free resources if a parent is being harassed by social workers? Maybe the parent doesn't want their child to be transitioned, and they're being pursued in a blue state. Tell us about those resources for parents to deal with social workers.
7: Oh, yes. Actually, we've got a real powerful resource, and it's called 12 Steps to Protect Your Child from CPS or social workers. So I want to encourage you guys out there, if you're a parent and you have children, that's the only qualifier. If you're a parent and have children, or if you have grandchildren, you want to download this because it'll help protect you and your family when social workers knock on your door, when they call. You know, one of the biggest mistakes they make is they say, people out there say, well, I haven't been called by a social worker, and we're a fine family. We have nothing to worry about. That's the big mistake, because people who have nothing to worry about, they're the ones that are losing their children unjustly. Thousands and thousands.
8: Losing their children. You mean, well, they're being taken away from them?
7: Yes, by social workers coming in, taking the children.
8: Why?
7: And because maybe a neighbor complains, maybe they're homeschooling and there's suspicion that maybe they're being abusive or engaging in educational neglect. Maybe it's because the family has strong Christian beliefs and one of their children is having, you know, gender confusion because of what they heard in the public school or what they told a friend. That's all it takes for a social worker to come in and take and snatch the child away. So it's very important parents have this resource on hand immediately, because the biggest mistake that's made, Kurt, is how they deal with that phone call, that first phone call or knock at the door. That is where the most critical mistake is made. And it's often when the parents say, oh, sure, yeah, I'll answer your questions. Oh, sure, come in into our house. That's the biggest mistake. And because the things that parents can do to protect themselves are hinged on how they deal with that initial encounter. So the good news is that if people follow what we tell them to do in that article, there's a better than a 98% chance they will not lose their children. If they do not follow it, the odds are better than 50-50 that their child will be taken, at least initially, and then stripped and searched by who knows who, by the government, and sexually examined, et cetera. It's very, very traumatic. It can be very harmful.
8: Now, if that happens, PJI has defended parents and kids like that in the past, hasn't it?
7: Well, we have, but once the children are taken, it's usually too late as far as our ability to be able to defend and intervene. They'll get a public defender, because the real support that we give is before the child's taken, to prevent the child from being taken in the first place. Once again, that's why that article is so important, 12
8: so
7: steps.
8: So, folks, it's an ounce of prevention is worth a pound of cure.
7: I would say, yeah, it's a 1,000 pounds of cure, right? Yeah.
8: But that's another reason why, if you're concerned about what's going on in the world today and in our country, Pacific Justice Institute is fighting back against this craziness.
7: Yeah, and we really are, and we're seeing a real difference. Now, let's talk about the Ninth Circuit blocking California's gender secrecy law. This is AB 1955. I know we at Pacific Justice were outspoken against this. We were wanting this to be reversed. So the Ninth Circuit blocked it. What was it actually doing, according to the audience?
8: AB 1955 allows teachers to put a dress on a boy and pretend the boy is Susan instead of Johnny all day, and have the other kids call your son Johnny Susan all day. This is in my view, child abuse. It is undermining parents. It is attempting to impose a radical anti-Christian agenda on normal people. And the court blocked it and said, no, you can't keep secrets from parents. As you well know, Brad, federal law protects parental rights. And what's galling to the liberals is the same line of cases. Griswold and Roe versus Wade also is the Yoder case. Griswold, the right to contraception. Roe versus Wade, the now overturned right to abortion. And the third one of those cases is Yoder, that says parents have an absolute right to determine the upbringing of their children. So any state law that conflicts with these federal rights is unconstitutional, period.
7: That's right. And that's effectively what AB 1955 was about. It was going against parents, doing things to children unrelated to education without parents knowing about it, and affecting them in a very psychological, sexual way. This was a horrific bill. This was signed into law. People need to understand something, especially outside of California. This bill was signed into law by Governor Gavin Newsom,
8: who's running for president.
7: And so, presumably,
8: so if you want your son or your grandson to wear a dress, just vote Newsom for president. Yes. You'll get what you want.
7: Secretly groomed into sexual gender confusion. If that is what people want for their child, I think Gavin Newsom would be exactly who they should vote for. If that's what they want to do to their child, but obviously I'm saying that facetiously because, yeah, obviously.
8: Because no one really wants that.
7: No loving parent would want that of their child. But that's what Gavin Newsom is committed to do. That's what he's supporting. He's sold out to the radical LGBTQ agenda. Who cares what happens to kids? Who cares what happens to parents' rights? That's, I think, his mindset. He's totally beholden to this radical, radical leftist social agenda that is victimizing children by the thousands as we speak just right here in the state of California. You know, the stats show that virtually every high school in California now has children that are gender confused. And these kids are being groomed secretly and encouraged by radical public school teachers, members of teachers unions, that are pushing this and perverting and destroying little children.

0: 6 months, the castration effectively is permanent because of the hormone injections. Without even cutting off anything, it becomes effectively permanent.
1: And that's the goal, by the way, because these are the same people that want to decrease the world's population. And there's a fellow named Bill Gates that had some very frightening ways to do that. One of them was vaccines, but I know in this show we're not going to get into whether or not to take certain vaccines.
0: Yeah.
1: But there are some forces of evil in the world. You remember Billy Graham was interviewed shortly before he died, and he was asked, is the world more evil now, meaning maybe 10 years ago, or was it more evil when you were young? He said about the same. So there's always been evil. Nazism and communism in the 20th century.
0: Communism in
1: New York City today.
0: Right now.
1: Well, radical Islam, where they say they're going to shut down our churches if they get control in America.
0: Yeah, we know that because we know that's what they do whenever they're in a majority in any country. They're very totalitarian. They're very hostile, violent, bloodthirsty, slitting throats of Christians who don't bow the knee to Allah.
1: Want to tax Christians.
0: And also in more moderate countries, they will tax Christians. They will treat them like second-class citizens. You go to Egypt. If you're Coptic, it's like...
1: Meaning a Coptic Christian.
0: A Coptic Christian. Then it's like you're a second-class citizen. You go to Turkey. Christians there are treated like...
1: A NATO ally.
0: Second-class citizens.
1: That's concerning.
0: Yeah, they're very hostile, very demeaning, very persecuting of Christians. And that's what they want for this country as well. So... Anyway, we've got some heavy agendas and things that are happening here in this country today. But you're right, evil has always existed. The extent, I think the question part of it is the extent to which we allow it to prevail. And when we're silent, or when we don't vote, or we vote selfishly or wickedly, evil will flourish because we'll have evil leaders like Gavin Newsom pushing radical, evil, demonic agendas against the most innocent, the preborn, our children, etc.
1: Well, and you make a very good point. The Christian researcher Barna says that 32% of Christians who regularly attend church are not registered to vote. And we've talked about this before on your show, but the Romans passage that talks about rendering unto Caesar, there's an excellent sermon by D. James Kennedy that you're viewers can see online on YouTube that talks about what the Christian's obligation is under render unto Caesar in a biblical sense. Register to vote. Learn about the candidates. Vote in an informed way. Vote biblical values. Get your friends and neighbors who have biblical values to vote. And Brad, if Christians did that, the 32% did that, there wouldn't be gender transitioning. There would be life. There would be everything the viewers of your show want to see. It's because Christians don't vote enough. Very simple.
0: Yeah, you're right.
1: It's the parable of the talents. Right. We know God gave us the talent. We know what to do.
0: Yeah. And
1: He gave us this country. This is a country founded by Christians in spite of what foolish Supreme Court Justice Neil Gorsuch just said.
0: Yeah.
1: This is not a Christian country. Sure it is.
0: You know, but breaks
1: the history.
0: What breaks my heart is not when we see a Christian voting for wicked candidates with wicked policies, but when we see like pastors and elders of a church or a professor at a Christian college saying, oh, yeah, I voted for so-and-so for president. Yeah, even though they're pro-abortion. That abortion is just one of many issues. LGBT, yeah, that's just another one of many issues. It's like, no. What you're saying is those aren't important, and you don't think God is important in your life because you're voting against what God says is not a gray but a clear white and black issue. And I think that's why
1: people.
0: That people like a professor and church elders. And I just want to encourage people out there, hold your pastor accountable. Hold your church elders accountable. If they vote for candidates that are pro-abortion, that support the LGBTQ, that support the mutilation of children, don't put up with that. Call them out and talk to your pastor first. Do the Matthew 18. Talk to the person in leadership.

0: to the elders, talk to the pastor, and let them know that this is wrong. And feel free to give me a call. I'd be happy to talk to you about that and give you some, maybe some other ideas. Because we need to put our foot down on those who are false prophets, or those who are false followers of Christ. And people say that's a strong language because, what, you know, they're Christians, they're just confused. Yeah, they may be Christians, but that doesn't mean they're following Christ and what the Bible teaches with regards to what's right and wrong. And so this is important. And I encourage you to if you don't see repentance in that church, and you see, you know, you have a number of elders or an elder that's non-repentant, the church isn't doing anything about it, you know, there are issues and there's support of these things, go to another church. That's a church that doesn't take God's word very seriously. Don't go to that church. Go to another church. Go to a Calvary Chapel. Go to a Baptist church, a Bible church, community church. And even then, take nothing for granted. Talk to them and make sure that they are a biblical worldview church that takes God's word very, very seriously. You know, something else that we have.
1: By the way, you make a really excellent point that I want to amplify.
0: Sure.
1: That if you're tithing to a church that's not in spending your money on biblical values, you know, are you really helping God's kingdom? And render unto Caesar's. Part of that is holding people in leadership accountable, whether it's in politics, whether it's in your church. Everyone needs accountability. Everyone needs it. And you need, and me, all of us need to take the personal responsibility to hold people accountable. Boy, we have a world that needs it today.
0: It's so important.
1: And you just said something else that was really important. That pastors are in some cases not following the Bible. Look at this kook. This is my words, not the network's words, not yours. Look at this kook running for Senate in Texas who claims to be a pastor. His name is Tallarico. He says God is non-binary. There's six genders. And then we'll get to this story later. But he was trashing Christianity online in 2021. He's a hypocrite. And those are my words. I don't represent the network.
0: And I'll tell you, there's nothing new under the sun. In 2 Timothy chapter 3, it talks about those who are false Christians, who tickle the ear, tell people what they want to hear, and they, you know, claiming to be Christians and followers of Christ, and but in reality, they're fake, they're false, and it's actually a part of the end times. And according to 2 Timothy chapter 3, it says in the final days. You know, these things will come to pass. So,
1: are churches even in California that advocate homosexuality.
0: Well, like Episcopal churches, Episcopal private Christian schools.
1: Parents, non-denominational.
0: People parents need to realize when they put their child in an Episcopal private school, they might as well just spiritually kill their child, because that Episcopal private school, every single one I've seen, and if there's one out there that is different, then folks, let me know, and I'll exclude them.
1: Talk about it on the show.
0: I'll talk about the show. This one over here is different, but they do LGBTQ indoctrination. It's an evil, evil institution when it comes to children. Also, First United Methodist churches, generally speaking, they're evil. They promote evil acts according to the Holy Word of God, LGBTQ relationships, etc. This is an abomination. This is what 2 Timothy chapter 3 talks about. And then we have a PC USA, Presbyterian USA.
1: You just said the United Methodist. Who founded the Methodist Church?
0: John Wesley.
1: What does John Wesley, what did he believe? I mean, how
0: he believed upset, in the Bible.
1: Yes, how upset would he be about it?
0: Yeah, John Calvin was Presbyterian. He would be abhorrent. He would find it abhorrent what the PC USA Church,
1: but Presbyterian Church of America is a different branch,
0: exactly,
1: and they are biblically based.
0: Yeah, PCA is definitely different. So people like need to look at their, you know, a Wesleyan Methodist Church is fine. A First United Methodist Church, generally speaking, is outright heretical, doing the works of Satan, demonic.
1: A Missouri Synod Lutheran Church tends to be more biblically based,
0: exactly,
1: than some of the other Lutheran.
0: Yeah, oh, exactly. Missouri Senate, Wisconsin Senate, Lutheran, those are both denominations that revere the Word of God and follow the Word of God. Obviously, they have doctrinal differences and say Baptist, sure. They're not heretical. Now, you have other Lutheran denominations that are not Missouri Senate, Wisconsin Senate. There's a lot of concern. People need to really do their investigation if they're attending a church, a Lutheran church that's not one of those. Even like on the Episcopal, if they don't like what the Episcopal Church, the heresy, but they like the ritual, go to an Anglican church where they revere the Word of God, and they do not in any way salute evil and sin, but are filled with the love of Christ, but don't sacrifice the Word of God and the teachings of Scripture. So
1: yeah, it's sad. There's so many churches that are compromising today to appease the culture instead of holding the culture accountable, which is what God intended churches to do.
0: You know, another denomination, people think Baptists, well, Baptists are safe. They say Baptists are safe. American Baptists, there's different denominations. You have conservative Baptist, North American Baptist, Southern Baptist, Independent Baptist. Those are all fine, generally speaking. But American Baptist, that denomination has gone to the dark side in terms of their saluting and having rainbow banners and their doctrine. It's wrong. It's evil. People don't, they shouldn't attend that kind of a church.
1: So Brad, in your view, if someone walks into a church and sees a rainbow banner promoting homosexuality, what do you do?
0: I would leave.
1: Turn around and walk the other way.
0: I would leave. I would just outright leave.
1: Walk out the door.
0: And I would. I would definitely do that. Tell if I knew people attending that church, talk to them one on one, and just say, here's what the Bible says, and this church is wrong, and here's another church, or just try to maybe encourage someone to visit another church that you've decided to attend, but to save as many as you can from turning and rebelling against God and what he's about and what he's teaching in his holy word. Well, folks, when we return, we're going to talk about some other interesting, challenging things in our times. When we return after this.
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0: Welcome back. And folks, if you like to keep up with the work of Pacific Justice Institute, we have over 147 cases in active litigation. 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Also, you can find out more information about a big celebration of justice coming up on October the 17th. 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It's all right there, pji.org. And, of course, if you need help or your church needs help or someone you know in terms of religious freedom, parents' rights against the government, sanctity of human life, go to our website. We have great resources, and we'd love to possibly help you and represent you without charge.
1: Now, Brad, if someone is worried, if they have a matter of parental rights, of their church's rights, but they're worried about getting involved in a litigation and those hassles, what percentage of matters that Pacific Justice Institute handles are settled short of filing a lawsuit?
0: What kind of matters are...
1: Does sometimes sending a letter solve the problem without a lawsuit?
0: Oh, yes. In fact,
1: most matters are solved without a lawsuit.
0: Yeah,
1: right?
0: Exactly. And that's a really good point. Many people think, oh, I have to have a lawsuit. Not necessarily. I'd say more than 9 out of 10 of the times we get matters resolved without filing a lawsuit, which is fantastic.
1: Because you instruct them on the law and they realize they would lose a lawsuit, so they capitulate.
0: Right.
1: Okay.
0: Exactly.
1: And so one letter can do the trick. And folks, I know that to be the case as a lawyer. Sometimes one letter solves the problem long before you ever get to a courtroom. You don't need to go.
0: Exactly. Exactly.
1: And these guys are the experts. So if you have an issue in parental rights, your church is being discriminated against, PJI.org.
0: Yes. I agree 100%. So there's a lawsuit filed against the University of California for unconstitutional speech policies for misgendering another student. So you mean this university, University of California, which I don't know which one it is, but I mean,
1: the system.
0: The whole system has a policy that says if you refer to someone by the wrong gender, so let's say it's
1: the wrong pronoun,
0: wrong pronoun, which I say is the right pronoun, the truth pronoun, but because if someone is a male and they say they're a female and you say he, you're speaking truth. But the California wants them to say, no, we want you to speak, affirm the lie that they're believing and say she instead of he. And the student gets in trouble unless they're willing to go along with what they would deem as blasphemy against the creator.
1: Well, do you remember the little fairy tale when we were kids, The Emperor's New Clothes?
0: Yeah.
1: Where everyone had to pretend the emperor was wearing clothes because only stupid people didn't see it, right? That's the same kind of bullying and intimidation that people are saying is, if you're not part of our left-wing cult, my words, not the network's words, and you don't pretend, like in The Emperor's New Clothes, we're going to kick you out of school. Unfortunately for the advocates of this extremism, Brad, there's a constitutional protection of free speech. I am not going to change the pronouns of the English language that have been used for hundreds of years, and you can't make me. And everyone needs to have that militant attitude about this extremism. I'm going to use my language. I have free speech rights. This is our culture. If you don't like it, leave. I'm not changing a thing, and I'll sue if you make me. We need to fight. Muscles atrophy if you don't use them. Rights are the same way, Brad. If you don't use your rights, they atrophy. People need to fight back against this insanity, and that's what's happening here. People are saying, I'm not going to call a he, a she. I'm not going to do it.
0: Yeah. Well, we stand here to defend those students. And folks, if you know a student out there that's being bullied by the University of California with this kind of crazy policy, please contact us. Have them contact us because we can go to bat for them. I tell you, Kurt.
1: Well, and Brad, one of the wonderful things about civil rights legislation is it was passed to protect blacks in the 1960s. If you, as a student, sue the teacher personally for violating your civil rights, if you sue everyone involved in the University of California for conspiring to violate your civil rights who was involved in this policy, the University of California cannot pay their legal fees and cannot pay the judgment against them. It's federal law. They are hanging out there on their own.
0: And that's exactly what we did in the state of Texas. We're very aggressive at Pacific Justice Institute. They egregiously violated the rights of parents by bringing retribution and punishment to their children for speaking out against the outrageous thing that the superintendent was doing. And we sued. And we got a judgment. Most of the judgment, just as you're saying, went not against the school district, but against the superintendent personally.
1: Yep.
0: In his personal capacity.
1: Did you take their house?
0: They're appealing.
1: Okay.
0: They're appealing. And the superintendent's moved on to a school district. I think Galveston, Texas, is where he's at now.
1: Why would any school district want that lawsuit magnet, Brad?
0: I know. It's pretty insane that they would hire someone like that. And but if the parents don't speak up and voice their objection to having such a person as a superintendent, they're going to get that.
1: Well, that's what's the problem with the educrats. Folks, parents and grandparents, get your kids out of public school. I don't care whether you're in a red state or a blue state. The public school textbooks are full of propaganda that undermine your values. You can't trust the bureaucrats. You can't trust the environment. Get your kids out.
0: Now, one bit of good news, and I agree with you. I think parents should do everything they can to have alternative education for their children because the textbooks are, generally speaking, they're not good. Even then, even if you have the right textbooks, there's no guarantee you're going to have the right teacher every single grade level that is going to have the right proper worldview and perspective and not infect your child. So In the state of Texas, though, here's a positive. I personally was brought in and testified in the state of Texas before the State Board of Education, and they approved policies. I have to admit that really cleaned up a lot of their material in terms of literature, in terms of history, and other materials. They said no Sharia law can be taught in public schools, not in the state of Texas. We have something called the U.S. Constitution that is more important of a priority.
1: Well, Sharia law is incompatible with the U.S. Constitution.
0: Yeah,
1: it comes from Islam.
0: Exactly. They don't go together. And so when you're teaching Sharia law, you're really teaching confusion and hostility to the Constitution and the rights guaranteed by the Constitution.
1: Which is the goal of the far left in this country.
0: It's exactly what
1: their
0: goal is.
1: Look at the Democrat Socialists of America. I know that's in our list of topics for later, but they have talked about what their agenda is for America. Everyone listening should be frightened by this.
0: What is their agenda?
1: They want to get rid of the U.S. Senate. They want to get rid of the president and the Supreme Court independence. They want to have one branch of government like a parliamentary system that they control with no rights. They want to take your guns away. They want to take your business away. They want to take your home away.
0: I understand they want to grant complete amnesty for everyone here illegal.
1: Yep.
0: He's here legally.
1: No prisons.
0: No prisons. They want to get rid of the prisons, let all the criminals go. They want an open border, complete open border. They want the government to take over all of the large companies in America.
1: All companies. Your company.
0: Yeah. Apple. They want to take over that. Microsoft, Exxon.
1: Tesla.
0: Department stores, shopping malls, you name it. They want the government to own it. And, of course, we've seen what happens to countries that do that. They go down fast.
1: They collapse economically.
0: They collapse. They become a third world country, like Venezuela.
1: Venezuela was a very prosperous country when I was in college. And I had a lab partner in the engineering school at USC who was in the oil business. It was from Lebanon. A very sad story. Probably a Christian family from Lebanon, as I recall. He had been educated in Paris, like many wealthy people do in the Middle East at the time. And I asked him at the end of the summer, we came back for fall, I ran into him. I said, so what'd you do this summer? I said, oh, I was in Venezuela. This is 1982. He said, what were you doing there? He said, I was in the oil business. My dad's in the oil business. I said, why didn't you go home to Beirut? Well, that was when the Muslims started the civil war. And he said, I can't ever go home. And I said, what would happen to you if you go home?
0: Yeah.
1: That's what would happen to him.
0: Yeah.
1: And Venezuela was a prosperous country then because of the oil business. And when Maduro took over the socialist, he destroyed their economy.
0: Yeah, he destroyed free enterprise and replaced it with socialist/communist form of government, totalitarian. Human rights were thrown out the window.
1: And what you said is very important. Remember, Karl Marx said religion is the opiate of the people. Communists know they cannot rule people who are Christian people because they'll rebel. And rebellion against tyrants is our duty, as our founding fathers said.
0: And that's one reason why our Second Amendment is so important, because
1: yes.
0: You look at Iran, people say, why aren't they revolting if the masses are against these totalitarian...
1: Only the Republican Guard have the guns.
0: Yeah, the people don't have any way to defend themselves or to challenge government. And that's the primary reason, people don't realize this, that's the primary reason why the Second Amendment was put in, was so that the people would have, in the end, the final say should that Republican form of government not work out, should the Constitution not be respected. The people would have the ability to rise up.
1: And I'm going to say something that is not your network's position, but it's mine. If the Democrat Socialists of America were to attempt to implement those policies, they would learn about the Second Amendment, and I'll just leave it at that. I will not live their way.
0: Yeah,
1: I will not.
0: It's tyranny.
1: 100 million plus Americans will not voluntarily live their way. Half or more of the population.
0: Yeah.
1: They will be in for the surprise of their lives, but the fallout from what would happen would cause a worldwide depression. So we want to handle that through the ballot box rather than through civil war.
0: Also, the DSA, people need to understand that the Democrat Socialists have a social agenda. The social agenda is right alongside the radical LGBTQ agenda. To push it, indoctrinate it, and allow no expression or views contrary to the radical mandate of people bowing the knee to the God of the LGBTQ.
1: Well, and remember, communists want you to worship government instead of the God who created government.
0: So they want to take God completely out of the picture, faith out of the picture. However, they're also very tightly linked with Islam.
1: Temporarily,
0: because the radicals in Islam who are a part and bound with the DSA, like the gentleman running for the Senate in Michigan.
1: He's crazy.
0: Yeah. Well,
1: is he the one wearing the Mao outfit, or is that Hassan Piker?
0: Yeah, I don't know.
1: The
0: I don't
1: influencer.
0: Know. Yeah.
1: This guy's wearing a Mao outfit. Mao killed tens of millions of people in the 20th century. Anyone wearing adoringly the outfit of a mass murderer, I mean, Mao killed more people than Hitler or Stalin.
0: Yeah.
1: And the liberals hate those two guys, especially Hitler.
0: Yeah. But the point is that these radical Muslims who are have embedded within the DSA are very anti-Semitic. They're anti-Israel. And so the DSA is extremely anti-Semitic, bigoted, hateful against the Jews, hateful against Israel, hateful against anyone who is for standing up for the Jews or Israel, like Pacific Justice Institute. They are a very evil, evil institution based on everything they support. In fact, they want to get rid of, as you mentioned, the U.S. Senate. They want to get rid of the Supreme Court. The reason is they want change faster. And they know that if they
1: They want totalitarianism.
0: Totalitarianism. And right. So they can change things very, very quickly. If they just have Congress and they get rid of the Senate, so they just have the House of Representatives, and then the House would choose who's on the court system, would choose who's going to be the president.
1: Like in a parliamentary system.
0: Yeah. But basically, it would be a consolidation of power within the legislative branch. And if they get control of that through their radicalization, their movement, checkmate. Many people don't realize this, but right now, 56% of the Democrats polled are pro-socialist. Unbelievable.
1: And I'll tell you why.
0: 56% are pro-socialist slash communist.
1: Because 32% of Christians didn't vote, and they've allowed the radical left-wingers to take over our public education system and our universities, and they're brainwashing our kids with lies. So I'm sorry if that offends you, but if you don't vote biblically and you go to church every week, you are not fulfilling the mandate of render unto Caesar what is Caesar's. You are not conducting your life in a biblical way, and if that offends you, sorry.
0: Yeah, well,
1: sorry.
0: Well, in addition to being a good citizen and following the Romans chapter 13 mandate to be a good citizen, it's also really a statement about our testimony or lack thereof. If a church is truly filled, in my opinion, with the love of Jesus, then the people, if they truly are filled with the love of Jesus, they're going to care about people outside their church walls. If people really, truly care about people outside the church walls, i.e. the kids in public schools, Kurt, or the pre-born or others, they're going to vote. Voting is a statement in itself of, I care. And of course, if they vote righteously, it means I care with the love of Christ and obedience to God. So it's really, it's not something it can just be, tossed aside. It's wrong for us, and it hurts our testimony as Christians if we decide we're not going to vote, and especially if we do vote, and then we vote unrighteously. That's even worse. And that's something I believe we'll be held accountable to God for as a major...
1: Wow, that's just a great point. I can't add to that. That's just such a great point. I hope our audience absorbs what you just said, because it's a great point.
0: Yeah, and we also help churches do have voter registration Sundays. Right now, over 1,000 churches have called upon us at Pacific Justice Institute to help them put up voter registration tables in their lobby at their churches on Sunday morning. Over 1,000 we've helped. It's a new record.
1: And along with kiosks with literature to help people with their rights.
0: Yeah, and we have these kiosks that we make available for free for churches. We have a backlog, so it's taking us a while to get them all out to everyone. But they're very empowering, and I really believe that churches can make a big difference. And people say, well, my church probably wouldn't do that. Well, talk to your pastor. Your pastor says, well, that's political. I say, no, it's not political. It's about being a good citizen. There's no
1: the Romans mandate of render unto
0: Caesar. It's not going to have a Republican or a Democrat symbol on it. It's not going to, it's just voting. And if the pastor doesn't get and understand why Christians have a moral obligation to vote, of course, and also vote biblically, that's all. I would seriously consider going to another church.
1: Yeah, absolutely.
0: Because that says that pastor is completely out of sync.
1: And donating your money to a church that does understand that.
0: Yeah.
1: Because you vote with your dollars. You vote with your money. I want to talk about a victory lap for Pacific Justice Institute. That's a very funny thing. There is an evil organization that started out as a good organization, the Southern Poverty Law Center.
0: Yes.
1: That put Pacific Justice Institute on its hate group list.
0: Oh, along with Billy Graham or his son. And
1: Franklin Graham.
0: Dr. James Dobson.
1: James Kennedy.
0: Dr. Ben
1: Falwell,
0: Carson.
1: Yeah, everybody.
0: I mean, Dr. Ben Carson. I mean, yeah, a lot of great people in ministries.
1: So sometimes.
0: So we're not alone, but go ahead.
1: Yeah, sometimes your enemies will give you a great compliment, Brad, and they did in your case. But some Christians were foolish enough to keep donating to Southern Poverty Law Center, and I just want to tell any of those that might be in the audience what they were really supporting. One of the Southern Poverty Law Center's top people was supposed to be keeping track of Nazi and Klan behavior, but instead moved in with her Nazi lover and got the Southern Poverty Law Center to give their relationship bank account over $1.2 million.
0: With their Nazi lover?
1: Yeah.
0: This is the Southern Poverty Law Center. Now, I thought they're supposed to be opposing the Nazis and the KKK, but in reality,
1: and they were caught giving money to the KKK to buy crosses, robes, and face coverings, to burn crosses, to create false flag events, to solicit donations from their donors.
0: Yeah, so evil, so outrageously evil. And you know, I want to encourage pastors out there. You know, when you see this stuff taking place, don't be afraid to call it out behind the pulpit and just say, there's nonprofit organizations doing wonderful work, but then there's also those that are just doing outright evil. And call it out. If you don't call it out, pastors, then your church is not going to necessarily know. And they could be supporting financially evil things. Don't be a coward. Don't be a wimp. Be bold. You have the courage that God gave you. Through the power of the word, through the Holy Spirit, be strong and courageous. Do not tremble or be dismayed, for the Lord your God is with you. And the question is, are you with the Lord in how you're teaching and conducting your church? So I encourage you, do not quiver. Don't be a wimp on this stuff. When you see evil, call it out as part of being a good shepherd of your congregation. And the silence of pastors is deafening in this country.
1: And your point is a very important one as we celebrate the 250th anniversary of our revolution and the Declaration of Independence. There were Presbyterian ministers in the revolutionary time that organized regiments to fight the British in the Patriot Army.
0: So they didn't just speak up. They actually took off their black robe at the end of the service and had a uniform on and said,
1: Join
0: me, and I'm going to take a little vacation here, if you will, and I'm going to do something to lead our country, and Bishop so-and-so or Deacon so-and-so is going to fill in. But they really knew what it meant to do what's right and to follow God and be bold and courageous. Many of them died. Many of them gave their lives for that freedom. And you think how many pastors and churches forsake that freedom that they sacrificed for and that God has called us to exercise. And not to withhold the truth and the love of God and the gospel message, which brings my next point as far as this, even the gospel message. I cannot believe how many churches on a Sunday morning will have a sermon and not once mention the gospel message, how someone can become a Christian, what it means to be a Christian. It takes 30 seconds to do that. And yet, many, many Bible churches, Baptist churches, evangelical churches have forsaken the gospel message. They may do it at Vacation Bible School. Fantastic. Great. But what about Sunday morning? You could have someone visiting your church who doesn't know the Lord, and you're going to forsake the gospel? I mean, it's just another area that we really need to be aware of. And I just encourage people, if they go to church and they don't hear the gospel message Sunday after Sunday, they need to confront their pastor about it. Say, why don't you share the gospel? Here's what the Bible says about the gospel. Here's why Peter and Paul and all these people, this was our messaging. It's the most important messaging. Why don't you even just share the gospel at the end of a sermon? Can you do that?
1: Do an altar call afterwards. Come up here. I remember one church that was not the most biblically focused church I've ever been to, but at the end of every sermon, they would say, in the room over here, if you want to give your life to Jesus, come over here and we'll pray with you at the end of every service. Every single one.
0: Right.
1: It was part of the routine of that church, and I would always look to see if somebody was coming over, and people came.
0: Yeah.
1: As you said, it could be a visitor. What's the Great Commission? I know I'm throwing you a softball question here. What's the Great Commission, Brad?
0: I don't
1: know. Go out to the world.
0: And preach the gospel.
1: Yes.
0: And to make them disciples.
1: Yes. So it's part of the Great Commission, if you're a pastor, to get people in your church who are visiting and may not be Christians yet. What do they say? You get a jewel on your crown in heaven for every person you bring to the Lord?
0: Yeah, you're right. So I encourage pastors out there, please preach the gospel. Now, I do want to touch on this subject before we finish today, and that's dealing with the illegal alien question. It's really been a burden on my heart to see how it's so disheartening how many Christians are defenders of criminals, people who come here illegally, and then they defend them and they oppose law enforcement who want to enforce the law. And
1: are there Christians doing that?
0: Well, I think they're deceived. They think, well, see, Jesus wouldn't send it back. Well, no, Jesus was a righteous person, and righteousness is you obey the law.
1: Render unto Caesar.
0: Yeah, and I tell people, if two Americans illegally snuck their way into, say, Chile, the country of Chile.
1: Or Mexico.
0: Or say Mexico. They snuck their way in so they can make money in a business venture or do something, And then it was the government discovered them, say, 10 years later. And said, "You're here illegally. You came here illegally. You're out of here." No American would say, "Oh, they have a right to be there. They have a right to stay in Chile." No, they don't. They violated the law, and they went there to make money.
1: And what would happen to them? They'd be tossed out the same day.
0: You bet they would. And that's the way it is in every country. But our nation, Satan has so deceived so many Christians to be partner with sin, to partner with crime and criminal activity. One part of criminal activity is coming here illegally and illegally violating the law. In fact, they not only violate coming here illegally, often violate it in other ways too once they're here, in terms of getting government benefits, SNAP, Social Security, Medicare.
1: Well, look at all these immigrants, particularly, and I'm going to call out the country of Somalia in Africa.
0: Oh.
1: They have a reputation of being pirates for hundreds of years, and many Somalis have come here and stolen our taxpayer money with
0: fraudulent
1: claims.
0: So we need to be supportive, Christians. We need to be supportive of law enforcement that are doing their job. And if they arrest someone for their criminal activity, we should support them. Don't follow the way of evil and the demonic activity that's taking place that's trying to blind people to say good is bad and bad is good. And then look, in Los Angeles, there's a proposal to allow non-citizens to vote in local elections. I can't believe that.
1: That violates the civil rights of U.S. citizens.
0: Yeah, someone can be visiting here and actually a citizen of another country.
1: Like the Biden administration let in 20 million illegal aliens. What if they change the direction of our government when they have no right to vote in the first place? We have rights to only count our votes.
0: Their number, by the way, is equal to the population of six states combined in the United States. That's how influential and impact he is. So I agree with you 100%. Also, more than 190,000 non-citizens may be on California's voter rolls.
1: Well, and this is in blue states. They're doing it intentionally. They look the other way. And I've had people tell me in California that when you go to the DMV website, to get a to do certain transactions with a driver's license. They ask if you're a citizen, and they register you to vote anyway if you say no. Their own computer system is committing fraud.
0: That's right.
1: And they want it.
0: And it's evil, and that's something that's taking place. Hey, a Department of Human Services, Department of Justice, they're doing what they can to crack down, to find out who's here illegally, and deal with those who are engaging in fraud. You know, one bit of good news I would like to point out is that ICE has been responsible for over 460,000 arrests and deportation, not just of illegals, but of illegals who are engaging in other criminal activity like murder, rape, robbery, burglary, child molestation. There are not just 4 or 450. There have been over 460,000 of these criminals, praise God, that have been arrested and deported because of the work of ICE. Had ICE not been here and done that, how many of our children would have been victimized? How many of our women would have been raped and murdered? Praise God for those who are standing up for righteousness. And if you don't agree with what I say, then you need to go back to the Word of God. We need to promote good. We need to oppose evil. And those who engage in evil and evil activity, we should not salute it. We shouldn't accommodate it. And we need to protect our children. We need to protect our country. And I just encourage you to take it easy, to look at these facts and not be deceived. You know, someone's complained, well, those in waiting deportation are having meals they don't like. They have good meals, healthy meals.
1: I don't want them here. So by deporting them today, we don't have to worry about their meals.
0: Yeah, healthy meals.
1: I don't want to give them. I don't want to pay for their meals.
0: But there's all this propaganda. Public schools are having kids read articles. I know a junior college here in Southern California, Saddleback, has used these articles about how bad and evil ICE is. What about the contrarian opinion? Anyway, so we've got a lot of stuff we talk about. But folks, stand up for what's right, do what's correct, and let's take our faith seriously. So, folks, there you have it. It's our God-given freedoms we're talking about. Now, let's choose to keep them. I'm Brad Dacus, president of the Pacific Justice Institute. Let's continue the fight for your freedoms.
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6: Hello, and thank you for watching His Channel. With an international update, I'm Brian Perez. The State Department released a report accusing Cuba of supporting left-wing groups in the U.S. and infiltrating the highest levels of government. The report states the Cuban regime has conducted a sustained campaign of subversion against the U.S. for almost 70 years. The State Department released the report days after U.S. Secretary of State Marco Rubio called for world leaders to take the threat of violent far-left groups seriously. The State Department linked the Cuban regime to left-wing organizations organizations like Antifa, Code Pink, Communist Party USA, Democratic Socialists of America, the National Network on Cuba, and the National Lawyers Guild, and detailed a plan certain left-wing organizations had for mobilizing in the event of U.S. military action against Cuba. The report describes Cuba's strategy against the U.S. as unique due to the irregular and covert operations of the regime. The State Department accused Cuba of perfecting an approach involving a war of attrition based on infiltration, espionage, sabotage, proxy networks, and a revolutionary infrastructure intended to, quote, turn America against itself. A powerful earthquake ripped through Peru's Andes region, killing at least five people and leaving hundreds displaced as homes and a church collapsed, with authorities warning that an unknown number of people remained missing. The magnitude 5.5 quake struck near the city of Sicaya in central Peru, according to the U.S. Geological Survey. The quake injured more than 20 people and forced at least 300 residents from their homes, according to Peru's National Civil Defense Institute. Carrying a Bible or praying at a patient's bedside inside Northern Ireland hospitals could be treated as a crime if it violates the abortion buffer zone laws, according to newly issued police guidance in the UK. Earlier this month, the PSNI, Police Service of Northern Ireland, issued a written response to the Northern Ireland Policing Board, clarifying the scope of the Abortion Services Safe Access Zones Act 2023 and its impact on hospital clergy and religious ministry. The law prohibits influencing, preventing or impeding access, or causing harassment, alarm, or distress to a protected person within 100 meters of facilities where abortions are performed. The law makes no exemptions for clergy or religious identity. Carrying Bibles, reading scripture, consensual pastoral ministry, and praying with a patient during end-of-life care could be considered unlawful if the activity takes place inside a protected zone and is recognized as potentially influencing or distressing a protected person nearby. Visible or passive religious practice may also constitute an offense, even where no direct approach or communication takes place. And Europe risks destroying its industrial base unless its leaders retreat from aggressive climate policies and respond to voters demanding economic results. That's according to Czech Environment Minister Igor Červený in an interview with Fox News Digital. He pointed to the pressure facing European manufacturers, particularly the automotive sector, and warned that companies were increasingly moving production abroad. The debate comes as Europe faces mounting pressure to revive its economy while maintaining ambitious climate targets. The discussion is increasingly relevant for the U.S., Europe's largest trading partner, as Washington and Brussels navigate disagreements over energy policy, industrial competitiveness, and the pace of the global transition away from fossil fuels. With an international update on his channel, I'm Brian Perez. Thank you very much for watching, and God bless.
7: Today,
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8: 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I said, that's me.
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9: Well, welcome to the 700 Club, and thanks so much for joining with us. Israeli Prime Minister Benjamin Netanyahu arrived in the U.S. this morning. He's scheduled to meet with President Trump before attending Senator Lindsey Graham's funeral service.
10: During a pause in the war, President Trump says the United States is in, quote, deep talks with Iran, while Iran says no negotiations are taking place at all. CBN News Middle East correspondent Julie Stahl has more.
11: Before leaving for the U.S., Israeli Prime Minister Benjamin Netanyahu noted it will be his eighth time meeting with President Trump, more than any other international leader.
12: We will discuss all the issues on the agenda, first and foremost, Iran. Naturally, our goal is to safeguard our security and also to expand the circle of peace around us.
11: Israeli media reports that Netanyahu pushed the security cabinet to approve deployment of the International Stabilization Force in Gaza, even though Hamas has not disarmed, in order to firm up his meeting with Trump. Reportedly, the White House would only schedule a meeting if Netanyahu had some diplomatic achievement to present, and he chose Gaza to prove they're making progress. President Trump, meanwhile, says the Iranians really want to make a deal.
13: Pretty much destroyed their military. They want to meet, and we're meeting. We'll see what happens. There's a chance we could make a deal. Without what we did, they wouldn't even be talking to us.
11: Speaking to reporters on Air Force One, Trump said the Strait of Hormuz is in good shape, and if Iran doesn't make a deal, the U.S. will return to what they were doing before. He also said that, contrary to reports that U.S. munitions are running low, the stockpiles are good.
13: We have a lot of the mid-level stuff, too. I mean, more than we could ever use, no matter what. But we have a lot. I'd like to have more, to be honest. So we're building it very rapidly. Plants are being built. A lot of equipment's being built. The Patriots, in particular, are being built.
11: While Israel remains quiet, some Israelis are sending a message to the American president. Posted on several buildings along the train route through Tel Aviv are banners saying, "Mr. President, finish the job." Julie Stahl, CBN News, Jerusalem.
9: Well, I always hold out for peace. I always pray for peace. But when you look at the ideology behind the Iranian regime, they can't come to peace. If they do, then it means they're abandoning what they've been struggling now for 47 years, 47 plus years. They firmly believe that they are to usher in the Mahdi. That's their firm belief. And they firmly believe we're the great Satan. They firmly believe Israel is the little Satan. They want to take us out. And they've said it again and again and again. And their proxies say it. The Houthis have on their flag death to America. That is the ideology. So how do you negotiate with that? And if you do negotiate with that, how can you trust it? Again, their ideology says if you find yourself in a weak position, it's okay to negotiate for a temporary peace while you rearm. That's what this is all about. It's about time we wised up to it, that until there is fundamental change of that ideology, it's no longer in charge of that government, we're not going to see peace in the Middle East. Well, in other news, a summer of severe weather continues as winds over 110 miles an hour tore through neighborhoods in Wisconsin. John Jessup has that story and more from our CBN News Bureau in Washington. John?
14: That is right, Gordon. More than 125,000 people in Wisconsin are without power after a powerful tornado blew through the state, affecting several counties. The twister plowed a trail of carnage through the city of Menasha, ripping roofs off homes and destroying businesses. Downed power lines and crushed cars littered the streets. So far, though, unfortunately, no reports of serious injuries or fatalities. Heavy storms affected other parts of the Midwest, leaving about 400,000 people in Illinois in the dark. The system is now moving east. Well, as mentioned earlier at the top of the show, world leaders are coming here to Washington today to remember the late Senator Lindsey Graham of South Carolina. In addition to Israeli Prime Minister Netanyahu, Ukraine's Volodymyr Zelensky is also here. President Trump and Zelensky have a White House meeting this morning. Senator Graham was a staunch advocate of Ukraine. In fact, he just returned from a trip to Kyiv on the day that he died. The senator's casket will be brought to the Capitol Rotunda this morning. Fellow lawmakers will attend a ceremony there at 10 a.m. At 2 in the afternoon, President Trump is among the speakers at a memorial service at the Washington National Cathedral. Both events will be live streamed on CBN News' YouTube channel. Gordon?
9: Well, we certainly will miss Senator Graham. What a staunch defender of the faith. What a staunch defender of life. And also a staunch advocate for Israel and Ukraine. He will be greatly missed. He was a dear friend of my father's. They used to regularly talk, and he's a force to be missed. He was known as the face of the Senate on public media, and it's absolutely a horrible loss. We mourn him, and our condolences to his family. Terry?
10: Well, coming up, religious freedom under attack. Human rights groups warn the government could seize control of Christian schools, churches, and orphanages. It's on the table if one law passes. We'll tell you where this is happening. That's next in the news. And then later, A fighter knocked down by stomach pain. Even swallowing food hurt. Stay tuned to see how she was instantly healed. And then Gordon and I will be praying for you. That's later on today's program.
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9: Well, India's BJP government took a surprising blow this month when nationwide protests forced the education minister to resign. The success of that civil uprising is giving hope to others who are standing up to the government. That includes Christians who are calling on lawmakers to drop measures that threaten freedom of religion. Dale Hurd explains.
15: Student protests rocked the nation of India and the government of Prime Minister Narendra Modi for weeks, eventually forcing the Minister of Education to resign over claims of corruption and irregularities in the system. The cockroach revolution began as a slur by a government official, but the students embraced the name as tens of thousands turned out in protest. Its success is seen as a significant victory against a prime minister who often refuses to back down. Christian and human rights groups hope for a similar result in opposing amendments to the Foreign Contribution Regulation Act. In March, lawmakers introduced the amendments, which would give the government sweeping new powers over thousands of NGOs, including churches and other Christian organizations. Christians believe this will make them targets, as the amendments could remove funding from church-run orphanages, clinics, schools, and churches. Todd Nettleton is with the persecution watchdog group, The Voice of the Martyrs.
16: They want to control Christian ministry. They want to make sure that more Hindus are not being reached with the gospel. That's part of their Hindu nationalist philosophy.
15: The amendments closely track foreign funds and forbid donations to be used in conversion-related activities.
16: But it doesn't actually define what proselytism is. So if I'm caring for orphans with food and clothing, they could say, well, that's proselytism. Your ultimate goal is to make those orphans become Christians. So that's part of the problem with this law, is it doesn't define what it's you're not allowed to do.
15: If an organization's license is suspended, canceled, or not renewed, authorities could take control of its assets. As of this past March, nearly 22,000 organizations had lost their FCRA licenses. Human rights group Amnesty International shows many of those groups being involved in religious freedom, minority rights, and freedom of expression.
16: When you have to report to the government, hey, here's what we're going to do, and here's where we're going to do it, and get their permission, that is not religious freedom. That is not the freedom to minister, the freedom to worship securely. And so I hope our government will speak out against this law.
15: Some are, including Representative Chris Smith of New Jersey, who told CBN News in a statement that India's government should withdraw the, quote, draconian FCRA amendments. Idaho Senator James Risch, chairman of the Senate Foreign Relations Committee, said President Trump has made protecting religious freedom a priority, and the U.S. will not hesitate to call out countries who violate the internationally recognized human rights of Christians and other religious groups around the world. Dale Hurd, CBN News.
9: Joseph D'Souza, he's the Archbishop of the Anglican Good Shepherd Church of India. He also serves as president of the All India Christian Council. He joins us now from Hyderabad. So break this down for us. What does the most Americans don't know about FCRA? What are the provisions? What does this mean that the government can literally come in and confiscate all the buildings, the churches, and sell them? And what does this amendment mean?
17: Gordon, thank you again for having me on your program. You see, since we last talked, there has been quite a bit of development. There's been huge backlash across India, and so the bill was deferred. Now we know they're going to bring it in this new session of parliament. And as they bring it in the new session of parliament, before they do it, they've tried to do some PR work and some spin on it. And one of the spins they're doing is that, oh, the West has this kind of foreign contribution or foreign receiving foreign money laws, and we are not doing anything dissimilar. This is because Americans and the Britishers and others, I know, have raised their voice, written to the Indian embassy and saying, this is not on. Now, I've just published an article showing how the SCRA

0: get this money or not. And now, and we've been living with this thing, that itself, not just the U.S. congressmen and senators have challenged it, the U.N. has asked the Indian government to scrap this FCRA law, which has been as a weapon to go after minority institutions, and especially the church and the Christians. Even in the present propaganda, the government is saying, oh, it is not against any religion. I don't buy it. It is directed very strongly against the Christians. Because in the new amendment, it says, if you have not got your FCRA permission or license renewed and registered, then this new authority will take away all of your assets, all of the authority, all of the institutions, schools, orphanages, everything, and they will do with it what they want. There is no due process of law. It's just a bizarre thing. For example, we are registered in this nation before this FCRA came in as a church and as a movement. Many denominations are registered. The FCRA provision itself was brought in by Indira Gandhi in the 70s. I think we are officially registered bodies in India. And just because we've lost the FCRA body, you take away all our rights as a registered society. And even though they may spin it, Gordon, I am very clear in my mind that it is directed against, largely against, the Christian community. But the Muslims are affected, the Sikhs are affected, the Buddhists are affected, and even some Hindu groups. The problem here in India is, and you referred just now to the development here with the cockroach Janata Party, you know, many of us, millions of us in India actually, are thanking God for this revolt of Gen Z. And this revolt was, and it is connected to what the church, the failure of the education system and the corruption of the education system. And really, the education system is broken. And in the exams that the government has been conducting, there has been massive corruption. And students then who want to go into medicine or engineering, who don't have the money, then they find the papers are leaked and you can buy the papers for a huge sum of money, they have gone and committed suicide. So the students of India has had enough of it. It's Gen Z. And Gordon, in your commentary, you didn't mention a very important point and why we have supported citizen, the Popular Janata Party. And there are many fathers and Catholic priests and others who were also there on the road. The reason is, this is a majoritarian Hindu-led protest. So it's not the Christians. Hindus, mainstream Hindu boys and girls are on the streets. But here's the difference. They do not do the politics of Hindu, Muslim, Christian animosity. They are up there on the platform saying, we are fed up with the politics of Hindu, Muslim, and Christian, and putting this bill. So we have Christians there, we have Muslims there, we have educated people there, low caste there, high caste there. And if you ask me in the way I think about the kingdom, Gordon, you know, I was at a prayer meeting in South India where they invited me to speak on this and lead a prayer time. 150,000 Christians met in one prayer meeting. We were crying out to God to deliver us from this FCRA amendment and also the persecution that has been launched against us and the hate that has been lost against us. If you ask me, God has his own way of answering this prayer. And I am one who believes God acts in history and social movements.
1: With the resignation of the education minister is the what's being called the cockroach revolution. And that ties back to a commentary by a judge that the students are like cockroaches. Is the cockroach revolution over now, or is it going to continue on and be a political movement?
0: No, they are right now saying it won't be a political movement. It's not over. And this was the first issue that they took on. And the issue was an examination for medical college called NEET, N-E-E-T. 2 million Indian students write that exam

0: for about 100,000 medical seats. Ever since the central government, BJP, has taken over, there's been such a lot of corruption and selling of papers to those who can buy the papers. And then when students who have no means to buy papers find out that these papers have been leaked, now it has happened twice. And then students who have worked hard have died. They have taken their lives. So this revolt had taken just one issue, and that was about the NEET exams. And they wanted the education minister to resign because the corruption is very high level. The education system has been broken and there is a hue and cry. So it's not over. Right now, they have taken the first step. For us who are watching this in India, all power and strength to Gen Z. They're educated. They know how to use the digital media. I think the government was shocked. And in a fear-controlled nation, they didn't care. And so we have watched this thing, and I don't think it's over. Other issues related to education will be taken up by this movement. We, as a church, are absolutely sold to education. And here, the government, in another way, at the knee, and these people who are protesting don't know this, young people. They are trying to kill the future of all the kids that Christians educate all over, because that they will now say, have been saying that, you know, because you're Christian and you teach the Lord's Prayer or something, that's proselytization.
1: Well, just break it down for the both the international Christian community watching this program. What action would you like either the U.S. government or their governments around the world to take in order to protect religious freedom in India?
0: Several things. First of all, Donald, related to the FCRA bill, some kind of move has to be made because this money does not belong to the Indian Christians alone. I've been writing and speaking about this is about donations given by Christians all over the world in trust, in good faith, believing that these institutions will survive, whether they stop giving money or not. It is totally, and as the president of the National Christian Council said, this is totally unconstitutional. You cannot do this by any spread of your imagination. So people have to speak and have to say to the Indian government, you can't take this. This doesn't belong to you. There is no constitutional right that we just take over assets just because somebody received some help. What, were the assets built illegally? No. Were the assets bought through bad money? No. Why are you taking their assets away? Just because we have not renewed their FCRA license. So we are guilty of ever applying and receiving foreign money. This doesn't make sense to anybody. And as you have just said, everything is being connected and they brought a whole new bunch of strict rules. Money, foreign money cannot be used for proselytization. They don't define proselytization. But when they go after you and they see as your movement is involved also in churches, and in Christian work, etc. That's proselytization. Doesn't matter if they have any evidence of forced and fraudulent conversion. The second thing, apart from the FCRA, Indian Christians, and I think this needs to be heard loud and wide, and I know I'm putting my neck out when I say this, Indian Christians now live in a climate of hate that has been created by this political apparatus or this group called the RSS. We live in a climate of hate. And where we are not present in good numbers and strong numbers, they attack us, they demolish our churches, they ruin our institutions, they insist we put their guards in our schools, etc. And I'm not giving you theory. My own pastors have been beaten. Here it is. West Bengal, which was under the Trinamool Congress, it was a secular government, lost to the BJP. What has happened in the last couple of months? Report after report of how the hoodlums and the thugs of the right-wing groups are going and attacking churches, Christians and all. And I get a call from my bishop in Bengal. And he says, I was having a prayer meeting in a hall of my people. And this group came and they beat me up, they tore my shirt, they removed my cross, and they hit me and my wife and the other thing. And we went to the police station. And when we went to the police station, we had to sit there till 2 o'clock night. And when the inspector came, what happened? They filed a report, but the report was a complaint from the right-wing Hindus, not from our priest. So our priest has no official complaint in that police station. This is the kind of hate that we are facing now in many, many parts of North India.
1: Well, Archbishop, thanks so much for joining with us and raising this very important issue. We'll certainly be joining with you in prayer, and thanks for this. We need to do whatever we can to make sure religious liberty is still the law of the land in India. Thank you.
0: Thank you very much.
1: If you at home, join with us in prayer. The National Religious Broadcasters of the NRB has issued a call for prayer for all their members. This bill comes before the Indian Parliament this month. So this is an absolute necessity. If the government can come in, a Hindu majority government can come in and seize the assets of every Christian organization in India, what an incredible blow. And they have within their constitution freedom of religion, but this practice that's being talked about with foreign contributions, if you even get 10 rupees, which is roughly 10 cents, in foreign contributions, and your foreign contribution permission is revoked, that means they can take everything of the organization. We need to pray. We need to talk to your member of Congress. It's already been raised at the U.S. State Department. This is a vital issue for Christianity in India. Let's pray and let's break this so that it won't happen again, and there can be true freedom for the gospel to go forth. Terry?
2: Well, up next, one moment she couldn't stand without pain. The next, she was jumping to her feet. See how she was healed without any medication. Right after this.
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1: When Anna Hall tried to eat, the food wouldn't go down. Before long, it all came back up. For weeks, she struggled with severe digestive issues. Even though the unbearable pain, she kept believing that God would heal her. And her prayers were answered while watching this program.
4: For years, Anna Hall had learned to trust God through some of life's most difficult physical challenges. In 2025, her faith was tested again when severe digestive issues and lower back pain struck.
5: It caught me all of a sudden, and I didn't know what was going on. The only thing I know is that I wasn't feeling my best. And I said, I'm just going to trust you, Lord.
4: For 3 weeks, Anna lived in constant pain. Eating became a struggle. Even swallowing food was difficult.
5: Every time I would try to eat, the food was like stop up in my chest. It wouldn't go down. I just didn't want to eat no more. When I would go to bed, it would come up. I am a fighter, and I don't just let stuff get me like that. But physically, it was getting me down.
4: The pain quickly spread through her lower back and made it difficult for her to have a bowel movement.
5: Not being able to use the bathroom was frustrating to me. I recall saying to my husband that, my stomach, something is wrong with my stomach. And every time I would sit down, I struggled to get up because of the back pain. I didn't want to do anything then but lay down.
4: Rather than turning to medication first, Anna chose to trust God, believing He alone could heal her.
5: I just kept praying to the Lord, Lord, I don't know what's going on, but you do, because you made this body and you put everything in it. So you tell me what's going on, because I don't know. I just kept praying, God, you are my healer, and I stand on that.
4: Then, on October 14, 2025, while watching the 700 Club, she heard Terry Newsom say,
2: there's someone, you have a like a digestion issue that really is pretty serious. I don't know the name of it, but it has something to do with enzymes and how you process food. God's healing that condition for you right now. Just begin to lift up your hands and praise Him and thank Him in Jesus' name.
5: I jumped up. I said, that's me. And I started giving God the prayer, raising up my hand. God, you're so good, God. You're so good, God. I knew something had happened. I knew it. I felt it. Once we finished, bathroom I went. And when I went this time, glory. Hallelujah, Jesus.
4: Anna says God also healed her back pain. For the first time in weeks, she could eat without pain. Anna called the 700 Club to share what God had done.
5: My back don't hurt. My stomach, I'm good. My appetite came back, and as I was eating, it was going down. It was digesting right, and this and that, and I could tell it was not stopping in my chest. And then I would drink some water, and it wouldn't bubble back up. I just started eating, showing up. Then I was like, okay, I'm good.
4: Today, Anna is pain-free and a living testimony that God still heals.
5: When you trust God, He will not let you down. I want the world to know that He is still the God that heals.
1: Terry didn't know Anna, but God did, and knew every part of that problem and knew how to fix it. God wants to heal you. When you get that firmly in your mind that He is a loving Heavenly Father who wants to provide for all of His children, not just a few selected ones, He wants to provide for all. You can be a whosoever, for God so loved the world, that's you, for God so loved everybody, that He gave His only begotten Son. He gave Jesus to us. He gave it as the greatest gift anyone has ever given. And that whosoever, you can be a whosoever, would believe on Him would not perish, but have everlasting life. These are wonderful words. This is the good news. You can believe it. You can rely on it. We're going to pray for you now. Before we pray, we've got some other miracles that are happening. Here's Patrice. While I was at work, I got healed. I had shoulder, hand, and arm pain and arthritis in both knees. The host began to pray about my issues. I spoke healing over my body. I began to lay hands on myself. I felt an overwhelming chill, warm sensation, and now I don't have pain in my body at all. I could only lift my left shoulder to 30-degree angle. I can now lift it over my head completely pain-free. God is a healer. Amen.
2: That's
1: and amen.
2: Wonderful.
1: That's a wonderful
2: that
1: miracle, Patrice. Yeah.
2: Well, this is a viewer who wrote in via email, said, I have a praise report from a prayer I heard on the show as I walked back to my TV room. Gordon was praying for people. When I got close enough to hear him, the very first word I heard was Crohn's. I've been struggling with Crohn's disease for more than 2 years. After several unsuccessful medical attempts to deal with it, the doctors have only dealt with many of the debilitating symptoms. However, when I heard Gordon, I knew the Lord was talking to me. I believe, you know, believing and receiving.
1: Yeah.
2: That's the
1: Let the Lord talk to you today. Let Him speak and let Him speak. He has spoken through us through His Son. That's what the Bible says. He's spoken to us through Jesus that He wants to heal. He wants to deliver. He wants to forgive. He wants to save. It's all in His nature, in His very being. All we have to do is rely on Him, and He will do all the rest. Let's pray. Let's believe. In an act of belief, could you just lay your hand on that area of the body that needs healing? Terry and I will agree over you, and the Bible says when two or more agree, touching anything, it shall be done by my Father in heaven. These are the words of Jesus. Let's believe it. Let's act on it right now. Lord God, we lift everyone in the audience to You, anyone with any problem, any disease, any infirmity, any pain. We come into agreement as they reach out and touch, and we say over them, be healed now in Jesus' name. The sacrifice is for You. The stripes are for You. You are healed now, from the top of your head to the soles of your feet, be delivered from all pain. We ask it now in Jesus' name. There's someone suffering with severe diverticulitis, and the pain is just unbearable. God's healed you. He's able to unravel whatever is twisted and whatever is blocked. In the name of Jesus, be healed and be set free from it. Terry?
2: And there's someone else. You've had an accident while gardening, and you're just having trouble with infection and with the healing of that. God's healing that for you right now in Jesus' name. Begin to receive that and thank Him for it. And someone else, you have a problem this time of year with wheezing and breathing freely. God is completely healing all of that for you. You've had to use all kinds of medications and inhalers in the past, but right now, just breathe in deeply as the Holy Spirit breathes fresh life into your lungs.
1: 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No more pinching, no more problems. 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
2: There's someone else, you have a problem with depression, and you're young, you've got kids, and it's really affected your lifestyle, and God's just setting you free from that right now. Just feel the joy of the Lord come on you as He releases you from that in Jesus' name.
1: 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I need to be able to reach up and praise the Lord. 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
6: In the last 5 minutes of my labor and delivery was when I noticed something was wrong. They put her on my chest, and right away they took her away, and she wasn't crying, and she looked sort of gray. I didn't know if she was going to live or die. Then they came back in the room and said she's had a brain injury. That's when I really started praying, God, please, please let her mind be okay. Turned on the TV and just randomly flipping the channels, here's CBN. It really lifted me up. It gave me that little bit of hope I needed at the time. After that, I really felt like things started moving even more. She went from being behind to advanced for her age. I could never deny the power of prayer. I would always just say, pray and pray more and just keep trusting God. His word is true. He saw me through all the bad things I thought would happen to my daughter, and He healed her. Psalms 34:4, I sought the Lord and He answered me. He delivered me from all of my fears.
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8: Welcome back to Washington for the CBN News Break. The Trump administration is asking the Supreme Court to lift a stay on his executive order targeting mail-in voting before the upcoming midterm elections. An appeals court decision earlier blocked the order. It would create a federal list of eligible mail-in voters and restrict ballot delivery in states that don't comply. Democratic leaders in 23 states and the District of Columbia sued to block it, and a federal judge in Massachusetts ruled in their favor. The administration wants the justices of the high court to lift the ban while the case makes its way to the Supreme Court. Well, a federal judge struck down a challenge to President Trump's Religious Liberty Commission. The president created the commission to protect religious liberty here in America. The group released a draft report on the basis of religious freedom and its challenges. Hindu and Muslim groups filed suit against the commission, arguing that it excludes non-Judeo-Christian faiths and it does not incorporate various viewpoints. U.S. District Judge John Cronin ruled that commission members include people of at least five different religions, and it does not violate the law. Well, you can always get the latest from CBN News by going to our website at cbnnews.com. 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
2: 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That was what Maribel, a mother of three, needed to do just to find water. And even then, the only source was a dirty cistern, and it was making her family sick.
13: In a small community in southern Mexico, every day begins with a challenge for Maribel and her children. They must fetch water for the family to drink, cook, and clean with. It can take hours to collect, and there never seems to be enough.
14: From the moment the sun rises until it sets, we rely on water constantly.
13: Maribel gets water from an open cistern made of cement. The water there is quite dirty, and getting it involves making many trips per day with full buckets that weigh up to 40 pounds each.
15: I carry water to fill my container outside my house. It holds about 50 gallons.
13: When rainy season hits, the water that fills the cistern from the hillside turns brown with mud and debris.
14: We wait at least a day for the sediment to settle, then pour it through some cloth. If it still looks dirty, we boil it, because if we don't, some of us surely get sick. Sometimes the water looks clean, but there's no way we know if it's truly safe.
16: When we are thirsty, we have to drink the water. Sometimes we get sick from drinking it.
13: Then, thanks to you, Operation Blessing set up a water system, built bathrooms, and added a community storage tank with chlorination to kill bacteria. We also ran pipes to a tank in everyone's yard. Maribel says now they have a clean, reliable source of water every time they turn on the faucet.
14: I can see the difference in my children. This clean water is changing things.
16: Now that we have clean water, I feel much happier. Thank you, Operation Blessing.
14: Thank you so much, and may God bless everyone who made this water project a reality.
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2: We've got some email today, Gordon. Let me find those questions for you right here. This is Charlene, and her question is, do we pay our 10% tithe from our gross amount or net income?
1: I think I've answered this question a lot on this show, and it just seems to keep coming back. I think everybody on the crew here already knows the answer. It's your choice. You get to pick. And God loves a cheerful giver. So if you purpose in your heart that you want to give it on the gross amount, great. If you purpose in your heart, I want to do it on the net, then great. If you want to get very pharisaical about tithing, and I don't encourage that because you're making God into some kind of accountant who's keeping track of everything. And what he's keeping track of is your heart. And he loves a cheerful giver. So when you give cheerfully and joyously, these sort of calculations don't come into it. But the tithe is on the increase. And so you can say, I tithe on my net income. What I pay in taxes and Social Security and Medicare and all the things that come out of your paycheck, that means you're paying into the government for the privilege of being an American citizen. When you just say it's on the increase, what's that net that's coming to me? That's my increase, and so I will tithe off of that. I do remind people there's tithes and offerings, and it's how cheerful are you? And if you're cheerful in giving, you can give on the anticipation. There's a wonderful passage where Paul's talking to the Macedonians, and they're poor. And he challenged them to give, and he was raising money specifically for the poor of Jerusalem. And he says, I'm coming back to you to collect. And so there was a pledge promise, and he's coming back to, he's reminding them, I'm on my way, make sure your promise is ready. And there's a wonderful teaching on that where you're pledging in anticipation of God fulfilling. In my life, and this was, you know, it's been proven a number of times, but there was one particular, I was at a church meeting, they were raising money for an addition, just God dropped on me a number to give, and I kind of dropped back on him, I don't have that. And you know, when I argue with God, I lose. So I made the pledge, but in doing that, I said, Lord, I don't have this. You know, you'll have to provide. Guess who provided? And he provided abundantly. So trust him. And just when he tells you to give, obey it. Don't argue with him about it. Obey it. And do it joyfully, cheerfully, knowing that he is in charge of the increase. And he wants to give you plenty of increase so you can tithe on the increase.
2: This is Rick Gordon, who says, why doesn't the church practice the third-year tithe going to the orphan, widow, alien, and Levite?
1: I'm getting tithing questions today. All right. Let's turn to Deuteronomy. The reason we don't do it is we don't live in Israel. So Deuteronomy 26 goes through the procedures for that. And I'll just point out one of those scriptures. My father was a Syrian about to perish, and he went down to Egypt and dwelt there, few in number, and he became a nation, a great and mighty populous nation. So this is the declaration that the Israelites did when they took to the priest the amount of that tithe. So we don't have that anymore. My father was not a Syrian, and I'm grafted into this wonderful nation, but this does not exist anymore. So because it doesn't exist, the modern church is not doing it. Now, I will add one thing. At the very end of that scripture, I have obeyed the voice of the Lord my God, and I've done according to all that you have commanded me. Look down from your holy habitation from heaven and bless your people Israel and the land which you have given us, just as you swore to our fathers, a land flowing with milk and honey. I encourage you as you give, as you tithe, as you honor the Lord with your first fruits, as you honor the Lord with your giving. That's a wonderful prayer to pray. And you can take that and apply it to any nation you live on the planet. You can apply it to your family. Look down from your holy habitation from heaven and bless your people. That's a wonderful prayer. Keep that one in mind the next time you write out a tithe check or you make a tithe gift. Look down from heaven and bless your people, Israel. I'm doing this to honor you. I'm doing it joyfully, cheerfully, in obedience to your wonderful word. Here's a word from Psalms chapter 55. Evening and morning and at noon, I will pray and cry aloud, and he shall hear my voice. God bless you. We'll see you again.
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20: Welcome to Behind the Cameras. This is for the month of July, and what a special month it is. The birth Independence Day of the United States of America was on the 4th of July. 1776, what a special day that was. But first, world news briefing. On the 9th, you want to write this down. We have a great lineup this month on world news briefing. On the 9th, it will be myself and Don Stewart. So you'll want to be sure that you put your schedule in there for the 9th at 6 p.m. Pacific. It will be Don Stewart and myself. And then on the 16th, Tom Hughes will be back on, and he wants to ask me, so I guess I'll be back on the hot seat, some technical questions. I'm not sure what they are, but all of you really enjoy it when Tom asks me about some of these technical questions. So I'm looking forward to that on the 16th. And then on the 23rd, it's going to be with Tom Hughes and Lee Brainerd. And so you'll want to tune in because Lee knows so much about prophecy along with Tom Hughes. And there's so much going on in the world. And then on the 30th of July, you've got a very special treat. You've got the prophecy pros themselves. You have Dr. Jeff Kenley and Todd Hansen that are going to be hosting World News Briefing. Now, that's a lineup for July. Just, we wanted to make it really special for you. So you'll sure want to tune in on Thursday night, 9 p.m. Pacific. And it won't be long on demand that we're going to start putting, like we do on the website, the gallery in, so you can watch a few weeks back in case you miss one of the world news briefings. There's a few other great shows, too, that you definitely will want to put in your schedule, and that's Monday through Friday, the 700 Club at 12 p.m. Pacific, Monday through Friday. It is a great program with news, and I just enjoy the relationships that they, the videos that they take of people, miracles, and how God worked in their lives. It's a great program. It's every weekday, Monday through Friday, 12 p.m. Pacific. And then, of course, at 2 o'clock, Washington Watch with Tony Perkins. And that is at 2 to 3 o'clock. And that's also, that is a live program. So you are getting real time what is going on in Washington. And Tony has some of the best speakers, the House, the Senate, and staff from the president that are always on giving him updates. And you know, he does a show once a week with Mike Johnson. It's not on our network, but that's a great little half-hour show, too. Some of it is carried over during the week. And, of course, at 11 to 12, we're live with Pacific Justice with Pratt Dankus. And I think any of you that are homeschooling, you should have your students tune in Monday through Thursday for Brad, because he fights for our Christian rights. When people say we can't do things, we can't have a Bible on the street, we can't be praying for this, or you don't have the right to carry your Bible here or there, Brad lets us know. And Brad takes it all the way to the Supreme Court. He will fight anybody that tries to take away our Christian rights. And he's a great advocate for anti-abortion. He's always fighting for the cause. So that's a great program. And we have some other great Monday through Friday programs too. But I want to make this a little bit short. I'll extend it. If you want to go on demand, I'll talk a little bit longer, but I try to keep our little update a little under 4 minutes. And we have a great gift this month for you for the month of July. And this never was aired by David Hawking, by the way. It was a series that he did. And it's quite in-depth. There's parts in this CD MP3. And it's about angels and the power of angels. And a lot of this misunderstandings we have because we have an advocate right there with us. And David explains a lot of this, the mystery of angels. So it's our gift. If you help us out, become a summer co-laborer this month. Any of you that want to be a summer co-laborer, any amount over $10, we're going to tuck that in the mail for you, that little CD. Remember, it's a gift. It's just we look for these little appreciation gifts for you making all of this possible. We're broadcasting in over 250 data centers throughout the world. We reach almost 70 million viewers a month. We're now in Cuba. We have a 24-hour TV station in Hawaii, in Hilo, and also in Iran. We've been preaching the gospel for many years, and yes, we are there. In fact, friends, did you know that we have over 18 data centers just in China? There are a lot of Christians, and the one thing about Chinese missionaries, they're bold. They'll go somewhere knowing that they're never coming back, that they're either going to be martyred or persecuted, but they are that convicted to get the gospel out. It's time for me to go, And tell a friend about his channel. And if you can help us out over the summer months, every year we ask if you could become, just for the summer hump, the next few months, a co-laborer. And we've been successful at that for ever since 2010, that enough of you every summer come on and you're co-laborers, and that way we don't have to cut back on anything. And it's kind of interesting because they send me some of the little notes that you say, and you go, Dennis, I'm back. You know, I've been a co-laborer for 10 years, and I'm back again. And what you do is you help us out when our faithful, we call them Steady Eddie faithful partners, when they take off for summer. A lot of them are teachers, and they save their money, and then they go on vacation. So they take a little sabbatical, but that's when you pick up. Until next time, or if something important comes up, watch his channel, and maybe I'll tune in a little bit later this month of beautiful July to give you a little extra update. God bless.
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0: Well, when your faith leads to prison and your boldness makes you a target of culture, it takes a lot of courage to keep standing. Well, today's guest knows what it means to fight for life, literally. And she's here to share her incredible story. But before we get to that, join me around the table. It's Kendra Kelly Ding. This is an unbelievable story.
1: It is a wild story.
0: No.
1: But the beauty of it is God is our defender, and he is a God of justice.
0: Yeah.
1: And he will reign in all situations.
0: He will.
1: And so he proves himself in that over and over. So we cannot give up hope.
0: Right.
1: We have to trust him that he has us, and he does.
0: That's right.
1: This is an awesome story.
0: That's right. And Kendall, sometimes I feel like, Lord, Are you ready to move on this?
2: Yes.
0: You know, it's hard sometimes to be patient.
2: Yeah.
0: You know, wait.
2: And I mean, it will say, God is taking so long. Or do you hear this? Do you see this? You know,
0: yeah.
2: But he comes through always.
0: He always does. He's always on time, isn't he, Rachel? Yes.
3: He is. You know, when I first heard about this case in the media, I was astonished that this could even be a reality. But this shows you just how important elections are and how when you cast your vote, things like this could be the result.
0: It's true. It's true. Dorothy Newton, you're going to be blown away by this story.
4: Oh, my goodness. I cannot wait. You know, it's one thing to say, you know, I'm courageous. I'm bold. I've got the grit. I've got all these things.
0: Yeah.
4: When you come face to face with opposition, what would you do? What will you do?
0: What will you do? True. Cindy Murdoch, how are you doing?
5: You know, I'm okay, sort of. Her story, our guest today, will, I think, be such an eye-opener to the evil, the oppression, the opposition that is against the biblical belief. And I think our set mind of what we believe is honest and true, we're going to see what happens when somebody
0: Bethlyn
5: comes
0: Williams,
5: against
0: Williams, welcome to the table.
6: Oh, ladies.
0: We're so glad to have you.
6: Thank you for
0: having me. Look so beautiful today.
6: Thank you. Vice versa.
0: Well, you know, she was falsely accused and imprisoned, but God protected her and raised her up as a voice for truth. Bethlyn's here to share how God turned her shame into purpose. And let's just go back, if we could, a little bit to your beginning, growing up, and some of the things you went through personally. In your early life, talk a little bit about that.
6: I mean, I wasn't raised Christian at all. I was, I guess you could say, a basic statistical kind of background. My mom and dad were not married. My dad was kind of a gangster. My mom was his ride or die. And fun fact, I actually was born in Staten Island, New York, but I was raised in North Carolina, Charlotte, up until 18. But that's because my dad was on the run for murder.
0: Wow.
6: So that's how we ended up transitioning to North Carolina.
0: Wow.
6: And so, you know, I grew up pretty much rough. I mean, when I look at it now as a mother and as an adult, spiritually, very unprotected, you know, we're kind of born into the spiritual war. And I feel like I kind of came into it, wolves gnawing at my feet before I could even register what was happening. But the Lord was faithful.
0: Well, and you went through some traumatic things. Again, you're someone who didn't really grow up, maybe going to church or knowing the Lord or reading the Word. And so at 15, you actually found yourself pregnant. What happened?
6: Well, we know what happened.
2: We know what caused it.
0: I really don't. I really don't know what happened, but anyway, what happened after you found out you were pregnant?
6: Right. So obviously I shouldn't even be pregnant at 15, respectfully.
0: Right. Right.
6: And so my dad, this is crazy. I was laying in the bed. My dad has a big king size bed. So I'm on one side of the bed. He's on another and I'm asleep. And he's sitting at the edge of the bed. And he says to me, I wake up and he looks at me, he says, "You're pregnant."
1: Oh.
6: And I'm like, he said, "I know you, I could feel it. You're pregnant." So I get up, I wash the dishes, and he comes to me and he rubs my stomach. And he's like, "You can't have this baby. You can't."
0: Wow.
6: And in his mind, he was trying to protect me, you know? But I don't think he understood the severity of getting an abortion. Like, it's a cost to pay when you do that. And so I remember him saying, you know, "You got to go and get it." And so the next day he had scheduled it and his girlfriend took me to get an abortion.
0: So tell us just, if you would, what happened and how you felt before, during, and after.
6: I mean, I was young-minded, so I didn't know, obviously, how bad this was going to be. I was scared. I went to the clinic. When the lady checked my stomach, I was 3 months and 5 days pregnant. I asked her if I could see the sonogram, and she said no. And so I kind of felt like, dang, there's no option. There was no option of escape, so I thought. And so I have the abortion. Now you have to understand, I'm already lost. I don't know Christ. So any person who don't know Christ, they're going to suffer from some sort of God-sized hole depression.
5: Right.
6: Now, and I'm only 15.
3: Yeah.
6: Now I have an abortion. Mm-hmm. So now I'm in the abyss emotionally. And so after the abortion happens, I'm thinking things will go back to normal, but they didn't. I just catapulted into like severe depression. It was so like my dad would look at me sometimes and he would ponder and he would ask me like, you okay? And I would just make up a story because I really didn't know how to identify what was wrong with me. But now looking back at it, I was severely depressed.
0: So you don't know the Lord at that point. So when did you finally come to know the Lord, Bevelyn? Tell us about that.
6: Right. So I was around 20, 21 at this time. And I thought I was at like the height of my life. I'm beautiful. I'm living in Brooklyn. I'm cute. I'm got, you know, I could get any man I want. I'm living, got a nice little apartment, got a little money. Getting my money illegally. I was scamming. Okay. And
0: she still wasn't saved. Okay. Mm-hmm. She didn't
6: unsaved.
0: Know Jesus.
6: That's right.
2: Listen,
5: you're doing what unsaved people do.
6: And some saved folk claim they say they be doing that too, so they gotta repent.
0: That's
6: but
0: right.
6: Anyway.
0: That's
6: right. So, I'm just doing wrong. I'm fast money, you know, men, obviously, like, what happened after I got my first abortion? I took on a Jezebel spirit. But now, the Jezebel spirit of today, like the bald head, the unshaved arms, I don't know what that is, but I wasn't that. I was giving you Delilah. Mm-hmm. I was going to be everything that a man wanted and desired, and I was going to use them the way I felt like they used me. Mm-hmm. I was going to get them first before they got me.
0: Yeah.
6: So my mentality was money. If you're not coming to pay a bill, if you don't got no money for me, I ain't got nothing for you. You know, so I was more of that type of chick.
0: Yeah.
6: And so now I'm at the height of it, but again, I'm still depressed. I'm still unhappy. I'm still empty.
0: You're still a void.
6: Right. So I'm at the bar with my friends and we drinking. And so I come back to my apartment and I go in the bathroom and my roommate's in another room. So I turn on the water because I didn't like for people to see me cry. And I'm just crying out. And I'm crying to God. And I'm just like, Lord, I don't know what to do. Like, I'm just so miserable. And I think that was my come to moment because I think that's hard for a lot of people to even acknowledge.
0: Yeah.
6: They're miserable.
3: Mm-hmm. Yeah.
6: So after that, I think 2 weeks later, I'm locked up for a scam that I did with Bloomingdale's. And I'm in the jail. Now, this is the fun fact. I get bailed out. Actually, I was dating a guy that was an officer of Rikers Island where I was locked up at, and he bailed me out. So now I get out. And I'm thinking in my mind, oh, well, I'm good. I just got to find out a better way to finesse. But, you know, I'll do it again. The police come knocking on my door a week later. And they arrest me for the same thing twice. It was like a double jeopardy. But something had happened, a rig in their system to where they they had like basically, even though when I got arrested, I had pleaded guilty immediately. I didn't waste time with no trial. I was guilty. Why waste the court's time? And so I had already got my punishment, my 5 years probation. That's it. The next week, they come back and they recharge me. I don't know what it was. It was like a glitch in the system. So now I go back to jail. They take me back. This time, I'm devastated. Mm. Girl, I was a bougie criminal. I'm not about to be sitting on Rikers Island. It's dirty. People sleeping on concrete floor. I'm like, girl, I'm grabbing my pearls, honey. This ain't it. I can't jail. I couldn't do it. So now I'm back. I'm like, oh, I just got out of this. I'm in this filthy place again. And I'm just like, God, what's happening? Like, I'm devastated. And I see this woman. Now, when you get locked up, God forbid you ever do, people know you by your paperwork. They know why you're there. You know what I mean? And so there's this woman there, and I don't know, like, she's an older woman, Middle Eastern, and nobody knows why she's there. Like, you're asking questions, like, why is she here? Why is she? No one knows. And so the woman was older, and she didn't fit. It's like, why is she here? She don't look like she belonged here. So I go up to the woman and I introduce myself. She's a mute. So she writes. Instead, she can hear you, but she writes. And so I introduce myself, how you doing, and tell her my name. And she kind of looks at me intently. And it's like awkward silence. And then she writes on the paper, you need to surrender your life to Christ. Mm. You're headed towards death. And then she tells me about that night. I was in that bathroom crying.
7: Wow.
6: So now I'm paralyzed.
7: Yeah.
6: Like, how could she notice?
2: That's called the gifts of the spirit. Yeah.
7: Right.
2: Right.
7: Very spiritual. We're talking
2: right.
7: about.
2: Yeah.
6: So now I'm stuck. Like, and only God,
2: right,
6: could have told her this. So in my mind, God is talking to me, right? So now she tells me, "There's nothing left for me but death. I've experienced everything else but death. I need to surrender." And she said, "You're gonna get it the worst because you know better." Whoa. I'm gonna tell you what she meant. The word of God is written on our hearts. Mm-hmm. There was never a time in my mind where I got an abortion and thought, oh, wonderful, it's health care. Not every girl wakes up one day and decides, hey, I want to have an abortion. Or, hey, I want to be a prostitute. I want to be a scammer. People don't wake up like that, desiring that.
2: Or even to say, I want to be an alcoholic.
6: Right.
2: You know, it happens, but nobody right. says that's my goal.
6: Right. That's the result of a broken heart.
2: That's right. Yeah.
6: And most people that make these terrible decisions, it's a survival mindset.
7: So true.
6: They don't know that there's a God that can help them right. and deliver them. So they're just like, listen, I got to get from point A to point B. You know, get it how you live. And so when you decide to really make Christ your Lord, you're really making him Lord of all executive decisions
7: yes.
6: that you make.
7: That's
6: and
7: right.
6: clearly at this point, they were all bad. They didn't really work out well, so I'm not really good at being an executive of my own life. Mm-hmm. So now he has to be Lord. He is Lord. I always knew Jesus was Lord, mm-hmm. but now he has to be Lord of my life.
2: Wow. And now the surrender comes.
6: Correct.
2: The real surrender.
6: Correct. And the thing about me is I'm an all-in type of girl.
2: Yeah.
6: If I'm going to be all-in sin, we going to party.
2: Yeah.
6: And now if I'm going to be all-in save, we going to party.
2: That's right.
6: We're going to serve the Lord full
2: yes.
6: in spirit and in
2: so
6: truth.
2: So you said okay, and he showed up.
6: He, man... he showed up, but baby, tested. Like I had to, this is what I love about new Christians. And I've seen that while I was in prison, when I was ministering to my bunkie. The Lord will move so quickly for a baby Christian because he wants to show them what he's yeah. capable of doing.
2: He'll show up and show out.
6: Right. yeah. But only for a little time. Then eventually it's that drought. Basically, like, listen, I done showed you what I'm capable of. Now you got to believe it.
2: Yeah. So you got to get in my word.
6: Right.
2: You got to begin to grow.
6: Right.
2: Mature in the things of God. You
6: right.
2: got to have relationship with me. You got to
6: right.
2: listen to me. You got to do right. all those things.
6: Right. Now, see, when I first got saved, right, I started going to church. That was my first step. You know, you think, oh, I'm saved.
2: But you got out of jail because you're still
6: got
2: in
6: out of jail.
2: Jail.
6: Yeah.
2: Okay.
8: But how long were you there in jail?
6: 7 days.
8: Okay.
6: 7 days, got out. They threw it out. They said, oh, it was a mishap
2: mistake.
6: Of the system.
2: Yeah.
8: Okay.
2: But you
8: right.
2: needed that moment in there with
6: it.
2: That woman.
6: I needed it. It straightened me out real quick.
7: Yeah.
6: So now I'm out. I'm like, okay, I'm saved now. I'll go to church. I'm attending the church and I got me a job. This is the biggest one. I got a job and actually what the check I was paid, I used. Usually, whatever that check is, that ain't enough. I gotta finesse and figure out how to get to the

0: plan and how we got to help these girls and girl empowerment, all this stuff like that, yada, yada, yada. And then she responds, you know, I could donate this dollar to you. But at the end of the day, until they know Jesus, it won't change a thing. And when she said that, I said, you're right. What can I say? She's right. And so what had taken her back was that she was used to people responding with a rebuttal, some type of way to go around it. And she was shocked at the fact that I didn't do that. I just kind of conceded. You're right. So now she gives me a number. 2 weeks later, I call her. We meet for dinner. And after that, she invited me out to sing. We would preach and sing at Central Park every Saturday. And she catapulted me into discipleship, taught me to read the word, taught me how to minister to people, taught me how to be a loving person and evangelize to others because it's the biggest
1: thing. Well, what thing a little
2: know.
1: Angel.
2: Oh, right. Yes.
1: So she really discipled you.
0: She discipled me.
1: So you got involved with the pro-life movement. And that's kind of interesting because of what you had gone through, because I think that one of the reasons why you had such a fervor to help girls is because of what you went through. And you didn't want girls to experience what you did when you had an abortion.
0: Right.
1: And so you and your friend, you started having these, what would you call them, meetings in front of abortion clinics.
0: Right. I mean, the biggest thing for me was, aside from having the abortion, I love children. Mm-hmm. And when I had my first abortion, it corrupted my view on children. As I got older, I would see women with kids and kids crying on a plane, and I would just kind of roll my eyes. Mm. And I had like this, like, coldness towards kids. Mm. But mind you, before I ever had an abortion, before I opened up Pandora's box to sex, I loved babies. I loved kids. Mm-hmm. That was choked from me. So now when God renewed my mind and healed my heart, he brought back my love for children. So, yeah, having an abortion played a part, but these are God's kids.
1: Right. Okay, so take us back to the day that you, I guess, and your friend, and how many others were there with you in front of the abortion clinic, and where was it? Where did it take place?
0: This was in front of the Margaret Sanger Square Abortion Clinic in Manhattan. I think it was like 200 people that day. I had promoted a rally for everybody to come. You gotta understand, it was COVID, so people had a lot of time on their hands. So we had everybody out there. And I think that same day, the Catholics, they do like a once a month prayer meeting. So they were there. I mean, literally everybody who claims to be a Christian was there.
1: Okay, so take us back to what happened, the altercation between you and the Planned Parenthood lady.
0: Right. So as I'm standing in front of the door, she opens the door because somebody's walking in. As she opens the door, she whacks me in the back with the door, okay? I fall on the door losing my balance. And so now she's screaming, my hand's in the door. But this is the thing. The police were present. Mm. I wasn't arrested. I wasn't given a citation. There were 20 police officers present for the entire event. So she didn't even go to an urgent care until 5 days later, where she had no broken bones, no sprain, like nothing. And they just told her to take ibuprofen. So the police report say I crushed her hand in the door after 5 days. And then she takes that same hand and she's recording me after what had happened with that hand.
1: Wow. Okay, so the event's over. And how much time passes until you realize that you're going to be indicted for whatever happened?
0: Two years.
1: Okay.
2: You'd even moved
1: you're
2: away.
1: Living in Tennessee, right?
0: Mm-hmm.
1: At this point, you've moved to Tennessee and you're married.
0: Mm-hmm.
1: By the way, I love your husband. We interviewed him. He's so sweet and kind. And you had a baby, a new baby.
0: Mm-hmm.
1: And what happened that day when somebody came to the door?
0: Well, praise the Lord, nobody did come to the door. I had a FBI agent who maybe 6 months before I got indicted, she came and she was, no, I was, yeah, I would say 6 months before I got indicted, she had come to my door and she was asking me questions about being at January 6th, which I told her, yeah, I was present, but I did not go in the building. And so I guess she had kind of grew fond of me. She'd visit like 4 times and I would always let her in my house, offer her something to drink, sit with her. I mean, I'm not a criminal. I didn't do anything wrong, so I'm not uncomfortable with you coming in my home. I mean, it's whatever. So

0: We got acquainted. And the night that I found out I was indicted, she called me, actually. And she said, listen, I'm going to let you know right now. You have a warrant for your arrest. Grand jury, they did it, which you're supposed to be able to go to your grand jury mm-hmm. before they indict you. They did it secretly in New York. They indicted me. And she said, they have a warrant for your arrest and they're trying to kick in your door. You need to meet me at the federal building tomorrow at 9 a.m.
1: And so Letitia James, was she involved at all?
0: Yes. So she sued me a year before to get me on a 30-foot injunction to not be able to be in front of the abortion clinic in Planned Parenthood, Margaret Sanger Square. I had settled with no admission of guilt because I had moved to Tennessee. And then but she didn't just sue me. She sued all the same people that were indicted. She sued them first. Mm. And then they used that same thing and indicted us.
1: So you go to the building, right, the next morning at 9 a.m. Mm-hmm. And what did you find out?
0: Well, they took my passport. I had to surrender that immediately. They did not have a warrant for my phone, but they wanted my phone. And they were like, either you surrender your phone now or we'll get a warrant and you won't get your phone until after trial. And so I was like, fine, I'll surrender it. I mean, I have nothing in there. They were looking for something to incriminate me mm-hmm. with
1: yeah.
0: my phone.
1: Right.
0: Right. And the thing is with the FBI, hopefully they won't run like this anymore. But if they cannot diminish you in court, they will diminish your character. So if you are moving with discrepancies, mm. they will leak that out to the media to expose your character. So they didn't have that, but they took my phone looking for that.
1: Okay, so you go through the trial. How many days is it?
0: 12.
1: Wow. And did you have testimony that you didn't crush your hand or that you lost your balance and fell on the door? I mean, did they hear that?
0: Well, I did not get up and speak, but the lady that claimed her hand was crushed in the door was caught in a lie on the stand, mm-hmm. and they completely overlooked it. She said that her hand was crushed, and she could not use her hand. And so that's why she was hoping, this is what she said, she was hoping that it would get better, but it got worse and worse by the day, so she went to urgent care. When she said her hand was crushed and she couldn't use it, my lawyer then showed a video of after her claiming her hand was crushed, her using her hand.
2: Yeah.
1: Yeah.
0: Okay. But the jury, I guess they didn't buy it. But also, I'm going to be honest with you, my lawyer wasn't that good. My co-defendant's lawyer, my best friend, Emma, her lawyer was amazing. My lawyer kind of piggybacked off of him and was quite lazy. And I don't think he took this case seriously. Obviously, his face, maybe people are thinking, oh, they'll just get 6 months. It's just a political thing. But when she sentenced me, I think that's when people realize, no, they're not playing. This is revenge, and this is persecution against Christians.
1: So they found you guilty,
0: mm-hmm.
1: and then tell us about when the judge gave the sentence.
0: Yeah. So before the judge sentenced me, I'm going to tell you what I said to her. I said to her, I feel like I'm a Negro out of line. If I was a real criminal, you would be popping me on the wrist, right? And if I was a woman that danced half naked on stage and twirled for you so that you can get a vote, I wouldn't be in this situation right now.
1: Mm-hmm. What did she say back to you?
0: She said to me, you got a lot of support. I see you have a lot of letters that came in. I understand your daughter is 2 years old, but you're young. You'll get through this.
1: Wow.
0: Your kid will be all right. That was, and I'm not one to push racism, but it is happening. I think there is a group of people who have been using the black community to pander, to push them. They hail us, and then they nail us.
1: So what was the sentence that she gave you?
0: 41 months.
1: Which is
0: three and a half years, fed time.
1: 3.5 years for standing in front of an abortion clinic.
0: Mm-hmm. Right.
1: Is that crazy?
3: Praying.
1: Okay, so we heard about it. Everybody heard about it.
3: Yeah.
1: And
3: yeah.
1: I remember thinking.
3: I saw a video on Instagram about it.
1: I was like, this is the craziest thing I've ever seen.
3: It was unreal.
1: And we actually reached out to your husband while you were in prison and talked to him, and everyone was praying. And then there was a change in administration. Mm-hmm. And I think we have that video. Let's just show what President Trump did.
4: Next, we have a set of pardons for peaceful pro-life protesters.
2: who were prosecuted by the Biden administration for exercising their First Amendment rights.
4: Do you know how many?
2: I believe it's 23, sir.
4: 23 people were prosecuted. They should not have been prosecuted. Many of them are elderly people. They should not have been prosecuted. This is a great honor to sign this.

0: They'll be very happy. So they're all in prison now?
1: Some are out of custody.
0: It's ridiculous.
2: How long did you serve, actually?
3: 3 years, 5 days.
2: But how long did you actually serve?
3: No, three months.
2: 3 months and 5 days instead of 3.5 years.
3: Instead of 3 years.
2: Praise God. And here is Bevelyn coming out, and you know who's there, her sweet husband and her little 2-year-old. Let's watch.
4: Look at mama. Look at mama. Look at us.
5: My goat! My goat!
4: Oh!
5: Go ahead. Abby!
3: Abby! Oh! I'm home. I'm free. I'm free, y'all. I'm free. I'm really free.
4: Thank you, Jesus. The Lord is good. The Lord is good.
2: I love what Bevelyn said early on. She's like, look, if I'm in sin, I'm in sin.
6: I'm in it.
2: If I'm in Jesus, yeah.
6: I'm in Jesus.
2: And that's what I'm going to go all out. And yes. She's gone all out. And I know you loved hearing her story. She articulated it so well. We are out of time, but if you're feeling weighed down by your past or shame, if you have had an abortion, I want you to know God loves you, and he is our Redeemer. Mm-hmm. He can use the darkest moments to bring about purpose and glory, and that's what he's done in this case. And in fact, there's going to be a movie about what has happened. We look forward to that. So if you're watching today, make sure and be watching for that. Also, if you're watching and you can relate to what she said or her story, maybe you've suffered injustice, and you can, wow, you say, I really connected with her, related to what she's talking about. She talked about some things I don't understand. You and I have had many conversations about that.
6: Yes.
2: But you can relate to some of the things she shared. Well, we're here for you. We have amazing prayer partners. Literally, our prayer partners represent the world. Yes. You've been in the prayer department. And they're amazing. So go to the phone and call. Let us encourage you today, pray with you. But I do want to thank Bevelyn for joining us. To find out more about her ministry, visit at wellministries.org. And as always, make sure to follow us on all social media. 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We love hearing from you. Of course, you can also listen to the Joni Table Talk podcast, available now on all the major platforms. Thank you, Bevelyn.
6: Thank you.
2: Come back later when the movie's out and an update and what you're doing, and tell us what God's doing, okay?
6: Okay.
2: Come back to the table. You're welcome here, and you're welcome here. Thank you so much for watching. We love you. We'll see you next time. Bye-bye for today.
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9: Thanks for joining us for another episode of Christ in Prophecy. Over the past 2 weeks, we've focused on dispelling some deceptions that have arisen around God's prophetic word.
10: We first discussed the fact that Christian Zionism is as old as the New Testament, in the sense that Christians from the early church fathers forward have taken God at his word and trusted that he would honor his promises to the descendants of Abraham, Isaac, and Jacob.
9: Then we reviewed the long expectation of Jesus' promised return for the church, what the Bible refers to as the rapture. And following a plain sense interpretation, we believe the rapture will take place before the tribulation, when Jesus rescues church-age saints, dead and alive, from the wrath to be poured out on the whole earth.
10: And today we're going to step back and consider on where we stand in the long continuum of Christians who have endeavored to serve the Lord faithfully, even as we're awaiting His return.
9: Exactly so. Our theme for today is standing on faithful shoulders. And so for the third week in a row, we are joined by Lee Brainerd, a dear friend of Lamb and Lion Ministries, a Bible prophecy expert, and a scholar in Greek and Aramaic, among other languages. So Lee, welcome back to Christ in Prophecy.
1: Good to be with you, Tim. Nathan.
6: So good again.
9: Well, Lee, obviously we have a lot that we've covered over the past 2 weeks, and the bottom lines of those past two episodes is that Christ is faithful to Gentile believers who have believed in the promises of God to the house of Israel, and faithful believers, followers of Christ, have also taken Jesus at His word regarding the promise that He will come again soon.
1: Amen. And this really gives us encouragement as we go through life. If you come into this world knowing where you came from, why we're here, and where we're going, as you sail through the stormy seas of life, you can have a stability you cannot otherwise have.
9: That's a good point. Well, is there any other point you guys would like to make as we reflect on Christian Zionism and the fact that it's as old as the New Testament and this anticipation of the Lord's coming prior to the tribulation? Anything we left out in the last 2 weeks?
10: Well, I think one of the biggest signs of the end times, the number one that Jesus gave us, would be false prophets and false teachers. Also, in the book of Revelation, we learned that the end time phase of church would be the church of Laodicea, apathetic, lukewarm, thinks it's rich and not. And brother, I think all these different things that we've seen, this growing anti-Semitism in this church, this scoffing at the rapture, is all because we're seeing this end time scenario as the church gets weaker and weaker, Israel gets stronger and stronger, and yet the church is kind of resisting that transition.
1: Yeah, where is the promise of His coming? Where is the promise of the restoration of the Jews? Where is the promise of the rapture? It's all unbelief.
9: It's all unbelief. And so again, taking God at His word, those who have put trust in Christ should discount all the deception, all the propaganda that's perpetrated in the world today. Obviously, I think Satan is behind it all, and we should stand on the Word of God, the promises of God, and obviously be looking for our great God and Savior, Jesus Christ. Well, we have recounted ways that Christians for 2,000 years have been faithful, from preserving the true gospel to standing firm against apostasy and heresy to suffering persecution, even to the point of martyrdom, on behalf of the faith. So what other examples would you guys recite of Christian faithfulness that you can personally recollect?
1: You're speaking of in my own life that people have poured into my life?
9: Well, at this point, even from history.
1: Okay.
9: But we'll get to, I want to hear about your life too, but from history, what other examples of Christian faithfulness?
1: Well, for me, it's a tremendous encouragement just to start with Martin Luther and the Reformation. Can you imagine being in this long lineage, like 1,200 years of just insane darkness since the days of Augustine, and you dare to stand up against that and teach salvation by faith alone, and you articulate the Bible is the only rule of faith and practice. Now, they didn't recover at that time all the prophetic truths that we enjoy now, but that was the foundation.
10: Mm-hmm. One of the best books that was ever given to me is by Dr. Alan Walker. We've seen him at many conferences, and he used to work for Voice of the Martyrs. And he gave me Fox's Book of Martyrs. And it's like this. And I was like, well, I don't know if I want to read this. But inside is the life stories of people, most of them we have never heard before. I mean, of course, we hear about the ones that, you know, go to China or India or what that. But mostly people who've given their lives for Jesus Christ and to proclaim the truth of the Bible. And the fact that we stand on all those shoulders for the last 2,000 years should humble us, the fact that we have it really well when you consider how many Christians have given up their lives for Jesus Christ.
9: I think about some of the reformers who, again, tried to go back to Scripture. As a matter of fact, back in the day, the Catholic Church outlawed the reading of God's Word. They chained the Bible to the altar in the church so no one could take it home and read it for themselves. It was in a language most people could not read or understand. And so when Bible translators began to take the Bible from Greek and Latin, which you can read, Lee, but most of us could not, and put it into English, many of them were burned at the stake. And indeed, that's why the Puritans wanted to found a place where they could practice a pure religion, and they came to the New World, America. So even our founders, escaped some of that oppression of the Catholic Church, of the state churches of Europe, to come here to practice true religion. And we stand on the shoulders not only of Christians, but of Christian patriots who founded this nation to be a beacon as a city shining on a hill. And what a great blessing that has been for us to be able to live in a place where we can worship God, where we can study His Word, and where we can pass down our faith even to our children. So for just a moment, if you want to know how you can pass down your faith, obviously we hope you're doing that within your own family, in your own circle of friends, but here at Lamb and Lion Ministries, we have a number of people who have partnered with us to pass down the faith that we have, that Jesus is coming soon, and proclaim it to yet another generation if He tarries. Hear how you can become a Prophecy Partner.
6: As Lamb and Lion Ministries celebrates over 45 years of spreading the good news of the gospel of Jesus' soon return, we hope you'll join us to expand the kingdom of God. God's prophetic word offers hope to every believer as we eagerly await our blessed hope, but it also conveys a stark warning for unbelievers who don't yet know Him, urging them to flee from the wrath to come and into the loving arms of our Savior before it's too late. God has raised up individuals around the world who share our love of the Lord and look forward to a soon return. These prophecy partners pray for us and provide the financial means for us to broadcast Christ and Prophecy on both television and radio, and publish our bi-monthly Lamplighter magazine and other books and resources. For a commitment of at least $25 a month, our prophecy partners receive the Lamplighter, regular ministry updates, and special offers throughout the year. If you've been blessed by Lamb and Lion Ministries and would like to extend that blessing to others, we hope you'll partner with us to share the exciting message that Jesus is coming soon.
9: Well, fellas, obviously, we stand, as you said, Nathan, on the shoulders of many giants, and Scripture recounts some of those. I'm reminded of what the writer Jude, who was none other than Judas, the brother of Jesus Christ, when he said that he was writing to contend earnestly for the faith once for all handed down to the saints. And he touches on the importance of clinging to the gospel, because already people were beginning to stray in the early church days. And so what is the essential faith that we refer to, or that Jude refers to, as our common salvation?
1: Well, I think it's what we talked about in the previous episode, where you've got the whole message of redemption is the first coming and the second coming. And you have the first coming is Jesus Christ come in the flesh, God manifest in the flesh, to die and be raised again, and then to be the high priest in heaven with the blood on the altar. That's the first coming, the payment for redemption. The second coming, He brings the redemption to Jew and Gentile alike, that He paid for at the first coming, and to bring the eternal life and to bring the kingdom that He promised. And if you don't have both parts of these, you don't have the whole message of redemption.
9: I think it's instructive that Paul, even though he was only in Thessalonica, we think, for a period of weeks, was not only sharing the gospel of Jesus Christ, but his anticipation of the return of Christ,
1: right,
9: which is why they wrote him and said, have we missed it? And he said, no, no. And so we have 1st and 2nd Thessalonians. This was not an advanced course of study. Once you've been a Christian for many, many years, it was part of his gospel message to these brand new Christians.
10: And we got to remember the book of Jude, the context of it is dealing with apostates. And so immediately, as soon as the gospel was spread and the years started passing, we're moving off into the 60s, 70, 80 AD, is that all sorts of false doctrine from Satan started pouring in, false believers creating their own doctrine and to be elevated above God. Usually that's what the apostles would condemn them for. And so when we talk about this common salvation, it's what he's talking about, the biblical salvation, what Jesus taught. And we got to throw all this heresy, and we got to determine what heresy and apostasy is through the lens of what Scripture teaches.
9: You know, I think it's instructive. Just today, folks, we gather every morning for a devotional. And just today, our devotional passage was from 2 Timothy chapter 2, verse 17 and 18, where Paul calls out two men by name. I would hate to have my name listed in the Bible in this regard, because he says that these are men who have gone astray from the truth, saying that the resurrection has already taken place, and they upset the faith of some. And that's why we have to still anticipate the Lord's coming. It has not already happened. He has not brought the church to Himself. There's some who teach that. Clearly, they upset the faith of some. It has not already taken place, but it is a promise that we should anticipate with great joy and eagerness.
1: Well, I do find it interesting that in the Bible, leaving the second coming out or getting serious error on the second coming was regarded as serious error. It was regarded as heresy.
9: Yes.
10: Yeah, it's weird when you look at the old. I mean, for instance, you mentioned the Catholic Church burning people at the stake just for reading the Bible in English and all. They took doctrine that seriously. Today, if we have false teachers, false prophets, we just turn the channel or we don't listen anymore. They're not held accountable. Back then, you were held accountable, but not anymore. And, you know, not that we meant as Christians we should be judgmental, we should be gracious, but at the same time, we need to protect the faith. And I don't mean by burning people at the stake, but we need to stand up and say, hey, that is not biblical, what you're teaching. You're leading people astray.
9: We need to hold one another accountable.
1: That's right.
9: Which is why, as iron sharpens iron, sometimes there's friction and there's sparks because we're keeping our edge sharp and we're again, holding one another accountable for the faith once for all handed down to the saints. You know, guys, I see a consistent theme throughout the New Testament in particular as Jude, as already mentioned, as Paul, Peter, and even John, the writer of Luke and Acts, and Jesus Christ urged the early church to stand fast and not to stray from the faith. That tells me that not only is there a call to stand fast, but there's an actual possibility, if we would be deceived, to stray from the faith. And so in Revelation, Jesus warns within his letters to the churches that these churches, these Christians, should repent, should they return, and over again, we have his recount of how they have strayed from the faith.
10: Yeah, the book of Revelation is really fantastic because these are Jesus' personal letters to his churches. He talks about he holds the stars, the angels over the churches. He walks among the seven lampstands. In other words, he never leaves the church. He's always with us by his Spirit. And he gives a personal message to each of these seven churches straight from the heart, and each one is encouraging. Like, for instance, Ephesians, the first church, which you think would be on fire for Jesus, but as they're trying to organize, you know what it's like putting a ministry together, you organize it, and pretty soon the daily tasks become more important than who's sending you on the task, and that's what happened. He says, return to your first love, repent, and come back to me. And I just love that picture from the Lord's heart. So we can turn to the letters of Revelation to get God's calling us to away from falling into heresy and apostasy.
9: Absolutely.
1: And I find that this problem is a continual theme in the church in general, in individuals in particular, that if we're not careful, we are going to cool off. We're going to lose that initial zeal. We're not going to be excited about Jesus. We're not going to be excited about salvation. I've seen so many young men that when they were young Christians, 2-3 years in the faith, they looked like they were going to be giants for the Lord in the next decade or two. And yet, 5-6 years down the road, they get married, they get a career, they get kids, and they taper off. And we all know you're going to lose some time that you have to commit to your family. You're going to lose time you have to commit to your marriage and to your kids and to your job. But what do you do with the time beyond that? Where's your heart affections? Mm-hmm. Just because you're married and have a job and a career doesn't mean you can't be on fire for Jesus and do great things for the Lord.
10: Well, that's why behind every great man is a great woman. And if you have a wife,
1: yep,
10: who, like y'all's wife, right, my wife, who absolutely loves Jesus, then I don't think you have to lose that impetus because they're there with the broom swatting you along to take them with you on that journey of serving,
1: amen,
10: the Lord.
9: Well, and obviously we have to keep our focus. I like what you said. Too many times we get distracted by other things that are rightful priorities,
1: yep,
9: but our first priority should be Jesus Christ. Scripture says even relative to our love of Christ, the love we have for others, whether it's our family, our own children, should be regarded as hate. By contrast, again, we don't hate our wife, right, or spouse or children, but we should love the Lord our God with all our heart, all our mind, and obviously our first priority, Jesus Christ. Going back to those letters in Revelation, obviously Pergamum, Jesus told them to reject the false teaching of Balaam and the Nicolaitans. To Thyatira, he said, stop tolerating evil, and we have so much toleration going on today. To Sardis, wake up and repent. In other words, don't go to sleep. You know, we've talked about yawning versus yearning for the Lord's return. And finally, Nathan, you go back over and over to Laodicea, who the Lord says, recognize your own spiritual poverty and essentially repent. Turn back and let me back into your heart because you've actually shut me out.
10: I think some of the if not all of the greats of the faith that we're standing on their shoulders were all Philadelphian Christians. You know, the Lord had nothing negative to say about Philadelphia. They were passionate for the Lord. They wanted to serve him. They were poor. They suffered for the Lord, but they were rich spiritually. And when I read through Fox's Book of the Martyrs, and we know Christians who have, we stand on their shoulders of faith, they were Philadelphian Christians. So it's almost like something to be a personal goal to be a Philadelphian Christian to keep you accountable.
1: Amen. Amen. Well, you know, I've often heard that you can tell a great deal about a man by the books he reads and the company that he keeps. And I find that I had a brother when I was in New Zealand ask me if I had a hobby. And I said, I do. I collect amazing friends. And when you think about it, I want to have people that I bring into my life that can sharpen me academically, morally, devotionally, biblically.
9: Amen.
1: Jesus-focused people whose heart is Jesus.
9: Well, obviously, the writer of Hebrews in chapter 11 recounts some of the greats of the faith as he goes down through a list of people from the Old Testament. But he says this in chapter 12 as he's building toward Jesus as the ultimate example. He says, therefore, since we have so great a cloud of witnesses surrounding us. And when he says that, I don't believe he's talking about people in heaven looking down on us. No, he's just saying all these greats of the faith who would testify if they could stand before us to their faith, which has been handed down. He says, since we have such a great cloud of witnesses surrounding us, let us also lay aside every encumbrance and the sin which so easily entangles us, and let us run with endurance the race that is set before us. I would dare say the distractions of this life. And sometimes, folks, I'm the greatest distractor in my own life. I can see a shiny object and be drawn to it. And so we have to avoid taking our eyes off Christ, just as Peter took his eyes off Christ walking on the water. And he says, fixing our eyes on Jesus, the author and perfecter of our faith, who for the joy set before him endured the cross, despising the shame, and has sat down at the right hand of the throne. For consider him who endured such hostility by sinners against himself, so that you will not grow weary and lose heart. So as we think about this great cloud of witnesses, who comes to your mind? Lee, you asked earlier, you're talking about people in my own life. Who in your own lives do you really appreciate? You thank the Lord for pouring into you their faith and handing down that true faith in Jesus Christ.
1: Well, there's a number of men that have put a lot into my life over the years, but one in particular stands out. I was a young believer, and we moved to Rhinelander, Wisconsin, to knit in with a small church that met in the garage at the home of Glenn Kinjerski. He was just a independent Baptist type, Bible church type pastor with a small church. He had his flaws like a lot of men do, but he had the vastest, deepest knowledge of church history that of any man that I've ever met. He was reading from like 3 o'clock in the morning till 10 o'clock at night, studying, writing, gathering stuff. He loved revival. He loved evangelism. He loved discipleship. And he was an amazing man. And he poured into me to give me an understanding that we have an obligation on every controversy to read both sides. Otherwise, you're going to either be right by luck or wrong by bad luck. And that we want to actually be knowledgeable. He helped me to understand things like the difference between the form of Christianity and the spirit of Christianity, because you can be right in your spirit. Your heart can be screwed on straight, but your mind can be thinking wrongly. And we need to make a difference. We can't fault people merely for doctrinal problems.
9: We follow the Lord with heart, mind, and soul. Very
10: true. Amen. That's why I love Hebrews 11:37. They were stoned. They were sawn in two. They were tempted, were slain with the sword. They wandered about in sheepskins and goatskins, being destitute, afflicted, tormented, of whom the world was not worthy.
1: Amen.
9: Amen.
10: You know, and those are just the Old Testament prophets. Think about the many people that we have encountered through our lives who've given up everything for Jesus Christ and so truly gained life eternal.
9: Who comes to your mind, Nathan, as to pour into you as a living exemplar, or somebody perhaps has gone to be with the Lord, but that you really appreciate as being one of those cloud of witnesses?
10: Well, I don't think there's one in particular, but it's a culmination of first with my parents, of course, godly, loving parents who always made sure that we went to church and studied the Bible and all that. But I think it was a series of pastors who mentored me over the years, you know, starting young, Dr. Don Hoke, and then later in the college years, Jim Brown and Joe Foch, and even into the college later years through seminary. and Bible study. You know, those are the greatest unsung heroes, so your Bible study teachers who every Sunday, you know, they're there or a small group leader teaching. And it's just a culmination of people who give of their time, of their studies, of their attention. And it's a culminating effect. And you have to look back over the years and say, oh, I've grown that much because of these people.
9: You know, I would say my parents, Larry and Sammy Moore, who have poured into me to this day, if I have a prayer need or somebody who I need to have prayer placed upon, I'll call my dad and he'll go back and pray for a couple hours for a specific person on his face. He prays several hours every day. I think of Bobby Douglas, a pastor I had in Columbus, Mississippi, who still has been a mentor to this day. Dr. David Reagan, who obviously was instructive in both of our lives, drawing us to this message of proclaiming the Lord's return. I've been blessed to meet Andrew Brunson, who was kept in prison in Turkey. Jacob DeShazer, who was a POW during World War II. He was actually on the original Doolittle Raid and was held in captivity by the Japanese for years in horrible circumstances. He came home, became a missionary, and went right back to Japan for the rest of his life. I think of Johnny Erickson Tada, who Nathan and I have said is the most joy-filled person, and you can't help but be encouraged toward joy when you're around Johnny. And we are sure that each of you can think of someone who has passed their faith on to you, which is why we encourage you to pass it on to someone else, whether it's as a prophecy partner with Lamb and Lion Ministries, whether it's supporting other gospel-focused ministries, or whether it's sharing your faith with your family, friends, neighbors, even people you hardly know, because time is of the essence. And the urgency of sharing the truth of Jesus Christ with people before it is too late for some of them is absolutely critical. Well, fellas, obviously, skeptics like to accuse us who eagerly await the Lord's return of being too heavenly-minded to be any earthly good. But we would counter that. We believe that when you really think Jesus is coming soon, it motivates you day by day.
1: Absolutely. And the fact of the matter is, I've been at this for 45 years. I have never met a believer who was so heavenly-minded he was no earthly good. Now, I can't never. Say they don't yeah. exist. I mean, maybe Bigfoot's real. Maybe there really is a Loch Ness Monster, right? But the problem I see over and over again is people are so earthly-minded and yes. worldly-minded, they're no heavenly good, or at least not as heavenly good as it could be.
10: When you're anticipating the Lord's return, you're motivated to holy living.
1: Yep.
10: You're motivated to evangelism in the time that is short, and you walk around with that blessed hope. You know, guys, I don't know, who in the world can't have enough hope? And so when Christians are sitting there saying, ah, you escapists, you know, you believe in the rapture, that's nonsense. They're trying to steal our blessed hope.
1: That's
10: don't
1: right.
10: let them steal that hope.
9: Don't let Satan steal that hope. Well, obviously, we believe that following the promises of God and anticipating their fulfillment actually motivates us toward urgent evangelism, toward holy living, and toward keeping our eyes on Jesus Christ. And yet, how do you guys try, with intentionality, to pour into yet another generation? If the Lord tarries, because we've talked in the last 3 weeks about some who anticipated His coming, and they've gone to be home with the Lord, He may tarry beyond our lifetimes. How do we ensure that our faith is passed on so that when the Son of Man comes, He does find faith on the earth?
1: Well, I love to put time into people that connect with me that are in, whether they're pastors or Bible school teachers or whether they're Bible study leaders. They have some ministry where they're influencing people. They want help from me, encouragement or a word. I love to pour into them because they're pouring into other people. And I also like to pour into young people. If they connect with me and they're hungry, they got my attention.
9: Amen.
10: Yeah, a lot of people think evangelism is putting on a sandwich board and walking up and down the streets or knocking on doors. Others, like you just said, friendship evangelism. But Tim and I are media evangelists. We like to go and create materials that people can come to so they can learn about the Lord Jesus Christ.
1: Amen.
10: And a lot of what we do isn't just to encourage the church now, but to leave behind during the tribulation to hopefully lead many, many people to Christ
1: Amen.
10: At that time as well. And you do the same thing with Soothkeep.
1: Yeah.
9: Paul talks about how we should be making the Jewish people jealous of our faith. And I dare say that's a holy jealousy, because they say, who is it that you are following? We're following the God of Abraham, Isaac, and Jacob, and the Messiah who was promised to all the prophets. And so by making them jealous, they are drawn. I've often said upon reading Psalm 73, if I were to pass, my grandchildren call me Saba, Will they reflect, oh, Saba was always aggravated about politics. He was so frustrated with the condition of the world. Or will they say, Saba was so full of joy and hope, he was always talking about Jesus Christ. And so that's my ongoing challenge. Am I overflowing with joy and with anticipation to where when I bump into somebody, what sloshes out is not frustration or aggravation, but the joy of the Lord and the hope that is within me that I can always give an explanation for? Well, fellas, obviously, what would you say to a Christian who's watching today and wants to know how they can serve the Lord boldly in just a word or two?
1: Just embrace what you know to be true and to live it.
9: Live it.
1: Just trust the Lord for it.
9: Amen. Well, Lee, I want to thank you for joining us, not just today, but for the last 2 weeks. It's been a great blessing to us here at Lamb and Lion Ministries. We pray it's been a great blessing to you. And I do pray the Lord will continue to bless your ministry at Sooth Keep. We know you're standing up a new ministry. You've moved to Oklahoma. And so you and Nita are impacting many lives. You've certainly impacted ours. The Lord's blessing stay on you, my friend.
1: Thank you very much.
9: Yes, sir. Well, we also hope that our conversations these past 3 weeks have been a great blessing to you. Sometimes we can become so caught up in our day-to-day lives that we fail to see the big picture, and it's important and helpful to pause occasionally and recalibrate our attitude. The best way to do that is to seek a heavenly perspective, or what I call a God's eye view on the world and our place on the timeline of human history.
10: All of us who follow Christ today owe a debt of gratitude to faithful Christian saints who came before. In a multitude of ways, both big and small, they passed down their faith to us, and they ensured that the torch was passed to a new generation.
9: The preacher who wrote Ecclesiastes said, "There is nothing new under the sun." And with regard to our faith, that has been true since Jesus came to offer a new covenant in his blood. We do not seek to find a new gospel, but are determined to stay true to the gospel of Christ Paul preached.
10: And as Tim says, although we are blessed with greater and greater hindsight as Bible prophecies continue to be fulfilled, we follow in the footsteps of the original disciples as we gaze heavenward, awaiting for the return of Jesus Christ.
9: In the end, even as we are grateful for all those who have come before and allow us to figuratively stand on their shoulders, we are eternally indebted to the Savior who carries us on his own shoulders like a shepherd carries a sheep. Our faith, our salvation, our eternal destiny is not dependent on our faithfulness, as important as it is for us to strive to be faithful. We can rest in the knowledge that having trusted in Christ, all his promises of blessing, rescue, and eternal life are guaranteed by his unwavering faithfulness. And that, my friends, really is good news. Godspeed.

0: God often allows the extremities of life to teach us to trust Him, to draw us closer to Him. But you know what I've discovered? I've discovered that God uses the difficulties of life to bring people to Christ who don't have any relationship with Him at all. If you listen, you will hear how God used the death of a spouse or a child or a beloved friend to bring a person to faith. Sometimes it's the anguish of a divorce or the aftermath of a financial collapse. Maybe you've been experiencing something like this in your life. Maybe you're kind of in the valley. You know what I know? God wants you to get to the mountaintop, and He uses the valley to make you aware of your need. You don't need the broom tree. You need the cross tree. And if you come to the cross, you will discover on that Mount of Calvary, God settled it once and for all for your future.
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0: people, he was willing to reason with them, to respect them, and ultimately to persuade them.
1: President Donald Trump also honored the late senator at a service at the National Cathedral.
2: By the strength of his steadfast convictions, the force of his magnetic personality, and the goodness of his noble soul, Lindsay Rhodes, from a small town in rural South Carolina, a place he loved so much, to become a constant fixture of American politics at the highest level, and a force to be reckoned with all over the world. For more than 30 years, nothing of consequence happened in this capital without Lindsey Graham knowing about it.
1: The Pentagon also announced that Joint Base Charleston would be renamed after the senator. In addition to Tuesday's ceremonies in Washington, there will be funeral services for Graham on Wednesday in South Carolina, where he will be buried. One other news in Washington, President Trump hosted two world leaders Tuesday in two crucial meetings. First, President Trump met with Ukrainian President Volodymyr Zelensky. That meeting comes as Ukraine has made notable progress in its drone campaign against Russia. They've significantly hindered supply lines in occupied territory and even sent drones deep into Russia to attack Moscow. On top of that, Ukraine has hit dozens of Russian ships this month alone, nearly 200 according to their reports. Zelensky said he had a, quote, good meeting with the president, with discussion focusing on licensing for Kyiv to produce U.S. missile interceptors, as well as how to revive peace talks with Russia. A few weeks ago, President Trump did publicly say that Ukraine would be allowed to use American Patriot interceptor missiles, which would be a huge and defensive gain for Ukrainians, and it would help them keep the Russian missiles at bay. Now, President Trump also met Tuesday with Israeli Prime Minister Benjamin Netanyahu. The two leaders have experienced some strain on their relationship amid the Iran war, but still appear to be working together. White House Press Secretary Carolyn Leavitt posted on X saying both meetings were, quote, positive and productive. Well, for our last story, the Pentagon may be addressing growing concerns about a missile shortage in the Iran war. U.S. Department of Defense officials on Monday announced 2 7-year agreements with major defense firms, L3Harris Technologies and Lockheed Martin, to expand the production of key components for the Patriot missiles and the Terminal High Altitude Area Defense, THAAD as they're called, anti-missile systems. Now, the Pentagon noted that it had already established a series of framework agreements with Lockheed Martin, Boeing, and Honeywell specifically for the Patriots. But it's notable that the production expansion deal comes amid fast-depleting U.S. munition stockpiles, at least according to U.S. military and intelligence officials. U.S. forces have expended large volumes of Patriot and THAAD interceptors to counter attacks from Iran, with consumption outpacing resupply. In fact, the Pentagon has already diverted interceptors from other regions to support its deployments in the Middle East. And a recent report found that restoring these missiles could take up to 5 years. Well, that is today's news. I'm Casey Harper. You can dive deeper at the Washington Stand, which is Family Research Council's outlet for news and commentary from a biblical worldview. As for us, we're back next time with more stories that matter.
3: Of our nation's capital in Washington, D.C., bringing compelling interviews, insightful analysis, taking you beyond the headlines and sound bites into conversations with our nation's leaders and newsmakers, all from a biblical worldview. Sitting in for Tony is today's host, Jody Heiss.
4: The Spirit of the Lord is upon me because the Lord has anointed me. He has sent me to bring good news to the oppressed, to bind up the brokenhearted, to proclaim liberty to the captives, and to release the prisoners, to proclaim the year of the Lord's favor, and the day of vengeance of our God, to comfort all who mourn.
5: That was our very own Tony Perkins, president of the Family Research Council and host of Washington Watch. Earlier today at the National Cathedral, he was reading a scripture there at the funeral service for the late Republican Senator Lindsey Graham. Welcome to this Tuesday, July 28th edition of Washington Watch. I'm your host today, Jody Heiss, an honor to be filling in for Tony. And thank you so much for joining us for the next hour. We've got a lot to bring your way. Coming up, we'll be talking about Congress, which is now facing a tight September 30th deadline to fund the government. And the big question is, can Washington avoid gridlock by passing this multi-billion dollar reconciliation 3.0 package, as it's being referred to? And will that package, if it's passed, will it include the election integrity provisions from the Save America Act? Well, we'll discuss this and more with Kansas Congressman Ron Estes, who's a member of the House Budget Committee. In just a few moments, he'll be with us. Then later on, Greg Roman, Executive Director of the Middle East Forum, will be joining us to discuss this morning's White House meeting between President Trump and Israeli Prime Minister Benjamin Netanyahu. And then a little bit later, we're looking forward to having Tony Perkins join us. He'll be reflecting on the life of the late Senator Lindsey Graham and discuss his powerful, powerful impact and pro-life legacy. So all that and much more coming your way on today's edition of Washington Watch. We begin today in Washington, D.C. with the funeral services for the late Republican Senator Lindsey Graham. Lindsey was known in Washington for his foreign policy expertise, for sure. He was also a strong defender of the unborn, and he was a tremendous friend of Family Research Council. Joining us now to discuss this is Washington Stan reporter Casey Harper. Casey, tell us about the service today. I know it was a powerful event.
1: Yeah, thanks, Jody. Well, hundreds did gather at the National Cathedral earlier today to honor the life and legacy of Senator Graham, who suddenly died from a heart ailment at 71 years old on July 11th. As a nod to his service in the U.S. Air Force, the Air Force bands played and his colleagues paid tribute to who was really one of the best-known senators in the country. They remembered him as outgoing, funny, and persuasive. In fact, here's President Trump speaking as he reminisced over the late senator's life and his impact.
2: But no matter how heated things got in Washington, virtually everyone, Republican or Democrat, liked Lindsey. Well, not everybody, but it sounds good. Not everybody. He was a tough cookie, okay? I have to veer from this for a second. He was a tough cookie, darling, but he was beautiful.
1: So a moment of levity there during President Trump's speech, but that wasn't the only speech. There were many, and among them was FRC President Tony Perkins, who read a passage of scripture, as you mentioned, at the funeral. We also had world leaders. Israeli Prime Minister Benjamin Netanyahu was in attendance, and he called Senator Graham one of Israel's greatest friends, and he actually said he was also a personal friend. And Ukrainian President Volodymyr Zelensky of Ukraine attended and called Graham a true defender of freedom and the values that make our world safer, Jody.
5: I know that was quite an event. So you mentioned Prime Minister Netanyahu, Israeli leader today, not only was at the funeral of Lindsey Graham, but he also met with President Trump earlier this morning to discuss the conflict that's taking place in Iran. Do you know, Casey, what came out of that meeting?
1: Well, we're starting to have bits of information come out of what was, as you said, a very important meeting, given the resurgence in tensions that we saw in the war in Iran, but then maybe an apparent pause. As you know, that situation is changing almost daily. But Prime Minister Netanyahu did meet with President Trump alongside other officials in the White House earlier today. And it comes as, you know, they have had some maybe tension over their policy or different disagreements in the war. But Vice President J.D. Vance, Secretary of State Marco Rubio, Secretary of War Pete Hegseth also attended this important meeting, which really actually marks the first day that President Trump and Netanyahu have met face-to-face since the war in Iran began. There were both signals that the meeting was productive, but we'll see what comes out of it, Jody.
5: Well, and as you mentioned, Ukrainian President Zelensky was also at the funeral service today for Senator Graham, but he also met with President Trump. What do we know about that? What information is coming out of that meeting?
1: Sure, that's right. So President Zelensky had a private meeting with President Trump in the Oval Office with no reporters present before they attended Graham's the funeral proceedings. You know, there's the Capitol and then the National Cathedral. In their meeting, President Trump and Zelensky in particular discussed efforts to revive the peace talks and those talked about those important Patriot missile interceptors, which President Trump said at the UN event a few weeks ago that he would allow Ukraine to start using, which would be a big blow to Russia. But overall, White House spokeswoman Karoline Leavitt said the meetings with Netanyahu and Zelensky were both positive and productive. And by the way, Trump met Netanyahu after first having brief closed-doors talks with Zelensky. So back-to-back meetings before a very packed day for the president.
5: All right, Casey, thank you so much. Very, very busy day in Washington, D.C. I want to turn now my attention to Capitol Hill, which paused from their typical day of busyness. And they took a pause today for the funeral services of the late Senator Lindsey Graham. But now we are less than 2 weeks away before both chambers officially will be out for their August district and state recess. And there is a lot yet to get done on Capitol Hill, and there's a lot of questions about what they actually can get done. And joining me now to discuss this is Congressman Ron Estes. He's a member of the House Budget Committee, as well as the Ways and Means Committee. He represents the 4th Congressional District of Kansas. Congressman Estes, always great to see you, my friend. Welcome back to Washington Watch.
6: Well, thank you, Jody. I appreciate you having me on.
5: All right, so members of the House are already out for their district work period, but the Senate is going to remain here until next Friday. President Trump is really ramping up a significant amount of pressure on Senate Majority Leader John Thune, as well as Republican senators there, to try to pass the Save America Act, parts of which include which the House has already passed in a resolution. What do you think of that? What are you hearing? Is it going to get across the finish line?
6: Yeah, this is a really important piece of legislation. And as you mentioned, the House has passed it several different times in different versions and trying to help structure it so that it can get through the Senate. And it's so important. I mean, you look at what the American people want. You know, depends on the polls, somewhere between 75% and 85% of the Americans, whether you're Republican, Democrat, or independent, want to have voter ID when you go to the polls. They want to know that you are who you say you are when you step up and cast that vote for your elected officials. And so that's why it's so important to get this piece of legislation passed. Obviously, there's different rules in the Senate than there are in the House, and the pieces of legislation that are there are held up now, and that's one of the reasons why we're wanting to structure the Reconciliation 3.0 the way we did, is to help make sure that it fits in and makes it as simplified as possible for the Senate to pass that through. And at the end of the day, I think Americans want to have reliability on their election systems for the leaders that they elect, and we want to make sure that the process works smoothly.
5: Yeah, so what about this getting through the filibuster over in the Senate? How is that hurdle going to be overcome?
6: Well, and really, that was the real driver on Reconciliation 3.0, the piece that we put in there. And we're calling it 3.0 because it's the third one during this session. The whole point of that is, how do we structure the Save America Act provisions so that it fits under reconciliation and the parliamentarian rules around use around the Byrd Rule. And so basically what that means is you have to have some expenditures that tie to that affects the budget and the expenditures coming out of the federal government, but also addresses the issues that are at hand. And so we structured that, the bill that we crafted together in the budget committee, to address not just those provisions for the Save America Act. We also included, as part of that, provisions that address defense, making sure that we can replenish some of our weapons and help make sure that we can have some funding to do some research into the future. You know, some of the technology, some of the new threats that are out there, whether it's from China or some of the experiences that we've seen in Ukraine, as well as things that are

0: We believe there's a structure that working through the votes that because it's a reconciliation bill, it only require 50 votes in the Senate and a tie-breaking vote if the vice president were in the speaker's chair over there, he could actually cast the tie-breaking vote to move this piece of legislation forward. And it's so important. So many people across the country want it.
1: Well, before I let you go on this topic, President Trump is putting a lot of pressure on Senate Majority Leader John Thune to not send the Senate home until they pass the Save America Act. How likely is that to happen?
0: You know, it's really, I haven't talked to Leader Thune over there in terms of how he's playing his schedule. Obviously, the Senate, they have to do confirmations as well as running pieces of legislation. I haven't talked to senators in terms of a vote count. I have talked with folks in the White House, and they're actually in communication with different folks in the Senate of what they need to do. And this is the best structure that we can craft together in the House, get it passed, that addresses the approach that the folks in the White House think is the best way to get it through based on their conversations with senators.
1: Well, before I let you go, one more quick question for you pertaining to Trump accounts. Secretary Scott Bessent has said that there's about 7 million children so far have signed up, which is up from 6.5 previously. What are your thoughts on this?
0: Oh, I think this is a great way. You know, America was founded on the purpose of a capitalist system. So it's great that all Americans have the opportunity to invest and to plan for their future. And getting kids started young is a great opportunity. The Trump accounts that are set up through the Treasury Department will allow anybody to be able to set up an account for their child that's under 18. Parents can contribute to it, or churches or employers can contribute to that. And for the next 4 years, anybody born in America as a newborn child will be able to get $1,000 as a jump start for their account. But so it'll help kids of all ages to be able to save some money that ultimately when they turn 18, they'll have money for their education or to buy a house or to start a business. And it gives them a piece of the American dream that they can start with.
1: Outstanding. Well, thank you so much for joining us today. My good friend, we used to share Bible study time together. Kansas Congressman Ron S. It's great to see you. God bless. Thanks for joining us.
0: Thank you,
1: Jody.
0: All
1: right, friends, you bet. All right, coming up, we are going to discuss the meeting that took place today between President Trump and Israeli Prime Minister Benjamin Netanyahu. You can well imagine there was a lot of discussion between those two as to what's happening in Iran. Some they agreed with. I'm sure there were some differences, and we want to try to dissect as much of that as we can right after the break. Stay with us.
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0: Welcome back to Washington Watch. I'm Jody Heiss filling in today for Tony. Glad to have you on board with us. All right, President Trump, as we've already discussed, met with Israeli Prime Minister Benjamin Netanyahu today at the White House. This is the first time the two leaders have actually met since the U.S. launched Operation Epic Fury earlier this year. And according to an official from the Prime Minister's office, the two leaders held an excellent and comprehensive discussion on key issues of the day. Of course, first and foremost of all of that is Iran. And both leaders are reaffirming their ironclad commitment to ensure that Iran never has a nuclear weapon. But what about the areas where the two leaders disagree? Well, joining us now live from Tel Aviv is Greg Roman. He's executive director of Middle East Forum. He previously served as political advisor to Israel's deputy foreign minister and worked for the Israeli Ministry of Defense. Greg, thanks for staying up. Glad to have you back on Washington Watch.
1: Tony, good evening.
0: All right. President Trump has repeatedly said that the main goal, from his perspective, is to ensure that Iran will never have a nuclear weapon. And obviously, Israel agrees. But there are some areas of disagreement, aren't there?
1: Well, I think that Trump paused American strikes to give talks a very short window, saying that diplomacy has gotten little before more strong military action needs to resume. So the Israelis would rather have there be a quick end to this Iranian nuclear debacle. But frankly, if the president thinks he needs more political credibility, both with Gulf Arab allies of the United States and to give a short respite to be able to put U.S. forces in the correct position for a massive strike, that's where the Israelis and Americans are having tactical disagreements, but the strategy remains the same. Mediators are floating a revival of talks for the failed memorandum of understanding, but this in and of itself can be one of two ways, either a lifeline to the regime or the quiet that precedes the storm.
0: Okay, very interesting. So you see the disagreements more tactical than they are strategic. Is that correct?
1: Right, because the Israeli and American goals are the same. They want to be able to have a verifiable end to enrichment in Iran. They want to be able to remove the support for proxies. They want to collapse the government and the regime rather than see regime change, to see forces in power that won't pose a threat to Israel, to the United States' national security interests, and to U.S. and Israeli allies in the region.
0: Well, that's good to know. And I've also been wanting to get your take on where Israel stands on the potential civilian nuclear agreement between the U.S. and Saudi Arabia. How is that playing out in Israel?
1: So the energy secretary announced the deal prior to the president being able to vet it through the White House. And the president quickly came back saying that the Saudis would have to join the Abraham Accords as a precondition to be able to get this civilian nuclear accessibility from U.S. technology. In addition to that, another statement was made by Secretary of State Marco Rubio a few days ago, where he said that the Saudi deal would have to follow the Emirati deal, meaning this is a clean enrichment, deployment of civilian nuclear energy. There will be no enrichment in Saudi Arabia. And Prime Minister Netanyahu, in an interview that he gave to Fox News over the weekends, said that Israel would also accept that kind of deal. So I think that where you saw a few U.S. officials sort of tooting their horn before the actual deal was sent to Congress, we now have parity and agreement between the Israeli Prime Minister and the U.S. President.
0: I'm sure along the way there will be some degree of verification if that moves forward. But I know President Trump has linked this whole agreement to normalization, if you will, between Israel and Saudi Arabia. What is the likelihood of that actually happening, do you think?
1: Well, I think you really have to look at the meeting that took place in the White House today. There was no press spray. Prime Minister Netanyahu came in from a side entrance to avoid the media, and they got straight down to business for 80 minutes discussing this issue and others, including the Iran war and other relations with Abraham Accords countries and mutual threats to both the U.S. and to Israel. So if the Saudis hope to be able to export oil from Yanbu, which is their port on the Red Sea, now that they're facing the Houthi threat, if they hope to move their export infrastructure from the Gulf due to the Iranian threat, And if they hope to be able to get the kind of investment in technology that will really make them to be able to fit in the jigsaw puzzle of the Abraham Accords, they are a keystone, but they can only be that keystone if they're willing to make a deal to normalize relations with Israel. And in fact, we've seen reports come out over the weekend that they were pretty close to being able to have a very, very long runway and off-ramp to get to their demand for a Palestinian state, something like 7 to 10 years of what was being negotiated under the Biden administration. I think they'll be more malleable, they'll be more flexible, and if Israel keeps on its current path and the Saudis continue to face Shia threats, they're more likely to normalize now than they were even 3 weeks ago before the Houthis started getting involved.
0: So what's your take? You mentioned it a couple of times there. What's your take on the Trump administration's efforts to expand the Abraham Accords?
1: So the only real notable success was saying that Kazakhstan had joined the Abraham Accords in terms of the number of countries which were involved in this alignment. But there's larger strategic plays that are being put in place, too. You have the National Energy Dominance Council from the White House, which is seeking to integrate the Eastern Mediterranean with Greece, Cyprus, and Israel, having a way in which to get Israeli and then eventually, hopefully, other Middle Eastern natural gas through the Eastern Mediterranean into Europe. You also have offers right now of trying to build alternative pipelines through Iraq into Syria and then perhaps through Turkey, which I think is actually sort of a bad play because it relies on Islamist actors rather than on the U.S.'s democratic allies. And it successfully put Iraq against Iranian proxies. And we may even see some action right now by the Iraqi government like they have been doing since the new prime minister was sworn in. And in doing so, all those are strategic steps that will eventually create an opportunity for these countries to not necessarily normalize relations with Israel, but to have security agreements, to finalize the negotiation with Lebanon, to get the Saudis on board. So you see what's happening right now is all the pieces of the chessboard are being put in place for a large event to take place. But they have to take incremental, microscopic steps before you can have that big play of having another White House Rose Garden ceremony like we saw at the end of the first Trump administration when the UAE, Sudan, Bahrain, and Morocco signed on board. But the same kind of steps that were made before those agreements were signed are the same kind of steps that are being made now with other countries that are not currently part of the Abraham Accords. I'm optimistic about it.
0: Well, thank you so much for staying up late from Tel Aviv. Greg Roman, Executive Director of Middle East Forum. We appreciate you being with us so much. God bless you. Stay safe. All right, coming up, our very own Tony Perkins, President of Family Research Council, will join me to discuss today's funeral services for the late Senator Lindsey Graham. So stay with us. We'll be right back.
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0: You're tuned in to Washington Watch. Welcome back. Thank you for joining us. I'm Jody Heiss, filling in today for Tony, and so thrilled to have you on board with us. All right, as we've already mentioned earlier in the program, funeral services for the late Lindsey Graham took place today in Washington, D.C., where his life and legacy, this long-time U.S. Senator from South Carolina, was honored and celebrated. Senator Graham's death, obviously, was a shock to many of us. He's only 71 years old. He leaves a huge gap, not only for our nation, but the entire world. And the services that took place today were a testament to his influence and his goodwill. And joining me now to reflect on today's tributes to the late Senator Graham is Tony Perkins, president of the Family Research Council and host of Washington Watch. Tony, thanks for joining me. I know it's been a busy day for you.
1: Well, thank you, Jody. Thanks for filling in. I just got into the studio, just got back from the National Cathedral, where, as you mentioned, the life of Lindsey Graham was celebrated, many tributes to him. I had the privilege of being able to read scripture there. And, you know, it's just, I talked to a lot of folks. In fact, sitting across the aisle, Prime Minister Benjamin Netanyahu, President Zelensky was there, spoke with him, spoke with the president briefly. And, you know, this is one of those moments, Jody, and you know this as you've served both as a pastor and served in Congress, that people reflect on their mortality, that the life, you know, Lindsey was right in the middle of it, 71 years old, and the president, as he spoke about Lindsey, said there wasn't much that happened in the city that Lindsey wasn't a part of, and that's true, especially on the foreign policy front. But you know what? We all are going to come to that point in life where it's time. And I think the message, and I was grateful for Franklin Graham, who came behind me in reading the New Testament scripture, making very clear that one day we're all going to stand before the Lord, and we need to prepare now. And I think this is one Absolutely. Of those few moments in Washington, D.C., where people stop to think about that. And I think today was one of those days.
0: I certainly hope you're right. Yeah, the brevity of life just is amplified through something like this. I know, Tony, you were very close with Senator Graham. You've had him on the program many, many times. You also had him on your weekend program this week on Capitol Hill. And there is a reason why you had him on so often, isn't there?
1: Well, he was, he did not have an equal in the Senate when it came to understanding foreign policy. He was a strong champion of Israel, but not only was he good on foreign policy, and I, you know, Jody, as we talk about here on Washington Watch and on my weekend program this week on Capitol Hill, we want to educate our viewers, our listeners. This is not about rant radio. It's not about getting people upset and angry. It's about educating them so that they can take the proper action, and Lindsey helped do that when it came to the foreign policy issues, but not just that. And he took a lot of criticism from even conservatives, but there was not another senator that I think when it came to the life issue. Now, there are a number of pro-life senators. So I don't want to take away from any of the others. But Lindsey worked a lot behind the scenes to advance the sanctity of human life. In fact, I worked very, very closely with him on a number of issues. And he was passionate about this. And I think this came from, number one, his family, but also I think his faith. He and I talked about scripture a lot. I prayed with him. And that was one thing that, you know, he had mentioned to his staff. As you know, we encourage our team here to pray with staff and members of Congress, just to encourage them in the Lord, that the Lord would give guidance and direction to them. And so it was encouraging to be with some of his staff today as well, and to be able to talk with them and continue to pray for them. So it was, you know, this is one of those moments where you celebrate a life well lived, but again, you reflect on how you are living and where your eternal destination is going to be. Because all of the things we do here on this earth, important as they are in the moment, they pale into comparison to eternity. And this is where we have to make a clear, clear decision as to whether or not we're going to accept the gift that God has given us through Jesus Christ, his Son, and receive that gift and that salvation and have that eternal life, but also have the abundant life here and now. So it was a privilege to be a part of today's ceremony, honoring Lindsey and, again, pointing to the true hope that mankind has in the Lord Jesus Christ.
0: Well, there's no doubt from the political perspective that Lindsey Graham's leaving some big shoes to fill. What do you hope and pray that current and future lawmakers will adopt from the life and legacy of Lindsey Graham, in addition to what you just talked about, the foundation of faith? But what are you hoping comes from this?
1: That's a great question, Jody. I think one of the things that I've learned about Lindsey that, you know, there's other, you know, pro-life members, there's other members involved in foreign policy, but Lindsey was very comfortable in his skin. He was comfortable with who he was, and so he would speak out. He wasn't afraid to upset, whether it's the president, he would challenge the president, but he maintained friends with the president. So we can disagree on issues, but yet still be friendly and not be disagreeable. And I think one of the things I really, really liked about Lindsey, and actually I asked for his help a few times, that he worked across the aisle. And I think as Christians, we should always be wanting conversations. Doesn't mean we agree or affirm everything, but having conversations. And Lindsey was great about doing that across the political aisle.
0: No question about it. And what? And just a humble guy. I'd never had anything but a good experience with Lindsey Graham, and I know you could go on and on for hours talking about him. Tony Perkins, president of Family Research Council. Tony Perkins, thank you so much for taking time out of your busy day to join us today.
1: Thank you, Jody. I appreciate you filling in for me.
0: All right, friends, coming up, we want to discuss one of the main points that the pro-abortion side uses to justify the killing of the unborn. We'll talk about it next, right after the break.
2: Exodus chapter.
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0: Welcome back to Washington Watch. Great to have you with us. I am your host today, Jody Heiss, filling in for Tony. Glad to have you. If you have not already made plans to attend our upcoming Pray, Vote, Stand Summit, I want to invite you personally right now to do so. The summit will be taking place September 24th through the 26th at the Cornerstone Chapel in Leesburg, Virginia, which is just outside of Washington, D.C. 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So go ahead and register. 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All right. For an entire year, Planned Parenthood was prevented from receiving Medicaid dollars to fund their operations thanks to the One Big Beautiful Bill. But that was defunded as of it expired, actually, on July 4th after Congress failed to renew it. So for all practical purposes, it was defunded. So the federal funding to abortion giant Planned Parenthood has resumed. And sadly, there are already reports of a growing number of women who are going back to Planned Parenthood facilities to get abortions. Now, while we certainly need Congress to again block taxpayer dollars from being spent to subsidize big abortion, there's something that each of us can do to fight against the culture of death. And one thing is to counter the lies that are out there. To counter those lies with truth and compassion. And joining us now with this discussion is Ryan Bomberger. He's co-founder and chief creative officer of the Radiance Foundation. He's author of Should Have Been Aborted. What a shocking title. Ryan, welcome back to Washington Watch. Great to have you.
2: Hey, it's great to be here with you.
0: All right, so I mentioned the title. Some in our audience may not be familiar with you. They may be meeting you right now for the very first time. So why don't we start with just give us a quick, short version of your story and the circumstances behind your birth.
2: Sure thing. I am the co-founder of the Radiance Foundation, an organization my wife and I founded, but my story started in Pennsylvania. I was one of those hard cases that people talk about. I call them the heart cases. I was conceived in rape, but I was adopted in love. In fact, I was adopted into a family of 15, where out of the 13 children, 10 were adopted. I was the first of 10 adopted and loved like crazy in a very diverse family. And so that's my background story. I just thank God for a birth mom who was courageous enough not only to give me life, but give me the incredible gift of adoption. And so that's why I fight for the most marginalized amongst the marginalized, because that was once me.
0: What an amazing, amazing story. Just makes me smile just hearing you talk about this. It's just an amazing thing. And now the title of your book, I mentioned it, Should Have Been Aborted. It is a provocative title. I think it's probably fair to say. Where does that phrase come from in your own life?
2: It comes from other people's mouths to me. In fact, I speak on a lot of college campuses, and there's one time in particular in Harvard when a student came up to me and was angry at the end of it and just said, well, he added some extra words, which I won't use here, but he said, you should have been aborted.
0: <Thank you. laughs>
2: And it's the mentality, even if it's not spoken in those exact words, the sentiment is conveyed many times when I'm speaking in events, and I have a pro-abortion, you know, apologist who's trying to defend the indefensible in abortion. And they will basically say, well, you didn't really deserve to live. I mean, we all have equal and inherent worth. And thank goodness it's not given to us by man or woman, but by God. And so I use that title, and I know some people are jarred by it by a little, but I'm also jarred by it when I hear it and how callous people can be when they actually say that directly to my face.
0: Yes, absolutely. You know, there's many of us, myself, you, many of us, hundred thousands who are watching and listening right now have been so heavily involved in the pro-life movement for years, decades. Right. And one of the hinges, if you will, of the abortion debate is the so-called rape exception. Now, having lived on the other side of that argument, how do you approach this topic? How do you talk about it with someone who sincerely believes that that exception is the compassionate position?
2: Yeah, well, compassion should lead to everyone involved being alive, even the rapist, which is interesting because there was a Supreme Court ruling, Coker versus Georgia, that ruled in 1977, 4 years after Roe v. Wade, that even the rapist could not be killed, did not deserve the death penalty. He said it was cruel and unusual punishment, which is interesting because people advocate that for the unborn child. And so when we talk about this issue, it is heartbreaking. I think of my birth mom and the horrific violence that she experienced. But yet, we know as Christians that we can rise above. You know, Philippians 4:13, I can do all things through Christ who strengthens me. And so if we go into circumstances as horrific as this with that mentality that we can love someone through these incredibly difficult circumstances, and there can be life on the other side of it. So my hope is that my life is a testament to the fact that triumph rises from tragedy all the time.
0: Well, it certainly is. And the way that you're using that for God's glory and to get this message out is just powerful. I know one of the themes of your book is hinges around this understanding that an unplanned pregnancy does not mean an unwanted or unloved child.
2: Right.
0: What did your adoptive family teach you about that distinction, and how has that really shaped the way that you and your wife have approached adopting a couple of children of your own?
2: You know, it's interesting. I was adopted and loved by two amazing parents, Henry and Andrea Bonmaker, who love the Lord. And when you love the Lord, you love people. And I will tell you, like, when you look at the word unplanned, there's obviously the word plan within it. And even though things are humanly unplanned, God divinely plans things. Not that he planned for my birth mom to go through that violence, but what he can do is bring good out of the worst situations. And growing up in a family where there was basically a new flavor added to the family every year, new child added to the family, you learn about the backgrounds, you learn how God took something so devastating and yet brought so much purpose and destiny for each of us. Our destiny was unleashed by being loved. And so growing up in a family of 15, and parents who, they weren't these super wealthy kind of people, but they loved, they self-sacrificially loved all of us into our God-given purpose. So that's the main thing that I learned in a family, that and eating really quickly so they can get seconds at the dinner table.
0: Yeah, I can imagine. First one finished gets the seconds.
2: Exactly.
0: In essence, your book really, it's an autobiography. It's not a policy brief. It's about your life. And literally, you're putting your whole life on every page.
2: Yep.
0: I don't want to put you in an uncomfortable position, but was there a hardest chapter to write, so to speak? Was there anything, in other words, in your story that you were tempted to leave out, but at the end of the day, you felt like this is necessary to include?
2: Oh, boy. Well, the hardest thing to write was actually losing my father. So the father who loved me, that chapter is about my dad, Henry Bonmaker, who loved us all like crazy. He could have lived a normal life, but he chose to live an extraordinary one. And I thank God for a father like my dad. So that was really hard to write. I don't know that I wanted to leave that out. Maybe the one that I wanted to leave out is the chapter on depression. Because so many people knew me as Ryan, Ryan the DJ, Ryan the writer, Ryan the youth leader, Ryan the whatever, fill in the blank. And it was kind of hard to admit that I went through some really dark days of my life that almost forced me to take my life. And so writing that, I guess, in a way was cathartic because there's no shame. There's no shame in being broken because God brought restoration to me. I was delivered from that depression. So that's probably the one chapter that I didn't really want to write. But I think it's important for people to understand, especially those struggling with anxiety, struggling with depression, struggling with embracing the lie instead of holding every thought captive.
0: I'm so glad you did write that chapter, Ryan, because as you said, there are so many who are in that cloud of darkness and despair. And to have a sense of hope In fact, I would say there are probably very few families who are watching and listening right now who are not aware of someone who is there.
2: Right.
0: So I thank you for taking the courage to write that chapter. Now, it's interesting to me that you released the book and a documentary of the same name simultaneously.
2: Yes.
0: And I think that's very wise. There are certain things that a film can do that perhaps right. cannot be accomplished on a page. But give us the background of that.
2: Well, I released both of them. I don't necessarily recommend doing both projects simultaneously to other people because that's a lot. It's a lot of work. But part of it was released on my birthday, which is May 5th, which happens to be my birth mom's, my late birth mother's birthday. And so for me, I was just seeing these doubles and I just thought, you know what? God gives us the strength to get through all kinds of things. But I wrote the book and had the companion piece, the documentary Should Have Been Aborted. The visual part of it is just so different. I mean, words are powerful, but sometimes you still have to explain the words. You know, pictures worth a thousand words, they say. But I feel like the video itself just goes deeper. And it allows me to share some parts of my life, particularly my family. I mean, for me, it's the miracle of my family. My amazing wife, Bethany, my four kiddos, Radiance, Kai, Aaliyah, and Justice. I can't imagine life without them. And so for people to be able to see, okay, here's the decision, that single decision by birth mom. And here are these beautiful reverberations. And for me, the most beautiful ones are my family. And so that's why I felt like, you know what, the book is words, but I need people to see those images, those pictures, and to feel just the beauty of such a courageous decision made so many years ago.
0: Well, I certainly hope so many people will go out and read this. And where my heart really is beating right now is toward that young person who feels themselves like they are a mistake or that they are some sort of accident. I hope and pray that they'll read their book. And if that happens, which I'm trusting it will, what would be one thing, the biggest thing that you would want that individual to walk away believing about their own life after reading about yours?
2: That they were meant to be. I mean, for someone to understand that, for someone else to tell them that. We live in a world where there's so many people who just don't understand that they have purpose in their lives. And to be told that you're meant to be. In Psalm 139, 13 through 16, doesn't have an asterisk that says, oh, wait, if you're humanly planned. But it says you're fearfully and wonderfully made. God knit us together in our mother's womb. And for someone who was conceived in rape, that chapter itself is so special to me. And that's what I would want to communicate to someone who's just feeling like, why am I even here? You're definitely here for a purpose. And God calls you his masterpiece. And so many people don't believe that because they believe the lives of Satan. You're not meant to be. And this is wrong and that is wrong. But I just want people to know, look, there's a beautiful side to embracing the truth that God conveys throughout his word. That you are not a mistake, that you were born with purpose emblazoned on you, even before you were conceived. He knew us before we were conceived. And so that's what I want to communicate to people. I want them to understand that your life has purpose, whether you're planned, unplanned, able, disabled, your life has beautiful, God-given purpose.
0: What a powerful message. I know through your organization, the Radiance Foundation, you work at the intersection of so much, of abortion, of adoption, race, gender. How do all these different issues connect for you? Where do you think, tied closely to that question, where does the pro-life movement still need to grow?
2: Well, the Radiance Foundation, the work that we do, we call ourselves a life-affirming organization. So we may branch out on other issues that the pro-life movement may not necessarily touch on. But there are things that are inextricably tied to the life issue, core identity issues, sexuality, obviously family, fatherlessness. So there, I think it's important for the pro-life movement to be aware of these issues so you can always bring things back to the central issue, especially at, you know, when you're speaking in your debate or Q&A, things of that nature. But the pro-life movement does get this. They understand the dignity of every human being. And so I am excited when I see these these pregnancy centers that are continuing to branch out and mentor men, for instance. They understand he's a vital part of that decision. But I do think the pro-life movement is getting it more and more. And all these issues that we've addressed, for me, it's just been something long before we even started the Radiance Foundation that I was addressing. And so I think it's important to understand the context so that we have clarity in how we address a lot of these issues. But I'm just honored to work with so many in the pro-life movement who get it on every level and are working in so many different ways to elevate human dignity and protect the most marginalized among us.
0: Last question. We've only got about a minute left. But last week, a divided panel from the 9th U.S. Circuit Court of Appeals upheld a decision by Oregon education officials to fire a social worker for displaying kids' books that presented biological reality. You were involved in those books. Less than a minute gives a 30,000-foot perspective.
2: Right. It's surreal. It was such an anti-First Amendment ruling. It's absolutely insane to say that expressing biological facts is not protected speech. Our books, He Is He and She Is She, they're children's books that just celebrate what it means to be a boy, what it means to be a girl, and the beauty of motherhood and fatherhood. The Ninth Circuit, the ruling is insane. I believe if it's appealed, it will be appealed to the Supreme Court. But the insanity of it is that it denies, like in the building of the Ninth Circuit, they have bathrooms for male and female. The school where this teacher, this educator was, taught biological binary gender. So I just believe that it's going to be overturned, that Rod Tice, who's at the center of this, a licensed clinical social worker, he's going to receive justice.
0: All right. Should have been aborted. Get the book. Thank you for joining us. We'll be back with you again tomorrow here on Washington Watch.
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19: Hello, and thank you for watching his channel. With an international update, I'm Brian Perez. The State Department released a report accusing Cuba of supporting left-wing groups in the U.S. and infiltrating the highest levels of government. The report states the Cuban regime has conducted a sustained campaign of subversion against the U.S. for almost 70 years. The State Department released the report days after U.S. Secretary of State Marco Rubio called for world leaders to take the threat of violent far-left groups seriously. The State Department linked the Cuban regime to left-wing organizations like Antifa, Code Pink, Communist Party USA, Democratic Socialists of America, the National Network on Cuba, and the National Lawyers Guild, and detailed a plan certain left-wing organizations had for mobilizing in the event of U.S. military action against Cuba. The report describes Cuba's strategy against the U.S. as unique due to the irregular and covert operations of the regime. The State Department accused Cuba of perfecting an approach involving a war of attrition based on infiltration, espionage, sabotage, proxy networks, and a revolutionary infrastructure intended to, quote, turn America against itself. A powerful earthquake ripped through Peru's Andes region, killing at least 5 people and leaving hundreds displaced as homes and a church collapsed, with authorities warning that an unknown number of people remained missing. The magnitude 5.5 quake struck near the city of Sicaya in central Peru, according to the U.S. Geological Survey. The quake injured more than 20 people and forced at least 300 residents from their homes, according to Peru's National Civil Defense Institute. Carrying a Bible or praying at a patient's bedside inside Northern Ireland hospitals could be treated as a crime if it violates the abortion buffer zone laws, according to newly issued police guidance in the UK. Earlier this month, the PSNI, Police Service of Northern Ireland, issued a written response to the Northern Ireland Policing Board, clarifying the scope of the Abortion Services Safe Access Zones Act 2023 and its impact on hospital clergy and religious ministry. The law prohibits influencing, preventing, or impeding access or causing harassment, alarm, or distress to a protected person within 100 meters of facilities where abortions are performed. The law makes no exemptions for clergy or religious identity. Carrying Bibles, reading scripture, consensual pastoral ministry, and praying with a patient during end-of-life care could be considered unlawful if the activity takes place inside a protected zone and is recognized as potentially influencing or distressing a protected person nearby. Visible or passive religious practice may also constitute an offense, even where no direct approach or communication takes place. And Europe risks destroying its industrial base unless its leaders retreat from aggressive climate policies and respond to voters demanding economic results. That's according to Czech Environment Minister Igor Červený in an interview with Fox News Digital. He pointed to the pressure facing European manufacturers, particularly the automotive sector, and warned that companies were increasingly moving production abroad. The debate comes as Europe faces mounting pressure to revive its economy while maintaining ambitious climate targets. The discussion is increasingly relevant for the U.S., Europe's largest trading partner, as Washington and Brussels navigate disagreements over energy policy, industrial competitiveness, and the pace of the global transition away from fossil fuels. With an international update on his channel, I'm Brian Perez. Thank you very much for watching, and God bless.

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1: There you are. You're sitting in your own dressing room while makeup and costume artists get you ready. You rise and approach the stage. Your name is announced. And the moment you appear, the grand audience breaks out into thunderous applause. In that moment, you burst into song and dance and absolutely dazzle the onlookers. And then the alarm goes off. Hello, everyone, and welcome to Coffee, Conversations of Friends of Faith to Encourage and Equip. I'm Kim Crable, your host. Our guest today knows what it is like to have her dream of dancing and singing actually come true. I've been in the audience as this actress and singer mesmerized the room. But what happens when the lights go off and the music stops? When we return after this short break, you'll meet Brianna Mooney with a story that might connect with you more than you'd expect. It is surprisingly relevant to some of the changes the COVID-19 has brought to all of us. Burdens to Blessings with Kim Crable is a program that challenges women to discover the confidence and courage to stop hiding and show their true self to God and others.
2: For me, it's been a place where you can just go and feel welcome, feel safe, feel like you can tell the group anything and nobody's going to judge, nobody's going to laugh. People are going to nod and say, I've been there, I've, you know, been through the same things. You just feel like you're not alone.
3: It's an opportunity to understand that you're not alone. You're not unique going through life unhappy or sad or hurt, or, you know, we're all in it together. We're all going through something, and it's an opportunity to open that door into the room you closed 15 years ago and peek into it and express how it's affecting you and what it feels like in a very safe, loving environment.
4: But I think everyone can benefit from just a pure human perspective to say, what is it that we struggle with as humans, not as Buddhists, not as Catholics, not as Christians, not as, you know, Baptists, but as humans. We're all in different parts of our journey and different struggles, but that we do experience a lot of the same things, and that can bring us together instead of walking in judgment of each other.
1: Ladies, join us for the Burdens to Blessings journey. You're going to be amazed at the blessings God can bring from your burdens. It's a journey of a lifetime. Hello, everyone, and welcome back to Coffee. What a delight it is that we have in the studio today my friend, actress and singer, Brianna Mooney. Brianna,
5: hello.
1: I'm so glad you're here.
5: Me too.
1: Oh, so thank you for stopping by.
5: Thank you for having
1: coffee.
5: Me.
1: Absolutely. Yeah. So tell me, where did your love of singing and dancing begin? Because I think we all have that tucked in our heart somewhere to walk out on that stage and do that. Where did this start with you?
5: Yeah. When I was 3 years old, I remember my parents put me in my elementary school talent show, and I sung Twinkle, Twinkle, Little Star. And they were like, that girl can sing some notes. And so from there on, my joy for singing growing up, it was just my outlet. It was my go-to. It's just where I found my joy. And I was dancing since I was really young as well. So they were like, oh, she can't stop moving. Let's put her in class.
1: So they
5: put me in dance classes. And then from there, I went to college for musical theater and then started my career 2 years ago in New York. And
1: you've had some incredible opportunities. Let's talk about that.
5: Yeah.
1: Out of all the many things that you've done, maybe share with us, what's one of your favorite?
5: I would say my favorite show of all time was Grease.
1: Really?
5: For sure, yeah.
1: And your costume was amazing.
5: Yes. Oh my gosh, and the Rizzo hair,
1: yes.
5: And the tight clothes that she wears, like those tight pencil skirts.
1: Because you played the role of
5: Rizzo.
1: Yes, that's right, yes.
5: Yeah.
1: I remember seeing the pictures. I didn't get to that one. I got to Mamma Mia,
5: yeah.
1: Right? It was amazing.
5: That was a good one. That was really fun. That was so much fun.
1: It was. And being able to just see you walk out on that stage and fulfill your dream was amazing. But you know what? The thing about you that I think is amazing is that you're in that limelight and you're doing all this and you love it. Obviously, you can see how your eyes just light up when you're talking about it. And I see how you really do mesmerize the room. But there's something else that you love. Even more.
5: Yeah.
1: And I called you the other day and I said, Brianna, where did your love of Jesus begin?
5: Yeah.
1: Tell us about that.
5: Wow. It's definitely been a journey with my relationship with Jesus. I think at a young age, I was always brought to church, but I don't think I really understood what it really meant to actually be saved. And when I was saved in middle school, my love for Jesus just kind of grew, and the taste of the world just kind of, it kind of lost its taste. So the more of Jesus that I had in my life, the less of the world kind of, it kind of lost its flavor in a way. Because I feel like even in high school, even though in college I did run away from my relationship, and you know, it was like that story where you run away and you're not too far gone, but I was able to, you know, be centered on the fact that he has delivered me from so many things and the things that I have struggled with in my life, where he's brought me to today. And especially during this quarantine, it's just been, where am I placing my identity? Where am I placing my trust? And where am I fixating my eyes upon to really fulfill me and fulfill my heart?
1: Even when the lights literally go down on the stage. You know, you said something there I want to ask you about. You said your love for him and how it has grown and the taste of the world wasn't as flavorful as it once was. Is it okay if I ask you, what are some of the things that he has gotten you through?
5: Yeah. When I was younger, about like middle school, high school, I suffered from an eating disorder. I placed a lot of my worth in food and body image, and I placed a lot of my worth in men and man. And I got my worth from people around me. And I was, and you know, in college, I partied a lot. And that was something that he delivered me from, because even though those things felt good in the moment and those things felt, you know, I had control of those things, you know, quote unquote.
1: Right.
5: I always felt so empty and so broken. And when I did place my worth in people and my trust in these things that really couldn't pull through for me, I was left even more broken. And even though I did put on a mask, you know, I did put on a happy face inside, I was actually just torn apart. And it was in those moments where I had to look back and be like, where are you placing your trust? Where are you placing where does your identity lie? And who is the person that fulfills you more than anything in this world could ever fulfill you?
1: You're talking about true identity. How did you find, I mean, you know what you're saying right now, I can sense people leaning in because they're looking at you and you're obviously beautiful. You're obviously very talented. And people would look at you and go, how could she have question her identity? Why would she question her worth?
5: Yeah.
1: But it really doesn't have anything to do with the outside, does it?
5: Yeah.
1: It's what's going on in the inside.
5: Yeah.
1: So in your moments where you felt so broken, and I know exactly what you mean. I also suffered with an eating disorder, so I know that secret that you live with.
5: Yeah.
1: But in the process of that, how did you begin walking out of that?
5: Yeah. To be honest, it's been a lot of low faith days and a lot of high faith days, especially since this quarantine has started. I feel like God has stripped everything away from me in a good way. At first, I was really in a low spot, but I used to, you know, when I would get jobs, like that's where I would be fulfilled, and I would still love Jesus, but I would still place my worth in my jobs and like what I could do next, or placing my worth in singing and dancing, when in reality, those things are gifts. And, you know, those are gifts from God. So I had to, you know, figure out, okay, where am I getting poured into? Where are the things that actually matter? So, yeah.
1: And you talk about Philippians 4, fixing your thoughts upon him and thinking about those things that are pure and lovely and those things. And so beginning to fill your mind. Brianna, I had a discussion with just someone this morning, and she said, I'm so glad that you're going to talk about this subject. She said, because I don't fit the mold of what a Christian girl at my age looks like.
5: Yeah.
1: You know, she says, I don't have the perfect figure. I have tattoos. And she said, I've gotten to where I just quit going to church because I feel so judged.
5: Wow.
1: You know, what does that say about us? What, you know, that outward appearance that we're trying to make look so perfect.
5: Yeah.
1: I mean, what would you say to her today?
5: I would say that most of the time, Christians that I meet are, I mean, I'm so imperfect. I have so many flaws, but it's in Jesus that he makes me find grace and find that peace. I feel like when people, you know, I mean, a lot of the times I've come across people that are like, oh, Christians are so judgmental and all of these things.
1: Yeah. That's true. And it's so easy to look at other people's flaws because it keeps us from looking. For some reason, why is it that it seems to make people feel better about themselves if they look at other people's flaws?
5: Yeah.
1: It's just, you know, and unfortunately, that is in the church, not, you know, outside the church. It's a human being problem, isn't it?
5: Yeah.
1: And you talked about that in that to be able to continue this walk back to being a healthy, whole believer, you said it took a lot of courage.
5: Yeah.
1: Deuteronomy 31:6, you said, it's one of your favorite scriptures, be strong and courageous. Do not be afraid or terrified of them, whomever, before the Lord goes with you. He will never leave or forsake you.
5: Yeah.
1: Wait, why is that one of your favorite scriptures?
5: I think because it's just, it holds everything. He holds so many promises, and that's such a promise that he will never leave us nor forsake us. And so often I found myself running away from him and trying to polish up before I even brought my burdens and all of my worries to him, when in reality, he just wants us to come to him. He's always there. He's never far off. And I think in this walk, I've just had to completely surrender everything that I have, because I have no control over anything that happens in this world. I can put the work in and do the things that God calls me to do, but he's going to roll the dice. He's going to show where they land. So
1: are you okay with that? Are you learning? Is that okay with that?
5: Yeah. It's been a process.
1: Yeah.
5: Yeah.
1: Do you think that that's one of the greatest things that we've learned during this COVID? Because we all have felt, I don't know why it is that we ever think that we are in control, but we do.

0: so much has happened that being out of control has almost become a new norm.
1: Yeah.
0: Tell me, because you talked about how hard that was. I would say there's a lot of deep disappointment, probably early depression, signs of depression, because we know 99.9 of all women are going to suffer at some point in time. What did you use? I know the scripture of being courageous. You also, 2 Timothy 1:7, for God did not give us a spirit of fear, but of power. Is that what you felt more, was the fear?
1: Yeah, I think I was terrified when everything collapsed around me. I had no idea. I really just kind of lost who I was in the moments. And even singing to me like felt painful, because singing and performing was my life.
0: Yes.
1: So when it was all stripped away, it hurt a little bit. So every time I sung, it wasn't as much of an outlet for me to find joy. And it was more of just like this pain, because I don't know when the next job is, and I don't know when the next time I'm going to be able to perform again. But then, you know, as I started to actually dig into the Word and really truly write the things that He says on my heart, and these scriptures that we're saying just stuck with me, and they've been written on my heart. So every time I do feel fear, and every time I do feel that He has left me, or that all of these things that are centered around our feelings, I can go back to His promise and what He says. Because in those moments, I can sit there and be still. I can really be still and know that He is God, because He has it under control. And no matter what happens, He will come through always. And I just have to remind myself that He is a faithful God, and that He's going to bring me like He brought me through before. And I have to remind myself every day that He is a faithful God. So
0: I love your strong stance. I love your deep faith. And I love the way that you're so honest with all of us, that I mean, I hear you. I hear the strength. And I love the fact that you say, but tomorrow I might be fighting it again.
1: Yeah. I don't know what it's going to happen every day, you know? Yeah.
0: But you have the tools to fight it.
1: Yeah.
0: And that's what you've given to our audience, is these scriptures that you stand on. And I see you've got your Bible there, and I see how it's marked up. Pick that up and let us see that.
1: This has been all of quarantine. All of quarantine. Yeah.
0: What do you mean this has been all quarantine?
1: Like, quarantine is really... Like, I don't think I've ever been this planted in my faith before. Like, it's been such a blessing. And even though I do have those really low faith days, it's been a blessing to actually just cut out everything. And I feel like God's just like, listen to me, like, listen to what I have to say, because everything you need to know about me is in this book.
0: Yes.
1: And I think it's just been a constant reminder to just constantly go back to this. And
0: I read somewhere where it says, don't say God is not talking to you if you haven't opened your Bible today.
1: Yes, yes, yes, yes.
0: Because we're always on, God, speak to me, speak to
1: speak
0: me
1: to
0: in
1: me.
0: Our Bible somewhere.
1: It's like in the drawer on the left.
0: It's
1: like
0: maybe
1: the journals.
0: Yes.
1: Yeah.
0: Well, that is inspiring. Yeah. And let me just ask you this. I mean, you know, at my age is kind of expected, you know, to be strong in your faith. It's just, but at your age, it's so against the crowd.
1: Yeah.
0: How difficult is that for you?
1: It definitely has its challenges, especially in the business that I'm in.
0: Yes.
1: But I mean, Christ calls us to love. So I try even though I do struggle with it sometimes, I just try to remind myself that He always calls us to love. So no matter what type of views people have or beliefs, I will love them through it. And hopefully we'll have a conversation, because I've had so many beautiful conversations in my career where people have come to me and they're like, what is this? Like, what is that? Like, little, because when I meet a believer, I just see something. I see this like spark, and I want to know more about them. Mm-hmm. And I've had these beautiful conversations where people have opened up to me. And hopefully, I mean, in those conversations, I've been able to just plant like a little seed that I can pray upon, and that God can cultivate and, you know, make that seed flourish. But yeah, it's been a journey, but I'm so thankful for the conversations and all of the beautiful people that I've met. Mm-hmm. Yeah.
0: Absolutely. And I know is it the playbill?
1: Mm-hmm.
0: On yours with your name, you always have the scripture there.

0: they're attached. I mean, you let people know where you stand.
1: Yeah.
0: That's a courageous thing.
1: Yeah.
0: So the scripture that you pray that's so important to you, be strong and courageous, you take that to heart.
1: Yeah.
0: And you want to step out. And, you know, God calls us to be courageous, be confident, and to be compassionate in the way that we live our lives. Be worthy of our calling, he says. So there are a lot of people watching today who are well beyond your years, and some who are younger than you, and some are same age, and they're all saying, wish I could be just like that girl right there. I would really like to have that courage.
1: Mm.
0: Would you just speak to them?
1: I would say everything that God has created you to be is amazing, and never ever feel like your gifts take or someone else's gifts take away from your own, because we all have spiritual gifts. We all have things that God has put into us for him to use for his glory. And I think that is so important to remind yourself that you are going to be used. You don't have to be like anybody else. You can be completely yourself because God has made you into who you are today. And that's so important. You know, I'm not perfect. You don't want to be me. Trust me. Trust me. I probably want to be more like you, honestly. And I think that's just so important to know that everything inside of you God is going to use.
0: That's beautiful. That's the message. Be you.
1: Yeah.
0: I love that when you said, be still and know that I'm God.
1: Mm-hmm.
0: In my Bible, I have that written out. Be still and know that I'm God. Be still and know. Be still.
1: Mm-hmm.
0: Be.
1: Wow.
0: Just be.
1: Just be.
0: Just be.
1: Yeah.
0: Because we're really not in control of anything. Just be.
1: Yeah.
0: So, Brianna, we're going to go to a commercial break. When we come back, I'm going to ask you if you have a final thought for our audience, which probably, maybe you just delivered it. Maybe, rather than a final thought, maybe you'll sing for us.
1: Maybe a little song.
0: You think I could talk you into singing? Yes. Okay, you heard it. We'll be right back. And I think this girl's going to sing for us. We'll be right back.
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0: Hello, everyone, and welcome back to Coffee. Well, I hope you have been inspired as much as I have and am always by our guest today, Brianna, actress and singer. So just you've gone through so much scripture, Brianna. Deuteronomy 31:6 about being strong and courageous. 2 Timothy 1:2, for God has not given us a spirit of fear, but of power and of love and a sound mind. But there's one that you gave me that we didn't talk about. Mm-hmm. I felt like it's really important. It's about God's grace, Hebrews 4:16. So should I read that?
1: Yeah.
0: Okay. It says, come boldly into the throne of grace that we may obtain mercy and find the grace to help in the time of need. Why is that one of your favorite scriptures?
1: I think it's so beautiful because it says it so plainly. Like, he's not telling us to come timidly to him. He's telling us to come fully ourselves, fully with our brokenness, fully with our burdens, and just give it to him and talk to him about it. He is always next to us, and I think that is so beautiful. Come boldly to him. He is the God of the universe, and he's telling us, these mere specks, to come boldly to him so he can provide us grace and peace in our time of need. So that is what has been written on my heart, and just such a beautiful, yeah.
0: And you explained it in such a beautiful way, because I think that what you said is so true, that we feel like for years I felt like I have to get cleaned up.
1: Yeah.
0: I have to get it all together. I have to fix my brokenness so that I can present myself to God. And God is so saying to all of us, I love you as you are. Mm. Matthew 11:28 is one of my favorite scriptures, where it says, come to me, you who are weary and broken, heavy laden, and I will give you rest. You know, why do we get it in our minds that we have to have it all together to go before him?
1: Yeah. Yeah. So true. So true. So just spend time with him. Yeah. It's the best decision you can ever make.
0: Absolutely.
1: Yeah.
0: Well, friend, it has been so good to have you here. And I think that your message has just resonated with so many people that, you know, the lights went out on your dream on stage, but like I'd said earlier, so many, you know, people have lost jobs. Mm-hmm. People have lost so much, their security, loved ones. And to take some of these scriptures and really be able to put it in their hearts and be able to take their stand on it is really what we want.
1: Yeah.
0: Did we miss anything that you wanted to talk about today?
1: I don't think so. I think we covered all of it.
0: So then all we need to do is to get you to sing.
1: Oh, my goodness.
0: So let's finish that. Let me talk to the audience just a minute, and then let's come back, because I can't wait. And I know the audience is ready too. So audience, friends who are listening, I just want to thank you. Thank you so much for joining us for coffee, not only today, but every day. It's always such an honor to be invited into your home. No matter our age, isn't it true? We all have dreams. But today we've heard from Brianna, who has lived her dreams to sing and dance and to take in the applause of the audience. But here's what will forever stay in my mind about Brianna. She did not confuse the applause of man with the will of God. That's huge. She did not confuse the applause of man with the will of God. When the things of earth were shaken, as we're told in Hebrews 27, will happen. Those things that can be shaken will be shaken. Those things that cannot be shaken will be remained. And that's what we see in her life. Her faith was tested, of course, during hard and unexpected times. All of our faith is going to be tested, but her faith remained. I hope today's show has been a reminder that even when the lights of our dreams go down and the spellbound audience is no longer there, what remains is our one true audience, the audience of one. Thank you again for joining us. We'll see you next time on Coffee.

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2: Welcome to our Tuesday's broadcast of the Gospel Truth. Today I'm continuing my series teaching about lessons from David. I'm into my seventh week, and I've decided to just make this the final week to teach on this. There's so much more. I could go longer, but 7 weeks is a long time to spend on television teaching on one subject. And so we're offering this book, a 200-page book about David, and we're offering this to you as a free gift. You know, this book, I don't know how much it cost us to put this out, but it's over a dollar, especially by the time you pay postage. We're making this free and postpaid, and we're put out tens of thousands of these. And so it's costing a lot of money. I encourage you to give. It would be to your benefit. It would be a blessing to you if you give and sow seed into this ministry. But I believe that this is so good, and it would help you so much that I'm willing to send it to you free and postpaid. So we'll give out information at the end of the program. And we've also redone all of our teaching on David, all of our DVDs, CDs, and our USB, because this is expanded. It's more in depth than I've gone in the past. And so this is brand new teaching that covers things I hadn't covered before when I was talking about David. And I encourage you to please get that. This coming Friday is going to be my last time to offer this here over the television, so I encourage you to please take advantage of it. And I've just got to jump into this and get started because, man, we've still got a lot of David's life to cover. But in the 11th chapter of 2 Samuel, we talked about David's sin with Bathsheba, where he committed adultery with her and then murdered her husband, trying to cover up what he had done and somehow or another whitewash the sin that he had made. In the 12th chapter, Nathan the prophet comes to him and gives him a parable, and the parable really wasn't about somebody else. It was about David. And when David got incensed and said, "The man that has done this thing shall surely die, and he has to restore fourfold for what he took from this person," that was God allowing David to prescribe his own punishment. And David basically sealed his own fate with the way he was so harsh. Here's one of the lessons. I've said this nearly every single day, multiple times a day, that you don't just read the Bible about what happened thousands of years ago. You read it and say, "God, how does this apply to me? What does this mean to my life? How can I learn something from this?" And one of the things right here in 2 Samuel chapter 12 is to learn that with the same judgment that you judge other people is how you are going to be judged. When David came out with such a harsh judgment that the man who's done this thing is going to die, he prescribed that his own child that would be born to Bathsheba would die. He's the one that determined that. He placed this judgment upon himself. As a man sows, that shall he also reap. If you judge other people harshly, you are going to be judged harshly. And then I've also made a point out of this that when the Lord reproved David over his sin with Bathsheba and murdering her husband, he said, "How could you have done this great wickedness and have sinned against me?" This is not to minimize what he did to Bathsheba and to Uriah, but it's to say that worse than those things is what he did to the Lord. The Lord loved David. The Lord had treated David better than anybody else had ever treated him. His own father didn't respect him and didn't honor him, and yet God honored him. The Lord had been faithful and had done so many wonderful things, killing Goliath and all of the things, giving the kingdom to David when Ishbosheth, which was Saul's son, tried to stop him from taking over the kingdom. And for 7 years, he only ruled over a very small portion of Israel, and yet God promoted him. God had been faithful to David. And yet David wasn't faithful to God. That's what sin really comes down to. It's not about just what you do. That is important, and that does have effect. But it's about the fact that you are sinning against God. You are breaking His commands. God loves you. God gave us commands not to be a spoiled sport, not to be some ogre that just demands obedience. He gave us commands because He's the one that created us. He knows what's good for us. And God says, this is the way, walk in it. And when you say, no, I'm not going to do it your way, I'm going to go my way, I don't care what you say, you are making yourself God. That's idolatry. You are placing yourself above God. When you know that God says, do things this way, and you say, no, I'm going to do them this way, you may not recognize it. You may not connect the dots, but from God's perspective, which is the only perspective that counts, you're despising Him when you know what He told you to do and you decide to do something else. And it's out of love that we should live a holy life, because God has been so good to us. He has never failed us. He has been faithful to us. Faithful, faithful, faithful. And when we're unfaithful to Him, it's like we are despising Him and turning our back on Him and all of His goodness. And this is what he told David. He says, how could you have done this great wickedness and have sinned against me? And because of it, he says, I'm going to raise up judgment against you. I dealt with this on our program yesterday. Under the new covenant, we as New Testament believers are never going to come under the curse and the punishment of our sins. Jesus bore our sins and all of our curse. And so we aren't going to be judged by the Lord. Does this mean that we're free to go live in sin? No, because the scripture says in Romans chapter 6, verse 16, know ye not that to whom ye yield yourselves servants to obey, his servants ye are, to whom ye obey, whether of sin unto death or of obedience unto righteousness. Even though God's not going to punish us because he's already punished Jesus for our sins, every time you go live in sin, you are opening a door to the devil. And the Bible says that Satan only comes to steal, to kill, and to destroy. So even though God's not bringing judgment on us, sin opens up a door to the devil. And there are going to be consequences to your sin. And so there's still things we can learn. One of the things we can learn is say, thank you, Jesus, for our better covenant, Hebrews chapter 8, verse 6, that even though I don't do everything right, that you're never going to forsake me the way that you did people under the Old Testament. So we can rejoice in the benefits of our new covenant, but at the same time, we can say that, man, even though God forgave David, there was still a price to pay. So let me just read this to you. In verse 13, this is 2 Samuel chapter 12, verse 13, and David said unto Nathan, I have sinned against the Lord. And Nathan said unto David, the Lord also hath put away thy sin, thou shalt not die. So David had committed adultery and murder, and yet he repented and he accepted responsibility. As you read about his confession over in Psalms chapter 51, where he confessed his sin about his sin with Bathsheba and the murder of Uriah, he said there, God, you don't desire sacrifice or I'd give it. What you really want is a broken and a contrite heart. And David truly humbled himself and repented. And because of that, God said, you will not die. I've put away your sin. So from God's perspective, David was totally forgiven and cleansed. And you know, the biblical term justified, it's kind of a theological term, and many people just have a disconnect. I could go into a long dissertation on what justification means, but a little simple definition that'll help you to get the gist of it is it's just as if I'd never sinned. Justified, never sinned. And that's what it is. And so David was justified, forgiven of sin. From God's standpoint, it was wiped out. But did that mean that because God had forgiven him, now everything was fine and that all of his adultery and murder that he had committed had no consequences? No, he set a series of things in motion that cost him and tens of thousands of other people their lives. There was people that died because of the decisions that he had made. And so even though, you know, it's like a person, you go out and rob a bank or something, or you could kill somebody or something, and so you get caught, you get put in prison, and in prison you repent and you ask God to forgive you, and God totally forgives you. And it's just as if you'd never sinned. But you know what? You're still going to be in that prison cell. You've got a debt to pay, and there are consequences that come. Spiritually speaking, your sins are removed. You can now fellowship with God, and you can just have a wonderful, wonderful relationship with God in your jail cell. But there are still consequences to what you did. And so even though under the new covenant, God has now set us free and you are forgiven of all sin, past, present, and even future sin, you need to hate sin because it gives Satan an inroad into your life. And if you give him a chance, he will eat your lunch and pop the bag. He will take his pound of flesh from you. So even though we are now forgiven, we should still hate sin. We should do everything we should to avoid sin. And you should never consciously, intentionally go against something that God has revealed unto you. So the verse 13 says that God had put away his sin. In verse 14, he says, "Howbeit, because by this deed thou hast given great occasion to the enemies of the Lord to blaspheme, the child also that is born unto thee shall surely die." So the child that was conceived in adultery through David and Bathsheba was destined to die. In verse 15, "And Nathan departed unto his house, and the Lord struck the child that Uriah's wife bare unto David, and it was very sick." Notice at this time, David had married Bathsheba. Her husband had been killed by David, and so David married Bathsheba, and she was actually his wife. But this verse says that Nathan departed, and the Lord struck the child that Uriah's wife bare unto David. So even though David and Bathsheba were married at this time, God said that this was Uriah's wife. The child that was conceived was when she was Uriah's wife. God sees things differently. You can whitewash, you can try and make things different, but I guarantee you, God's opinion is the only opinion that counts. And I'm saying this in love. I'm not trying to hurt people. I'm trying to help you and get you to recognize that sin is destructive and you need to get away from it. So I'm not saying this to condemn anybody, but there's people watching this program right now that you're living in sin. It could be multitude of different types of sin, but specifically we're talking about adultery. And there's even some Christians who are living in sin in this area. It's adultery. And you're just thinking, well, I can get by with it and that God loves me. But there are consequences. Even though God's not going to judge you, there's consequences. You give great inroad unto the devil by doing it. In verse 16, it says, "And David therefore besought God for the child, and David fasted and went in and lay all night upon the earth. And the elders of his house arose and went to him to raise him up from the earth, but he would not, neither did he eat bread with them. And it came to pass on the seventh day after he started fasting and just laying upon the ground, beseeching God for mercy for this child. It says, on the seventh day that the child died, and the servants of David feared to tell him that the child was dead. For they said, behold, while the child was yet alive, we spake unto him, and he would not hearken unto our voice. How will he then vex himself if he tell him that the child is dead? But when David saw that his servants whispered, David perceived that the child was dead. Therefore David said unto his servants, is the child dead? And they said, he is dead. Then David arose from the earth and washed and anointed himself and changed his apparel and came into the house of the Lord and worshiped. Then came he to his own house, and when he required, they set bread before him, and he did eat. Then said his servants unto him, what thing is this that thou hast done, that thou hast fasted and weep for the child while he was alive, but when the child was dead, you did rise and eat bread? And here was David's response in verse 22. He said, while the child was yet alive, I fasted and wept, for I said, who can tell whether God will be gracious to me that the child may live? But now that he is dead, wherefore should I fast? Can I bring him back again? I shall go to him, but he shall not return to me. So again, I've entitled this series, Lessons from David. There's been a lot of great lessons, but there's also been a lot of negative lessons. And one of the things that you can learn is that David fasted and prayed because he knew that God was a merciful God. He knew that he deserved this judgment. He had prescribed this judgment on himself. And he wasn't complaining. He wasn't mad. He went in and worshiped before the Lord. So he wasn't bitter at God. Man, I could spend hours on this, but let me just say this quickly, that if any of you watching this are angry at God because something you believed for did not come to pass, maybe specifically you prayed for somebody to be healed and they died and it looked like God didn't answer your prayer. You prayed for prosperity and it didn't work. You prayed for your marriage, you prayed for your children and something didn't work, and you're angry at God, you do not understand who God is. God cannot lie. God is faithful. He never fails anybody. If anybody messes up, it's either us that messed up or somebody else that was involved in this situation that messed up. Satan is an enemy and he's out there trying to steal, kill, and destroy anybody who'll cooperate with him. But I can guarantee you there is zero reason for any of us to ever be angry at God. And you can see that in David right here. He said, I know that God's merciful. I pled for mercy, but when I saw that it didn't happen, he says, I deserved this judgment. I deserve the results that I got. And then he made this statement in the 23rd verse. He says, the child is dead and I will go to him, but he will not come back to me. Now, David had sinned greatly, but the scripture says that God put away his sin. And we know that David went on and he continued to walk with the Lord. And David, when he died, he went into the presence of God. I guarantee you, David did not go to hell. And so when he said, I shall go to him, but he shall not come back to me, that was a reference to this child went immediately into the presence of the Lord. And this goes along with Romans chapter 7. I'm not going to take time to turn over there because I'll preach on it. But just real quickly, the scripture says that a child, when you are born, they are born with a sin nature, but that sin is not imputed unto them until they knowingly transgress the commandment of God. The way it's stated over in Romans chapter 7, it says, I was alive without the law once. That's talking about when you were a baby, when you were first born. Even though you were born in sin, that sin wasn't imputed unto you. Romans 5:13, where there is no law. So I was alive without the law once, but when the commandment came, sin revived and I died. That means when a child gets old enough to know that they aren't just violating the instructions of their parents or a teacher or something like that, but they know that they are doing wrong. They have violated their conscience. They violated the intuitive knowledge that God placed on the inside of every single person. When a person willfully does that, then this sin nature that they were born with is imputed unto them. And if a person dies after that age of accountability to where they know that they're rebelling at God, and if they haven't received the forgiveness that is available through Jesus, then that person would go to hell because they didn't accept that salvation. But in between that time of the birth and whenever you reach this place of accountability to where you know you've sinned against God, a child that dies in birth or is a very young child before they reach that place to where they're accountable for their own choices, that person would go to be with the Lord because David said, I'm going to go where this child is. And he was going into the presence of the Lord. So that means that this child went into the presence of the Lord. Man, these are some great things to learn from this. You know, this is a problem that I've had people come to me with before, and they've asked about what happened to their child that died in infancy, and they want to know what the Word says. This is what it says if you put it together with Romans chapter 7. And again, I could minister on that for another hour, but there's just great things to learn right here. And in verse 24, it says, and David comforted Bathsheba, his wife. In other words, Bathsheba, her child died, the one that was conceived in adultery with David. That child died and she was grieving over it. And David comforted Bathsheba, his wife, and went in unto her and lay with her. This is talking about having physical, sexual relationships. And she bare a son and he called his name Solomon and the Lord loved him. Did you know that what was wrong before David and Bathsheba got married, now they did the exact same act and yet it had a different consequence. It was okay now. As a matter of fact, in the next verse, it says in verse 25 that he sent by the hand of Nathan the prophet and he called his name Jedidiah because of the Lord. And Jedidiah means beloved of the Lord. So this child was named Solomon. The Lord prophesied this before the birth of Solomon. You'd have to go over to Chronicles to see that. But the Lord said his name would be Solomon. But after he was born, he actually sent Nathan the prophet and said, call him Jedidiah, which means beloved of the Lord. So the first child that was conceived in adultery was died because of the sin of David. And yet the next child that was born, it was through the physical relationship that at one time was illicit and was wrong. Now it was blessed of God so that the child that was born became the next king and was actually named the beloved of the Lord. And here's another lesson to learn from David. That's the title of this teaching, Lessons from David. I remember a couple coming to me, and they were married in completely ungodly circumstances. They had sexual relationships outside of marriage. They were both drunks. They were both drug addicts, and their life was a mess. And then they got born again. And once they got born again, they felt like that this whole relationship is wrong, and we need to divorce each other. And they came to me, and I use this example right here. You can't conceive a relationship any worse than what David and Bathsheba conceived it. And yet, when David repented, the Lord sanctioned and blessed that marriage and actually named the child, the second child that was born to Bathsheba, as Jedediah, beloved of the Lord. And so, regardless of how your relationship started, if you got born again after the fact, even if you started out, and I mean the worst way possible, did you know if you have now repented and turned to the Lord, God has forgiven you, God has blessed you, and you do not need to torment yourself. You do not need to feel like you have to get rid of that marriage. It's like you can't solve a problem. You can't unscramble eggs. If you've already messed up and broken the thing, over in 1 Corinthians chapter 7, it says, let every person wherein he's called therein abide. And it was talking about divorce and remarriage. And if you have already divorced, if you've already made a mess of things, but you find yourself in this situation, if you and your mate are now repentant, you just need to go on from where you are. And David and Bathsheba are an example of this. I tell you, I love this. This is how I apply the word to myself. I don't just read things about things that happened thousands of years ago, but how does this apply to me? If I've messed up in some area, if I truly repent, God can take the very situation that I find myself in, and He can bless it, and He can sanctify it, and He can make it so that plan B is better than you could have ever imagined plan A to have been. Boy, this is powerful. And I know that this is speaking to some people today. There are some people that's got tragedy in your life of your own making. Or maybe somebody else did it to you. But nonetheless, you can find yourself in a situation where you are rejoicing in the Lord, in your justification, forgiveness, and your life can wind up being better than you ever imagined it to be. I'm out of time, but again, I want to give you this book. This coming Friday is going to be my last time to offer this over my television program. This is a 200-page book. It cost us a lot of money to print this and to ship it out, but we will send this to you free of charge if you'll request it. If you can give, please give. We encourage you to do so, but we want you to have it so much that I'll pay for it. My partners have enabled me to do this, so please request it. And remember that I've completely redone this series. It's more in-depth than the previous series that I had on this. 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
4: 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The Bible says if you have a need, call for the elders of the church, and we will pray with you and we will help you. 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
2: You know, many of you are just big givers. 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And we've actually had hundreds of thousands of dollars donated to us in things like medals, coins, vehicles, jewelry, things like that. 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If you want to be a blessing, you can give non-cash items. It would be a real blessing to us and to you.
8: Am I a mistake?
9: Did God overlook me?
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11: Why does life feel meaningless?
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2: 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I'm promising you, preparation time is never wasted time. Regardless of what you feel that God has called you to do, you need to be prepared.
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2: 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I have a different devotion for every single day of the year. And I read these often, and I'm amazed at some of the things the Lord said through me. They're really, really good. And I believe it would bless you. So you can get this sent to you automatically. I encourage you to go to our website and sign up and get our daily devotion for every single day of the year.
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0: Thanks for joining us for another episode of Christ in Prophecy. Over the past 2 weeks, we've focused on dispelling some deceptions that have arisen around God's prophetic word.
1: We first discussed the fact that Christian Zionism is as old as the New Testament, in the sense that Christians from the early church fathers forward have taken God at his word and trusted that he would honor his promises to the descendants of Abraham, Isaac, and Jacob.
0: Then we reviewed the long expectation of Jesus' promised return for the church, what the Bible refers to as the rapture. And following a plain sense interpretation, we believe the rapture will take place before the tribulation, when Jesus rescues church-age saints, dead and alive, from the wrath to be poured out on the whole earth.
1: And today we're going to step back and consider on where we stand in the long continuum of Christians who have endeavored to serve the Lord faithfully, even as we're awaiting his return.
0: Exactly so. Our theme for today is standing on faithful shoulders. And so for the third week in a row, we are joined by Lee Brainerd, a dear friend of Lamb & Lion Ministries, a Bible prophecy expert, and a scholar in Greek and Aramaic, among other languages. So Lee, welcome back to Christ in Prophecy.
2: Good to be with you, Tim. Nathan.
3: So good again.
0: Well, Lee, obviously we have a lot that we've covered over the past 2 weeks, and the bottom lines of those past two episodes is that Christ is faithful to Gentile believers who have believed in the promises of God to the house of Israel, and faithful believers, followers of Christ, have also taken Jesus at his word regarding the promise that he will come again soon.
2: Amen. And this really gives us encouragement as we go through life. If you come into this world knowing where you came from, why we're here, and where we're going, as you sail through the stormy seas of life, you can have a stability you cannot otherwise have.
0: That's a good point. Well, is there any other point you guys would like to make as we reflect on Christian Zionism and the fact that it's as old as the New Testament and this anticipation of the Lord's coming prior to the tribulation? Anything we left out in the last 2 weeks?
1: Well, I think one of the biggest signs of the end times, the number one that Jesus gave us, would be false prophets and false teachers. Also, in the book of Revelation, we learned that the end time phase of church would be the church of Laodicea, apathetic, lukewarm, thinks it's rich and not. And brother, I think all these different things that we've seen, this growing anti-Semitism in this church, this scoffing at the rapture, is all because we're seeing this end time scenario as the church gets weaker and weaker, Israel gets stronger and stronger, and yet the church is kind of resisting that transition.
2: Yeah, where is the promise of his coming? Where is the promise of the restoration of the Jews? Where is the promise of the rapture? It's all unbelief.
0: It's all unbelief. And so again, taking God at his word, those who have put trust in Christ should discount all the deception, all the propaganda that's perpetrated in the world today. Obviously, I think Satan is behind it all, and we should stand on the word of God, the promises of God, and obviously be looking for our great God and Savior, Jesus Christ. Well, we have recounted ways that Christians for 2,000 years have been faithful, from preserving the true gospel to standing firm against apostasy and heresy to suffering persecution, even to the point of martyrdom, on behalf of the faith. So what other examples would you guys recite of Christian faithfulness that you can personally recollect?
2: You're speaking of in my own life that people have poured into my life?
0: Well, at this point, even from history.
2: Okay.
0: But we'll get to, I want to hear about your life too, but from history, what other examples of Christian faithfulness?
2: Well, for me, it's a tremendous encouragement just to start with Martin Luther and the Reformation. Can you imagine being in this long lineage, like 1,200 years of just insane darkness since the days of Augustine, and you dare to stand up against that and teach salvation by faith alone, and you articulate the Bible is the only rule of faith and practice. Now, they didn't recover at that time all the prophetic truths that we enjoy now, but that was the foundation.
1: Mm-hmm. One of the best books that was ever given to me is by Dr. Alan Walker. We've seen him at many conferences, and he used to work for Voice of the Martyrs. And he gave me Fox's Book of Martyrs. And it's like this. And I was like, well, I don't know if I want to read this. But inside is the life stories of people, most of them we have never heard before. I mean, of course, we hear about the ones that, you know, go to China or India or what that. But mostly people who have given their lives for Jesus Christ and to proclaim the truth of the Bible. And the fact that we stand on all those shoulders for the last 2,000 years should humble us, the fact that we have it really well when you consider how many Christians have given up their lives for Jesus Christ.
0: I think about some of the reformers who, again, tried to go back to Scripture. As a matter of fact, back in the day, the Catholic Church outlawed the reading of God's Word. They chained the Bible to the altar in the church so no one could take it home and read it for themselves. It was in a language most people could not read or understand. And so when Bible translators began to take the Bible from Greek and Latin, which you can read, Lee, but most of us could not, and put it into English, many of them were burned at the stake. And indeed, that's why the Puritans wanted to found a place where they could practice a pure religion, and they came to the New World, America. So even our founders escaped some of that oppression of the Catholic Church, of the state churches of Europe, to come here to practice true religion. And we stand on the shoulders not only of Christians, but of Christian patriots who founded this nation to be a beacon as a city shining on a hill. And what a great blessing that has been for us to be able to live in a place where we can worship God, where we can study His Word, and where we can pass down our faith even to our children. So for just a moment, if you want to know how you can pass down your faith, obviously we hope you're doing that within your own family, in your own circle of friends. But here at Lamb and Lion Ministries, we have a number of people who have partnered with us to pass down the faith that we have, that Jesus is coming soon, and proclaim it to yet another generation if He tarries. Hear how you can become a Prophecy Partner.
3: As Lamb and Lion Ministries celebrates over 45 years of spreading the good news of the gospel of Jesus' soon return, we hope you'll join us to expand the kingdom of God. God's prophetic word offers hope to every believer as we eagerly await our blessed hope, but it also conveys a stark warning for unbelievers who don't yet know Him, urging them to flee from the wrath to come and into the loving arms of our Savior before it's too late. God has raised up individuals around the world who share our love of the Lord and look forward to a soon return. These prophecy partners pray for us and provide the financial means for us to broadcast Christ and prophecy on both television and radio, and publish our bi-monthly Lamplighter magazine and other books and resources. 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If you've been blessed by Lamb and Lion Ministries and would like to extend that blessing to others, we hope you'll partner with us to share the exciting message that Jesus is coming soon.
0: Well, fellows, obviously, we stand, as you said, Nathan, on the shoulders of many giants, and Scripture recounts some of those. I'm reminded of what the writer Jude, who was none other than Judas, the brother of Jesus Christ, when he said that he was writing to contend earnestly for the faith once for all handed down to the saints. And he touches on the importance of clinging to the gospel, because already people were beginning to stray in the early church days. And so what is the essential faith that we refer to, or that Jude refers to, as our common salvation?
2: Well, I think it's what we talked about in the previous episode, where you've got the whole message of redemption is the first coming and the second coming. And you have the first coming is Jesus Christ come in the flesh, God manifest in the flesh, to die and be raised again, and then to be the high priest in heaven with the blood on the altar. That's the first coming, the payment for redemption. The second coming, He brings the redemption to Jew and Gentile alike, that He paid for at the first coming, and to bring the eternal life and to bring the kingdom that He promised. And if you don't have both parts of these, you don't have the whole message of redemption.
0: I think it's instructive that Paul, even though he was only in Thessalonica, we think, for a period of weeks, was not only sharing the gospel of Jesus Christ, but his anticipation of the return of Christ,
2: right,
0: which is why they wrote him and said, have we missed it? And he said, no, no. And so we have 1st and 2nd Thessalonians. This was not an advanced course of study. Once you've been a Christian for many, many years, it was part of his gospel message to these brand new Christians.
1: And we got to remember the book of Jude, the context of it is dealing with apostates. And so immediately, as soon as the gospel was spread and the years started passing, we're moving off into the 60s, 70, 80 AD, is that all sorts of false doctrine from Satan started pouring in, false believers creating their own doctrine and to be elevated above God. Usually that's what the apostles would condemn them for. And so when we talk about this common salvation, it's what he's talking about, the biblical salvation, what Jesus taught. And we got to throw all this heresy, and we got to determine what heresy and apostasy is through the lens of what Scripture teaches.
0: You know, I think it's instructive. Just today, folks, we gather every morning for a devotional. And just today, our devotional passage was from 2 Timothy chapter 2, verse 17 and 18, where Paul calls out two men by name. I would hate to have my name listed in the Bible in this regard, because he says that these are men who have gone astray from the truth, saying that the resurrection has already taken place, and they upset the faith of some. And that's why we have to still anticipate the Lord's coming. It has not already happened. He has not brought the church to himself. There's some who teach that. Clearly, they upset the faith of some. It has not already taken place, but it is a promise that we should anticipate with great joy and eagerness.
2: Well, I do find it interesting that in the Bible, leaving the second coming out or getting serious error on the second coming was regarded as serious error. It was regarded as heresy.
0: Yes.
1: Yeah, it's weird when you look at the old. I mean, for instance, you mentioned the Catholic Church burning people at the stake just for reading the Bible in English and all. They took doctrine that seriously. Today, if we have false teachers, false prophets, we just turn the channel or we don't listen anymore. They're not held accountable. Back then, you were held accountable, but not anymore. And, you know, not that we meant as Christians we should be judgmental, we should be gracious, but at the same time, we need to protect the faith. And I don't mean by burning people at the stake, but we need to stand up and say, hey, that is not biblical what you're teaching. You're leading people astray.
0: We need to hold one another accountable.
2: That's right.
0: Which is why, as iron sharpens iron, sometimes there's friction and there's sparks, because we're keeping our edge sharp and we're again, holding one another accountable for the faith once for all handed down to the saints. You know, guys, I see a consistent theme throughout the New Testament in particular, as Jude, as already mentioned, as Paul, Peter, and even John, the writer of Luke and Acts, and Jesus Christ urged the early church to stand fast and not to stray from the faith. That tells me that not only is there a call to stand fast, but there's an actual possibility, if we would be deceived, to stray from the faith. And so in Revelation, Jesus warns within his letters to the churches that these churches, these Christians, should repent, should they return, and over again we have his recount of how they have strayed from the faith.
1: Yeah, the book of Revelation is really fantastic because these are Jesus's personal letters to his churches. He talks about he holds the stars, the angels over the churches. He walks among the seven lampstands. In other words, he never leaves the church. He's always with us by his Spirit. And he gives a personal message to each of these seven churches straight from the heart, and each one is encouraging. Like, for instance, Ephesians, the first church, which you think would be on fire for Jesus, but as they're trying to organize, you know what it's like putting a ministry together. You organize it, and pretty soon the daily tasks become more important than who's sending you on the task, and that's what happened. He says, return to your first love, repent, and come back to me. And I just love that picture from the Lord's heart. So we can turn to the letters of Revelation to get God's calling us to away from falling into heresy and apostasy.
0: Absolutely.
2: And I find that this problem is a continual theme in the church in general, in individuals in particular, that if we're not careful, we are going to cool off. We're going to lose that initial zeal. We're not going to be excited about Jesus. We're not going to be excited about salvation. I've seen so many young men that when they were young Christians, 2-3 years in the faith, they looked like they were going to be giants for the Lord in the next decade or two. And yet, 5-6 years down the road, they get married, they get a career, they get kids, and they taper off. And we all know you're going to lose some time that you have to commit to your family. You're going to lose time you have to commit to your marriage and to your kids and to your job. But what do you do with the time beyond that? Where's your heart affections? Mm-hmm. Just because you're married and have a job and a career doesn't mean you can't be on fire for Jesus and do great things for the Lord.
1: Well, that's why behind every great man is a great woman. And if you have a wife who, like your all's wife,
0: right,
1: my wife, who absolutely loves Jesus, then I don't think you have to lose that impetus because they're there with the broom swatting you along to take them with you on that journey of serving
0: Amen.
1: The Lord.
0: Well, and obviously we have to keep our focus. I like what you said. Too many times we get distracted by other things that are rightful priorities, but our first priority should be Jesus Christ. Scripture says even relative to our love of Christ, the love we have for others, whether it's our family, our own children, should be regarded as hate by contrast. Again, we don't hate our wife, our spouse, or children, but we should love the Lord, our God, with all our heart, all our mind, and obviously our first priority, Jesus Christ. going back to those letters in Revelation, obviously Pergamum, Jesus told them to reject the false teaching of Balaam and the Nicolaitans. To Thyatira, he said, stop tolerating evil. And we have so much toleration going on today. To Sardis, wake up and repent. In other words, don't go to sleep. You know, we've talked about yawning versus yearning for the Lord's return. And finally, Nathan, you go back over and over to Laodicea, who the Lord says, recognize your own spiritual poverty and essentially repent. Turn back and let me back into your heart because you've actually shut me out.
1: I think some of the if not all of the greats of the faith that we're standing on their shoulders were all Philadelphian Christians. You know, the Lord had nothing negative to say about Philadelphia. They were passionate for the Lord. They wanted to serve him. They were poor. They suffered for the Lord, but they were rich spiritually. And when I read through Fox's Book of the Martyrs, and we know Christians who we stand on their shoulders of faith, they were Philadelphian Christians. So it's almost like something to be a personal goal to be a Philadelphian Christian to keep you accountable.
2: Amen. Amen. Well, you know, I've often heard that you can tell a great deal about a man by the books he reads and the company that he keeps. And

0: faith as he goes down through a list of people from the Old Testament. But he says this in chapter 12, as he's building toward Jesus as the ultimate example. He says, "Therefore, since we have so great a cloud of witnesses surrounding us." And when he says that, I don't believe he's talking about people in heaven looking down on us. No, he's just saying all these greats of the faith who would testify if they could stand before us to their faith, which has been handed down. He says, "Since we have such a great cloud of witnesses surrounding us, let us also lay aside every encumbrance and the sin which so easily entangles us, and let us run with endurance the race that is set before us." I would dare say the distractions of this life. And sometimes, folks, I'm the greatest distractor in my own life. I can see a shiny object and be drawn to it. And so we have to avoid taking our eyes off Christ, just as Peter took his eyes off Christ walking on the water. And he says, "Fixing our eyes on Jesus, the author and perfecter of our faith, who for the joy set before him endured the cross, despising the shame, and has sat down at the right hand of the throne. For consider him who endured such hostility by sinners against himself, so that you will not grow weary and lose heart." So as we think about this great cloud of witnesses, who comes to your mind? Lee, you asked earlier, you're talking about people in my own life. Who in your own lives do you really appreciate? You thank the Lord for pouring into you their faith and handing down that true faith in Jesus Christ.
1: Well, there's a number of men that have put a lot into my life over the years, but one in particular stands out. I was a young believer, and we moved to Rhinelander, Wisconsin, to knit in with a small church that met in the garage at the home of Glenn Kinjerski. He was just a independent Baptist type, Bible church type pastor with a small church. He had his flaws like a lot of men do, but he had the vastest, deepest knowledge of church history that of any man that I've ever met. He was reading from like 3 o'clock in the morning till 10 o'clock at night, studying, writing, gathering stuff. He loved revival. He loved evangelism. He loved discipleship. And he was an amazing man. And he poured into me to give me an understanding that we have an obligation on every controversy to read both sides. Otherwise, you're going to either be right by luck or wrong by bad luck. And that we want to actually be knowledgeable. He helped me to understand things like the difference between the form of Christianity and the spirit of Christianity, because you can be right in your spirit. Your heart can be screwed on straight, but your mind can be thinking wrongly. And we need to make a difference. We can't fault people merely for doctrinal problems.
0: We follow with heart, mind, and soul. Very true.
1: Amen.
2: That's why I love Hebrews 11:37. They were stoned. They were sawn in two. They were tempted, were slain with the sword. They wandered about in sheepskins and goatskins, being destitute, afflicted, tormented, of whom the world was not worthy.
1: Amen.
0: Amen.
2: You know, and those are just the Old Testament prophets. Think about today, the many people that we have encountered through our lives who've given up everything for Jesus Christ and so truly gained life eternal.
0: Who comes to your mind, Nathan, as to pour into you as a living exemplar, or somebody perhaps has gone to be with the Lord, but that you really appreciate as being one of those cloud of witnesses?
2: Well, I don't think there's one in particular, but it's a culmination of, first with my parents, of course, godly, loving parents who always made sure that we went to church and studied the Bible and all that. But I think it was a series of pastors who mentored me over the years, you know, starting young, Dr. Don Hoke, and then later in the college years, Jim Brown and Joe Foch, and even into the college year, later years through seminary, and Bible study, you know, those are the greatest unsung heroes, or your Bible study teachers who every Sunday, you know, they're there, or a small group leader teaching. And it's just a culmination of people who give of their time, of their studies, of their attention, and it's a culminating effect. And you have to look back over the years and say, oh, I've grown that much because of these people.
0: You know, I would say my parents, Larry and Sammy Moore, who have poured into me to this day, if I have a prayer need or somebody who I need to have prayer placed upon, I'll call my dad and he'll go back and pray for a couple hours for a specific person on his face. He prays several hours every day. I think of Bobby Douglas, a pastor I had in Columbus, Mississippi, who still has been a mentor to this day. Dr. David Reagan, who obviously was instructive in both of our lives, drawing us to this message of proclaiming the Lord's return. I've been blessed to meet Andrew Brunson, who was kept in prison in Turkey. Jacob Deshaies.

0: who was a POW during World War II. He was actually on the original Doolittle Raid and was held in captivity by the Japanese for years in horrible circumstances. He came home, became a missionary, and went right back to Japan for the rest of his life. I think of Johnny Erickson Tada, who Nathan and I have said is the most joy-filled person, and you can't help but be encouraged toward joy when you're around Johnny. And we are sure that each of you can think of someone who has passed their faith on you, which is why we encourage you to pass it on to someone else, whether it's as a prophecy partner with Lamb and Lion Ministries, whether it's supporting other gospel-focused ministries, or whether it's sharing your faith with your family, friends, neighbors, even people you hardly know, because time is of the essence. And the urgency of sharing the truth of Jesus Christ with people before it is too late for some of them is absolutely critical. Well, fellas, obviously skeptics like to accuse us who eagerly await the Lord's return of being too heavenly minded to be any earthly good. But we would counter that. We believe that when you really think Jesus is coming soon, it motivates you day by day.
1: Absolutely. And the fact of the matter is, I've been at this for 45 years. I have never met a believer who was so heavenly minded he was no earthly good. Now, I can't say they don't exist. I mean, maybe Bigfoot's real. Maybe there really is a Loch Ness monster, right? But the problem I see over and over again is people are so earthly minded and worldly minded, they're no heavenly good, or at least not as heavenly good as it could be.
2: When you're anticipating the Lord's return, you're motivated to holy living.
1: Yep.
2: You're motivated to evangelism in the time that is short, and you walk around with that blessed hope. You know, guys, I don't know who in the world can't have enough hope. And so when Christians are sitting there saying, you escapists, you know, you believe in the rapture, that's nonsense. They're trying to steal our blessed hope.
1: Don't
2: let them steal that hope.
0: Don't let Satan steal that hope. Well, obviously, we believe that following the promises of God and anticipating their fulfillment actually motivates us toward urgent evangelism, toward holy living, and toward keeping our eyes on Jesus Christ. And yet, how do you guys try, with intentionality, to pour into yet another generation? If the Lord tarries, because we've talked in the last 3 weeks about some who anticipated his coming and they've gone to be home with the Lord, he may tarry beyond our lifetimes. How do we ensure that our faith is passed on so that when the Son of Man comes, he does find faith on the earth?
1: Well, I love to put time into people that connect with me that are in, whether they're pastors or Bible school teachers or whether they're Bible study leaders. They have some ministry where they're influencing people. They want help from me, encouragement or a word. I love to pour into them because they're pouring into other people. And I also like to pour into young people. If they connect with me and they're hungry, they got my attention.
0: Amen.
2: Yeah, a lot of people think evangelism is putting on a sandwich board and walking up and down the streets or knocking on doors. Others, like you just said, friendship evangelism. But Tim and I are media evangelists. We to go and create materials that people can come to so they can learn about the Lord Jesus Christ.
1: Amen.
2: And a lot of what we do isn't just to encourage the church now, but to leave behind during the tribulation to hopefully lead many, many people to Christ
1: Amen.
2: At that time as well. And you do the same thing with Soothkeep.
1: Yeah.
0: Paul talks about how we should be making the Jewish people jealous of our faith. And I dare say that's a holy jealousy, because they say, who is it that you are following? We're following the God of Abraham, Isaac, and Jacob, and the Messiah who was promised to all the prophets. And so by making them jealous, they are drawn. I've often said upon reading Psalm 73, if I were to pass, my grandchildren call me Saba. Will they reflect, oh, Saba was always aggravated about politics. He was so frustrated with the condition of the world. Or will they say, Saba was so full of joy and hope, he was always talking about Jesus Christ. And so that's my ongoing challenge. Am I overflowing with joy and with anticipation to where when I bump into somebody, what sloshes out is not frustration or aggravation, but the joy of the Lord and the hope that is within me that I can always give an explanation for? Well, fellas, obviously, what would you say to a Christian who's watching today and wants to know how they can serve the Lord boldly in just a word or two?
1: Just embrace what you know to be true and to live it. Just trust the Lord for it.
0: Amen. Well, Lee, I want to thank you for joining us, not just today, but for the last 2 weeks. It's been a great blessing to us here at Lamb and Lion Ministries. We pray it's been a great blessing to you. And I do pray the Lord will continue to bless your ministry at Soothkeep, We know you're standing up a new ministry. You've moved to Oklahoma. And so you and Nita are impacting many lives. You've certainly impacted ours. The Lord's blessing stay on you, my friend.
1: Thank you very much.
0: Yes, sir. Well, we also hope that our conversations these past 3 weeks have been a great blessing to you. Sometimes we can become so caught up in our day-to-day lives that we fail to see the big picture. And it's important and helpful to pause occasionally and recalibrate our attitude. The best way to do that is to seek a heavenly perspective, or what I call a God's eye view on the world and our place on the timeline of human history.
2: All of us who follow Christ today owe a debt of gratitude to faithful Christian saints who came before. In a multitude of ways, both big and small, they passed down their faith to us, and they ensured that the torch was passed to a new generation.
0: The preacher who wrote Ecclesiastes said, "There is nothing new under the sun." And with regard to our faith, that has been true since Jesus came to offer a new covenant in His blood. We do not seek to find a new gospel, but are determined to stay true to the gospel of Christ Paul preached.
2: And as Tim says, although we are blessed with greater and greater hindsight as Bible prophecies continue to be fulfilled, we follow in the footsteps of the original disciples as we gaze heavenward, awaiting for the return of Jesus Christ.
0: In the end, even as we are grateful for all those who have come before and allow us to figuratively stand on their shoulders, we are eternally indebted to the Savior who carries us on His own shoulders like a shepherd carries a sheep. Our faith, our salvation, our eternal destiny is not dependent on our faithfulness, as important as it is for us to strive to be faithful. We can rest in the knowledge that having trusted in Christ, all His promises of blessing, rescue, and eternal life are guaranteed by His unwavering faithfulness. And that, my friends, really is good news. Godspeed.

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3: Yesterday's prophecies for today's world.
4: When anyone, anywhere, responds to this knowledge by having a desire to know this God, God will move heaven and earth to get the message to you.
3: And now, the continuation of Hal Lindsey's Bible study, the Book of Revelation.
4: The portrait that is painted in many prophecies of the Old Testament of him being the lowly, humble, suffering Messiah who would come to die for sin. But the other one talks about the conquering king Messiah that's coming back to wreak havoc on the world and to put down all unbelievers and to set Israel up as a kingdom and rulers of the world as God promised Abraham and his descendants. You following me? Had he continued to read, he could not have said, this has been fulfilled in your ears. But you see, there are two portraits clearly painted. And, you know, rabbis before Jesus came, in fact, a couple of centuries at least before he came, recognized that there was this tension, that there was certain prophecies about this lowly, humble servant who would be born and who would suffer for our sins. And there were certain parts that talk about him coming as the son of David, the great conquering king. He's going to conquer the whole world, put it down, establish the believing Israelites as rulers of the world, and set up a kingdom over which he would rule. So at least two centuries before Jesus was born, some rabbis said, well, there must be two messiahs coming. One will be the son of Joseph. And that was because Joseph was the one rejected by his brothers and he suffered and so forth. And the other one will be the son of David. And so Israelites and Jews, even till this day, cannot figure out this mystery. And you see, God kind of set this up so that it would test where a man's heart is. If you're just looking for earthly things, and if you're just looking for God blessing you in material things, which Messiah are you going to look for? The conquering king. But if you realize that to meet God, you have to have your sins covered, you have to have your heart changed, you look for the suffering Messiah. And you're open to hear about him. You follow me? Okay. Now, that's why even the 12 apostles that Jesus chose were all confused. They asked this problem, and it was a good question in Matthew. Turning back there now. They said, why is it that the scribes say that Elijah must come first? And he answered and said, and Mark. Every word I'm reading from the New American Standard Bible, but the Greek is even stronger. Jesus said, Elijah is coming and will restore all things. Now, the first thing he said is Elijah is going to come, right? Then he says, but I say to you that Elijah already came, and they did not recognize him, but did to him whatever they wished. So also the Son of Man is going to suffer at their hands. Then the disciples understood that he had spoken to them about John the Baptist. You see, God didn't send Elijah to announce the coming of Jesus in his first coming. He sent John the Baptist in the spirit and power of Elijah. And Jesus said to them on another occasion, he said, and if you will receive it, he is the Elijah that was to come. Do you see the wisdom of God? God knew they would reject him. So he sent someone in the spirit and power of Elijah, who's just like Elijah. And if they would have received Jesus and as Savior, he would have counted him as the fulfillment of that prophecy that I'm going to show you in a minute that's in Micah chapter 4. But God knew they would reject him. And so Jesus said, Elijah is going to come. You follow? All right. All right, now look with me. The last book of the Old Testament, just before Matthew, Malachi. I should say Malachi 4, verse 4. Remember the law of Moses, my servant, even the statutes and ordinances which I commanded him in Horeb for all Israel. Notice he mentions Moses in the same context. Behold, I'm going to send you Elijah the prophet before the coming of the great and terrible day of the Lord. And he will restore the hearts of the fathers to the children and the hearts of the children to their fathers, lest I come and smite the land with a curse. And that's simply saying that the Elijah would come and cause the hearts of these children of Abraham to turn back to their fathers and to all of the covenants and promises God had made so that they could come to know the truth. And turn the hearts of the fathers back to the children because they would see that they had believed. Turn to Luke chapter 9, verse 28. Jesus said, but I say to you truthfully, speaking to his disciples now, there are some of those standing here who shall not taste of death until they see the kingdom of God. And, you see, Matthew, the division of the Bible into chapters and verses are not inspired. They said some guy did it while he was riding on a horseback, and I think the horse stumbled when he was dividing the chapter in Matthew, because this verse should be included immediately with the next one. In Matthew, it's in chapters, last verse is 16, and then the next verse is in the first verse of chapter 17. There shouldn't be a chapter break there because they're inseparably connected. He says, and he just said, some of you will not taste of death until you see the kingdom of God. And some 8 days after these sayings, it came about that he took Peter, John, and James and went up to the mountain to pray. And while he was praying, the appearance of his face became different. His clothing became white and gleaming. And behold, two men were talking with him. And they were who? Moses and Elijah. What were they talking about? Let's see. who appearing in glory were speaking of his departure. And he was about to become, that he was about to accomplish in Jerusalem. Now why are they shown here? He has just told them that there are some that would not taste of death until they saw the kingdom of God. When you go to the movies, what do they show you about movies that are coming? That's what he gave them, a preview of how the kingdom of God will look when he brings it. They got a preview of coming attractions because Jesus was transfigured to how he will look when he comes to set up the kingdom of God. And the Greek is so wonderfully explicit here. It says that light blazed from within him right through his skin and his clothes. And his face became as white as and bright as the sun. His deity showed right through his humanity. And that's the way he'll look, because the kingdom of God is Jesus. And for him to come back, there are many prophecies that says his way has to be declared by some heralds. In other words, before he actually comes to the earth, God said he would send prophets to announce that he was coming. Here are the two heralds of his coming. That's what they were talking about. Moses and Elijah. And you know something? When you stop and think about it, it is so fitting. I've often said that Peter gives me more hope about God using someone as unfit as me, because all through the Gospels, all he did was open his mouth to change feet. I mean, here they were seeing this awesome sight, and he just couldn't stop babbling. And he said, let me build a tent for you, one for you, one for Moses, and one for Elijah. And he was babbling on, apparently. And finally, it says in verse 33, and it came about as these were parting from him, Peter said to Jesus, Master, it's good for us to be here. Let us make three tabernacles, one for you, one for Moses, and one for Elijah. Not realizing what he was saying. In other words, he didn't want them to leave. They were about to check out, Moses and Elijah, and he says, hey, I'll build them a tent. They don't have to go. They can stay for supper. And while he was saying this, a cloud formed and began to overshadow them, and they were afraid as they entered the cloud, and a voice came out of the cloud saying, basically, Peter, shut up. And God the Father spoke, this is my son, my chosen one. Listen to him and keep your mouth shut. And when the voice had spoken, Jesus was found alone and they kept silent. Well, here, that's a wonderful thing. This was a preview of how all of these things are going to happen. And that's how they saw it before they died. And, I believe that that is a clear identity, but there's something else. As you look through the Old Testament, there were the two greatest prophets, Moses and Elijah. Neither one of them finished their ministry, did they? Moses didn't even get to go into the promised land, because he disobeyed God on one of the most important symbols that he gave. Because the first time the people were without water and they were griping, and there's a better word for it to translate. They were, and they, that's what it means. And God said, okay, go out there, and there's a rock. You stand before that rock and you hit it, and water will come out. That was a picture of Jesus being judged for our sins. Because God said, I will stand before you, and you hit the rock. To hit the rock, he had to hit the second person of the Godhead. The second time, when they came to another crisis later, they were crying in, you know the word, then they were about no water. And then God said, this time, speak to the rock, and it will pour forth water. And by this time, you can't blame him. Moses was so upset with those griping people that he took his rod and he hit it twice and said, hear this, you rebels. Must I find water for you again? Well, God said, okay, buddy, you're going to find water for him. He said, because of this, you'll not enter the promised land. Because he was trying to develop the symbol that now we speak to God to draw his blessing. And so he broke what God was seeking to illustrate. So Moses never got to go into the promised land. He never got to finish that glorious ministry yet. Now there was another, Elijah. And he mocked them and he defied them and he said, let's set up a contest and let's see whose God is God. Set your sacrifice up and, you know, you pray to your God and let's see if he'll answer with fire. But he says, the God who answers with fire, he is God. So, you know, they cut themselves and they danced around the thing and did their whoopee and all of that around it. And finally he said, why don't you shout a little louder? Maybe your God can't hear you. And so finally he said, okay, now let me have my shot at it. So he takes and he makes them pour water all around, all over everything, douses the sacrifice, the wood, everything else. And then he called on Yahweh, Jehovah. And he answered with fire. And he said, okay, choose who's God. And they all exclaimed, the Lord is my God. And then he personally took a sword and killed all 400. Personally. Of those false priests. And as he was returning to the capital city of Samaria, Jezebel sent a messenger to him and said, I am going to make you like one of my priests by in the morning. And Elijah, that great bold prophet, fled. He ran from a woman. Well, sometimes that's wise, but but anyway, the message is that Elijah suddenly just lost his faith. He goes down he was in such a mess, God had to send ravens to feed him. And, you know, God challenged him. He said, in a yet small voice, Elijah, why are you here? And he keeps talking about, woe is me. I'm the only one that's following you, and now they're seeking my life. He says, listen, I have 7,000 men who have not yet bowed the knee to Baal. And for this, he said, you're going to go appoint three people to take up what you were supposed to do. And he did. He appointed three people to take his place. One was Elisha, And God took him home. So he didn't finish his ministry either. Now, can you imagine what these two guys are going to do when they've had all of those thousands of years to think about it, to finally be turned loose in Jerusalem? And come with such power that they're called the anointed ones who stand in the presence of God. What are they going to be talking about? Well, they'll be in the first 3.5 years, and they will be watching this temple being built. And they will be saying, this temple is an abomination to God. You've made a deal with the devil to get peace, and you're not going to have it. And they're going to be telling them the truth about who is the Messiah. And they're going to keep doing this. And of course, they're going to say, this person that the world is falling at his feet, he is the Antichrist. And that's going to cause a ruckus. In verse 7, and when they had finished their testimony, the beast that comes up out of the abyss will make war with them and overcome them and kill them. You see, he makes them so upset that the Antichrist is the one that comes out of the abyss, is going to kill them. Now, he couldn't do that if God didn't let him. And they come knowing they're going to become martyrs. They don't care. It says, and their dead bodies will lie in the street of the great city, which mystically is called Sodom, and Egypt, where also their Lord was crucified. So we're talking about what? Jerusalem. The fact that he calls them Sodom shows their immorality. And the fact that he calls them Egypt shows their lust for material things. And yet mystically, it's that, but it's where the Lord was put to death. And they are allowed to lie in the streets. It says, and those from the peoples and the tribes and the tongues and nations will look at their dead bodies for 3.5 days and will not permit their dead bodies to be laid in a tomb. And those who dwell on the earth will rejoice over them and make merry, and they will even send gifts to one another. It's kind of a satanic Christmas. Because these two prophets tormented those who dwell on the earth. And remember when I started this study, I showed you that 7 times John used that phrase, those who dwell on the earth. And if you take a concordance, trace each time that's used through the book of Revelation, and you'll find that these are absolutely unbelievers. So sure, he tormented the unbelievers. And then the strangest thing happened. In verse 11, and after 3.5 days, the breath of life from God came into them. They stood on their feet, and a great fear fell upon those who were beholding them. And they heard a loud voice come from heaven saying to them, come up here. And they went up into heaven in a cloud, and their enemies beheld them. Now, you know, there was a guy, I've read all kinds of commentaries on the book of Revelation, what people from different points of view write. And I was reading one particularly well-known Christian scholar who doesn't buy the book of Revelation that much. He says it's all allegory. He says, now this, he wrote in 19, I think he wrote this commentary in 1956. He says, this proves that the book of Revelation cannot be taken literally. Because how can all the people on the earth be seeing their bodies lying dead in the streets of Jerusalem? Oh, that's simple today, isn't it? It's something I use every week. All we have to have are those little things floating around up there in space transmitting. And satellites are there in spades now, so they can do this. See, the Holy Spirit knew about the satellites coming. Yeah. And the whole world will see them be raised from the dead. And in that hour, there was a great earthquake, and a tenth of the city, Jerusalem, fell. 7,000 people were killed in the earthquake, and the rest were terrified. And what? You see, that was something that caused a great number of Israelites to turn right there and to believe that Jesus is the Messiah. It's coming, and it's coming fast. The whole world is fitting into this pattern. There's a new world coming. This one is going to be under new management. Make sure that you know that Jesus Christ lived right here. He died for you. He loves you. He paid for every sin you'll ever commit. He purchased a pardon for you. And all you have to do is acknowledge that you can never be good enough for God to accept in yourself. You can never be good enough because He is absolute holiness. The only way you can get in His forever family is to accept the gift of pardon that He sent His Son to purchase for you. So if you don't know that you have that pardon, in your heart, pray while I close. Father, in Jesus' name, I thank you for these things that we're learning. I never get tired of it, Lord. It's so beautiful. And I pray that there be not one walk out of this auditorium without coming to personal faith in you. May they just say, thank you, Lord Jesus, for dying for me. In Jesus' name, amen. If you have the guts to be a real revolutionary, come forward right now and accept Jesus Christ as your real revolutionary, and He'll make a revolutionary that'll change lives. Thank you so much for standing with me as a watchman on the wall. I pray daily that He will reward your faithfulness and protect and prosper you in these difficult times. Thank you again for being a vital part of my team.
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Ladies and gentlemen, welcome to his channel. It's great to be back with you. My name is Mike McIntosh, if we've never met. And I'm enjoying our time together. We have a little three-part series here, the last two programs and this one. And the purpose was teaching the concept of having a daily devotion and how that it builds you up as an individual, as opposed to a Bible study that you're going through and trying to learn that epistle or that Old Testament book. So what we're going to do now, we looked at Psalm 1, which was face-to-face, you and the Lord talking in your devotion. Psalm 2 was you overviewing the Lord talking to the rulers of the earth and seeing that you're part of a bigger picture. Now, in Revelation chapter 12, we're only going to look at part of this to get the context for you. And we'll start at verse 7. And here you're going to understand there's something much bigger than you and I understand that's really going on the earth. And this will help clarify for you, I think. There's a lot of news breaking the last 6 months about UFOs and flying saucers and aliens and, you know, and people have these mystery shows, and it's always the same thing over and over and over again. And this will clear that up with you, too. You are either one of God's kids or the devil's kids. Now, the Lord is willing to adopt, and he'll forgive anyone any sin they confess. So I was a fatherless kid. I was never